0: The CBC News is next, followed by Ideas with Nahla Ayed.
1: John Valiant details the destructive force of the 2016 Fort McMurray wildfire in his award-winning book, Fire Weather. He unpacks how fire made humans who we are, coming up on Ideas.
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0: Warning of flight delays out of Montreal tonight after an Air Canada jet skidded off the runway shortly after landing. No one was injured in the incident, but more than 160 passengers and crews had to be bused to the terminal after the Boeing 737 MAX ended up in a grassy area. The Transportation Safety Board is investigating. The man convicted of murdering a rival gang member and a teenage bystander in 2018 has been sentenced to life in prison. The shooting took place in Vancouver 8 years ago. Karen Larson reports.
1: Kane Carter was found guilty last December of the second-degree murders of innocent 15-year-old Alfred Wong and rival gang member Kevin Whiteside. Second-degree murder comes with an automatic life sentence. Thursday's decision in BC Supreme Court set the length of time Carter has to wait before he is eligible to apply for parole at 17 years. Wong was riding in his parents' car near the intersection of Broadway and Ontario Street in 2018 when he was struck in the chest with a bullet from a gunfight between Carter and Whiteside. Outside of court, brother Wilfred Wong spoke about how much Alfred has missed.
2: Doesn't feel quite like closure, but it's a step in the process, and we're thankful that the city will be safer.
1: Accounting for time served, the earliest Carter can apply for parole is 2039. Karen Larson, CBC News, Vancouver.
0: Quebec is imposing new rules on some Ontario truck drivers working in the province. Inexperienced Ontario truckers will be required to pass Quebec tests. The change comes following several serious collisions. Alexander Silberman has more.
3: Quebec Transport Minister Benoit Charette announcing a mandatory test for Ontario truck drivers with less than 2 years of experience. If drivers fail the exam twice, they'll be required to complete mandatory training. The tightened requirements follow several collisions involving heavy vehicles and a report from Ontario's Auditor General highlighting a lack of oversight for training and licensing programs.
4: It's a step in the right direction.
3: Marc-André Gauthier is Communications Director for Teamsters Canada, the country's largest transport union. He says companies are turning to independent contractors to cut costs, often inexperienced drivers who aren't provided with proper training.
4: The real culprits here are not those drivers, it's the companies who hired those drivers.
3: The Quebec government says the changes are temporary. Alexander Silberman, CBC News, Montreal.
0: An Alberta camper is facing life-threatening injuries and two others were hospitalized with injuries after a tornado last night. It touched down at a campground in Dilberry Lake Provincial Park. That's on the border with Saskatchewan. Miranda Bardick was one of the campers.
5: There was trees flying at us. One hit us. I thought it was going to go right through our vehicle. So then I turned around again and I got through. But there was people trapped under trees. And I felt so bad leaving them there. But I had to get out. I had my kids. And I almost like just put it in the hands of somebody else. But I knew I had to get my kids out.
0: A second twister struck in Paradise Valley, Alberta, but there were no injuries there. Experts say it's been an unusually active tornado season in the prairies. Prime Minister Mark Carney will not be keeping a gun gifted to him by Turkish President Recep Tayyip Erdogan. The host of this week's NATO summit in Ankara gave each participating head of state an engraved revolver and ammunition.
6: I would like to reassure Canadians they keep guns away from me. It's not what I expected. Struck me that my gift of maple syrup kind of undermatched the 357 caliber or whatever.
0: Well, it turns out the weapon is considered illegal in Canada. Carney says it was handed over to the RCMP to be decommissioned, meaning it can no longer fire, and it will likely end up in a museum. And that is your World This Hour. For CBC News, I'm Mike Wise.
7: Now the Environment Canada weather forecast. This evening, some evening showers, then mainly cloudy with a low of 19. Tomorrow, cloudy with a 50-50 chance of showers or thunderstorms, a high of 25 in London, 27 in Windsor. Tomorrow evening, partly cloudy with a chance of evening thunderstorms, a low of 16 in Windsor, 18 in London. Saturday, cloudy and 29. Sunday, sunny and 29. Next Monday, sunny and 31. Tuesday, sunny and heating up to 33 degrees.
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0: To Ideas, I'm Nahla Ayed. Earth, air, and water are the three elements that make life possible. But it's fire that made us human. Fire was a catalyst and engine of our evolution as Homo sapiens.
1: Without its light and its explosive, directable energy, we would not be who or what we are today.
0: Fire gives us heat and light, comfort and security, and power. We've been gathering around the fire.
2: We gather around.
0: Forever.
2: Look at us around a fireplace. We are absolutely hardwired to the core of our being to respond to flickering light and to move toward it.
0: If you look under the hood of human civilization, you'll see fire everywhere.
2: Including individual combustions in our car engines, we make tens of trillions of fires every day.
0: But our companion is also a ravenous predator.
1: Selfish and willful, it yearns above all for freedom, which it will take at any opportunity and at any cost. In this sense, fire is not an element. It is a hunter, just like us.
3: Look at that. Like that, even in the past 5 minutes, has just flared up. And to be honest, I'm not sure how long.
0: The 2016 Fort McMurray wildfire, which became known as the Beast, was the costliest disaster in Canadian history, causing almost $10 billion in damage. It forced the biggest evacuation our country has ever seen, 90,000 people, amid scenes that could have been pulled from a Hollywood disaster movie.
4: Getting out of town just in time.
5: Gotta dodge, I can feel the heat here. This is insane, holy.
2: That's what shocked firefighters in Fort McMurray, was seeing trees explode into flame. Seeing houses explode into flame and burn to their basements in 5 minutes.
0: Vancouver author John Valiant is the author of Fire Weather, The Making of a Beast, an account of the Fort McMurray wildfire that's won and been nominated for a raft of major awards. He contends that we live in what he calls the Petrocene, an age defined by the impact our dependence on fossil fuels is having on the planet. A new world of fire, supercharged by the deepening climate crisis.
2: We are going into what I would call clima incognita, the unknown climate, and it's going to keep changing, and we're going to have to keep adapting, and it's going to keep surprising us.
0: Fire Weather is also a history of our age-old, intimate, and complicated relationship with fire, as well as a rumination on what fire really is.
2: Boy, it took me years to get a grip on it, because I see it too as just this dancing orange light that sometimes gets scary and huge, but often just creates this beautiful atmospheric glow and comfort and warmth in the home. And so to understand it as chemistry really strained me. And what's really going on is this reaction with oxygen. So it's, in this case, hydrocarbons, which is an astonishingly broad menu of things. It can literally be my t-shirt. It can be a tree. It can be a bottle of whiskey. It can be a pair of running shoes. And all things that are, you know, either at one time biologically alive, or that are derived from petroleum products, which all were strangely once alive. All petroleum products are derived from plants, from algae and phytoplankton, millions and millions of years ago. And so this reaction, in a way, is the same reaction we're having. We're reacting with oxygen too. So you really have to get into oxidation. When we're breathing, the oxygen coming into our bodies is oxidizing in our blood, and we're just oxidizing more slowly than the hydrocarbons are. Mm. And so we are, fire and humans and, you know, all ambulatory life is a hostage to oxygen.
6: You write also that fire is a living thing. And the firefighters and forestry officials in

0: 2016 referred to the Fort McMurray fire as the beast. How is fire like an animal?
1: Well, in so many ways. And again, it's very unscientific. And in fact, it's really almost unjournalistic to ascribe living characteristics to fire, because it is not alive in the biological sense, and it is not sentient in the way that we are or a tiger is. And yet, if you get back to oxygen and look at the imperative that oxygen forces upon us, we have to get more fuel. We have to keep having that reaction. And it doesn't matter if you're an octopus or an oil baron. You know, we all need it.
0: Makes sense.
1: And so does fire. And, you know, it's mobile. It has an appetite. It reproduces. It can grow. It can adapt to different energy sources. It can wait. You know, it can smolder. It can be suffocated.
0: Yeah.
1: It can be revived. It can die. So we're similar in all these ways. And so we really are, in a strange way, kin to it.
0: Yeah. And yet you also describe fire as having no heart, no soul, and no concern for the damage that it does or who it harms. What are you comparing it to there?
1: You know, it's, in that sense, it's almost kind of sociopathic. You know, it's looking out for number one all the time. And needless to say, I'm a human being, and I see those same qualities in the profit motive, especially at the corporate level. When you see a large company, it may be filled with people, run by people with feelings and children and cares and concerns, but the ultimate goal, the imperative for those employees is to keep the company going, to keep it solvent, and in that sense, to keep it oxidizing. That desire to expand and consume.
0: Self-perpetuating.
1: Yeah, yeah. And that becomes its raison d'être, that desire to survive at all costs.
0: I wanted to kind of expand the lens a little bit and ask a very big question. What fire's role was in human evolution? Like, how did it make our civilization and our way of life possible?
1: It's our superpower. It's the one superpower that's outside our bodies, you know, besides our brains, our thumbs, our capacity for speech and maintaining community. In that sense, I think of it almost as a prosthetic energy. You know, we obviously evolved around wildfires, you know, in the savanna, in forests. And at some point, you know, probably a million years ago, probably even before we were Homo sapiens, we figured out ways to take a single stick, light another stick, and actually control the reaction. And with that came light. You know, think of when night used to fall and there was nothing you could do.
0: It's so hard to imagine.
1: It's really hard to imagine. And that was actually relatively recent, that, you know, the petroleum industry was launched by the kerosene industry, which was all about lighting. And people were talking about how ordinary people would suddenly get hours and hours more daylight, you know, so artificial daylight to study, to work, to accomplish things, to be a human instead of just go dormant, which is what would happen in the darkness. And so starting around a million years ago, you know, we started to be able to control that glow. And so not only did it give us light in the darkness, it actually armed us against predators. And that was another game changer if we stopped being prey.
0: Yeah.
1: And then on top of that, we discovered early, I'm sure, from forest fire killed game, that cooked food was easier to eat. And so you got this amazing hit of protein with much less effort than eating raw meat. It's much easier to digest and turn into us if it's cooked. It's essentially pre-digested by fire. So fire becomes almost this external digestive system for us. So now it's light. It's protection. It's this really compelling glow that we gather around. And look at us around a fireplace. We are absolutely hardwired to the core of our being to respond to flickering light and to move toward it. The gap between a million-year-old fireplace in a South African cave and a gas lamp, an engine,
2: a gun, a rock.

0: rocket or a laser beam is merely one of focus and fuel. All find their beginnings, their world-changing power, in combustive energy that originates in nature and is guided and refined by hominids, by us. Heat seems far too soft a term for what it has wrought in us and in our world.
1: It's incredible how much we take that for granted. I wonder if you could talk about also how game-changing fossil fuels were for humanity. You know, obviously since the dawn of the industrial era and the widespread use of fossil fuels, civilization has really run on fires.
2: It seems simple and we grew up in it, so we take it for granted. But there was a moment back in the mid-19th century when we moved from solid fuel, which was coal and wood, to liquefied fuel, which was coal oil, and then petroleum. And again, kerosene was one of the first commonly distributed manifestations of that. And also natural gas. We got Gaslight, you know, very early. In fact, I think Halifax was one of the very first cities to get gas illumination.
1: Right.
2: And this is, we're talking the 1870s. And so what engineers understood is that a ton of coal oil produces four times as much energy as a ton of solid coal. And so it was clear that was where we had to go for efficiency, for this desire to multiply our power, which is just something that humans do, and it's something that fires are compelled to do. And so when we liquefied fuel, we crossed into a new world, and we made it liquid fuel is portable, it's stable, it's easy to store. It's relatively easy to transport once you stop it from leaking, which took some time, and we still have trouble with that. But ultimately, it just multiplied our impact.
1: Yeah.
2: And so now, you know, you and I and every listener here commands the power previously reserved for kings and queens. You know, every time we get into a car, every time we turn on a stove, turn on a light, you know, there's an invisible retinue of servants leaping to our bidding.
1: What do you make of our indifference to that? The fact that we really take it for granted. We're not, none of us are kings or queens.
2: I know. And yet we act like it in these very casual ways. You know, I think of us as casual wizards in this sense of this almost unthinking, you know, I can just walk into a room, flip a switch, and suddenly there are six blazing light bulbs. You know, it might be 3 a.m. and suddenly it's daytime. I think we're extraordinarily adaptable and almost to a frightening degree, so that humans will just reset the baseline. You know, we're so intelligent, but we're also strangely forgetful.
1: You say that, quote unquote, oil and gas should really be called fire and money.
2: Yeah. You know, it's a commodity that we buy. We see the price go up and down, whether it's on the stock market or on oil exchanges or at the gas station. And then I thought, you know, we never see it though. And when you do, it's a bad thing. You know, if you see a gas spill, you want to get away. When you see an oil spill, it's often a terrible accident. So this idea of it being fire and money, this is really the honest way, I think, to look at a fossil fuel. It's stable, it's storable, it's fungible, it's portable, but it does not become useful to us. It does not make money for us until it combusts, until it's on fire. And so that's where the money comes in. That's where the value comes in. When we turn that key or push that button and start driving, then we start getting our money's worth.
1: Mm-hmm.
2: And that money's worth is combustion.
0: The fact that our relationship to fire has become so intimately symbiotic has profound implications for humans and also for fire. At this point in our history, we're almost totally dependent on fire and the products it facilitates for food, shelter, heat, transportation, medicines, every object we use.
1: You call the age that we live in right now the Petrocene, as opposed to the Anthropocene or any other possible labels. Is our economy, our civilization, our way of life that defined by the fires of fossil fuels?
2: I think any economist and any student of energy would say yes, unequivocally. And Standard Oil, you know, the progenitor of big oil in North America, was founded in 1870. The kerosene industry, the

0: illuminating industry. That was all within just a couple of years of that. And then our lives really changed. That is, you know, how I define the beginning of the Petrocene age. The first internal combustion engine was prototyped successfully in 1860. So that's a long time ago, but we're still there in so many ways. We're still burning. And so according to Daniel Yergin, an energy historian of some note, he said a year or two ago that about 84% of our economy is powered by fossil fuels.
1: Incredible.
0: And that may have reduced slightly because there's so much renewable energy coming online. And we're absolutely in an energy transition right now. But for the time being, fossil fuels are absolutely dominant.
1: The other thing that's dominant in this book is that, you know, we've become such a powerful species by harnessing, learning to control, you know, and putting to use the power of fire. But you are suggesting now that we're not in control of fire, of fossil fuels, that they are actually in control of us. It's terrifying.
0: Yeah, it's terrifying, but it's also, I think, offensive to our sense of ourselves. You know, we're the ones in charge. We're the ones who harnessed it. We're the ones who figured this stuff out. So we're the masters. And now when you think about it, how many fires we make every day, and I counted them, Nala.
1: Yes.
0: And including individual combustions in our car engines, we make tens of trillions of fires every day.
1: Incredible.
0: And so that's orders and orders of magnitude more than lightning could ever start or a volcano could ever ignite. And so the other thing that we've done, besides just the sheer quantity, is the range of fires,
1: right,
0: the different kinds of fires, the intensity of the fires, and the breadth of fire. So now we can bring fire to anywhere on the globe. We can have a fire at the North Pole, you know, on an ice cap. One way to think about it is, has fires, through its utility, its attractiveness, its charismatic energy, has it harnessed humans to disseminate it more broadly across the globe? It really looks like we are the handmaidens, the servants of fire, carrying it dutifully all over the world and creating the conditions through excessive CO2 and excessive methane production that actually make the earth more flammable. So we're kind of doing double duty here. We're not only distributing it physically, we're also changing the climate and the atmosphere in a way that favors fire way more than it favors us.
1: I wonder how you yourself, having spent the number of years you have, 7, I think, writing this book, and thought about the language and the character of fire, what word you would describe your relationship or your view of fire? I mean, is it fear or awe or respect, or like what's the dominant word that comes to mind for you?
0: Well, I hate to cop out, but I would say it's complicated. You know, I have a fireplace in my house that is a sanctuary for me. It's almost a little temple for me. You know, I feel reverent in front of it. And yet I'm also keenly aware of how vulnerable Stanley Park and the west side of Vancouver, where I live, are to fire. You know, if we got another heat dome, we could lose the city, really. And that is a terrifying prospect. And that really wasn't an issue 15 years ago. And it's a real issue now. And so I guess my relationship to fire is changing. It's in flux. You know, where we talk about this idea of the new normal, and there's no such thing as a new normal. We are going into what I would call clima incognita, the unknown climate, and it's going to keep changing. And we're going to have to keep adapting, and it's going to keep surprising us.
2: 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I'm Nala Ayed.

0: 2023 was the world's hottest year ever and the worst wildfire season ever in Canada.
1: Hills surrounding Lake Okanagan will be lit up again tonight. People anxious to know if their homes are still standing. The McDougall Creek fire burned closer to West Kelowna as more fires...
0: Wildfires forced the evacuation of 230,000 people across the country and left vast scars across the boreal forest, amounting to an area more than half the size of Germany. They left throats and eyes burning under eerie grayish-orange skies as their smoke blanketed some of North America's biggest cities. And once again, this year's wildfire season is off to a grim start for much the same reason as last year. Very hot, very dry weather. The same conditions that John Vallian details in his book, Fire Weather. Ones that turned the boreal forest around Fort McMurray into a tinderbox in 2016.
2: I think for all of us, East and West, Fort McMurray looms large in our consciousness. It's an industrial powerhouse. It's this land of opportunity. It's kind of invincible. It's continually expanding. And the idea that the overburden, which is what the industry refers to as forest, that the overburden could catch fire in a way that would force this whole city to evacuate in what would become the largest, most rapid evacuation due to fire in modern times, I think was inconceivable to everybody on May 2nd, 2016. And then 24 hours later, it was a really harsh reality. And that was so shocking just by itself. And then when I started looking at the characteristics of the fire and the conditions under which it burned, it was 33 Celsius that day. Typical temperature in Fort McMurray for early May is maybe 20. Wow. You know, 23 would be a hot day there. The relative humidity, this isn't something we think about all that often, but fire is keenly sensitive to relative humidity. And the relative humidity in Fort McMurray on May 3rd, 2016 was about 11%, 12%. And so I went and looked around for where 12% humidity was normal. And I had to go to Death Valley in the month of July.
3: Amazing.
2: To find a normal relative humidity of 12%.
3: Is that climate change at work?
2: Absolutely. And here's the thing, though. You know, it's a kind of collaborative synergy. You know, way before bitumen or natural gas was discovered there, it generated massive, intense fires. You know, one reason that the Alberta sky feels so big and so clear is because the air there is so dry. And when high pressure systems come in from the north, they're coming in from the Canadian Arctic, which due north of Alberta is one of the driest places on planet Earth. And so when those pressure systems come in, it brings in absolutely, you know, desert dry air. But the boreal forest is historically the wettest biome on Earth, you know, that isn't a lake or an ocean. So there are more sources of fresh water in the boreal forest, including Alberta, than any other system. So you have giant lakes and so many rivers and vast muskeg bogs that are just saturated with water. So they held each other in balance. But the boreal forest is now drying out in measurable ways. And so basically, Alberta is going into the same conditions it went into in May 2016 before that terrible fire in Fort McMurray. And so that cycle is being repeated now, but with another 7 or 8 years of a drying trend and a warming trend. So it's going to be hotter and drier.
3: And so that meant back then, the boreal forest... I'm just curious what kind of fuel it presented for the fire that happened.
2: So the boreal forest, you know, it's the largest forest system on Earth. It circumnavigates the globe all the way across Canada, all the way across Alaska, all the way across Russia, where it's called the taiga, through Scandinavia, picks up again on Newfoundland, and then keeps going west. And so it's this vast ring of hydrocarbons, of fire fuel, and the boreal forest, in ways that other forests aren't, is truly a phoenix among ecosystems. It really does have to burn down in order to regenerate because there are species of tree, including black spruce, which is common in Alberta, whose cones will not open unless they are heated to temperatures higher than sunlight alone can achieve.

0: achieve. They have to be in a fire. And what that does is it tells the cones, okay, now it's time to open, drop the seeds, because the canopy is now clear. You're open to the sun and sky, and the ground is open. And so there's room for you to generate and grow without competition. And so that's the role that fire plays in the forest. And fires have always been huge and intense in Alberta. But when you make it, you know, instead of 23 Celsius, 33 Celsius, when you make it instead of 26% humidity, 12% humidity, think of it as creating more room for fire to grow and more opportunity and freedom for it to amplify and multiply its energy.
1: Yeah.
0: And that's what shocked firefighters in Fort McMurray, was seeing trees explode into flame, seeing houses explode into flame and burn to their basements in 5 minutes.
2: Late afternoon, a fire that has been burning for a few days suddenly and dramatically grew. It was whipped up by strong gusts of wind.
3: These circumstances, full tree candling, will turn trees almost instantly into 100-foot pillars of flame. With sufficient wind and heat, this can happen to an entire line of trees simultaneously. Meanwhile, high above, wind, heat, and combustible gases combine in a terrible synergy that enables fire to become airborne, not merely in the form of flying needles and embers, but as actual fireballs and spontaneous explosions that those in the business of wildfire call dragons. These Godzilla-sized and shaped eruptions of combusting gas bursting from the crowns of superheated conifer trees can be 300 feet high and hot enough to reignite the smoke, soot, and embers above them, driving flames hundreds, even thousands of feet higher into the smoke column. Once a crown fire like this is fully underway, it is unstoppable.
1: And the speed, yeah, the speed with which it spread.
0: Yeah. Exactly. And think about it. We try to start a campfire with wet wood and it's humid. You know, it sputters and it smokes and it sizzles. Well, all the sizzle is gone because this giant fire now coming into Fort McMurray on the morning of May 3rd, it's 33 Celsius, you know, is the ambient temperature, low humidity. So the fire has very little work to do to evaporate any moisture. The fuel's just hot and dry for it. And we know how well a fire starts under those conditions. Multiply that by a forest, and now you have a 10-kilometer fire front with 100-meter flames barreling into a city that itself is made of mostly petroleum products. When you really get right down to it, think of vinyl siding, think of tar shingles, think of vinyl windows, think of all the plastic stuff we have all around and inside our houses, right down to our mattresses. We're sleeping on this stuff that when it gets up to temperature, and this is something that's, you know, really key, and again, it's invisible to us, but it's not invisible to fire, and that is radiant heat. And so we see the fire out in the forest, but it's projecting radiant heat, which moves at the speed of light. And the radiant heat coming off that fire front out of the forest into the neighborhoods of Fort McMurray, Abbasand, Beacon Hill, waterways, was 500 Celsius.
1: Incredible.
0: And what the heat does for fire is it releases the hydrocarbons. Fire can't interact with a solid object. It won't burn the log. It heats the log up until the log starts to off-gas hydrocarbons. So vapor, think of a gas can exploding. Think of that cloud of flame. That's what fire is interacting with. And so imagine an entire house heated to 500 Celsius, which is hotter than Venus, by the way, off-gassing all the chemicals that are in the modern house. And it is a prodigious quantity and menu of toxic, volatile, explosive gases that we basically surround ourselves in 24/7 when we're at home. All that is highly flammable.
3: When those houses are clad in vinyl siding, it literally adds fuel to the fire. Firefighters refer to this cheap, weatherproof material as solidified gasoline. When a boreal fire is projecting 1,000-degree heat and blizzards of burning embers into a recently built

0: neighborhood, the houses stop being houses. They become, instead, petroleum vapor chambers.
1: But it took a while for the authorities in Fort Mac to recognize the threat that was posed by this fire. And you refer several times in the book to the Lucretius problem. Can you tell me about that? How it explains why everybody seemed to be caught off guard.
2: So Lucretius was a Roman poet and philosopher who lived in the first century BC. And he observed way back then a kind of glitch in human perception. And he noticed that people tended to think, well, the biggest mountain in the world is the one that I've seen myself personally. And it was harder for them to assimilate or even accept the idea that there were bigger mountains. You know, the Coast Range is right outside my window here in Vancouver, but the idea that there might be Rocky Mountains or Himalayas, you know, would be hard for me to imagine because these mountains are already huge. And so I think that is an impediment to how people plan for the future. This is where climate change really has an advantage over us.
1: Yeah.
2: And so when the firefighters, who took the threat of this fire very seriously, set up sprinkler systems, set up a regional command center, and actually declared a state of emergency before the fire came into the city, they understood that this was a serious situation, but they still treated it as if it was a 1990s fire or an early 21st century fire. They couldn't imagine it being as powerful as it ended up being, even though the data was there. People who understand fire behavior understand the role that humidity plays, understand the role temperature plays, understand the role El Nino and drought conditions play. Climate scientists did their job perfectly. Meteorologists did their job perfectly, right down to the hour when they predicted the wind would swing into the southwest and blow the fire into Fort McMurray. They had that all right. And firefighters, the whole emergency center, had that information. But they processed it in a different way. And one of the reasons, besides the Lucretius problem, besides just their inability to imagine how big it could actually get under those conditions, is the fact that there was already another massive fire burning. And that's the bitumen industry. And you got tens of thousands of residents of Fort McMurray at work. There's this huge machine going that costs, you know, millions of dollars an hour to function. And shutting that down, that could be dangerous. Evacuating the city too early, that could create, you know, an insane traffic jam, because, which happened anyway, but there's only one road in and out of Fort McMurray. It's actually a very vulnerable city. It's got some real fundamental weaknesses. And so there were these competing energies combined with just limitations in human perception that, even in the face of superb data, up to the minute data, was interpreted in a way that proved to be out of date.
1: So ultimately, what does this fire at Fort McMurray show about the kind of destruction that these new wildfires are capable of? How total is the destruction?
2: It is total, in the sense that there was nothing salvageable from those homes, not even the concrete foundations. It got so hot in those basements. It was as hot as a kiln, you know, that you make pots in. And when concrete gets that hot, it starts to crumble. So these neighborhoods were destroyed, you know, literally to their foundations.
0: There is destructive fire, which burns down houses and forests. And then there's transformative fire, which makes familiar objects like houses disappear altogether and leave whatever's left, the cement foundation, the steel reinforcement rod holding it together, altered at the molecular level. This is what happened in Slave Lake in 2011. Large, expensive things like riding lawnmowers couldn't be found because they had more or less vaporized.
2: And I coined a term for the book called 21st Century Fire because it was around 2000 that we started seeing these extraordinarily intense fires that became more destructive to human property, that seemed to burn in these uncontrollable ways, generating what are called pyrocumulonimbus clouds, which are basically gigantic firestorm systems that reach up into the stratosphere. And they become literally self-perpetuating.

0: operating in that they generate their own lightning. And if you want to get an image of this, think of volcanoes erupting and flickering with lightning. That's what a wildfire can generate now. That's the kind of energy. And on top of that, you can actually get a full-blown, so to speak, EF-rated tornado out of these systems. And these will literally tear houses off their foundations. They are made of fire. They generate temperatures in the thousands of degrees Fahrenheit. So we're looking at, 1,000, 1,500 Celsius. Truly metal-melting temperatures. And, there was one of those in Redding, California in 2018. The first one ever recorded in history, really, was outside of Canberra, Australia in 2003. And these are energies that humans have no power to respond to in a meaningful way.
1: Mm-hmm. We've talked about what a fire does on the ground and in the forests and to people's property. What about the title of your book, Fire Weather? Are you referring to the weather that creates this kind of fire or to the weather generated by it?
0: Well, fire weather is what fire scientists and wildfire experts and fighters refer to when they're talking about hot, dry, windy conditions that are conducive to wildfire. So that's fire weather. And we are seeing a lot of it lately. And we are seeing it in places where we're not used to seeing it. One of the things about climate change, and one of the demands of the 21st century, is we're going to have to learn a new vocabulary, from stranded assets, in economics to fire weather out on the landscape. And think of 2023. Canada burnt literally from coast to coast. To coast.
2: Again in the Halifax area, which is now facing a double wildfire threat that has grown and forced.
0: And the idea of Halifax burning, still shocks me. And I've been reading about this kind of weather and these kind of conditions for years now. And the idea that Halifax, that the idea of it being flammable outside of a fireplace was inconceivable. And yet it burnt like Alberta burned. And then Alberta burned like Southern California burned,
1: yeah,
0: or Australia burned. And so I think up until very, very recently, we were able to kind of protect ourselves from this new reality in that we would think, well, that's what happens in Southern California. And it's always happened there. And same with Australia. And then occasionally you'd get a really big fire, maybe, Yellowstone burned really badly, but that was kind of an unusual event back in the 80s. There are these historic fires that occur every once in a while, but past decade, look at Oregon, look at Washington State, look at British Columbia, look at Chile. All these places have had the worst fire seasons in their respective histories in the past couple of years.
1: Mm-hmm. When wildfires threaten communities, one often hears people say that we have to wait to see what Mother Nature does, that we can't control Mother Nature. But in the context of the most powerful wildfires now, is it really nature or is it us?
0: I think it's nature in the sense that fire is nature. And then look at the fire that we generate with petroleum.
1: Yeah,
0: I think it's like that. We have energized our atmosphere with petroleum so that now natural fire can burn with the same intensity and breadth that our industrial fire burns with. So it's actually reflecting us.
1: One of the most striking things about last year's season was how far north we saw, huge out of control fires like the one that forced the evacuation of Yellowknife. And what do you think of some of the most alarming examples of places that you really wouldn't think would be hit by wildfires?
0: Well, the tundra.
1: Yeah.
0: Or, Muskeg. Those are such saturated places. They're so damp and then underlain with permafrost. And yet they are literally burning now. And with climate change, forests are actually moving north. So kind of imagine a forest of Ents walking slowly year by year northward. And so fires are possible now in parts of Alaska where trees didn't even exist 15 years ago.
1: Extraordinary.
0: So you have decade-old forests. No forest has grown there in 100,000 years, now burning down due to lightning-caused fire.
1: It almost sounds like our entire way of life is a fire risk.
0: I would agree with that. And yet we are so dependent on it. And so the same thing that has amplified us in so many wonderful ways and made us really wealthy beyond our wildest dreams is also our greatest liability.

0: And so that's going to require an extraordinary discipline and rigor in terms of how we approach it, because people don't want to give up that power. It's so easy. It's so convenient. And when you think of the global petroleum infrastructure is so well-designed, it's so effective, it's so entrenched, not just on the planet, but in our consciousness.
1: Yeah.
0: It's going to take real creativity and truly conscious effort to move beyond it.
1: So how would you describe how much fire is transforming the face of the earth and overwhelming the other three elements like earth, water, air, and maybe even changing the three other elements?
0: Yeah. I mean, again, thinking of fire, you know, rather than as a cause, as a symptom. And so really it comes back to heating,
1: yeah,
0: which is a result of CO2 and methane buildup in the atmosphere and the drying that goes with it. And obviously that is not universally distributed. We're having worse floods now than we've ever had. So there's an unevenness to it. But in the parts of the world that are prone to heating and drying, that's becoming much more intense. And so part of the increased fire risk is due to evaporation. So it's not just the forest that dries out, but the lakes in the forest, the rivers flowing through the forest. And again, Alberta has now become really a poster child for the hazards of climate change-induced drought and fire. It's really suffering right now.
1: Are you right that this could go down as the century of fire? And you call our era the Petrocene, as we discussed, but could we also call it the Pyrocene?
0: We can, and we should. And Stephen Jay Pine has, you know, and Stephen Jay Pine, he is kind of the eminence grise, you know, the professor emeritus of wildfire. And he's from Arizona, and he coined the term Pyrocene after the Fort McMurray fire. And it has really caught on, you know, I think it's with us for the foreseeable.
1: You discussed how boreal forests have this symbiotic relationship with fire, and that it was, in fact, necessary for its regeneration. Are these kinds of fires still regenerative, do you think? And is the boreal forest still a means of, could it still be a means of mitigating climate change by taking carbon out of the atmosphere?
0: We're in a massive regime change right now, and these predictable, dependable carbon sequestration regions like the forest are becoming net emitters. Again, it comes back to heat and drought. And so when you have warmer winters, you don't kill off the beetles. The beetles kill the trees. They're able to spread, you know, 12 months a year or survive the winters and to continue spreading. And so now you have all this dead firewood, which of course is a greater fire risk. So our forests all over the world are going to change in fundamental ways over the coming decades, to the point that what replaces them may be something altogether different. It may be savanna. It may be a different kind of forest. The species distribution that we are familiar with now is a living relic of the 20th century, and it's going to change in our lifetimes.
1: Has the world ever been so conducive to fire in our history?
0: Not in human history. No.
1: Wildfires around the world are getting more powerful and more lethal, as you illustrate very starkly in your book, yet we still seem to be caught off guard by them. How prepared are we for the wildfires to come?
0: Well, we aren't prepared. And the preparations that are taking place now, which are real and happening, are very sporadic and unevenly distributed. But there are communities, especially out west, there are firefighters and firefighting agencies who are really earnestly trying to get ahead of this because they have seen how big and how powerful these fires can get. They've been through some absolutely hellacious blazes over the past decade. So they are changing their behavior, changing their plans. You know, people are really recognizing how vulnerable they are. Two of the simplest fixes are Fire Smart, which is a nationwide program to make your community and even your own home less vulnerable to fire. It doesn't cost a lot of money. And then when you think of new communities, many of them only have one road in, and people are realizing now that that is a fire trap.
1: But it won't do.
0: And so a lot of people are looking at having an escape route out of their

0: their new development.
1: You mentioned firefighters. You know, people wonder about where the jobs of the future are going to be, whether AI might take our jobs away. But I have to wonder whether wildfire fighting is going to be one of the essential in-demand jobs of the very near future.
0: I think it will, and it's going through its own growing pains right now. There's the question of how much money should be allocated is obviously a huge bone of contention because historic fire budgets aren't adequate anymore. You know, BC spent $1 billion on firefighting this year. And its worst prior season, 2017, that was $500 million. So it's already doubled. So Canada really is going to need more planes, more firefighters, but mostly much better education around the impacts of climate change and its influence on fire behavior.
1: You write so eloquently about the psychological toll of wildfires as they become more destructive and more widespread and more difficult to combat. Can you talk about how prepared we are for that angle of this growing problem?
0: Well, I think we evolved for this and not for climate change-induced wildfire, but we evolved under incredible stresses climatically and just in terms of the other creatures that live on Earth that hunted us. So we have been prey. We've had, you know, enormous environmental calamities to deal with throughout our long history. So we're all the survivors of the people who survived those events. And so that's baked into us the same way our compatibility with fire is baked into us. So we are equal to this challenge. But, you know, it is interesting that the Fort McMurray fire was called the beast. That's because that's how it felt to be around this energy. It didn't go away. Or if it went away, it came back again the next day from a different direction. It was like being hunted. And for the firefighters who spent, in some cases, literally weeks battling this fire, it became this adversary that they became acquainted with and came to understand in a new way. You know, this past century has been so safe for so many of us that this is a new kind of hazard, a new kind of precarity that we're going to have to wrap our heads around and change our behavior to accommodate. But there are these other psychological impacts. And one of them is after you've been burned over in a fire, even if you lived through it, you can never look at that place the same way again. So your trust, your comfort, your understanding of what that place was, what home is fundamentally changed. And so you're less at ease. There are a lot of people from Fort McMurray who went through that fire who have PTSD.
1: Yeah.
0: And just these poignant ways in which children were impacted by this. And, you know, they'll smell smoke or hear a certain type of radio alert and panic. And this is, you know, months or years after the event. It scars us. And then, you know, the other thing too is the smoke. And we've all experienced orange sky now. Are we on Mars? You know what is going on here? It's very disorienting. Mm-hmm. The birds don't sing the same way. The light doesn't refract the same way.
1: Children are afraid.
0: Yeah. And people are literally changing their definitions of what summer is. And that is fundamental and deeply disturbing and is going to have repercussions for our species and certainly our society.
2: More than one firefighter described to me being on his knees, doubled over in the shower, the only place he could safely lose it without frightening his wife and children who were managing terrors of their own.
1: You really listened, John. I mean, you told the story of the firefighter crying in their shower. You've told the story of teenagers who are terrified at the sound of an alert. And the story of families who've lost entire histories, their photographs, their letters, and things they can never recoup. Just wondering what kind of psychological impact that's had on you personally.
0: Well, it's real. I really think this book turned my hair gray. I had a lot of trouble sleeping while I was writing it. Going over these interviews, I'd just be there in my office, you know, crying, thinking about what they went through. It's literally choking me up as I'm talking to you right now. You know, these are type A, make it happen, get her done type people. who were completely undone by this event and then bravely rebuilt themselves and

0: got back in the saddle, but they're still wounded. And I have a lot of compassion for that. And, you know, I'm still just amazed that just about everybody made it out, you know, made it through. And my concern about that is that at some level we can think, oh, well, you know, everyone got out of the Fort McMurray fire, so we can handle this. And I don't think anybody realizes how lucky those people were. There was skill and bravery and sound thinking that led to that successful escape, but there was a lot of good luck. It could have been one of the darkest days in the country's history. And it's incumbent upon us now to learn from that and make sure that we don't have such a dark day in our future.
1: How should our relationship with fire change if we're going to survive as a civilization?
0: We have to understand that we've made choices and enabled industries and ways of living that make fire more dangerous to us. These fires are made worse by our appetites, by our industry, by the profit motive, by, frankly, people not being honest with the conditions that we live in now and its causes. And so there is human responsibility and agency here that needs to be, in my view, highlighted, acted upon, and, you know, when it's working against the best interests of humanity and the citizenry, you know, it needs to be called out. You know, we are, you know, this amazingly vibrant, creative, dynamic, charismatic species. And that's wonderful in so many ways. But, you know, this petroleum piece, this fossil fuel piece has really complicated matters. And, you know, we started out in harmony with nature. We learned how to work with nature to grow crops and amplify the growing power of the planet. And this right-hand turn we took into fire has really played itself out. We know how that story ends now, and it does not end well. And so if we backed up a little bit and reconnected with the incredible intelligence we have when it comes to harmonizing with nature and the things that grow and flourish there by default, when they're not being killed, when they're not being burned, you know, we could have quite a beautiful century and more centuries beyond that. But it's going to require really a fundamental shift away from this kind of dominating, powering through, burning up, consumptive, profit-driven, out-of-touch way that we live now. You know, even when we don't think that way, those are the effects of a lot of our behaviors. We're being invited, I think, by fire and by nature at large to reevaluate how we relate to it.
1: John Valiant, thank you for telling this story.
0: Oh, Nala, it's really my pleasure, and so glad to speak with you.
2: Vancouver writer John Valiant is the author of the award-winning books The Golden Spruce, The Tiger, and Fire Weather, The Making of a Beast. This episode was produced by Chris Wadskow. Our technical producer is Danielle Duval. Our web producer is Lisa Ayuso. Acting senior producer, Lisa Godfrey. Greg Kelly is the executive producer of Ideas. And I'm Nala Ayed.

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1: Rubik's, Jigsaw, Wordle? 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That's Puzzling, all summer long. 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
2: When Zoe Widdall decided to switch up genres and write a romance novel, she thought she'd write it under a new name, Frankie Scott, a name she says sounds like an old-timey lesbian detective. Zoe will tell you the unwritten rules of writing romance.
3: From CBC News, The World This Hour, I'm Mike Miles. RCMP are still looking for a

0: 6-year-old Alberta boy, they say, was abducted Tuesday by his mother. Maggie Kirk has this update.
1: Lanakai Morrison was abducted from Beaver Lodge west of Grand Prairie. He is described as Caucasian with a slight build, long light brown hair and brown eyes. RCMP say the missing 6-year-old boy is believed to be with his mother, Krista Morrison. She was due in court on Wednesday. She may be traveling with 35-year-old Daniel Ludwig and a 4-year-old boy. Police were originally looking for a black 2015 Toyota Tundra, but they have found that vehicle. Now police say to look out for a red 2000.

0: are warning people do not approach any suspected vehicle. Those with information are being asked to call their local police or Beaver Lodge RCMP. Maggie Kirk, CBC News, Hinton.
1: An Alberta camper is facing life-threatening injuries and two others were hospitalized with injuries after a tornado last night. It touched down at a campground in Dilbury Lake Provincial Park on the Saskatchewan border. Miranda Bardick was one of the campers.
2: There was trees flying at us. One hit us. I thought it was going to go right through our vehicle. So then I turned around again and I got through, but there was people trapped under trees and I felt so bad leaving them there. But I had to get out. I had my kids, and I almost like just put it in the hands of somebody else. But I knew I had to get my kids out.
1: A second twister struck in Paradise Valley, Alberta. No injuries there, though. Experts say it's been an unusually active tornado season in the prairies. Prime Minister Mark Carney says Canada has signed more than a dozen business agreements with Saudi Arabia. His visit built as a pragmatic reset after years of estrangement. But as Murray Brewster reports, longstanding human rights concerns cast a long shadow.
3: Lecturing countries from afar is an ineffective strategy.
4: Prime Minister Mark Carney's not-so-subtle jab at his predecessor and the way diplomacy was conducted with Saudi Arabia until recently. It's been almost a decade since a global affairs social media post on Twitter criticizing the kingdom over human rights and dissidents sent relations between the two countries into the desert. Carney's economic-focused approach to countries like Saudi Arabia and China has drawn the ire of the human rights community.
3: Engagement is not endorsement, so engaging with a country doesn't mean that we agree with everything that a country is doing.
4: That is charitable, say civil society groups. Saudi Arabia systematically suppresses peaceful dissent, utilizes unfair trials, and the death penalty. Foreign Affairs Minister Anita Anand says she raised human rights and consular cases. She refused, however, to be specific on which cases. Murray Brewster, CBC News, Jeddah, Saudi Arabia.
1: With a third day of strikes between the U.S. and Iran and a ceasefire in tatters, the prospect of any kind of peace is looking increasingly distant. Paul Hunter explains.
5: Winning is convincing your enemy that your enemy's been defeated, and that's not the condition yet.
6: Retired U.S. Army Lieutenant General H.R. McMaster, one-time National Security Advisor to Donald Trump in his first term, now a prominent Trump critic, says the war is nowhere near its end.
5: I mean, war really is a contest of wills. And I think this is where Iran feels kind of emboldened. They think that they have the upper hand.
7: The war is not going well.
6: A key challenge, says Leon Panetta, former director of the CIA under Barack Obama. He sees no clear U.S. strategy, direction, or objective.
7: And so what we're winding up doing is basically bombing the hell out of Iran and having them attack us with the hope that one side or the other might blink.
6: And so it is with these latest attacks in the region in both directions, each seemingly bigger than the last. Fears of further escalation grow. Paul Hunter, CBC News, Washington.
1: And that is The World This Hour. 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
8: Now the Environment Canada weather forecast. This evening, some evening showers, then mainly cloudy with a low of 19. Tomorrow, cloudy with a 50-50 chance of showers or thunderstorms, a high of 25 in London, 27 in Windsor. Tomorrow evening, partly cloudy with a chance of evening thunderstorms, a low of 16 in Windsor, 18 in London. Saturday, cloudy and 29. Sunday, sunny and 29. Next Monday, sunny and 31. Tuesday, sunny and heating up to 33 degrees.
9: She has written critically acclaimed literature, award-winning television, poetry, short stories, and memoir, so you might say it was really only a matter of time before author Zoe Whittall cracked the romance genre. Just don't look for her name on the book cover. Zoe Whittall coming up. Also on the show today, when Maritimer Andy Hines was approached to make a music video for a song about an East Coast community, his creative spirit had other ideas. He envisioned an entire film, something he'd never done before. And he got one of the biggest stars in the world to come to Cape Breton to make his debut feature, Little Lorraine. I'm Jill Deacon, in for Tom Power. Welcome to Q.

0: A change is as good as a rest. That's an old adage that the writer Zoe Whittall has embraced wholeheartedly. Throughout her career, Zoe has often changed her writing from poetry to prose and back again, from novels to short stories to memoirs, even TV writing. She has been nominated for the Giller Prize and received a Canadian Screen Award. But it's not just her work that changes, it's also Zoe herself. Recently, Zoe traded city life for the rural charms of Prince Edward County in Ontario. And she has taken on her first romance novel called Chasing Summer. It's a story that follows a TV movie writer, a writer named Elise Hunter, who gets fired, goes through a bunch of changes herself, including in her love life. In this story, she's torn between unresolved feelings for a former love of her life and the chance to start something new with a handsome actor. Chasing Summer is out now. But there's one more change to tell you about. It's not Zoe Whittall's name that you'll see on the cover of that book. That's because Zoe has changed her name just for this romance novel. She's written it under the pseudonym Frankie Scott, a name she chose because she says it sounds like an old-timey lesbian detective. To talk about that and this big switch to romance writing, Tom Power recently spoke with Zoe from her home in Prince Edward County, Ontario, which happens to also be the location where her novel, Chasing Summer, is set.
1: Hi, Zoe. How are you?
2: I'm good. How are you doing?
1: I'm good. Congratulations on the book.
2: Thank you.
1: Can you tell me the circumstances by which this all happened in the first place? The story that I heard is that during the pandemic, you started reading romance fiction for the first time. Is that right?
2: Mm-hmm. I wanted to read something lighter, and I picked up a few rom-coms or beach reads, and it was a nice distraction. And then I thought about, especially after writing my last two books, which were very serious, I wanted something lighter. I wanted a little bit more joy. And I also wanted a new creative challenge. And, you know, I've always loved rom-coms. They're my favorite kind of movie. And I thought, why not try something out, you know? Do you know Liz Phair?
1: Yeah.
2: So Liz Phair, indie rock goddess, when she hit her 40s, made a pop album.
1: I remember that. She had this super, I don't know if the word angsty maybe feels gendered in a way, but like, you know, heavy, angry rock music. And you're right, out of nowhere in the 40s, she got a lot of heat for it. She made this sort of like, I always thought it was a pretty good pop record.
2: It was good. I saw that tour. And I just sort of felt like I had this similar moment in my creative life where I was like, I need to put down the like philosophical questioning and the, you know, the heaviness and write. And all of my literary novels have a love story at their center. You know, most of the plots are love stories, and I've never shied away from writing spicy scenes, so they say. So I felt like it was a natural progression to try it out. And I thought at the same time that using a new name, Frankie Scott, would be a really kind of a nod to the fact that I'm a debut author of romance novels. Like, romance readers are very, very smart and really picky, and they know so much about the genre. And I felt like I'm going to use a new name so that, you know, when I go out there into the marketplace, I'm acknowledging the fact that I'm not just like a literary writer who's trying to like write something they think is easy. Because I think, like pop music, like people think writing a pop song is very difficult. It's very easy, I mean, but it's really deceptively difficult to write a hook and to really get it right. And I feel like the same is true for romance novels. Like, they're actually quite difficult to write well.
1: There's like about a million things I want to drill down on there.
2: Okay.
1: And I sort of want to ask about there. So let's start here. Tell me about the first time you thought to yourself, okay, I gotta change the name here.
2: Well, I thought, you know, like a lot of literary writers, they write thrillers. Like, when they want to do a genre switch or like a switch to a commercial genre, they'll go thriller first. And I think that for me, my mind doesn't big thing because of the ADHD, it doesn't really wrap around the details of a propulsive kind of thriller. And it's more, I think I'm more naturally into the romance kind of theme. And I just felt like choosing a new name, Frankie Scott, would be a fun way to delineate, you know.
1: So where did Frankie Scott come? How did you land on the pseudonym?
2: I had this really long

0: list in my notes app that I would like tell people about all the time. Whenever there was a break in conversation, I'd be like, what about this name? And eventually I really liked Frankie because I kind of feel like it sounds like a 1920s detective, like a lesbian detective in Murdoch mysteries or something, you know? And then Scott is my my best friend's last name. And I felt like Frankie Scott, I don't know, it has a nice rhythm to it.
1: Let's give people an idea across Canada about Prince Edward County. Not only is it a really popular bachelorette destination, it's also a really popular like cottage destination. It's a really a lot of wineries around there. But for people who don't know PEC, what can you tell me about it? Like, if I was to visit you there, what's the first place you'd take me?
0: Well, there's a lot of places we could go. It's I would probably say Sandbanks. The beaches are phenomenal. There's a lot of wineries. I would take you out to a nice restaurant. It's kind of unique. Like, you know, when you go to Muskoka in cottage country, it's actually hard to find a good cup of coffee up there. You have to go to like a corner store. And here there's like a great two or three independent bookstores. There's a rep theater. There's art galleries. Somebody told me it's the largest concentration of artists in one place in Canada, which feels fake. Like, I don't actually know that that's true, but it does feel that way. I taught a writing workshop the first year I moved here, and everybody in the writing workshop was so talented, you know? Like, there's a real concentration of artists out here. But the landscape's beautiful, and it also kind of reminds me a little bit of the area I grew up in, which was, like, the eastern townships in Quebec. And so it's got the benefit of being rural and beautiful, but you can get on the train and be in downtown Toronto in 2.5 hours.
1: Why did you leave? Was it one of those sort of like, I'm fed up with city life, I got to get out of here?
0: I always thought that I would eventually go back somewhere rural because of how I was raised. And I put 30 years in Toronto, and it was 2021. It was a very ADHD impulsive decision. I was looking at real estate because I lived in an overpriced one bedroom apartment in Toronto that I kind of sensed I was about to be renovicted from. And it was true. When I called my landlord, he did say, yes, I was about to renovate too. And I just felt like I could not handle.
1: Nice of him to admit it, by the way.
0: Right? And I was just like needed to get out of there because there was about to be another lockdown, and I was like, I can't. And it just sort of, things fell into place. It was kind of both impulsive and also fate kind of stepped in to make it happen in a way. Like, and I didn't even really know how to drive on the highway. I had to have a friend drive me out here and then like learn. So it was fun. It was impulsive, but like the right decision in retrospect.
1: So tell us more then, what makes it a good place for a romance novel? What makes, you said something about like bachelorette parties going by your door.
0: Well, it's a very romantic place. It's lots of beautiful inns and like hotels and like just the perfect setting for romance, especially for a summer romance. And it feels like, you know, the similar to how, you know, Carly Fortune's book have really made Barry's Bay a real like destination place. And Louise Penny in the Eastern Townships. I felt like, why not try to make PEC the sort of literary destination, you know? And because it's romantic, you could come out here and have a night at a beautiful hotel and see all the places where the characters go.
1: So the character, Elise, is also a writer. Your main character, mm-hmm. She writes, she's sort of like the queen of like Christmas TV shows and Christmas like movies, mm-hmm. and stuff like that. And we were talking about this before you went on because we have some mutual friends. You've written for TV as well. I mean, Baroness Von Sketch and Schitt's Creek, just to name a few. What was it about the world of TV and writing that you thought would make it a good plot point in a romance novel?
0: Because I'm not sure exactly how the idea came to me, but TV writers don't do anything else. Like the job is so intense. Like most of entertainment, it's like 18-hour days, so absorbing. You kind of date who is around, and then also jobs are kind of sporadic. But so one of the parts of the TV and movie industry here in Canada is the Christmas movie and romance movie, Hallmark movies. They're all made up here, right? And so I thought it would be a fun setting for somebody who is kind of hasn't dated in a while, kind of cynical about love, and yet all day, every day, she has to make people fall in love who aren't real. And I also thought it was funny. Like, there's something inherently really funny about Christmas movies, especially since they're filmed in July.
1: Have you? Yeah. I know. It's hilarious just to see that. I have friends of mine who work on them, and they're like working on, you know, a Hallmark Christmas 4 in the middle of the heat wave. Have you ever worked in any of those shows?
0: I haven't, but I have wanted to try it out. Yeah. I had an idea for a feature.
1: Please.
0: I had an idea for a feature about like two people who are the leads in a Christmas movie.

0: and they decide that if they're still single by Christmas, that they'll be each other's beards for their families who are like expecting them to settle down. And I just thought that would be fun.
1: If this is your pitch to the CBC right now, I'm sure they'll take it. I'm sure they're all about it.
2: I'm Jill Deacon. This is Q. You're listening to Tom Power's conversation with the writer Zoe Whittle. Zoe has just put out her first romance novel. It's called Chasing Summer, and she wrote it under the pen name Frankie Scott. And when you look at it, there are some pretty clear parallels between Zoe Whittle and Elise Hunter, the protagonist in Zoe's new book. They both moved from Toronto to Prince Edward County in Ontario. They're both writers. They both worked on Degrassi. So Tom wanted to know, where should we draw the line here between Zoe and this character that she's written, Elise? Here is what Zoe had to say about that.
0: Actually, Elise is very different from me. She's like, you know, first of all, she's 20 years younger and she's straight. But she is similarly like has a little cynical side as well, like her sense of humor, I guess. I don't think it's possible for a writer to write a book with a kind of sense of irony or a sense of humor or without also sharing that sense of humor. So there's a little bit of that. But in terms of our life story, there's really nothing.
1: So I've heard you talk about that before, like the idea that you said Elise is a little bit like me, mind you, she's straight. Like I heard you talk in an interview I was reading before you came in here a little bit about how up until now, like the relationships largely you have written about have been queer relationships. And in this novel, you did write about a straight relationship.
0: Yeah. I'm not sure exactly why, but you know, 11 out of 13 books are mostly concerned with queer relationships. And maybe this was just part of it, but I will say that her chosen and blood family around her in the book are all queer. She's kind of the odd one out. So for those who are interested in like queer and sapphic romance, there is a lesbian wedding at the center of the plot.
1: What is the hardest thing about writing a romance novel?
0: It's so difficult to be emotional without being sentimental and to be, to have sparky, funny, flirty dialogue that isn't corny. You know, like there's a really fine line between funny and corny in that within the like specific constraints of the genre, you know, because it's sort of like you have to fit within a certain kind of formal constraint to write a romance novel the same way you do to write TV comedy. But it's you're always a little bit worried that you are getting into a scene and you know, making the characters flat because it is such a tightly like woven scene kind of situation where you want them to fall in love, but you don't want to be too on the nose about it, if you know what I mean.
1: The first one is the thing I'm thinking about, like to be emotional without, what did you say? Like
0: to be emotional without being sentimental.
1: How do you do that?
0: You know, it's a lot of splicing at dialogue, sharpening things, making things as specific as possible. I think a lot of times if you read an emerging writer or a new writer, they'll go for the general image or the general word before they'll go for the specific word. And the specificity is what makes things good. I think good writing on the level of the line, but also what makes it real.
1: Like what? Can you give me an example? And not even an example from your book if you don't have one offhand, but like as opposed to saying like she was sad.
0: Yeah, I mean, I think a little bit of like straightforward interiority is fine. But I think, for example, if I were to say like, oh, Elise worked on a movie set. But when you say a Christmas movie set, you can see it. That kind of thing.
1: How did you find writing the sex parts?
0: It was interesting because in my literary fiction, I feel like I know how to set up a sex scene in literary fiction. There's no rules. It's like risks are really rewarded, both like formally and language wise. But in a romance genre, like there are all these unwritten rules or unwritten to me about like what you should and what kind of romance novels have what kind of sex scenes. And
1: what are the unwritten rules around sex scenes in romance novels?
0: There's all these categories. This is a new thing that I've learned. Like there's like closed door romance, which is like they go off to have sex and you never read the description. And then there are open door romances, which is, you know, our heated rivalries. And then, you know, there are books that are basically just mostly sex scenes linked together by very, very tenuous plots, right? And what I was trying to do was to do like a beach reader, what used to be called

0: chick lit in the 90s, you know, like very readable, entertaining, romantic, fun, but still emotional and still sexy kind of scenes. But there's a choreography involved in like writing a good sex scene, and it's very hard to do. Yeah, it's almost kind of mathematical. It's not as hot as you would imagine when you're like imagining all the like, because it's like moving. Yeah, it has to be seem real, and it's actually like quite, it's choreography, I guess, is what I would say. And also the dialogue. So hard to write sexy dialogue. Like you could go so wrong, just as you could in real life with what you say in that scenario. Like it has to be specific and funny or not funny, or like, you know, there has to be real feelings behind it.
1: This is so interesting to me because, again, like I've never written anywhere near a romance, you know, romance novel at all. But and maybe the idea that we would have about a romance novelist writing the sex scenes would be they're sort of sitting at the desk, sort of fanning themselves, you know,
0: Yeah.
1: getting very excited about it. But I love that you make it sound more like algebra, like.
0: I mean, it's still fun. It's way more fun than trying to write, like, I don't know. I had to write a spleenectomy scene in one of my novels. It was far more fun than writing surgery. I will say that. Yeah.
1: I've read this two pieces of advice you've given writers before. One is don't think about publishing when you're writing, which is solid advice. The second was about sex scenes. You said don't skip the sex scenes, even if writing them, quote, makes you want to die a little.
0: I don't know where I said that. Yeah, I feel like when books don't have people having sex, it's like, it's not lifelike. You know, it's like you wouldn't have a whole book without people eating. And so, you know, it's part of life. And it's also, you know, all plot comes from character, as they say. And it's hard. I don't know. You could write a very lonely narrator and have them not desire anybody throughout your book, but it would be, I think it adds something to the lifelikeness of your fake people.
1: I got to talk to Carly Fortune just a couple of days ago, and one of the things that we were talking about was okay. I should say for people who don't know the great Canadian romance novelist, and we were talking a little bit. You know, earlier you mentioned, you know, when I was growing up, I used to read what was then called chick lit or beach reads, and it feels like things are changing in terms of society's impression of romance. Maybe not necessarily like the literary industry's impression of romance novelists. So, just broadly, do you think that genre has gotten the respect it deserves?
0: I think it's really starting to. And I think that's because its fan base, its readership is so smart and they're really on it. Like, I don't know how else to put it. I think that there's like less tolerance of misogyny generally in pop culture. And I think that the root of the stigma against romance novels is mostly just rooted in misogyny or the assumption that it's like a silly woman's interest.
1: Can you talk more about that? About why, like, because I wanted to ask, why do you think it was devalued for so long? To talk about that at the root of it's misogyny.
0: I think that, you know, a literary writer can write a thriller and it still seems serious, even if it's like something to be sold commercially to a lot of people. And I think romance still kind of sometimes has a stigma because it's considered something that's a woman's interest. I think it's much like, I mean, you see it in the ways that like a Starbucks latte is marketed to women, or you know, anything that women like is instantly devalued in a lot of ways. And I think that there's been enough pushback that maybe people are starting to take it seriously. And I think certainly the publishing industry is starting to really take it seriously because it's like a very difficult time in publishing, and it is one of those books that they always sell, and people really love them, and there's a really, really considerate fan base out there.
1: What's it been like for you to see the success of folks like Carly Fortune and Rachel Reid and Elle Kennedy, these Canadian romance authors who are just killing it and best selling internationally all over the world?
0: It's so exciting. It's so exciting specifically to see Carly Fortune like skyrocket. I really love her books and I have loved seeing Rachel Reid's success. I mean, who could have imagined it, you right? And I think like there's a real appetite for joy and for falling in love and to what, you know, two people falling in love. It's a classic narrative arc, and I think, you know, that's why everybody writes songs about it, and there's all kinds of art about falling in love. And this is just like a very synthesized, focused version of that kind of narrative arc. And it makes sense that people are drawn to it right now, given the state of the world.
1: You know, we were talking earlier a little bit about how I asked you.

0: how much this character, Elise, is based on you. And you said, you know, not a whole lot. But I also think about the way you talked about pop music, which is that people think it's really easy to write, but it's actually quite difficult to craft. I would also say people think it's trite and fun, but also it actually contains a lot of really deep emotions, often from the writer or from the singer, kind of wrapped up in these hooks. So I know your past literary fiction, it's been very easy to be able to jump the, cross the T's and dot the I's between your literary fiction and maybe things you were going on through your own life, or being able to find healing about things you were going that was going on in your own life. Has writing romance fiction been able to help you sort anything out personally?
1: That's a really interesting question. I think it has. I mean, it's no, I brought up the Liz Phair of it all originally, and I do think it's no mistake that I'm writing this book in middle age. Like, I am less concerned than ever about, like, hitting certain benchmarks in terms of ambition. I'm like not hung up on things that I used to be hung up about. And I'm more interested in like the time I have left, hopefully on this earth, like having fun and doing complex artistic work that nonetheless is like, I'm trying not to concentrate so much on like the ego of it all. And I think that there's not much in Elise that is like me, but there is a certain kind of like emotional journey she goes through in terms of letting go of certain kinds of like workaholic tendencies. Like, she's an intense workaholic at the beginning of the book, and then she tries to let that go. And I think that that's a journey that I've been on lately, for sure.
0: Well, I'm so glad you found your way to this. Congratulations on the book, and thanks so much for telling me the story. And I'm sort of like just so in love with the idea that this also came from a place of you sort of like maybe stepping away from like the imposed ambition on you and trying to find more joy and happiness in your own life. Congrats on the book, Zoe.
1: Thank you. Thanks so much.

That's Modest Mouse and Float On, a song heavily featured in Zoe Whittall's new romance novel, Chasing Summer. That book was written under her pen name, Frankie Scott. And before that, you heard Tom's conversation with Zoe Whittall. I'm Jill Deacon, in for Tom Power. You're listening to Q. In the summer of 1990, a quiet wharf on the coast off Cape Breton became a meeting point for one of the biggest hash smuggling operations in Canadian history. We're talking about roughly 24 tons of hash worth hundreds of millions of dollars and a massive police operation, the RCMP, the Coast Guard, the military closing in. Against that backdrop, Nova Scotia songwriter Adam Baldwin imagined the lives of the people who could have been swept up in a story like that.

0: That's Lighthouse in Little Lorraine by Adam Baldwin. So when he made that song, he tapped fellow Maritimer and friend Andy Hines to make the music video. But Andy actually saw something bigger, a feature film all about the people living in the small coastal mining town and the impossible choices they faced when their livelihood disappeared. Tom Power spoke with Andy Hines shortly after the film premiered in Cape Breton back in April about why he wanted his first feature film to be about this unexpected chapter of maritime history, how he managed to convince one of the biggest stars in the world to be part of it, and about why getting anyone in Cape Breton to tell him the true story of what really happened was pretty close to impossible. Have a listen.
1: I remember the first time I heard that song, it was backstage at backstage at an Alan Doyle concert in Wolfville, Nova Scotia. And Adam played that song for me and he hadn't recorded it yet. And I was completely blown away. When did you first hear that song? Were you there at backstage?
2: I'll tell you right now, I wish I was at at that Alan Doyle show in Wolfville. No, I first heard it, I think, kind of recently after it had been recorded. And I'm happy to say I think I was the first filmmaker to hear it. Because I think if any other filmmaker had heard it, they would have just jumped on it the way I did. And I was sent it by Adam's manager. And I think he was hoping that I would say yes to making a music video. And I called Adam right away. I listened to it, you know, I knew right away after the first time. I was like, this is a movie. At the very least, if not a TV series. And I called Adam and I said, I heard the song. And yeah, we will make that music video. But we need to make that music video as the sort of proof of concept to be able to show people that it should really be a movie or a TV series.
1: This is where I need you to tell us the true story behind Adam's song, behind your movie.
2: Well, you know, as someone coming out of a screening in Toronto a couple of days ago said to me that, he said, well, you got five or six of the stories in there, but you missed a couple. There is no way to get to the bottom of what is fact and fiction around this story.
1: And there were some of these characters in your film are based on real people.
2: Potentially. They're based on the people that I know about from Adam's song, which was told to him by a hearse driver on the way to a dear friend of his funeral, who said, well, where are you from? And he said, well, you know, my dad's from Lewisburg. Oh, what's your last name? You know, oh, I know him. I got a story for you. Anytime I gassed my truck in Cape Breton, someone would say, you come from away? What are you doing here? Oh, we're making on a movie about Little Lorraine. Oh, yeah, I know that story. I had some of that salt

0: The other night while I was in Cape Breton, I was given the phone number of a woman who texted me saying, I was there. If you'd like to chat, come see me at my house. I live here, and she lived out towards Lewisburg.
1: Did you go say hi?
0: I did.
1: Yeah?
0: It was a little bit too eerie for me. One of the baddies in this film, you know, maybe he was a real guy, and he might have come and knocked on this woman's door and asked her to borrow a rifle that he knew that her husband had in the house. And for what reason, he wouldn't tell. And she said, no, absolutely not, and slammed the door in his face. But, you know...
1: How do you make a film out of that, man? Because I know that when there's stories like that off the coast of Newfoundland about hash boats coming in and about, you know, like we have a couple of those stories, I should say myself. And it's a bit of two things happening at the same time. One is that people don't want to talk about it at all, especially like if it's going to be talked about on the record.
0: Yeah.
1: And then also people really want to talk about it.
0: Yeah.
1: If it's not on the record. Yeah. If they can sit down with it, all they want to do is tell you about it.
0: And that's 100% my experience.
1: Yeah.
0: And it's also, I'm now getting folded into
1: the same thing, which is really interesting,
0: you know, because like.
1: But how do you make a movie out of that then?
0: Well, you know, I really used the music video and the song as sort of the framework for it. But I also saw all the gaps that I was going to fill in when I would listen to the song. I could conceptualize, you know, the in-between parts that weren't there and what would be a great way to fill this in and how could this go and how would I change the ending to make it new for everyone, whether they knew the song or the video. But it's a process, you know, and it took a lot, you know, But it was such a fun thing to kind of fill in the gaps and to be as imaginative as possible and while still maintaining these threads of truth, you know?
1: I think I can get past the witness protection program portion of the interview and ask you some stuff that they may be a bit easier, that you don't have to worry so much about getting a text about when this airs.
0: Yeah.
1: You've been a highly acclaimed music video director for a long time. Why did you want this story about Nova Scotia to be your first feature?
0: I always knew, you know, I moved from Nova Scotia to Los Angeles to go to the American Film Institute.
1: Where in Nova Scotia?
0: At the time, I was living in Halifax.
1: But you're from?
0: I'm from the Valley.
1: Yeah.
0: And I moved to LA to learn filmmaking. Always with the intention that I wanted to learn that sort of Hollywood style of filmmaking and storytelling and then bring it back to Canada. So I always knew my first film would be set here and of a story of the Maritimes, and that was really in me.
1: Is that in you because of your dad? I don't know if you noticed the book that's in the...
0: I did. I did. Just on my way in here.
1: That wasn't planted because you were coming in. That's just there. Can you tell us who your dad is?
0: His name's Sherman Hines, and he's a talented man with a camera. He taught me how to see, and, you know...
1: Sherman Hines is an award-winning and very celebrated, and some might say legendary, Canadian photographer who's... I know the best for capturing like the Atlantic provinces.
0: Yeah.
1: Does that have something to do with the fact that you want to make your first story about Nova Scotia, about that neck of the woods?
0: I'm sure in some way, but the Maritimes in Nova Scotia specifically is deeply in me. And we have such a lush folklore and across the Maritimes and especially Newfoundland, as you would know, that if I only ever just made stories that were from the Maritimes, I could have a very healthy and happy career just exploring the stories that are available to us from there. But it is something that I always wanted to do, and I want to really create this genre, which I would refer to as Easterns. And
1: as opposed to Westerns.
0: Mm-hmm.
1: Oh, yeah.
0: And that are Maritime-rooted Canadian stories that are shot there, set there, but global, absolutely global stories with exploring the human condition and exploring genres and stories that absolutely travel the world and certainly would speak to anyone across North America.
1: Can I say why I think that's the case in this film? I think this film, while I don't want people to think that it's only the story of a big crime

0: in a small town and a drug bust, because this movie starts with a mass layoff that people were laid off from the mine. People were laid off from a job that they expected to have their entire lives, that their fathers had before them, and they were desperate. And the characters in your film and in Adam's song, and my guess is in real life, were desperate after the loss of that livelihood. To me, you didn't make a fun caper. Maybe this is the reason that, because who across North America can't relate to that? You made a film about what happens when a town is decimated like that.
1: Yeah, and I think that, you know, we shot the film 2 years ago, but I could see what the onset of AI was going to be doing to people now and in the near future. And there's deeply this parallel, because the film is not about drugs. It's not about drug dealers. That's not it. It's about what would you do if you were in a position thinking that you had your financial life and everything taken care of, you had a steady job that you'd retire out of, and what if that disappeared overnight and you didn't have that, but you still had all the responsibilities that you wake up with that next day? What's to say that you wouldn't find yourself taking a job in a different position that you don't know anything about, that ends up having you entrapped in a situation that you could have never seen coming? You know, there's this other parallel as well with, you know, we have the clash, Straight to Hell is in this film as a cover by Goldie Boutillier from Glace Bay, Cape Breton, who has now been, you know, opening for Katy Perry on a world tour. And she covers it. And in that song, there is a parallel with the steel mines, the steel mills in England.
0: Yeah.
1: Closing, and there's this really amazing parallel there with the coal mines closing in Cape Breton, which, yeah, it's all sort of mixed together.
0: It's also fun to, given that our neck of the woods, when there is stuff made about us, is usually about, and I love all of these things, but like fiddles, again, which I love, and you know, clotheslines and frolicking, and I know as well as you do of the dark and underbelly of the place that we're from and how much crime and how many drug stories are, you know, kicking around there. Is there something interesting to you about that too? You know?
1: Yeah. Yes. I would say that that's true. There is sort of a stereotype of the Maritimes, yeah, which I think that it's really inaccurate in a lot of ways. And, comes from sort of an idyllic or idealized sort of point of view, which is not necessarily accurate. But yeah, there's just a whole world of other stories that come from out there that are just so fascinating.
2: I'm Jill Deacon. This is Q. You're in the middle of Tom Powers' conversation with Canadian director Andy Hines. They're talking about Andy's feature film debut, Little Lorraine, which is inspired by a true story about a drug smuggling ring that ran through a small Cape Breton community in the 1980s. Here's a little bit of the film's trailer.
3: We have a big problem coming from South America with the illegal distribution of narcotics. We're going to flood the whole
4: thing. Wrapped up in a terrible thing.
5: You're a good man, Tommy. Whatever you're wrapped up in, it doesn't change who you are.
2: So in the trailer there, you heard a little bit of the Interpol investigator who's closing in on the operation. And to play that role, Andy Hines tapped one of the biggest stars in the world, Colombian singer J Balvin. And Andy says getting him to Cape Breton almost didn't happen. Here's where they get into that story.
0: You got some really interesting cast in this. You have Rhys Darby, who I know from Flight of the Conchords. You have the Sean Astin. I mean, people would know him from a lot of different things, but Lord of the Rings. And then you have J Balvin, one of the biggest artists in the world anywhere right now, one of the top 10 most streamed on artists on Spotify anywhere in the world right now. He plays someone from Interpol. He plays someone investigating these crimes. How did you get him in this movie?
1: That's a great question. Jose and I have been friends for...
0: Is that his real name?
1: Jose, yes.
0: That was cool, by the way, that you called him Jose.
1: J Balvin, J Balvin is the character, the music, the guy on stage. Yeah, and Jose. I always remind him that he's actually Jose.
0: Yeah. keep him in line.
1: Yeah, we've been friends for almost a decade now.

0: and worked on, you know, music videos and documentary work and this kind of thing. And, you know, he's one of the people that checks on me, you know, just texts me, asks me how I'm doing and what I'm up to with nothing attached to it, you know, and that means a lot. And I felt like when I wrote this character, Detective Lozano, that it was like perfect for him. And I've kind of always wanted to work with him as an actor, even though it's just never been on his radar or it's, you know, he hasn't done it before. But I just felt like him in a period 1980s thing as, you know, one of the good guys was just perfect for him. So it was complicated to get him. Long story short is it was difficult to get him to Cape Breton.
1: And physically get him to Cape Breton.
0: Absolutely. Because he was on a tour, he was promoting a new album. And to block him out for a week in Cape Breton was complicated. But, you know, he was nervous about it. I'll be honest. He probably won't want me to say this, but I think he's admitted in it a little bit in an interview that he did pull out of the movie about a week before he was supposed to start shooting. And I called him and I said, that just wasn't an option anymore.
1: He pulled out?
0: Yeah. He said, I can't make it happen. And I said, well, you have to. We have to close the loop here. You have to be in Cape Breton. And so through a bit of cajoling and a pep talk, I was able to get him back on board and get him to Cape Breton.
1: Where did you guys shoot this thing?
0: We shot it primarily on like the Lewisburg side of Cape Breton.
1: How did J Balvin enjoy Cape Breton?
0: Absolutely loved it.
1: Really?
0: Absolutely loved it. And I didn't think anybody would know him there. I for some reason, I thought I found a corner of the planet that no one would recognize him, no one would know his name, and no, you know, that we'd be good and unhindered, right?
1: Was that part of the pitch to him? Hey, man, you can come here.
0: No one's going to know who you are. Everybody's going to leave you alone. It's going to be amazing. We can just do this, and it's going to be fine. And then he made one video about 15 minutes after getting to Lewisburg, where just a little corner of a cafe was up here in the above his head
1: in the video
0: promoting his new album.
1: Yeah.
0: And about 20 minutes later, this guy and a girl from Colombia showed up and on set and said, is J Balvin here? And I was like, oh no, what has he been up to? And I looked right away. I went on there. It was on all his socials. He'd made a video, but there's nothing. I'm talking like, it was incredible. These students that were at University of Cape Breton knew exactly where he was. And then that was it. All week, people would just be
1: coming by,
0: showing up to the set. Yeah.
1: You got to imagine it's more surprising for them, to be honest. Like, they're from Columbia. They're going to the University of Cape Breton. They open up Instagram and J Balvin's, is he here?
0: Yeah.
1: On Cape Breton Island?
0: Was like, I know, that's in Lewisburg. Got in the car and came from Sydney. I mean, we pulled up to shoot a scene by a basketball court, and when we arrived, there was his music was playing from an open window. And I told Derek, my first AD, to go and knock on the door and say, look out your window in about half an hour. And sure enough, we were middle of a scene half an hour later, and this girl came running out of the building straight across the street into his arms and was like, what are you doing here? So great.
1: What's the most meaningful thing someone from out that way, maybe in Cape Breton or from around that area, has said to you after watching this movie?
0: This might sound strange, but there's been such an outpouring that it's a little bit hard to keep track of. I don't know how my number got out, but I'm receiving text messages currently from people.
1: That's the most Atlantic Canadian thing I've ever heard. Get his number.
0: Yeah.
1: Do you got his? Oh yes, I got Andy's number. I'll give it to you right now, girl. Yeah. Go on. Yeah. And then, yeah, that's no problem. I'll give you the number.
0: Yeah, yeah. And
1: my
0: and
1: number gets out all the time.
0: It's crazy.
1: I get these. You know, I don't know. I don't mind it that much, but I get these. You know, hi Tom, my name's Suzanne. I'm from Clarenville, and I got a book coming out. You know, yeah. It happens to me. I can't figure it out.
0: I like that segment you did on the radio a couple of days ago.
1: Yeah, I do.
0: Yeah, and the outpouring has just been so incredible. It's the first time they've ever seen a film that captured Cape Breton and the Maritimes or Nova Scotia in a way that felt real and they could taste the salt in the air.
1: Congratulations on the film.

That's Lighthouse in Little Lorraine by Adam Baldwin. And before that, you heard Tom Power's conversation with Canadian film director Andy Hines. His movie Little Lorraine is playing now on demand. And due to popular demand, you can still catch Little Lorraine in select theaters in Nova Scotia, BC, and Manitoba.

Ever since Alison Russell's debut album, Outside Child, came out in 2021, her life has changed completely. She has gone on to collaborate with artists like Norah Jones, Brandi Carlile. She received 8 Grammy nominations with a win for Best American Roots Performance. She even starred on Broadway in the hit musical Hadestown. But in the middle of all this, Alison started to feel a heaviness she realized was almost a symptom of being so booked and so busy she was away from her family. Alison is now back with a new album that she wants to sound intentionally joyful. See what you think. Sounds like this.

That's a bit of Alison Russell and her new song, Rainbows. You are going to hear Tom Power's full conversation with Alison tomorrow on Q. That is it for the program today. Thank you so much for listening. I'm Jill Deacon. We'll be back with you again tomorrow. Have a good

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3: I'm Catherine Cullen. Quarterfinals for the FIFA World Cup start today. First up, the winners against Canada, Morocco, versus France. We'll talk about Canada's historic run, what to watch for next, and the politics of it all. That's coming up on the Current Review.
4: From CBC News, The World This Hour, I'm Mike Miles. An Air Canada flight from Los Angeles to Montreal slid off the runway this afternoon. No one was hurt, but it shook passengers like Barbara Edelston Peterson.
5: I'll just say the second that jet hit the runway, it was pouring rain. It was like, something's not right. We were going very fast, of course, and suddenly there was a smoke smell. And then the next thing I knew, we were like tumbling onto the grass and there was smoke and dirt and grass right at my window. I couldn't see outside.
4: More than 160 passengers and crew were bused to the terminal. The mishap led to flight delays. The Transportation Safety Board is investigating. An Alberta

0: camper has life-threatening injuries and two others were hospitalized after a pair of tornadoes touched down southeast of Edmonton last night. Morgan Black with details.
1: All the windows blew out of my other truck just about. It swirled, I'm sure, right past me.
2: Benjamin Hager was at the Dilberry campground when the tornado hit, toppling trees, collapsing tents, and sending three people to hospital, one in life-threatening condition. Camper

0: us. One hit us. I thought
1: first responders quickly gathered and organized a search, tracking down and accounting for every camper registered. A second tornado struck nearby in Paradise Valley, Alberta, but no injuries or damage was reported. Experts say it's been an unusually active tornado season, especially on the prairies. Morgan Black, CBC News, Edmonton.
2: This year's wildfire season is off to a slower start compared to last year, but that's changing fast, with hundreds of fires burning across the country, fanned by warm, dry, and windy conditions. Jessica Chung has more.
3: It looked like something out of the apocalypse.
4: Shane Finley watched as the out-of-control Brunswick Fire Complex left a trail of destruction at his resort, located around 15 kilometers north of the fire.
3: I thought, I'll lose everything.
4: The Brunswick Fire Complex broke out a week ago and has burned nearly 200 square kilometers. Nationwide, there are currently 796 active wildfires burning, 60 of which are out of control. Federal officials say this season hasn't reached the scale of last year, but it's picked up in the past 10 days, with the total area burned doubling in just under a week. Finley will be heading back to his resort to take stock of what's lost and plot out next steps.
3: Electrician, get poles put in. Go start digging yourself.
4: He knows he has a long road of rebuilding ahead of him. Jessica Chung, CBC News, Vancouver.
2: BC has recorded the fewest number of toxic drug deaths in a month since February 2020. The Coroner's Service says in May, there were 109 suspected overdose deaths, an average of 3.5 a day. Numbers have been trending lower since 2023, when BC reported a record number of drug deaths. Prime Minister Mark Carney will not be keeping a gun gifted to him by Turkish President Recep Tayyip Erdogan. The host of this week's NATO summit in Ankara gave each participating head of state an engraved revolver and ammunition.
5: I would like to reassure Canadians they keep guns away from me. It's not what I expected. Struck me that my gift of maple syrup kind of undermatched the whatever it was, .357 caliber or whatever.
2: Of course, that weapon is illegal in Canada. Carney says it was handed over to the RCMP to be decommissioned, meaning it can no longer fire, and it will likely end up in a museum. Andy Burnham is a big step closer to becoming the UK's next prime minister. After 322 Labour MPs, the vast majority nominated him to replace Keir Starmer. If, as no one else, enters the race by next Wednesday, Burnham could become prime minister July 20th. That is The World This Hour. For CBC News, I'm Mike Miles.
6: Now the Environment Canada weather forecast. This evening, some evening showers, then mainly cloudy with a low of 19. Tomorrow, cloudy with a 50-50 chance of showers or thunderstorms, a high of 25 in London, 27 in Windsor. Tomorrow evening, partly cloudy with a chance of evening thunderstorms, a low of 16 in Windsor, 18 in London. Saturday, cloudy and 29. Sunday, sunny and 29. Next Monday, sunny and 31. Tuesday, sunny and heating up to 33 degrees.
7: Hello, I'm Catherine Cullen, and you're listening to The Current Review on CBC Radio 1. Coming up, as people in Gaza continue to face violence and suffering, this week, Hamas says it will hand over governing authority in Gaza to a group backed by President Donald Trump's Board of Peace. We'll talk about whether the move can make any difference in the stalled peace process. Then, episode 6 of the CBC podcast, Allison After Nexium. But we kick off with the highs, the lows, and the controversies of this World Cup. As a reminder, we recorded this conversation earlier this morning. So far, the World Cup has had its fair share of viral moments, from Norwegian fans celebrating with their Viking Row chant, to the England fans belting out Oasis's Wonderwall in the Azteca Stadium in Mexico after a thrilling game.

0: As we look ahead to the quarterfinals starting today, a lot of exceptional soccer has already been played, from star performances to underdog triumphs to Team Canada making history for our country.
1: It's all over! Switzerland are going to the quarterfinal of the World Cup!
2: A fourth consecutive quarterfinal appearance for France. They had to fight for it. A closer battle than they would have expected. It is the end of the road for Paraguay.
3: Heartbreaking for Egypt. They were outstanding, but Argentina found that little bit extra from somewhere. But my goodness me, they had to dig deep.
4: Canada's World Cup journey comes to an end. Brave, bold, fighting to the end against a giant of the global game. Over the course of the last few weeks, this is a team that has captured the attention of a nation. They have changed the game in the country forever. Ultimately, they fall short in the round of 16 at the World Cup.
0: But while there is a lot to celebrate, there are also many questions being asked about FIFA, soccer's governing body, with controversy around video review and U.S. President Donald Trump putting in a personal call to FIFA head Gianni Infantino to review a referee decision. I've got two people here with me today to do a roundup of the World Cup so far and what's still to come as eight teams remain. Laurent Dubois is the author of Soccer Empire and The Language of the Game. He is in France this morning getting ready for that country's quarterfinal game with Morocco later today. Tim Elcombe is a professor in the Department of Kinesiology at Wilfrid Laurier University. He specializes in sports ethics and governance and is currently writing a book about FIFA. Good morning to you both.
5: Good morning, Catherine. Good morning, Laurent.
0: Laurent, I want to start with you. Big match later today with France facing Morocco. What is the atmosphere like in Paris where you are?
6: It's really been pretty electric. I think from France, obviously France went into the tournament with a lot of wind behind it, and a lot of a sense that they were a very, very strong team. But it's been really interesting to see people kind of mobilizing around it. And now both the first game France Senegal and this game France Morocco are of course really interesting games in the sense that they match up to two countries connected by a deep historical legacy, and many people in France are somewhat divided or kind of on different sides of the game. And so there's a kind of really interesting atmosphere that I think will play out this evening.
0: Fascinating. Tim, you're here in Canada. Leading up to the World Cup here as one of the co-hosts, there were worries engagement was low. Now it feels like everybody wants to talk soccer. You're seeing jerseys everywhere. What do you make of how the World Cup is being received in Canada?
5: This is sort of what's happened the last few World Cups. It's sort of leading up to the event. It seems that the political controversies have taken hold. And then the games begin, and of course, some spectacular matches. And so from a Canadian perspective, I think it was a little disappointing. There seemed to be a lack of excitement or engagement for what we would expect when we were first awarded the World Cup. But as Canada's first game came on, as we had the other games in Vancouver and Toronto throughout the tournament, you could just see that World Cup spirit taking over. And again, I think people have really been captured. And as you mentioned, I think there's a lot of new soccer fans.
0: And what about Canada's performance, Tim, specifically? Made it to the round of 16, made history with Canada's World Cup win. What do you think it actually means for the sport here in this country?
5: Hopefully it means that there is sort of a expansion of this, both in terms of people paying attention to the game. I mean, obviously the draw of the World Cup and then, fans watching the Premier League and La Liga, but hopefully there's also a more domestic interest, the leagues, the professional and semi-professional leagues in Canada, as well as infrastructure development. Mm-hmm. And so whether or not, soccer has always been a huge participation sport, a kids sport. Whether it continues to make that transition into being a high-performance sport where people really pay attention to the top levels and thinking about the development structures within this country, that's the big legacy question, I think, that is going to be out there once this tournament ends.
0: Yeah, it's still unanswered, understandably.

0: Tim, I just want to stay with this Canada question for one more moment, because there has been, there were a lot of questions about the infrastructure to make this tournament successful in both Toronto and Vancouver. I saw the BBC had a headline calling Canada the forgotten host in all of this. How did we do? Did we pull it off?
1: I think we did well in terms of the two host cities. I think, you know, one of the disappointments, I think, of this tournament is that Canada has been very much relegated to a sideline from the grand scheme of things in terms of the big picture. I mean, only having 13 games, only in two cities. So again, I think once the games began, I think the interest came, you know, there's a parallels here to the Blue Jays, right? Where all of a sudden the country was enraptured by everything. But I do think, you know, for hosting the World Cup, I think the expectation of the excitement, the engagement would have been months in lead up, not just once the game began. So I do think there is that concern. So the question now is that Canada's finished, you know, that our team is gone. We're no longer hosting games in Toronto and Vancouver. Now, I think the interesting question for the final couple of weeks of this tournament is, is Canada still viewed as a co-host, especially I think that final match? You know, will the symbols be of, you know, all three nations, or will it look more like a U.S.-centric Super Bowl type of environment?
0: Well, indeed. And Laurent, there was a lot of anticipation about the political climate in the U.S. and how that would impact the tournament. Did those concerns play out?
2: Well, I think so, but in interesting ways. I mean, it's been a tournament of many contradictions. And of course, it's very true that every World Cup in the past, really since 2010 in South Africa, has had immense controversy beforehand. Then usually the tournament starts and a lot of that dissipates. I do think in this case, you know, it's important to remember that some of the underlying issues, and which have probably affected African teams the most, some of the African and Middle Eastern teams, partly kind of visa restrictions that have made it so many fans from those countries were not able to come. And I do think you see that sort of refracted in the stadium environment, right? In who's been able to be there. And then, of course, on the one hand, the expansion of the tournament brought in more African teams than ever before. They did really well in the group stage, but then really had a kind of have been eliminated one by one. And so there's I think, a feeling of there's kind of an underlying feeling of certain kind of bitterness around the World Cup from some of those places that I think is less visible now, but will be in effect. And of course, the controversy around the Balogun red card also kind of brought politics straight back into the tournament over the last couple of days.
0: Well, let's dig into that. And for anyone who missed it, and frankly, it was hard to, but Donald Trump's involvement in this tournament when he called up FIFA President Gianni Infantino and asked for a review of the red card given to Fuller and Balogun. Let's listen to some of what he had to say.
3: All I did, I asked for a review because I didn't think it was a foul. And, you know, again, I'm good at this stuff. I didn't think it was a foul. I thought it was two great athletes that crashed into each other and got entangled. That was not a guy punching somebody in the face or anything that, you know, would be different. I think they made a really brilliant decision. I think the referee's call was horrible.
0: Laurent, you're the one who brought it up. So what do you think President Trump calling President Infantino means for the credibility of the World Cup?
2: Well, I think here, and it's sort of setting aside the debate about the validity of that red card, which one can certainly have. I think the concern was around procedure, right, and continues to be around procedure, and the sense of some kind of exception being made for the U.S. is at least how people read this. It's obviously difficult to know all the real details of what transpired in FIFA, but because this is so unusual, it doesn't never happen, but it happens quite rarely. I think there was just a kind of lot of dismay around it. Certainly in Europe, where I've been, this was seen as really, really kind of a brazen intervention into what should be, you know, officiating kind of on, at least not without politics intervening. It does come in the context of a lot of talk about the officiating at the World Cup. The France-Paraguay match here was a big question around that. So I think the question of sort of whether the officiating is neutral or not is sort of underlying a lot of tensions around the World Cup. It's always a question, but I would say it's reached a kind of fever pitch in this World Cup in a way that it hasn't quite before.
0: Well, Tim, I want to bring you in here, specifically the Trump call to Infantino to get that American player back in the game. Do you think that Infantino's job as FIFA president is on the line now?
1: Well, I think there's criticism of him. And I think certainly if you look at it from the perspective of the European powers, which is where the base of soccer power is, there's a lot of frustration with his leadership and his relationship with President Trump and other

0: important world leaders. But if it comes down to his job on the line, the answer is, I think, an emphatic no. You already have most of the Global South nations have already pledged their support for him in re-election. And the way FIFA works is every country who's a member, there's 211, every single one of those countries has a vote. And there's block voting in Africa, Asia, and the Caribbean, which effectively ensures that he will be successful. And the reason for that is because the one thing that President Infantino has done well is generate revenue, and that revenue gets distributed to those countries. And because that revenue gets distributed to those countries, they support him. And so on the sporting side, I think there's a lot of frustration with his some of the ad hoc decisions he's making on behalf of FIFA and soccer as a global sport. But I think when it comes down to the nations that they need FIFA's money. Without FIFA's money, their infrastructure would collapse. And he's provided that. And so is his job in danger? Absolutely not.
1: Laura, what do you think?
2: Yeah, I think that's largely true. I think his hold on the organization is strong. I mean, I it'll be interesting to see whether there's you know, alternative candidates and or debates or something that goes on procedurally. I do think UEFA they are of course hosting the Euro, and then the next World Cup will be not only in UEFA in Europe, but in Spain and Portugal and Morocco. So it'll be interesting to see kind of what in that sense what maybe plays out beyond the kind of struggle for leadership. But I do think there's a kind of larger interesting question about people's reaction to this, how it affects the soccer culture, how it affects fans, how it affects the views of different countries. In this case, it kind of became, it kind of then centered around the Belgium-US game, and the way that the press and people have talked about that here was sort of shaped by that political moment in interesting ways. And so a lot of this then refracts into the bigger cultural politics of soccer that I also think are very interesting to think about.
1: You keep saying interesting, refract. I mean, are you saying that it tainted things? Is that what you're getting at, or it's more complex than that?
2: Well, it certainly tainted things, but then, I mean, at least the rhetoric in Europe was kind of like, well, then football won because Belgium won, right? There's a kind of sense that like the game somehow overcame the, not quite overcame the politics, but that sort of what was worked out on the field somehow resolved it in a certain way, right? Okay. At least that's the rhetoric in a lot of the press in Europe, and kind of a lot of people rallied around Belgium for the game because of the sense that the U.S. was playing unfairly in a certain way.
1: And that somehow the sport won in all of this. Tim, I want to bring you back in here, controversy around video assistant referee or VAR during the World Cup. How has that changed the game?
0: Well, the game has gone from being a game officiated by humans to a game that sort of is a hybrid between humans and technology.
1: And it's very of the moment. Right?
0: Yeah, and absolutely. And like in larger cultural context, I think we're struggling how to navigate that. And, you know, you've got, the offside is a great example of this where, you know, you can be a toenail offside. Well, the human eye can't see that. And so we've decided that we want, you know, these officials to get that right. And there's often a debate between getting it right and what is right. In the sense that, well, that doesn't feel right. There's the idea of spiritual offside versus actual offside. And so, you know, VAR is changing the game because, you know, what is perceived to be a foul, what is perceived to be right, the Balogun red card, all of those are great examples of, you know, technology changes the way we view things. And again, there's this perception now that, well, again, do we steer more to the idea of let's make sure we get as close to perfect as possible, or do we sort of maintain sort of the old traditional idea of this is a very human game, and part of what we embrace about the game is the imperfections and the complexities of it. And that's a really big sort of deeper philosophical debate in terms of what do we want sport to be?
1: Laurent?
2: Yeah.
1: You want to get in there, Laurel?
2: Oh yeah, no, just agreeing. I think that's really because what is interesting is that I think VAR, the promise of VAR, right, was that it would sort of somehow resolve things that had been ambiguous before, maybe cut down on the debates. In fact, it has not done that, right? You know, in a sense, it kind of just, it magnifies debates in a certain kind of way, while also sort of chopping up the game, right? And turning kind of key moments of the game into these kind of slow technological spectacles, right? And I do think that my sense is that a lot of what people want to experience in the game is the kind of emotion, the power, the narrative. And there is this kind of way in which there's this struggle between the kind of desire for some kind of perfect or perfection with technology, and then the fact that in some ways a lot of people feel like it ruins

0: the actual experience of the game, which after all is meant to be a game that creates emotions and power. And, you know, the point of it is to be a kind of theater in some ways and not sort of some kind of perfectly fair legal sphere.
1: We've only... And so, go ahead, Tim.
2: Sorry, I was just going to add too, just quickly, that you know, and the number of games played across the world that actually use the technology of VAR is, of course, microscopic. Mm. And yet the game, because it's a top-down way of looking at the game, the way in which people are now viewing the game is that places where there's no possible place for the technology, including grassroots soccer, mm-hmm. are there's now this expectation that the game sort of fits into that perfection model that VAR is supposed to introduce. And so I think it's changing the game, not just at the top levels, but all throughout the entire system globally.
1: Okay, we've only got a few minutes left. I want you both to quickly give me one of your favorite moments of the tournament thus far. Laurent, I'll start with you.
0: You know, I actually think, and a lot of people have pointed this, but the story of Lawrence, Kansas, and the relationship that developed with the Algerian team that was being hosted there has been one of the most lovely stories, right? And there's kind of, beyond all the politics and at the grassroots, I think there's been phenomenal and, you know, beautiful kind of experience of connection and communion. And amidst it all, it's nice to see that, you know, what the World Cup was invented to do originally and what it should do, which is bring people together, is people are making that happen in different places, despite okay. a lot of tensions. Yeah. Okay.
2: I'll go with the obvious, the Canada's games, especially the three that were played in Toronto and Vancouver. You know, I think just that whole World Cup atmosphere, but I think the one that really captured it as well was Croatia, Portugal, and Toronto. Just the celebration of culture, just the intensity, you know, so I think, you know, the games in Toronto and Vancouver, I think, you know, we had these moments of what the World Cup can be at its best and how it embraces, again, all these ideas of the emotion, the excitement. And, you know, it was sort of hoping that that would continue and hopefully there's more of that.
1: Brace yourselves. I've saved the hardest question for last. We're down to the final eight. France, Morocco, Spain, Argentina, England, Norway, Belgium, and Switzerland. Laurent, predictions as we head into the final stages of the tournament quickly.
0: It's fairly obvious, but I'm gonna say that France, I think, will win. At least I hope they win. But I think it's going to be a really difficult road, and it may end up otherwise.
1: And Tim, what about you?
2: Well, like I think everybody, we have our hierarchy. We have our list of 1, 2, 3, 4 of who we cheer for. And for me, it has to be England. And so, you know, I'm bound to select England once Canada's out.
1: It has been an emotional roller coaster for fans across the country and across the globe, and we are not done yet. Thank you both so much for putting it all into context for us. And hey, have some fun in the next few days. Enjoy it.
2: Thanks so much. Thanks, Laurent.
1: Laurent Dubois is the author of Soccer Empire and the Language of the Game. He was in Paris. Tim Elcombe is a professor in the Department of Kinesiology at Wilfrid Laurier University, specializing in sports ethics and governance. We reached him in Waterloo, Ontario. I'm Catherine Cullen, and this is The Current Review. Hamas says it is ready to hand over power in Gaza. It is a move towards phase two of the U.S.-brokered peace plan with Israel, and it would see the militant group, which has governed Gaza for nearly two decades, cede power to a technocratic government. Israel has called the move a trick and says it will not go forward with the next phase of the plan if Hamas doesn't disarm. A ceasefire has been in place between Hamas and Israel since last October. In that time, more than 1,000 Palestinians have been killed from ongoing strikes and fighting in the Strip. President Donald Trump created the Board of Peace at the beginning of this year to oversee the 20-point peace plan, but the peace process has remained largely deadlocked. Diana Boutu is a Palestinian-Canadian lawyer and former legal advisor for the Palestine Liberation Organization. She's in Haifa. What message is Hamas trying to send by saying it will dissolve its government this week?
3: Well, the message that they're trying to send is that it's time for the reconstruction of Gaza to begin. And this is very important because you'll recall that back in October, when this agreement was signed, that one of the stipulations was that they were going to get the reconstruction started immediately, flood Gaza, those were Donald Trump's words, with aid and so on. And so far, all that we've seen is nothing. there's been very little aid, and this is leaving essential aid, that has gone through. Very little of it has gone through. There's been no reconstruction equipment going through. And so the message that they're sending, which is the message that they've been sending for a long time, is they don't want to govern Gaza.

0: they're ready to hand it over to this technical committee. They want to remove any obstacles that the Israelis seem to be putting in their way and say it's time for people in Gaza to be able to live and it's time for Gaza to be rebuilt. The problem is that nobody is pushing for this. And instead, we're still seeing that Palestinians, 2 million of them, are languishing in rubble. Without healthcare, without the essential life-saving supplies, and being targets for the Israeli government, unfortunately.
1: I want to talk about the broader situation in a moment, but I just want to stay with the implications of specifically what Hamas said on Monday. They are, of course, regarded as a terrorist entity by the Canadian government, as well as the UK and many other nations. The idea is supposed to be that this technocratic government, backed by Trump's Board of Peace, would be a kind of neutral interim administrator of Gaza. What do you think it would mean for people on the ground for the technocratic government to take over?
0: So this will allow Palestinians to begin the step of rebuilding after 3 years of consistent attacks that many human rights organizations, including Israeli organizations, have labeled as genocide. And so they want to be able to pick up their lives, to be able to move forward, to be able to live, and to be able to rebuild. So this is what people in Gaza are looking for. And the bigger picture is that they don't want this to happen again. In other words, Palestinians want to be free, not living under Israel's military control. Unfortunately, the Israeli government still hasn't allowed technical committee to even enter into Gaza. And so we're in this space where while people are saying that they want to see a ceasefire, nobody in the international community has pushed Israel to either allow this technical committee to come in, nor to allow those necessary supplies to come in for people's lives to be able to move on. And at the same time, Palestinians are being pushed further and further into Gaza with the Israeli government, the Israeli army taking more and more land from Gaza, and Palestinians are being killed, with over 1,000 Palestinians killed since October, over 200 of them children alone.
1: Is it realistic, given what you said about the members of the technocratic committee not being in Gaza, is it realistic then to think that Hamas is handing over power to this technocratic government right now?
0: It most certainly is. The problem here is that we're in a loop. So while Israel says they don't want Hamas, at the same time, they're not allowing this technocratic committee to come in. And so we're in a place where instead they want to continue to have Hamas in power, while at the same time blaming Hamas for being in power.
1: So they want to have Hamas in power?
0: Yes, because if they didn't, they would have allowed this technocratic committee to come in. They would have allowed all of these, the reconstruction to begin. They would have allowed all of this. But instead, they're essentially blocking any of this technocratic committee from functioning because they're not allowed in. And they're blocking the technocratic committee from functioning because they've blocked all of the supplies from getting in as well. So it's what the Israelis have done is they are leaving Hamas in power and then blaming Palestinians for the actions that the Israelis are conducting, i.e. the consistent killing.
1: I want to talk about Israel's response to this moment. The foreign minister, Gideon Saar, wrote on X on Monday, these are his words, a technocratic administration would be responsible for garbage collection and other municipal services. As long as Hamas retains its weapons, any civilian government will, of course, operate as Hamas dictates. What do you make of that?
0: This is exactly the talking point that he wants to keep putting out over and over again, but this isn't at all what the ceasefire agreement talks about, nor is it what Hamas has very openly said. What Hamas has said is, and from the beginning, is that they don't want to rule Hamas, that they want somebody else to do the ruling. And instead, what we hear is that the Israelis are constantly looking for one excuse after another to continue to block the reconstruction of Gaza. And the answer, and there's a reason for that, which is they don't want to see Palestinians living at all a free life. This is why they've maintained an occupation over the West Bank and the Gaza Strip now for nearly 60 years.
1: Well, Hamas is not saying that it will disarm. That is part of the peace plan, and it is part of Israel's argument for what is needed for its safety going forward. What are the circumstances under which Hamas would agree to get rid of its weapons?

0: happens?
1: I think we should be looking at it in the other way around, which is that we have to look at what it is that Israel has done now. We're now looking at 73,000 people that Israel has killed, including 1,000 since the ceasefire. And I think that if we want to look about and talk about security, we can't just be talking about security for one side. We have to talk about security holistically. And in talking about security holistically, it can't just be that Israel has the right to unilaterally kill Palestinians and that Palestinians don't have a right to protect themselves. This is why when the ceasefire agreement was signed, it was so important for so many countries to be involved because they wanted to see that this would be addressed holistically. Now, getting back to Hamas, and I guess I'm not a spokesperson for them, but having read the proposals back and forth, they have said that they are willing to hand over and store weapons with a technocratic committee or an international protection force. And something that the Israelis have never said that they're willing to do. So I think it's important for us to look and understand that security isn't just one way. It's not just for the Israelis. It has to be for Palestinians as well.
2: And yet this point of disarmament does seem to be part of this, I'll call it a stalemate we're in. So Hamas has made this offer with a hope, it seems, of moving the situation, the deadlock forward. How likely do you think it is that that will happen?
1: I don't think it's going to happen. And that's because I don't think there's any sustained pressure on Israel. There hasn't been since October of 2025. I think when the ceasefire agreement was signed, people were very happy because they were tired and sad. You know, they were tired of the mass killing and they wanted to see the mass killing, Israel's mass killing of Palestinians stop. They also wanted to see Israel's policies of starvation come to an end. This is why there was so much applause for the ceasefire agreement. But that applause can't just end there. In order for this to be able to move forward, the ceasefire agreement to move forward, there needs to be sustained attention. And I'm afraid that sustained attention just simply isn't there. We haven't seen it from the Trump administration. We haven't seen it from the Board of Peace. And we know that the Israelis, with their continuous bombing and besieging Gaza, that they want to continue to bomb and besiege Gaza. And so this requires sustained effort. All peace processes require it. I was involved in one before. And without that sustained effort, it's just simply going to fall apart.
2: I mean, there are other interlocutors here, Qatar, Turkey, Egypt. But at the same time, we watch what is playing out right now with the U.S. conflict with Iran. I imagine that is only a further, I certainly don't want to call it a distraction because it's an incredibly important geopolitical issue, but it does divert attention from what is happening with Gaza. How do you expect that to influence the process?
1: Absolutely. You're absolutely right. The Israeli-American attack on Iran has completely sidelined Gaza, and this is why there's very little focus on it now. There are supposed to be people who are dedicated to focusing solely on Gaza, but because of the war and perhaps the continued war now, the Americans have been completely distracted. Without U.S. sustained attention, this is simply not going to, the ceasefire are simply not going to hold.
2: So what is the best hope for a peaceful future, a better life for Palestinians moving forward then?
1: One of the things that was, I think, instrumental in bringing forward the ceasefire agreement to begin with was we saw that there was a lot of international action. There were calls around the world for Israel to be isolated, for Israel to be held accountable, the decades of impunity to come to an end. This is where I think that the message has to come. Having a board of peace that isn't functioning, having a technocratic committee that can't enter Gaza, having Israel measure the quantity of food supplies that are entering Gaza, these are not recipes for success. The only recipe for success, as I see it, is for there to be sustained international action. This is why we have international laws to begin with. And without that sustained international action, I'm afraid we're going to be having this same conversation, but with worse circumstances in a few months.
2: Thank you very much for this conversation, Diana.
1: Thank you. Thank you for having me.
2: Diana Bhutu is a Palestinian-Canadian lawyer and a former legal advisor for the Palestine Liberation Organization. She was in Haifa. Aaron David Miller is a senior fellow at the Carnegie

0: Endowment for International Peace, where he focuses on U.S. foreign policy, particularly in the Middle East. He's also a former U.S. State Department Middle East analyst and negotiator under Republican and Democratic administrations. Let's start with the significance of this announcement by Hamas that it's ready to transfer power over to this technocratic government. What do you make of the moment, the strategy?
1: Look, I think it should be no surprise. Hamas has been weakened and hollowed out as a consequence of Israeli military action. It's under pressure internally, a significant amount of pressure internally, for failing to create policies that would improve what can only be described as a devastating situation on the ground: food insecurity, the absence of adequate shelter, access to potable water, enough food, calories, medical care, and of course, a sort of lost generation of young Palestinians with respect to the absence of education and normal family life. I think Hamas is under pressure. I see it as a sort of a tactical move. Some have argued that it is Hezbollah-like, that is to say, Hezbollah is the most significant armed faction or factor in Lebanese politics today. It does, in fact, play some role in governance and the administration of social and economic services, but it stands more or less as a sort of armed arbiter of not just the policies of the Shia community, but it seeks to guide and shape Lebanon's foreign policy and security policies. I think Hamas sees that as a sort of similar role. They don't want to disarm. It's fundamentally part of their ideology on one hand. And practically, there are militias supported by the Israelis. There are clans in Gaza which are virulently anti-Hamas. But nonetheless, Hamas remains the preeminent Palestinian decision maker in the, 40-45% of Gaza that they now control.
0: If the idea here is also to appeal to President Trump in order to get the peace process moving, how likely is it, do you think, that will work?
1: I think it's, you know, slim to none, and I think it's highly unlikely. And I think this speaks to the broader travails of the Israeli-Palestinian conflict. You have upcoming elections in Israel. You have the most right-wing government in the history of Israeli politics. You have two ministers, Bezalel Smotrich and Itamar Ben-Gvir, committed over the last several years since the government was inaugurated in the fall of 2022 to laying the groundwork for annexation of the West Bank in everything, including name. That's a huge problem. And this Israeli prime minister is on trial for bribery, fraud, and breach of trust in a Jerusalem district court, 3 years in running. He must hang on to power, otherwise he faces two unpalatable options. Number one is conviction, and there is precedent for this. Former Prime Minister Ehud Olmert went to prison for 17 months for one of the charges that Netanyahu was accused of, or alternatively cutting a plea deal, which would end his political career. He has no incentive whatsoever, it seems to me, to be flexible on the issue of anything remotely dealing with Palestinians. And then, of course, there's Iran, which is a huge distraction and has basically pushed the Israeli-Palestinian conflict off of center stage. The Trump administration is preoccupied. It's distracted. You have an American president having worked and voted for Republicans and Democrats. You have an American president who has a very low attention span and was responsible in October 2025 of negotiating an agreement which saw phase one implemented. The hostages were freed. The war, as we watch the Israelis wage it, has now concluded, even though I think well over 1,000 Palestinians have been killed in Israel's efforts to contain and prosecute and weaken Hamas still.
0: Aaron, I just want to jump in.
1: The other phases of the 20-point plan are not implemented and probably won't be.
0: I do want to ask you about something Diana Boutu said. She suggested Israel wants Hamas in power so they can continue to blame Hamas. They can continue to blame Palestinians. What do you think of that argument?
1: I mean, the last entity I want to write a brief for is Hamas. It's a brutal terrorist organization. It has a social and economic and religious component to it as well. It was responsible for October 7th.

indiscriminate murdering, killing of Israeli civilians, the sexual predation, mutilation, taking, and killing of hostages. But I think Diana's point is extremely well taken. I think Benjamin Netanyahu would prefer what he would describe to you as the three-state solution. Hamas will continue to govern to the degree that it can Gaza, a weak and feckless Palestinian Authority with control over less than 40% of the West Bank. We'll manage that. And the process of Israeli annexation will continue. I think that's I think an accurate rendition

0: and the process of Israeli annexation will continue. I think that's an accurate rendition of the situation. But again, you know, the Israeli-Palestinian conflict is never one-hand clapping. It is a complicated conflict between two national movements, both of whom have essential requirements and legitimacy and aspirations that need to be fulfilled. What stops this process dead in its tracks? And let's be clear, I spend most of my professional life trying to help Arabs and Israelis and Israelis and Palestinians is the absence of leadership. And I think you need leaders who are not prisoners of their constituencies, and not prizing hanging on to their seats, but rather an aspirational policy designed to improve prospects for not just their peoples, but the so-called others, in the Israeli case, Palestinians, in Palestinian case, the Israelis. You don't have that leadership. And until you do, until you get the Mandel and de Klerk, the Begin and Sadat, the Rabin and Arafat, the King Hussein and Rabin, it's going to be extremely difficult to take meaningful steps to essentially satisfy Palestinian and Israeli nationalist aspirations. And I continue to believe, even though it's been declared dead 1,000 times over, that the only solution here is separation through negotiations into two polities, call it two states, a confederation. These two peoples are never going to be able to live happily ever after under one roof. They need to separate. And the only way to do that is through a process of negotiation. I just don't see any prospect right now for anything that you and I or normal humans would describe as a normal and serious peace process.
1: I want to talk about a step that that is possible looking forward. A Board of Peace official told Reuters yesterday that it was planning a pilot humanitarian zone for Gazans where goods and services would be scaled up as a way to kickstart the peace plan. This would happen regardless of whether a deal is reached with Hamas on the second phase of the plan. How much of a difference could that make in the lives of some of the Palestinians who are suffering right now?
0: You know, I think one of the reasons Hamas has agreed to the "we don't want to govern Gaza anymore" is because they really do fear the possibility of this new Rafah project. That is to say, with Emirati money, you'd end up creating model villages for Palestinians. Those Palestinians, probably less than 20,000, that live in the Israeli-controlled zone, with a hope that you could lure and attract Palestinians from the 40-45%, where roughly 2 million Palestinians live, to go into the Israeli zone. I just see this as increasingly fraught. There'd be a vetting process the Israelis would demand, right? Number one. Number two, would those Palestinians who come to New Rafah be permitted to return to Gaza, to the Hamas-controlled area, or this be essentially step one in getting Palestinians out of Gaza altogether? And then finally, who is ultimately going to govern these people? I mean, no self-respecting Palestinian is going to live under in New Rafah. And the National Committee for the Administration of Gaza, created by the Board of Peace, the NCAG, I think would lose whatever legitimacy it has right now if, in fact, they agreed to administer these areas. So I think one of the reasons Hamas proposed this is that they really do want the international community, the Board of Peace, to begin to facilitate reconstruction in the areas of Gaza they control, because that would redound to their credit. It would relieve and alleviate the suffering. It would remove Hamas from pain and administering this reconstruction process. The Israelis, however, elections or no elections, are simply not prepared to allow Hamas to gain credibility and legitimacy by providing reconstruction assistance. And they will vet and they will monitor every single shipment of whatever purports to be reconstruction. If it's tent poles, the Israelis will argue that that could have a military purpose. Concrete could be used to build and reinforce Hamas's tunnel structure. So this movie goes on and on. And you, again, I come back to the central point. I've never seen the Palestinian national movement more at sea. Divided, dysfunctional. The choice for Palestinians is an unpalatable one. A weak Palestinian authority, which is on a daily basis delegitimized by

0: Israeli settlement activity and by its own corruption and fecklessness on one end and Hamas on the other, which brought untold misery to Gaza by launching what they did on October 7th. So, and on the Israeli side, no Israeli politician, not even the opposition, is willing to talk about a solution to the Palestinian problem if it involved Israeli withdrawal. So the trauma of October 7 hangs heavily in the shadow of October 7. What the Israelis did in Gaza in response hangs heavily and will continue to hang heavily over Palestinians in the West Bank and Gaza and over the Israeli body politic.
1: Okay. Thank you very much for your insights today. We appreciate
0: your perspective. You're welcome. Thanks so much for having me, Catherine.
1: Aaron David Miller is a senior fellow at the Carnegie Endowment for International Peace, where he focuses on U.S. foreign policy, particularly in the Middle East. He is also a former U.S. State Department Middle East analyst and negotiator under Republican and Democratic administrations. I'm Catherine Cullen, and this is The Current Review. Over the summer, we're bringing you some of the best CBC podcasts. Today, we continue with Allison After Nexium from CBC's Uncover. It tells the story of Allison Mack, former actor, high-ranking Nexium sex cult member, and convicted felon. In yesterday's episode, Nexium leader Keith Raniere's trial unfolded. Allison was arrested and forced to confront the reality of what she did and who she became. Here's Allison After Nexium, episode 6.
2: On an overcast June day in 2019, in the same Brooklyn courtroom where Lauren Salzman testified during the Nexium legal saga, Keith Raniere's trial comes to a close.
3: A jury in New York has found the leader of a self-help group guilty of 7 counts of sex trafficking and racketeering.
2: His sentence, 120 years in prison, which he'll serve in Tucson, Arizona. Judge Garifas gives Claire Bronfman the second highest sentence to Keith because, in part, her money funded Keith's twisted vision. She receives nearly 7 years in prison. Nancy Salzman, prefect, gets 3.5 years. Her daughter, Lauren, gets time served for the period she spent on house arrest, plus 5 years probation and 300 hours of community service. And Allison Mack, she makes a deal so late in the process that she must wait to hear what sentence she will receive. She flies back to California until then.
4: I've pled guilty. I was wrong. We were wrong. Okay, I need help. Like, how do I'm drowning. I don't know what to think about this or how to think about this.
2: She's on house arrest at her parents' again. One morning, she walks out.
4: My dad has this sculpture of the Buddha in his garden, and I went outside at like 5 o'clock in the morning, and there was mist everywhere, and the head of the Buddha had fallen off. Like an animal or something had kicked it, and the head of the Buddha fell. And I had this thought in my head of like, your God is dead.
2: And now prison is calling. How is Allison going to get back to reality? How will she leave the cult? And can she change her mind? From Campside Media and CBC, this is Allison After Nexium from CBC's Uncover. I'm Natalie Robomed. This is episode 6, Orange is the New Mac. Here's the thing about leaving a cult. It's not like flipping a switch. I'm reminded of that thing people say, that it takes half the time you were with someone to get over the breakup. Allison was in Nexium for 12 years, and her decision to leave and turn on Keith was an evolution.
4: It wasn't like I felt processed and clear and then pled guilty. It was like, I'm going to plead guilty because I know that I'm guilty, and a jury's going to find me guilty, and I did something really bad. And then I'm going to know that the next decade or two of my life is going to be the process of unraveling what I did and truly understanding that so that I can heal and move forward in a positive way.
2: First, she had to realize that Keith, her guru, wasn't who he'd said he was. That was chipped away at by all the things Allison learned during the lead up to the trial and the trial itself.

0: but it was also revealed in what Keith did or didn't do.
1: If Keith just said that he was responsible for this, all of you guys would be let go. There's no reason why you and Lauren and even Claire and Nancy and Kathy are involved in this. Like, this is not because of you. This is because of Keith. And if Keith just said that, all of this would go away. And I remember thinking, yeah, why isn't he saying that?
0: This was something that had stuck out for Lauren too.
2: It didn't fit with what a leader should do, because the leader he convinced us he was takes the hardest consequences for everyone.
0: But the problem for both Allison and Lauren is that if Keith wasn't who he said he was, a noble intellectual acting only for the good of others, then neither were they.
1: When you do something that is so against your true nature, it is really hard to verbalize that that's what you've done. Going through everything with the, proffering everything with my attorneys and with the prosecutors and everything, it was like admitting, yes, I thought these were young, beautiful women, and yes, I was excited by the power that I felt having these young, beautiful women look to me and listen to me. And yes, the sexuality of it was exciting and felt powerful. So articulating that about myself, something that I feel like shame for, you know, continues to be a process and a challenge.
0: Allison retreats into house arrest. She starts going to therapy, and she begins trying to pull apart what's real from what Keith told her was real. Allison isn't allowed to talk to Lauren or anyone else from Nexium, and actually still isn't today. Likewise, Lauren cannot be in contact with Allison either. And during this time, Lauren goes into a tailspin. Testifying on the stand broke something in her.
2: Very difficult to go through the trial because I had Keith's indoctrination running through my head the whole time. So I'm saying things that I believe are reality and that are reality that I learned and that I discovered. And at the same time, I have a running dialogue of how he gaslighted me out of that in my head while I'm testifying. And so I felt like I was going crazy.
0: It's like there are two tones playing at once, a horrible discord between real life and Nexium brainwashing. And at the same time, Lauren's coming to terms with what she's done.
2: I saw how people could go crazy and not come back. I saw it. Like, I saw the choice for myself. And I didn't want that for me, and I wanted to fight for myself. In the end, after I testified and I like legit had a real breakdown, I went to work with animals because I was like, I need to have reflected back to me somebody who sees me in a pure way, not in a slanted way, and in a way that I could trust, like find my way back to myself, because it caused so much doubt. It caused so much self-doubt.
0: She gets a job working with dogs.
2: On the worst days of my like whole life, I would just go into the small dog daycare and I would lay down on the floor and all the puppies would just jump all over me. And I felt like they understood that I wasn't a bad person. I think that's essential. If you can't believe in your own goodness, there's nowhere to go.
0: This was Lauren's coping mechanism. And Allison? Well, Allison is a doer and an optimist. Like, she's got her own personal reserve of sunshine that she's crumpled up and put in her pocket for a rainy day. If I'm honest, it's one of the things about her I find hardest to relate to. If I were in Allison's situation, awaiting sentencing, having been at the center of a headline-grabbing sex trafficking case, I think I would turn inwards, not get out of bed, probably contemplate darker things than I'd like to admit. But Allison keeps going. Maybe the same personality trait that drove her to be a harsh master, that inner little dictator, propels her forward. She starts going to school.
1: I enrolled at Long Beach City College.
0: In class, she begins teasing apart the ethics and morals she learned in Nexium, finding the source material that Keith cribbed his ideas from.
1: Keith said a lot that was very true, you know, and that's

0: Another thing that was so confusing, it's like pulling apart string cheese, you know? It's like, okay, this was like corrupt and this was like really good. And like, let's keep this and let's move this. Aristotle also said it.
1: She starts meeting people, hosting study groups. She bikes to class, 14 miles. That's unheard of in LA. One of the new people she meets is a woman named Christina.
2: I even remember saying to our mutual friend, like, if I'm friends with her, like, is she safe?
1: Christina starts hanging out with Allison Moore one-on-one and gets close to her.
2: So I started going over to her house just for backyard chats, like every week, because she couldn't do any more than that. We just really hit it off. At that point, she didn't have many friends.
1: Allison's sentencing, originally scheduled for a few months after the trial, has been pushed back. She's waiting to hear her fate.
2: She was processing a lot, and she was coming up and down in these moments of despair and longing and like, what did I do to my life? And clarity for sure, but then just feeling so confused by how to trust herself again. She really was struggling with, how do I ever know which way is right and wrong or up and down or anything anymore? Like, I thought I knew everything and everything was turned upside down. I think that wounded her and made her very scared to like have thoughts and opinions again and be her true self again.
3: That's all the time we have for today for The Current Review. 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I'm Catherine Cullen. 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
1: Hi, I'm Rad Simon Play, sitting in for Elamine Abdel Mahmoud. So Canada has a great legacy when it comes to body horror, going all the way back to David Cronenberg. Well, Sana Sarah is the latest to join that canon.
2: Is this where the magic happens?
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0: 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Traditional songs, acoustic sounds, hip-hop, R&B, the dance floor-filling beats of electric powwow, and everything in between. 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
4: From CBC News, The World This Hour, I'm Mike Miles. RCMP are still looking for a 6-year-old Alberta boy they say was abducted Tuesday by his mother. Maggie Kirk has details.
5: Lanakai Morrison was abducted from Beaver Lodge west of Grand Prairie. He is described as Caucasian with a slight build, long light brown hair and brown eyes. RCMP say the missing 6-year-old boy is believed to be with his mother, Krista Morrison. She was due in court on Wednesday. She may be traveling with 35-year-old Daniel Ludwig and a 4-year-old boy. Police were originally looking for a black 2015 Toyota Tundra, but they have found that vehicle. Now police say to look out for a red 2006 Ford F-350 with an Alberta license plate. RCMP are warning people do not approach any suspected vehicle. Those with information are being asked to call their local police or Beaver Lodge RCMP. Maggie Kirk, CBC News, Hinton.
4: An Alberta camper has life-threatening injuries, with two others hospitalized after a tornado Wednesday night. It touched down at a provincial park on the Saskatchewan border. Miranda Bardick was camping there.
6: There was trees flying at us. One hit us. I thought it was going to go right through our vehicle. So then I turned around again and I got through, but there was people trapped under trees and I felt so bad leaving them there, but I had to get out. I had my kids and I almost like just put it in the hands of somebody else, but I knew I had to get my kids out.
4: Experts say it's been an unusually active tornado season in the prairies. Transport Canada, investigating last month's sinking of a fishing boat in BC's Strait of Georgia, has seized another vessel belonging to the fishing charter company. One person is dead, six others missing and presumed

0: used as a commercial passenger vessel. Fires in BC's Fraser Canyon near Boston Bar continue to threaten communities and have forced many of those living in them to flee. The CBC's Liam Britton is near Chilliwack, where evacuees are finding refuge.
1: Here at the reception center on Shwe First Nation, donations of soup, fish, diapers, and more are received with gratitude. About a dozen people, mostly from Boston Bar First Nation, sit at tables, sip water, work on a jigsaw puzzle, and reflect. CBC spoke to several from North Bend, a community near Boston Bar. They described leaving home with moments to pack their most treasured possessions. One said he had no time at all, and he's lost everything. The organizer of the evacuation center says communities are coming together to support people. They're planning a movie night and a cultural dinner with drumming and dancing. The BC Wildfire Service online notes two large wildfires in the Fraser Canyon, burning through 200 square kilometers of rugged hinterland. CBC was expecting an interview with crews, but it was abruptly canceled, with a spokesperson writing, quote, "Things are moving really fast." Liam Britton, Shwe First Nation.
0: Quebec has imposed new measures targeting inexperienced truck drivers, especially those from Ontario. As of Thursday, they'll now have to pass an exam to roll in Quebec. Philip Lee Shannock has more.
2: Quebec's Auto Insurance Board will require Ontario truckers to pass practical exams before being licensed in Quebec. Spokesperson Simon-Pierre Poulin says new measures are aimed at ensuring heavy vehicle drivers are properly trained.
3: If you get your license in Ontario, then you will not be able to automatically transfer to a Quebec driver license. You'll have to pass a practical test.
2: Poulin says the new requirements stem from a special Ontario Auditor General's report released in May. It found gaps in monitoring commercial truck driver training and licensing, leading to many unqualified drivers on the road. In the past month, three people in Quebec have been killed in collisions involving heavy vehicles. Poulin says the new requirements are temporary.
3: Until Ontario demonstrate that they will follow the recommendation from their very own Auditor General.
2: Philip Lishanock, CBC News, Toronto.
0: And that is The World This Hour. For CBC News, I'm Mike Miles.
4: Now the Environment Canada weather forecast. This evening, some evening showers, then mainly cloudy with a low of 19. Tomorrow, cloudy with a 50-50 chance of showers or thunderstorms, a high of 25 in London, 27 in Windsor. Tomorrow evening, partly cloudy with a chance of evening thunderstorms, a low of 16 in Windsor, 18 in London. Saturday, cloudy and 29. Sunday, sunny and 29. Next Monday, sunny and 31. Tuesday, sunny and heating up to 33 degrees.
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0: that song right there. That was native rapper and rising star Stella Standing Bear. Stella grew up in Salt Lake City, Utah, but she missed her homeland, so she packed up her bags and relocated to the heart of her Oglala Lakota Nation, Porcupine, South Dakota, to be closer to her people. And that's rooted her in community, culture, and reconnection. I'm Jared Martineau. This is Reclaimed, your home for Indigenous culture, community, and connection right here on CBC Music and Radio. I've got a ton of global sounds for you today with a special shout out to our relatives in Aotearoa coming up, so stay with me. But first, here's a head knocking, patriarchy confronting, defiant rap banger from Princess Nokia. This is Blue Velvet.
1: Girlhood is a spectrum.

Whoosh! That fiery anthem of survival and resistance was from Maori rapper and singer Thea with a Te Reo take on Land Back. You heard Hoki Whenua Mai, Return the Land. And like she sung on that one, you wield your guns, you shot our sons, you've made us rot in all you've done. Cut down our trees, brought your disease, you will not bring us to our knees. I'm Jared Martineau, this is Reclaimed, and you're tuned into Indigenous sounds from around the world on CBC Music and Radio. Let's stay in Aotearoa now to hear a song from one of my favorite Maori artists. And this one celebrates a fierce and fearless force from the sky. For generations, Maori have sung to and about the birds of their homeland, and a project called Whaiata Manu continues that tradition. It honors New Zealand's Bird of the Year through music, which is exactly what it sounds like. Troy Kingi was invited to take part, and he was excited because the bird he got to sing about was the Karearea, the New Zealand falcon. He says the Karearea isn't a gentle bird. It's fast, intense, and ruthless, and I wanted the song to reflect that power and for people to feel that energy when they hear it. From Troy Kingi, this is Karearea, Reclaimed.

pop out of Six Nations, that was Samaya with Nothing at All. She dances between two seemingly opposite worlds, the glitter and glam of club and party culture and hard on her sleeve confessions about love and fear. And Samaya calls that equal parts recklessness and resilience. I like that. This is Reclaimed. I'm Jared Martineau. You can catch us live around the world or listen again anytime on the CBC Listen app. And this next one creates a space for worlds, words, and sounds to collide. It's a heavyweight punk blast from Yungu rapper Baker Boy. When he was writing it, he knew he wanted a black choir, that's B-L-A-K, a female indigenous vocalist, to be part of it. So he invited Thelma Plum, Emma Donovan, Gion, and Jada Weasel to the party. And that party is a high-powered, high-key exaltation of First Nations power and strength. Get ready to mosh out to this one. This is Thick Skin on Reclaimed.

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fusing pop, punk, rap, and powwow with big crossover energy. That was Mi'kmaq artist Drives the Common Man with We Made It. And before that, you heard Grounded Global Sounds with a new knuckle bounce, rapper Sachem with Don't Wait Around. I'm Jared Martineau. This is Reclaimed on CBC Music and Radio. And knowing where you're from is a big part of repping where you're at. And one thing I love about rap and hip hop is the importance of place. Staying true to your local and true to your people is the energy. And you can catch that vibe from sunup to sundown on this one. Here are Dem Rosé Boys and X Garrett G with Coast. And you'll hear which coast they rep as soon as the G-Funk chorus kicks in.

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5: Tante, Anin, my name is Dreesus Anishinaabe Nehio from the Muskaugan First Nations. 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Top way.

west coast of the prairies, that was Vancouver rapper Junk linking up with Nekyo Anishinaabe rapper Big Nietzsche Dreezes with Two-Faced. Before that, you heard Algonquin Anishinaabe rapper Existence with All Nations, going out to Native communities in struggle everywhere. I'm Jared Martineau, this is Reclaimed on CBC Music and Radio, and from the front lines, let's turn to Inner Worlds. I'm going to play you some songs that use rap to explore love and cultural loss, pain and healing. They offer different takes on Native masculinity, and each one makes as much room for melancholy as it does for joy. Here's the Kid Laroi with a cold.

0: 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I'm from the Oglala Lakota tribe on the Pine Ridge Reservation in South Dakota, and you're listening to Reclaimed on CBC Radio.
1: On the way to my train for you, ticket punching my name for you. Hours out and they counted out, but it's battle scars that I claim for you. Yeah, old man asked me, youngin', where you headed, boy?

0: From his album Bygoner, that was a heartfelt link up between Navajo rapper Travis Thompson and Oglala Lakota artist Matawayuhi with Amtrak. And you can hear the golden hour in that song, like it was recorded at sunset watching the horizon disappear in your rear view. Before that, you heard Cree Métis rapper and producer Earthchild with a lamentation called Wounded Healers. I'm Jared Martineau. This is Reclaimed on CBC Music and Radio. You can find this show right across Turtle Island on SiriusXM and Native Voice One. Let's switch the vibe up and get into something hype. The Hallucination were one of the first indigenous DJ and dance crews to bring electronic music and powwow drums and singing together, in the club and on record. And that killer combination has become the blueprint of their sound and of powwow step. Here's The Hallucination and Northern Cree with Canadian Destroyer.
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Ajin Yanchu, Nyoka Kani Marcelacha, Argentina Manta. 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

0: dub and trip-hop sounds of Nightmares on Wax. That vinyl crackling collab was from their sprawling mixtape project, the Echo 45 Sound System. And they were joined on it by one of my favorite singers from Aotearoa, the Samoan soul sounds of Lady Six. I'm Jared Martineau, and you've been listening to Reclaimed. I hope you've enjoyed the beats and sounds today. You can find us every week here on CBC Music and Radio and across Turtle Island on SiriusXM and Native Voice One. 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Our show is produced by Travis Pereira, Spiros Georgiou, Lauren Hancock, Judith Lynch, and me. Join me again next week for more songs and sounds from across the Indigenous world. I'll see you then. Hi, hi, Miigwech, and Masa Cho for listening.
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4: As the ceasefire in the Middle East collapses, people in Bahrain, Kuwait, and Qatar are bearing the brunt of Iran's attacks. We'll reach an Iranian in Doha to talk about the latest strikes and the tenuous prospect of peace.
5: From CBC News, the world this hour, I'm Mike Miles. An Air Canada flight from Los Angeles to Montreal slid off the runway Thursday. No one was hurt, but it shook passengers like Barbara Edelston Peterson.
6: I'll just say the second that jet hit the runway, it was pouring rain. It was like, something's not right. We were going very fast, of course. And suddenly there was a smoke smell. And then the next thing I knew, we were like tumbling onto the grass and there was smoke and dirt and grass right at my window. I couldn't see outside.
5: More than 160 passengers and crew were bused to the terminal. The Transportation Safety Board is investigating. For thousands of people in Ottawa, Canada Day will be remembered for torrential rain. Parts of the city received more than the monthly average of rain for July in a single day. Homes were damaged, property destroyed, and many are struggling to clean it all up. Sarah Levitt has more.
7: And our couch was floating, that the water was going to be so deep that even our heavy items weren't going to be held down.
8: Standing in her Ottawa basement, Jill Barr points to what used to be her TV room. Now the floorboards have been stripped, the room emptied, and the drywall ripped out 2 meters above the floor. The aftermath of an epic rainstorm. On Canada Day last week, a record-breaking rainfall. Environment Canada reporting 118 millimeters falling in the city in just a few hours. In all, more than 3,000 homes were flooded. Ruined furniture and belongings and containers line the streets in the area. Ottawa's medical officer Trevor Arneson reminding residents there are health risks to consider.
9: Water in basements could be contaminated with sewage, which can contain bacteria and viruses.
8: A storm that many won't soon forget. Sarah Levitt, CBC News, Ottawa.
5: Prime Minister Mark

0: Carney says Canada has signed more than a dozen business agreements with Saudi Arabia. But as Murray Brewster reports, long-standing human rights concerns cast a long shadow.
1: Lecturing countries from afar is an ineffective strategy.
2: Prime Minister Mark Carney's not-so-subtle jab at his predecessor and the way diplomacy was conducted with Saudi Arabia until recently. It's been almost a decade since a global affairs social media post on Twitter criticized

0: Engagement is not endorsement. So engaging with the country doesn't mean that we agree with everything that a country is doing.
1: That is charitable, say civil society groups. Saudi Arabia systematically suppresses peaceful dissent, utilizes unfair trials, and the death penalty. Foreign Affairs Minister Anita Anand says she raised human rights and consular cases. She refused, however, to be specific on which cases. Murray Brewster, CBC News, Jeddah, Saudi Arabia.
2: With a third day of strikes between the U.S. and Iran and a ceasefire in tatters, the prospect of any kind of peace is looking increasingly distant. Paul Hunter explains.
3: Winning is convincing your enemy that your enemy's been defeated, and that's not the condition yet.
4: Retired U.S. Army Lieutenant General H.R. McMaster, one-time National Security Advisor to Donald Trump in his first term, now a prominent Trump critic, says the war is nowhere near its end.
3: I mean, war really is a contest of wills. And I think this is where Iran feels kind of emboldened. They think that they have the upper hand.
5: The war is not going well.
4: A key challenge, says Leon Panetta, former director of the CIA under Barack Obama. He sees no clear U.S. strategy, direction, or objective.
5: And so what we're winding up doing is basically bombing the hell out of Iran and having them attack us with the hope that one side or the other might blink.
4: And so it is with these latest attacks in the region in both directions, each seemingly bigger than the last. Fears of further escalation grow. Paul Hunter, CBC News, Washington.
2: And that is The World This Hour. For CBC News, I'm Mike Miles.
6: Now the Environment Canada weather forecast. This evening, some evening showers, then mainly cloudy with a low of 19. Tomorrow, cloudy with a 50-50 chance of showers or thunderstorms, a high of 25 in London, 27 in Windsor. Tomorrow evening, partly cloudy with a chance of evening thunderstorms, a low of 16 in Windsor, 18 in London. Saturday, cloudy and 29. Sunday, sunny and 29. Next Monday, sunny and 31. Tuesday, sunny and heating up to 33 degrees.
7: Hello, I'm Neil Kirksall.
8: Good evening, I'm Chris Howden. This is As It Happens, the Midnight Edition. Tonight.
7: Caught in the crossfire, a professor in Doha tells us what the latest escalation between Iran and the U.S. means for him and other civilians in the region where American military bases and the communities that surround them are under fire again.
8: Live and help live. 2 weeks after earthquakes did catastrophic damage in Venezuela, thousands are still unaccounted for. Our guest says he is doing his best to support survivors through a heartbreaking situation.
7: Trade off and on, Donald Trump backtracks on his threat to cut off trade with Spain over its NATO contributions. But a Spanish politician says people there are still feeling a little defensive.
8: Bringing out the big guns. At the NATO summit, Prime Minister Mark Carney gets a surprising gift from Turkey's president, and he's afraid it overshadows his offering of maple syrup.
7: Once upon a time, we were falling in love. Now we're only falling apart. Rocker Susie Quattro remembers her late friend, Bonnie Tyler, a larger-than-life performer who eclipsed many of her contemporaries.
8: And on the lookout, or lack thereof, United Airlines argues that just because you've paid for a window seat doesn't mean you'll have a seat by the window. But that doesn't sit well with a judge. As it happens, the Thursday edition, radio that assures you having no window is actually quite painless.

0: This week's resumption of hostilities between Iran and the U.S. doesn't just imperil people in those countries. It puts residents of the entire region at risk. After three vessels were struck in the Strait of Hormuz on Monday and Tuesday, the U.S. began targeting military and civilian infrastructure inside Iran once again. Now, Iran has resumed retaliatory strikes on American military bases in Jordan and throughout the Gulf, with reports of attacks in Bahrain, Kuwait, and Qatar. Mehran Kamrava is a professor of government at Georgetown University in Doha, Qatar, just minutes away from the largest U.S. military base in the Middle East. That's where we reached him earlier today.
1: Professor, in Doha, you're not far from Al Udeid Air Base. Are you close enough to have heard or to see any evidence of these attacks for yourself?
2: I haven't. This

0: time around. I live about 30 kilometers away from Al Udeid, and the last time when there was an attack or there were major attacks on Al Udeid, the entire house would shake and we would hear these loud booms. But last night we didn't hear anything. We do get alerts, and these alerts used to be different. The alerts would go off when your phone was on silent. But now they don't necessarily go off if your phone is on silent.
1: It sounds like there's, as we often see and hear from guests living in these kinds of situations, there's a bit of resignation, and people unfortunately learn to live with the possibilities.
0: Exactly. What happened was when the war first broke out in February and March, there was somewhat of an exodus of people. But now there is a resignation that life needs to go on. We have actually finally gotten back to normal at university. Classes are in person, and life has been getting back to normal. And we're all collectively hoping that those dark days do not return again.
1: Qatar and the other countries that are affected are so far saying that they've been able to intercept these latest Iranian strikes in large part. But I wonder, Professor, what all of this renewed fighting, this uncertainty means for those efforts to try to keep that sense of normalcy.
0: A number of things. First of all, the economic consequences are tremendous, not just in terms of the inability of the states of the Persian Gulf to export oil and gas, but also the fact that so many people like me live here in the region is because this region has been not only economically prosperous, but a very safe environment to live, to work, and to bring up families, as I have done. But now that stability and that sense of security has been shattered. And so moving forward, it isn't just the inability of these states to use the Strait of Hormuz and to export their oil and gas, but it is the increased costs of business. But I think we should also remember that over the last 24 hours, something like 17 Iranians have died. And so the fact that there is a war in Iran also means that there are shattered lives on the other side as well.
1: I did want to ask you about that because you're a member of the majority of Qatar's population that has come from elsewhere. You're originally from Iran. You still have family there. What is all of that like for you personally?
0: Well, it's extremely difficult to see. There are people who are losing their lives. There's civilian infrastructure that's being destroyed. President Trump yesterday threatened water desalination plants in Iran. And so, of course, watching the destruction and the human costs isn't easy for anyone. But when your family is involved, it's even more difficult.
1: Iran and the US are each blaming the other side for the breakdown of what was already a very fragile peace agreement, ceasefire agreement. Who do you blame for where things are right now?
0: I blame both sides. Certainly, if you listen to the Iranians, they are blaming the Americans for breaking the terms of the MOU, and the Americans are doing the same thing. They're blaming the Iranians. But we're in a situation where neither side is willing to show restraint. And of course, we have a complete breakdown of statesmanship. This heroic diplomacy that is so direly needed at a time like this is unfortunately conspicuously absent.
1: You were last on our show in March. It was not long before that ceasefire was brokered by Pakistan, and you were saying that ultimately this is a war of choice, and the American president could be done with this. How are you feeling now about the possibility of this

0: ending, that these two countries can all of a sudden find a fresh path back to peace.
1: Well, that's everyone's collective hope. Ironically, 2 days from now, Iranian and American technical teams were supposed to get together here in Doha to pick up where they had left off. And that possibility seems more and more remote with every passing hour. So I think I and everyone else hopes that saner heads would prevail. But I'm afraid at the moment, at least in the heat of the battle right now, that possibility doesn't seem likely.
0: Professor, I'm glad we could speak. Thank you for this, and please take care.
1: Thank you very much. I appreciate it.
2: Mehran Kamrava is a professor of government at Georgetown University in Doha, Qatar. That's where we reached him.

0: Yesterday, Donald Trump was of at least two minds about Spain. The U.S. president was in Ankara for this year's NATO summit, and at a press conference, he told reporters this.
1: Don't even talk to them. They're hopeless. Bad people, because, you know, they have everybody else going and paying and working. They're open about it. They're hostile about it. And let's see how hostile they remain when they call up and they, please, please, we want to trade with you, sir. We want to trade with you, sir. They make so much money with us, and we're going to see that they make a lot less. I want no business with them.
0: Then, just hours later, as President Trump was boarding his plane, he told reporters this.
2: Spain, I will say I did have issues with
3: also
2: Spain,
3: Germany.
2: And I still do. But Spain came back all the way today. Spain was very generous today. You know, I told them I'm going to stop trading.
3: What did Spain do today?
2: They honored a request for lots of payment. And if they didn't, we wouldn't even talk to them. They were very bad. They behaved very badly, in my opinion.
0: Juan Fernando Lopez Aguilar has been a keen observer of the Trump administration's changing views on Spain. He's a member of the European Parliament from the ruling Spanish Socialist Workers Party. We reached him in Madrid.
4: Juan Lopez Aguilar, he's suggesting that Spain caved back down in response to his threats. Did Spain do that?
5: Sure not. The thing is that by now, I guess the whole world is used to the undiplomatic rhetoric of President Trump. Suddenly, we Europeans are, and especially we Spaniards are by now absolutely accustomed to this kind of rhetoric, which is in contradiction in a frame of minutes.
4: Is so it disturbing serious, to you?
5: No.
4: People are accustomed to that now?
5: Of course not disturbing. I mean, the Spanish government has taken the criticism with calm, with serenity, with tranquility, and of course with peace of mind, because it is untrue that Spain is not a reliable partner within NATO. It certainly is. Spain is heavily involved in missions of NATO abroad. Spain is, of course, is doing this part of the job when increasing its defense budget, but most importantly, Spain does not agree that the autonomic strategy of the European Union depends on increasing national budgets by arbitrary 5% of the GDP.
4: What is behind that change in language from the U.S. president so quickly?
5: Explanations provided by Prime Minister that Spain is doing its effort. Spain is certainly increasing its national budget when it comes to defense. Spain has not an aspiration to increase it all the way to 5%. Spain's not going to do that. And certainly Spain has a progressive government. Spain is not going to sacrifice schooling or hospitals or healthcare or social services for the sake of defense. Spain is trying to make a combination of efforts and, of course, willing to work together with the rest of the member states in interoperability of the armed forces and integrated capacities, which is the main point of the Spanish argument.
4: Canada's Prime Minister Mark Carney, as you may have heard, said that the U.S. president, quote, won the argument, unquote, on NATO funding. You know, other allies are

0: committing to getting to that number. You have said again that this, that 5% is arbitrary. What do you mean by that exactly? He says Trump won the argument.
1: No, I don't think so. I don't agree with that. The thing is that, of course, there is a way to try to appease Trump, and is to praise that it's because of Trump pushing all of the rest of the NATO members that they are they're willing to make a larger effort. But that's not the way it goes. In the European Union, there is a self-reliable conviction that we actually have to do better. And yes, there has to be a quantitative aspect of it, which is increasing national budgets, but it's arbitrary to do it 5%, and it would lead to buying armament buying from the United States, which is not the way forward, certainly. The thing is that there has to be a joint effort to secure the so-called autonomic strategy within NATO. And it relies heavily on the combination of capacities, integrated forces, and interoperability of armed forces. Because otherwise, we're going to lead to 27 national armies, which will go no any further in deterrence as to other global actors or global threats, as the case of Russia happens to be now, by now.
0: You know, Canada in the past has heard the argument, the criticism, that if you don't meet these NATO targets, it means you're getting a free ride at the expense of your allies. And you mentioned Russia. You know, in this moment, they're saying that it's more necessary than ever. So what do you say to that argument?
1: No, believe me that there is a strong argument within the European Parliament, and there are different ways forward which are being discussed. One is the sum up of 27 national armies separated from each other. We won't gain any deterrence capacity by doing that. On the contrary, if we combine forces to build up a European defense industry, if we invest in technology and innovation, like the drone industry for sure, and if we share intelligence, and if we share the interoperability of our armed forces with the aspiration of putting in place a joint, rapid military intervention capacity or unit, and possibly in the midterm, a European army, that will be the way forward.
0: You mentioned the way that different countries try to deal with this U.S. president. Why is the Spanish government, do you think, why does it feel free and strong enough to push back?
1: I think it is only obvious that Spain is a progressive government. And you know what? Progressive governments now are the exception in the European landscape, which is leaning right to far right more than ever before. There are only three progressive prime ministers, and certainly the most outstanding, outspoken, leading figure in the progressive family in Europe happens to be Pedro Sanchez with the progressive government in Spain. And you know what? Spain has shown that it is possible to combine growth, social welfare, social advance, securing social rights, labor rights, minimum wage on the rise, pensions on the rise, and still integrating migration with a positive look. And still, Spain is the number one growing economy in the Eurozone. But the thing is, Spain is not willing to sacrifice pensions or workers' rights or minimum wage or education or healthcare for the sake of defense just by summing 5%, just because President Trump happens to say that.
0: Juan López Aguilar, I appreciate your time. Thank you very much for this.
1: Thank you for the call.
2: Juan Fernando López Aguilar is a Spanish MEP. We reached him in Madrid. Meanwhile, at the NATO summit, Prime Minister Mark Carney was participating in a kind of trade of his own. Like other delegates there, Mr. Carney swapped gifts with the host country's leader, Turkish President Recep Tayyip Erdogan. But the gift he received was a little loaded, literally. A personalized engraved pistol complete with live ammunition.
3: I never saw it. I would like to reassure Canadians, they keep guns away from me. So I never saw it. I learned about it from, I think it was Prime Minister Starmer, we were having a conversation, a few of us, and he pointed out to me that he'd received this, and it had his name on it. So I learned about it, and then of course my colleagues told me, we had this, and

0: not what I expected. Struck me that my gift of maple syrup kind of undermatched the, the whatever it was, 357 caliber or whatever. The next thing that went through my mind was, okay, this is something for the war museum or the calf, a calf museum or something like that, where it's it's interesting and it relates to NATO and the bigger picture of that. And so what's happened is it's with the RCMP, it's been decommissioned because it's not a legal firearm in Canada, and I certainly don't have a license for it, so it's been decommissioned, and we're going to find the best home for it in something like I just described. So, but yes, it was not what I expected.
1: Prime Minister Mark Carney speaking to reporters after a meeting in Jeddah, Saudi Arabia today.

0: Total Eclipse of the Heart, the song the BBC called the most epic song ever written. But anchoring all that bombast is the unmistakable stadium-sized voice of Bonnie Tyler, who balanced the soaring power of her pipes with vulnerability and grit. Ms. Tyler has died at the age of 75. With hits like It's a Heartache and Holding Out for a Hero, she built a loyal following that spanned generations, with newcomers discovering her work when it was featured on Stranger Things. Detroit rocker Suzy Quatro came up alongside Ms. Tyler in the 70s, and they became lifelong friends. We reached Suzy Quatro in Essex, England.
1: Suzy, do you remember the first time you actually met Bonnie Tyler? Did you hit it off right away?
2: Yeah, we did. We did. Now, I had already been having hits in 73, and I think her first one was 76, mm-hmm. if memory serves me, with Lost in France. And we would have met at Top of the Pops TV show, mm-hmm. and it would have been up in the barn. I remember meeting her. I think I even bought her a drink. And we started talking, and I'm very much into star signs. So we discovered very quickly that we're both Geminis. Oh. And Geminis are real communicators. So as soon as we both got that out of the way, we just nonstop. We talked very easily together.
1: And musically, I mean, what did you, that first performance, you know, even, you know, before that conversation, what did you make of her instrument, how she used it?
2: Well, I didn't realize what was coming, because Lost in France was a kind of soft pop song. You know, she didn't use her Bonnie Tyler voice on that particular track. That was her first hit. So then when she started to sing like her, then you went, oh my God, where did that come from?
1: It is so recognizable, her voice, right? The rasp, oh, yes. But also the power, because there are people with raspy voices, but they can't belt the way that she did, you know, these powerful songs. What did she tell you about how she wielded that power?
2: We talked a lot about everything, but I remember you just brought a memory to my mind. We were doing a concert together, and I remember her coming up to me, and just when I was finished, she came up to me backstage and she went, "What did you do to those people?" And I said, what is it, a compliment or an insult? Yeah. So we had a lot in common as far as the energy of performing, the loving what we do. Obviously, I'm an instrumentalist and she's not, but her instrument was her voice. And I always say, when Bonnie sang a song, she did it with balls.
1: Tell us more.
2: Well, you didn't disagree, so obviously you know exactly what I meant. Yeah, she did. Certain singers do it with balls. It's funny, it's a double-edged sword with me. I'm also the same, as you know. I take a song by the balls and spit it out. We both do that. But there are some singers, and I won't name names, who are known for their vocal capabilities. And I can say, yes, wow, what a great voice you have, and enjoy it, but they don't touch me. She did. So in other words, I believed what she was singing.

0: What did she draw on for those? I mean, all of us who sing along to Total Eclipse of the Heart or Holding Out for a Hero. I mean, we're feeling it. She's feeling it. She's speaking to people across so many generations.
1: But that's what it's all about. If you're a performer with your salt, if you're a singer with your salt, and we discussed this actually, you will connect.
0: Yeah.
1: You will connect. That's a big thing. We talked about the stagecraft and all this and that. But as long as you're touching people, then you're winning.
0: She'd been ill for a while, as I've been reading. When was the last time you were able to speak?
1: I think the last gig, because we did lots of gigs together through the years, right up until the present day. I think it might have been April. But could have been a little bit before that, but not that long ago, we did a show together. We were always running into each other at gigs and TV shows, constantly, you know? Oh. We did the same circuits.
0: The BBC was reporting that a producer told them that she'd been working on new music, that she'd laid down some tracks, yeah? Is that true?
1: Well, you know, I don't know if she did that, but I do know that they were still selling tickets to her upcoming tour, even up to a couple of days ago. Which I don't think is right, I have to say. You know, I mean, somebody's in a coma. How can you assume that they're going to be okay? You can't assume it, can you?
0: No.
1: You just don't know what the world's going to throw at you. Yeah, yeah, yeah. But I mean, I'm sure she was still working right up to the end, right until she had the emergency surgery, you know, right up until the end. And then like it is with all of us, you know, your fate is on a flip of a coin.
0: How, you know, you're doing so many interviews, and I'm so glad we can speak, Susie, but how are you holding up?
1: Well, I'm now 62 years into business. I just finished a 10-date UK tour, sold out, big places, and had the best reviews of my life. So when you're 76 years old and you're getting the best reviews of your life, all you can do is put your hands up to the gods that be and say, thank you, Lord. I don't question it. I've been blessed that I've been allowed to do this job for so long because I love this job.
0: In terms of Bonnie's longevity as well, you know, she was still performing, as you said, you'd perform at this on the same circuit, but new generations, you know, when her songs are on show soundtracks, Stranger Things, for example, or, you know, Holding Out for a Hero was part of Footloose, but also Shrek 2. She had been in Eurovision through the decades. People kept hearing her and learning about her in different ways. Is it that emotion, the way she performed, that gives her music this kind of appeal, this timelessness, or was there something else as well?
1: Well, if I was to describe her from another performer's point of view, I would say that when she sang for real. You know, there's a difference between being a manufactured performance. Mm-hmm. And a real performance that comes from your heart and soul. That's the difference. I always come from the heart and soul. We talked about that part many, many times. You know, you if you're manufactured, you don't last the distance. You just don't. But if you come from the toes up and you do it because you have to do what you do, she did, I did. So we had that in common and we did run in tandem and I'm glad that we were friends. I'm glad and I'm going to miss her.
0: Susie, I'm so glad you could share your memories of Bonnie Tyler with us. Thank you for this.
1: It's my pleasure.
2: We reached Susie Quattro in Essex, England. Her friend Bonnie Tyler died yesterday at the age of 75. This is one of her very earliest big hits from 1977. This is It's a Heartache.

0: It's now been 2 weeks since the earthquakes, and Venezuelans are still crying out for help. The death toll currently stands at almost 4,000, and countless bodies are still buried under the rubble. For survivors, clean water has been hard to come by, and tens of thousands of people have lost their homes. In a briefing this week, the UN promised that more international help is on the way. Acting Venezuelan President Delcy Rodriguez and her government have faced harsh criticism for their response to the disaster. Oscar Sharif Hernandez runs an NGO and has been helping families in the hard-hit city of La Guaira. We reached him today in Caracas, Venezuela.
1: Oscar, when you were last in La Guaira, what did it look like around you? What has the destruction done?
2: Well, Neil, it's been very strong and very sad. I mean, first thing that you see are families that have lost their loved ones, homes destructed, and, well, every time you go down and every time you make the effort of approaching and trying to help, you start interacting with the people that actually lost something during the earthquake. Every time that you're close to them, they start telling you their personal stories. Mm-hmm. And this is one of the things that actually you can't get rid of when you actually are trying to help.
1: What kinds of things have people told you? What are the stories that you can't forget?
2: I can tell you about a lady where we were just driving through, and she stopped her car and she gets down and she starts asking for help. And her and her husband get close to us, and she tells us about her two sons. Her two sons were trapped in one of those buildings, and one was 16 and the other one was 14, and she was asking for our help on trying to get her sons out. Actually, at our range, there was not much we can do. Mm-hmm. We were working together with a rescue team, a French rescue team that we were helping, and we had the opportunity to tell them about the specific location and points and what they were looking mm-hmm. for, and try to make a connection. But as I'm telling you this, I'm also telling you that the desperation of people trying to get help and the lack of people that I can actually help is very limited at this point. What you see right now are thousands of devastated buildings, and you don't have thousands of rescue teams that can attend all of these buildings. So you start seeing the same people that live there attending every one of those unique mm-hmm. spaces.
1: You met a man who was looking at the building where his family was.
2: Yes, that was a very impact story. We were there watching how they were trying to recover bodies and lives from one of the impacted buildings. And I stood up just next to a man that you can see through his eyes that he was completely gone. And as I sat next to him, I told him how he was, and he just looked at me and he told me, well, I have inside there my wife, my daughter, and my granddaughter. And as you can imagine, he was just resignated. He didn't have any much more to say. He was in peace with himself, but just gone physically. You can see he was a soulless person. And that's what you see a lot in the streets as we speak today in La Guaira. You start seeing soulless people with their eyes gone. When you think of it, of thousands and thousands of people that have gone today, they've lost their families, their loved ones, their closest people. And that's one of the saddest things that you walk around and you start seeing when you're around La Guaira.
1: You mentioned the response teams and that there aren't enough. We know that Delcy Rodriguez's government, you know, she's saying that she's defending how the government has been handling this and that there is an appropriate response. From what you've seen, is the government doing what it needs to do?
2: Well, first of all, I mean, I can clearly say that the government wasn't prepared for a crisis like this. There was no type of preparation to assume what was happening and what just happened in Venezuela. Now, what I could tell you is I don't think the government would have never been ready for this, but the other institutions, other governments, rescue teams that have come from all around the world, from the US, Canada, Mexico, Colombia, Brazil, Spain, I can say the French, the Germans, they're all doing an incredible job. I just personally don't think there are enough hands. And when you see these types of efforts, there's a point from one phase to another that actually the life opportunity is actually every time less. So as the days pass, the opportunity of actually thinking that you can rescue someone is actually less. and rescue teams start, you know, seeing it from another point of view, because they're actually there to rescue, and we can understand that. But then you start seeing the families, how they insist and insist, and there's just a point where what you start seeing is, I just found a daughter, which her mom had gone down, and she's there. They have a vacation apartment in La Guaira. The building completely fell down, and she was there, and she was just saying, I want to recover the body of my mother. I know she's not alive, but I just want to recover the body. And that you see repeatedly all around, because people want to recover and give a proper funeral to their loved ones and to their families.
1: In terms, Oscar, of international relief efforts, more hands are needed, obviously, as you said. But what specifically do people, survivors in La Guaira, need the most right now?
2: I think right now what we're preparing is more on how we can work with the survivors, the people that have recovered or are safely. There's going to be a complete rebuilding of the destination. La Guaira is a touristic destination. And I think that this being a touristic destination, they're going to also see an important comeback with a stronger agent of recovery by creating the jobs, supporting local businesses, and restoring the local communities.
1: I wanted to ask you what La Guaira is like under normal circumstances. What does it look like? What does it feel like to be there?
2: Well, if I tell you, you're going to think I'm a bit of a poet, but it's an incredible place. La Guaira is, first of all, it's the state that's just next door to Caracas. We're divided. Caracas and La Guaira is divided by a mountain called El Ávila. So La Guaira is all the coastline where we have the Caribbean Sea on our side. La Guaira, I can say, it could be one of our most important central points for Venezuelan people that are enjoying. We're a Caribbean country, and we can say that our Caribbean capital, it could be considered La Guaira. And you can imagine the importance of this. Means it's very colonial. All our colonial history starts from La Guaira. So if you can imagine 400 years ago that people used to come through to Caracas, they'll come always through La Guaira. So it has a huge meaning for all of the Venezuelans. It's connected by tunnels that go through the mountain, and then you suddenly arrive to this Caribbean paradise, which is full of different communities and villas and incredible stories. And I think one of the biggest and the nicest things that we've seen is the Venezuelan people, how they've reacted to the situation specifically.
1: Oscar, I'm glad we could speak. Thank you, and take care.
2: Thank you very much, Neil. Thank you for your time.
0: We reached Oscar Sharif Hernandez in Caracas, Venezuela.

0: It's a step toward repairing the relationship with farmers who just want to repair. This week, Deere and Company, which does business under the John Deere brand, agreed to pay $99 million to settle a lawsuit that accused the company of withholding repair software. For years, farmers were able to fix their own tractors with their own two hands. But with the advent of smart tractors, they needed all sorts of computerized components. And the companies that sell the tractors say that farmers needed to go through a licensed dealer, which costs money. Despite the settlement, Deere and Company continues to deny any wrongdoing. The money will go to farmers who paid for large agricultural equipment repairs as of January 10th, 2018. But some farmers had decided to find a workaround long before that. In 2017, Carol spoke with a farmer in Saskatchewan who used hacked software to repair his John Deere tractor. He asked that we conceal his identity because he feared getting in trouble with the company, and he wasn't sure if it was exactly legal.
1: According to John Deere's eyes, probably not. Is it by law? I'm not a lawyer. I'm not qualified to answer that. But in my eyes, I paid real money for a real tractor that's expected to perform on our farm. And as has been the case for the last 100 and some years, and my forefathers have always been able to repair their own machinery. And I don't see why, well, we might be repairing it with laptops instead of wrenches and a welder. I don't see why I would not be allowed to repair my own equipment today as my dad and grandpa did before me.
2: When you say we, how many other farmers, Canadian farmers or other farmers who are using these kinds of tractors, are running into the same problem, as far as you know?
1: Pretty much every farmer runs into the same problem. The big problem is logistics. What they've basically done is try to create a new revenue stream for their service departments without thinking about the logistics of trying to support a huge number of farmers that are geographically spread out with limited dealer resources. And for instance, last fall we had a snowstorm forecast for the beginning of October with lots of crops still out in the field. Every combine, tractor, everything every farmer had was in the field day and night trying to get as much crop off before that snowstorm came. In our immediate area here, I bet you there's 300 or 400 farmers that run John Deere equipment, and there's one John Deere dealer with maybe 12 mechanics. So if things break, and they usually do when you're pushing that hard, trying to get every last acre you can in, there's no way that those 12 mechanics can take care of everybody that needs service.
2: So it's not just the money and the principle of it. As you said at the beginning, that you've been doing this for generations and you're not going to stop. But it's more than that. It's that it's just not feasible.
1: Well, exactly. It's when you phone your dealer and they go, well, we can be there the next day. I mean, in a 12-hour day, a modern combine will take off $50,000 or $60,000 grain. So, I mean, that's $50,000 or $60,000 of revenue that might be sitting under the snow because the dealer couldn't come out to spend 10 minutes with a laptop to unlock a new part.
2: You know, you asked us to protect your identity, not reveal your name in this interview. We do that a lot on As It Happens, but usually with people who are in very difficult parts of the world with all kinds of threats to them. I never thought I'd be anonymously interviewing a Canadian farmer. What do you fear might happen? What do you think might happen if your identity was revealed?
1: Well, my biggest concern is that John Deere would try to come after us legally because of what we're doing.
0: From 2017, that was Carol Off speaking with a farmer in Saskatchewan who was using hacked software to repair smart tractors.

0: For some people who finish cancer treatment, the hardest part comes after the last appointment. The scans are clear, the doctors say there's no sign of disease, but there's still that nagging question, is the cancer really gone? A new trial at Toronto's University Health Network might answer that question. Researchers there are looking into a new kind of blood test used to detect tiny traces of tumor DNA circulating in the body. It's called a liquid biopsy. The five-year trial is being led by Dr. Lillian Hsu. She's a senior medical oncologist at the Princess Margaret Cancer Center and a scientific lead at the Peter Gilgan Center for Early Cancer Detection Research. She's in Toronto.
1: Doctor, let's start with what a liquid biopsy is.
2: Yeah, liquid biopsy is essentially a non-invasive way that we're trying to get a sample of the cancer from a patient. So a biopsy that many people are familiar with is to try and get a piece of the tumor, for example, of the cancer from the body through a needle or through a knife. For example, sticking a needle into the liver to get a piece of the cancer out. A liquid biopsy is essentially trying to use a blood sample or a urine sample to get pieces of the tumor, of the cancer, by looking at it through the bloodstream or the urine. And that's just a less invasive, less painful way to try and really understand whether the cancer cells are shedding pieces of DNA into the blood or into the urine.
1: The project, the acronym for the project, spells out Sherlock, which, of course, hints at the kind of detective work you are doing with these tests. But how is it that a blood test could spot signs of cancer potentially before a physical exam or a CT scan?
2: Well, first of all, thank you for picking up on the acronym. I'm glad that you understood our intention, that we're trying to detect, just like Sherlock Holmes. The technology for liquid biopsy to look for circulating tumor DNA is evolving. It has been sort of evolving over the past decade from very insensitive tests, so very early on where we are not very confident that we can find small amounts of DNA in the blood, to now we have more modern, up-to-date, ultra-sensitive technology. Now, grant you, this is still not 100% sensitive or specific. In other words, there's still possible possibilities of false positive or false negative tests, but it is much, much better than over a decade ago. And the idea really is we know that cancer cells die during the bloodstream when they circulate around, and they can shed pieces of DNA into the bloodstream. And in patients who have undergone curative cancer treatments such as surgery or radiation or combinations of these treatments, and there are microscopic cells left behind, it is possible that we can detect these pieces of DNA in the blood or in other body fluids like the urine to be able to say that there is residual cancer, so-called molecular residual disease, and therefore we can hopefully learn about it, track it, understand the frequency, and see whether we can do something about it.
1: So if there are traces found, what exactly does that mean for a patient? I imagine it would vary, but of course the first question that people would have was that, does that mean it's coming back, the cancer is coming back, if there are traces in these tests?
2: Of course. I mean, that's obviously the biggest concern, and we have to accumulate the data, the evidence, to know if somebody does have these positive molecular residual disease, what's the chance of the cancer coming back? Now, this is not the first study. Many studies have been ongoing in the world, in Canada and other parts of the world, really trying to correlate this positive molecular residual disease finding with what happens in time over 1 year, 5 year, 10 years. And we know that if it is present and detectable in the blood, there's a very high chance of cancer may come back. Not 100. Mm-hmm. There are definitely cases where the DNA sort of spontaneously on its own disappear, but that's unusual. Most of the time, it is a predictive biomarker that it says it will likely come back. And your question is, what are we going to do about it? We are, on top of the Sherlock study, which is a tracking study, we're planning additional clinical trials to understand whether we can act on these results under the context of a clinical trial to see whether additional treatment, such as new drugs or new targeted therapy, new immunotherapy, can actually help, again, get rid of the cancer again so that it does not have a chance to come back. But this is not standard of care. We cannot do this just one

0: off and not learn from it. We need to sort of track it, understand it, learn from the experience, publish it, and actually share it with the world so that we generate what we call evidence to tell us whether we're doing this right or whether it's not doing anything in terms of changing the course of the cancer.
1: This is a five-year study, more than 7,000 patients involved. As you say, it's not the standard of care. This is not readily available for everyone. How far away could we be from people having access to something that could take away uncertainty, the kind of uncertainty that people are living with?
0: Yeah, some of these tests are commercially available, and I think they're not commercially available everywhere in the world. But at the same time, we don't have the kind of evidence we need to do this in every cancer. And I would caution people about just doing it off the cuff and not really contributing under the context of a clinical trial. At this present time, this study that you mentioned, Sherlock, is only open at Princess Margaret. We're getting a lot of interest from everywhere in the country and the world, which is great. And we're working hard to get this eventually open in other cities in Ontario, cities and towns in Ontario. But we need to get, you know, going and accumulate some evidence and data first and experience first. So I'm hoping by the end of the 5 years, we can proudly say to you that we have learned a lot and we've moved the needle further towards eradicating this molecular residual cancer and help cure more patients with cancer. But we're still at the beginning stages. It's a very exciting project, and I think we're getting certainly a lot of enthusiasm from many patients and others interested to learn more about the Sherlock study.
1: I wanted to ask you about what patients have been telling you, if you are dealing with them yourself directly. What kinds of things have they said to you?
0: I think most patients understand the reason why we're doing this. We're tracking their cancer, their history, and we're trying to understand. At the end of the project, we want to know not just from these blood tests, but, for example, from their clinical history, from their CT scans, from their blood tests that we're going to collect, from all other factors, whether we can actually create a model. And, of course, we're going to use AI to help us learn whether there are better ways to predict whose cancers will come back, not just based on the blood test, but on every other factor that we can glean from their history and from their examination. And I think this is going to be very powerful when we have all kinds of data that can help us understand the prediction of molecular residual disease. I should also add that the negative cases, where the cases where we do not find molecular residual cancer, is really important. First of all, we have to prove that it is not a false negative. In other words, it's negative, but the cancer is actually there. We need to make sure that doesn't happen. And the only way we can tell is to follow patients to know. And whether in time, if we prove that this is indeed accurate, whether we can actually reduce the frequency we do CT scans, we can reduce some of the toxic treatments that we are giving, because we don't know who needs it and who doesn't. So there are positive and negative MRD situations that we can learn from, not just those who are MRD positive.
1: Doctor, I'm glad we could speak. Thank you for this, and maybe we'll speak again in 5 years.
0: Thank you so much. Hopefully earlier. Thank you.
1: Hopefully. Thank you, Doctor.
2: Dr. Lillian Siu is a medical oncologist who's leading a trial on liquid biopsies. We reached her in Toronto.

0: Quickly!
1: There's a man out there.
2: What?
0: Look, he's crawling on...
3: Must have been the...
2: Bob?
4: That was from Nightmare at 20,000 Feet, a classic episode of The Twilight Zone, in which a man, played by William Shatner, sees a monster running around on the wing of his airplane. A tale of blood-curdling terror. Except that the monster is really roly-poly and fluffy. And that undermines the terror. But the show teaches us an important lesson, which is window seats are bad. Now, maybe you think you like the window seat. Oh, so you like seeing a fluffy roly-poly creature goofing around on your plane wing.

0: course you don't. Window seats are stressful, and United Airlines understands that. Now, you may remember that late last year, passengers filed a class action lawsuit against United, saying they had paid extra for window seats and then not been given seats next to windows. A lot of us agreed that that seemed bad, but that's just because we didn't understand that words mean different things on planes. And this week, when United tried to have that lawsuit dismissed, it patiently explained the facts. Quote, "The word window identifies the position of the seat, i.e. next to the wall of the main body of the aircraft. The use of the word window in reference to a particular seat cannot reasonably be interpreted as a promise that the seat will have an exterior window view," unquote. Well, a judge rejected the argument that window seat means the same thing as wall seat and allowed the suit to go ahead. But I just think United Airlines is trying to save us from the stress of seeing things through windows on planes. Clouds in weird shapes? The sun? It's so bright. Worst case scenario, roly-poly saboteurs wandering around. It's just more relaxing to be seated next to walls. We never have to see who's waiting on the wings. Here's Homeshake with Passenger Seat. We're now at the end of As It Happens, the Midnight Edition. Coming up next on CBC Radio 1, the news.
1: As It Happens, the Midnight Edition will be back again for you tomorrow. I'm Neil Kirksall. Thanks for listening.
0: And I'm Chris Howden. Good night.

0: Imagine you've been charged with a crime, and the only witness pointing the finger at you isn't even human.
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4: From CBC News, The World This Hour, I'm Mike Miles. This year's wildfire season is off to a slower start compared to last year, but that's changing fast, with hundreds of fires burning across the country, fanned by warm, dry, and windy conditions. Jessica Chung has more.
5: It looked like something out of the apocalypse.
6: Shane Finley watched as the out-of-control Brunswick Fire Complex left a trail of destruction at his resort, located around 15 kilometers north of the fire.
5: I thought, I'll lose everything.
6: The Brunswick Fire Complex broke out a week ago and has burned nearly 200 square kilometers. Nationwide, there are currently 796 active wildfires burning, 60 of which are out of control. Federal officials say this season hasn't reached the scale of last year, but it's picked up in the past 10 days, with the total area burned doubling in just under a week. Finley will be heading back to his resort to take stock of what's lost and plot out next steps.
5: Electrician, get poles put in. Go start digging yourself.
6: He knows he has a long road of rebuilding ahead of him. Jessica Chung, CBC News, Vancouver.
4: An Alberta camper has life-threatening injuries, and two others were hospitalized after a pair of tornadoes touched down southeast of Edmonton late Wednesday. Morgan Black with the details.
7: All the windows blew out of my other truck just about. It swirled, I'm sure, right past me.
8: Benjamin Hager was at the Dilberry campground when the tornado hit, toppling trees, collapsing tents, and sending three people to hospital, one in life-threatening condition. Camper Miranda Bardick says it was a harrowing moment.
9: And there was a huge tornado in front of us, and then I got around, went to exit out the other way, and I thought it was the tornado back in front of us, and there was trees flying at us. One hit us.
8: First responders quickly gathered and organized a search, tracking down and accounting for every camper registered. A second tornado struck nearby in Paradise Valley, Alberta, but no injuries or damage was reported. Experts say it's been an unusually active tornado season, especially on the prairies. Morgan Black, CBC News, Edmonton.
4: Typhoon Bavi is heading toward Japan. That warning from the country's deputy chief cabinet secretary. High winds and heavy rains are already hitting the Okinawa prefecture at speeds of 162 kilometers an hour. Saturday is expected to be worst, with winds of 200.

116 kilometers an hour, strong enough to blow houses down. Residents are urged to pay attention to weather updates and potential evacuation information. BC has recorded the fewest numbers of toxic drug deaths in a month since February 2020. The coroner's service says in May, there were 109 suspected overdose deaths and an average of 3.5 a day. Numbers have been trending lower since 2020.

0: each a participating head of state, an engraved revolver, and ammunition.
1: I would like to reassure Canadians they keep guns away from me. It's not what I expected. Struck me that my gift of maple syrup kind of undermatched whatever it was, .357 caliber, whatever.
0: That weapon is illegal in Canada. Carney says it was handed over to the RCMP to be decommissioned. The Magdalen Islands have a great white shark visiting this week. The Life-Saving Society says that means swimmers need to take precautions. Quebec Director Reynald Hawkins says people should avoid areas with a lot of fish or seals and not go into water alone.
2: We work very closely with the Isle La Madeleine and Gaspésie area to how we can promote water safety, because we know a lot of beach in Isle La Madeleine and Gaspésie area, they don't have any lifeguard on duty too.
0: Hawkins says there's no reason for alarm, though, because shark attacks are extremely rare in Canada. That is The World This Hour. For CBC News, I'm Mike Miles.
3: Hi, I'm Saroja Coelho. 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
4: A legendary group of volunteers formed after Mexico City's worst earthquake.
5: Hola, hola, hola. ¿Qué pasó, David?
6: Now they're answering the call for rescue help in Venezuela. I'm Marco Werman.
4: And I'm Carolyn Beeler. Containing Congo's Ebola outbreak gets more complicated as healthcare workers walk off the job.
7: Any strike during a situation of a public health emergency would definitely have an effect.
6: Plus, one woman's act of resistance after Iran's 1979 revolution when the regime banned Western books.
8: The first thing they do, they take away from you the history.
4: And in Kyrgyzstan, anyone can be a star on YouTube.
9: There are no gatekeepers. There's no audition you need to do. That's all in your hands.
6: Plus, New Zealanders ring in the Maori New Year.
4: That's all ahead today on The World.
6: This is The World. I'm Marco Werman.
4: And I'm Carolyn Beeler. Thank you for being with us.
6: We begin today in Venezuela, where people in the devastated state of La Guaira are still sleeping outside with limited access to water and sanitation. That's more than 2 weeks after massive twin earthquakes hit the country.
4: 3,800 people have been declared dead, and while many more are still missing, the window for finding survivors has largely closed. Many international rescue teams have already left, but one legendary Mexican brigade says they're staying until no longer needed.
6: They're known as Los Topos, the Moles. The world's Tibisaya met their 80-year-old leader in La Guaira.
10: Hector Mendez is the man of the moment.
5: ¿Qué pasó, David?
10: He's wearing orange overalls covered in patches representing the many countries where he's done rescue work. Now he's standing on the side of a road in La Guaira, directing a search operation.
5: Hola, hola, hola. ¿Qué pasó, David?
10: His phone keeps ringing. Other searchers come up with questions. He seems to know where everyone is and what needs to happen next.
5: Estamos trabajando en la búsqueda de dos niños, un jovencito de 17 años y otro pequeño de 10.
10: Mendez says his team is looking for two kids, 17 and 10, who have shown signs of life by knocking through the rubble.
5: Yo soy el líder, pero no soy capataz porque esto no es una fábrica de producción, esto es trabajo humanitario altruista.
10: He says he's the leader, but not the boss, because this is not a factory, it's humanitarian work, he says. Mendez is 80 years old. He's known as El Topo Mayor, and he became a rescuer almost by accident.
5: En el año de 1985, el 19 de septiembre, empieza el terremoto, veo en la televisión las escenas, estaba viendo el noticiero.
10: After a devastating earthquake in Mexico City back in 1985, he rushed to find his brother. The brother was alive, but as Mendez was leaving, he heard voices under the rubble, so he stayed. He started carving tunnels so narrow they looked like they were built by burrowing animals. That's how they got their name, Los Topos, the Moles. For 40 years, Mendez and his team have responded to disasters around the world.

0: Sí, he andado por todos los continentes durante 40 años.
1: In all of the continents, he says. And this is his third time in Venezuela.
0: Cada país y cada desastre tiene su característica propia. Este es de los grandes, sí, de los...
1: Every disaster is different, but this is one of the big ones, he says. Mendez runs his team hard. He says the topos work 24/7.
0: Trabajo se hace de manera continua a las 24 horas. No hay turnos.
1: There are no formal shifts, he says. People sleep wherever they can, sometimes just for 20 minutes, then return to the rubble. Los topos are not affiliated with any government. In decades of missions, no one in Mendez's team has died, he says. That record has helped turn Los Topos into a magnet for rescuers beyond Mexico.
2: Meu nome é Charles Paulo, vindo de Manaus, Brasil.
1: At the site, I met Charles Paulo, a firefighter from Brazil who has worked with the group since 2014. When he saw images of the Venezuelan earthquake on social media, he packed a bag and started driving.
2: Eu cheguei através da carretera para ajudar no resgate das vítimas do terremoto.
1: It took him 4 days to drive through the Amazon region of Brazil and Venezuela. He says the trip was self-funded, with 5 people taking turns at the wheel. Volunteers from across Venezuela have also been showing up, sometimes on their own, with no experience, wanting to help. And El Topo Mayor says he's adopting them. One young Venezuelan volunteer came from the border region near Colombia. She arrived alone, without gloves, but ready to work, he says. Mendez says Los Topos are training her. They are teaching her the basics, starting with protecting herself first so she can help others. For all those volunteers who show up, the training happens in the moment, in real life, he says. Despite his age, El Topo Mayor says he'll keep going as long as he can. The 2 kids he was looking for were never rescued, but that doesn't deter him.
0: Te pone los pies en el suelo y te hace ver a tu familia, a tu país, a lo que tienes.
1: He says disasters make you value your family, your country, and what you have. They put your feet on the ground. For the world, I'm Tibisa Isea, La Guaira, Venezuela.
3: Medical workers on the front lines of the Ebola outbreak in the Democratic Republic of Congo are going on strike. Many are reporting delayed payment. Some say they haven't been paid since May. This comes as the death toll from the virus continues to rise. The Congolese government estimates nearly 600 people have died in the current outbreak and more than 1,700 people have been infected. Christian Happy is an expert on Ebola at the Institute for Genomics and Public Health in Nigeria. He says the current strike is adding risk to an already high-risk situation.
4: If the doctors are on strike, it means that the patients are not going to be managed, then the patient will return to their communities, and that will definitely add to the flare that we're seeing right now. But we're hoping that the situation will be resolved as soon as possible and that the Congolese government will take the necessary and adequate measures in order to, you know, douse the tension and then eventually address the situation.
3: You are not in the DRC, but you have worked on Ebola response for years. You have teams that have been in the DRC. Can you provide any insight into what conditions are like for healthcare workers when they are working on the front lines of an outbreak like this? I imagine it's incredibly challenging.
4: Yeah, working in an outbreak like this is always very challenging because no matter how much you do, the number of staff are stretched, you know, people are stretched thin because you're dealing with more than what you've always dealt with. In our context, in the case of Africa, you're dealing with not only Ebola fevers or Ebola cases, you're also going to be dealing with people that come with diseases that are similar to Ebola and then that are basically assumed to be Ebola at the period. So which means that you are seeing a larger number of patients than you usually do, and then people are stretched thin. And often it takes a lot of energy out of people, you know, dehydration and everything, because people are they're under PPEs or personal protective equipment, and then that really on its own, you know, bring a whole sense of dehydration on the workers. I just want to say that, you know, we need to recognize that it's a lot

0: of sacrifice that our frontline healthcare workers are doing in order to provide the care and try to curb this epidemic. They're working not only for the people in their local communities, they are working not only for people in the countries, they are working for people in the world, because if they are not there, then there's a potential that this can become a pandemic. I think we need to give a lot of credit to frontline healthcare workers for the work that they for the work and the sacrifice that they do in order to manage a situation on the ground.
1: The work sacrifice and the risk they're taking on too, a risk of infection.
0: Absolutely. It's a lot of risk.
1: Tell me if you can tell me anything about this. We've seen reports of healthcare workers being attacked, and those attacks are linked to misinformation about Ebola. What is that about?
0: It is very unfortunate that we are in a situation now where, social media bring about a lot of misinformation. And because of misinformation and because of people tend to believe a whole lot about fake news on social media, that is putting frontline healthcare workers at risk, because information given through social media are often not accurate. And it is a shame that we are in a world now where misinformation tend to have actually more preponderance or to be believed more than accurate information. And this is what we are suffering. And this is the issue is not just even at this moment where we're talking about trying to contain an epidemic. So it is even after that, when you want to say, okay, let's take appropriate measure to prevent further epidemic from occurring, maybe through vaccines and others. People tend to, to disagree with the concept of vaccine providing protection. People tend not to agree with the fact that vaccine can protect them from having the disease or spreading the disease around. So I think this is a challenge that some of us in the front line are facing.
1: Can you tell me the nature of this disinformation and how it is leading to attacks on healthcare workers? Draw that line for me to connect.
0: I mean, imagine a situation where you are busy trying to provide care for a patient. You are trying to help a patient that is probably highly dehydrated by providing you some body fluids. And then the information given, to families that the body fluid has something else into it. So, or that the drug you are trying to provide the patient, it is actually say, oh, the drug is what is killing the patient. Instead of saying that the drug is there to help and save the patient. So this is the kind of situation where people are finding themselves, where in trying to provide care, you get attacked for doing what is good because of misinformation.
1: I see, making it even harder to do the work of containment. What is the current level of containment? What is the status of this outbreak?
0: I mean, of course, there was a spread, but I think we're getting to a level where there's some level of stability, because right from the beginning, remember that this outbreak started in places where there was almost no government, but I think with time, and then there was no testing ability, but with time now, testing have been deployed in many places. And then we're seeing a situation where we get into a level where there's some level of stability, where the testing centers have been deployed and then they're equipped. And then we're probably in a situation whereby, there's more confidence into the system at the moment than it was at the beginning.
1: One of the biggest challenges with this outbreak is that this specific strain of Ebola does not have a vaccine or a treatment. I know scientists have been rushing to change that. Are there any updates on that front?
0: Well, I mean, I think, as you mentioned, there's a lot of rush in trying to develop diagnostics and treatment and then vaccines. Just 2 days ago, I mean, the Gates Foundation just launched a major initiative in terms of accelerating diagnosis for this particular strain. So I think there's a lot of effort from people with goodwills trying to put resources together to accelerate the development of countermeasures, be it diagnostics, vaccines, or drug. And we hope that, we can actually get some of those things out as soon as possible.
1: You mentioned more support for vaccines. I understand that enrollment in clinical trials for experimental treatments started just this week. Is that right?
0: That's correct. So, I mean, the enrollment for the clinical trial started this week. Let's hope that, it will continue, and then we can quickly have an evaluation and an assessment of the effect of those vaccines in protecting, people.
1: You've mentioned there is some measure of stability in the affected regions now. What are the biggest needs still there in these areas still combating Ebola?
0: I mean, clearly you expect, diagnostics, is a need, and the ability to actually manage patients. So I think there's a critical need for definitely having more personnel on the ground. But then most importantly, actually, is having their countermeasures like drugs or vaccines, that will be very critical in terms of helping to curb this epidemic.
1: Christian Happy is a molecular biologist in Nigeria. He led the team of scientists that traced the origin

0: origin of the 2013 Ebola outbreak in West Africa.
1: When most people hear the word catnip, it brings to mind an image of a drooling kitty rolling around in bliss. But the very substance that attracts cats also repels mosquitoes.
0: There is new data backing this up, presented this week at the Society for Experimental Biology's annual conference in Italy. Researchers in Uganda compared a catnip-based lotion to DEET, the active ingredient found in most bug sprays. They found the catnip lotion to be just as effective at keeping mosquitoes away.
1: The secret sauce is a natural substance in catnip called nepetalactone. The finding is significant in Uganda, which sees millions of cases of malaria every year because of the prevalence of mosquitoes carrying the disease.
0: Catnip can also be grown in Uganda, which could make mosquito repellents derived from it more accessible there.
1: My question is, will you suddenly become a cat's best friend if you use it?
0: You're listening to The World.

0: This is The World. I'm Carolyn Beeler. Tomorrow, New Zealand marks the official observance of Matariki, the Maori New Year. The celebration begins when the Matariki star cluster, known in the U.S. as the Pleiades, reappears on the horizon before dawn. For the past 4 years, Matariki has been an official national holiday in New Zealand. It had been celebrated by indigenous Maori communities for centuries before largely disappearing during the colonial era. To learn more, we reached out to New Zealand-born Maori poet Tay Tibble. I started by asking her if she grew up observing Matariki.
1: We didn't really, no. I grew up urban Maori in the city, and no, when I was young, there wasn't much discourse at all about Matariki. And I think it's something that a lot of Maori, even urban Maori like me, have come to appreciate and try to acknowledge and observe and honour in some way. Definitely 4 years since the public holiday, but amongst Maori, it's kind of become into our consciousness collectively relatively recently in the last 10 years or so. And that makes sense that I wasn't too aware of it as a child in the 90s, but the effects of it is now as I grow and as an adult, it's more present in my life and in the life of my friends and whānau family.
0: How do you observe the holiday?
1: Matariki takes place in Aotearoa midwinter.
0: Aotearoa is the Maori name for New Zealand.
1: Yeah, for New Zealand. And I think what the heart of Matariki really is about stillness, kind of using this time to look inward, to be with whānau, but to be more reflective rather than productive. These days, I think what most people would do and what I would do if I was home in Aotearoa right now is share a meal with friends and family. Matariki is also about learning and thinking about the past because, you know, Matariki, there are 9 stars and each star represents a sort of aspect of life. So one of the stars is called Pohutukawa, and Pohutukawa is kind of known as the death star or the star that connects our world to the next. So at Matariki, it's really important to think about the people who have passed on in the past year and sort of wish them well and send them on into the next world at this time of year. But it's also about recuperating, planning for the future. There's another star of Matariki called Waiti, which is like the ocean star. So when I get home, I'll hope I can make it to the ocean and spend some time there in this sort of grounding ritual, especially after being away from home.
0: Do you have personal feelings about it being made a national public holiday in 2022?
1: I think it's a nice thing. You know, we hold space for occasions like the King's birthday, et cetera. So I don't see why it is an issue unless you're a racist, which some people are in our country, unfortunately, why we can't have a day to mark its importance to Aotearoa. And why not give people a day off in that winter when the days are short, the nights are long and dark, it's cold. You know, people need rest.
0: There were some New Zealanders who opposed the creation of this new holiday. Does opposition to it still exist, or has it just come to be accepted now that it's established?
1: I think it's maybe accepted in an inevitable way, like it's here at the moment, but there is a lot of resistance still to not only just Matariki, but the incorporation or uplifting of Māori culture. It's very sad. There is resistance.
0: Can you say a bit more about who opposes the holiday or the greater visibility of Maori culture in New Zealand in general?
1: I think, you know, when they were first talking about making Matariki a public holiday and sort of acknowledging that tradition more, it was coming at a time in Aotearoa where there had been, you know, there'd been a resurgence of te ao Maori culture for years up until this point. But for me, I really noticed like an increase in popularity of Maori culture within the last 10 years or so. Maybe that's just because I came into adult consciousness, but I feel that, you know, there was in the last few years, there had been a real push and celebration, and becoming Maori was, being Maori, I mean, is considered very cool. And it wasn't really that way when I was younger. There was a lot of shame around our culture, mainly perpetuated by, you know, the media and our stereotypes. But I did see that change over the past few years. But I feel like, you know, the pendulum always swings. It's always pushback when there is more visibility for Indigenous people. There are people that feel threatened by that. They think their worldview is under attack.

0: and they pushed back on that. And we've really seen that in Aotearoa in the past 3 years since the election of our new government. You know, we have a political party in our government that's quite far right wing, the ACT Party, and they have done a lot of damage and a lot of attempted damage to Māori people via their policies and what they stand for, essentially. I mean, the world did see a few years ago this young Māori politician, Hana, standing up in Parliament and leading the haka to protest this bill. You saw that?
1: Yeah.
0: So they were protesting this bill that looked to undermine and rewrite the Treaty of Waitangi, which is the treaty between Māori and the Crown, signed in 1840, our foundational document. You know, they have no right to touch that document. They have no right to do that. But they did do it, and it caused a lot of conflict amongst our people. And Māori, you know, we managed to protest against that bill and get that one thrown out, but they just try and rewrite the bill in different ways and pass it through. It's been quite contentious for us, and I just feel like it's such a shame because we had made so much progress and now it seems to be this pushing back against it. It's very ugly.
1: So this holiday was made a national holiday under the last government, and since then there's been a new government voted in, and some of these actions that you see as hostile to Maori culture have been taken by the government. Does that give any different significance to the holiday now than it had just 4 years ago when it was named a national holiday?
0: Yeah, I think it probably does. It's like pushing against an immovable object. It's like trying to move a mountain. Also, I think what I like about Matariki is that, you know, it reminds you to remember that things are seasonal, and, you know, we might be in this era of a recession of all things, a recession of culture, a recession of aroha, of love for one another. But the pendulum will swing back again and the tides will change. Tides always go out and come back in. It's inevitable.
1: That's New Zealand-born Maori poet Tay Tibble.
2: Here's a beautiful song in Maori that came out just last year. It's by Marlon Williams, a Maori singer who's really popular in New Zealand right now.

This is The World. I'm Marco Werman. Reading Lolita in Tehran, a memoir in books by Azar Nafisi, became a bestseller when it came out in 2003. In it, Nafisi tells how, equipped with a PhD in English and American literature from a university in the U.S., she returned home to Tehran to teach right after the 1979 revolution, only to come face to face with the increasingly oppressive rules of the Islamic Republic. Her response? Start a secret book club for women to talk about literature. There's now a film adaptation of Nafisi's book. In this scene, Nafisi, played by Iranian actress Golshifteh Farahani,

0: explains the purpose of the club to her brave members.
1: So, you're all here because over the years, each one of you has shown me that you're dedicated to the study of literature. The literature they don't want us to read. The forbidden books. The words they're afraid of. So, let's see if our own faith in reading can transform the gloomy reality of this revolution. Let's see if reading Lolita here in Tehran will help us fight back.
2: Yes.
0: The film adaptation is directed by Israeli filmmaker Aaron Riklis and opens in New York City this Friday before a nationwide rollout. Aaron Riklis is in Athens and Azar Nafisi is in Washington, and they joined us to talk. Welcome and thank you both for being here.
3: Thank you. Happy to be here.
4: Thank you.
0: Azar, it was remarkable to see this movie at a time when Iran is at war with Israel and the United States after years of ever-determined protests against the mullahs whom you were in confrontation with. What is it like for you to have this adaptation of your memoir coming out now?
4: It is interesting that how much of reading Lolita has become pertinent today. I have very mixed feelings about this. On one hand, despite all the brutality, despite the fact that as you and I speak now, so many young, dedicated, wonderful people are getting their sentences of execution. This regime has been executing people, taking advantage of the confusion of the war. So it constantly breaks my heart. And what I was going to say was that whenever my heart breaks, I remember my mother. When I left Iran in 1997, on the last day I was in Tehran, my mother kept following me around and telling me, tell them, telling me, when you go there, tell them. She meant tell them how in regime has confiscated everything that we held dear. She wanted the world to participate in her grief and also in the joy of the struggle, of the resistance. So I have all those feelings. And it is great that the film also opens a different kind of window than the book did.
0: Well, you did tell in your memoir, and now, Aaron, you're telling in the film adaptation of Azar Nafisi's book. I understand it was something you had wanted to do some years ago. What drew you to her memoir initially?
3: Well, I read the book right after I made two films, The Syrian Bride and Lemon Tree. So I dealt with women in territories of conflict, you know, the Middle East. I come from the Middle East, so my heart has been broken, I think, ever since I was born, basically. And when I read the book back in 2009, I felt that it's the kind of material that I can deal with and I want to deal with. But I was too busy with some other films and I put it aside. I came back to it a few years later. I looked up Azar, I think on Facebook, and somehow I reached her. And we talked on the phone. And I think I said, does it make sense to you that an Israeli director would tell your very Iranian, very personal story? And she said, I think it's wonderful. So I said, shall I come and see you in Washington? She said, yes. And that's what I did. And I came back, you know, with the rights to the book. Took a while, but, you know, this book took me by storm. On every level, you know, emotionally, especially, politically, socially, you know, a look into women under oppression, a look into people under oppression. And I think it's, you know, I'm always careful not to say it's an important story, but I'm not careful. I am saying it's an important story and it matters now more than ever. And I think it always mattered, but, you know, it's getting increasingly urgent that people are aware of what's going on around them. Everywhere, by the way, not only in Iran, not only the Middle East, everywhere.
0: I mean, you point out a couple of your other films. Over the years, it's clear you care about women's condition across the Middle East in films like The Lemon Tree and The Syrian Bride. And now you turn to the story from Iran in which you show the ordeals of ordinary Iranian women. I can imagine some in Israel where you live might see this as propaganda. It was shown there. How was it received?
3: It was very well received. And you know, yes, there's always, you know, I think when you come with a work of art, whether it's a book or whatever it is, you're always exposed to, you know, various reactions on various levels that stem from political points of view. But I think somehow my experience now after a year where the film played everywhere in Europe, you know,

0: from Spain to Germany, from France to Italy, and in Israel. In Israel, the success was only stopped by the war with the Iranians. So that's, you know, it's kind of this absurd situation, but that's what happened. And I think now it's finally coming to the US, and it couldn't be better timing, I guess, despite the World Cup. I'm putting that aside. Mm-hmm. Yeah, I think it's, I'm open to criticism of any level, but on the other hand, I'm pretty firm about what this film says and what it means. And I'm also, you know, what can I say? I'm proud of it.
1: Azar, just remind us, you returned to Iran in 1980 after studying abroad for several years. You were looking forward to being back home, but the Iran you found was very different from the one you left behind. Remind us how the regime's repression affected you and your students.
2: Well, I felt the oppression almost immediately when the plane boarded in Tehran, and we were all being searched, not so much for guns, but searched for alcoholic drinks, and women not wearing the veil, the photographs of them, you know. And so I immediately felt this is a place where it is not just politics, because totalitarian governments, the first thing they do, they take away from you the history, and they fabricate a new story which represents them and not us. So especially if you're a woman, they don't want just your mind, they don't want just to win in politics, they want your heart and soul. And there is a scene in the film where the character that is Azar stands in front of a mirror and puts on her robe and her scarf. And at that moment, she hates herself. So that moment, I felt that I have to resist in order to remain alive, not just physically, but as a person, as a human being.
1: Yeah, I mean, there's so much psychology going on in this drama, as much as the political side of this. I mean, the women you're in this book club with face the everyday reality of the mullah's oppressive regime. This was a lot more than a book club. This is like a support group, wasn't it?
2: Yes, we all were one another's support groups. And when the Islamic Republic caused us to have no relations with the world, they took us away from the world, from connecting to the world outside, we resisted by bringing back that world with all its ambiguities and beauty and also violence. That world was brought to us by its golden ambassadors, by its poetry, by its fiction, by its music, by its art, by its films. And

0: when we were in Iran, we had all of these underground. And that is where I learned about Marx Brothers and Humphrey Bogart and Lauren Bacall. That is where I heard Bon Jovi sing. So that is the importance of imagination. It connects you to those you should be connected to.
1: Well, you're taking us, Azar, to one scene in the film that I wanted to ask you about. You're reading Pride and Prejudice by Jane Austen with your book group. And as a way to illustrate the formalities of this period, you have the women do an old aristocratic English dance. Let's hear a bit of it. Again, this is actress Golshifteh Farahani.
2: Okay, girls. Ladies on one side, gentlemen on the other.
3: Who is the boy?
2: I am. Don't call me a boy, I'm a gentleman. Then this is your chance. If you want to understand Jane Austen, if you want to understand your England, this is the only way.
3: But you're so madness.
2: So this is exactly how the Bennet sisters would feel about finding a husband.
1: Azar, there are rules embedded in the dance, you say, that reflect the rules in society at the time. And one of the women asks you, is Iran with all its rules turning into Jane Austen's England? Tell us, first of all, how you respond to that question.
0: Well, not exactly Jane Austen's world. There are differences, but there are mainly differences in detail. In reality, at the heart of almost every great book in 18th and 19th century, there is a woman who disturbs the peace of the characters who are used to be the establishment. And this woman says no to marrying the man she doesn't love for money, because women didn't have occupations in 18th, 19th century England. So our duty becomes to bring the dance into our lives, to resurrect what they have taken away from us.
1: I'm speaking with Azar Nafisi, author of Reading Lolita in Tehran, and Eran Riklis, who directed the film adaptation. You know, the sense of time and place in the movie really communicates the experience of being in Tehran and going through what you were going through. Eran, you filmed in Rome in Italy. You're Israeli. I don't know if you've ever been to Tehran, but how did you create the sense of authenticity? Was it close consultation with Azar, Nafisi, and others?
4: Yes, the reality is that I shot in Rome on location. The simple reason was that the finance came from Italy. The complicated reason was that I was asked, can you imagine shooting Tehran in Rome? And I said, not really, but I'll make it work. And I just made it work through consultation, through research. You know, I didn't sleep for like 2 years, I think, talking to people, watching videos from Iran, and trusting my own senses. You know, when I walked into the University of Rome, I felt this is the place. And when I brought my consultant, my Iranian consultant, to see the place, I thought he's going to tell me, you're out of your mind. This has nothing to do with Tehran. But actually, he came into the faculty and he started crying. And he said, you're bringing me back to my days as a student in Tehran. So I felt, you know, as a filmmaker, you also have to trust your senses in terms of what is right, what is wrong. On the other hand, I didn't want anyone in the world, any Iranian in the world, to stand up after screenings to say, you know, that person in the back of the frame is wearing a shirt that was never, you know, worn in Iran. So the details are very precise. The film in its mood is very precise. I spent almost 2 years creating this film, A, by casting it, you know, because I decided only Iranian exiles, of course, are going to play in this movie. Hence, I reach out to Golshifteh Farahani, who's this amazing actress. All the actresses and all the actors in this movie are Iranians who live all over the globe. And I brought them to Italy, and I worked with them very closely. And I think the Odyssey is coming out soon. This was a kind of Odyssey of my own.
1: Your own Odyssey. Azar, it must have been important for you to have the right director on this project for this very personal book. How did Eran convince you he was the one to tell this story?
0: Yes, definitely. Before going into that, I just want to quote a few lines from the great Palestinian poet Mahmoud Darwish. He says, I wish they read me for my poetry and not as representatives of the enemy. And there's another one. Every beautiful poem is an act of resistance. So when

0: Eran came and talked about his film, I knew that he was one of the quote-unquote progressive filmmakers in Israel, and he protests about the Israeli government the way we do. We have that actually in common, that both our governments are completely under question. But the most important thing that made me want Eran to make this film was that I wanted to make this statement that I try to first understand people rather than judge them. And then I judge them not based on where they come from, what kind of religion they have, what ethnicity do they have, are they female or male? None of these matters. Imagination and the ideas are universal.
1: Eran Rikles, I'm curious to know what you think this movie can still tell audiences over 20 years after the book's publication. What do you think?
2: Well, I think for me, you know, the years are, this was written last year. It's actually being written right now, because for me, it's a timeless story. It's not about, it is about, you know, the Iranian revolution. It's about all the years that followed and all the times that are still there right now. But, you know, a timeless story stands in front of anything that comes its way. And, you know, I'll tell you something very quickly. When I was 14, I lived in Brazil because my father was a diplomat there, and I went to an American high school. Imagine 1968, Brazil is a dictatorship. I'm from Israel, you know, just a year after the Six-Day War. We think we're the new Roman Empire. And America is split, you know, regarding Vietnam, so very heavily split. And my English teacher, my literature teacher, came into the class and said, like all kids in the world, we're going to study Crime and Punishment very soon. But before that, we're going to study a book that came out only a few years ago. And it's called One Flew Over the Cuckoo's Nest. And when I read One Flew Over the Cuckoo's Nest at 14, I think it changed my life forever. And I think it's the reason I'm making films the way I am doing them up to now. Because, you know, I don't have to talk about Cuckoo's Nest because it's obvious what the story is about. But for me, it's still there. I always refer to it somehow about, you know, the individual's role within society, fighting oppression. Cuckoo's Nest is not about women necessarily, but I'm there. That's what I feel. And that's why I kind of don't have the urge to say, look at this story and that is set in the 80s and it will tell you something about your life right now. But I guess I am saying that it's good to look back and understand the present times. And it's also good to look, because I think we're all bombarded by headlines. You know, we read on the internet and everywhere, you know, radio, TV, whatever. We get snippets. And I think in films, you have this rare moment, and books, of course, this rare moment to take your viewer deeper into the story and into the feelings and into the essence of the story. And I think that's what I'm about, you know, bringing the essence beyond what the headline says.
1: Eran Rikles directed the film adaptation of Reading Lolita in Tehran, a memoir and books, and Azar Nafisi, of course, the author of the book. Thank you both very much for speaking with us today.
0: Thank you.
2: Thank you very much.

0: Coming up, you know who's way more popular than Taylor Swift, on YouTube at least? We head to Kyrgyzstan next, where locals, all they need is an internet connection to build an audience of millions on YouTube.
1: There are no gatekeepers. 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
0: That's up next on The World.

0: This is The World. I'm Carolyn Beeler. Here's a song you may recognize.
1: I knew you through the days of the blades of the grass in summer.
0: Taylor Swift's hit from the latest Toy Story movie. It is the world's most listened to song this summer. But if we are talking YouTube views, Swift's numbers are dwarfed by this.
2: My name is Chicky. 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
0: That's My Name Is from the YouTube channel D-Billions. They make educational videos for kids starring dancers with bright yellow, blue, and pink hair. Their channel has a huge audience here in the U.S., and it's produced in the Central Asian country of Kyrgyzstan, where making videos for YouTube has become big business. From the capital, Bishkek, Levi Bridges got an inside look at how it's done.
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3: Dozens of people are recording songs, writing scripts, and animating videos. Upstairs, I find a group of child actors wearing big, bright, curly-haired wigs rehearsing a dance routine. Today, they're recording a video about dinosaurs by the piano where the Kyrgyz national anthem was written. The choreographer instructs the kids when to smile or roar like a T-Rex. This team creates hundreds of kids' YouTube videos each month in a dozen languages, though English and Spanish are by far the largest audience.
6: Compartes conmigo, ¿quieres enchala?
3: Across the hall, Leonardo de Moura Russo from Brazil is in a sound studio translating a video into Spanish. He's explaining the best way to translate the word please.
7: Por favor is please, but in many Latin American countries, they make it short. They say porfa, not por favor. Porfa is more for kids. So this is how we work.
3: He explains all this to the audio engineer in English.
8: Porfa, yes? Porfa!
3: The engineer then instructs a voice actor in Russian. That seems to be the most common language here. I'm surprised by how well this game of telephone works.
8: Жалишься?
9: Порфа!
10: Порфа!
7: Perfect.
5: She makes it look easy.
7: I told you, people here are very professional. People here are very professional.
3: D-Billion's founders first met performing in a Soviet kids' chorus. Esselbek Anarkul Ulu, one of the actors, says they first started making these videos for their own kids.
11: Очень много неправильного контента было, трэш-контент.
3: Anarkul Ulu says, we noticed the internet was just full of trash content. They wanted to create something different than the violent Tom and Jerry kind of videos they grew up on. He says they set a positive example, no eating sweets on screen. They're singing fun songs and teaching kids numbers and the ABCs. It's like we've become the world's nannies, he says. Having more than 50 billion views on YouTube, that is a huge responsibility. YouTube and other social media companies like Meta have been found liable in court for creating products some allege are addictive for kids. Fiona Scott researches children's online use at the University of Sheffield. She says risks for children are real, but she says watching YouTube videos also gives kids diverse cultural experiences.
12: I like the fact that my daughter watches things and she'll say, oh, this video is being made by a family in Indonesia and my friend is from Indonesia. And it's like it's giving them this sort of expanded understanding of the world and of difference.
3: But some YouTubers in developing countries say it's really hard to break through. Saida Sabah Hashmi is a sociologist in Pakistan who studies content creators. She says Pakistani YouTubers have issues getting paid because their banks don't easily accept money transfers from the US. That feels defeating.
13: We are from developing countries, so
9: for companies, we are basically cheap labor.
3: YouTube told me that they always pay creators monthly in the most popular payment method in their market. Amjad Hanif is VP of Creator Products at YouTube. He says YouTube has given opportunities to creators globally that just didn't exist 20 years ago.
13: On YouTube, there are no gatekeepers. There's no audition you need to do to sign you or to distribute your content. That's all in your hands.
3: But there are still dozens of countries, mostly in sub-Saharan Africa, that are not part of YouTube's partner program, making it more difficult for creators to make money. Hopalong Ditlokwa teaches in the Department of Media Studies and Applied Communications at the University of Botswana.
14: I think YouTube is not doing enough in terms of promoting homegrown, localized stories in Africa.
15: My YouTube, it's generally a lot of like white people who are traveling around the world. I'm just curious, like, how different the algorithm works for you and me.
14: From a user perspective, from my side, in most cases, the recommendations will be coming from, you know, those like white people you just mentioned. So it's just like we're importing, in other words.
3: For Ditlokwa, this means seeing content about Africa made by people who are from richer countries, where YouTube generally makes more money from advertising. In a written statement, YouTube said that their system doesn't favor content from any specific region. Based on what I saw in Kyrgyzstan, when a YouTuber does find an audience, the benefits on the ground can be exponential. D-Billion's CEO, Ernest Umetaliev, shows me around his company's new office, located on a sprawling property overlooking the city. Umetaliev says, our country is landlocked. We've got no port, no gas, no oil. People here have to earn a living through their naturally creative talents. He plans to launch a hub here for Central Asian content creators and tech startups. Although D-Billions wouldn't disclose how much they make on YouTube, Umetaliev plans to invest some of the profits in nurturing the next generation. For The World, Levi Bridges, Bishkek, Kyrgyzstan.

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1: 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I'm Marco Werman.
0: And I'm Carolyn Beeler. Have a great evening, and we will see you back here again tomorrow.
2: 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By the PRX Ambassador Council, whose members include Serena Altschul, John and Kimberly Morch, Christopher Sakara, Jennifer Carroll, Belinda Kylie, Lawrence Hall, and Dan Tauber. The World's theme music is composed by Ned Porter. The World is a co-production of GBH Boston and PRX.
3: That was The World from PRX. The program was recorded earlier in the day.
4: This is Asian View from NHK World Japan. I'm Raja Pradhan. Japan's defense minister has pledged Tokyo's support for Australia and New Zealand to acquire new vessels based on a Japanese frigate. Koizumi Shinjiro held talks with Australian Defense Industry Minister Pat Conroy and New Zealand Defense Minister Chris Penk in Turkey on the sidelines of the NATO summit. Japan and Australia are jointly developing new ships based on the Mogami-class frigate of the Japan Maritime Self-Defense Force. Taiwan has called for a coordinated international response to China's pressure in the first island chain, which spans from Japan's southwestern Nansei Islands to the Philippines. An international forum on maritime security opened in Taipei on Wednesday. Lawmakers and experts from 16 countries and regions, including the United States and Japan, took part. Taiwan's Ocean Affairs Council head, Guan Biling, said the status quo is being altered in the first island chain through increased pressure by China's military and Coast Guard. Guan said the original status quo may suddenly no longer exist, even without the outbreak of a decisive war. 4 years have passed since former Japanese Prime Minister Abe Shinzo was fatally shot in the western city of Nara. Many people laid flowers and prayed on Wednesday near the site of the shooting. In January, the Nara District Court sentenced 45-year-old Yamagami Tetsuya to life in prison for killing the former prime minister. His defense team has appealed the ruling. His trial focused on how much weight should be given to Yamagami's upbringing. His family had financial difficulties because of his mother's large donations to the religious group formerly known as the Unification Church. This is NHK World Japan.
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12: From CBC News, The World This Hour, I'm Mike Miles. We begin in Vancouver, where the man convicted of murdering a rival gang member and a teenaged bystander in 2018 has been sentenced to life in prison. Karen Larson reports.
5: Kane Carter was found guilty last December of the second-degree murders of innocent 15-year-old Alfred Wong and rival gang member Kevin Whiteside. Second-degree murder comes with an automatic life sentence. Thursday's decision in BC Supreme Court set the length of time Carter has to wait before he is eligible to apply for parole at 17 years. Wong was riding in his parents' car near the intersection of Broadway and Ontario Street in 2018 when he was struck in the chest with a bullet from a gunfight between Carter and Whiteside. Outside of court, brother Wilfred Wong spoke about how much Alfred has missed.
10: Doesn't feel quite like closure, but it's a step in the process, and we're thankful that the city will be safer.
5: Accounting for time served, the earliest Carter can apply for parole is 2039. Karen Larson, CBC News, Vancouver.
12: Fires in BC's Fraser Canyon near Boston Bar continue to threaten communities and have forced many of those living in them to flee. The CBC's Liam Britton is near Chilliwack, where evacuees are finding refuge.
13: Here at the reception center on Shwe First Nation, donations of soup, fish, diapers, and more are received with gratitude. About a dozen people, mostly from Boston Bar First Nation, sit at tables, sip water, work on a jigsaw puzzle, and reflect. CBC spoke to several from North Bend, a community near Boston Bar. They described leaving home with moments to pack their most treasured possessions. One said he had no time at all, and he's lost everything. The organizer of the evacuation center says communities are coming together to support people. They're planning a movie night and a cultural dinner with drumming and dancing. The BC Wildfire Service online notes two large wildfires in the Fraser Canyon, burning through 200 square kilometers of rugged hinterland. CBC was expecting an interview with crews, but it was abruptly canceled, with a spokesperson writing, quote, "Things are moving really fast." Liam Britton, Shwe First Nation.
12: Transport Canada, investigating last month's sinking of a fishing boat in BC's Strait of Georgia, has seized another vessel belonging to the fishing charter company. One person is dead and six others missing and presumed drowned in the June 28th incident. The seizure order says the other boat has safety deficiencies and is a pleasure craft being used as a commercial passenger vessel. RCMP are still looking for a six-year-old Alberta boy they say was abducted Tuesday by his mother. Maggie Kirk has details.
14: Lanakai Morrison was abducted from Beaver Lodge west of Grand Prairie. He is described as Caucasian with a slight build, long light brown hair and brown eyes. RCMP say the

0: Missing 6-year-old boy is believed to be with his mother, Krista Morrison. She was due in court on Wednesday. She may be traveling with 35-year-old Daniel Ludwig and a 4-year-old boy. Police were originally looking for a black 2015 Toyota Tundra, but they have found that vehicle. Now police say to look out for a red 2006 Ford F-350 with an Alberta license plate. RCMP are warning people do not approach any suspected vehicle. Those with information are being asked to call their local police or Beaver Lodge RCMP. Maggie Kirk, CBC News, Hinton.
1: An Air Canada flight from Los Angeles to Montreal slid off the runway Thursday. No one was hurt, but it shook passengers like Barbara Edelston Peterson.
2: I'll just say that.

0: we were going very fast, of course. And suddenly there was a smoke smell. And then the next thing I knew, we were like tumbling onto the grass and there was smoke and dirt and grass right at my window. I couldn't see outside.
1: More than 160 passengers and crew were bused to the terminal. The Transportation Safety Board is investigating. And that is The World This Hour. For CBC News, I'm Mike Miles.
2: I'm Saroja Coelho, and you're listening to CBC Radio 1. 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
3: Okay, so Little House on the Prairie has been adapted dozens of times. Okay, we are talking musicals and radio plays and even Japanese anime. And of course, that iconic 70s TV series. I mean, these frontier stories, they are, of course, a huge part of the greater American myth. But now there's a new version that is challenging the harmful tropes that date all the way back to the original books. I'm Rad Simon Play, sitting in for El Amin Abdel Mahmoud. This is Commotion. Catherine Van Arendock and Johnny J are here to get into this with me. Welcome back to the show, y'all.
4: Hi. Thanks for having me.
3: Thanks for being here. Look, I just want to point out the original TV series for The Little House, the Little House on the Prairie that actually ran from like 1974 to 1983. That was actually the most streamed legacy show of 2024. Like, we are talking more so than Friends and Law and Order. People spent 13 billion minutes watching it that year. So clearly, like, there is an appetite still for these stories that are based on Laura Ingalls Wilder's books. And maybe that's why we have this new Netflix reboot. And so I want to start by asking you both what your relationship to Little House on the Prairie is. Catherine, let's start with you.
4: Yeah, these were books that my mother read aloud to me and my younger sister in the early 90s. I would have been in third and fourth grade, I think, when she was reading these books out loud to me. And I loved them. I loved them endlessly. I loved the minute descriptions of how exactly you get a door to swing smoothly and built and digging a well and how much candy. Like, I loved everything about them. But the other thing about my experience of having these books read out loud to me was that my mother argued with them as she was reading them out loud to us. So it was like, okay, they're leaving the prairie. They're going to Plum Creek now. Why is Pa going to Plum Creek? Because he seems to have some mental illness that requires him to continue roving the prairie. Like, and then it was like, who are these indigenous people who show up in these books? Well, it's clearly not the whole story. Like, why do they feel this way? And so my experience of these books was always mediated by her reframing of them. And I have deliberately not read them to my own kids because I was afraid of the part where I had to do all of my own, you know, reframing, remediation for them.
3: Yeah, I love that. Interrogating it while experiencing it on first contact. That sounds like the way to go. Johnny, how about you? How did you experience this?
5: Well, it's kind of interesting because, well, of course I'm native, right? Mm. So I have a different lens. But also on my dad's side, my grandma was a librarian and she actually knew Laura Ingalls Wilder. Mm. And, you know, like that was a big part of my upbringing as well, which is hilarious because I was an avid reader and my grandma being a librarian would give me books and introduce me to the Little House on the Prairie series, which then caused a stir in the family because, you know, there's a lot of anti-indigeneity. And my mom's like, well, why didn't you ask me? It caused a rift between the two, a little argument. but it was really interesting because in a way that conversation really opened my grandma's eyes to the fact that she didn't really understand our point of view because, you know, my dad is actually my stepdad. And so, you know, they weren't really familiar with like Native families or that history or how we experience that. So it really opened up a dialogue and changed the relationship between the way that my dad's side of the family kind of interacted with our side of the family. It created a little more understanding and also kind of started getting me that realization that like with literature, you know, nothing is above critique. nothing's going to be absolutely

0: perfect representation. So it started that. And, you know, I think that's why I'm a media critic, you know, because, you know, I learned to just read and consume the media through that critical lens of looking at what are the pros, what are the cons, and how does this show progress? Where can we learn to do better? And so that's like with Little House on the Prairie. You know, I grew up with that. You know, my grandparents watched the TV show. I read the books, and I was probably one of those people in 2024. And, you know, like I binged the series. And even this new series, I watched it straight through.
1: Right.
0: No break.
1: Yeah. Well, you know, I mean, I love that, like, you know, the interrogation that you both of you are describing in your family context of experiencing Little House on the Prairie. I mean, that has then grown into a much more national conversation over the last few years, right? I mean, we also had like quite a few years ago, the American Library Association, they actually removed Laura Ingalls Wilder's name from a children's literature prize because of the racist portrayals of Indigenous and Black people in her books. So, you know, with that in mind, I mean, let's have a listen to the modern adaptation of Little House on the Prairie.
2: Tell me, Mr. Ingalls, what brought you to this land?
3: A fresh start for my family.
2: To be the beginning of something.
4: Hello.
2: We're building a house nearby. Maybe we're neighbors.
4: I'd be careful if I were you.
2: There's nothing free about this land at all. I can't have strangers walking into my house uninvited. I think they'd say the same thing.
1: So that was a bit of the trailer for the new Little House on the Prairie. And this season, I mean, it is based on the third book in the series. And so, you know, it's set in the late 1860s. The Ingalls family have just arrived in Kansas and they're planning to build a new home on Osage territory. Catherine, I mean, do you think that this reboot is delivering on what fans loved about the original series or the books?
5: I do think so. I think that is one of its real strengths, is that it is not attempting to go whole hog into like, this is the dark, gritty version. Like, these people were villains. This is, you know, you need to feel bad about this thing that you perhaps loved as a child. It is so wholesome that I found myself skeptical of it in places, because it feels like such a warm, fuzzy, like family friendly. It reminds me of network television that I watched a lot in the early 1990s, that sort of the family dramas that don't really exist very much anymore. And, you know, you see that in Snatches, or you see the beginnings, the opening scene, which is Laura Ingalls as about 10-year-old girl, and she is doing a voiceover narration in the way that she is the point of view character of the books. And she's saying, like, here's my family, and we are cozily like on our wagon heading west. And I was like, oh no. Like, I was concerned, in fact, that it was going to be too much of the thing that that people really loved about these books when they originally came out. And I think its great strength is that it is very good at keeping that warmth and like resilience and the aspirational elements of it that came out during the what is really originally published during the Great Depression, but then also adding all of this other framing and context about who these people are and why they are there and who they are displacing and all of that.
1: Yeah, I mean, like, the added context is, I mean, this time, this series, like the Osage community, these characters are playing a much bigger role in this telling of the story. Johnny, I mean, how did you feel about this updated version of Little House on the Prairie?
0: You know, I think like with most natives, the moment we heard there was going to be a reboot, it was just like, do we really need that? But I found myself really just loving it because it was wholesome. And, you know, I agree. It seemed too safe in a lot of the story. Like, it seemed like it was leading up to conflict and then it would just resolve so easily. But I kind of think we need that now, because we live in a world where there's so much turmoil. We kind of need that easy resolution, because it gives you the warm and fuzzies, like, oh, we can work this out. But what I really love is the Osage portrayal. And, you know, just the thing that I really like was the fact that there was no vilification of the people in the series. You got a full rounded idea of why they were there, why they were doing this, what their personal belief was, but also you got to see the other side of it as well, like from the Osage perspective. And that was so beautifully done to me. And

0: you know, two of the Osage consultants, Julie O'Keefe and Dr. Robert Royer, you know, they do such an amazing job of really just bringing that realism to the series. Because I was watching, I grew up in Oklahoma, my tribe's not far from the Osage, and just seeing the regalia, the way that they were allowed to be as Native people was just so beautiful to me. And those scenes that needed that sensitivity, you know, they were done by, directed by Erica Tremblay and Sydney Freeland. And I'm a Sydney Freeland stan. Anything she does, I just absolutely love it. But I was so surprised to see just the sensitivity and the beauty and warmth and humanity that they brought to these stories that could easily have gone wrong with the natives being vilified, much like they were in the original series and in the books. But they really showed how our experiences, you know, in just bring different contexts, you know, with Carolyn, you know, I really love that, how they kind of explained like her experience of living through the Dakota Wars, through that proximity, is what shaped her worldview of how Indigenous people were, and how coming into contact with them, how that changed. And, you know, in the way that they were able to relate to each other, White Son and Carolyn, through education, through the love of books. I really loved that moment because that was what was happening in my family. Right. Was there was that bridge that was connected because of literature. And so I really love that moment in the series.
1: Yeah. And I just want to point out, you know, you mentioned Sydney Freeland, how much you love her. She is, of course, the director of Rutherford Falls, I believe, or one of the creators of the Rutherford Falls, as well as the Marvel series Echo. And then alongside Erica Tremblay, who made the movie Fancy Dance. You know, Catherine, over to you. I mean, look, the little books, the Little House books, they've been described as semi-autobiographical. So can you actually talk to me about how much of the books actually reflect Laura Ingalls Wilder's real life?
2: Yeah, these books are taken from Wilder's impressions of her own childhood, but she remembered things imperfectly, and she was deliberately leaving things out of her story. She was writing them, as I mentioned, during the Great Depression, and so they were designed to be aspirational stories of family resilience, and they do not include a lot of the more grisly memories of violence that she witnessed or heard people talking about. They are scenes of intense hardship, but they are delivered with a great deal of matter-of-factness. And there's fudging, you know, in the Little House on the Prairie book, she says that they lived 40 miles out of town. They did not live 40 miles out of town. You miss all of this other context about the kind of culture of misinformation that is why Pa thought that there was free land in the West. Like, she was just like, we went out because there was free land. And of course, she may not have known at the time that it was group of railroad magnates who are all trying to get white settlers to go out so that they had a reason to then go out and start building railroads. Like, all of this context, part of it is some that she was purposely holding back from because she was writing children's fiction consciously. And some of it was also, she just could not remember what happened in her childhood clearly. And so the books are this really fascinating and messy document that the show does a fair amount to try to recontextualize more accurately. In the show, they live closer to town than she describes in the book. In the show, they have this discussion about how the free land flyers came from the railroads and not from the government. And so the show is working with the books as factual, but not the last word on what fact was in her life.
1: Yeah, I mean, it feels like a great response to, as opposed to like throwing out or banning these stories, like let's like actually just like let's grapple with what was misread about them. Let's bring in the greater context and the reality, including the black doctor neighbor.
2: Yes. Yes, he was actually their closest neighbor. He appears just once in the show, or in the book, he appears in one very striking chapter, but the show, he is there all the time. And I was like, oh, it's so funny that so interesting that they made him a bigger character and he's a recurring figure in their lives. Well, he would have been a recurring figure in their lives. He lived closest to them. Yeah. And it's why I have been so grateful to have this show. I did not read these books to my own kids, but I showed the show to them immediately because I realized that it was this way of giving them this thing that I had I had experienced as a kid. And

0: cared very much about and was so happy to have this version that felt like a more responsible, careful, and meaningful way of giving them this part of American history.
1: Mm-hmm. Well, Johnny, I want to go over to you, last word to you, but I only have about 40 seconds left, and a minute left. But I mean, I want to know what you felt about, you know, like this, these books, they have been bestsellers during the Great Depression when they first came out. And then, you know, the TV series actually came out in 1974 against the recession and the oil crisis. And then, you know, the show again rose in popularity during the COVID-19 lockdown. Johnny, why do you think people keep reaching out for these stories during hard times?
2: Because they're comforting. You know, there's turmoil, but they're so easily resolved. And especially within the TV series, right? It was so campy. It was fun in a lot of places. There was a lot of humor. And really, they dealt with so many issues that nobody was addressing at the time. Like, it wasn't popular, but they went for it. Did they do it well? No. But, you know, I think as humans, when we're struggling, like now, you know, we look at the world that we're living in right now, and we want something that's comforting, that's something that's familiar, that's something that brings back that feeling of nostalgia. You know, because I remember watching the TV show with my grandparents, which is why I wanted to watch it again, just to kind of recapture that. And I think that's why these books, why the TV show, and I absolutely know that this new series is going to be the thing where we're just going to go back to it over and over again, because it's something that just brings those warm and fuzzy feelings to you.
1: Listen, I could talk to you guys about this for so much more, because there's so much there, so much text to kind of unpack in this. But so that's all the time we have. So thank you so much for being here.
0: Thank you so much.
2: Thank you.
1: Johnny J is a TV and film critic and founder of Red Pop News, based in Los Angeles. Catherine Van Arendock is a TV critic at Vulture. Look out for her essay on Little House on the Prairie. That will be coming out soon. And the first season of Little House on the Prairie is out on Netflix today. I'm Rad Simon Blazing in for Elamine Abdel Mahmoud. This is Gabotian. Okay, so you know that moment in like the Mission Impossible movies when the bad guy realizes they're caught because Ethan Hunt has been recording them the whole time with these glasses that have a camera in it? Well, that could be you, because there's a new generation of smart glasses that cost less than an iPhone. We're talking about this Ray-Ban and Meta collaboration that's growing in popularity while also sparking like major safety and privacy concerns. And part of what's fueling the hysteria around this is the new Ray-Ban Meta ad campaign featuring Kylie Jenner. Vas Bednar has thoughts on all of this, and you're here with me now. Thank you for joining us.
3: Thanks for having me.
1: So Vas, I mean, look, this technology, not exactly new. I mean, this kind of technology has been around in the 60s and 70s. And also, you know, the idea of spy glasses has been in the pop culture, you know, lexicon for like, you know, with all the movies and TV shows in all those decades. And then, of course, there was like the Google glasses that were like the failed attempt at Google that Google had in terms of marketing for the mass public.
3: Yeah.
1: These smart glasses back in the 2010s. So what is it about that Meta and Ray-Ban are, what is it that they're offering that is getting them all this attention?
3: Right. It is a kind of the right moment. You mentioned iPhones in your introduction, or phones, when you were mentioning pricing. These are a multimodal form of technology, a wearable kind of intended to potentially replace phones, right? So what's could potentially be appealing to people here? There's some technology where you have audio, you know, on part of your glasses. So you can be getting directions where you're walking somewhere. You could be having something translated in real time. You can make a call hands-free, and you can create video or capture a moment, take a picture of something without doing what I would usually have to do to take a photo, say, of you right now.
1: Yeah, that all sounds really cool, right? But let's get to the concerns when it comes to these Ray-Ban Meta glasses, the smart glasses, right? What are some of the biggest concerns that consumer watchdogs are flagging when it comes to this product?
3: I mean, look, people are calling them pervert glasses, right? Like, yeah. I mean,
1: upset.
3: I think the core concern is with kind of phase one of the surveillance economy. We were making decisions for ourselves, whether or not we were reading the terms and conditions, what we tended to be consenting to through an app on our phone or something like something else from Meta, Facebook, right? We were agreeing to have our information kind of collected and analyzed and to be profiled. And now with these wearables, it's a sort of ambient surveillance that, you know, suddenly as a bystander,

0: gender. You're a part of somebody's record potentially, and it's not something that you're even able to consent to. So the regulatory framework, and also I think where we are as a society, hasn't quite caught up and isn't necessarily receptive to this. So you're seeing a lot of hostility.
1: Mm-hmm. Well, I mean, there's already been reports of people using these Ray-Ban Meta smart glasses in like really troubling ways. Mm-hmm. Can you talk a bit about that?
0: Oh, yeah. I mean, extorting someone, saying you're going to have to pay up or we're going to put images or videos of you on the internet, cheating, you know, in a scholastic setting, dancers, you know, not consenting to having their work videotaped when people are seeing them, all sorts of ways, you know, dates, social settings. It's discomfort, right? It's discomfort. It's inappropriate. And we have voyeurism laws on the books, but they tend to be pretty confined to like change rooms and washrooms. And now the value proposition to the consumer and the sort of bed is a kind of always on voyeuristic situation. And I'm not sure, again, anyone really wants that or needs that.
1: No, definitely not. I mean, actually, you also had your own personal experience when like a wearable was in the environment and you were not expecting it. You weren't aware of that. Can you talk about that?
0: Yes, I wasn't cheating in class. I was at a conference and catching up with a friend. It was a noisy situation and I was doing catching up the way I normally would, like a little bit of gossip, my own like stresses and concerns, my thoughts about the conference. And as we were getting into the elevator later, I realized he had one of those necklaces on. And the necklace wasn't recording my image, but it was recording audio for him. And then it was able to sort of summarize the conversations he had. And it's a friend of mine, like totally a friend. But as soon as I was like, whoa, are you wearing one of those? He's like, oh yeah, sorry. You know, I'll stop recording. I'll take it off. But it was certainly a violation of trust and just made me uncomfortable. So we had to have a little talk about that.
1: Yeah, especially because you did mention that there was gossip involved in your conversation.
0: I mean, always, right? You've got to share the tea.
1: Yeah. Well, look, I mean, these smart glasses, they are like, you know, they're raising, of course, these legitimate safety and privacy concerns, as you call them, like the voyeurism concerns and all of that, and even in terms of the cheating. But what about concerns for anyone who's actually wearing glasses and how they might be treated suspiciously, like viewed with suspicion now when, you know, regardless of whatever intentions that they have when wearing these things? Like, how do you see it changing the way we interact in public?
0: I mean, I deliberately wore like my thinnest, lightest glasses today because I have some of like the super thick ones and I'm like, oh, you know, how will these be received?
1: Yeah.
0: I mean, some of the conversation is around with these glasses, like, oh, there has to be a light if you're recording. So, you know, at least we can react and sort of say maybe a yes or a no, or have more of an understanding of what's going on. People are building technology to sort of warn them when glasses are there. Mm-hmm. There's always been that shift, like when you wear sunglasses, you're cool, and people who wear glasses, it's always like seen as nerdy.
1: Yeah.
0: I'm being a little bit silly, but it creates a situation where people who do wear glasses that tend to be thicker, even though these newer versions are much more stylish than Google Glass, might be met with hostility, skepticism, you know, a second look. Mm-hmm. And I think that's something we need to be paying attention to and reflecting on as well in this moment. Again, what are we saying yes to? What are we consenting to? And it's almost a gift from Meta and some of these other companies, because the physicality of the hardware itself and its surveillance layer helps us be confronted by it. Mm-hmm. Right? Whereas usually when these elements are intangible, they're so invisible to us that maybe we weren't having the conversations that we needed to have about surveillance and data collection and privacy and consent.
1: Yeah, you know, it's interesting. I mean, first of all, you mentioned that like that there's the light, that like, you know, the glasses that people can, like, you know, they can consent to being recorded. And I think that's what they consider the fail safe, right? I mean, they announced something about that it would stop recording if someone tampers with the LED light that lets people know that they're there.
0: Yes.
1: But I mean, I think, do you think that that's even like, do you think that is good enough as a way to prevent, like, you know, recording without consent in these situations?
0: It's not nothing. It's not nothing. Again, there's a value proposition of these glasses to the person who purchases them and wears them. The value proposition to everyone else, I think, is much weaker. So, you know, suggesting that more of your life is worthy of documentation, or that you need better memory, and, you know, if you have that transcript of what your crush said to you, maybe you can like reply more effectively. Again, I'm being a little bit silly, but it's just kind of like, these are things we just used to do. We used to remember things, we used to see things, our memories fade, and that's kind of wonderful and beautiful. I don't think we need to. Can you imagine rewinding to part of your life to what?

0: watch that sunset again, or again, I think people can. That's the value proposition. What if you could? Anyway, this is where we are. It's an interesting moment. It's a hinge moment. And Meta is not known for being a particularly innovative company. Mm. They made pretty big bets on the metaverse, pretty big bets on NFTs, pretty big bets on Oculus, right? As a form of hardware. They're learning from that. But we're learning from that company too.
1: Okay, well, listen, that's all the time we have to talk about this, but so fascinating. We're going to continue following with this.
0: Thank you.
1: Vaz Bednar is the managing director of the Canadian Shield Institute. She's also co-author of The Big Fix, How Companies Capture Markets and Harm Canadians. She's based in Toronto.

That's Bonnie Tyler alongside Rory Dodd with Total Eclipse of the Heart. We're going out on that song today to pay tribute to the iconic Bonnie Tyler. She has died at the age of 75. I'm Rad Simon Play, sitting in for Elamine Abdul Mahmoud, and I'll see you tomorrow.

0: That was Commotion. Coming up, it's In the Studio from the BBC. Conversations with some of the world's most creative minds.
1: I'm Lucy Collingwood, and you're listening to the documentary In the Studio from the BBC World Service, where we delve into the creative process. And today, I'm following the crime writer Karen Slaughter, whose books have been translated into 37 languages, selling 40 million copies around the world. Anyone not familiar with her books might have seen her most famous creation on TV, Will Trent. He's a special agent in Atlanta, Georgia, who notices clues others have missed. I've read several of Karen's 26 novels. They're dark and unflinching. I've stayed up late into the night reading them to make sure that everything works out in the end. So when I first met her last summer, I was excited to find out how she comes up with her ideas.
2: I have a cabin in the North Georgia mountains, and it's surrounded in nature, and I love

0: love looking out the windows. I want to be in the air conditioning because it gets very hot there. But I have giant windows so I can look out the trees, and there's mountain laurel. Occasionally there's a deer, squirrels, all these things. And if it's not too hot, I can leave the windows open and listen to the birds. So that's just this idyllic little setting, and I love it.
1: Do you have a particular routine or ideal conditions for when you write?
0: So I should preface this by saying, anyone who wants to be a writer, do not do this, because it's very grueling. And the writers who get up and they do yoga and then they write for 4 hours and then they have tea and then they go on with their lives are the smart ones. And what I do is I get up and I start writing, and I keep writing until I fall asleep. I mean, I eat sandwiches and things in between so I don't pass out. And then I sleep, and then I get up and I do it again. And I will go to my cabin 2 weeks at a time and do this for sometimes 16 hours a day for 2 weeks straight. Sometimes I don't even go outside. And then I go home for a week and get back in touch with my cat and do all my chores that have been accumulating. And then I go back up for another 2 weeks. So that's really how I've been doing it for nearly 25 years.
1: Are you absolutely sort of in a bubble? Do you switch off all technology?
0: Absolutely. I mean, I have a TV. I won't live like an animal. And I have internet, but none of the apps, the internet is solely to look things up or send someone a question who's a specialist in something so that I can address that in the book. But I'm very deliberate in my process. By the time I sit down, I've put in a lot of thought to what I'm going to write in that session. So I'm not sitting around staring at my navel a lot. I'm ready to write when I get there.
1: And when you say that you've put in a lot of thought, have you got scribbled handwritten notes?
0: So sometimes I'll get back from, like, I've been touring in the Netherlands and here, and so it'll be hotel stationery from wherever I've stayed, where I've had a thought in the middle of the night and just scribbled it. And sometimes I'll get home and I'll think, I have no idea what I wrote this for. But as far as the plot and the twists and the turns, I'm so careful about how that's plotted out that it's very ingrained in my mind.
1: How do you manage juggling different projects? You're so prolific and you've got your television series and your novels going on at the same time. How do you manage that juggle?
0: You know, we'll see. Because this is the first time with The Good Daughter I've been on set, or on set repeatedly, I should say. I'm there every time they're filming, because when you write all the scripts, you have to be there every single day in case they need to change something or something's not working or you need an adjustment or a line's not landing. It's such a different part of your brain. I should say my brain. That sort of creativity feels very different than sitting down and writing a novel. And most of it is because it's very collaborative, right? Because there's no point in a Will Trent novel where Will Trent says to me, I don't understand that line, or maybe this line would be better. The location always works out. We're never going to get there, and suddenly the toilet is behind him instead of in front of him, right? And that's just the sort of thing you have happen when you're filming a TV show, or it rains and you have to suddenly write everything as if it takes place indoors rather than outdoors. There's all these adjustments you do on the fly. And that, to me, is a different part of my brain that has to come up with that solution.
1: When we first meet, Karen's in London to promote her first North Falls book, in which she's built a new fictional world set in a rural community. She's taking a short break from working as the lead creative on the TV series of her novel, The Good Daughter.
0: There's a script that you sell, there's a script that you hone, and there's a script that you shoot from. And then there's another process of editing. The best way to describe it is you write the script in prose, you shoot in poetry, and you edit in haiku. So right now, when I return home, I'm going to have another week where we're filming. We've been doing this since April, and we're now at the end of June. And then we'll all take a break, catch our breath for a few weeks, and then the editing will begin.
1: And you're going to be in the edit?
0: I will be remotely, because it's being done in Australia. I hope I don't have to go to Australia, because I need to be in Atlanta in my cabin writing my books.
1: When you're saying you're going to be in your cabin writing your book, what's next book-wise?
0: I'm writing the next book in the North Falls series. And so I was very careful to plant some things in We Are All Guilty Here that we can follow up in the next series. And hopefully my readers will find it propulsive and exciting.
1: We promise to keep in touch so that I can see if the seeds she's planted in her first book do grow into the next.

0: next fully formed plot. When we next meet, I ask how the rest of filming for The Good Daughter has gone, starring Bridesmaids actress Rose Byrne and Megan Fahey from The White Lotus.
1: I got home from London on a Friday night at 7, and then I was in Griffin, an hour away from Atlanta, the next morning at 11.
0: Wow.
1: To be in the middle of it here was really rewarding.
0: And you were there, you were there for all of that as well.
1: Except when I was with you, I was, yeah. And it was really easy in the beginning because, you know, the time difference, I was still on UK time. But then we got to about 1 a.m. and I thought, I'm not going to make it.
0: It must have been hot then as well, was it, when the filming was going on?
1: It was. I'm looking at Rose and Megan filming this scene and makeup's having to pat the sweat off them because it was just so hot. And we had lightning delays. So there's a rule around lightning because you don't want people to get struck by lightning. Like you have to wait 30 minutes after the last lightning strike. You're stuck in a trailer. You're all wet and sweaty at the same time. And there's nothing to do.
0: You're just going to wait it out.
1: Yeah. Those are the times you really want to be surrounded by people you like and enjoy their company.
0: It's autumn when I hear from Karen again, or fall, as she would say. But whatever the weather, her writing continues. Being in the cabin, surrounded by nature, moving through the seasons, is an important ingredient for her creativity.
1: That whirring sound is my blinds going up on the windows. I've been working in my office since around 6 this morning. And it was still dark outside when I started, and it just occurred to me that I should let some light in. Unfortunately, it's been raining since last night, so it's a bit overcast. I'm sitting in my recliner with my laptop, and I can see a bunch of trees and the mountains in the distance. I think it's the Cahuttas. This is the time of year for leaf lovers because all the fall colors have just exploded up the mountains. In another few weeks, the opposite will happen. And you can see the color drain down as winter takes hold. I've actually got a really pretty leaf on my table beside me that I look at sometimes just to reset myself. I read a study that found folks who take time to appreciate wonderful things from nature, like the veins in a leaf or the sound of rain, which maybe you can hear, report higher levels of well-being. So I've got this gorgeous leaf alongside notes about things for the book, which say stuff like bruising would take 1 to 2 days. I created this little area with my chair. I call it my cockpit, but the feeling is more like a cocoon. I'm surrounded by bookshelves stacked with tons of books and mementos from travels. And I had little curved shelves built into the sides of the bookshelves so I can put things on them, like a tablet that controls the blinds and the climate and the lighting, which seemed like a good idea at the time. But I've realized it's an excuse not to get up out of my chair. I've also got my office socks in case my feet get cold and a tiny lamp when I need extra light. Fun fact about me, I am very OCD. So all the cords, the tablet and the lamp and everything else are wound up and tucked away out of sight.
0: Karen needs to maintain that focus, as she's now splitting her attention between the book and the TV edit.
1: It's very weird having two full-time jobs because they're editing in Sydney. It's like a night job because they're 14 hours ahead of Atlanta. And so they're waking up when I'm going to bed and I'm having to stay up and we're watching stuff online together. In one way, it makes it more difficult, but in the other way, it's good because I write during the day. But then when I usually decompress at night, I'm talking about music and VFX and that sort of thing.
0: I wondered, in terms of your timeline, how much more of the process do you have on the edit?
1: Oh, no, we're through into January. It takes an awful long time,
0: yeah.
1: You know? It feels like the shooting of it is the easy part. And then just finding these turns and performances that tell the story. And so we've put the time into it to get it the best that we can get it. So this is going to be my life for another few months.

0: know if you can hear the train. I get that a couple of times a day in my office. And it's the tourists going from Blue Ridge to McKaysville. And I love hearing it. It kind of takes me out of my writing, but it's a good way to be pulled out of it. And it makes me look up from my laptop, which is always a good idea, so that my eyes get something different to look at other than words on the page. I never think about the fact that my name's on all of them, because I just...
1: If you've got, you know, your name on lots of books, why wouldn't you put them behind you?
0: Yeah, exactly. Yeah.
1: Karen's in Atlanta, surrounded by her own book covers. She tells me it's crunch time for her next North Falls book, The Secrets We Hide, with Sheriff Emmy Clifton and her sister Jude.
0: I'm at the beginning still. I'm almost in the middle. That's a nice place. This is when you go, oh, whew, it's not going to be a short story. It's a lot slower going in the beginning as I'm easing back into the characters and working out who they are. Because, you know, the thing about writing a series that I really strive for is I want the characters to change with each book. And with Emmy in the North Falls series in particular, you know, she's gone through a lot of horrible things. And in the last book, she's juggling her parents aging. Her son is in his 20s and it's time for him to move out of the house. And so she can't be in that same place in every book. Things have to change and she has to change along with it. And so not much time has elapsed from the last one, just 6 weeks after where we left off at a pivotal moment for Emmy. In as much as there's ever a formula to any of my writing. I mean, yeah, the formula is something really bad happens in the first chapter, right? Someone's always going to die. There's my formula. But trying to duplicate the rubric that I set out in the first book, where you're firmly planted in one vision and then, boom, you get to a different perspective. I started my first Will Trent book that way, Triptych.
1: Because it's a series, you've planted your seeds, you've got your characters, you've got your kind of community. But did you have a sort of spark of inspiration of what you wanted the crime to be for this one?
0: Yes, I had it while I was writing the previous one, which is usually the case. And, you know, Kate, my editor, I think she delights in making fun of me because I'm like, I started out, this is a standalone. And then I thought, oh, wait, well, this would be another great story. And she's like, I knew it was going to be a series. So, yeah. Once I realized that, I was able to set up 4 or 5 different storylines to follow through. There's a saying in writing, are you a plotter or a pantser? Like, do you go by the seat of your pants? And I am definitely a plotter as far as the whodunit part of it, because that has got to make sense. I'm more seat of your pants on the emotional beats. I know where they're going to end up. I know where they're going to start. And then I figure out the emotional beats in between. And that's because the pacing of the plot has to dictate where those emotions fall and where some of the humor falls. You never want something that's unrelentingly dark. My guiding light in The Good Daughter is like, you know, you have to balance out with humor. It might be an editor's compunction to make this scene brief so that it keeps moving. But if you don't have the humor in that, then it's just a really downer of a scene. And, you know, adding that humor in can brighten it in a way and make you more invested in the characters. And through character, you understand plot better, right?
1: You said you're in the crunch time, that you're going to head off to your cabin. Will you go thinking, I want to get to this point in the plot?
0: I'll always go with a goal. What matters is the quality of the writing. And so if I don't reach that goal, like this last time, I didn't get to this really important scene, but I got into the lead up to it. And I thought, you know what? You're really exhausted right now. And this scene needs more thought than you can give it. I think that's one of the most important things that I've learned as a writer is when not to write. When I go back up, I always start by reading what I wrote before. And now I can go into it fresh and it will be much better.
1: How many drafts do you write? And who is your first reader?
0: Kate is my first reader.

0: her always. I never draft a whole book and give her the book. We do it in sections. You know, years ago, I read this article about Margaret Atwood when she starts a new book. She meets with her agent and her editor in a hotel room in Vancouver or wherever, and they talk it out. And eventually, Kate and I, by happenstance, moved into that where we kind of just plot things out, making sure that I don't waste time going down rabbit holes. She has no qualms about telling me something's not working, which is what I need. You get to a certain level and you can just write whatever you want, but that's never been my interest. I want to learn. I want to grow. I think it's one reason why I've had longevity in my career is I always want to be challenged, because it's just not possible to deliver a perfect book. You have to have editorial advice. So it's really hard to say the number of drafts. Everything is a draft until it's published, I guess.
1: When you're in your cabin, when you're writing something scary, do you ever spook yourself?
0: No, because I know what's going to happen. Fear is from the unknown. Now, that's not to say that I'll be like lying in bed and I'll hear a noise and I'll think, oh, it's a serial killer. That's a thought all women have, right? You know, men are like, oh, a branch just fell. And women are like, I'm going to die now. Yeah. So I do have those thoughts, but never really from what I'm writing.
1: You're listening to the documentary In the Studio from the BBC World Service with the crime writer, Karen Slaughter.
2: So I am driving up I-75 to go to the North Georgia Mountains. And I've been listening to Emmylou Harris because we have been tossing around an Emmylou Harris song for the title sequence of The Good Daughter. It's called All My Tears. It's a beautiful song. It's from Wrecking Ball. This is making me think about a woman I knew many years ago, Miss Virginia. She had a bookstore in the South. If there's an older lady involved, you're going to have to call her Miss. She was a great storyteller, and she loved the South, and she loved my books, which I was really grateful for. And she said to me, you know, you can never really write about the South without writing about religion. And being a godless person, except when bad things happen, obviously I believe in God then, I kind of bristled at that. And I've found repeatedly in my writing that she was absolutely right. And so that made me think of this Emmylou Harris song, because it talks about being in my father's arms and wash away my tears. And it's such a beautiful song. We're definitely going to use it in the show. And of course, Miss Virginia wins out because it's got that good old time Jesus as well.
1: Karen's pattern of working with her trips to the cabin to write in intensive bursts has served her well over the years. But now it seems that alongside the added pressure as TV showrunner, something has to give. She's back in London and has a confession to make.
0: Well, I'm very ashamed to say this is the first time in my life I was late delivering a book. And it's because of the show, because I was tied up with the editing process. And fortunately, my editor, Kate, said, you know, it takes as long as it takes. So I finished it about a week ago. And I'm so proud of it. It was really difficult because I wrote during the day and then we're doing post on The Good Daughter at night. It nearly broke my brain. But I said to Kate, the most important thing is this book can't just be delivered. It has to be fantastic. And it has to do these things I want to do. And she was very patient. She said, oh, it'll be fine. It'll be fine. That's her catchphrase is, it'll be fine. And I know it's like watching a swan underneath the water. They're pedaling furiously. So long way of saying the book is delivered. I'm going to copy edit it on my way home from London and then start thinking about the new one.
1: How do you know when it's finished?
0: That's a very good question. And I always think about a phrase I heard a long time ago, that the difference between a painter and an artist is an artist knows when to quit painting. The goal of my career from the first book has been to write the best book I can at the time. And, you know, you have to give yourself some grace about things going on in your life, but you do have to keep that goal in mind, or at least I do. I have woken up at 3 o'clock and called Kate at her 8 o'clock and said, I just really need to change this one word. And she's like, okay. Or very often,

0: often my Dutch translator will send me an email and say, do you realize that you had someone set a bag down on a counter twice, like on page 3 and page 6? And it's crazy because it's been proofread. It's gone through so many people reading it in-house, and still stuff like that gets through just because, you know, no one's perfect.
1: So you've just seen the cover for the first time for the new UK edition. What were your first impressions of the cover?
0: Well, I really love it. The woman who does the jackets here is a Scottish woman, and she's very blunt, which I love, and she'll tell you if something's not working, and she's done most of my jackets recently. And a lot of times, because the UK publication date is before the US will take cues from jackets, and they did that in this case too, because there's a house on it. Any American looking at that house would say that's not an American house. And, you know, the American version looks much more like an American house.
1: And how much say do you have in what goes on the jacket?
0: You know, I cared quite a lot in the beginning about controlling that, because I come from a graphic design background. I owned a sign company before I became an author. And I'm a prolific book buyer. So I feel like in America, my opinion should matter more. It's very rare that a US and a UK jacket match, because people buy different things. Like in, you know, in the US for a while, you would never put someone's face on a jacket because that would be down market. But in the Netherlands, they have a woman's face all the time. I remember one year my Taiwanese edition had a dog on it, and there wasn't a dog in the book, but they're like, people like dogs. And I'm like, okay.
1: Is there anything that you would draw the line at?
0: Well, I really hate the color orange, but a lot of my books have orange in them, so I just have to keep my mouth shut.
1: Apart from the time pressure, did anything come up with this second book that you weren't expecting?
0: I did a little bit of a rabbit hole on this because I, for a week or two, lost sight of what I wanted to do. And then that's why there's a delete button. It could be the most beautiful writing in the world, but if it doesn't propel the story or the characters or, you know, say something about where they are in their journey or anything like that, then it doesn't belong. I deleted it, but I didn't get rid of it completely because there are things that I might recycle into another book.
1: Without spoilers, why did you end up going down that rabbit hole?
0: Well, your girl is old and tired. And I think I just thought this would be a really interesting thing to do, but it was the wrong book and it didn't work. That was not the time for experimenting. I just needed to keep my focus and my deliberateness. And one thing I've learned that I didn't realize about myself, but everybody who knows me has said, duh, is I'm incredibly focused when I lock in, and I am very good when I only have one thing. That's why I go to the cabin and just focus on the work and the writing, and that's what matters. Being pulled away at night and not having that time to reset and think about what I wrote during the day, you know, as I'm watching something on TV that doesn't take a lot of attention in the background, thinking about what I've written, where I'm going to go the next day, and not having that reset time really screwed with my process.
1: When we last spoke, you were having these kind of midnight conversations with Australia. Mm-hmm. And what's happening now?
0: So when I delivered the book on a Sunday, the Monday after we had our final mix, which is where it's basically our final creative on the last episode, it was such a moment of, I mean, relief, but triumph. And I was in the studio in Atlanta, and I could see everybody in a Zoom in Los Angeles and Australia, and we were all just like, they had champagne and I had tea. We were all just really close to tears because it was such a journey, and we're just so proud of it. I think from a creative standpoint, it's one of the most fulfilling things I've ever done outside of writing. There are moments when I write certain books, when I finish them, and this is one where I think, yeah, I've gone to a new level creatively. And this was all so new to me to do this show, but I feel like anyone who's read the book will watch this and they'll feel the spirit of the book in a way that a lot of adaptations lose. And part of that was just because I killed myself being in the middle of it and, you know, holding all of those narrative threads in my hand to make sure that they stay tied together.
1: Do you ever think, my brain's too full, I'm going to have like a month off?
0: A month probably would drive me insane. I'm a very get stuff done sort of person. Like, I had this really sweet lull where Kate

0: was reading, and nobody in Australia needed me. And it went on for 3 or 4 days, and I was like, you know, I could probably write a short story.
1: She never stops. You've been listening to the documentary In the Studio with Karen Slaughter from the BBC World Service, produced and presented by me, Lucy Collingwood. I'll be keeping my eyes out for the Good Daughter TV series later this year.
2: You've been listening to In the Studio from the BBC. I'm Saroja Coelho, and you're listening to CBC Radio 1. The news is next.
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0: From CBC News, The World This Hour, I'm Mike Miles. Canada's prairie provinces are seeing an unusual number of tornadoes, one of the latest sending three people to hospital in east-central Alberta. Morgan Black has more.
1: The scariest thing ever.
2: Miranda Bardick is still reeling from a powerful storm east of Edmonton. While the cleanup continues, Environment Canada confirms two tornadoes tore through the area Wednesday evening.
3: It's been particularly active on the prairies.
2: This year, 46 of 57 tornadoes across the country have been in Alberta, Saskatchewan, and Manitoba. That's according to Dave Sills with the Northern Tornadoes Project at Western University.
3: That many tornadoes up to this point, we haven't seen that in a long time, maybe back to the 80s, since it's been that active so early in the season.
2: Sills says climate change may be a factor, but says it's not easy to draw direct conclusions. Bardick says she's grateful her family is safe.
1: That's all that was going through my mind was saving my family. I knew I had to get my kids out.
2: Morgan Black, CBC News, Edmonton.
0: Another heat dome is forming, potentially hitting the prairies this weekend. The latest heat wave climate scientists attribute to emissions from burning fossil fuels. But Canada is setting itself to produce more oil and gas, with two proposed pipelines to carry Alberta crude announced in the past 8 days. Nick Logan explains.
4: Nobody knows how long the global economy will rely on conventional energy. But while it does, as much of that energy as possible should come from Canada.
5: In a video posted on YouTube last week, Prime Minister Mark Carney said Canada faces multiple urgent challenges, and oil and gas production must be a part of the solution. He says this can be done in tandem with a bigger push toward electrification and developing clean energy sources. But the Canadian Climate Institute's Rick Smith says the federal government is spending too much political capital on the conventional energy side of the equation.
6: It is a bad bet to assume that 10 years from now, 20 years from now, there is going to remain in the world an ever-increasing appetite for Canadian oil and natural gas.
5: Neither of the proposed pipelines have been approved, and it would be into the next decade before they're built and operational. But by that point, global temperatures are expected to have risen even further. Nick Logan, CBC News, Fredericton.
0: Officials say at least 12 people are dead in wildfires in southern Spain. More than 150 firefighters are battling the blazes. Some of the dead were found inside vehicles engulfed by the flames. Witnesses say a downed power line sparked this fire, which spread quickly to a wooded area. It's just one of many fires across Europe, burning as record high temperatures dry out vegetation, making them especially vulnerable. Typhoon Bavi is heading toward Japan. That warning from the country's deputy chief cabinet secretary, high winds and heavy rains are already hitting the Okinawa prefecture at speeds of 162 kilometers an hour. Saturday is expected to be worse with winds of 216 kilometers an hour, strong enough to blow houses down. Residents are urged to pay attention to weather updates and potential evacuation information. Australia is reporting its first case of bird flu in a native seabird. Agriculture Minister Julie Collins is calling it concerning, but not unexpected.
7: Lab testing has confirmed the H5 bird flu in a greater crest tern found in Robe, South Australia. Two further cases from South Australia and one from Western Australia have now been confirmed as H5 bird flu. This brings the total detections of H5 bird flu in

0: Australia to 12.
1: Collins adds there's no evidence the virus is spreading to farms or any mass death among wildlife. A veterinary official says the bird may have caught the virus from migratory birds, while the state of New South Wales says it is testing a fur seal for H5, that animal found yesterday at Blue Bay on Australia's central coast. That is The World This Hour. For CBC News,

0: 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I'm Saroja Coelho. Coming up next, it's the Health Report from Australia's Radio National.
1: Norman, first of all, commiserations that Scotland didn't make it past the group stage of the World Cup.
2: That's okay. There's one consolation, which is that they drank Boston dry.
1: Is that why you came back to Australia? You were part of the Tartan Army exodus?
2: There was no beer left in Boston. There's plenty of beer in New York, though.
1: Oh, okay, I see.
2: Not that I drink much.
1: How have you been sleeping since you got back? Does jet lag really get you?
2: Jet lag normally gets me, but I'm using one of those apps at the moment, which includes melatonin at sometimes quite odd times of the day.
1: Oh.
2: So I'm actually feeling quite perky, but it's only 24 hours in.
1: Okay, well, that's great. We'll see how you are next week.
2: And interestingly, in relation to one of the stories, this is presumably why you're asking me about my sleep and melatonin, one of our stories today is actually about melatonin helping musculoskeletal pain. And I have to say that my famous knee, well, anybody listens knows, well, regularly knows I've got a bad knee. I've got no pain today. So is that magical?
1: Oh, okay. You
2: know, is that jet lag deluding my brain? I don't know.
1: We've got an N of one, though.
2: But that's all coming up on the Health Report.
1: I'm Belinda Smith on Wurundjeri land.
2: And I'm Norman Swan on Gadigal land.
1: Also on the show, T-cells. They're an important part of our immune defences, but they also behave differently in people with celiac disease.
2: And does it have a clinical, practical outcome?
1: It could.
2: Or is it just really interesting research?
1: Well, we'll find out, won't we?
2: Another story we've got today is, does spinal stimulation help people with paraplegia get more mobile? Spinal stimulation's been pretty controversial, but it's a really interesting study.
1: And on What's That Rash? There have been lots of scary headlines recently about cancer rates rising in younger adults. What can you do to reduce the risk?
2: Apart from throwing out your plastic, even though that's not really a risk. We'll talk about that.
1: Gradually throwing out your plastic, Norman.
2: At the end of the show.
1: All right, Norman, what's in news this week?
2: Well, an interesting study really reviewing how well people's asthma is under control. It's slightly out of date, although it's a new study just published, but so it goes through to 2021, so really during the middle of COVID. But it's interesting because pre-COVID, there was that thunderstorm asthma event, which you would remember well, Bill, in Melbourne, which really occurred. People got really serious exacerbations of their asthma, some of them life-threatening. And it showed that people's asthma was really poorly under control. And this is looking at people, about 5,000 people, and their asthma symptoms here. And what they found was that, at least in 2021, which is kind of the latest data that we've got, that people's asthma control was poor. They were overusing the blue puffer, the Ventolin puffer, and they were underusing preventive treatments, inhaled corticosteroids. And there was a definite relationship between the use of inhaled corticosteroids, because those are preventers, and the quality of their asthma. And we've done a few stories over this in the last few months. It just shows that the blue puffer should not be the core treatment for asthma. You've got to get on prevention. If you're getting regular wheeze and cough, you're waking up during the night, you're sucking on your blue puffer too much, you've really got to talk to your GP about getting on effective asthma care.
1: Yeah, it's interesting. You said, like you said, this study is a survey from 2021 before the new asthma guidelines, which came out last year. And this was in the Medical Journal of Australia, led by researchers at the Wilcock Institute of Medical Research. And they say that because this survey was undertaken during COVID, when hospitalisations were lower anyway, the actual number reported of people being hospitalised for asthma-related conditions might actually be higher than what was reported in the study, because there was this sort of baseline of fewer hospitalisations anyway. So it'd be interesting to see this study repeated post-asthma guidelines and post-COVID, just to see how those two things affected these kinds of hospitalisation
2: rates. I'm sure they're storing up for that one, and we'll come back to it when it's published. And an interesting study. We've kind of skirmished with this in the past about drug reporting, but this is a different take really on drug reporting.
1: Yes, that's right. So this is reporting side effects and the black triangle scheme for medications. So I don't know if you've ever looked at the pamphlet inside your medications, Norman. I'm not one to read the pamphlet.
2: Well, I occasionally look at it, I have to say.
1: Well.
2: And before I read this story, I had noticed this black triangle without reading what goes next to it, and I just thought it was like a dot point.
1: Right, yes, it does look like a dot point, doesn't it? It doesn't look like a, you know, a, an

0: an exclamation mark or anything that might actually draw your attention. It's just a small upside down solid black triangle, usually somewhere near the top of the pamphlet, which tells the person that this is a new medicine or an existing medicine that's been used for a different condition and urges people to report side effects. But since this was introduced in 2018, people haven't been reporting more side effects. And so researchers at
1: Which is not because the drugs have suddenly got safer.
0: No, not at all. Definitely not. But this study, which was led by researchers at Adelaide University and published in the British Journal of Clinical Pharmacology, they found that consumers and healthcare professionals didn't seem to know what this black triangle meant. So, okay, fine, consumers, 1 in 10 did know, so 90% didn't know. I'm one of that 90%. But also half of the healthcare professionals that they surveyed didn't know what it was or that it existed.
1: Just a reminder for people listening is that new medications, you might have good randomised trials, but randomised trials might be in 300 or 400 people. Mm. And if you've got a serious side effect that's 1 in 10,000, a randomised trial is not going to pick it up. It relies on people reporting those to the Therapeutic Goods Administration. Or you might have a drug, currently the GLP-1s are a good example. They're new drugs, but they're also drugs that are being repurposed for other things, sometimes off-label. And if you're getting a side effect, you know, in other words, if you're not taking it for diabetes and you take it for something else and you're getting a side effect, the Therapeutic Goods Administration needs to know about it. So it's an important thing. It's not too hard to report, and we are not a good reporting nation.
0: No, we're not. And like you said, this is almost like a phase 4 clinical trial for these drugs, seeing how they act in the real world. This study, to be fair, it only This study only looked at 400 people. So we're looking at maybe a few dozen doctors, a few dozen nurses, a few dozen pharmacists. They'd like to do a bigger study, but there's also been suggestions to make the black triangle a little more obvious, maybe bigger, maybe colour it, I don't know, red or something a bit more eye-catching.
1: Pulsating red, I think.
0: But fluorescent orange. And just to raise awareness that, yeah, if you do have a side effect and you're taking one of these new or repurposed medicines, that you should report that side effect.
1: And good news on pneumococcal coverage, for a pneumococcal vaccine. They're introducing a new pneumococcal vaccine. So pneumococcal disease, it's a bacterial disease. It can cause pneumonia, can cause meningitis in kids mostly, but it kills older people. And there has been an immunisation program for people over 70. Now it's down to 65. And in Aboriginal people, even younger, or people at higher risk. And they've introduced a new pneumococcal vaccine, which actually covers the various versions of the pneumococcus that affects adults. So 8 of these versions are added to this vaccine. It's now available, although there's a little bit of controversy about how available it is in pharmacies and in general practice, but it is something to ask for, because this is known as the old man's friend, because as your immune system deteriorates as you get older, pneumococcal disease is something that could really affect you seriously.
0: Old man's friend, hey Norman. Mate.
1: Thank you very much indeed. How could somebody so young
0: have
1: a crap immune system?
0: Well, I got interested in the bacterium that causes Streptococcus pneumoniae.
1: Yep.
0: I think. So there's something like 95 strains of this bacterium, and the vaccines cover 20 or 21 strains.
1: So I think the new one's 23.
0: 23?
1: I think it's 23. But certainly they've increased the relevance of the versions.
0: Right.
1: So that they're more relevant. So I think this is different for children than for adults. Children get affected by different versions, different strains of the pneumococcus. And this is one is biased towards adults and the strains that can affect adults. Mm. And a quick follow-up to a story that we did a couple of times over the last few weeks, which is AstraZeneca removing an important dosage of a drug used for women in breast cancer. Mm. And we investigated that, and we got from the drug company before they made it public that this was because of the pricing of this drug in Australia. Then the drug company came out and confirmed that, which is they didn't feel they were getting adequate pricing from the pharmaceutical benefits scheme on that, and they were removing it from the market. Now there is an indication that Sublocade, which is a drug used for people with opioid addiction, to explain what this drug does, it's a long-acting version of a drug called buprenorphine, which

0: simulates an opioid. It is, in fact, an opioid without the side effects of it, and allows people to lose the craving that they've got for, say, heroin in a much safer way and with fewer side effects than methadone. So it's very popular and it's used a lot. And the NVIDIA, or the drug company, is saying that they're going to remove it at the end of the year. And essentially what's emerging here is blackmail, that drug companies are blackmailing Australia to increase their pricing. And it's all to do with the Trump administration's approach to pricing drugs. And they are saying to drug companies, we only want to pay you against a reference price which reflects the lowest price that you're getting internationally. So what these drug companies are doing is saying, well, Australia is a low-price country, and we do not want to be selling our drugs in America, which is a high profit area for them, at Australian prices. So if they cut Australia out, their reference price goes up. So we are essentially not, blackmail might be a strong word, but the question is, how much do we increase the drug price to get these drugs back? I mean, that's really a difficult thing when there's a shifting sand in America in terms of how the Trump administration is dealing with this. The second half of this is to really end Australia as a cost-effective country for medications. So it's a very serious moment in the pharmaceutical benefit scheme.
1: It is a very serious moment, and I wonder if there'll be many more moments like this coming up, with more companies maybe withdrawing their drugs from Australia because of this policy that Trump's put in place.
0: Well, there's multiple sclerosis communities worried that one or two of their drugs might be involved, caught up in this.
1: And Norman, we did approach NVIDIA, which is the drug company that makes Sublocade, and they did confirm that it was a commercial decision to discontinue the marketing and sale of Sublocade in Australia. We'll put their full statement in the show notes.
0: You're listening to the Health Report here on Radio National. Well, I'm really interested in this next story, Belinda, because I've got a sore knee. I don't know, melatonin, as I said at the beginning of the show.
1: Gosh, and your sleep as well?
0: Well, I'll try not to fall asleep during the interview, given I only arrived back from overseas yesterday.
1: Wow. But,
0: so this is a study on melatonin and chronic pain, because there's a little bit of evidence that melatonin might actually work. And so it does your head in a little bit to actually hear that, because we tend to associate it with sleep. And on the line, we've got Michelle Hall, who's Associate Professor within Sydney Musculoskeletal Health and the School of Health Sciences at the University of Sydney, who was involved in the study. Welcome to the Health Report, Michelle.
2: Thanks so much for having me.
0: So why do they think melatonin helps with pain?
2: Most of us can probably relate to the fact that if you're sore, you mentioned your knee, some people maybe have a toothache, it really disturbs your sleep. But the evidence is really building towards this bi-directional relationship in that poor sleep accidentally worsens your pain. And we do know that after a bad night's sleep, pain can increase the next day. So we think maybe it's the melatonin itself has some factors and components to it, but we think the sleep is a key ingredient to this.
1: So what is it about having bad sleep that would make pain worse?
2: Yeah, so sleep in itself is really important for recovery. Okay, so at night when we sleep, our brain is maybe seems asleep, but it's actually not asleep. And it's actually clearing waste, if you like, from our brains that sort of builds up during the day and can aggravate inflammatory processes and pain processing through the brain and the spinal cord. So it really is an act of clearing out, if you like, unwanted substances that can exacerbate that pain experience. But in addition to the sort of biology of it, I suppose, is the behavioral psychosocial part of it. And again, most of us can relate to not sleeping great and feeling a bit crap the next day, or mood's not great, a bit disinterested in doing things. And all of those things are really closely linked to that pain experience.
0: So tell us about the study.
2: Yeah, so the study in itself, we reviewed sort of what we would call the best evidence, or the best available evidence, I should say. It's 23 clinical trials, and all up we had just over 2,000 people. And as you'd expect, we found that melatonin did improve sleep. That's why most of us would actually take melatonin. But alongside that, we found that it produced what we'd maybe describe as a slight modest improvement in chronic musculoskeletal pain itself.
0: So you compared it to post-operative pain?

0: So we did two types of analyses. One was with postoperative pain, and then one were folks with what we would describe as chronic musculoskeletal conditions.
1: So this is arthritis or a pulled muscle or something like that.
0: Yeah, or low back pain is another common one that we would do.
1: So if your theory is right and you get this modest effect from melatonin, I take it at night, for arthritis or low back pain, and the theory is that it's sleep that does it, why wouldn't it work for postoperative pain?
0: Yes, and that's the challenge, because we can't answer that with any sort of degree of confidence. We've seen that in the postoperative population. So these are folks with surgery, that melatonin compared to placebo does have an effect. And that was consistent when we took the really good studies, if you like. So that was consistent. So if you take melatonin versus placebo, it does seem to have an effect on pain. But when you compare it to other types of pain medications, it doesn't seem to have a greater benefit.
2: What chronic pain disorders seem to benefit the most from melatonin?
0: Yeah, great question. And I cannot give you an answer for that.
2: Oh, shame.
0: Because right now, even though it sounds a lot, you know, to that, when you say to somebody 2,000 people, that's a lot. That's, you know, 23 studies, that does sound a lot. But when you try to break it down, you know, by population or by condition, we don't have that kind of evidence. It's very few studies, really. And I would stress also that, you know, even though we had quite a few participants in these trials, overall, we would describe the evidence as quite weak. So we're not super confident in these findings. However, I would maybe add to the broader landscape of this when we look at sleep. So one of the first line treatments for insomnia, for example, and insomnia is where people have difficulty getting to sleep, staying asleep, or waking up early over a period of time, maybe 3 months. So the first line treatment for that is actually cognitive behavioral therapy for insomnia. And what's super interesting is that when we look at the effects of cognitive behavioral therapy for insomnia, we also see these benefits, similar benefits on pain. So it's, you know, melatonin is a mechanism, if you like, to improve sleep, but there are other strategies as well to improve sleep. And we have similar sort of observations on their benefits of pain.
1: What about side effects? I mean, one of the side effects of melatonin is nightmares.
0: Right. I can't say that I recall it.
1: So is this nightmare that I'm having my knee operated on without any anaesthetic? Is that my nightmare?
0: That's right. I think generally speaking, melatonin is what we call, you know, quite a low risk option. You know, it doesn't seem to be associated with what we'd be really concerned about, severe adverse effects. So in that terms, it's got quite a good profile. And, you know, it is available over the counter here. And it is available in other countries at greater dosage as well. So at this moment, at this period of time where we looked at, I think there's about 3 months post-intake, you wouldn't be too concerned about the side effects. And that's probably one of the more exciting findings.
1: Now, one of the things that your group has found in the past is how lousy the standard painkillers are, particularly for low back pain, such as non-steroidal anti-inflammatory drugs and paracetamol. How did melatonin compare with the standard pain relievers, or did it add to them?
0: What we can do is sort of talk about what we found with studies that look at melatonin and then look at studies that look at paracetamol. And we see that the benefits on pain is quite, it's comparable. So that's what we would say, an indirect comparison, but we've never compared them head to head.
2: So you've found maybe a modest benefit, but there are still loads of questions to be answered. What's next in terms of research to perhaps steer this towards a more like clinically relevant outcome?
0: Yeah, we're quietly optimistic that we will see signals, at least in some patients, that by targeting their poor sleep, as well as helping them get physically active, that we will do better than just either of those alone.
1: Michelle, thank you very much.
0: My pleasure. Thanks so much for having me.
1: Michelle Hall is an associate professor with Sydney Musculoskeletal Health and the School of Health Sciences at the University of Sydney. And they're actually recruiting for this trial, which is called the Sleep Fit Study. And if you live in Sydney or in Brisbane and you want to take part, we'll have a link on our show notes.
2: And on ABC Radio National, you're with the Health Report.
1: Coming up on What's That Rash? How to drive down your cancer risk, especially if you're young.
2: Norman, this next story is a bit of a personal one for me. I'm in the process of being diagnosed with celiac disease or not. So I had low iron last year, and my GP, being a good GP, said, we need to figure out why your iron is so low. And another blood test showed that I had the antibodies to gluten. And so while I'm waiting for a gastroscopy to confirm or, you know, not confirm the diagnosis.
1: And just to explain, the blood test is really a screening test. Yes. And then they've got to do a biopsy of your small bowel to see whether or not you've actually got it.
2: That's right, the damage in the intestine. So in the meantime, me being a good little science journalist thought, well, why are people being diagnosed later in life? I'm an old millennial, right? I'm not a child. I'm not a teenager. I haven't had low iron before, so this seems to be a new thing.
1: I've never thought of you as an old millennial.
2: Jurassic Park's my favourite movie. I'm definitely an old millennial. Okay,
1: defined by your consumption of films, right?
2: Yes. And I wondered, how do clinicians identify who's most at risk? I know there's a genetic component, but can you figure out who's going to get celiac disease later in life? What triggers are there, that kind of thing? And for people who do have celiac disease, what treatments are there on the horizon? If I do get confirmed with celiac disease in September, is there anything out there that could help me drug-wise or therapy-wise that I don't have to give up my croissants? So I went down to the Walter and Eliza Hall Institute in Melbourne to talk to a couple of lab heads there that do research into the immune system and celiac disease, Professor Jason Tye-Din and Dr. Vanessa Bryans.
3: A food like a croissant will contain wheat, and that contains gluten. And so that is the protein that will trigger a bad reaction in someone with celiac disease. What we know is that that will come down into the stomach and into the small intestine and be absorbed into the body. And at that stage, immune cells called T cells in a person's body, if they have celiac disease, will react to that gluten and trigger inflammation and damage to the bowel lining and some of the effects around the body.
2: What is it about the gluten that turns those T cells to attack the lining of the intestine?
3: Yeah, that's a really good question. We actually don't know why people with celiac disease develop these T cells that target gluten. We sometimes call them gluten-specific T cells. But we do know that people with celiac disease have lots of these T cells that then react when people consume gluten. People without celiac disease don't have these T cells. So why some people develop these immune cells, we don't really fully understand yet.
2: What do we know about factors that increase someone's risk for developing celiac disease?
3: We know there are some genetics that are involved to make people susceptible, but beyond that, we don't fully understand the different triggers that could unmask celiac disease. And there's a little bit of information that tells us that the amount of gluten a child has, or if they have lots of infections, could increase their risk of developing celiac disease. I mean, celiac disease is very common. It affects at least 1 in 70 Australians, and many people remain undiagnosed because the symptoms are so broad, anything from tummy upset through to lethargy or iron deficiency or fertility issues. And some people have minimal symptoms, so it often goes undiagnosed.
2: Now, Vanessa, you've just recently had a study out which looked at the role of certain T cells in celiac disease. Can you just explain what you did and what you found?
4: Sure. So our study investigated T cells, which are really important immune cells, especially against viral infections. When they sense danger, they become programmed, they receive their signals, and that program really tells them when to get started, how long to divide for, and when to stop that response. It's a really important part of that immune response. But we also know they're incredibly important in when they're dysregulated in autoimmune disease. So we're really interested in measuring if there was an intrinsic differences in T cells from people with celiac disease versus healthy donors.
2: And these are T cells in general, not gluten-specific T cells, because, of course, people without celiac disease don't have them.
4: So essentially, we recruited people to our study who were healthy or had celiac disease. We isolated their T cells, and in the lab, under really controlled conditions, we stimulated them and then we measured them. And what we found was that the T cells from individuals with celiac disease did behave differently. They sort of lost their momentum a little bit over time.
2: When you say lost momentum, you know, you sort of think about disorders like celiac disease as the immune system is overactive. But what you found is perhaps the T cells faded?
4: Yeah, so that was initially surprising to us because our initial hypothesis is that we would see them, their programming would really set them off and they would overextend and overexpand. But what we found was that the T cells from the individuals with celiac disease, they proliferated okay, but they didn't survive so well. So one really important finding of our study is that we were able to consistently detect these differences in people with celiac disease who'd been on a gluten-free diet for a really long time.

0: time, as well as newly diagnosed people who had only just stopped a gluten-free diet. And that tells us that those immune differences that we were measuring in the T cell responses wasn't just due to the inflammations of ingesting and eating gluten, and was much more likely due to the genetic programming of these cells.
1: So I think this work is not just interesting, but it's also really important because it tells us that celiac disease is more than just gluten. It tells us that there are fundamental differences in how the immune system works in people with celiac disease compared to people without the disease. There may be a way that we can measure immune cells from a person and see if they've changed and behave differently that puts them at higher risk of developing celiac disease. And as a clinician, what we really want to know in patients is whether they might be at risk of developing the condition. And that's really a big question for many people who have children and they might have celiac disease and could their child develop it. And I hope that this information will allow us to develop better ways to predict the risk of someone going on to develop celiac disease. And this could apply to other autoimmune diseases as well. So there's the potential for very broad implications in understanding autoimmune disease risk.
2: Do we see these sluggish T cells in other autoimmune diseases?
0: That is exactly what we need to test next. Look, we know the genetics of autoimmune disease are incredibly complex, and that is also true for celiac disease. It's incredibly hard to really untangle all of those genetic effects. It's lots of tiny immune changes in your genes that lead to really small, almost immeasurable immune changes. So for us, we really wanted to develop a laboratory test that picked up on that sensitivity of all of those different genetic changes. And we really think that's what we were able to do. We really need to extend the value of these tests and their application to other autoimmune diseases. But our prediction is, given that we're clearly measuring the immune functions, that's a sum of all of these small minor genetic changes, that we are going to be able to detect that.
2: Right. So this work might one day help clinicians identify people at higher risk of developing celiac disease. But what about people who already have a diagnosis? Are there treatment options on the horizon? Could people with celiac disease one day walk into any old bakery, buy a croissant and bite into it without doing themselves any damage?
1: For people diagnosed with celiac disease, there's a number of issues that they can face, including the need for a lifelong and strict gluten-free diet, which is quite onerous. It's costly. It impacts quality of life and lifestyle. So there is a real need that we see for better options to help people. And the exciting thing is that particularly in the last few years, there's been a real increase in the number of clinical studies testing new therapeutic approaches. And that includes approaches that try to reset the immune system to tolerize it to gluten so that people can have gluten in their diet again. Other approaches that block that immune response against gluten so that it doesn't cause the damage in the bowels or the symptoms people can get. And even approaches that try to degrade or break down gluten to minimize contamination. So nothing yet has been approved, but there's some really exciting results coming out. Where I work at the Royal Melbourne Hospital, there's several clinical trials that people can get involved in. So the hope is that in the future, there will be better options that people can access to help their treatment.
2: And I've heard there's work going into changing wheat itself so that celiacs can eat it too, right?
1: Yeah, so actually we have research working with several groups to develop celiac-safe wheat. Has wheat that has the same properties as normal wheat that still adds texture and flavour to meals. So that's some promising early work that's happening there. And as we talked about, there are a range of treatments being developed. And, you know, if successful, some of these hopefully will allow people to return to eating gluten again in their diet.
2: That was Professor Jason Tidin, Celiac Research Lab Head at the Walter and Eliza Hall Institute and Director of the Snow Centre for Immune Health. We also heard from Dr. Vanessa Bryant, who's a lab head also at the Walter and Eliza Hall Institute and Scientific Engagement and Collaboration Lead at the Snow Centre for Immune Health.
3: And an interesting fact, and which really goes to this study, is they talked about T cells a lot. Well, the function of T cells are really how they developed in the body, and understanding these cells, the T stands for thymus, and that they get trained in the thymus gland in the chest, was a discovery by Professor Jacques Miller at the Walter and Eliza Hall Institute. It's worthy of a Nobel Prize, you'd think, the T cell description, original T cell description in terms of how they evolve.

0: never won the Nobel Prize, and it's a long story. Why not? I've told it before on air. It's just a theory, but a lot of people subscribe to it. It's not fair.
1: Not fair. Well, thank you, Professor Miller, for your work.
0: Indeed. On ABC Radio National, you're with the Health Report. Well, you probably remember all the headlines about spinal stimulators for pain that were in the news over the last couple of years, how useless they are, how they cause infections, cost a fortune. And so they're reasonably controversial. But there's been one use of them, a much less controversial form of them, by the way, which doesn't require an operation, which is whether or not if you apply spinal stimulators to the skin over the spinal cord, could you help people with paraplegia to walk or walk more effectively? So a really important clinical trial has recently reported, and one of the researchers was Dr. Liz Bai, who's a research fellow and physiotherapist from Spinal Cord Injury Research Collaborative at the University of Sydney.
2: So the cohort we chose to study were people with paraplegia. So their injuries were in the thoracic region from levels T1 to T11.
0: Right. With what sort of disability? Sort of complete paralysis, partial paralysis? What
2: was the story? A mixture. They needed to have a small amount of motor input, so some messages getting down to their legs, but they had very impaired ability to walk. So generally they could take a step or two.
0: Talk to me about the technology, the stimulator.
2: So the stimulation is what we call transcutaneous. So it is delivered via a surface electrode over the spinal cord, one electrode on the back and one electrode and on the abdomen. And an electrical current is sent through to the spinal cord, and it's combined with intensive walking training.
0: Why did people think that that might work? Sounds very crude, just sending an electrical signal through the back.
2: This technique's been around for many years. 20 years people have been studying, I guess, electrical stimulation in different forms. The other form that's gained considerable interest is epidural stimulation. You may have heard that. Now, that's when you actually put the electrical stimulation directly on the spinal cord. Now, there's downsides to that in the sense it's very invasive, it's costly, and can lead to adverse events. Scientists tested whether you could get similar benefits or similar responses, at least, in the lower limbs
0: without an
2: implanted device. And interestingly, scientists were finding similar results. So hence, we've gone with the non-invasive, less costly version of this electrical stimulation technique.
0: So this trial, was it randomized? So in other words, people had a sham stimulator versus no stimulator?
2: Correct.
0: Sorry, versus the real stimulation?
2: Correct, yes. So individuals were allocated randomly at the beginning to be either in the treatment group, so they received the full therapeutic dose or what we thought was the therapeutic dose of the stimulation, plus the walking training, or they were allocated to receive a sham stimulation plus the walking training. And it's the first of its kind, Norman, so it's a pretty important trial within this area.
0: What's the population of people with paraplegia? I mean, this is a large number of people.
2: Look, spinal cord injury is rare. Roughly within Australia, 350 to 400 individuals will sustain a spinal cord injury per year.
0: Still a lot.
2: Still a lot, and it's a devastating injury. There's about 20,000 people living with spinal cord injury in Australia today. Roughly, it's about 50% of individuals will have paraplegia and 50% will have quadriplegia.
0: Okay, so what were the findings?
2: So our main primary outcome that we were interested in was people's ability to walk. This was obvious. Overall, all participants' walking ability improved to some extent on average. However, the main finding being that the stimulation group did not improve greater than the sham group. So we concluded that, unfortunately, the addition of the stimulation added no further benefit to the walking training alone.
0: But you found the walking training did have a benefit?
2: Correct, yes.
0: And is that standard therapy for people with paraplegia?
2: It's a complicated question in the sense it depends on their funding. So NDIS versus ICARE, depends how they had their accident. But generally, people will not receive this intensive locomotor training. The individuals performed the training 3 times a week for 12 weeks. Not many people, I would gather, would have that intensity of walking training in the community.

0: community.
1: So, okay, the stimulator didn't work, but I'm interested in the locomotor training. I mean, did it make them more independent and free of their wheelchair? I mean, how significant was the benefit that they got from the walking training?
0: We chose an outcome that measured their walking ability over 10 metres on a scale from 0 to 20. It's called the Walking Index for Spinal Cord Injury. It's a valid, reliable tool.
1: So you and I would be 20?
0: Correct, yes. So 0, unable to walk, 20, completely independent. The people we enrolled in the trial had very impaired mobility. They were at the bottom end of the scale between 1 and 6. At the start of the trial, we defined a meaningful change would be 2 points on that scale. And on average, everyone improved by about 2.5 points.
1: So is that enough to get them out of the wheelchair?
0: Probably not day to day, but it may mean they're able to walk to their bathroom at home. It may mean they're able to get up and walk around the couch at home. So small changes do have huge impacts on these on the people with spinal cord injury. But what was interesting, we had a bunch of secondary outcomes, one being lower limb strength or motor output from their legs. This didn't change. In a true sense, they didn't show neurological recovery, but they were able to...
1: So it was automatic in many ways.
0: It was almost like they were able to... Their muscles that they had already input to were conditioned. They learnt to be able to use their body in a better way. So there's lots of ways that people can improve their walking, not just by increasing strength.
1: So what spin-offs from this trial have you got?
0: So although it was not the result we hoped for, it's an important finding nonetheless. And the findings and the results that we've got from this trial has taught us so much. We are going on to do a larger clinical trial looking at a different form of stimulation in a different cohort of people with spinal cord injury. So we don't see this as the end of the line for neurostimulation. It's just the start in trying to understand this technique more to improve, hopefully, the lives of people with spinal cord injury.
1: And were there any side effects in terms of benefits on things like continence?
0: We had a bowel measure outcome. It was a qualitative survey and people did report some benefits on their bowel function. We also looked at quality of life, spasticity and sensation. And overall, yes, we saw some improvements, but no added benefit from the stimulation.
1: I'm coming back to the locomotor training, is that just getting yourself a bit fitter and moving around better has other effects on the body and presumably should be considered as standard therapy.
0: Yeah, look, it is an important question and something that funders should be thinking about. I think any additional therapy or rehabilitation for people with spinal cord injury is beneficial, even if it's small improvements or, as you're mentioning, secondary outcomes such as bladder, bowel, quality of life.
1: Liz, thank you for joining us.
0: Thank you, Norman.
1: Dr. Liz Bai, who's a research fellow and physiotherapist at the Spinal Cord Injury Research Collaborative at the University of Sydney.
2: And while it might have been disappointing, I guess, to not see the effects they wanted, this really highlights the importance of reporting negative results, especially in trials. We do see this bias towards, you know, positive results, things working, things having an effect, but we need to know the things that perhaps don't work.
1: Saves time, saves money. But what it did show was that the walking therapy that they instituted did work and benefited everybody, both in the placebo group and in the active group, and that this form of therapy is actually not standard everywhere and probably should be implemented.
2: On ABC Radio National, you're listening to The Health Report. And it's now time for What's That Rush with Tegan Taylor, so I will leave you here, Norman.
1: You know, there's one thing we haven't spoken about in the last few episodes, Tegan.
3: Now I'm trying to think of something flippant to say and I'm coming up empty, Norman. What haven't we spoken about recently?
1: I don't think I've mentioned the Mediterranean diet for weeks.
3: Do you know, I have all of my musical instruments next to me today and I'm hoping I can have an excuse to use all of them. And I think I might.
1: Well, yeah, I'm not going to talk about pleiotropy, but what's the sound for pleiotropy?
3: My xylophone. Wait, I'm going to bring my microphone close.
1: And why there's more than one sound there is that pleiotropy is the idea that one gene can have more than one effect on your body. But that's getting far too technical because that's actually not what we're going to talk about. We might go to the Mediterranean diet on today's What's That Rash?
3: It's the show where we answer the health questions that everyone is asking.
1: And this week, our questions are about cancer risk, what we can do to drive down our cancer risk.
3: Yes.

0: Exactly. So today's question comes from Alexandra. Norman has said before, writes Alexandra, that cancer rates are rising. But what can we do about this on a personal level? How can we prevent cancer? Apart from diet, exercise, and avoiding chemicals, for women, are things like preventive mastectomy, regardless of genetics, a good idea? Are there other things people can do? Would love to hear more on this topic. Well, Alexandra, you're in luck because we are answering your question today. So I want to start with the idea of cancer rates and cancer going up. This is something that you have done so much reporting on recently, Norman. You had a Four Corners film that came out last year. What do we know about cancer rates?
1: What we know is that overall, across all age, you know, if you just average things out across all age groups, cancer rates are not rising. So in other words, your risk of having cancer per 1,000 of the population according to your age, on average, overall, are actually going down. So cancer risk is actually falling. There are two things that are going up. One is numbers, because age is one of the strongest risk factors for cancer. And as there are more people who are older in the population, you're going to get more people developing cancer simply because it's a numbers game there. But your chances at 70 of having cancer are lower than they were maybe two or three decades ago and seem to be continuing to fall, with one important caveat, which is the overweight and obesity epidemic, which does increase the risk. So some people believe that maybe that's tailing off. But overall, rates are coming down, numbers are going up. The other exception are young people. So young people, particularly in the 30s and 40s, what I showed in that Four Corners last year was that about 10 different tumors in young people are increasing. And it seems to be a generational phenomenon. With each generation, they seem to have a higher risk of cancer, which may well follow them through life. So they've been exposed to something earlier. Now, in absolute numbers, it's low. Mm. And you can get scary percentages such as pancreatic cancer going up by 200%, but the actual numbers in young people are still low. But if that continues as these people get older, those numbers will not remain low. So young people, rates are rising in some tumors, but the numbers are actually low. So the impact on the overall statistics is not huge, even though it's a major issue, particularly when it comes to colon cancer, which seems to be the main problem, but it occurs in other cancers too. So that's the kind of rate story. Sorry, it took me a while to explain all that. It is complicated.
0: It is complicated. And I think the first part of what you said is worth sort of putting a little bit of a heavier point on, is that we're successfully living longer than we used to. And because of that, we're living long enough to get cancer in some instances. We've also cut out a lot of the things that maybe in previous generations would have increased our cancer risk, so that older group is getting less cancer, but there's just more of them in number.
1: And the factor there is smoking.
0: Let's focus on what we do know about, which is what you were just saying. Younger age groups, maybe a slightly increased risk of cancer. And talk about maybe some of the things that we can control when it comes to cancer risk, with a giant asterisk that I'll get to later, because a lot of the things that seem like they could be under people's control often aren't.
1: That's right. We can easily get to a blame situation where you develop cancer, but it's your fault because maybe, you know, your behavior has caused your cancer. And some people will get cancer no matter what, and some people will get cancer because of external variables such as air pollution, or you're working in an occupation where you're exposed to carcinogenic chemicals and it's not your fault. And sometimes you could have been exposed to something that's carcinogenic without you knowing it. So personal behavior can make a difference, but also what happens in the general environment makes a difference. But let's talk about what things that are under your control.
0: Yeah. And so Alexandra's question, like, let's sort of go through them. You've already talked about smoking. That's a big one. We know that smoking is a big risk factor for lung cancer,
1: breast cancer, stomach cancer. I mean, there's a whole list of cancers that are smoking related. It's not just lung cancer. And it looks as though from early evidence that vaping may well have a carcinogenic effect as well. So trading off tobacco for vapes might reduce the cancer risk a bit, but vaping is not a get out of jail in terms of cancer risk.
0: The other big one in Australia is skin cancer.
1: Yes. So sunlight is carcinogenic, and five or more sunburns during your life doubles your risk of getting melanoma. And even one blistering sunburn in childhood or adolescence more than doubles your chance of developing melanoma later in life, the nastiest form of skin cancer.
0: The sun is evil. It wants to harm you. We're slipping, we're slopping, we're slapping, we're seeking shade, and we're sliding on some sunglasses.
1: We are.
0: Okay, so alcohol is another one that is actually

0: the carcinogen?
1: Yes. So there's a strong relationship between alcohol consumption and cancer. And as I say, the World Health Organization says there's no safe level. So the more alcohol you drink, the more you're at risk.
0: Okay, so you're taking all the fun things away from me, Norman, now, because the next thing on our list is ultra-processed foods.
1: Yeah, and it depends how you define that, but ultra-processed foods may be related to early onset colon cancer, particularly in childhood, because it changes the bugs in your bowel and might actually introduce forms of E. coli which produce toxins which are carcinogenic and then play out in that child's life so that they develop colon cancer in their 20s, 30s or 40s. The other risk, which is well documented with ultra-processed foods, is that they're cheap, empty calories. And so they're high-energy foods without much in the way of micronutrients or other benefits. And they are more likely to make you overweight or obese and contribute to that. Having excess levels of fat on your body does increase your risk of cancer because of the hormones that are produced by fat. And one of them in particular is something called insulin-like growth factor, which is recognized to be on the cancer causation pathway.
0: Is the other part of it beyond the excess fat and calories also that it's maybe displacing foods that might be protective, like fruits and vegetables that might have antioxidants in them that might be protecting yourself from cancer?
1: Yeah. So we were being asked what you can do to protect yourself, and there seems little doubt that the
0: Mediterranean diet
1: has those factors that you're talking about. It's really hard to put on weight on the Mediterranean diet because there's so much unprocessed carbohydrate. And studies that have been done on the Mediterranean diet and trials where they really want to keep people's weight constant so that they just see the effect of the Mediterranean diet without its effect on weight, they will have to struggle to actually maintain the weight of people on the Mediterranean diet. But if you actually do that and you look at the Mediterranean diet itself, it has lots of factors in it that in theory are cancer protective, but they also help to prevent weight gain.
0: The Mediterranean diet is not the only way to eat to be healthy. What do we know about other diets?
1: Well, there's the MIND diet, which is the diet that is designed to prevent or slow down the onset of dementia, which replaces some aspects of the Mediterranean diet with things like berries and maybe a bit more fermented food, such as yogurt. And there's the DASH diet, which is a diet developed in the United States to prevent high blood pressure. It also seems to be cancer protective. And it's likely that other diets, such as, for example, the Vietnamese diet, which is actually quite similar to the Mediterranean diet in terms of its composition, may well have similar effects.
0: So what we're talking about here is a diet that is low processed fruit and vegetable rich. Basically, what we know is healthy.
1: And not much red meat. That's right.
0: Okay. So we're talking about things that we can do to actively protect ourselves now. We've talked about diet. What about exercise?
1: So exercise is definitely an anti-cancer intervention. The recommendation for the Cancer Council is up to 1 hour of moderate activity daily, or 30 minutes of vigorous activity. So you've got to work a bit at it. There's various theories as to why this happens. It may well be that these growth factors, which stimulate cancer growth, are lowered, and other benefits that we've yet to elucidate. It's likely that exercise improves the control of our genes, the sort of epigenetic control of our genes rather than mutational activity, and settle things down. There's chemical messengers that come from your muscles called myokines, which influence other parts of the body. And the evidence is pretty strong with colon cancer prevention as well. And if you do develop cancer, your outcomes are better if you exercise.
0: Okay, so let's talk about some more medical interventions that we can do on the prevention side of things. Vaccination is a way to prevent certain cancers.
1: It is. So the two vaccines particularly that do that are the human papillomavirus vaccine in boys and girls. So it prevents cervical cancer in girls, but it also almost certainly prevents esophageal cancer and pharyngeal cancer in boys and anal cancer as well. So there's a range of cancers that HPV vaccination prevents. And the hepatitis B vaccine is an anti-cancer vaccine. It, particularly given in early childhood, given in the neonatal period, prevents hepatitis B resulting in liver cancers.
0: One of the things that Alexandra asked about was preventive mastectomy. Is there any evidence for this if you don't have those very, very high-risk genes?
1: No. The argument for it is when you have a very strong family history, which suggests you are at very high risk and you could

0: would consider having a mastectomy. And if you have the BRCA gene, then you need to consider having your ovaries out as well once you've had your children, because there's also a very high risk of ovarian cancer. You would not recommend mastectomy on a routine basis for women who are at normal risk of breast cancer. You're five times more likely to die of coronary heart disease than you are of breast cancer, and you're not going to take your heart out. So, you know, this is not something you would embark on without proper genetic counselling and good reason.
1: The thing around cancer, the conversation about cancer, we talked a little bit about it before, that just the wording of modifiable risk factors or lifestyle factors sometimes implies that people have a lot more control over their lives than they actually do in real life. Something like fine particulate air pollution or being exposed to carcinogens in the workplace, if you're perhaps working with silica dust or that sort of thing, a lot of people don't have the agency to say, I don't want to live in this polluted city, or I don't want to work in this workplace, or you don't have a lot of say over the food that your parents give you when you're a child, or the vaccinations that you have access to throughout your lifetime, that perhaps sometimes conversations like this, I worry that we end up putting so much emphasis on the individual that people then feel like it's their fault if something goes wrong.
0: Which is what government would actually quite like you to believe, because it's their job to regulate occupational safety. It's their job to regulate environmental risks. And we've not done a very good job of regulating, particularly indoor air pollution, for example. We're not doing a good job of regulating fine particulate air pollution, because that requires removing fossil fuels from the environment, and we're not doing enough on that. So governments bear a lot of responsibility for the background cancer risk, which is out with our control, as do employers. And so there is a role for regulation in preventing cancer.
1: And then alongside this is sort of the way that you maybe respond emotionally when, if you are the person that gets a cancer diagnosis or someone you love, is where you kind of go, if only I hadn't done this or that, if only I'd taken these precautions, when the truth is that all you're ever really doing is dialing up a risk or dialing down the risk. You could do all of the quote unquote wrong things and dodge cancer your whole life. You could do all the right things and still get it. All you're really doing is increasing your odds or decreasing your odds at a population level, which is sort of disempowering as an individual.
0: I agree. And you can only do what you can do.
1: So coming back to Alexandra's question, really it was prompted by reporting that you've done, Norman, saying that cancer is on the rise in certain groups. What's our common sense advice to Alexandra and people like her who are worried about this?
0: Stop worrying and start acting is really what I would say. Is it's not something to live your life in fear of. You know, some people do live their life in fear because they do carry a cancer gene and they know that they need to keep an eye on it. And some anxiety there is inevitable. But with a good general practitioner and good genetic counselling, you can really minimise your risk there. So don't live in fear of this, but do the sensible things. Don't smoke. Don't drink alcohol to excess. Certainly don't believe that alcohol is helping you. Try and avoid polluting environments. Get some exercise and keep your weight down, and you'll have done as well as you can.
1: Well, thank you so much, Alexandra, for writing in to us. You can send us your questions. Our email address is thatrash@abc.net.au.
0: See you next week.
1: See you then.
2: That was the health report from Australia's Radio National. After the news, it's ideas.
3: This week on Bookends, Karan Mahajan's latest novel, The Complex, follows four generations of a family across India and America in the 1970s. It's a story of power, corruption, and enough toxic secrets to crumble a family dynasty. And these are tensions the author knows intimately.
4: I grew up in this Punjabi milieu in New Delhi, which was very much formed in the aftermath of India's partition. A lot of the Punjabis had come from what is now Pakistan, and they were known for being enterprising and business-minded, not so much known, and this is kind of a stereotype, but not so much known for introspection and the arts. And obviously I imbibed some of those cultural values, and I think I had a strange sense of shame that I was going to do something as non-remunerative as writing.
3: That's this week on Bookends with Matea Roach. 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
1: I know we've been understaffed since Ellis left, but maybe today things will turn around.
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0: And on each other's.
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5: From CBC News, the world this hour, I'm Mike Miles. Passengers of an Air Canada flight are still shaken after a rough landing Thursday in Montreal. Their Boeing 737 MAX, coming from Los Angeles, skidded off the runway onto a patch of grass. Barbara Edelston-Peterson was one of the passengers. She says she had a feeling something went wrong, describing a burning smell while the aircraft tumbled at a high rate of speed. Peterson thinks it could have been a lot worse.
6: The big thing that I'm really shaking about is right outside my window is this box, like a orange and white check box that had something important to do with the runway. And the wing was 10 feet away from that. And I'm pretty sure if the wing had hit that, I don't think any of us would be here right now.
5: It took roughly 3 hours for passengers to get off the plane. The carrier and the Transportation Safety Board are investigating. 156 passengers and six crew members were on board. None was hurt. A hospital servicing Western Manitoba could be closed for months after last week's heavy rains swamped the basement and knocked out power. It's a big blow to the area, which has faced record rainfall and overland flooding that has destroyed infrastructure and swamped homes in the last month. Karen Pauls has more.
7: Officials say the hospital will be closed for an extended period. Service disruptions for months. The hospital's power, HVAC, sterilizing equipment, laundry, and food services all in the basement. Trina Slate is the CEO of Prairie Mountain Health.
8: So we're waiting for assessments to be complete. Is the building safe to occupy?
7: The Regional Health Authority has set up a temporary clinic, but with roads and bridges washed out, some patients have to travel hours for medical care.
9: This is catastrophic for our region.
7: Dr. Bitu Malik is a radiologist and on the board of Doctors Manitoba.
9: We're talking about a health center that has a very busy emergency department.
7: Manitoba's health minister has asked the federal government to help restore health services and wants a field hospital. Federal officials will meet with the province today to find out more. Some people here say they're frustrated by too many levels of bureaucracy as they worry and wait for help. Karen Pauls, CBC News, Dauphin, Manitoba.
5: Sony is phasing out physical gaming discs. By 2028, all new PlayStation games will be digital only, making gaming the latest entertainment industry to move away from physical media after music and film. But as Rukhsar Ali reports, gamers are concerned.
10: That's really taking away consumers' choice.
11: When Winnipeg gaming retailer Jade Pierce heard Sony wasn't going to make physical games anymore, he went online and launched a petition asking Sony not to kill the disc. But it's not just Sony going digital. Rockstar's much-anticipated video game Grand Theft Auto 6 is also set for a digital-only launch in November. Sarah Stang is an associate professor of game studies at Brock University.
12: Physical games cost more to produce, right? They make more money off digital games.
11: And intellectual property lawyer Steven Selznick points out buying a physical disc never really meant you owned the game, just a license to play it. But that didn't stop people from lending a disc to a friend. Going digital prevents that. But for Pierce, lending a disc or buying secondhand is part of the fun. Still, it's not game over for the community.
10: The retro gaming market is huge, and I expect that that's going to grow.
11: Rukhsar Ali, CBC News, Calgary.
5: The Magdalen Islands have a great white shark visiting this week, and that has the Life Saving Society urging swimmers to take precautions. Quebec Director Reynald Hawkins says people should avoid areas with a lot of fish or seals and not go in the water alone.
13: We work very closely with the Isle La Madeleine and Gaspésie area to how we can promote water safety, because we know a lot of beach in Isle La Madeleine and Gaspésie area, they don't have any lifeguard on duty too.
5: Hawkins says there's no reason for alarm though, because shark attacks are extremely rare in Canada. Still, better safe than sorry. That is the world this hour. For CBC News, I'm Mike Miles.

This episode of Ideas originally ran in 2024. Welcome to Ideas. I'm Nala Ayed. Earth, air, and water are the three elements that make life possible. But it's fire that made us human. Fire was a

0: comfort and security and power. We've been gathering around the fire.
1: Oh, that we gather around.
0: Forever.
1: Look at us around a fireplace. We are absolutely hardwired to the core of our being to respond to flickering light and to move toward it.
0: If you look under the hood of human civilization, you'll see fire everywhere.
1: Including individual combustions in our car engines, we make tens of trillions of fires every day.
0: But our companion is also a ravenous predator.
2: Selfish and willful, it yearns above all for freedom, which it will take at any opportunity and at any cost. In this sense, fire is not an element. It is a hunter, just like us.
3: Look at that. Like that, even in the past 5 minutes, has just flared up. And to be honest, I'm not sure how long.
0: The 2016 Fort McMurray wildfire, which became known as the Beast, was the costliest disaster in Canadian history, causing almost $10 billion in damage. It forced the biggest evacuation our country has ever seen, 90,000 people, amid scenes that could have been pulled from a Hollywood disaster movie.
4: Get out of town just in time.
5: Gotta dodge. I can feel the heat here. This is insane. Holy.
1: That's what shocked firefighters in Fort McMurray, was seeing trees explode into flame. Seeing houses explode into flame and burn to their basements in 5 minutes.
0: Vancouver author John Valiant is the author of Fire Weather, The Making of a Beast, an account of the Fort McMurray wildfire that's won and been nominated for a raft of major awards. He contends that we live in what he calls the Petroscene, an age defined by the impact our dependence on fossil fuels is having on the planet. A new world of fire, supercharged by the deepening climate crisis.
1: We are going into what I would call clima incognita, the unknown climate, and it's going to keep changing, and we're going to have to keep adapting, and it's going to keep surprising us.
0: Fire weather is also a history of our age-old, intimate, and complicated relationship with fire, as well as a rumination on what fire really is.
1: Boy, it took me years to get a grip on it, because I see it too as just this dancing orange light that sometimes gets scary and huge, but often just creates this beautiful atmospheric glow and comfort and warmth in the home. And so to understand it as chemistry really strained me. And what's really going on is this reaction with oxygen. So it's, in this case, hydrocarbons, which is an astonishingly broad menu of things. It can literally be my t-shirt. It can be a tree. It can be a bottle of whiskey. It can be a pair of running shoes. And all things that are, you know, either at one time biologically alive, or that are derived from petroleum products, which all were strangely once alive. All petroleum products are derived from plants, from algae and phytoplankton, millions and millions of years ago. And so this reaction, in a way, is the same reaction we're having. We're reacting with oxygen too. So you really have to get into oxidation. When we're breathing, the oxygen coming into our bodies is oxidizing in our blood, and we're just oxidizing more slowly than the hydrocarbons are. Mm. And so we are, fire and humans and, you know, all ambulatory life is a hostage to oxygen.
6: You write also that fire is a living thing. And the firefighters and forestry officials in 2016 referred to the Fort McMurray fire as the Beast. How is fire like an animal?
1: Well, in so many ways. And again, it's very unscientific. And in fact, it's really almost unjournalistic to ascribe living characteristics to fire, because it is not alive in the biological sense. And it is not sentient in the way that we are or a tiger is. And yet, if you get back to oxygen and look at the

0: imperative that, that oxygen forces upon us. We have to get more fuel. We have to keep having that reaction. And it doesn't matter if you're an octopus or an oil baron. You know, we all need it.
1: Makes sense.
0: And so does fire. And, you know, it's mobile. It has an appetite. It reproduces. It can grow. It can adapt to different energy sources. It can wait. You know, it can smolder. It can be suffocated.
1: Yeah.
0: It can be revived. It can die. So we're similar in all these ways. And so we really are, in a strange way, kin to it.
1: Yeah. And yet you also describe fire as having no heart, no soul, and no concern for the damage that it does or who it harms. What are you comparing it to there?
0: You know, it's, in that sense, it's almost kind of sociopathic. You know, it's looking out for number one all the time. And needless to say, I'm a human being, and I see those same qualities in the profit motive, especially at the corporate level. When you see a large company, it may be filled with people, run by people with feelings and children and cares and concerns, but the ultimate goal, the imperative for those employees is to keep the company going, to keep it solvent, and in that sense, to keep it oxidizing. That desire to expand and consume.
1: Self-perpetuating.
0: Yeah, yeah. And that becomes its raison d'être, that desire to survive at all costs.
1: I wanted to kind of expand the lens a little bit and ask a very big question. What fire's role was in human evolution? Like, how did it make our civilization and our way of life possible?
0: It's our superpower. It's the one superpower that's outside our bodies, you know, besides our brains, our thumbs, our capacity for speech and maintaining community. In that sense, I think of it almost as a prosthetic energy. You know, we obviously evolved around wildfires, you know, in the savanna, in forests. And at some point, you know, probably a million years ago, probably even before we were Homo sapiens, we figured out ways to take a single stick, light another stick, and actually control the reaction. And with that came light. You know, think of when night used to fall and there was nothing you could do.
1: It's so hard to imagine.
0: It's really hard to imagine. And that was actually relatively recent, that, you know, the petroleum industry was launched by the kerosene industry, which was all about lighting. And people were talking about how ordinary people would suddenly get hours and hours more daylight, you know, so artificial daylight to study, to work, to accomplish things, to be a human instead of just go dormant, which is what would happen in the darkness. And so, starting around a million years ago, you know, we started to be able to control that glow. And so not only did it give us light in the darkness, it actually armed us against predators. And that was another game changer if we stopped being prey.
1: Yeah.
0: And then on top of that, we discovered early, I'm sure, from forest fire killed game, that cooked food was easier to eat. And so you got this amazing hit of protein with much less effort than eating raw meat. It's much easier to digest and turn into us if it's cooked. It's essentially pre-digested by fire. So fire becomes almost this external digestive system for us. So now it's light, it's protection, it's this really compelling glow that we gather around. And look at us around a fireplace. We are absolutely hardwired to the core of our being to respond to flickering light and to move toward it. The gap between a million-year-old fireplace in a South African cave and a gas lamp, an engine, a gun, a rocket, or a laser beam is merely one of focus and fuel. All find their beginnings, their world-changing power, in combustive energy that originates in nature and is guided and refined by hominids, by us. Heat seems far too soft a term for what it has wrought in us and in our world.
1: It's incredible how much we take that for granted. I wonder if you could talk about

0: also how game-changing fossil fuels were for humanity. You know, obviously, since the dawn of the industrial era and the widespread use of fossil fuels, civilization has really run on fires.
1: It seems simple, and we grew up in it, so we take it for granted. But there was a moment back in the mid-19th century when we moved from solid fuel, which was coal and wood, to liquefied fuel, which was coal oil, and then petroleum. And again, kerosene was one of the first commonly distributed manifestations of that, and also natural gas. We got Gaslight, you know, very early. In fact, I think Halifax was one of the very first cities to get gas illumination.
0: Right.
1: And this is, we're talking the 1870s. And so what engineers understood is that a ton of coal oil produces four times as much energy as a ton of solid coal. And so it was clear that was where we had to go for efficiency, for this desire to multiply our power, which is just something that humans do, and it's something that fires are compelled to do. And so when we liquefied fuel, we crossed into a new world, and we made it liquid fuel is portable, it's stable, it's easy to store, it's relatively easy to transport once you stop it from leaking, which took some time, and we still have trouble with that. But ultimately, it just multiplied our impact.
0: Yeah.
1: And so now, you know, you and I and every listener here commands the power previously reserved for kings and queens. You know, every time we get into a car, every time we turn on a stove, turn on a light, you know, there's an invisible retinue of servants leaping to our bidding.
0: What do you make of our indifference to that? The fact that we really take it for granted. We're not, none of us are kings or queens.
1: I know. And yet we act like it in these very casual ways. You know, I think of us as casual wizards in this sense of this almost unthinking, you know, I can just walk into a room, flip a switch, and suddenly there are six blazing light bulbs. You know, it might be 3 in the morning and suddenly it's daytime. I think we're extraordinarily adaptable and almost to a frightening degree, so that humans will just reset the baseline. You know, we're so intelligent, but we're also strangely forgetful.
0: You say that, quote unquote, oil and gas should really be called fire and money.
1: Yeah. You know, it's a commodity that we buy. We see the price go up and down, whether it's on the stock market or on oil exchanges or at the gas station. And then I thought, you know, we never see it, though. And when you do, it's a bad thing. You know, if you see a gas spill, you want to get away. When you see an oil spill, it's often a terrible accident. So this idea of it being fire and money, this is really the honest way, I think, to look at a fossil fuel. It's stable, it's storable, it's fungible, it's portable, but it does not become useful to us. It does not make money for us until it combusts, until it's on fire. And so that's where the money comes in. That's where the value comes in. When we turn that key or push that button and start driving, then we start getting our money's worth.
0: Mm-hmm.
1: And that money's worth is combustion. The fact that our relationship to fire has become so intimately symbiotic has profound implications for humans and also for fire. At this point in our history, we're almost totally dependent on fire and the products it facilitates for food, shelter, heat, transportation, medicines, every object we use.
0: You call the age that we live in right now the Petrocene, as opposed to the Anthropocene or any other possible labels. Is our economy, our civilization, our way of life that defined by the fires of fossil fuels?
1: I think any economist and any student of energy would say yes, unequivocally. And Standard Oil, you know, the progenitor of big oil in North America, was founded in 1870. The kerosene industry, the illuminating industry, that was all within just a couple of years of that. And then our lives really changed. That is, you know, how I define the beginning of the Petrocene age. The first internal combustion engine was prototyped successfully in 1860. So that's a long time ago, but we're still there in so many ways. We're still burning. And so according to Daniel Yergin, an energy historian of some note, he said a year or two ago that about 84%

0: of our economy is powered by fossil fuels.
1: Incredible.
0: And that may have reduced slightly because there's so much renewable energy coming online. And we're absolutely in an energy transition right now. But for the time being, fossil fuels are absolutely dominant.
1: The other thing that's dominant in this book is that, you know, we've become such a powerful species by harnessing, learning to control, you know, and putting to use the power of fire. But you are suggesting now that we're not in control of fire, of fossil fuels, that they are actually in control of us. It's terrifying.
0: Yeah, it's terrifying, but it's also, I think, offensive to our sense of ourselves. You know, we're the ones in charge. We're the ones who harnessed it. We're the ones who figured this stuff out. So we're the masters. And now when you think about it, how many fires we make every day, and I counted them, Nala.
1: Yes.
0: And including individual combustions in our car engines, we make tens of trillions of fires every day.
1: Incredible.
0: And so that's orders and orders of magnitude more than lightning could ever start or a volcano could ever ignite. And so the other thing that we've done, besides just the sheer quantity, is the range of fires,
1: right,
0: the different kinds of fires, the intensity of the fires, and the breadth of fire. So now we can bring fire to anywhere on the globe. We can have a fire at the North Pole, you know, on an ice cap. One way to think about it is, has fires, through its utility, its attractiveness, its charismatic energy, has it harnessed humans to disseminate it more broadly across the globe? It really looks like we are the handmaidens, the servants of fire, carrying it dutifully all over the world and creating the conditions through excessive CO2 and excessive methane production that actually make the earth more flammable. So we're kind of doing double duty here. We're not only distributing it physically, we're also changing the climate and the atmosphere in a way that favors fire way more than it favors us.
1: I wonder how you yourself, having spent the number of years you have, 7, I think, writing this book, and thought about the language and the character of fire, what word you would describe your relationship or your view of fire? I mean, is it fear or awe or respect, or like what's the dominant word that comes to mind for you?
0: Well, I hate to cop out, but I would say it's complicated. You know, I have a fireplace in my house that is a sanctuary for me. It's almost a little temple for me. You know, I feel reverent in front of it. And yet I'm also keenly aware of how vulnerable Stanley Park and the west side of Vancouver, where I live, are to fire. You know, if we got another heat dome, we could lose the city, really. And that is a terrifying prospect. And that really wasn't an issue 15 years ago. And it's a real issue now. And so I guess my relationship to fire is changing. It's in flux. You know, we talk about this idea of the new normal, and there's no such thing as a new normal. We are going into what I would call clima incognita, the unknown climate, and it's going to keep changing. And we're going to have to keep adapting, and it's going to keep surprising us.
2: 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I'm Nala Ayed. ...2023 was the world's hottest year ever and the worst wildfire season ever in Canada.
3: Hills surrounding Lake Okanagan will be lit up again tonight. People anxious to know if their homes are still standing. The McDougall Creek fire burned closer to West Kelowna as more fires...
2: Wildfires forced the evacuation of 230,000 people across the country and left vast scars across the boreal forest.

0: forest, amounting to an area more than half the size of Germany. They left throats and eyes burning under eerie grayish-orange skies as their smoke blanketed some of North America's biggest cities. And once again, this year's wildfire season is off to a grim start for much the same reason as last year. Very hot, very dry weather. The same conditions that John Vallian details in his book, Fire Weather. Ones that turned the boreal forest around Fort McMurray into a tinderbox in 2016.
1: I think for all of us, East and West, Fort McMurray looms large in our consciousness. It's an industrial powerhouse. It's this land of opportunity. It's kind of invincible. It's continually expanding. And the idea that the overburden, which is what the industry refers to as forest, that the overburden could catch fire in a way that would force this whole city to evacuate in what would become the largest, most rapid evacuation due to fire in modern times, I think was inconceivable to everybody on May 2nd, 2016. And then 24 hours later, it was a really harsh reality. And that was so shocking just by itself. And then when I started looking at the characteristics of the fire and the conditions under which it burned, it was 33 Celsius that day. Typical temperature in Fort McMurray for early May is maybe 20. Wow. You know, 23 would be a hot day there. The relative humidity, this isn't something we think about all that often, but fire is keenly sensitive to relative humidity. And the relative humidity in Fort McMurray on May 3rd, 2016 was about 11%, 12%. And so I went and looked around for where 12% humidity was normal. And I had to go to Death Valley in the month of July.
2: Amazing.
1: To find a normal relative humidity of 12%.
2: Is that climate change at work?
1: Absolutely. And here's the thing, though. You know, it's a kind of collaborative synergy. You know, way before bitumen or natural gas was discovered there, it generated massive, intense fires. You know, one reason that the Alberta sky feels so big and so clear is because the air there is so dry. And when high pressure systems come in from the north, they're coming in from the Canadian Arctic, which due north of Alberta is one of the driest places on planet Earth. And so when those pressure systems come in, it brings in absolutely, you know, desert dry air. But the boreal forest is historically the wettest biome on Earth, you know, that isn't a lake or an ocean. So there are more sources of fresh water in the boreal forest, including Alberta, than any other system. So you have giant lakes and so many rivers and vast muskeg bogs that are just saturated with water. So they held each other in balance. But the boreal forest is now drying out in measurable ways. And so basically, Alberta is going into the same conditions it went into in May 2016 before that terrible fire in Fort McMurray. And so that cycle is being repeated now, but with another 7 or 8 years of a drying trend and a warming trend. So it's going to be hotter and drier.
2: And so that meant back then, the boreal forest, I'm just curious what kind of fuel it presented for the fire that happened.
1: So the boreal forest, you know, it's the largest forest system on Earth. It circumnavigates the globe all the way across Canada, all the way across Alaska, all the way across Russia, where it's called the taiga, through Scandinavia, picks up again on Newfoundland, and then keeps going west. And so it's this vast ring of hydrocarbons, of fire fuel, and the boreal forest, in ways that other forests aren't, is truly a phoenix among ecosystems. It really does have to burn down in order to regenerate, because there are species of tree, including black spruce, which is common in Alberta, whose cones will not open unless they are heated to temperatures higher than sunlight alone can achieve. They have to be in a fire. And what that does is it tells the cones, okay, now it's time to open. Drop the seeds, because the canopy is now clear. You're open to the sun and sky, and the ground is open. And so there's room for you to generate and grow without competition. And so that's the role that fire plays in the forest. And fires have always been huge and intense in Alberta. But when you make it You know, instead of 23 Celsius,

0: 33 Celsius? Would you make it instead of 26% humidity, 12% humidity? Think of it as creating more room for fire to grow and more opportunity and freedom for it to amplify and multiply its energy.
1: Yeah.
0: And that's what shocked firefighters in Fort McMurray, was seeing trees explode into flame, seeing houses explode into flame and burn to their basements in 5 minutes.
2: Late afternoon, a fire that has been burning for a few days suddenly and dramatically grew. It was whipped up by strong gusts of wind.
3: These circumstances, full tree candling, will turn trees almost instantly into 100-foot pillars of flame. With sufficient wind and heat, this can happen to an entire line of trees simultaneously. Meanwhile, high above, wind, heat, and combustible gases combine in a terrible synergy that enables fire to become airborne, not merely in the form of flying needles and embers, but as actual fireballs and spontaneous explosions that those in the business of wildfire call dragons. These Godzilla-sized and shaped eruptions of combusting gas bursting from the crowns of superheated conifer trees can be 300 feet high and hot enough to reignite the smoke, soot, and embers above them, driving flames hundreds, even thousands of feet higher into the smoke column. Once a crown fire like this is fully underway, it is unstoppable.
1: And the speed, yeah, the speed with which it spread.
0: Yeah. Exactly. And think about it. We try to start a campfire with wet wood and it's humid. You know, it sputters and it smokes and it sizzles. Well, all the sizzle is gone because this giant fire now coming into Fort McMurray on the morning of May 3rd, it's 33 Celsius, you know, is the ambient temperature, low humidity. So the fire has very little work to do to evaporate any moisture. The fuel's just hot and dry for it. And we know how well a fire starts under those conditions. Multiply that by a forest, and now you have a 10-kilometer fire front with 100-meter flames barreling into a city that itself is made of mostly petroleum products. When you really get right down to it, think of vinyl siding, think of tar shingles, think of vinyl windows, think of all the plastic stuff we have all around and inside our houses, right down to our mattresses. We're sleeping on this stuff that when it gets up to temperature, and this is something that's, you know, really key, and again, it's invisible to us, but it's not invisible to fire, and that is radiant heat. And so we see the fire out in the forest, but it's projecting radiant heat, which moves at the speed of light. And the radiant heat coming off that fire front out of the forest into the neighborhoods of Fort McMurray, Abbasan, Beacon Hill, waterways, was 500 Celsius.
1: Incredible.
0: And what the heat does for fire is it releases the hydrocarbons. Fire can't interact with a solid object. It won't burn the log. It heats the log up until the log starts to off-gas hydrocarbons. So vapor, think of a gas can exploding. Think of that cloud of flame. That's what fire is interacting with. And so imagine an entire house heated to 500 Celsius, which is hotter than Venus, by the way, off-gassing all the chemicals that are in the modern house. And it is a prodigious quantity and menu of toxic, volatile, explosive gases that we basically surround ourselves in 24/7 when we're at home. All that is highly flammable.
3: When those houses are clad in vinyl siding, it literally adds fuel to the fire. Firefighters refer to this cheap, weatherproof material as solidified gasoline. When a boreal fire is projecting 1,000-degree heat and blizzards of burning embers into a recently built neighborhood, the houses stop being houses. They become, instead, petroleum vapor chambers.
1: But it took a while for the authorities in Fort Mac to recognize the threat that was posed by this fire. And you refer several times in the book to the Lucretius problem. Can you tell me about that? How it explains why everybody seemed to be caught off guard.
0: So Lucretius was a Roman poet and philosopher who lived in the first century BC.

0: And he observed way back then a kind of glitch in human perception. And he noticed that people tended to think, well, the biggest mountain in the world is the one that I've seen myself personally. And it was harder for them to assimilate or even accept the idea that there were bigger mountains. You know, the Coast Range is right outside my window here in Vancouver, but the idea that there might be Rocky Mountains or Himalayas, you know, would be hard for me to imagine because these mountains are already huge. And so I think that is an impediment to how people plan for the future. This is where climate change really has an advantage over us.
1: Yeah.
0: And so when the firefighters, who took the threat of this fire very seriously, set up sprinkler systems, set up a regional command center, and actually declared a state of emergency before the fire came into the city, they understood that this was a serious situation, but they still treated it as if it was a 1990s fire or an early 21st century fire. They couldn't imagine it being as powerful as it ended up being, even though the data was there. People who understand fire behavior understand the role that humidity plays, understand the role temperature plays, understand the role El Nino and drought conditions play. Climate scientists did their job perfectly. Meteorologists did their job perfectly, right down to the hour when they predicted the wind would swing into the southwest and blow the fire into Fort McMurray. They had that all right. And firefighters, the whole emergency center, had that information. But they processed it in a different way. And one of the reasons, besides the Lucretius problem, besides just their inability to imagine how big it could actually get under those conditions, is the fact that there was already another massive fire burning. And that's the bitumen industry. And you got tens of thousands of residents of Fort McMurray at work. There's this huge machine going that costs, you know, millions of dollars an hour to function. And shutting that down, that could be dangerous. Evacuating the city too early, that could create, you know, an insane traffic jam, because, which happened anyway, but there's only one road in and out of Fort McMurray. It's actually a very vulnerable city. It's got some real fundamental weaknesses. And so there were these competing energies combined with just limitations in human perception that, even in the face of superb data, up to the minute data, was interpreted in a way that proved to be out of date.
1: So ultimately, what does this fire at Fort McMurray show about the kind of destruction that these new wildfires are capable of? How total is the destruction?
0: It is total, in the sense that there was nothing salvageable from those homes, not even the concrete foundations. It got so hot in those basements. It was as hot as a kiln, you know, that you make pots in. And when concrete gets that hot, it starts to crumble. So these neighborhoods were destroyed, you know, literally to their foundations.
2: There is destructive fire, which burns down houses and forests. And then there's transformative fire, which makes familiar objects, like houses, disappear altogether and leave whatever's left, the cement foundation, the steel reinforcement rod holding it together, altered at the molecular level. This is what happened in Slave Lake in 2011. Large, expensive things like riding lawnmowers couldn't be found because they had more or less vaporized.
0: And I coined a term for the book called 21st Century Fire because it was around 2000 that we started seeing these extraordinarily intense fires that became more destructive to human property, that seemed to burn in these uncontrollable ways, generating what are called pyrocumulonimbus clouds, which are basically gigantic firestorm systems that reach up into the stratosphere. And they become literally self-perpetuating in that they generate their own lightning. And if you want to get an image of this, think of volcanoes erupting and flickering with lightning. That's what a wildfire can generate now. That's the kind of energy. And on top of that, you can actually get a full-blown, so to speak, EF-rated tornado out of these systems. And these will literally tear houses off their foundations. They are made of fire.

0: They generate temperatures in the thousands of degrees Fahrenheit. So we're looking at, you know, 1,000, 1,500 Celsius. You know, truly metal melting temperatures. And, you know, there was one of those in Redding, California in 2018. The first one ever recorded in history, really, was outside of Canberra, Australia in 2003. And these are energies that humans have no power to respond to in a meaningful way.
1: Mm-hmm. You know, we've talked about what a fire does on the ground and in the forests and to people's property. What about the title of your book, Fire Weather? Are you referring to the weather that creates this kind of fire or to the weather generated by it?
0: Well, fire weather is what fire scientists and wildfire experts and fighters refer to when they're talking about hot, dry, windy conditions that are conducive to wildfire. So that's fire weather. And we are seeing a lot of it lately. And we are seeing it in places where we're not used to seeing it. One of the things about climate change, and one of the demands of the 21st century is we're going to have to learn a new vocabulary, you know, from stranded assets, you know, in economics to fire weather out on the landscape. And think of 2023, you know, Canada burnt literally from coast to coast to coast.
2: Again in the Halifax area, which is now facing a double wildfire threat that has grown and forced.
0: And the idea of Halifax burning, you know, still shocks me. And I've been reading about this kind of weather and these kind of conditions for years now. And the idea that Halifax, you know, that the idea of it being flammable outside of a fireplace was inconceivable. And yet it burnt like Alberta burned. And then Alberta burned like Southern California burned,
1: yeah,
0: or Australia burned. And so I think up until very, very recently, we were able to kind of protect ourselves from this new reality. In that we would think, well, that's what happens in Southern California, and it's always happened there, and same with Australia. And then occasionally you'd get a really big fire, maybe, you know, Yellowstone burned really badly, but that was kind of an unusual event back in the 80s. You know, there are these historic fires that occur every once in a while, but past decade, look at Oregon, look at Washington State, look at British Columbia, look at Chile. All these places have had the worst fire seasons in their respective histories in the past couple of years.
1: Mm-hmm. When wildfires threaten communities, one often hears people say that we have to wait to see what Mother Nature does, that we can't control Mother Nature. But in the context of the most powerful wildfires now, is it really nature or is it us?
0: I think it's nature in the sense that fire is nature. And then look at the fire that we generate with petroleum.
1: Yeah,
0: I think it's like that. We have energized our atmosphere with petroleum so that now natural fire can burn with the same intensity and breadth that our industrial fire burns with. So it's actually reflecting us.
1: One of the most striking things about last year's season was how far north we saw, you know, huge out of control fires like the one that forced the evacuation of Yellowknife. And what do you think of some of the most alarming examples of places that you really wouldn't think would be hit by wildfires?
0: Well, the tundra.
1: Yeah.
0: Or, you know, muskeg. You know, those are such saturated places. They're so damp and then underlain with permafrost. And yet they are literally burning now. And with climate change, forests are actually moving north. So kind of imagine a forest of Ents walking slowly year by year northward. And so fires are possible now in parts of Alaska where trees didn't even exist 15 years ago.
1: Extraordinary.
0: So you have decade-old forests. No forest has grown there in 100,000 years, now burning down due to lightning-caused fire.
1: It almost sounds like our entire way of life is a fire risk.
0: I would agree with that. And yet we are so dependent on it. And so the same thing that has amplified us in so many wonderful ways and made us really wealthy beyond our wildest dreams is also our greatest liability. And so that's going to require an extraordinary discipline and rigor in terms of how we approach it, because people don't want to give up that power. It's so easy. It's so convenient. And when you think of the global petroleum infrastructure is so well-designed, it's so effective, it's so entrenched, not just on the planet, but in our consciousness.
1: Yeah.
0: It's going to take real creativity and truly conscious

0: to move beyond it.
1: So how would you describe how much fire is transforming the face of the earth and overwhelming the other three elements like earth, water, air, and maybe even changing the three other elements?
0: Yeah. I mean, again, thinking of fire, you know, rather than as a cause, as a symptom. And so really it comes back to heating,
1: yeah,
0: which is a result of CO2 and methane buildup in the atmosphere and the drying that goes with it. And obviously that is not universally distributed. We're having worse floods now than we've ever had. So there's an unevenness to it. But in the parts of the world that are prone to heating and drying, that's becoming much more intense. And so part of the increased fire risk is due to evaporation. So it's not just the forest that dries out, but the lakes in the forest, the rivers flowing through the forest. And again, Alberta has now become really a poster child for the hazards of climate change-induced drought and fire. It's really suffering right now.
1: Are you right that this could go down as the century of fire? And you call our era the Petrocene, as we discussed, but could we also call it the Pyrocene?
0: We can, and we should, and Stephen Jay Pine has, you know, and Stephen Jay Pine, he is kind of the eminence grise, you know, the professor emeritus of wildfire. And he's from Arizona. And he coined the term Pyrocene after the Fort McMurray fire. And it has really caught on. You know, I think it's with us for the foreseeable.
1: You discussed how boreal forests have this symbiotic relationship with fire and that it was, in fact, necessary for its regeneration. Are these kinds of fires still regenerative, do you think? And is the boreal forest still a means of, could it still be a means of mitigating climate change by taking carbon out of the atmosphere?
0: We're in a massive regime change right now. And these predictable, dependable carbon sequestration regions like the forest are becoming net emitters. Again, it comes back to heat and drought. And so when you have warmer winters, you don't kill off the beetles. The beetles kill the trees. They're able to spread, you know, 12 months a year or survive the winters and to continue spreading. And so now you have all this dead firewood, which of course is a greater fire risk. So our forests all over the world are going to change in fundamental ways over the coming decades, to the point that what replaces them may be something altogether different. It may be savanna. It may be a different kind of forest. The species distribution that we are familiar with now is a living relic of the 20th century, and it's going to change in our lifetimes.
1: Has the world ever been so conducive to fire in our history?
0: Not in human history, no.
1: Wildfires around the world are getting more powerful and more lethal, as you illustrate very starkly in your book, yet we still seem to be caught off guard by them. How prepared are we for the wildfires to come?
0: Well, we aren't prepared. And the preparations that are taking place now, which are real and happening, are very sporadic and unevenly distributed. But there are communities, especially out west, there are firefighters and firefighting agencies who are really earnestly trying to get ahead of this because they have seen how big and how powerful these fires can get. They've been through some absolutely hellacious blazes over the past decade. So they are changing their behavior, changing their plans. You know, people are really recognizing how vulnerable they are. Two of the simplest fixes are Fire Smart, which is a nationwide program to make your community and even your own home less vulnerable to fire. It doesn't cost a lot of money. And then when you think of new communities, many of them only have one road in. And people are realizing now that that is a fire trap. And so a lot of people are looking at having an escape route out of their new development.
1: You mentioned firefighters. You know, people wonder about where the jobs of the future are going to be, whether AI might take our jobs away. But I have to wonder whether wildfire fighting is going to be one of the essential in-demand jobs of the very near future.
0: I think it will. And it's going through its own growing pains right now. There's the question of how much money should be allocated is obviously a huge bone of contention because historic fire budgets

0: aren't adequate anymore. You know, BC spent $1 billion on firefighting this year, and its worst prior season, 2017, that was $500 million. So it's already doubled. So Canada really is going to need more planes, more firefighters, but mostly much better education around the impacts of climate change and its influence on fire behavior.
1: You write so eloquently about the psychological toll of wildfires as they become more destructive and more widespread and more difficult to combat. Can you talk about how prepared we are for that angle of this growing problem?
0: Well, I think we evolved for this, and not for climate change-induced wildfire, but we evolved under incredible stresses climatically and just in terms of the other creatures that live on Earth that hunted us. So we have been prey. We've had, you know, enormous environmental calamities to deal with throughout our long history. So we're all the survivors of the people who survived those events. And so that's baked into us the same way our compatibility with fire is baked into us. So we are equal to this challenge. But, you know, it is interesting that the Fort McMurray fire was called the beast. That's because that's how it felt to be around this energy. It didn't go away. Or if it went away, it came back again the next day from a different direction. It was like being hunted. And for the firefighters who spent, in some cases, literally weeks battling this fire, it became this adversary that they became acquainted with and came to understand in a new way. You know, this past century has been so safe for so many of us that this is a new kind of hazard, a new kind of precarity that we're going to have to wrap our heads around and change our behavior to accommodate. But there are these other psychological impacts. And one of them is, after you've been burned over in a fire, even if you lived through it, you can never look at that place the same way again. So your trust, your comfort, your understanding of what that place was, what home is fundamentally changed. And so you're less at ease. There are a lot of people from Fort McMurray who went through that fire who have PTSD.
1: Yeah.
0: And just these poignant ways in which children were impacted by this. And, you know, they'll smell smoke or hear a certain type of radio alert and panic. And this is, you know, months or years after the event. It scars us. And then, you know, the other thing too is the smoke. And we've all experienced orange sky now. Are we on Mars? You know what is going on here? It's very disorienting. Mm-hmm. The birds don't sing the same way. The light doesn't refract the same way.
1: Children are afraid.
0: Yeah. And people are literally changing their definitions of what summer is. And that is fundamental and deeply disturbing and is going to have repercussions for our species and certainly our society. More than one firefighter described to me being on his knees, doubled over in the shower, the only place he could safely lose it without frightening his wife and children who were managing terrors of their own.
1: You really listened, John. I mean, you told the story of the firefighter crying in their shower. You've told the story of teenagers who are terrified at the sound of an alert. And the story of families who've lost entire histories, their photographs, their letters, and things they can never recoup. Just wondering what kind of psychological impact that's had on you personally.
0: Well, it's real. I really think this book turned my hair gray. I had a lot of trouble sleeping while I was writing it. Going over these interviews, I'd just be there in my office, you know, crying, thinking about what they went through. It's literally choking me up as I'm talking to you right now. You know, these are type A, make it happen, get her done type people who were completely undone by this event and then bravely rebuilt themselves and got back in the saddle. But they're still wounded. And I have a lot of compassion for that. And you know, I'm still just amazed that just about everybody made it out, you know, made it through. And my concern about that is that at some level we can think, oh, well, you know, everyone got out of the Fort McMurray fire so we can handle this. And I don't think anybody realizes how lucky those people were. There was skill and bravery and sound thinking that led to that

0: successful escape, but there was a lot of good luck. It could have been one of the darkest days in the country's history. And it's incumbent upon us now to learn from that and make sure that we don't have such a dark day in our future.
1: How should our relationship with fire change if we're going to survive as a civilization?
0: We have to understand that we've made choices and enabled industries and ways of living that make fire more dangerous to us. These fires are made worse by our appetites, by our industry, by the profit motive, by, frankly, people not being honest with the conditions that we live in now and its causes. And so there is human responsibility and agency here that needs to be, in my view, highlighted, acted upon, and, you know, when it's working against the best interests of humanity and the citizenry, you know, it needs to be called out. You know, we are, you know, this amazingly vibrant, creative, dynamic, charismatic species. And that's wonderful in so many ways. But, you know, this petroleum piece, this fossil fuel piece has really complicated matters. And, you know, we started out in harmony with nature. We learned how to work with nature to grow crops and amplify the growing power of the planet. And this right-hand turn we took into fire has really played itself out. We know how that story ends now, and it does not end well. And so if we backed up a little bit and reconnected with the incredible intelligence we have when it comes to harmonizing with nature and the things that grow and flourish there by default, when they're not being killed, when they're not being burned, you know, we could have a quite a beautiful century and more centuries beyond that. But it's going to require really a fundamental shift away from this kind of dominating, powering through, burning up, consumptive, profit-driven, out of touch way that we live now. You know, even when we don't think that way, those are the effects of a lot of our behaviors. We're being invited, I think, by fire and by nature at large to reevaluate how we relate to it.
1: John Valiant, thank you for telling this story.
0: Oh, Nala, it's really my pleasure and so glad to speak with you.
2: Vancouver writer John Valiant is the author of the award-winning books The Golden Spruce, The Tiger, and Fire Weather, The Making of a Beast. This episode was produced by Chris Wadskow. Our technical producer is Danielle Duval. Our web producer is Lisa Ayuso. Acting senior producer, Lisa Godfrey. Greg Kelly is the executive producer of Ideas. And I'm Nala Ayed.

0: Across four continents and 13 countries, the world's most elite athletes will compete in intense, high-level events in the Diamond League. Watch Marco Arop, Femke Bol, Julian Alfred, Faith Kipyegon, and Carsten Warholm push their limits across 15 different events. 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
3: This is World Report. Good morning. I'm Willie Lau.

0: soaring. Climate activists are sounding the alarm over a new federal pipeline proposal. Last week, Prime Minister Mark Carney unveiled a plan to carry 1 million barrels of oil a day to the West Coast. It's part of a strategy to position Canada as a reliable global energy supplier. But as Nick Logan explains, critics say the cost to the climate is not worth the gamble.
1: We need to stop literally pouring more fuel on the fire.
2: Caroline Briette is the executive director of Climate Action Network Canada. She says the possibility of Canada producing even more oil will only mean more greenhouse gas emissions heating our planet.
1: It is not a problem for later. It is a problem that is here and now.
2: Prime Minister Mark Carney admits that too. But in a video posted on YouTube last week, he said Canada faces multiple urgent challenges, from affordability and economic sovereignty to national unity, and oil and gas production must be a part of the solution.
3: The truth is, nobody knows how long the global economy will rely on conventional energy. But while it does, as much of that energy as possible should come from Canada.
2: He says this can be done in tandem with a bigger push toward electrification and developing clean energy sources. But the Canadian Climate Institute's Rick Smith says the federal government is spending too much political capital on the conventional energy side of the equation, when much of the world is moving away from fossil fuels toward renewables.
4: It is a bad bet for Canada and for Canadian industry to assume that 10 years from now, 20 years from now, there is going to remain in the world an ever-increasing appetite for Canadian oil and natural gas.
2: Neither of the proposed pipelines have been approved, and it would be into the next decade before they're built and operational. But by that point, global temperatures are expected to have risen even further, and the scorching heat waves like the ones happening now could be even hotter. Nick Logan, CBC News, Fredericton.
0: Severe flooding in western Manitoba has forced the long-term closure of a major regional hospital. Record rainfall buried the basement of the Dauphin Regional Health Center under 2 meters of water, knocking out its main power and air systems. Officials say the facility could stay closed for months, leaving local residents deeply worried about emergency care. Karen Pauls has more.
5: Pumping out the basement of the hospital in Dauphin, Manitoba, under 2.5 meters of water after record rainfall last week. 54 patients were evacuated.
6: It's terrifying, because where am I going to go? Who's going to see me quickly?
5: Susan Teeley has needed treatment for melanoma and long COVID and is supposed to get an MRI here in September.
6: My greatest fear is me having a heart attack or my family or, you know, if we have to wait for ambulance.
5: Officials say the hospital will be closed for an extended period. Service disruptions for months. The hospital's power, HVAC, sterilizing equipment, laundry and food services all in the basement. Trina Slate is the CEO of Prairie Mountain Health.
7: So we're waiting for assessments to be complete. Is the building safe to occupy?
5: The Regional Health Authority has set up a temporary clinic, but with roads and bridges washed out, some patients have to travel hours for medical care.
8: This is catastrophic for our region.
5: Dr. Bitu Malik is a radiologist and on the board of Doctors Manitoba.
8: We're talking about a health center that has a very busy emergency department that services trauma and stroke. We're talking about acute care issues that are now compromised.
5: Manitoba's health minister has asked the federal government to help restore health services and wants a field hospital. Federal officials will meet with the province today to find out more. Rebecca Chartrand, a federal cabinet minister who toured the area Thursday, promised to check on it personally.
9: Those are some of the things that we need to follow up on.
5: Some people here say they're frustrated by too many levels of bureaucracy as they worry and wait for help. Karen Pauls, CBC News, Dauphin, Manitoba.
0: Canada's prairie provinces are experiencing an unusually active tornado season. The latest storms have sent 3 people to hospital after a pair of tornadoes touched down in east central Alberta, tearing directly through a crowded provincial campground. The CBC's Morgan Black has more from Edmonton.
10: There was people trapped under trees, and I felt so bad leaving them there. But I had to get out. I had my kids, and scariest thing ever.
11: Miranda Bardick is still reeling from a powerful storm east of Edmonton. While the cleanup continues, Environment Canada confirms 2 tornadoes tore through the area Wednesday evening, at least one hitting the campground where Bardick and her family were staying.
12: It's been particularly active on the prairies.
11: This year, 46 of 57 tornadoes across the

0: country have been in Alberta, Saskatchewan, and Manitoba. That's according to Dave Sills with the Northern Tornadoes Project at Western University.
1: That many tornadoes up to this point, we haven't seen that in a long time, maybe back to the 80s. It's been that long since it's been that active so early in the season.
0: Sills

0: I didn't know what else to do except turn. I knew I had to get my kids out.
1: Morgan Black, CBC News, Edmonton.
2: In southern Spain, the country's military has joined hundreds of firefighters trying to contain a massive wildfire in Almeria. At least 11 people have died, several trapped in their vehicles trying to escape. A regional minister called it the most devastating blaze to date. It comes as southern Europe endures another extreme heat wave. The cause remains unconfirmed, but witnesses say a downed power line sparked the dry brush. The search continues across Western Canada and the territories for a missing six-year-old boy. An Amber Alert remains in effect for Lanikai Morrison, who was taken Tuesday from northwestern Alberta. Police say he was spotted yesterday morning in Fort St. John, BC. He is with his mother, Krista Morrison, her partner, Daniel Ludwig, and another child. They're in a red 2006 Ford F-350 with Alberta plate CXW 8820. Passengers on an Air Canada flight are shaken up after their plane skidded off the runway into the grass.
3: Somebody in the back was screaming, fire, fire, fire.
2: The Boeing 737 MAX was arriving at Montreal's Trudeau International from Los Angeles yesterday afternoon during a heavy downpour. Passenger Barbara Edelston Peterson describes the chaotic moment of impact.
3: We were like tumbling onto the grass and there was smoke and dirt and grass right at my window. I couldn't see outside.
2: No injuries were reported among the 156 passengers and six crew members. Air Canada and the Transportation Safety Board have launched separate investigations. And finally, Sony is planning an all-digital future for its video games, and many players are furious. The tech giant has announced it will stop making and selling physical gaming discs for new releases starting in January 2028. Sony says the digital shift will cut production and distribution costs, but as Rukshir Ali reports, a massive petition is growing as gamers push back.
4: That's really taking away consumers' choice.
1: When Winnipeg gaming retailer Jade Pierce heard Sony wasn't going to make physical games anymore, he went online and launched a petition asking Sony not to kill the disc.
4: I put it up there hoping we get a couple thousand signatures, maybe.
1: Now he's got more than 250,000. But it's not just Sony going digital. Rockstar's much-anticipated video game Grand Theft Auto 6 is also set for a digital-only launch in November. Sarah Stang is an associate professor of game studies at Brock University. She says going digital can pose a risk to consumers.
5: We've seen cases where things have been deleted off of our consoles, our computers, where servers have gone down or where companies have closed.
1: But for companies watching consumer trends and their bottom line, it makes sense.
5: Physical games cost more to produce, right? They make more money off digital games. Most people do download digital.
1: And intellectual property lawyer Steven Selznick points out buying a physical disc never really meant you owned the game, just a license to play it. But that didn't stop people from lending a disc to a friend. Going digital prevents that.
6: It gives Sony greater control over what was a lot of leakage to the system.
1: But for Pierce, lending a disc or buying secondhand is part of the fun. Still, it's not game over for the community.
4: The retro gaming market is huge, and I expect that that's going to grow.
1: Rukshir Ali, CBC News, Calgary.
2: 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I'm Willie Lowry. 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

0: Mark Carney, coming off his trip to Turkey for the NATO summit, headed to Saudi Arabia at the end of this week, meeting with Crown Prince Mohammed bin Salman, aiming to deepen the relationship between the two countries on things like AI and critical minerals.
1: I complimented His Royal Highness this afternoon.

0: on many things, his leadership, his vision, his attention to execution and action, his steady hand.
1: The Prime Minister also had some praise for the Royal Household's military band.
0: But I also complimented him on the quality of the military band of the Royal Household, because they played an absolutely flawless O Canada, and they have not played O Canada for 26 years, because that's when the last Canadian Prime Minister was tested.
1: Yes, it has been 26 years since a Canadian Prime Minister visited the country, despite the fact that they are a major trading partner, our second largest in the Gulf. But that relationship has come with friction over things like Saudi Arabia's war in Yemen, human rights abuses, and political repression at home. Canadian-Saudi relations hit an all-time low during Justin Trudeau's tenure, and Denis Horak was expelled from his post as Canada's ambassador in 2018. Now, almost 8 years later, he is applauding this move by the current government to renew the relationship, and he's here to talk about that with me. So let's get straight to it. Denis, thank you so much for coming back onto Front Burner. It's great to have you.
2: My pleasure.
1: Just to start, how significant is it that for the first time in 26 years, a Canadian Prime Minister is visiting Saudi Arabia?
2: I think it's very important. First of all, in that part of the world in particular, they put a lot of value in face-to-face engagement, face-to-face contact. And most of our allies, most of our competitors, really, have recognized that and have a steady stream of senior visitors into Saudi Arabia. And it's something that we just didn't do. So I think that was to our detriment, and this is a good correction.
1: Mm-hmm. And I know we're going to get into this very dramatic break that we had with the kingdom in 2018 in more detail in a little bit, but just why has it taken 26 years? Like, even Stephen Harper had much warmer relations with Saudi than the Trudeau government, and he still didn't go.
2: Yeah, I'm surprised by that myself, actually. I was surprised at the time. I was in Ottawa for some of the period that Harper was prime minister, and I was working in the Middle East bureau. So it was something, because, as you say, there was a lot of emphasis placed on by the Harper government on relations with the Gulf states. It may have just been scheduling problems, or there may have been other issues. It's not clear. I mean, they certainly had good relations with Saudi Arabia. We signed a major defense agreement at the time. And it was a surprise. I have no particular explanation for it. It just may have been circumstances at the time. There was an aging king at the time, et cetera. So there could have been a variety of different logistical factors. It certainly wasn't an ideological concern.
1: Just flesh out for me why the government is saying that it is particularly important for them to strengthen relations with Saudi Arabia right now, and why you think it's particularly important for them to do that as well.
2: Well, I think there's a couple of factors at play here. Certainly, it's part of the government's global economic diversification efforts that we've seen this across the world, frankly. The prime minister has gone around trying to develop new economic partnerships with a variety of countries in Asia, Latin America, elsewhere. So I think it's part of that process. And Saudi Arabia is a major economic power, certainly in the region, and also with global significance in terms of its ability to impact the oil markets, for example, its very large investment fund. So it's a potentially valuable partner for us. Also, they're opening themselves up more to inward investment, and there may be opportunities for Canada there. On top of that, you also have a region, as we've seen over the past 4 months in particular, that is potentially very volatile with global implications, as we've seen since the war in Iran. Saudi Arabia is a key player in this region geopolitically. They have a dependence on the movement of goods through the Strait of Hormuz. And so that's an issue I think that certainly the government will be talking with the Saudis about, but also what they see in terms of where this conflict with Iran is going. What are the longer term implications? What role is Saudi or can other countries play in helping to try and stabilize the region? Mm-hmm. Additionally, you have the issue of the Levant, if you will, the Gaza, Lebanon, all of those issues, where Saudi potentially can also be a partner in terms of reconstruction in Gaza, for example, or trying to bolster the Lebanese government as they're trying to face off against Hezbollah. So there are a variety of factors, a variety of areas and issues that Saudi Arabia can be and traditionally have been influential players. And I think it's important for Canada to sort of get a sense of that and where they are, what they're doing,

synergies in terms of what we can contribute to the these various processes, but also largely just getting information, helping us develop our approach, helping us develop our policy.

0: Just on the trade stuff, I just want to get into a little bit more with you what it is that we want from Saudi Arabia and what they could give or take from us. Carney was talking about things like mining, expertise in mining.
1: In critical minerals and mining, new Canadian engineering partnerships are working on some of the most ambitious mining projects here, unlocking over $2 trillion of mineral wealth.
0: Specifically, nuclear energy and expertise in that, infrastructure investments on both sides, AI, like just talk to me a little bit more about what it is we're talking about here when we're talking about a deepening like economic relationship.
2: Yeah, there's a variety of opportunities. So, Saudi, since this Vision 2030 came in 2016, part of it has been economic and social reforms, focus a large in large part on also diversification of their own economy to try and lessen their dependence on oil. To look at mining, for example, and there have been efforts over the years, even before that, to try and develop their mines. And Canada's had some cooperation with them on that. And I think there's going to be greater emphasis on that. The Saudis are also looking to get into AI in a big way, and there may be synergies for Canada there.
3: Prime Minister Carney says Canada needs to open up new markets for business and investment. And that's why we're now here in Saudi Arabia, in Riyadh, where we're looking at new investments in AI and technology.
2: And so I think they'll be looking at a broad scope of opportunities to try and take advantage of the diversification efforts that the Saudis are undertaking in a big way and pouring money into domestically. Also, the Saudis have a large public investment fund, and there perhaps are opportunities for the Saudis to increase their investments in Canada, infrastructure, various other things, perhaps. They're looking to diversify their partnerships as well. And Canada provides some opportunities for them. They've already invested, for example, they invested years ago in the Canadian Wheat Board, but there may be other opportunities as well for them to invest in other areas that are priority for Canada. So I think we're coming to Saudi Arabia at a time, building the relationship at a time when both countries are looking to diversify and looking for partners in those diversification efforts.
0: You know, up until now, I mean, even though the diplomatic relations between the two countries have been incredibly strained, we have been trading quite a bit with the Saudis. Carney pointed out that
1: this is our second largest trading relationship in the Gulf. It's the private sector has kept the relationship alive, the commercial relationship alive. But we've barely scratched the potential of the relationship, and today is part of the next phase of building out.
0: Totaling $3.5 billion last year. And I know that one of our top exports to the kingdom includes these light armored vehicles. Will the defense industry be a key part of their relationship moving forward as well?
2: It could be. I'm not sure we're going to get the kind of contract, large contract we had with the light armored vehicle contract. We'll see. It depends on what the Saudis are looking to do in terms of their own purchases. The Saudis tend to gear a lot of their arms purchases to building relationships. Sometimes it's not even about the actual arms they're importing. It's about the relationship that that arms deal both supports and underscores. So, for example, vast majority of what they've imported has been from the United States, reflecting the security partnership they have with the United States, also the quality of American military goods, but also with Britain and France and other countries. Now, I don't think they're looking for that sort of strategic partnership with Canada, although, you know, perhaps. But as they're looking to sort of learn the lessons from this war with Iran, maybe there are opportunities for Canada on drone technology, for example. Mm. Or counter drone technology, so aviation, that sort of thing. So there may be opportunities there.
0: So I want to pivot now a little bit to how we got here, to this kind of resetting of the relationship that we're seeing this week, if you think that that's a fair characterization. Canada.

0: And the Saudis have been moving closer together after they normalized diplomatic relations and appointed ambassadors in 2023. But you were embroiled in this enormous fallout in 2018 when you were expelled from your position as ambassador to Saudi Arabia. And it came after a tweet by Global Affairs and then Foreign Minister Chrystia Freeland. Remind me about this tweet and then what ensued.
1: The context of the tweet was that the Trudeau government had no time for Saudi Arabia whatsoever, was highly critical of Saudi Arabia.
2: I'm prepared to speak up for Saudi women, and I think our entire government is.
1: Even as Saudi started to institute these reforms.
3: Vision 2030, a massive makeover for the country aimed at modernizing and diversifying the country's economy and culture. Entertainment options suddenly flourished, including the country's first comic convention where men and women shared the same space, previously not allowed.
1: There was a reluctance on the part of the government to even acknowledge the positive aspects of some of these reforms. And if they did say anything positive, it would always be accompanied by a critique of their broader human rights issue, or their broader human rights condition. So the Saudis were not fans, let's put it that way. In the months leading up to the tweet, there had been a tightening of political space. It's sort of the contrast. So you had these important and meaningful and real economic and social reforms dealing with, for example, women's employment and driving and all of that. But at the same time, a tightening of political space for political dialogue or political discussion, dissent, if you will. And that was reflected in the spring of 2018 with the arrest of a number of women's rights activists, many of whom had been very active on trying to promote, for example, women's driving. So they were detained, which was a surprise to many of us there because we had seen this opening. But perhaps they wanted to send a signal that this was not a political opening. This was not opening a space for political dissent or dialogue or discussion in Saudi Arabia. And then subsequently in the summer, and then we also had issues with the spouse of a Canadian, Raif Badawi, who had been detained, and his sister was also active, and she'd been detained.
4: He is a Saudi blogger and human rights activist who was arrested in 2012 for being critical of the authorities. He's been lashed 50 times. His sister, Samer Badawi, is a women's rights activist who has been internationally recognized for her work.
1: The minister decided to issue a tweet condemning both the detention of women's rights activists, but also Raif Badawi's sister.
4: Very alarmed to learn that Samer Badawi, Raif Badawi's sister, has been imprisoned in Saudi Arabia. Canada stands together with the Badawi family in this difficult time, and we continue to strongly call for the release of both Raif and Samer Badawi. Now, a Global Affairs Department Twitter account also condemned more broadly the arrest of civil society and women's rights activists and called for their immediate release.
1: And the language was a bit harsher than we had used previously. I was on holiday in Canada, as a matter of fact, at the time, so I hadn't seen it. I didn't know what had happened. And the Saudis had had enough. I spoke with them the day that the tweet came out, and they were very upset about it. They phoned me, actually. I was, again, in Toronto, and I was supposed to go back a couple of days later. And I said, look, when I get back, we can chat about this. We'll talk about this. In the meantime, I'll talk to Ottawa about it. Mm-hmm. And then later that day, they made the statement that I was being expelled and the relationship was being downgraded on a number of different economic levels and education exchanges and that sort of thing. So it was a big surprise. General consensus, not only amongst Canadians, but amongst colleagues in the region, other countries, that this was a massive overreaction. Whether that was intended as a message to other countries, look, this is what can happen if you cross these lines. And with very little cost to the Saudis, since we had had very little political, none, virtually no political engagement with them, we were sort of an easy target, but also a target that was a G7 country that was being punished for this. And there are probably a variety of other factors at play there too, but that's basically what happened. And so I couldn't go back.
0: Yeah, I remember that. That episode also sparked that kind of wild post from that pro-Saudi government Twitter account that depicted like a plane flying into the CN Tower, like a 9/11 attack. With that caption, it's like sticking one's nose where it doesn't belong. He who interferes with what doesn't concern him finds what doesn't please him. Like it got really,
1: It was way over the

0: top. And there was some discussion that, that we were interfering in their affairs because we had published this tweet also in Arabic, which is something we always did. We always translated any tweets that were coming from the government, from the minister, we would translate them into Arabic and send them out or through the embassy account. I didn't tweet personally at all. We did it normally, but it was somehow perceived that this was a new step we were taking to meant to influence Saudis, or at least that's how it was being presented, which was just not true.
1: Yeah. You know, you have been pretty critical of how the Trudeau government handled that too. And just tell me more about the missteps that you think were made there.
0: Well, I thought the language on the tweet was a little excessive. Demanding an immediate release, I think, was the different language. And I think the Saudis jumped on that, whether that was an excuse or not. But also, I think there was quiet satisfaction, to be perfectly honest, that, that somehow Canada was being punished for standing up for human rights, which was, frankly, the only thing on the Trudeau government's agenda with regards to Saudi Arabia. Mm-hmm. So it's not something I think the government asked for or particularly wanted. But once it had happened, I think they viewed this as perhaps an opportunity to sort of bolster our credentials as a human rights advocate. I mean, it was also interesting to me that given the importance of this relationship, Minister Freeland never picked up the phone and spoke with me.
1: Interesting.
0: Yeah, never spoke with her, never spoke with the Prime Minister. There was no interest in talking with me about this, which I think is also sends a signal.
1: What's the signal?
0: Well, that's really not an important relationship that we want to know how to fix it. And whether that was the minister's intention or not, I don't know. But I think certainly that was the perception, because it's important as well from a, you know, you're not just a minister, you're a manager of a department when you're the minister and you manage a lot of people. And we had the ambassador, our ambassador, me, being kicked out of Saudi Arabia, which would obviously upset the staff or concern the staff in Saudi Arabia, local staff in particular, that are we going to close the embassy? Is the embassy going to close? Are they going to lose their job? And in Saudi Arabia, none of the staff are Saudi. They lose their job. They lose their status in Saudi Arabia. So this was a big deal for them. And for me to be able to send a message back, even though I couldn't go back, I mean, I could have done I don't know, they didn't have Zoom at that point, but a message in any case saying, look, I spoke to the minister, blah, blah, blah, you know, that just sort of to reassure them. Couldn't do that. Mm-hmm. And I don't think there was any interest in us doing that. And to me, it's not the way to run a railroad. I had a contrast when I was in Iran, when I was the head of mission in Iran, and the British embassy was attacked.
2: What began as a protest outside Britain's diplomatic headquarters in Iran became an assault on what demonstrators called a den of spies. Some officers appeared to just look on as protesters smashed the symbols of Britain's presence in Iran.
3: We want to show to the entire world our hatred for the British and the American governments.
4: We are here to close the British embassy forever, as this place is like the US embassy, a center for spying, and should be shut down.
0: Minister Baird immediately got on the phone to me to see what was going on and to also let me know to tell the staff that they were concerned about us. You know, they were monitoring the situation very closely and to give some sort of reassurance to the staff. That's what a minister should do. Mm-hmm. And the contrast to me, because I lived both of those experiences, was telling.
1: That was part of my conversation with Dennis Hora, Canada's former ambassador to Saudi Arabia. If you want to listen to the full episode, you can find Front Burner wherever you get your podcasts or on YouTube. I'm JB Poisson. Thank you so much for listening.

0: This is CBC News. From CBC Toronto, it is 5:30. Good morning, I'm Jill Dempsey. It's mostly cloudy, it's 20 degrees with a humidex of 26. We expect a high of 28 today with the chance of showers. It's been 5 days since 38-year-old Chanel Alcock Radmore was tragically killed in a hit and run in Mississauga. Her family wants to tell the world who Chanel was in hopes that the driver turns themselves in. Arnama Weingarten met with them.
1: This baby of mine that was taken away from me?
2: Mel Alcock is hugging the teddy bear her daughter Chanel kept around since she was a baby. She was killed in a hit and run this past Sunday at just 38 years old. Her dad Wayne

0: replays that day in his head.
1: I still have a slip, a few nights.
0: Chanel had so much to look forward to. She got married at the end of May to Sean Radmore, her sweetheart of 6 years.
2: As she put it in the wedding vows, she was the sports girl and I was the nerd, but somehow we made it work.
0: Chanel dropped him off at the Credit Valley Hospital that Sunday morning for an appointment. She parked her car and started walking towards the hospital, but never made it across the street.
2: And then there was like this gap of time. It's like it wasn't right. It was getting me worried.
0: Her life ending at the same hospital where she was born. Chanel always lived in Mississauga, known to be the kind of person to message happy birthday to people she didn't even know. As of Thursday afternoon, police still haven't arrested the driver who hit her. Her dad hopes that changes.
1: I just want to see this person in jail for a long, long time.
0: Nama Weingarten, CBC News, Mississauga.
3: Passengers of an Air Canada flight are still shaken after a rough landing yesterday in Montreal. The Boeing 737 MAX arriving from Los Angeles skidded off the runway onto a patch of grass. Barbara Edelston Peterson was one of the passengers. She said she had a feeling something went wrong, describing a burning smell while the aircraft tumbled at a high rate of speed. Peterson thinks it could have been a lot worse.
4: The big thing that I'm really shaking about is right outside my window is this box, like a orange and white check box that had something important to do with the runway. And the wing was 10 feet away from that. And I'm pretty sure if the wing had hit that, I don't think any of us would be here right now.
3: It took roughly 3 hours for passengers to get off the plane. The carrier and the Transportation Safety Board are investigating. 156 passengers and 6 crew members were on board. No one was hurt. Officials say at least 11 people are dead and 19 others are missing in wildfires in southern Spain. More than 150 firefighters are battling the blazes in El Morella. Some of the dead were found inside vehicles engulfed by the flames. Witnesses say a downed power line sparked the fire, which spread quickly to a wooded area. It's just one of the many fires across Europe, burning as record-high temperatures dry up vegetation and lands, making them especially vulnerable. The Magdalen Islands have a great white shark visiting this week. That has the Life Saving Society urging swimmers to take precautions. Quebec director Reynold Hawkins says people should avoid areas with a lot of fish or seals and not go in the water alone.
5: We work very closely with the La Madeleine and Gaspésie area to how we can promote water safety, because we know a lot of beach in Île de Madeleine and Gaspésie area, they don't have any lifeguard on duty too.
3: Hawkins says there's no reason for alarm, though, because shark attacks are extremely rare in Canada. The Toronto Raptors deal to reacquire Kawhi Leonard from the Los Angeles Clippers has been put on hold. Los Angeles has been subject to an ongoing NBA investigation involving Leonard. Last year, it was alleged he signed a $28 million endorsement deal used to circumvent the league's salary cap. The Clippers have denied any wrongdoing. Toronto and Los Angeles were informed yesterday that the Raptors would have to assume the risk of any potential investigative outcomes that impact Kawhi. Ez Barhani co-hosts the Athletic NBA's daily podcast.
6: They need to make sure that someone that they trade for is not going to be voiding a contract or they're going to be losing first round picks in any sort of way. What they need is assurance from both the NBA and the LA Clippers and the legal team that the NBA is working with that the punishment is not something that they'll deal with.
3: The Raptors say they're waiting for the league to complete the investigation. The team says it remains eager to bring Kawhi Leonard back to Toronto. Mostly cloudy, 20 degrees with a high today of 28 and the chance of showers and thunderstorms.
7: Good morning. I'm Saroja Coelho. Thanks for joining us here on CBC Radio 1. Coming up next from the BBC, this is The Interview.
8: Hello, I'm Nick Robinson, BBC presenter, and this is The Interview from the BBC World Service. 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
8: For this interview, I met Steve Hilton, who's running to be the next governor of California in the US midterm elections

0: in November. Hilton hasn't been an American citizen for long. He was born and raised in the UK to parents who'd escaped Soviet Hungary during the 1956 uprising. After attending Oxford University, he went on to become a key figure in British politics and a top aide to Conservative Prime Minister David Cameron before taking the decision to emigrate with his family to America, where he became a naturalised citizen in 2021. That means he can run to be governor, but not to be president. He's been endorsed by President Trump and the MAGA movement, having made his name as a Fox News TV host who attacked those he called the radical left and argued for what he calls positive populism.
1: My job as governor will be to stand up for California. That is the case regardless of who's the president. It's, you know, it happens to be the case that on a whole set of policy issues, unsurprisingly, because I'm a Republican candidate, I happen to agree with the Republican administration at the federal level. Having a governor with a good working relationship with the president and his cabinet, I think, will provide concrete benefits to California.
0: Welcome to the interview from the BBC World Service with Steve Hilton.
1: The beauty of America, and it's a really unique thing, I would say, about this country, is that anybody can come here. Anyone from anywhere can do anything. That's the idea of America. That central idea of becoming an American that puts you on exactly the same level field in terms of citizenship and belonging as anyone else is truly unique. I often make this point that you could go to the UK and become a citizen and never really be British. My parents are Hungarian, both my parents and my stepfather. You could live in Hungary for 40 years and comply with all the requirements of citizenship, whatever, but you're never going to be Hungarian. And there's something very special about America that welcomes people here and gives people the opportunity. And I'm a proud American. I became a citizen in 2021. I feel at home here, both in America and actually in California. I'm a very proud Californian, obviously. And I feel at home here in a way I actually have never felt before. I feel like this is where I'm meant to be. And I couldn't be more honoured that people now are putting their faith in me to turn the state around.
0: There are other reasons that Brits in particular may be a bit puzzled by this journey that you've been on. Those who remember you, those who read about you, heard about you back when David Cameron was Prime Minister in 2010, will remember that you were the guy that told him to go and accompany a pack of huskies to the Arctic, who told him to put a windmill on his house to prove that he was committed to clean energy, who at one news conference arranged for journalists to be handed saplings, silver birch saplings, to plant at home. And now you're a representative of Trump's MAGA movement. What on earth's happened?
1: Well, first of all, I didn't tell him to do anything. So that's just to make sure that everyone understands that. Secondly, I'm an environmentalist. I always have been. But that specific contrast that you draw there, I think it's worth digging into. I mean, environmentalism, let's just start with the big picture, to me, never has just meant, I think it's actually a failing of the environmental movement, that it's become very ideological and very focused on just one aspect of environmentalism, which is climate change, albeit a very important one. But there's more to it than that. Conservation, protecting our beautiful parks and public spaces. Here in California, environmentalism is very deeply felt. In a way, California invented the modern environmental movement. And I feel very much part of that. Specifically on climate change, I think that, you know, when you actually look at the policies, I'm just talking about California now, we've got a set of energy policies that are being pursued in the name of fighting climate change, but which are actually increasing carbon emissions. For example, importing now most of the oil that we use from halfway around the world on giant supertankers instead of producing it here in California.
0: So you're saying you're still a green, but you have an argument about the way that green policies are pursued. Do you believe in man-made climate change?
1: Yeah. And I think we need to have common sense policies on that. Just to go back to the oil example, we are literally increasing carbon emissions in the name of climate change policy because the tankers, there's no oil pipeline into California. We're an island in that sense, but we have abundant oil and gas reserves here in California. We used to produce most of the oil we use right here in our state. By some measure, we have the second largest oil reserves in the world. But in the name of climate change, oil production has been shut down in California to the point we're now importing nearly 80% of what we use.
0: Well, look, there are obviously some echoes in the policy debate that's being had in the UK. Let's get to policy in a little while, though. What I want to understand to start with is whether you accept you've been

0: on a political journey, that there is a big difference in the Steve Hilton running as the Trump-backed candidate in California with the David Cameron advisor? Or in reality, do you think that's a superficial view? That you're still you, you always were, yeah. You always will be.
1: And I do actually think it's a bit superficial, but I would totally accept that there's been a personal and a professional journey, which has been great in the sense of giving me opportunities I never would have dreamed of back in the UK to teach at Stanford University, start a business here in California, have a whole new career in the media, which I never would have expected. All those things definitely would represent a journey, of course.
0: Did you come to a view that some of the things that you stood for, that you're associated with back in the UK, were actually the wrong analysis, and that you and conservatives, whether in the US or in the UK, needed to shift?
1: The way I'd answer that is to, the thing that comes to mind is a moment. It really was a very specific moment in 2015. And I'd just published a book in the UK. We probably talked about it at the time, More Human, Designing a World Where People Come First. And the argument in the book was that everything's become too big and bureaucratic and centralized and distant from the human scale. We need to decentralize power and so on. The UK book came out in 2015. And then in 2016, a US version was published. And during 2015, I was working on updating the UK version with American case studies and statistics and so on. And at that point, I think in the chapter on inequality or poverty, whatever, I came across this chart of data, which really struck me. And it's become quite well known now, but it plotted on a chart the earnings after inflation of the majority of American workers. I think the term is non-managerial, non-supervisory workers. In about 80% of the workforce, their earnings plotted on a chart, and basically it showed that after inflation, those earnings have been flat, like totally flat, since 1974, I believe. So you've had decades of wildly differing economic policy, you know, left, right, globalization, so on. And at the end of all of that, the economic position of most people was flat. Whereas on the same chart, they plotted the earnings of the top 20% and corporate earnings, and they went up like a hockey stick. And to me, that captured something that really was the underlying driver of what I came to call positive populism, which is something's not working here. And the economic policies that have been pursued, you know, on an ideological basis by both sides are not delivering for most regular people.
0: So that took you on a journey to backing Brexit in the UK and to backing Donald Trump in the US.
1: Yes. And the specifics on both were, with Trump, you could see that even going right back to the start of his campaign in 2015, he was talking about that in a way that Hillary Clinton and no other candidates were. And now these themes are actually quite familiar in our politics. But when Trump started talking about it in 2015, it was very unusual. The role of China, manufacturing being driven offshore, immigration in terms of lowering labor costs, importing low-wage workers and so on. And those arguments were new. And I thought he was the only one talking about that in a way that made sense, having seen that data about the position of most people. And I thought the same argument applied in relation to Brexit, although with Brexit, there was a deeper sense of frustration. Because, of course, I was very familiar with the role of the EU. That went back a long way. I don't want to rehash the whole Brexit conversation, but that wasn't just about the economic impact on working people. It was a deeper conviction about centralization of power and democracy, actually.
0: You're listening to The Interview from the BBC World Service. I know Steve Hilton pretty well. We used to deal with each other when I was political editor of the BBC, and he was a key advisor to the opposition leader and then Prime Minister David Cameron. He played a vital role in transforming the Tories' image, modernising it, in his words, to show that the Conservatives could be green, could be open to diversity, and could sound as if they welcome the modern world rather than seeing it as a risk. It's striking, catching up with him now, that a guy who's going to challenge for such high office in the United States has in some senses changed very little. Certainly not his look and not his accent either. But the politics he espouses does sound very different from what we used to hear back in the early

0: 2000s. Okay, let's return to my conversation with Steve Hilton. When your parents come to the UK as refugees from communist Hungary, you have, as a young boy, quite a tough life, don't you? I mean, your parents get divorced, you end up in a damp basement flat in Brighton. This is a pretty tough start.
1: Also quite normal. I wouldn't want to overstate it. It wasn't destitute poverty, but it was, yeah, I mean, that's true, what you just said. But soon after that, if I'm trying to recall the sequence, my mum met my stepfather, who's also Hungarian. And, you know, he was a regular kind of working class immigrant. And I very much absorbed that sense of a work ethic. And that was a time when Mrs. Thatcher had just been elected. And that sense of, you know, striving, upward mobility, working hard, you know, that was what I really remember from those years.
0: And they send you to a very smart boarding school, presumably with a scholarship.
1: It's an amazing school. It's called Christ Hospital. Most of the kids there are from less advantaged backgrounds. I think something like 85% of the kids' parents don't pay any fees. The word unique is overused. It's a genuinely unique institution. It's a very different to anywhere else.
0: And do you really, believe really it took you from poverty to privilege, because you then go to Oxford University,
1: yeah,
0: you go on to work for the Conservative Party, you work for Old Etonian, the oldest, richest school in the UK, produces multiple prime ministers, including the man who's your friend and you become an advisor to, David Cameron.
1: For sure, that's exactly what happened. It had a profound impact on me, a game changer completely, as was Oxford University, in fact. And so I look back on that with huge appreciation and gratitude.
0: Having moved to the United States, your first big move a little while later into US politics, certainly into the awareness that people had of you, was as a host of the Fox News show The Next Revolution. One reason you upset quite a lot of people is on that Fox News program that you presented, you appeared to go along with suggestions that the 2020 election had been stolen. And you said at one point, it'll be resistance all the way, every day, as you were angry with what the Democrats were saying about that election. Do you accept now you should have said, look, Biden won it?
1: I did. It's a very interesting example of how misinformation takes hold. Just to be really precise about it, there was a lawsuit around all of that. At the time, there's that whole process of discovery, and my team had to go and see the lawyers, and they emerged saying, well, we got nothing to worry about, because I apparently sent an email to the team around that time saying, I don't want to go near any of this stuff.
0: But what did you mean by it'll be resistance all the way every day?
1: What I'm assuming I meant is resistance to the policies that I disagreed with.
0: Well, I thought you meant resistance to those who said there wasn't a problem with the election. I guess what the critics would say is, should you have been clearer about it? Should you have just gone on your show, you're an influential guy, and said, look, Donald Trump, just accept you lost.
1: I remember having an interview with him around that time when that's basically what I did say, a phone interview. I think it was soon after January the 6th. The way that this has been reported is not just wrong, it's the opposite of the truth.
0: Because some people wonder whether, given your closeness to Trump and given your closeness to the MAGA movement, whether the guy who boasts of standing up for the little guy, which is a lot of your pitch, would really stand up to the powerful people. Let's start with Trump. Would you stand up to him?
1: Yeah, of course. My job as governor will be to stand up for California. That is the case regardless of who's the president. It, you know, it happens to be the case that on a whole set of policy issues, unsurprisingly, because I'm a Republican candidate, I happen to agree with the Republican administration at the federal level. One example is gas prices. We talked about that earlier. The president and his team wants to expand energy production across America and especially in California. I agree with that. The current governor's blocking that. It's an example of how actually having a governor that with a good working relationship with the president and his cabinet, I think, will provide concrete benefits to Californians.
0: But then we go to the environment, where he calls it a climate hoax. Do you call it a climate hoax?
1: No. However, let's just be clear. Right now in California, we have the highest gas prices in the country, the highest, even though we have abundant oil reserves, the highest electric bills everywhere except for Hawaii, the highest cost of living overall, driven in large part by energy, the highest poverty rate of any state. We're tied with Louisiana for that. The highest unemployment rate of all 50 states, the highest cost of living. It's a real economic disaster going on right now in California, which is masked by the fact that we are the fourth biggest economy in the world. And so actually, what

0: we've got to get to is a point where we can take care of environmental concerns and climate change in a way that doesn't crush working people and small business in particular. So my approach to that, for example, going back to where we started the conversation about environmentalism, is a much less punitive one, which is about planting trees. I've got a plan. We can get to the net zero 2045 goal that California has set, which to me is somewhat arbitrary, but still, if you buy into that goal, at the moment, the current path to getting that is a disaster for California because it'll just drive business away and make people poorer. There's a much better way of doing that, which is to protect wetlands, plant trees. We've got a whole plan around that, a more practical and positive way of meeting the goal. So it's a question about how you get there.
1: So you say you'll stand up to Donald Trump in certain circumstances. What about big tech? You're in the big tech state. Your wife, as you say, has had jobs at Google and Uber and now at Netflix. Sergey Brin, the co-founder of Google, was one of your big backers. Here in Europe, people increasingly think big tech is too big, too powerful, causing social problems. Have they got a point? Or are you going to fight for tech against European governments?
0: I'm going to fight for people, and that includes supporting California businesses. So my job as governor will be to make sure we do everything to increase jobs and wealth and opportunity here in California. Tech is one of our biggest and most important industries. I'm incredibly proud that we've led so far. It's part of the spirit of California, that innovation, that rebel spirit, where you have people deciding that they're going to change the way things work and invent new ways of doing things. Very proud of that.
1: You said that part of the problem with the world was that what you described as mostly national corporations that had a sense of connection to and responsibility for their local communities have given way, and I'm quoting you now, to rootless global entities, private sector bureaucracies, many of which have lost all sense of community perspective. Sounds to me like you're describing those big tech firms in California. They're the rootless ones, aren't they? They're the ones who haven't got a sense of community or perspective.
0: Well, I think that, you know, it's not a sort of general point. I think I was more referring to businesses that, for example, have offshored manufacturing, devastating communities in the process. That's what I think that I was really, you know, that's the context for that argument. But I think that with business, it's not one thing or another. You want to maximize. I started a business. Most of my career has actually been in business. Of course, people know me from my roles in politics and in the media. But most of my career, I actually did an analysis of it, because when you run for office, you've got to put, you know, a ballot description next to your name. You're allowed three words. And so I went through my career since 1990 when I left Oxford, 36 years. The majority of them have been in business. And the majority of those running my own businesses, including the startup here, a couple of restaurants in England. And so actually what I put on the ballot was small business owner. That's really been the most, what I think of myself as. So I think of these companies as primarily the engine of opportunity. And we've got a climate of business for business in California that's literally the worst in America right now. Chief Executive Magazine ranks California 50th out of 50 for business climate, which is one of the reasons so many companies are leaving, including what I'm really concerned about with tech is that you've got all this amazing innovation going on. It's mostly in the Bay Area where I live, all these AI companies, but the investment that's creating jobs, they generate a huge amount of wealth and revenue, but the investment that's building the high-end manufacturing, the chips and all of that is going to other states, not California, because we make it so expensive and difficult build anything here.
1: Yeah, you've talked about these big companies, big tech companies in particular, being an engine for opportunity. Some people think they're an engine for inequality. Is your message maybe in this campaign that inequality doesn't really matter? It doesn't matter if Elon Musk becomes a trillionaire, if the guys who you mix with are vastly, vastly richer than anybody you or I have ever known in our lifetime. So that's not really relevant. Is that your argument?
0: It's not really. That's a very academic, conceptual kind of conversation that doesn't really fit with how I approach this, which is very pragmatic and simple and positive and practical. So what I'm arguing in this campaign is captured in one word, Cal-affordable. Make our state Cal-affordable. What's that about? $3 gas, cut your electric bills in half, your first 150 grand tax-free, a home you can afford to buy, starter homes for young families. And so I approach this as a pragmatic, problem-solving, business-minded person rather than a kind of political theorist.
1: You renounced your British citizenship. What made you decide you didn't

0: want to be a Brit, or was it simply that you wanted to become an American politician, to become a governor, and that's what you felt was necessary?
1: Well, it's a combination. I mean, I feel I love this country. I love California. I feel deeply at home here in a way I never was in the UK. Just to be honest, I feel that this is where I'm meant to be. In so many ways, I really identify with the soul and spirit of California, what we represent, not just obviously the natural beauty and the great weather and all the rest of it, but that kind of rebel spirit that I think is the foundation of California's success in so many areas.
0: Thank you for listening to The Interview. You'll find more in-depth conversations on The Interview wherever you get your BBC podcasts, including episodes with the former US Secretary of State John Kerry, the head of UNICEF Catherine Russell, and the co-founder of LinkedIn Reid Hoffman. Until next time, bye for now.
2: From the BBC, that was The Interview. I'm Saroja Coelho. CBC News is next.
3: Thank you, Saroja. It's 5:57 in the morning on Friday, July 10th, 2026. I'm Andrew Brown. Welcome to London Morning. It's so good to have you. It's 19 degrees out there. It's misty. It's going to warm up to 27, and there's a sunny, warm weekend ahead. I'll tell you all about that in just a minute. We'll also look at what's coming up on the show. But first, Angela McInnes is here with the news. Angela, good morning.
4: Good morning, Andrew. A sentencing hearing is set for today for the man who admitted to killing Owen Sound restaurant owner Sharif Rahman. Robert Evans Jr. pleaded guilty to manslaughter last month in a case that drew international attention. The hearing is set to begin at 11:30. Also, officials with Public Health Canada say Cyclospora isn't in this country. The parasite contaminates food and causes weeks of watery diarrhea. It's infected more than 1,200 people across the border in Michigan. And finally, a London city councillor wants to help older Londoners cool down in the high heat. Skylar Frank is proposing a pilot program that will offer free or subsidized air conditioning units to seniors. A city committee votes on the matter Monday. Andrew.
3: All right. Thank you very much, Angela. Up first on the show, we're going to tell you what we know about the severity of the wildfire season so far in Canada. There was an update yesterday. And then after Angela's newscast at 6:30, we'll bring you the latest on another round of fighting between the Americans and Iran this week, where it stands now, where it could go from here. Renan Levine will be my guest in a little bit more than a half hour from now. So that's all coming up on London Morning. In the forecast today, looks like it's going to be sunny and cloudy, and there is a 40% chance of showers this afternoon. That comes with a thunderstorm risk. I have the hourly forecast up. It looks like we have a thunderstorm risk from 2 o'clock until around midnight. So that's the situation in the city today. A high of 27 degrees, a low of 17 tonight. And then it looks like it's going to be sunny tomorrow, a high of 27. Sunny on Sunday, a high of 28. And then Monday, Tuesday, Wednesday, sunny, sunny, sunny, with highs in the low 30s. Right now it's 19 degrees. It's misty. World Report is coming up. And we'll start the show at 10 past 6.
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5: Hi, I'm Jill Deacon, sitting in for Tom Power. 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
7: This is World Report. Good morning, I'm Willie Lowry. Climate activists are sounding the alarm over a new federal pipeline proposal. Last week, Prime Minister Mark Carney unveiled a plan to carry 1 million barrels of oil a day to the West Coast. It's part of a strategy to position Canada as a reliable global energy supplier. But as Nick Logan explains, critics say the cost to the climate is not worth the gamble.
8: We need to stop literally pouring more fuel on the fire.
9: Caroline Bruyette is the executive director of Climate Action Network Canada. She says the possibility of Canada producing even more oil will only mean more greenhouse gas emissions heating our planet.
8: It is not

0: a problem for later. It is a problem that is here and now.
1: Prime Minister Mark Carney admits that too. But in a video posted on YouTube last week, he said Canada faces multiple urgent challenges, from affordability and economic sovereignty to national unity, and oil and gas production must be a part of the solution.
2: The truth is, nobody knows how long the global economy will rely on conventional energy. But while it does, as much of that energy as possible should come from Canada.
1: He says this can be done in tandem with a bigger push toward electrification and developing clean energy sources. But the Canadian Climate Institute's Rick Smith says the federal government is spending too much political capital on the conventional energy side of the equation, when much of the world is moving away from fossil fuels toward renewables.
3: It is a bad bet for Canada and for Canadian industry to assume that 10 years from now, 20 years from now, there is going to remain in the world an ever-increasing appetite for Canadian oil and natural gas.
1: Neither of the proposed pipelines have been approved, and it would be into the next decade before they're built and operational. But by that point, global temperatures are expected to have risen even further, and the scorching heat waves like the ones happening now could be even hotter. Nick Logan, CBC News, Fredericton.
4: Canada's prairie provinces are experiencing an unusually active tornado season. The latest storms have sent three people to hospital after a pair of tornadoes touched down in east central Alberta, tearing directly through a crowded provincial campground. The CBC's Morgan Black has more from Edmonton.
5: There was people trapped under trees, and I felt so bad leaving them there, but I had to get out. I had my kids and scariest thing ever.
6: Miranda Bardick is still reeling from a powerful storm east of Edmonton. While the cleanup continues, Environment Canada confirms two tornadoes tore through the area Wednesday evening, at least one hitting the campground where Bardick and her family were staying.
7: It's been particularly active on the prairies.
6: This year, 46 of 57 tornadoes across the country have been in Alberta, Saskatchewan, and Manitoba. That's according to Dave Sills with the Northern Tornadoes Project at Western University.
7: That many tornadoes up to this point, we haven't seen that in a long time, maybe back to the 80s. It's been that long since it's been that active so early in the season.
6: Sills says storms like the one at the campground have the potential for damaging consequences. He notes climate change may be a factor, but says it's not easy to draw direct conclusions. Bardick says she's grateful her family is safe.
5: Because that's all that was going through my mind was saving my family. And then when I seen the tornado again blocking us, I didn't know what else to do except turn. I knew I had to get my kids out.
6: Morgan Black, CBC News, Edmonton.
4: In southern Spain, the country's military has joined hundreds of firefighters trying to contain a massive wildfire in Almeria. At least 11 people have died, several trapped in their vehicles trying to escape. A regional minister called it the most devastating blaze to date. It comes as southern Europe endures another extreme heat wave. A super typhoon is churning through the Pacific Ocean this morning. Typhoon Bavi spans nearly 1,000 kilometers across and is currently tracking to slam into southwestern Japan and northern Taiwan before making landfall in eastern China. For an update on the storm's path, we're joined now by Laura Westbrook in Hong Kong. So, Laura, what is the latest?
8: Well, this is the strongest storm of the year so far. Bavi has been moving across the Pacific Ocean, and according to the Central Weather Administration, it's packing maximum sustained wind speeds of around 162 kilometers per hour. Now, that is slower than on Thursday, and forecasters say that the typhoon is likely to continue weakening, but it's expected to bring with it strong winds and a lot of rain, particularly to the mountainous areas in central and northern Taiwan. And of course, that carries with it risks of flooding and landslides. And according to local media in Taiwan, this is the largest typhoon Taiwan has seen since 1995. It's expected to pass to the north of Taiwan, also impacting Japan's southwestern islands before moving on to eastern China.
4: So how are the countries that fall in the typhoon's path preparing?
8: Well, in Japan, in those remote islands to the southwest, they are part of the Okinawa Prefecture, these remote secondary

Hiroshima Islands, their schools and offices were closed in some areas. Forecasters warning of high waves, rain, landslides. They've also grounded a number of airlines, and residents have also reportedly been stocking up on supplies in Taiwan. Also

0: the harbour of the port city of Geelong. They've been returning to harbour. More than 1,000 people have been evacuated, 20,000 military personnel also on standby. This typhoon is expected to hit the eastern coast of China over the weekend as well. And state media has also reported that thousands of people have been evacuated.
1: Thanks so much for this, Laura. That's Laura Westbrook joining us from Hong Kong. Severe flooding in western Manitoba has forced the long-term closure of a major regional hospital. Record rainfall buried the basement of the Dauphin Regional Health Center under 2 meters of water, knocking out its main power and air systems. Officials say the facility could stay closed for months, leaving local residents deeply worried about emergency care. Karen Pauls has more.
2: Pumping out the basement of the hospital in Dauphin, Manitoba, under 2.5 meters of water after record rainfall last week. 54 patients were evacuated.
3: It's terrifying, because where am I going to go? Who's going to see me quickly?
2: Susan Teeley has needed treatment for melanoma and long COVID and is supposed to get an MRI here in September.
3: My greatest fear is me having a heart attack or my family or, you know, if we have to wait for ambulance.
2: Officials say the hospital will be closed for an extended period. Service disruptions for months. The hospital's power, HVAC, sterilizing equipment, laundry and food services all in the basement. Trina Slate is the CEO of Prairie Mountain Health.
4: So we're waiting for assessments to be complete. Is the building safe to occupy?
2: The Regional Health Authority has set up a temporary clinic, but with roads and bridges washed out, some patients have to travel hours for medical care.
5: This is catastrophic for our region.
2: Dr. Bitu Malik is a radiologist and on the board of Doctors Manitoba.
5: We're talking about a health center that has a very busy emergency department that services trauma and stroke. We're talking about acute care issues that are now compromised.
2: Manitoba's health minister has asked the federal government to help restore health services and wants a field hospital. Federal officials will meet with the province today to find out more. Rebecca Chartrand, a federal cabinet minister who toured the area Thursday, promised to check on it personally.
6: Those are some of the things that we need to follow up on.
2: Some people here say they're frustrated by too many levels of bureaucracy as they worry and wait for help. Karen Pauls, CBC News, Dauphin, Manitoba.
1: And finally, passengers on an Air Canada flight are shaken up after their plane skidded off the runway into the grass.
7: Somebody in the back was screaming, fire, fire, fire.
1: The Boeing 737 MAX was arriving at Montreal's Trudeau International from Los Angeles yesterday afternoon during a heavy downpour. Passenger Barbara Edelson-Peterson describes the chaotic moment of impact.
7: We were like tumbling onto the grass and there was smoke and dirt and grass right at my window. I couldn't see outside.
1: No injuries were reported among the 156 passengers and 6 crew members. Air Canada and the Transportation Safety Board have launched separate investigations. And that is the latest national and international news from World Report. I'm Willie Lowry. This is CBC News.

0: Welcome to London Morning on Friday, July 10th. I'm Andrew Brown. Up first this morning, we'll bring you the latest on the wildfire season so far in Canada. So we have one last potentially stormy day before we get into a sunny stretch here in London. Today, sunny and cloudy, a 40% chance of showers and a thunderstorm risk this afternoon and this evening. A high of 27 degrees, a low of 17 overnight. And then it's just sunny through the weekend. Tomorrow, a high of 27 degrees. Sunday, a high of 28. And then Monday, Tuesday, Wednesday, sunny all 3 days with highs in the low 30s. Right now, it's 19 degrees. It's misty out there. That should clear up over the next couple of hours. Ryan is watching traffic again. Hello, Ryan.
1: Hi there. Yes, that mist is reducing visibility on the roads to about 2 kilometers in most areas. Otherwise, we are collision-free with light traffic, Andrew.
0: All right. Thank you very much. Angela McInnes is back from the newsroom. Angela, good morning.
2: Good morning, Andrew. A sentencing hearing is set for today for the man who admitted to killing Owen Sound restaurant owner, Sharif Rahman.

0: Also, a city councilor wants to help older Londoners cool down in the high heat. We'll have details on these stories and others at 6:30.
1: Challenging but manageable is how federal officials are describing this year's wildfire season in Canada. Yesterday, the Federal Department of Public Safety issued a fire season update, and overall, conditions are better at this point compared to last year. So for a closer look at that and what could be in store, we have Laura Chasmer on the line. She's an associate professor in the Department of Geography and Environment at Western University. Laura, good morning.
2: Good morning, Andrew.
1: So what are your main takeaways from this update yesterday?
2: Yeah, so we know that these natural disasters, including wildfires, are becoming more frequent and intense over time. And this summer, we've seen an intensification of wildfire in recent weeks in many parts of Canada. So this was illuminated in that briefing. Canadian provincial and territorial governments are also encouraging Canadians to be aware of the wildfire risk and to do things around their homes to reduce those risks by checking and implementing wildfire fire smart strategies. So these can slow the spread of fire around homes.
1: Yeah, okay. And of course, we hear a lot about that every summer. At this point, Laura, where is it the worst?
2: Yeah, so we're seeing above average air temperatures across Canada, but those hot and dry conditions are expected to continue throughout July and August in central Canada, in Manitoba, northwestern Ontario. Not a big risk for London, but fire danger is predicted to continue to be the highest throughout July in the Northwest Territories, Nunavut, and Northern Manitoba, but also into parts of Ontario, including the Hudson Bay area. In August, Southern Interior BC is expected to have higher than normal wildfire conditions.
1: Higher than normal. Okay, so in some areas of the country, the worst still could be ahead. You used the word prediction there a few times. How difficult is it to predict a wildfire season?
2: Yeah, fires are really challenging to predict because they are they occur over these rapidly changing conditions. But there's also many conditions involved. So basically what we're looking at is the vegetation fuels on the land. We're looking at their conditions, so how moist or dry they are, and also the weather associated with fire. So if it's hot and dry and windy, those are kind of the worst conditions, or maybe the best conditions for wildfire to occur.
1: Yeah, certainly. And then the weather can change. And yeah, it's as difficult as predicting the weather a month or two down the line. I understand that. So
2: absolutely.
1: When it comes to actually fighting wildfires, like, what's tougher for firefighters? Is it these intense bursts, or is it one of these long seasons that just lingers and keeps going?
2: Yeah, I think it's the intense bursts of fire seasons, because basically we have a limited amount of resources for fighting fires. So if we have lots of fires all at once, it's really difficult to figure out where to send those resources to fight those fires.
1: Yeah, fair enough. So you mentioned the London area. What do you think people in and around London need to know about this wildfire season?
2: Yeah, so even though fires can occur quite, you know, distant from London, the pollution from wildfires can have a big impact on people's health. So if you're impacted by fire smoke, you know, people with asthma, that can really impact them. So the best thing to do is to be very careful, you know, with the smoke in that fire season. And of course, you know, to always put out fires and to basically maintain kind of low vegetation stress around homes.
1: When I was watching the news conference yesterday, there were some reporters' questions afterwards, and they were pressing the government on a contradiction between concern about climate change and wildfires, and of course these aggressive new policies around resource extraction that we are seeing from the federal government at this point. How do you think the government is squaring those two things?
2: It's a very difficult thing to square up, because we know that climate change is impacting fires and flooding and other climate mediated natural disasters. We also have to look at that long term, you know, the long term impacts of climate change. So basically, there's a recognition that we need to kind of reduce the reliance of our natural resources extraction on the U.S. So basically,

0: reducing reliance on the U.S. while also strengthening our sovereignty. But we also need to consider that, you know, those could have long-term impact. So I think the federal government are implementing a number of green strategies to try to continue to reduce those greenhouse gases while also, you know, reducing reliance.
1: Yeah, and clearly the priority of this federal government is money. There's no doubt about that. How would you say they're doing it walking the line?
0: Yeah, that's a bit of a trick question because, you know, with the expansion of pipelines and more resource use, you know, from oil and gas today, you know, I mean, it strengthens our relationship with provinces like Alberta. But, you know, we also need to consider, you know, use of, for example, the electrification and the expansion of automobiles. So I think they're doing a pretty good job of walking that line as long as they keep that long-term goal in mind.
1: So what are you watching for the rest of the summer, Laura?
0: Yeah, so I'm really interested in how vegetation growth is going to change in those areas that were previously flooded in some of the parts of the country. And we know that there's going to be, you know, a potentially really intense El Nino next year. So that's going to bring really hot and dry conditions. So I think there's going to be quite an extreme wildfire season next year, especially with that kind of regrowth of new vegetation in those flooded areas. So that's what I'm going to be looking for this summer.
1: We'll keep an eye on it. Laura, I really appreciate the time. It's so good to have you this morning.
0: Yes, thank you very much.
1: Yeah, anytime. That's Laura Chasmer, an associate professor in the Department of Geography and Environment at Western.

0: How about some Tina Turner to get your Friday going? That's her theme song, We Don't Need Another Hero, from Mad Max Beyond Thunderdome. That film came out on this day in 1985. And of course, Tina Turner, she played Auntie Entity. That's Mel Gibson's nemesis. I haven't seen it myself.
1: So good.
0: Yeah. Was it good? So good. Yeah.
1: I'm stuck in the, well, no, the movie was not good.
0: No, no, of course.
1: The early ones weren't great, but they're nostalgic if you watch them again.
0: Yeah.
1: Yeah. I'm kind of stuck in the 80s, and I have, there's a listener who texts us pretty frequently who encourages that. They really like my 80s picks.
0: Sure. Yeah, they always do well on the text line.
1: Yeah, so I'm kind of stuck there.
0: Yeah.
1: I was going to play a Pet Shop Boys song. One of the Pet Shop Boys has a birthday today.
0: Oh, okay.
1: I like to do that.
0: Sure.
1: But then when I saw that it was a opportunity to play Tina Turner, I couldn't resist.
0: You can't pass that up.
1: You know, you won't hear that particular version of that song almost anywhere else.
0: I don't think I'd ever heard it before.
1: Yeah, well, I've heard it. That's one of my favorites.
0: Yeah, I don't think I had, though. Yeah.
1: But in the original version, in the second chorus, Tina says, all the children sing. And they're not there when she says, we don't need another hero.
0: Right.
1: And I couldn't let it rest. It just got to me. So eventually I sat on my, and it took a while because it's kind of off the beat, but I edited a version where when she says that in the second chorus, all the children sing, there they are singing with her.
0: Oh.
1: Yeah. Yeah.
0: You did that.
1: I did that.
0: Good.
1: Yeah.
0: Because it was driving you nuts.
1: It was. Good. She says it again in the third chorus where they are there singing with her. But like, I mean, you're going to introduce a chorus of kids and they're not there. What's going on? I don't know if that was a faux pas or anyway.
0: Who's to say?
1: Yeah.
0: Maybe it was an artistic choice.
1: Maybe. I made another artistic choice. I took the sax solo out of that one. Full disclosure.
0: You're out on sax solos?
1: On that one, I guess. It was that dude who was always in those 80s movies, shirtless, playing saxophone. He was also in Lost Boys.
0: Yeah.
1: Kind of became ubiquitous with saxophone.
0: Of course, yeah.
1: It was sexy saxophone.
0: It was the style at the time.
1: If I can say that on the radio.
0: Yeah, you can say anything you want.
1: Feeling wacky today. It's Friday.
0: Yeah, good.
1: Yeah.
0: So how's the traffic looking?
1: Oh, my day job. Good, actually. We are collision-free in London and the region. Light traffic right now. Roads are clear, dry-ish, perhaps a bit damp. Visibility, though, is very, very low. Just 2 kilometers thanks to some mist out there. And I do have construction for you at 7 a.m. I've been saying this for 3 days, so hopefully it might start today. Maintenance work on Waterloo Street, local traffic only between Cheapside and Cromwell Street until 9 tonight. And at 8 over on Trafalgar Street, maintenance work will reduce lanes between Veterans Memorial Parkway and Railton Drive, if I'm saying that right. That's until later tonight, about 11. If you have a traffic tip, reach out. Text me at 519-281-6593.
0: Thank you, Ryan. Sunny and cloudy today. Looks like a 40% chance of showers and a thunderstorm risk most of the afternoon and most of the evening. The high today, 27 degrees. The low is 17 tonight. And then sunny all weekend. Saturday, a high of 27, a humidex of 30. Sunday, sunny and 28. And then Monday, Tuesday, and Wednesday, all sunny. All highs in the low 30s, usually hovering right around 30 degrees. Right now, it's 19. It's misty out there. That mist will clear up a bit later this morning. It's 25 minutes past 6, and Chris Edwards has a business update.
2: Good morning. Renewed hostilities between the United States and Iran have all but shut down tanker traffic through the Strait of Hormuz, which in recent weeks had begun to open up to shipping. As of Thursday afternoon, only a handful of ships has passed through the strait since the U.S. attacks on Iranian military targets on Wednesday night. That's compared to the 40 ships that were passing through it every day in recent weeks. And even that pales in comparison to the 140 daily passages that happened before the war. Richard Masson, the former CEO of the Alberta Petroleum Marketing Institute, says this new shutdown could really bite this time because countries around the world have already used a lot of their strategic oil reserves.
3: As inventories came down, it meant we haven't had to have higher prices to reduce demand. But

0: that inventories are at very low levels, we may end up in the situation that people were anticipating at the beginning, because only price is the way to allocate, you know, lower demand. So it could, you know, end up being what everybody expected. It's just took longer to get there.
1: The global benchmark price of oil actually declined 2% on Thursday, sitting at around $76 a barrel US. And if you're thinking of avoiding high gas prices with an electric vehicle, the first EVs from China have officially hit Canadian roads. Now, 49,000 tariff-free Chinese vehicles will be allowed into Canada this year. The first shipment is small, just 20 vehicles, and they're not exactly cutting into the cheap EV market either. These are Electra SUVs by Chinese maker Lotus, and they start at $120,000 Canadian. Automotive industry observer Tom Bonetti says this is only the first wave, and Chinese automakers are testing the waters.
2: We're not going to see a sudden flood of these vehicles coming in. You're going to see the Chinese EV makers testing the market, looking to build a network of dealerships, maintenance facilities as such, and go from there.
1: Now, cheaper EVs will be coming. China's Chery automobile has a $30,000 vehicle that could hit the Canadian market soon, and BYD has a model as low as $22,000. The average EV in Canada at the moment sits at around $50,000. But for those who think a new SUV isn't enough, another class of purchases is on the rise, at least in the US: private jets. As a new generation of millionaires is being minted with the monster IPOs of companies like SpaceX and ballooning valuations of AI tech startups, there's real money to be spent. One jet broker says business has jumped 25% this year. Around the world, demand for private jets has jumped by 11%. And by the way, buying one of them starts at about $6 million and tops out around $70 million. And if renting is more in your price range, budget for at least $1,500 an hour. And finally, on the other end of the economic spectrum, would you buy a mini tote bag or a bucket from Home Depot the size of a pint of beer and cost less than $2? They're part of a new trend called mini products. It's not quite the same as shrinkflation. There's no hiding the fact these products are small. In fact, that's the appeal. For consumers hit by inflation and low wage growth, they're looking for get-the-job-done, low-cost, low-risk purchases. And American stores like Trader Joe's and Home Depot are leaning into the trend. Perhaps we can look forward to mini craft dinner boxes. For CBC Radio, I'm Chris Edwards.
3: Who's that for? Thank you, Chris. The local news is coming up in a minute. And when the local news is over, we're going to bring you the latest on another round of fighting between the U.S. and Iran. And after the national news at 7, we're going to have another conversation about extreme heat and why it's so damaging to older Canadians. A mix of sun and cloud in London today. Looks like a 40% chance of showers this afternoon. There's a risk of a thunderstorm as well. That chance of showers and thunderstorm risk, it goes from about 2 o'clock till around midnight tonight. The high today, 27. The low is 17. Tonight, right now, it's 19 degrees and misty at 6:30.
4: This is CBC News. From CBC London, the 6:30 local news. Good morning, I'm Angela McInnes. A sentencing hearing is set to begin in Owen Sound this morning for the man accused of the death of restaurant owner Sharif Rahman. The CBC's Travis Dolany has more.
5: A judge is expected to decide today what sentence Robert Evans Jr. should receive after he pleaded guilty to manslaughter in the death of Sharif Rahman. Rahman died in August 2023 after he was punched outside his restaurant, The Curry House, during a confrontation over an unpaid bill. Court heard Rahman confronted a group of diners who had left without paying. After he was punched, he fell backward, struck his head on the pavement, and died a week later from his injuries. Last month, Evans Jr. admitted to throwing the punch as part of a guilty plea to manslaughter. His father, Robert Busby Evans, and his uncle, Barry Evans, also pleaded guilty to accessory after the fact manslaughter after helping him leave Canada following the assault. All three men returned to the UK, where they were later arrested before being extricated to Canada. Today's hearing starts at 11:30. Travis Dolany, CBC News, London.
4: The outbreak of

0: A parasite that causes weeks of watery diarrhea has not spread to Canada based on the latest information. That's according to the Public Health Agency of Canada. Cyclospora has infected more than 1,200 people just across the border in Michigan. Public health officials there say the source of the outbreak is still unknown and that the number of people getting sick from the parasite is unusual compared to the 50 cases typically reported per year. The disease is not spread from person to person because the organism needs time outside the body to change in form after it is released in feces. The parasite can then contaminate food when the feces of an infected person gets into the water supply used for crops or in food processing or packaging. A spokesperson for the Public Health Agency of Canada says no Cyclospora outbreaks are currently being investigated in Canada. Quebec is imposing new rules on some Ontario truckers. Inexperienced drivers of big rigs will be required to pass Quebec tests if they want to drive in that province. As CBC's Alexander Silberman reports, the change comes after several serious collisions.
1: Quebec Transport Minister Benoit Charette announcing a mandatory test for Ontario truck drivers with less than 2 years of experience. If drivers fail the exam twice, they'll be required to complete mandatory training. The tightened requirements follow several collisions involving heavy vehicles and a report from Ontario's Auditor General highlighting a lack of oversight for training and licensing programs.
2: It's a step in the right direction.
1: Marc-André Gauthier is Communications Director for Teamsters Canada, the country's largest transport union. He says companies are turning to independent contractors to cut costs, often inexperienced drivers who aren't provided with proper training.
2: The real culprits here are not those drivers, it's the companies who hire those drivers.
1: The Quebec government says the changes are temporary. Alexander Silberman, CBC News, Montreal.
0: Finally, a city committee will vote Monday on a motion to help older Londoners cool down in high heat. Ward 11 Councillor Skylar Frank is asking the committee to consider a pilot program that will offer free or subsidized air conditioning units for seniors. Currently, some people on Ontario Works and the Ontario Disability Support Program can get an AC subsidy. But Frank says that doesn't address the number of seniors who earn too much for benefits, but not enough to afford an AC. One of those seniors is Deborah Rutz, whose years-old AC broke earlier this year.
3: It's very hot. When we open the doors and the windows, because it's so hot outside, all it does is make it hotter in here. I have COPD, plus I also have heart problems, diabetes and all that. I have quite a few health problems. And it bothers me a lot.
0: Rutz says she is in favor of Frank's motion and that she expects it will help many seniors across the city. If the committee supports the motion, it will then need full council approval. And Andrew, that's your local news.
4: All right. Thanks a lot, Angela. It is coming up to 25 minutes before 7. I'm Andrew Brown, and this is London Morning. There has been some setbacks in the Middle East this week. The American military has targeted sites inside Iran, and Iran has responded with attacks on U.S. positions in other Gulf countries. This morning, we're going to get into why this is happening and where things stand right now. We have Renan Levine on the line. He's a professor of political science at the University of Toronto. Renan, welcome back.
5: Thank you.
4: So why is the violence escalating again this week?
5: Well, it's really because the negotiations are going on. There is a ceasefire, or was a ceasefire in effect, but that ceasefire agreement included clauses to say we're going to keep talking about a lot of the big issues still remaining. And what's happening, right? Both sides want the other side to compromise or make concessions. And sometimes the only way to do that is to say, you know what, I'm going to prove to you that I'm ready, willing, and able to fight again. So make these concessions or we're going to fight. And what precipitated this latest round was that three ships were attacked in the Straits of Hormuz, at least two of them in Omani territorial waters. And the U.S. said, that's enough. We can't tolerate that. And they retaliated.

0: retaliated. And then, of course, we had this escalation tit for tat. But then this morning, it's been quiet. So what we're seeing is very much clearly efforts to say, look, concede, or there's going to be more attacks. And it seems like both sides are doing that.
1: Okay, so then negotiations continue through this. Can you just help us understand how negotiations are able to continue as the sides are firing missiles at each other?
0: Right. Well, one good sign, I think, is that the reports that we're hearing have both sides blaming the other for the escalation in violence. Okay, that's actually good news, because what they're signaling to the other is, we'll stop if you stop. We're angry that you violated the ceasefire. We're telling you that we'll stop if you stop. If one side says, forget it, that's it, we're going to continue as if there's no negotiations and no chance of a ceasefire, that's really when it's dangerous. Otherwise, what we're seeing, I mean, obviously, this is real violence, real ships being attacked, ports, harbors, railroad bridges, all these things being bombed, missiles being shot at Jordan as the furthest place away from Iran. This is serious violence, but this is still in the category of, even if we're not going to be talking face to face, these missiles, these bombs are carrying a message, which is, make a concession or else.
1: You mentioned missiles going as far as Jordan. How concerned are you that this fighting could spread and turn into a bigger, more wide conflict?
0: That's a great question. I am strangely optimistic because this very much seems to be a situation where they're trying to gain leverage in the negotiations. And look, it already is a wider conflict. If you're firing missiles at Jordan, at Bahrain, at the United Arab Emirates, then this is a wider conflict. And so I think the key is to look at and see what are the responses of these countries. If the responses of these countries are saying, that's it, we can't believe they fired another missile at us, hit them and hit them hard, get away from the table, this war is going until someone really loses. Well, okay, but we're not hearing that, at least not publicly, from these Arab allies. They seem to be interested in talks proceeding.
1: So in this fight to gain leverage, who would you say has the upper hand at this point?
0: Well, you know, there's quite a paradox here, because clearly the U.S. has a lot more military power over Iran and the capability of being able to do real damage in Iran, whereas Iran can't do much directly to the U.S., which is why, allegedly, they're hiring Canadians to shoot at the U.S. consulate in Toronto. So what I think is likely looking at what's happening here is that Iran is saying, okay, we may not be able to succeed on the battleground and do direct damage, but you, Donald Trump, and the Republican Party have to worry about midterm elections in November. Those are fast approaching, and good luck with those elections if oil prices return to what it was 2 months ago.
1: So then would it be fair to say that Iran at this point is more comfortable with this continuing than the Americans are?
0: In many ways, yes. I think, especially after we see the images of the funeral for the late Ayatollah, that the Iranian regime is projecting, hey, we're not going anywhere. We're not exactly a democratic regime. We're able to tolerate quite a bit of pain on our civilian population without it affecting whether or not we're going to lose power. On the other hand, we know you have to go to the polls, and your voters may not be pleased if oil prices are really high.
1: So what are you watching for next on this then?
0: Well, you know, it's morning here, but it's afternoon in the Middle East, and it's been a quiet day. And so that, to me, is always an important sign as to whether or not this is only going to keep escalating. I wouldn't be surprised if we have a day again like yesterday where there's some violence. But right now, I think it's going to be sort of these

0: sporadic explosions as opposed to a consistent level of escalation. But, you know, it's hard sometimes to sift out what is rhetorical bombast from both Iran and both Tehran and Washington, and what is actually the true messages. So, you know, I'm going to be optimistic that going into this weekend, what we saw this week is not going to immediately reassert, but I'll be looking to see, as I noted before, what the allies are going to be saying and if they're going to be demanding that there's going to be more forceful actions taken.
1: Okay, and we'll keep following it. Renan, I always appreciate the time. Thank you.
0: Thank you. Pleasure talking. Hopefully only peace to talk about.
1: Yes, that would be great. Thank you. That's Renan Levine. He's a professor of political science at the University of Toronto.

0: Rolling Stones have a new album coming out today. It's called Foreign Tongues, and from it, that's Jealous Lover.
1: I was just doing some quick math.
0: Yeah.
1: So just the two main dudes in the band, Keith and Mick, they're both 82.
0: Yeah, they are. Mick, I'm looking at it right now. He turns 83 at the end of the month.
1: Yeah, combined, that's 165

0: 64 years, just on two of the band members. Still cranking out new songs, still touring.
1: Mick has the voice of a much younger man.
0: I know.
1: Yeah.
0: It's so wild.
1: Yeah.
0: It's so wild.
1: Big time.
0: It's inspirational.
1: And I'm sure it's been said a million times. I don't think anyone expected Keith to make it this long.
0: I didn't.
1: If you were taking bets 30 years ago?
0: Yeah.
1: Right? Good for them.
0: Yeah, good on them. Good new album.
1: Yeah.
0: I actually liked it.
1: Yeah, it sounded like the Stones.
0: Totally.
1: Yeah.
0: That's important too, right? Keeping your sound.
1: Absolutely.
0: After, I don't know how many years they've been making records. 50? More?
1: Reinvent yourself.
0: Good for them.
1: Yeah.
0: Good for them. Well, you won't have to reinvent yourself for driving around because it's pretty easy going out there. We are collision-free in London and the region. Traffic light in the city. Got some minor slowdowns, mainly through construction zones. Your roads are clear and dry, drying out even more each minute by minute. Visibility is not great. I will refresh here from Environment Canada. Yeah, actually dropped a little bit. Now Environment Canada is saying 1.2 kilometers of visibility thanks to some mist out there. Winds are also very, very light if you're going to walk, bike, or work outside today. Out in the East End, you got water main work starting on Trafalgar Street at 8 this morning. That'll reduce lanes between Veterans Memorial Parkway and Railton Avenue until about 11 tonight. And here is our text line. You want to chat with us? You got a traffic tip? Shoot us a text, 519-281-6593.
1: Thank you, Ryan. Sunny and cloudy through the day today. And then it looks like starting at around 2 o'clock, we have a chance of showers and a thunderstorm risk. And that takes us to around midnight, so most of the day. A high of 27 degrees today, a humidex of 35 this afternoon, a low of 17 tonight, and then sunny all weekend. Saturday, sunny, a high of 27. Sunday, sunny, a high of 28. Right now, it's still 19 degrees. It's misty out there. That mist will clear up. It's 12 minutes before 7. And it's only been a couple of weeks now since elementary school ended for most kids, so you know, having no routine, maybe sleeping in or staying up late, probably feels pretty great. But as any parent knows, that feeling can eventually become boredom. Mary Jane Hampton is a healthcare columnist for CBC Radio.
2: Research has shown that there is a very predictable slump in the pleasure of being footloose and fancy free, and it happens about 20 days in, to be specific. That's about the time it takes for the brain to adapt to the novelty of having no responsibility or structure, and dopamine levels drop. That's the summer boredom slump, and it's very well documented as a phenomenon. It's also really clear that a bit of boredom isn't all bad. In fact, not overprogramming your child throughout the school year and over the summer break creates the opportunity for them to use their imagination, foster creativity. It builds executive function, like inventing their own games, using materials, learning time management, and developing organization skills. So instead of thinking of boredom as a problem to solve, think of it as an important role in your child's social, emotional, and cognitive development, because learning to tolerate boredom also teaches your child how to self-regulate, deal with frustration in a healthy and positive way, and learn how to be self-directed, all skills that are vital in adulthood. When you hit that 20-day mark of the summer boredom slump and you need to prime the pump with some self-directed activities without feeling guilty about not being the family's cruise ship social director, there are three websites you need to know about. They have suggestions of fun projects that kids can do using household materials, their own resourcefulness, and minimal supervision. The first is the Kids Research Institute Australia. If you click the menu and go to the Visit the Discovery Center, you can learn how to do a soapy magic trick using water, pepper, and soap to simulate how pathogens react to hand washing. And you can make DNA bracelets to teach you how to decode genetic sequences. The second website is Science Buddies. Go to the Human Biology and Health section, and you can make a DIY stethoscope and then monitor heart rates before and after exercise. You can construct a working pair of lungs using empty plastic bottles and straws and balloons to see how the diaphragm works. And the third website is MomBrite, M-O-N-B-R-I-T-E. Go to STEM Activities. You can learn how to use a garden hose to measure out and see how long the human digestive system is.

0: and submerge hard-boiled eggs in different liquids to understand tooth decay. There's even a section about how to use all those Lego pieces lying around to make marble mazes and even a balloon-powered car.
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2: My name is Tyler Jackson. 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
1: Some local teenagers got some pretty intense training this week. They're part of Camp Fit, which stands for Future Firefighters in Training. And they went through a bunch of hands-on scenarios that real firefighters face, like actually putting out a car fire and lugging tons of heavy gear around. I was there, and I met two of the young trainees.
3: Hi, my name's Abby McClenahan, and I'm a camper here at Camp Fit this week.
1: You've been through it now.
3: Yeah.
1: What was it like?
3: Oh my gosh, it's so much fun. It's super challenging, and that's one of the things I love about it. I love pushing myself and learning from such professionals, and you know, they're taking great care of us. They're showing us the ropes and giving us the proper terminology and just making sure that we feel safe in what we're doing.
4: On your coat. Okay?
3: Hardest thing I had to do with today was probably go up three flights of stairs with all our bunker gear, the SCBA gear on, and like it's super hard managing your breath when you've got that mask on, and just reminding yourself like just to take deep breaths and not to panic, because we're down on the ground, we're just feeling around, we can't really see anything, and we're just making sure that we cover all our bases.
1: How did it compare to your expectations coming in?
3: I definitely expected it to be challenging. I would say it's a lot more kind of go, go, go and pack together than I thought it would be. And it's just so much fun. Like, I feel so safe around all these people because of their professionalism. And yeah, it's the best thing I've ever done, for sure.
1: The best thing you've ever done, hey?
3: Yeah.
1: It's impressive to hear.
3: Yeah.
1: What do you hope to do with this?
3: I just hope to continue like building my skills mentally and physically, because this is such a like physically demanding job for sure, and it's something that I'm interested in pursuing, and I just really want to learn from this and take the skills that I've learned and apply them in real life and just keep building so that I can just be the best firefighter someday.
1: Yeah, so what drew you to this? Well, why do you want to be a firefighter?
3: Because I am so passionate about helping people, and I want to be that safe person for someone else on their worst day. I want to be the person that they see and say, like, oh, things are going to get better now. And I love being physical. That's something that I've always enjoyed. And I love teamwork, and I love how, like, family-oriented the job is. So I'm just super excited to pursue this someday.
1: And so you haven't been scared off?
3: No, not at all. If anything, this has just confirmed my future ambitions.
1: I love it. So nice to meet you. Thank you.
3: Nice to meet you. Thank you.
5: Hi, my name is Zavery, and what I'm doing today is learning a whole bunch of things about firefighting. And right now I just learned about CPR training, and I did break down a car with a whole bunch of machinery.
1: So. Yeah. So I've been here for a little while now.
5: Oh, yeah.
1: It looks really hard. Everything looks really hard. What's it like for you?
5: It's hard. It's definitely, you really have to keep your breath. Like, you can't stress out, you can't panic, but you really have to control yourself, but you have to push yourself through as well, because it is hard things to do and you cannot give up.
1: How was it for you going through that?
5: It felt different because it's something I totally have not done before. It's out of my comfort zone as well. So I feel like I definitely have gotten more comfortable with being more panicked and have controlled myself to be more focused and more locked into what I'm doing.
1: How close did today match up to what you were expecting before it started?
5: Actually didn't really match up at all.
1: Really?
5: I thought I was going to do like a lot. I was thinking I wasn't going to do as much, but we're doing a lot of things that they would actually be training for to become a firefighter. I was thinking I was just going to be doing like regular, just doing CPR, just running with the equipment on, but really I'm using massive machinery, opening car doors with it and destroying glass with it, and it's crazy.
1: Did you discover anything about yourself through that?
5: I definitely learned that I can use a lot of my muscles and like break some glass and open a door and crawl up the stairs with a massive oxygen tank on my back. So learn a lot of strength about myself. So that's a good thing.
1: Absolutely. So why are you here today? Why is this something that you want to do?

0: So I actually am here today because I'm trying to figure out my career and my like upcoming future. I was thinking about becoming a physiotherapist, but I really love being active and I really love saving people and helping them.
1: Yeah.
0: So I decided, oh, let's try out some like firefighting. Mm-hmm. So that's why I came here, and I actually discovered that I really love it and I really want to do this in my future.
1: Really? Hey, so this is clicking for you?
0: Oh, and yeah, for sure. It's definitely something I really want to do.
1: So that's in your plans now?
0: Yes.
1: Yeah. So what do you think it will take to go from today to actually becoming a firefighter?
0: I definitely have to do a lot of training and like more, because this is just a week. For becoming a firefighter, they take 3 months to become one. So I also have to go to post-secondary and get my degrees for that, go to fire school. And I might go into something else before I come here, because when you're young, it's hard to get into firefighting.
1: Yeah.
0: So that's really much what I'm looking forward to.
1: Well, good luck with it. It's really nice to meet you.
0: Nice to meet you too. Thank you.
2: Good job, team. Good job, guys.
1: That was Avery Boss, a 17-year-old from London. And before that, you heard from 16-year-old Abby McClenahan. It's almost 2 minutes before 7 now. Angela McInnes is back from our newsroom. What are you working on this morning, Angela?
3: Andrew, officials with the Public Health Agency of Canada say cyclospora isn't in this country. The parasite contaminates food and causes weeks of watery diarrhea. It's infected more than 1,200 people across the border in Michigan, but Public Health Canada says no cyclospora outbreaks are currently being investigated here.
1: That's good to know. Thank you very much, Angela. It's 2 minutes now before 7. When we return after the national news, we're going to have another conversation about extreme heat and why it's so damaging to older Canadians. And after Angela's newscast at 7:30, the Pride Festival is back for another year in London. We're going to remember a trailblazer who fought for a more inclusive community in a little bit more than a half hour. Sunny and cloudy today. Looks like there is a chance of showers and a thunderstorm risk from mid-afternoon until around midnight, so most of the day. The high today, 27. The low is 17 tonight. And right now, it's 19 degrees and foggy. 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We're live on CBC Radio 1. You can also listen to us on the CBC News app if you like. My name is Andrew Brown, and we'll be back after World Report.

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1: Do you know what a loneliness influencer is? 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That's coming up on The Current.
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3: This is World Report. Good morning, I'm Willie Lowry. Climate activists are sounding the alarm over a new federal pipeline proposal. Last week, Prime Minister Mark Carney unveiled a plan to carry 1 million barrels of oil a day to the West Coast. It's part of a strategy to position Canada as a reliable global energy supplier. But as Nick Logan explains, critics say the cost to the climate is not worth the gamble.
4: We need to stop literally pouring more fuel on the fire.
5: Caroline Bruyette is the executive director of Climate Action Network Canada. She says the possibility of Canada producing even more oil will only mean more greenhouse gas emissions heating our planet.
4: It is not a problem for later. It is a problem that is here and now.
5: Prime Minister Mark Carney admits that too. But in a video posted on YouTube last week, he said Canada faces multiple urgent challenges, from affordability and economic sovereignty to national unity, and oil and gas production must be a part of the solution.
6: The truth is, nobody knows how long the global economy will rely on conventional energy. But while it does, as much of that energy as possible should come from

0: Canada.
1: He says this can be done in tandem with a bigger push toward electrification and developing clean energy sources. But the Canadian Climate Institute's Rick Smith says the federal government is spending too much political capital on the conventional energy side of the equation, when much of the world is moving away from fossil fuels toward renewables.
2: It is a bad bet for Canada and for Canadian industry to assume that 10 years from now, 20 years from now, there is going to remain in the world an ever-increasing appetite for Canadian oil and natural gas.
1: Neither of the proposed pipelines have been approved, and it would be into the next decade before they're built and operational. But by that point, global temperatures are expected to have risen even further, and the scorching heat waves like the ones happening now could be even hotter. Nick Logan, CBC News, Fredericton.
3: Federal regulators are cracking down on a BC fishing charter company linked to a fatal sinking last month. Transport Canada has seized an 11-meter boat operated by Top Vancouver Fishing Charter, citing registration violations and serious safety deficiencies. The company's smaller vessel went down near Vancouver on June 28th. None of the 10 people on board were wearing life jackets. One person died and six remain missing at sea. Passengers on an Air Canada flight are shaken up after their plane skidded off the runway into the grass.
4: Somebody in the back was screaming, fire, fire, fire.
3: The Boeing 737 MAX was arriving at Montreal's Trudeau International Airport from Los Angeles yesterday afternoon during a heavy downpour. Passenger Barbara Edelston Peterson describes the chaotic moment of impact.
4: We were like tumbling onto the grass and there was smoke and dirt and grass right at my window. I couldn't see outside.
3: No injuries were reported among the 156 passengers and six crew members. Air Canada and the Transportation Safety Board have launched separate investigations. Canada's prairie provinces are experiencing an unusually active tornado season. The latest storms have sent three people to hospital after a pair of tornadoes touched down in east central Alberta, tearing directly through a crowded provincial campground. CBC's Morgan Black has more from Edmonton.
5: There was people trapped under trees, and I felt so bad leaving them there, but I had to get out. I had my kids and... scariest thing ever.
6: Miranda Bardick is still reeling from a powerful storm east of Edmonton. While the cleanup continues, Environment Canada confirms two tornadoes tore through the area Wednesday evening, at least one hitting the campground where Bardick and her family were staying.
7: It's been particularly active on the prairies.
6: This year, 46 of 57 tornadoes across the country have been in Alberta, Saskatchewan, and Manitoba. That's according to Dave Sills with the Northern Tornadoes Project at Western University.
7: That many tornadoes up to this point, we haven't seen that in a long time, maybe back to the 80s. It's been that long since it's been that active so early in the season.
6: Sills says storms like the one at the campground have the potential for damaging consequences. He notes climate change may be a factor, but says it's not easy to draw direct conclusions. Bardick says she's grateful her family is safe.
5: Because that's all that was going through my mind, was saving my family. And then when I seen the tornado again blocking us, I didn't know what else to do except turn. I knew I had to get my kids out.
6: Morgan Black, CBC News, Edmonton.
3: In southern Spain, the country's military has joined hundreds of firefighters trying to contain a massive wildfire in Almeria. At least 11 people have died, several trapped in their vehicles trying to escape. A regional minister called it the most devastating blaze to date. It comes as southern Europe endures another extreme heat wave. The European Commission has made a major preliminary ruling against Meta over its platform's addictive design. Regulators found that the parent company of Facebook and Instagram breached the strict new Digital Services Act and ruled that the company's existing safety controls are completely ineffective. Joining us now for the details is reporter Will Denslow in Brussels. So, Will, what can you tell us about this report?
8: Absolutely. Well, this is a preliminary investigation. It was launched by the European Commission back in 2024, and it's just released some of its findings, and it makes for some damning reading as far as Facebook, Instagram, essentially the parent company,

Meta is concerned. Now, what the European Commission alleges is that it says Meta did not adequately assess the risks of its social media platforms, essentially its addictive or alleged addictive properties, saying that essentially they are highly personalized recommendations, autoplay, and infinite scrolling. Put what the European Commission says was the brain going into autopilot.

0: compliance, it could down the line essentially fine Meta to the total of 6% of its total worldwide annual turnover. We have had a response publicly from Meta. They say they disagree with these preliminary findings and say they don't accurately take into account the significant steps the company has taken to protect teens.
1: And how does this tie into relations with Washington?
0: Well, this really is a wider, thorny topic when it comes to Brussels and Washington. We're seeing that playing out with a number of EU member states, 10 at least, that are drawing up plans to put in some kind of ban on social media companies. When Washington comes in, well, they're far more laissez-faire, wanting to see these tech companies grow to be as strong as possible. So both Silicon Valley and Washington have railed against a number of these regulatory steps put in place by the EU. So this latest preliminary report from the EU could put them further in the crosshairs of the Trump administration.
1: Thanks so much for this, Will.
0: Pleasure as always. Great to chat.
1: That was reporter Will Denslow in Brussels. And finally, Sony is planning an all-digital future for its video games, and many players are furious. Rukhsar Ali reports.
2: That's really taking away consumers' choice.
3: When Winnipeg gaming retailer Jade Pierce heard Sony wasn't going to make physical games anymore, he went online and launched a petition asking Sony not to kill the disc.
2: I put it up there hoping we get a couple thousand signatures, maybe.
3: Now he's got more than 250,000. But it's not just Sony going digital. Rockstar's much-anticipated video game Grand Theft Auto 6 is also set for a digital-only launch in November. Sarah Stang is an associate professor of game studies at Brock University. She says going digital can pose a risk to consumers.
4: We've seen cases where things have been deleted off of our consoles, our computers, where servers have gone down or where companies have closed.
3: But for companies watching consumer trends and their bottom line, it makes sense.
4: Physical games cost more to produce, right? They make more money off digital games. Most people do download digital.
3: And intellectual property lawyer Steven Selznick points out buying a physical disc never really meant you owned the game, just a license to play it. But that didn't stop people from lending a disc to a friend. Going digital prevents that.
5: It gives Sony greater control over what was a lot of leakage to the system.
3: But for Pierce, lending a disc or buying secondhand is part of the fun. Still, it's not game over for the community.
2: The retro gaming market is huge, and I expect that that's going to grow.
3: Rukhsar Ali, CBC News, Calgary.
1: That is the latest national and international news from World Report. I'm Willie Lowry. This is CBC News.
6: Welcome back to London Morning at 10 past 7. I'm Andrew Brown. Coming up next, we're going to have a conversation about extreme heat and why it's so dangerous for older Canadians. And it does look like it's going to be warm this weekend, but not extremely warm. The high today is 27 degrees. Through the afternoon, that comes with a chance of showers and a thunderstorm risk. That continues this evening. The low is 17 overnight. And then tomorrow and Sunday, sunny both days. A high of 27 on Saturday, a high of 28 on Sunday, and then Monday, Tuesday, Wednesday, sunny every day with highs in the low 30s. Right now, it's still 19 degrees. Environment Canada is still saying it's misty out there. That will all clear up over the next hour or so. Ryan's watching the commute for us. What's the latest out there?
7: Still collision-free in London and the region with light traffic, but visibility also still very low, just over a kilometer, Andrew.
6: All right, thank you very much. Angela McInnes is back from the newsroom. Angela, good morning.
8: Good morning, Andrew. A sentencing hearing will soon be underway for the man who admitted to killing Owen Sound restaurant owner Sharif Rahman. Also, one of London's supportive housing programs is getting a donation that will keep its residents out of the cold. We'll have details on these stories and others at 7:30.
6: We know summers are getting hotter, and that comes with a bunch of health risks, particularly for older people. So let's get into that this morning. Stephanie Hatzi-Philalithis is a researcher at Women's College Hospital in Toronto. She's also the scientific director of the National Collaborative on Climate Change and Aging. Stephanie, good morning. Thanks for doing this.
9: Good morning. Thanks for having me.
6: So all of us, or most of us around the province, certainly here in London, we have been through an extreme heat wave already this summer. Do we know what kind of impact that

0: it's having at this point?
1: I mean, yes, and I think it's something that I'm always excited to talk about. Not in that I'm excited about the effects of it, but excited to make people more aware of this, you know, really detrimental effects of climate change and extremes on our bodies. So, I mean, for one, there's different levels to it. I think as we get older, people don't really know that we actually reduce our ability to regulate our body temperature, to thermoregulate as people age. So it's really that body's natural cooling mechanism, which becomes less effective. So it makes it a bit harder to cope with extreme heat. There's those cardiovascular changes. So our heart actually works harder to pump blood, right, which increases our strain. Mm. And then as we get older, we also know that we live with more chronic health conditions. So, you know, we look at cardiovascular disease, like I said before, COPD, asthma, diabetes, that often worsen heat exposure. And lastly, I always like just to say, you know, people need to pay attention to their medications, right? So a lot of people are prescribed medications, and that could look like diuretics or blood pressure medications. And those can actually increase dehydration during extreme heat, right? That really reduces our ability, our sweating, and it reduces and impairs the body's heat response.
0: Hmm. How about your home itself, whether you're living in an apartment? We know a lot of older Londoners live in apartments with no air conditioning. How does that factor in?
1: Completely. We actually saw the effects of that during the 2021 BC heat dome.
0: Oh, yeah. That was just devastating, right? Yeah.
1: Exactly. And what we did find out is that, you know, what we realized is that those who had limited access to air conditioning were impacted. Those who lived alone, those who were on low income, those who were women, and those who lived in neighborhoods with limited green space, right? So looking at those structural factors that increase the risk during prolonged heat. And you also mentioned something even about high-rise buildings or even, you know, those we call, you know, they could be condos, they could be apartments, but they're often actually poorly insulated. They're upper floor apartments. They have limited shade. You know, they're often in neighborhoods oftentimes who, you know, may not have, let's say, a lot of tree canopies, which can actually increase indoor temperatures. And I always like to make sure that people understand, too, that there may be bylaws or different types of regulations and rules that don't even allow people to install AC units. Obviously, that has changed as of July 1st, but all to say is the administration and, you know, the effectiveness of those policies still is unclear.
0: Yeah, because the change on July 1st is people can now install their own air conditioners in units they're renting. It still doesn't put any responsibility on a landlord to provide air conditioning. Is that right?
1: Exactly.
0: Yeah, okay. So you mentioned that heat dome in BC in 2021. Did we learn lessons from that?
1: I mean, I think the greatest lesson, you know, it's hard to always think about a tragedy as learning lessons, but at the same time, you know, is that heat-related deaths are largely preventable, right? You know, protecting older adults require really shifting from that reactive emergency response to proactive, you know, equity-focused climate adaptation and looking at those social and structural factors. I always like to say, and I'll quote a colleague of mine, Edward C. out of UHN, who says, you know, we can't air condition our way out of extreme heat. Hmm. And I think that tends to be the approach that we're seeing. You know, while access to cooling is essential, we need long-term adaptation strategies really to really understand and address those underlying social and structural drivers of that heat vulnerability. And, you know, what we also learned, I think, is that neighborhoods matter. Heat response isn't always equitable. Public health responses really need to extend, in my opinion, beyond those heat warnings. We need more of those proactive checks. We need community outreach. And I think we're already seeing those impacts directly here in Ontario as well. Like you said, you know, during late June, early July in 2026, like we just had a heat wave, right? And we actually recorded even, you know, in Simcoe, Muskoka, you know, 27 related heat emergency visits, mm-hmm. you know, in Toronto, almost 40. So we're also seeing the underscoring impacts that it's even having on our healthcare system as well.
0: So then as you see it, as we, you know, build through the future, how do you think we should be building our cities and our neighborhoods and our communities?
1: Well, for one, I think we need to expand our heat adaptation programs, right? We need to increase funding for air conditioning assistance. We need home retrofits. We need cooling technologies. We need energy affordability programs for low-income and older adults. You know, we have sometimes programs across different municipalities that provide, let's say, AC units, but people aren't really looking beyond that. They're not looking at how are they installed, how are they maintained, how are they then, you know, how are people going to pay for those bills that increase once you have those installed. I think broadly we need to, you know, design our housing, design our neighborhoods, and think about our communities to be resilient to extreme heat. And I think, you know, we have a lot of solutions already, right? Invest in nature-based solutions. Look

0: at urban tree canopies, they've been proven to actually reduce urban heat island effects, right? So looking at kind of what the data has already showed us and making those direct changes from, you know, emergency response to really proactive building.
1: Stephanie, we've been having conversations on this show, conversations like this for years, over and over and over again, every time there's a heat wave. Do you see this as an issue that we're making progress on?
0: I think we're making progress, but like I said, to me, it's uneven, and it's reactive. You know, I think, you know, we have now new legislation. There's important policies and milestones. Like you said, in New Westminster, BC, it became the first Canadian municipality to adopt that maximum indoor temperature bylaw, which is amazing. But at the same time, you know, to me, across Canada, there are a lot of the interventions are still only activated when things become dangerous, right? So to me, we're moving forward, but in my opinion, not fast enough.
1: Okay. Stephanie, I really appreciate the time. Thank you very much.
0: Thank you so much.
1: That's Stephanie Hatzey-Philolithis, a researcher at the Women's College Hospital in Toronto.

0: It's another one of this year's Sunfest performers from Montreal. That's Abondance with Music. 7:21 now. It's Friday morning. Your forecast is coming up. Your sports report is coming up. But first, Ryan has another look at the roads. How are you, Ryan?
1: Good. So much buildup. Anyway. I'm
0: trying to build drama over here.
1: Yeah. I don't have any drama because it's a good drive out there. It's collision-free in London and the region. Traffic's still fairly light at this hour. You will find some slowdowns usually through many of the construction zones in London. Very light winds if you're going to walk, bike, or work outside right now. Visibility struggling to creep up. Still just over a kilometer. Environment Canada says that is due to mist. That will be in some, not all areas. If you do have a traffic tip, you can always let us know about it by texting 519-281-6593.
0: All right, thanks, Ryan. So the forecast for Sunfest is looking good. It looks like we have one last potentially stormy day today. It's going to be sunny and cloudy, and it's going to be warm, a high of 27 degrees. There is a 40% chance of showers and a thunderstorm risk from mid-afternoon until around midnight.

0: tonight. So most of the day today, the low is 17 tonight, but then it's sunny all weekend. Tomorrow, a high of 27 degrees. That Humidex hitting 30. Sunday, sunny and 28. And then even Monday, Tuesday, Wednesday, sunny every day. Highs in the low 30s. Right now, it's still 19 degrees. It's misty out there. That mist will clear up soon. It's 7:22. That means it's time for John Hancock and sports. John, good morning.
1: Hi there.
0: So let's start with this Taylor Ruck from Kelowna, just having a great swimming trials.
1: Had her on every day this week.
0: Yeah.
1: She made it 5 for 5 at the trials, swim trials in Montreal. Ruck won the gold in the 50-meter butterfly, finishing well ahead of Calgary's Matea Gogovic. Earlier, she won the 50 and 100 free, the 100 backstroke, and the 100 butterfly. Wow. And she's getting plenty of support from friends and family.
2: It means so much having people support you and family and friends who, they just remind me why I do this. I had one of my great aunts text me, and she's like, just remember, your whole thing is like, never give up, too. And I was like, yeah, that actually is like, yeah, such a good reminder. So yeah, people, family, friends, just supporters, thank you so much. You make this journey so much more fun and just remind me why I do it too. So thank you guys.
1: Another swimmer who dominated, 18-year-old Oliver Dawson of Grand Prairie, completed his golden sweep in the men's breaststroke events with a convincing win in the 100 final to go along with his earlier wins in the 50 and the 200.
0: It's amazing how one swimmer can win all of the different events, right? Like you'd think someone would be amazing at backstroke, but then not as good at the other ones. But, you know, if you can win,
1: they work hard at it,
0: right?
1: I'll tell you.
0: Yeah, it's incredible. So France is through to the semifinal at the World Cup.
1: Third straight World Cup that they've gone this far. Kylian Mbappe shook off a missed penalty kick and scored his 8th of this year's tournaments. Set up the other goal, Morocco beating Morocco 2-0. France has now got to hope that Mbappe isn't too hurt. He injured his ankle late. He says it's not serious. Probably isn't. He has 20 goals in 20 career World Cup matches. France manager Didier Deschamps on the difference between World Cups in 2018, 2022, and 2026, where France made it this far.
3: What changed compared to 2018 and 2022? Well, in 2018, nobody gave us a chance. In 2022, typically the defending champion is doing well to even get as far as the round of 16. This time, everyone has had their eyes on us from the very first match. But the players have this ability to put things into perspective when they need to. But for now, the only date we have in our minds is the 14th. And that is a very special day for France. Bastille Day.
1: France will play either Spain or Belgium in that Final Four. Those two teams meet today in Inglewood. It's at 3 o'clock Eastern.
0: Turns out struggling with Canada for a half was a bit of a red flag for Morocco.
1: Yeah, exactly.
0: Okay, how about the CFL? I see the Ottawa Redblacks still haven't won.
1: Boy, they just can't seem to figure it out. New head coach and GM Ryan Dinwiddie is not having good sleeps. They were in Edmonton last night, and the Elks won it 40-17. The Elks are off to a terrific start. They've won 4 of 5. Edmonton running back Justin Rankin rushed for over 100 yards and 3 touchdowns. Winnipeg and Toronto play tonight.
0: Okay, and then the men's semifinal goes at Wimbledon. Is that right?
1: Yeah, looking forward to that. British wildcard Arthur Ferry will face Alexander Zverev in one semi. Defending champ and top seed Jannik Sinner plays Novak Djokovic in the other. I expect that one to go long.
0: Yeah.
1: And it will be an all-Czech final in women's singles. Karolina Mukova will play Linda Noskova. Ottawa's Gabriela Dabrowski still going. She and Brazilian partner Luisa Stefani are in the semis in women's doubles.
0: You have some baseball too?
1: Yeah, Blue Jays coming off a series win in San Francisco open another interleague series in San Diego tonight. Shane Bieber getting the start. Let's hope Shane can get it together. He's coming off an injury, of course.
0: Yeah.
1: Yankees beat the Tampa Bay Rays yesterday. Yankees got 2 homers from Ben Rice in that game. Red Sox beat the White Sox, and the Orioles beat the Cubs in the Canadian Baseball League. Brantford Kitchener postponed because of the weather. Barry beat Welland 3-1. London Majors will host the Guelph Royals tonight at 7. You didn't have rain in your forecast for that game, did you?
0: Well, it's a 40% chance with a risk of a thunderstorm.
1: We'll take a bumper shoot with you, just in case.
0: Of course, how often does the thunderstorm actually come? Right?
1: Well, that's it.
0: Yeah.
1: Toronto Temple trying to end a 3-game WNBA losing streak. They're on home court tonight against Dallas, Coca-Cola Coliseum. And Canadian Brooke Henderson is 4 shots off the lead after the opening round of the Evian Championship, the LPGA's 4th major this season. Henderson had an eagle on her final hole to finish at 4-under. Canada's women's volleyball team beat Belgium for their 2nd straight win. Volleyball Nations League play in Hong Kong. And at the Tour de France, Slovenia.

0: is Tadej Pogačar, the winner of Stage 6, and he's got the overall lead just ahead of Jonas Vingegaard of Denmark, Canadian Derek G, more than 22 minutes back. Hope you have a good weekend. I'll be back with you on Tuesday.
1: Oh, you're taking a long weekend, are you?
0: Every Monday in July.
1: Oh, really?
0: Yeah.
1: Oh, that's nice. That's smart. See, I've got to start stealing your moves, John. That's a nice one.
0: Yeah, I've been doing that one for a while. Matt Brand will look after you Monday.
1: I look forward to it. It's been great having Matt. Thank you, John. Talk to you Tuesday.
0: You bet.
1: Yep, that's John Hancock with sports. It's 7:27 now on Friday morning.
2: Hello there, I'm Craig Norris. I hope you're having a good week out there and that your July is moving along well. I'm stopping in with a look at what's coming up this Saturday on In the Key of C, your music-fueled journey around Ontario. We're going to delve into the past and present of protest songs in light of the latest one from Bryan Adams. And we remember Canada's country gentleman, Tommy Hunter, who passed away last week. Plus, of course, there'll be lots of music. I'll spin tunes from the Sam Roberts Band, Stephen Page, Elisipi, The Pears, Alicia Cayley, and more, including this one from Julian Taylor.

0: That is just a tiny bit of Don't Let Him Get in Your Head from Julian Taylor. You'll hear that whole song and lots more on In the Key of C, Saturday at 3 p.m. Eastern, 2 p.m. Central, all across Ontario on CBC Radio 1 and on the CBC Listen app, where you can also listen to past episodes on demand. I'm Craig Norris. I'll see you Saturday with songs and stories from all over our big, beautiful province and beyond on In the Key of C.
1: Okay, Craig, we'll see you then. The news is coming up in a bit less than a minute. And when the news is over, the Pride Festival is back for another year in London. We're going to remember a trailblazer who fought for a more inclusive community. We'll look back at Richard Hudler's life in a bit more than 5 minutes. And then after the national news at out at 8 o'clock, the House of Hope was supposed to close in November, but that has been delayed. We're going to find out why and what could happen next in about 40 minutes from now. Sunny and cloudy in London today. There is a 40% chance of showers and a thunderstorm risk through the afternoon and the evening. A high of 27 and a low of 17 tonight. Right now it's 19 and misty at 7:30.
2: This is CBC News. From CBC London, the 7:30 local news. Good morning, I'm Angela McInnes. A sentencing hearing is getting underway today for the man who admitted to killing Owen Sound restaurant owner Sharif Rahman. Robert Evans Jr. pleaded guilty to manslaughter last month in a case that drew international attention after he and two family members fled to the UK following Rahman's death. CBC's Travis Dolany has more.
3: A judge is expected to decide today what sentence Robert Evans Jr. should receive after he pleaded guilty to manslaughter in the death of Sharif Rahman. Rahman died in August 2023 after he was punched outside of his restaurant, The Curry House, during a confrontation over an unpaid bill. He fell, struck his head on the pavement, and died a week later. Evans Jr. admitted to throwing the punch as part of a guilty plea last month. His father, Robert Busby Evans, and his uncle, Barry Evans, pleaded guilty to accessory after the fact. The three were originally from Manchester, England, and were visiting Canada at the time. The case drew international attention after the three men fled to the UK following Rahman's death. They were later extricated to Canada to face trial. The sentencing hearing begins at 11:30 this morning. Travis Dolany, CBC News, London.
2: One of London's supportive housing programs is getting a donation that officials say will ensure its 45 residents are not left out in the cold. The London Cares House of Hope on Dundas Street has been providing support to people suffering from homelessness and addiction for 3 years. This spring, it announced it would close this fall after it was unable to land ongoing funding. Yesterday, officials announced the London Community Foundation is offering $1.3 million to keep it open through the winter.

0: LendingCare's executive director, Chris Moss, says that's enough time to ensure residents have a place to go.
1: With a November 27th end date, we would need at least a month to sort of clean the building up and sort of close it down. So that means they're leaving like October, beginning of October, right in the time for winter. And there's no way we could find housing for all of them at that point, so they would end up on the street. So what this time does is it buys us time to actually make sure we get the housing for people.
0: Mayor Josh Morgan says talks are underway to secure more provincial support for the supportive housing. And we'll hear more reaction from Moss when she joins us on the show after the 8 o'clock news. Ontario Provincial Police are making an effort to recruit more women. They're aiming to reach 30% female representation. CBC's Ali Chiasson has more.
2: Several high-ranking female police officers spoke at a recruitment event at the OPP headquarters, and they got candid about what it's like to work in a male-dominated field. Police Inspector Valerie Gates thinks back to old recruitment campaigns.
3: You'll see maybe tech guys jumping out of a helicopter or something. That doesn't appeal to everyone, and it certainly does not tell the story of what policing is. And so I think if you don't see yourself in those roles, you don't think it's for you.
2: Inspector Gates started with the police service in 1993, and she didn't have a female boss until 2013. They're aiming to change that for future generations, like new recruit Constable Yasmin Obadi.
4: There's so many women in the field that I've met, and they've been helpful throughout the whole process. They've put my mind at ease. I just hope to go far with this career.
2: So why 30% female representation? Well, in a workplace, that's when a group reaches critical mass, not just a minority, enabling them to affect meaningful change and to have uniformed officers that better reflect the community they serve. Ali Chiasson, CBC News, Orillia.
0: And finally, a London city councillor is hoping to help seniors stay cool in the summer by proposing a new pilot program that will offer free or subsidized air conditioning units. Ward 11 councillor Skylar Frank is bringing the motion to a committee meeting on Monday. It asks city staff to create a plan for how this program could work, how much it would cost, and who is eligible. Frank says that the ability to cool down is an important health need.
5: If they don't have any additional pension or any additional savings, they're on a really tight budget. So again, anything we can do either one time or ongoing to help reduce some of the costs and still provide, you know, essentially a healthcare service and make sure that they're okay, I think is important.
0: Some seniors can currently get an AC unit subsidy if they're on Ontario Works or the Ontario Disability Support Program. Frank says her project is meant to support those who don't qualify for those benefits, but also can't pay for AC on their own. If the committee votes in favor of the motion, it will next go to full council. And Andrew, that's your local news.
6: All right, thanks a lot, Angela. It's 7:35 now on Friday morning. My name is Andrew Brown, and you're listening to London Morning. London's Pride Festival starts today, and that means there are a ton of special events happening around the city. And it's also a chance to reflect on some of the moments and people that helped build a more inclusive community. One of those people was Richard Hudler, and a celebration of Richard's life and legacy is being held this weekend. Kathleen Holland is on the organizing committee, and Kathleen is sitting across from me in the studio now. It's so good to see you. It's always great to have you.
7: Thanks for welcoming back, Andrew. I really appreciate this opportunity.
6: Yeah, anytime. So for those who don't know Richard, who was he?
7: Yeah, so in a nutshell, Richard Hudler, he passed away earlier this year in Toronto, which became his second home after he retired from London. But he was the president of the Halo Club, mm-hmm. Halo being the short form for Homophile Association of London, Ontario.
6: Is that something that kind of predates Pride?
7: It actually was like a precursor to it. Mm-hmm. So it became the social hub of our community, and he was the president for 25 years. So within the building that existed on Colborne Street, there were things that took place like MCC Church, Al-Anon, P-Flag. So all kinds of services came out of that, and it was supported by the dances that took place on the first floor of the bar.
6: Okay, and so then through that, how did he become such an important figure in the local LGBTQ community?
7: So he started his role at the Halo by joining the board of directors in 1980, and then the next year he became president and carried on in that role for 25 years. And he was very focused on injustices that needed to be corrected within the LGBTQ plus community. And I was very fortunate that in

0: we now call like the gay 90s, when we reflect back on all of the movement that took place then, we sat on a few committees together in order to bring forward changes to provincial and federal legislation in order to offer protections in same-sex spousal benefits, legal recognition for marriages. So those are the ways in which he was like our backstop. He was the one who was the fearless leader who took the first step. He was an excellent writer, and he had this unopposing presence where he always led with his best foot forward in a calm manner.
1: It was a different world then than the world we're living in now. How difficult was it to do that work back then?
0: Yeah, it was difficult because you really were looking for maybe politicians that had an open mind and an open heart. And back then, a lot of times they didn't feel they needed to have an open heart unless maybe their son or daughter came out. So it sort of became the springboard for...
1: This affects me now.
0: Is that right? Yeah, that's right. So that's exactly why we had to sort of do our due diligence and find individuals who were maybe willing to listen to the story. And Richard was very good because of his non-threatening demeanor. He was the kind of person that would take that step forward, do the writing. So let's go back to 1995.
1: Please.
0: We had a mayor in London, Diane Haskett. Mm-hmm. And at that time, we wanted to have Pride proclaimed, as all other sort of festivals were given that proclamation. And because she denied the request, he filed it with the Ontario Human Rights Commission, and they actually saw the fact that that was a discriminatory act. And that is what really galvanized our LGBTQ community to come together for a common cause and really put Pride into Pride Festival into a real highlighted time. So when people even say nowadays, why is there still a Pride Festival? It's because we're still looking at helping to change attitudes. A lot of the laws are working in our favor, but changing attitudes is also at the root of why Pride Festivals are still needed. And we have ours coming up later this month.
1: That win in 1995, what did that feel like at the time?
0: Yeah, you have no idea. It meant that we could actually walk down the street in Pride, and that the police would help to escort the Pride Festival goers so that we had a level of safety there. Prior to that, it was a matter of, okay, as long as you're in the Halo Club, you know you're safe because you're in a building. But this allowed us to go out onto the streets and wear our multicolor rainbow flags with a level of pride.
1: Yeah. So then what do you think then when the Pride Festival comes around every year? What's on the top of your mind as we get going today?
0: So for those of us who have been a part of Pride for many, many years, it's an opportunity to visit with individuals that we've known for 20, 30, 40, 50 years.
1: Yeah.
0: And see, Richard, as much as he moved on to Toronto, he made the pilgrimage back to London every Pride Festival. And so the event that's taking place on Sunday night, which is Sunday, July 12th from 7 to 10 p.m., is where we're going to have a wonderful collection of photos of Richard over the years. There'll be a few of us who will be speaking, and it gives everybody else who knew him or had some connection to Richard an opportunity to connect and share their stories with one another.
1: We've talked a lot about his work. What was he like? What was he like to be around?
0: You know what? He was a nice guy. You know, he was a nice man who always had that polish to his writing. So he was able to win people over because it removed the emotion and it gave simply, here are the facts. Here are the injustices. This is what we would like to do. And we would like your help to do that. And that was a kind of approach he had, as opposed to, he wasn't filled with fight. Mm-hmm. He was filled with just an easy presence. So this event that's taking place at the Aeolian Hall on Sunday night is something where we're really looking forward to welcoming individuals who have had their lives touched or improved because of Richard's efforts in all of those years that he worked on our behalf.
1: How did he improve your life?
0: The way in which he improved my life is at that time I was working for the public school board here in London, and we as a committee came together to show people who were decision makers at the school board why we needed to have protection as staff so that we didn't have to worry about going into the classroom and fearing that our jobs would be lost if somehow, you know, the community at large learned that we were members of the LGBTQ plus community. So he was one that helped to move those types of, I guess, wins ahead for us. We all delivered our presentations

0: to the individuals that were decision makers. But as I say, he was present at those events. He was one who was oftentimes a writer, an articulator of our message. And he was the face of the Halo Club.
1: Right.
0: And the Halo Club was so much more than a bar, but the bars would help to support the many services that came out of it. You know, even RHAC, Regional HIV AIDS Connection, he was one of the founding fathers of that. It started off as ACOL, AIDS Committee of London, but also MCC. And, you know, so he had his hand in a lot of things. Without Richard having been a part of our community back in those days, I can't even imagine what our services would look like.
1: What a guy. Thanks so much for doing some remembering with us this morning, Kathleen. It's always good to have you.
0: Thank you so much for having me here, Andrew.
1: Yeah, anytime. That's Kathleen Holland, a member of the organizing committee for the celebration of life of Richard Hudler. It's on Sunday at Aeolian Hall. The doors open at 7. Admission is by donation, but organizers are asking people to register in advance to help with planning.

0: It is 17 minutes before 8 o'clock. Sunny and cloudy through the day in London. Looks like a chance of showers and a thunderstorm risk starting at around 2 o'clock, and that takes us to midnight. So most of the afternoon and all of the evening. A high of 27 degrees today, a low of 17 tonight, and then sunny all weekend. A high of 27 degrees on Saturday, 28 on Sunday. And right now, it's 20 degrees. It's misty out there. That mist is going to clear up, though. Ryan's back to tell us all about the commute.
1: Yeah, it is clearing up a little bit, that mist, because visibility is coming back up right now, sitting at 5 kilometers.
0: Ah, perfect.
1: Inside the city, we are collision-free, but I did see a collision on the westbound side of the 403 east of Muir Line. So that is on the east side of Woodstock. And if you see something out there, let me know. You can text 519-281-6593.
0: Thanks, Ryan. And Kathleen was just telling me on the way out, if you're interested in going to Richard Hudler's Celebration of Life at Aeolian Hall and you're curious about how to register, you can find it on Facebook. You just search for that on your Facebook. Put Richard Hudler's name in and you'll be able to find the link there. It is coming up to 7:45. And let's bring Ryan back now because it's time to get the weekend playlist going.
1: Yeah, you could probably imagine I'm going to lean into Sunfest.
0: Well, I would assume.
1: Yes.
0: I didn't want to assume. I never assume, but I would have been a little disappointed if you didn't.
1: It's one of those pillars in the city that I think if you're an able-bodied person and you can go, every single person should at least get down there for some show, one thing.
0: Absolutely.
1: At the very least, one thing.
0: Yeah.
1: Smells good. Food's great. Entertainment's amazing.
0: You're working a stage tomorrow night, right?
1: I am working a stage tomorrow
0: night. Which
1: one? I believe the UNESCO City of Music stage.
0: Oh, okay. So if you want to see Ryan live and in person.
1: Yeah.
0: Introducing some shows. Tomorrow night. That's your move.
1: Yeah, yeah.
0: Fantastic.
1: All right, so let's get to these from Toronto's Analia. We played this one earlier this week. This is Paragia.

0: picture myself in a park listening to that.
1: Oh, yeah. That's going to be a really
0: nice sunny day.
1: Show. Yeah. Looking forward to that. And last up, one big thing I love about Sunfest is they go international, they go national, and they always make room for local. So here is one of the local contingents. This is Tell It to Sweeney with Sweet Talkin'.

0: tell it to Sweeney with Sweet Talkin'. They're representing London at Sunfest this weekend. That's also one of Ryan's top picks from the show this week. You can check out our website tomorrow morning for the weekend playlist. That's cbc.ca/London. And you can pitch us some music anytime. The text line's 519-281-6593. All right, it's 10 to 8 now. Spending time on the Great Lakes when it's hot outside is incredibly tempting, but it's also dangerous if you don't know what you're doing. And that's why the South London Neighborhood Resource Center has a water safety training course specifically for newcomers to Canada. Iman Ahmad is the program manager, and she spoke with Afternoon Drive host Matt Allen.
1: To the best of our knowledge, many newcomers, when they arrive here, they tell us that they want to enjoy the outdoor activities with their family, especially the water activities. Unfortunately, a lot of them have not lived around water, like the way it's available here in around the city of London, for example. And they do not have the accessibility to swimming lessons from wherever they came from, or they don't know the safety equipment that they need in order when they are around water, let alone some like challenges or barriers that they would have, such as the language and familiarity with the services provided here. So we figured out that it's really important to educate them. So these sessions have come up based on the needs that we have seen from our newcomer clients in particular, and the population that live in the neighborhoods that we serve in general as well.
2: Where are folks typically coming from?
1: So a lot of them come from places where they have no accessibility to water, such as like a Kurdish

0: like population that have just arrived recently. Mm. Like we have a lot of, let's say, Yazidi clients, Syrian clients, Kurdish clients, you know.
1: Landlocked.
0: I don't think they had accessibility so much to water bodies like it is available here. So also the swimming lessons are not provided like in a formal manner wherever they came from. So it's very important to educate them in order to know what resources are available here for them to use.
1: So what kind of skills and principles will you be teaching?
0: So we are collaborating with the City of London's aquatic supervisor who will lead the main presentation today. And it will be followed by also Q&A as well. So she will focus on understanding the local aquatic environments, like the pools, the lakes, the rivers, the beaches that we have in our surroundings, safe with the swimming practices, importance of active child supervision, proper use of life jackets and personal flotation devices, seasonal hazards and how to recognize water risks, emergency preparedness and what to do in emergency cases, and the local aquatic programs that are provided through the City of London or the YMCA or other community resources that they could benefit from.
2: That's Iman Ahmad, the program manager for Newcomer Settlement Services with the South London Neighborhood Resource Center. It is 7 minutes before 8 o'clock now. That means it's time for Phil DeMont's business report. Phil, good morning.
3: Andrew, after yesterday, one of my people I know said, you know, you two should have a podcast. And I thought, who in God's name would want to hear that for more than 10 minutes?
2: The two of us, we should have a podcast?
3: Yeah, but it would be so weird. People would be like, what are they talking about now? Elephants in the sky? You know?
2: I'm in, man. Hey, you get the ball rolling on that, and I'll stop by, right. And I'll pretend that I know something about business. These questions are mine. Look, Canada's stock market is among the best performing markets in the world. That's a lot of stuff going on in our economy. Yeah. Why is that happening?
3: Yeah, I wouldn't have guessed this to be true, but over the past 2 years, the TSX is up 55%, one of the best two-year runs in its history. By contrast, the S&P index in the U.S. up, but it's only by 7%. That's a good number, but ours is better. But you wouldn't have predicted this because since 2024, we now face Donald Trump's tariffs, the threat of the end of the North American free trade deal, and a sputtering Canadian economy. Companies have used different strategies to negotiate all this stuff. Miners have been helped by higher prices for oil, gold, other minerals like copper. Other firms like Magna have become so indispensable to U.S. companies that they've survived the tariff wars. Then there's the banks, the TSX banking index, up 150% since the end of 2024. Their wealth management businesses have done well. That's partly because of the stock markets, but also Canadians tend to buy bank stocks in uncertain times, and there's certainly that now. Downside to all this, though, my dad was a stockbroker, and he used to say, look at the market. 6 months later, you'll see that in the economy. And that was kind of true in the late 70s. You'd wait, you know, stock market up, economy's down. Now, all of a sudden, the economy would be up. Economies, though, in Canada and the U.S. have been underperforming for a few years now, but equity markets, they keep soaring. So maybe the stock market, or that rule that the stock market trail leads the economy. Maybe that isn't the case anymore, and you've got to look at them both separately.
2: Okay, so if this was a podcast, would I start selling socks now or something like that?
3: Yeah, sell. No, something like that, yeah.
2: So what's the she economy, Phil, and what does it tell us about the overall economy?
3: Yeah, I never knew this existed until I read something about it a couple of weeks ago, but it's the rise in the number of single women in society and their growing economic power. In Canada, the number of single-only households, 80% led by women, has more than doubled in the past four decades. In the U.S., the percentage of single women is growing at a pace 50% faster than the overall population. They're making more money. Average income for single mothers in Canada, up 13%, not stunning, but between 2015 and 2025. In the U.S., the gain's larger, 32%, and they're becoming better educated. 55% of law school students and 42% of MBA students are women. So that's leading to greater wealth for this group. In Canada, and this is really interesting, single women over the age of 50 are now 35% wealthier than single men of the same age. So what's happening is they're delaying having children so that they get older. The first one, on average, when you're 30 years of age versus 26 years in 1989. But all that makes perfect sense, Andrew. By delaying childbirth, now you've got a better education, you've got better career runway. By delaying childbirth, you can put those in action. You can make more money because women save more than men generally, and you can put away that cash to let it grow. So when you're older, you're kind of wealthy. So it makes a lot of sense. Whereas, you know, when my mom was, you know, working at the

0: at the dental office at Dalhousie University. It didn't make a, you know, she wasn't making a lot of money, so there wasn't a lot of ability to grow your savings outside of having a child anyway.
1: Yeah,
0: so you might as well do it earlier. Now you do it later because you actually can make more money before you have kids.
1: Yeah, that makes sense. All right, one more here, Phil. Why does NASA want to put the internet on the moon?
0: Yeah, as early as this year, NASA and Nokia want to start laying down the infrastructure for a communications network on the moon. A SpaceX rocket expected to go up this year. On board will be a 4G internet system designed by Nokia. It'll deploy on the moon and give orders to two lunar vehicles. They're running around looking for ice. NASA wants to get rid of the current system of radio communications that astronauts use. It's not as reliable. And the 4G network could eventually develop into an off-Earth internet for Yes, future planet colonists. It looks a bit kind of out there. But on the other hand, when I was a kid, Star Trek predicted flip phones, and we're well past that now.
1: Fair enough. Now I want to go to the moon so I can complain about my signal. Yeah. Only got one bar up here.
0: That is funny. Yeah, let's work that in the podcast.
1: Of course, yeah, great idea. It's a good one, Phil. It's always a pleasure to have you. Thanks for doing it.
0: Thanks, Andrew.
1: Yeah, that's Phil DeMont with Business News. Angela McInnes is back from our newsroom. What are you working on now, Angela?
2: Andrew, Councillor Skylar Frank wants a city to help older Londoners cool down in the heat. She's proposing a pilot program that will offer free or subsidized air conditioning units for seniors. Some people on OW or ODSP can get a subsidy, but Frank says there are seniors who earn too much for benefits but not enough to afford an AC. A committee votes on the matter on Monday. Andrew.
1: All right. Thank you very much, Angela. It's just about time for the national news. When we return, the House of Hope was supposed to close in November, but that has been delayed. We're going to find out why and what could happen next. And Sunfest, of course, is here this weekend. Musicians from around the world are in London. They're here to perform. We're going to meet a singer from Guatemala. That's in about 20 minutes. I'm Andrew Brown. This is London Morning. National News is next.
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3: 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Coming up in half an hour, it's The Current.
6: I'm Catherine Cullen. Do you know what a loneliness influencer is? They are on the rise all over social media, showing what life looks like when you embrace solitude. We'll talk about what this means at a time when people are grappling with loneliness. That's coming up on The Current.
7: This is World Report. Good morning. I'm Willie Lowry. A new investigation shows that some of Canada's laws are being passed by a nearly empty red chamber. A CBC News analysis of Senate attendance records reveals that dozens of members are routinely missing key votes, with some legislation passing with barely half the room voting. For more on who's skipping out, we go to the CBC's JP Tasker in Ottawa. So JP, what have you been finding?
8: We crunched the numbers to find out just how often senators were casting votes in the upper house. And what we found is regular absenteeism. Dozens of senators are routinely missing big votes on some of the government's signature legislation. In some cases, only 50, 60, 70 senators out of the 95 or so sitting members are weighing in on whether to pass bills. Bills like hate crime legislation, the budget, spending measures, changes to immigration rules and the like. In some instances, only a little more than half of all members of the Red Chamber are there for some consequential moments. In the 12 months following the last federal election, the Senate sat for just 76 days. Only 8 senators have had a perfect attendance record over that period. The rest were away anywhere from 1 to 54 days out of the 76 for other public business, for time off, or because they were sick. And it's raising concerns. The Conservative Senate leader Leo Husako is telling me if attending the Senate for 3 days a week is too burdensome, then it raises legitimate questions about whether these senators are in the appropriate place for them.
7: Thanks, JP.
8: Thank you.
7: The CBC's JP Tasker in Ottawa. climate activists are sounding the alarm over a new federal pipeline proposal. Last week, Prime Minister Mark Carney unveiled a plan to carry 1 million barrels of oil a day to the West Coast. It's part of a strategy to position

0: in Canada as a reliable global energy supplier. Nick Logan explains.
1: We need to stop literally pouring more fuel on the fire.
2: Caroline Bruyette is the executive director of Climate Action Network Canada. She says the possibility of Canada producing even more oil will only mean more greenhouse gas emissions heating our planet.
1: It is not a problem for later. It is a problem that is here and now.
2: Prime Minister Mark Carney admits that too. But in a video posted on YouTube last week, he said Canada faces multiple urgent challenges, from affordability and economic sovereignty to national unity, and oil and gas production must be a part of the solution.
3: The truth is, nobody knows how long the global economy will rely on conventional energy. But while it does, as much of that energy as possible should come from Canada.
2: He says this can be done in tandem with a bigger push toward electrification and developing clean energy sources. But the Canadian Climate Institute's Rick Smith says the federal government is spending too much political capital on the conventional energy side of the equation, when much of the world is moving away from fossil fuels toward renewables.
4: It is a bad bet for Canada and for Canadian industry to assume that 10 years from now, 20 years from now, there is going to remain in the world an ever-increasing appetite for Canadian oil and natural gas.
2: Neither of the proposed pipelines have been approved, and it would be into the next decade before they're built and operational. But by that point, global temperatures are expected to have risen even further, and the scorching heat waves like the ones happening now could be even hotter. Nick Logan, CBC News, Fredericton.
0: Canada's prairie provinces are experiencing an unusually active tornado season. The latest storms have sent three people to hospital after a pair of tornadoes touched down in east central Alberta, tearing directly through a crowded provincial campground. The CBC's Morgan Black has more from Edmonton.
5: There was people trapped under trees, and I felt so bad leaving them there, but I had to get out. I had my kids and scariest thing ever.
6: Miranda Bardick is still reeling from a powerful storm east of Edmonton. While the cleanup continues, Environment Canada confirms two tornadoes tore through the area Wednesday evening, at least one hitting the campground where Bardick and her family were staying.
7: It's been particularly active on the prairies.
6: This year, 46 of 57 tornadoes across the country have been in Alberta, Saskatchewan, and Manitoba. That's according to Dave Sills with the Northern Tornadoes Project at Western University.
7: That many tornadoes up to this point, we haven't seen that in a long time, maybe back to the 80s. It's been that long since it's been that active so early in the season.
6: Sills says storms like the one at the campground have the potential for damaging consequences. He notes climate change may be a factor, but says it's not easy to draw direct conclusions. Bardick says she's grateful her family is safe.
5: Because that's all that was going through my mind was saving my family. And then when I seen the tornado again blocking us, I didn't know what else to do except turn. I knew I had to get my kids out.
6: Morgan Black, CBC News, Edmonton.
0: A super typhoon is churning through the Pacific Ocean this morning. Typhoon Bavi spans nearly 1,000 kilometers across and is currently tracking to slam into southwestern Japan and northern Taiwan before making landfall in eastern China. For an update on the storm's path, we're joined now by Laura Westbrook in Hong Kong. So, Laura, what's the latest?
8: Well, this is the strongest storm of the year so far. Bavi has been moving across the Pacific Ocean, and according to the Central Weather Administration, it's packing maximum sustained wind speeds of around 162 kilometers per hour. Now, that is slower than on Thursday, and forecasters say that the typhoon is likely to continue weakening, but it's expected to bring with it strong winds and a lot of rain, particularly to the mountainous areas in central and northern Taiwan. And of course, that carries with it risks of flooding and landslides. And according to local media in Taiwan, this is the largest typhoon Taiwan has seen since 1995. It's expected to pass to the north of Taiwan, also impacting Japan's southwestern islands before moving on to eastern China.
0: So how are the countries that fall in the typhoon's path preparing?
8: Well, in Japan, in those remote islands to the southwest, they are part of the Okinawa Prefecture, these remote Sakishima Islands. Their schools and offices were closed in some areas. Forecasters

warning of high waves, rain, landslides. They've also grounded a number of airlines, and residents have also reportedly been stocking up on supplies. In Taiwan, also schools and businesses have been closed on Friday. The local government and officials have also been providing residents with stations to collect sandbags, fishing boats in the harbour of the port

0: eastern coast of China over the weekend.
1: Thanks so much for this, Laura. That's Laura Westbrook joining us from Hong Kong. And finally, a highly charged funeral in Iran is fueling a global security crisis. Former Supreme Leader Ayatollah Ali Khamenei was laid to rest yesterday, 4 months after he was killed in a U.S.-Israeli airstrike. Mourners openly chanted for the death of Donald Trump as Western intelligence investigates a fresh Iranian plot to assassinate the U.S. president. From London, the CBC's Anna Cunningham reports.
2: Late into the night, carrying the coffin draped in the Iranian flag, mourners loyal to the Islamic Republic massed at the burial site in the eastern city of Mashhad, the birthplace of the late Ayatollah Ali Khamenei. Weeping and beating their chests, mourners lined the streets as his coffin was carried into the shrine of Imam Reza, the holiest site for Shia Muslims in Iran. The one person missing from public view was the late Supreme Leader's successor, his son Mujtaba. He has not been seen at any funeral or burial ceremonies. Amongst the crowd outside the burial shrine, there were calls for revenge, chants too calling for death to the US President Donald Trump. The security of President Trump is being taken seriously. It didn't go without notice that he changed planes in the UK after leaving the NATO summit.
3: I'm number one on the kill list for Iran,
2: he said before leaving Ankara Wednesday. US media is reporting that Israel shared intelligence with the US that Iran had devised a new plan to allegedly assassinate President Trump. Some question this, suggesting it could be an effort by Israel to sway Trump's decision-making on any military action against Iran. After 2 days of attacks from both sides, it's understood that attempts are being made to get diplomacy back on track as the fragile ceasefire hangs in the balance. Anna Cunningham, CBC News, London.
1: That is the latest national and international news from World Report. I'm Willie Lowry. This is CBC News.
4: And I'm Andrew Brown. Welcome back to London Morning on Friday, July 10th. Coming up next, a bit of hope for the people who live at the House of Hope. We're going to hear why it's not closing as soon as expected. And in the forecast for London today, this is the last potentially stormy day for a while. Sunny and cloudy, there's a chance of showers and a thunderstorm risk through the afternoon and into this evening. The high today, 27 degrees, the low tonight, 17, and then sunny all weekend. Saturday, a high of 27, that Humidex hitting 30. Sunday, sunny and 28, and then Monday, Tuesday, Wednesday, sunny every day with highs in the low 30s. Right now in the city, it's still 20 degrees, and it is still misty out there, but that mist is clearing up. Ryan's watching the commute for us. How's that going?
5: Slowly but surely, visibility coming up. Now sitting at 5 kilometers, thanks to the mist out there, but we are collision-free in London and the region with some minor slowdowns.
4: All right, thank you very much. Ryan, we'll have one last update in about 10 minutes. Angela McInnes is back from the newsroom. Angela, hello.
6: Hi, Andrew. The federal government says this year's wildfire season is better compared to last year's. And also, a sentencing hearing will soon be underway for the man who admitted to killing Owen Sound restaurant owner Sharif Rahman. We'll have details on these stories and others at 8:30.
4: The House of Hope is a supportive housing project on Dundas Street. And earlier this year, we told you that it's going to close in November because of a lack of funding. But that has been delayed. And the 45 people who live there will not become homeless right before the winter starts. Chris Moss is here to tell us why and what comes next. She's the executive director for London Cares, which runs the House of Hope. Chris, welcome back. Good morning.
7: Hi, Andrew. Thanks for having me.
4: So just before we get into what has changed here, can you just remind everyone listening what the House of Hope is?
7: Yeah. House of Hope is an incredible place that was opened 3 years ago, where we saw a gap in the community for London's highest acuity folks who had been living on the street for a decade. Mm-hmm. In partnership with the London Health Sciences Center, London Cares built a program where we could house folks who needed that stability to be able to get on their feet, to be able to get into supportive housing and other places.
4: So this is step one.
7: Step one.
4: Of getting into housing, and then you get comfortable there, and then the idea is you move on.
7: Yeah, exactly. Like learn how to live in an apartment,

0: learn how to manage your tenancy, stabilize from living years on the street, and, you know, address the healthcare needs, address the mental health needs and the addiction needs that you have before moving on.
1: There was a lot of excitement when it opened 3 years ago.
0: Yeah, there was.
1: Why is it closing?
0: Well, you know, I think just the need for ongoing operational funding is the hardest thing to find in the world that we work in. Mm-hmm. I know many other supportive housings that are starting and growing, but they don't have that operational funding. And that's that provincial level responsibility. That's where the province really needs to consider what we need to really make a dent in homelessness and starting to get that housing built.
1: And where was the money coming for this before?
0: This was unique. So this was a partnership with LHSC, the hospital. There's a similar program in Toronto called Dunn's House. That's in partnership also with the hospital. So these were hospital professionals who realized that if we could keep people out of the ER by giving them a home, they actually would use the hospital services less. And in the 3 years that we had House of Hope, we proved that to be true. So all the stats are on our website. And what's really exciting is that information, that statistical evidence that we found is now able to inform new growth of programs. It was able to inform Heart Hub and help us bring a Heart Hub here.
1: Right.
0: And this information will help grow more programs. So that makes me feel good.
1: Okay. Yeah. So there's some wins. Okay. Yeah. That's good to know.
0: Yeah.
1: And then I know that you've been trying to get money from the province.
0: Yeah.
1: It's
0: difficult, right? There's just so much need out there in the province. So 85,000 people across the province are homeless. Mm-hmm. And so we know that a lot is needed and they have a big problem to solve on there.
1: Okay.
0: Yeah.
1: So it's not closing in November
0: anymore. Thank goodness.
1: Why?
0: So we have an incredible human in our community that remains anonymous, and we've never met this person. And this person decided to help us stretch and give us some breathing space so we could use dignity and respect and help individualize a care plan so that people could move to the home that works for them. So we are so grateful to London Community Foundation, Fund for Change, and this anonymous individual.
1: So this person,
0: yeah.
1: 1.2 million, is that right?
0: Up to 1.3 is okay. What they've guaranteed. I don't think we'll need that much. So we're just kind of working on that right now. It is a wind down plan. So that would have been what's needed if the house was fully operational the whole time.
1: Right.
0: Where as we move people out, the costs will lower.
1: So this is just to prevent people from having to move
0: out
1: in the winter.
0: Exactly. It's so good.
1: So extended to March, is that right?
0: Extended to March. We will need some time to renovate at the end. So probably by beginning to mid of February, people will be off onto their new location.
1: So is this over, or like, you know, you hear about this extension.
0: Yeah.
1: Is another one possible?
0: I don't see that coming. This was a surprise as well. Like when we stated that we were closing, it's because we tried absolutely everything. Every creative idea anyone had, we tried it. We just couldn't get anything to work. So I don't see this going forward.
1: And so this anonymous donor.
0: Yeah.
1: This is the same, if people will remember that $25 million
0: right.
1: donation.
0: Yeah.
1: Do you really not know who it is? I'm not asking.
0: I really don't know
1: who
0: it is. I really don't. It's incredible. And to know that this person is affecting so many lives, like this is 45 humans who can breathe for a few more months, who were terrified last week and now are able to say, okay, maybe this will work for me. And they won't have to face the streets December 1st in the worst of winter.
1: So how do you hope this works? Like the people who live there now, mm-hmm. where are they going to go next?
0: So my hope is that partners will continue to operate, finding some spaces. We've had an amazing collaboration across the whole system, mm-hmm. from healthcare providers to social service providers, supportive housing providers. Everyone's looking at everything we can possibly do. And so for that, I'm thankful. Some of that just takes time. Like for example, 12 of them need market rent. That means we have to find the apartments. Mm-hmm. So working in partnership with St. Leonard's and the HIP program, we call it, it's to place people in market rent and wrap staff around them. So it just takes time. We just have to find those places. This gives us a little bit more of that time.
1: Is everyone ready to take the next step?
0: Some of them are, yeah. Like we're really excited. Without House of Hope, we know that wouldn't have been possible. So what's really exciting is probably 30 people will be able to take that step. Of the 15 remaining, we're really working hard and we're not sure yet where they will land. But that's my plea. Is for anyone who has any hope to come around and help us place those people.
1: Okay, and you've got a bit more time.
0: A little more time.
1: What are we losing? Like, this is the entryway into housing for so many people.
0: Yeah.
1: How big is the hole going to be that this House of Hope is leaving behind?
0: Yeah, great question, Andrew. That's something that is, you know, House of Hope was started for a reason. There is a gap. So for people who have been on the street a decade or more, it takes a long time to unwind that street survival behavior, right? It takes time with staff to learn to not

0: have to rely on survival skills, but to actually trust and plan and pay bills and manage your day to day without that trauma response. Mm-hmm. For some, they may never get out of that response for the years they spent on the street. But for others, there's a lot of hope. We definitely need some complex mental health wrapped around them, addiction support, and we need more treatment in this community. We know that, right? We've talked about that a number of times. You see that
1: over
0: right
1: and over
0: out
1: and over
0: the
1: over
0: window
1: and over again.
0: Here. Yep. Yeah. Yep. So we're all waiting for the same things. Yeah.
1: But without House of Hope, will the avenue in this city still exist for that step one?
0: At this point, it doesn't. I think we have a lot of work to do. We have to figure out what is that hole that's been created. And I don't think we'll know until after we see it close. Yeah.
1: How are you holding up through all of this?
0: It's a lot. It's a lot. I have 24 staff who are continuing to show up every single day, even though they know they're losing their job. The stress of managing that is really high. They're also managing people who are worried about losing their housing. And so the complexity within that building right now is so massive, and my heart is bleeding for them. So I'm okay. We'll make it through to March, and we'll do a great job. But then I'll need a vacation.
1: What does it feel like in there right now?
0: A little hectic, right? It's everything from rushing to get people through the intake process, which means getting their taxes ready, getting their insurance, packing, like getting boxes to pack. What are they taking with them? What aren't they taking with them? To like fear of the folks who know that they don't have a match yet. And being in that fear state every single day would make staff have to deal with things that that might surprise them. Hmm.
1: Okay, yeah. Chris, I always appreciate you coming in.
0: Yeah, thanks, Andrew.
1: Thanks for telling us all about this, and we will definitely keep following it.
0: Thanks, we appreciate you.
1: That's Chris Moss, the Executive Director of London Cares. It's 8:19 now, and we have another special guest coming up. In just a few minutes, we're going to be speaking with Fabiola Roda. She's performing at Sunfest this weekend. She's here all the way from Guatemala, and this song is called Amores de Noche.

0: performing at Sunfest this weekend. That's Fabiola Roda with Amores de Noches. It is almost 8:23. Fabiola is sitting across from me. We will bring her on the show in just a minute. But first, we have one last traffic update with Ryan.
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0: In the weather today, sunny and cloudy all day. It does look like there's a chance of showers and a risk of a thunderstorm later this afternoon and all of this evening. The high today, 27 degrees. That Humidex hitting 35. A low of 17 tonight. And then sunny for Sunfest all weekend, a high of 27 degrees tomorrow and a high of 28 on Sunday. Right now, it's 20 degrees. It's misty out there. That mist will clear up in the next hour or so. It's 8:23, and of course, Sunfest is back for another year. That means musicians from all over the world are playing Victoria Park all weekend. And my next guest is here all the way from Guatemala. We just played one of Fabiola Roda's songs, and Fabiola is here in our studio this morning. It's great to meet you.
2: Thanks. Also, it's great to meet you. I'm so happy. It's my first time here in Canada.
0: Really?
2: And I love it. It's really beautiful.
0: When did you get here?
2: I came yesterday in the morning. Yeah.
0: So a bit of a whirlwind. How's it going so far?
2: Great, right? I have already gone to the market, to Victoria Park, and I'm like walking in the streets, like knowing a little bit everything here.
0: That's great. So you were at Sunfest last night?
2: Yeah, I went to meet the artists, to see how was everything, because it's my first time also here in Sunfest.
0: Yeah.
2: So yeah, it's great.
0: What was that like for you to be there?
2: It's really different. I like the vibes. Like, it's like really like Woodstock vibes, something
0: okay.
2: like that.
0: Yeah. So,
2: and I love that, like really 70s vibe. And you can find also food from all around the world, from a lot of countries. And I really like it.
0: Fantastic. Okay. So describe your music for us. Like, what kind of show can people expect from you at Sunfest?
2: Okay. Well, first of all, I'm from Guatemala. Mm-hmm. I come from a family of marimba players. And what I do, my music is soul, R&B, and Spanish, but I am very experimental. Like, I like a lot Pink Floyd and Led Zeppelin, so I try to mix that kind of sounds, experimental sounds, with the soul and R&B. But also, I do bolero. The bolero is the Latin American soul. So
0: okay.
2: I mix that with the soul, with the R&B, and it's a really different show.
0: Is it challenging for you to mix all of those different influences?
2: I don't know. Maybe since I was little, I was always listening to soul music, you know, Aretha Franklin, Marvin Gaye, Bobby Brown, like all these artists, but also the bolero and also rock. So it's like really easy for me. Like my dad, he really helped me like doing all this mixing of music. So yeah, I did it since I was little.
0: So it comes naturally.
2: Yeah, it comes naturally. Yeah.
0: Make the music you like, I guess, right?
2: Yeah.
0: So you're here all weekend. What does it mean to you to get to perform a festival like this?
2: It's a dream come true. Like since I was little, I was always dreaming about being an artist. But one of my dreams was also to tour the world, you know, to go to different countries, playing my music. And I remember that I used to dream about that a lot. So now I'm here in Canada. That's a great opportunity for me and also for the artists from Guatemala.
0: Mm-hmm.
2: And I have also been in Korea in an Asian tour last month. It was my first time in Korea also. So I'm happy that I can travel with my music.
0: Of course. What was that like to do a festival in Korea?
2: It was great. It was great.
0: Yeah.
2: Oh, well, you can follow me on Instagram,
0: okay.
2: Fabiola Roda. And you can see there are some videos of me performing in Ulsan.
0: Oh, okay.
2: Yeah.
0: That's good to know. I'll check that out as soon as we're finished here. So I'm always curious, like, when you're in Guatemala, how do you connect to a festival like this? Like, how do you end up playing here?
2: I think that the festival that makes me being here was Seoul Music Week, like 2 years ago.
0: Mm.
2: I applied. Also, Saida, that she's my manager, she's here. She sent me an application for this festival in Korea. So I send my music, and I wasn't expecting anything, but January 1st of 2024, I received an email that says that I was accepted in this festival.
0: Oh.
2: So there I met Sung Chung Lee and Yuri. They are from Sound Puzzle.

0: area booking agency in Korea, and they saw my performance, they like it, and they told me last year, okay, I think you can do a Korea tour.
1: Wow.
0: And I made this year this Korean tour. The thing is, like, to follow your instinct also and work and find always opportunities, so I think you can get where you want to be.
1: And keep going and know that it takes time, right?
0: It takes a lot of time, especially when you come from Central America. You know, like, there's no a musical industry like here or in the United States or Mexico. It's more difficult for us. Our governments don't support music, so it's more difficult. But you need to keep trying and keep trying.
1: Did you also have some success on a reality singing show?
0: Yeah. I was in La Academia. It's like one of the most popular singing competitions in Mexico. And I was the first Central American artist to win this.
1: Really? Huh? Congratulations. Yeah. What did that feel like?
0: It was great. Yeah. It was also a dream come true. It was the first time Guatemala was participating in this singing competition. So I was really happy to give my country the first place.
1: Okay. So you've described your musical influences for us and where your music comes from. But your live show, what is it like? What can people expect in the park on the weekend?
0: Oh, well, if you really like 70s soul, if you like experimental sounds, you need to go and watch my show. My musicians from Guatemala are also here. You're going to listen a lot of different sounds. I hope you can sing with me. I know that it's going to happen.
1: Of course.
0: So it's going to be something great. I'm going to be playing tomorrow, Saturday in Sunfest at 3:45. And then on Sunday, I'm going to be performing at 3 p.m. So you can go to both shows.
1: Fantastic.
0: Yeah.
1: That's so great. And tomorrow at the Summit Properties stage and Sunday at the UNESCO City of Music stage. And all the details are on the Sunfest website. Fabiola, it's so nice to meet you. Welcome. Oh. Welcome to London and to Canada.
0: Thanks. Thanks for inviting me. And thanks to everyone. So I hope I can see you tomorrow, Saturday and Sunday in Sunfest, and I hope you can listen to my music on Spotify and everywhere as Fabiola Roda.
1: Fantastic. Have a great show this weekend.
0: Thank you.
1: That's Fabiola Roda. She's from Guatemala. It's 20 degrees now and misty in London at 8:30.
2: This is CBC News. From CBC London, the 8:30 local news. Good morning. I'm Angela McInnes. London's mayor says he's pleased that one of London's supportive housing programs is getting a donation that will ensure its 45 residents are not left out in the cold. The London Cares House of Hope on Dundas Street has been providing support to people suffering from homelessness and addictions for 3 years. This spring, it announced it would close this fall after it was unable to land ongoing funding and the province refused to step in. Yesterday, officials announced the London Community Foundation is offering $1.3 million to keep it open through the winter. Mayor Dosh Morgan spoke with CBC News and says the extra time has two bonuses.
3: This is good because there's a couple of things this helps with. One, we know about 30 of them are already matched. We got 15 left to do. We know the winter isn't a great time to transition people. So having a little more runway because of the time of year is great. But also, if you look at the other spaces that could open up in the city and be funded by the province through the traditional model, some of those spaces open up in November.
2: While the extension ensures people won't become homeless, the House of Hope is not going to survive long term. That's according to London Care's executive director, Chris Moss, who says there's no space that offers the same depth of support in London.
4: I think we have a lot of work to do. We have to figure out what is that hole that's been created, and I don't think we'll know until after we see it close.
2: Both Morgan and Moss say they're hopeful the province will provide funding for permanent supportive housing to fill the gap. A sentencing hearing is set to begin in Owen Sound this morning for the man accused of the death of restaurant owner Sharif Rahman. The CBC's Travis Dolany has more.
5: A judge is expected to decide today what sentence Robert Evans Jr. should receive after he pleaded guilty to manslaughter in the death of Sharif Rahman. Rahman died in August 2023 after he was punched outside his restaurant, The Curry House, during a confrontation over an unpaid bill. Court heard Rahman confronted a group of diners who had left without paying. After he was punched, he fell backward, struck his head on the pavement, and died a week later from his injuries. Last month, Evans Jr. admitted to throwing the punch as part of a guilty plea to manslaughter. His father, Robert Busby Evans, and his uncle, Barry Evans, also pleaded guilty to accessory after the fact manslaughter after helping

0: him leave Canada following the assault. All three men returned to the UK, where they were later arrested before being extradited to Canada. Today's hearing starts at 11:30. Travis Dalany, CBC News, London.
1: The outbreak of a parasite that causes weeks of watery diarrhea has not spread to Canada, based on the latest information. That's according to the Public Health Agency of Canada. Cyclospora has infected more than 1,200 people just across the border in Michigan. Public health officials there say the source of the outbreak is still unknown and that the number of people getting sick from the parasite is unusual compared to the 50 cases typically reported per year. The disease is not spread from person to person because the organism needs time outside the body to change in form after it is released in feces. The parasite can then contaminate food when the feces of an infected person gets into the water supply used for crops or in food processing or packaging. A spokesperson for the Public Health Agency of Canada says no cyclospora outbreaks are currently being investigated in Canada. This year's fire season is doing better compared to last year's. That's according to an update from the Federal Department of Public Safety. Still, hot and dry conditions continue to present fire dangers in Manitoba and northwestern Ontario. Laura Chasmer is an associate professor in the Department of Geography and Environment at Western University. She says even though London is far away from those fires, there are still health risks.
2: If you're impacted by fire smoke, you know, people with asthma, that can really impact them. So the best thing to do is to be very careful, you know, with the smoke in that fire season. And of course, you know, to always put out fires and to basically maintain kind of low vegetation scrubs around home.
1: She says she's already looking ahead to next year. That's when the El Nino effect is expected to bring a more extreme wildfire season. And finally, a city committee will vote Monday on a motion to help older Londoners cool down in the high heat. Ward 11 Councillor Skylar Frank is asking the committee to consider a pilot program that will offer free or subsidized air conditioning units for seniors. Currently, some people on Ontario Works and the Ontario Disability Support Program can get an AC subsidy. But Frank says that doesn't address the number of seniors who earn too much for benefits, but not enough to afford an AC. One of those seniors is Deborah Rutz, whose years-old AC broke earlier this year.
3: It's very hot. When we open the doors and the windows, because it's so hot outside, all it does is make it hotter in here. I have COPD, plus I also have heart problems, diabetes and all that. I have quite a few health problems. And it bothers me a lot.
1: Rutz says she is in favor of Frank's motion and that she expects it will help many seniors across the city. If the committee supports the motion, it will then need full council approval. And Andrew, that's your local news.
4: All right, thank you very much, Angela. Just a minute to go on the show. The current is coming up. It's time to thank the team here at London Morning, starting with our reporters Jessica Singer, Isha Bargava, Alessio Donini, Andrew Lupton, Kendra Segan, Matthew Trevithick, and Jack Sutton. Thanks to Ryan and to Angela and to Travis for filling in for me for a couple of days in the middle of the week. Michelle Both produced London Morning this week, and Travis Dalany is our new executive producer here at CBC London. Congratulations to Travis. If you have any complaints about me, you send them to Travis now. And of course, you can do that on our text line. It's 519-281-6593. Or you can send us an email. That's londonmorning@cbc.ca. Travis is sitting right behind me. He loves that I did that. I'm Andrew Brown. Thanks for listening. The current is coming up.

0: We have a lot of pressure on President Putin. I don't think he likes what's going on. I don't think he's thrilled with what's happening. There's a lot of pressure on President Putin to get it done. I think there's pressure on everybody to get that one done. A lot of pressure.
1: Ukraine has been ramping up that pressure on Russia by striking fuel supplies. And now U.S. President Donald Trump says he'll let Ukraine

0: Ukraine make their own Patriot missile systems. So does Ukraine now have the momentum? And will that be enough to alter the course of this war, maybe even lead to peace? We'll explore that in just a moment. Also this morning.
1: Like at the beginning, I was forcing myself to be alone, but eventually it turned into something that I genuinely enjoy. And I think the overall message for myself and others is that you can be alone and not lonely.
0: That's Lana Issa of Toronto, one of a growing number of people online who are loneliness influencers. They post on social media about not having friends and how they fill their alone time. In 30 minutes, we'll talk to Lana about why she does it, and we'll get a couple of perspectives on whether the trend is just an acknowledgement of the sometimes isolating world we live in, whether it's glamorizing a problem. Plus, we have the seventh and final episode of the CBC podcast, Allison After Nexium. The actress and former cult member is out of prison, reflecting on her role and reckoning with the harm she caused. But we begin with the Russia-Ukraine war and whether the tide is turning. Good morning. I'm Catherine Cullen, sitting in for Matt Galloway, and this is The Current. It is hard to forget that disastrous meeting last year at the Oval Office where U.S. President Donald Trump called Ukraine's Volodymyr Zelensky ungrateful. But this week in Turkey, the relationship seems to have improved. Trump and Zelensky met on the sidelines of the NATO summit, and Trump was friendly. He praised Zelensky for the recent strikes inside Russia. Trump also promised Zelensky something the Ukrainian leader has been pushing for, the ability to make U.S. Patriot missile systems on Ukrainian soil.
2: We're going to give a license to you to make Patriots. That's pretty cool, right? Hilarious. This way you can't complain that we're not giving them enough. I say, make them yourself. We haven't informed the company of that yet, but that'll work out all right. You know, I'm sure they'll be thrilled.
0: That shift in tone and that promise is welcome news for Ukrainian MP Inna Sovsun.
3: The big question here is why this change of communication has happened. My reading of the situation is, of course, there are some Ukrainian supporters amidst the administration that, of course, have been working apparently with President Trump as well. But I also think that President Trump in general, from what we know from his public communications, he likes to be on the side of the winners. And I think that recent Ukrainian successes with the attacks within Russia have probably changed his reading of the situation.
0: Russia has paused its diesel exports until the end of the month after Ukrainian drone attacks on the country's energy infrastructure. But there have also been devastating attacks on Ukraine. At least 22 people died in a Russian missile attack on the wider Kyiv region on Monday. So what is next for the war in Ukraine? Tim Mack is a Canadian journalist based in Kyiv and the founder of the Counteroffensive, a news outlet covering the war. Tim, good morning.
4: Good morning to you.
0: Picking up on what Ukrainian MP Inna Sovsun was saying there, does it feel to you like Ukraine is winning this war right now?
4: I think there are reasons to be optimistic for the first time in a very long time, that there are real signs that long-range Ukrainian strikes are having a real impact on the Russian economy, the availability to gasoline, and that there are some new restrictions on Vladimir Putin's freedom of action to do what it is that he would like to do with his war effort. There are increasingly signs of discontent within Russian society. And those are things to be a little bit optimistic about. That said, what we've seen in this war is that no advantage lasts for very long. So I would expect that the Russian side is going to find ways to try to mitigate Ukrainian advantages in terms of technology and strikes. And that that while Ukraine is taking advantage of this window, so much innovation is happening on the battlefield here that it's not a given that the current trajectory is going to maintain.
0: This idea that Ukraine is targeting Russian energy infrastructure, fuel, and that it is making such a difference in the conflict, why are we only seeing this now, so far into the war?
4: Well, firstly, Ukraine didn't have a long-range missile program until the war began. It's been quite astonishing to see the sudden birth of a long-range Ukrainian drone strike program. This is just something that they created.

0: created over a very short a period of time. I mean, the war has been going on for 4 years, but to be honest, most European, the American, Canadian missile programs take many, many, many years to develop, test, and implement. The Ukrainians have had to do that on the fly. And they've been able to develop a solution that takes advantage of what has been traditionally Russia's real advantage, which is the depth of its territory, the size of the country. But when you start to develop long-range strikes, what you realize is it's very difficult to defend all of the refineries and all of the infrastructure that's spread out across this vast, vast country. You just don't have, the Russians don't have the air defense capabilities to defend everything at the same time. And the Ukrainians are picking and choosing, based on their intelligence, how to strike various oil refining infrastructure sites, to the point now that more than 40% of Russian oil refining capacity has been disrupted in one way or form.
1: Volodymyr Zelensky said earlier this week that Russia is losing 30,000 troops a month while making no territorial gains. What do we know about how accurate that is?
0: Well, it tracks in line with the kinds of intelligence that not only the Ukrainians have been pushing out there, but the Brits and the Americans have also been talking about. We've been talking about casualties in excess of 1,000 per day. That's dead and wounded and missing on the battlefield on the Russian side. That's been rising slowly, but it's been consistent. This isn't just a sudden development. The war in Ukraine has become this terror zone of drone attacks where, you know, 80, 90% of deaths and casualties now are basically pilots from many, many miles away flying in specific drones and striking almost like targeted mortars, targeted artillery, and striking with deadly, deadly accuracy. The nature of warfare itself has changed. I worry sometimes that folks in the rest of Europe, in Canada and the United States and other allies are not fully appreciating just how dangerous these technologies are.
1: Talk to us about what the mood is like in Kyiv, because on the one hand, you and I have talked about, you know, the sense that there is some progress being made, although I take your point to sort of temper expectations around it. But of course, there were those Russian air assault on Kyiv on Monday, a day before the NATO summit started. Is there a sense of optimism, trepidation? How would you describe the mood?
0: Well, you know, there's the good and the bad, right? The battlefield successes and the continued long-range strikes on oil refining that we talked about, that's creating gas shortages across Russia and really limiting the Russian war machine. But at the same point, Ukraine has, from what we can tell, either run out of interceptor missiles or gotten very, very low on them. In a recent strike, there were dozens of missiles headed towards Kyiv and not a single one of them was shot down. And what that means is that the skies are open for Russian attacks. And that's a really scary thing. It's one thing to know that there are drones flying around that are being shot at and shot down. But when you understand that that the Russian arsenal of missiles, there are essentially no counters to that right now, it's a sort of terrifying development.
1: When it comes to developments, Donald Trump promised Kyiv that they would be allowed to build Patriot missiles in Ukraine. How significant a development would that be?
0: I think that's significant, but it's a medium-term and long-term significance. Even if the deal was agreed to, which it hasn't been, I mean, there's been some approval at the political levels, but remember that Patriot interceptors are made by private companies who own that IP. They are going to have to be looped in on that. And then a lot of regulations are going to have to be worked through, not to mention that once you have the license to produce these interceptors, it takes years to spin up production and manufacturing of them. So this is really something that we're talking about for years down the line. It's not going to help close the skies over Ukraine, which is desperately needed right now in order to protect civilians who are being attacked by missiles that Russia is launching.
1: And what is the best hope for addressing that? That, I mean, obviously it's the international community.
0: Well, it's a real problem, and it stems from a worldwide shortage in some of these interceptor missiles. The Iran war led to an extreme number of interceptors being fired, which means everyone in the world, not just Ukraine, is trying to find these kinds.

0: of interceptor missiles. And a lot of countries are loath to provide their stock because they're worried about their own defense. And so it is, it's a real problem to which there are no easy solutions. I think in the near term, we should expect that a significant number of Russian missiles are going to strike their targets without being contested because there just aren't enough interceptor missiles, and people are going to die and get terribly injured because of this.
1: Tim, we only have a moment left. When do you think this war will end?
0: I wish I knew. I really wish I knew, but I don't have any strong predictions for you right now. I will say that it seems to me that we're seeing a flickering of light at the end of the tunnel because for the first time, the Russian government has real incentives to stop the war, that they're being constrained in serious ways. That said, their response may not be to come to the negotiating table. Their response may be to double down and mobilize, let's say, 1 million new troops to push and continue to create pressure on Ukraine. Vladimir Putin is very ideologically committed to this war. I do think that we are seeing some signals that could lead to the end of the war, but I don't expect it in the coming weeks or months, or maybe not even in the coming year.
1: Okay, thank you for this.
0: Thank you for your time.
1: Tim Mak is a Canadian journalist based in Kyiv and the founder of The Counteroffensive. Alexander Titov is a lecturer in modern European history at Queen's University Belfast, who specializes in Russian foreign policy and politics. Good morning.
2: Good morning.
1: We heard from Tim Mak there about how the war has been playing out over the last several weeks. What do you think of the narrative that seems to be taking hold in the West right now that Russia is weakened or losing?
2: Well, I mean, certainly there has been some very high-profile successes from Ukraine in terms of hitting Russia's oil industry, but also really making very difficult life in Crimea in particular, with not just oil shortages, but general electricity outages and so forth. So that's certainly been noticed. However, you know, as the was suggested earlier, all those things need time to take real impact, and we don't know how long it will, this successes in Ukrainian drone strikes will continue, whether Russia will find a way of countering them, building up its missile defenses and so forth, or in escalating its own attacks on Kyiv, which will undermine its ability to strike Russia. So encouraging kind of sign for Ukraine, which has finally managed to inflict some real pain on Russia, which has been trying for several years, because, you know, the last summer there was a concerted attack on Russian oil infrastructure, which led some very noticeable, but not as dramatic as this year's shortages of petrol. But so this year it's they finally succeeded. But then again, you know, how long it will last, it will depend on what Russia's response will be. Also is important in this respect.
1: Let's stay with the fuel shortages for a minute. What do we know about how it is affecting day-to-day life right now in Russia?
2: Well, there's I was in St. Petersburg in just early June, and it was just starting, and nobody really cared about it. I think since then, you do have to plan your day quite carefully in terms of making sure that you go to the right petrol station, that there is a petrol there. Essentially, you kind of have to plan your week much more carefully around kind of making sure that you would get the necessary supplies. The people I've spoken to, they say it's a major nuisance. There's nothing, it doesn't kind of collapse their life by any means, but it's certainly a major nuisance that they have to, you know, think ahead where they're going to do it and when they're going to do it, and maybe do refilling of the petrol car, I mean, every few days rather than once a week as used to be before. So yeah, it's definitely noticeable.
1: This comes at the time of some recent polling by Gallup, which suggests that Russians are more pessimistic about the state of their economy than any time in the past 20 years. 60% of respondents said economic conditions where they lived were getting worse. How much is that pessimistic mood translating into actual anti-Putin sentiment?
2: I think that's what impression I got as well, that, you know, there is a lot of pessimism about economic prospects.

0: The link between, you know, anti-government feelings and economic difficulties is not direct in Russia, and you know they limit. There are very strict limits on how much you can protest and so forth. I think it would be wrong to expect there will be kind of some kind of demonstrations or, you know, open challenges of the authorities because of that. Authorities are also aware of it, and they kind of will be looking out for signs and try to kind of nip them in the bud before they become too dangerous for them. I would say it's more of a question of kind of managed decline over a long time, rather than kind of a sudden collapse in economic conditions. So there's definitely a recession in civilian sector coming because they're spending so much money on the military industrial complex and the army that they have to kind of pare back in the other sectors. But it's not as dramatic. I mean, really, I wouldn't say that there is any major kind of change in life conditions like it okay. used to be, like during okay. the collapse of the Soviet Union. It's nothing like that at all. Okay. Life is quite pretty normal still.
1: I want to talk, you mentioned earlier the question of what Putin will do at this moment. Reuters reported on Thursday that sources in the Kremlin say that Putin is prepared to escalate the war in the months ahead, although there is also new reporting this morning suggesting that the Kremlin is open to talks. What do we know about Putin's mindset?
0: Well, if you think about it in historical terms, there was a lot of crisis moments in, you know, under his rule. I mean, the issue of kind of the second Chechen war, you know, a series of hostage crises, including a hostage theater siege in Moscow and so forth. In 2014, in the Ukraine crisis and so forth. I mean, every single time, you know, his response was not to capitulate or kind of go to negotiations, but to double down and crush his opponents. I don't see that why this time it would be any different, particularly since they already been involved in such a kind of hard way in this war.
1: May I ask you what you say double down? I mean, what would we reasonably think that would look like at this moment? There's speculation certainly about attacking another Western ally, perhaps.
0: No. That's not double down on Ukraine, because they don't have military capacity to spare to open another front or anything like that. They said they would be striking Kyiv on a regular basis. So certainly the increase of the air attacks on Ukraine. I would say that they would continue with the offensive in Donbas and Zaporozhye, which they've been conducting in the last few weeks, a few months, claiming to have captured a major town in Konstantinovka and so forth. So I think it would more the same, and strengthening their own air defense system. So hitting Ukraine harder, continuing with the ground offensive, and trying to protect the interior with better air defenses.
1: Given that there is so much at stake for Putin here, can more pressure from the international community really ultimately get him to back down, do you believe?
0: Well, I mean, I think it's the same logic on both sides, in a sense that Ukraine, Zelensky, and the West wants to kind of put pressure on Putin so he kind of gives up, and Putin will have exactly the same logic of when there is a pressure on him, he kind of doubles down and tries to make the other side to capitulate and accept his demands. So I think with this logic of escalation, I think materially, I don't think there is any major kind of game-changing sanctions or a military advantage, which, you know, hasn't already been tried. Okay. You can do things on the margins, but I think the basic logic of the war, which both sides trying to kind of defeat the other, will pretty much remain the same. The more you push, I think the harder the Putin will push back.
1: So let us end here. There's a minute left. I want to ask you the same question I asked Tim Mak. When do you think this war will end?
0: Every single year, I think it's the last year, and then it continues and continues. So I think I would say, at least another year, at least, before something really kind of material happens. The winter will be quite probably important in that respect.

0: see how both sides standing after the winter's over, but not before then.
1: Okay. Thank you very much for this conversation.
0: Thank you.
1: Alexander Titov is a lecturer in modern European history at Queen's University Belfast. He specializes in Russian foreign policy and politics. The CBC News is next, then.
2: I'm not at the stage of my life closed off to new connections, but I'm not trying to force anything. And I'm just trying to make the most of the time that I have with myself.
1: Alone, but not lonely, Toronto's Lana Issa chronicles her quiet solo life on social media to nearly 200,000 followers. She's part of a growing cohort of self-proclaimed solitude influencers, which the internet can't seem to get enough of right now. We'll look at what this says about the moment we're in and whether this kind of content is doing more harm than good. That is coming up in 6 minutes. I'm Catherine Cullen, and you are listening to The Current. Please stay with us.

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1: Hi, I'm Rad Simon Play, sitting in for Elamine Abdel Mahmoud. So Canada has a great legacy when it comes to body horror, going all the way back to David Cronenberg. Well, Son of Sarah is the latest to join that canon.
2: Is this where the magic happens?
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0: 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The CBC News is next. Coming up in an hour, it's Q.
4: Imagine performing one of your very favorite songs in front of the person who wrote it. Alison Russo will tell you about playing both sides now in front of the legendary Joni Mitchell, an artist she describes as intergenerational.
5: From CBC News, The World This Hour, I'm Pat Philpott. Analysis by CBC News reveals dozens of Canadian senators are missing votes in the Red Chamber. That means some legislation is being passed by a nearly empty Senate. JP Tasker was involved in the analysis.
6: We crunched the numbers to find out just how often senators were casting votes in the upper house. And what we found is regular absenteeism. Dozens of senators are routinely missing big votes on some of the government's signature legislation. In some cases, only 50, 60, 70 senators out of the 95 or so sitting members are weighing in on whether to pass bills like hate crime legislation, the budget, spending measures. In some instances, only a little more than half of all members of the Red Chamber are there. In the 12 months following the last federal election, the Senate sat for just 76 days. Only 8 senators have had a perfect attendance record over that period. The rest were away anywhere from 1 to 54 days. And it's raising concerns. The Conservative Senate leader, Leo Husako, is telling me if attending the Senate for 3 days a week is too burdensome, then it raises legitimate questions about whether these senators are in the appropriate place for them. JP Tasker, CBC News, Ottawa.
5: Employment in Canada saw little change in June. Statistics Canada has just released its labor report for the month, and it shows job numbers increased for youth, but declined for those 55 and over. Overall, the unemployment rate dropped just 1/10 of a point to 6.5%. Transport Canada has seized the sister ship of the vessel that sank off BC's coast last month. It's being detained for violations or safety deficiencies, including operating as a commercial passenger vessel when it is a pleasure craft. The ship is owned by the same charter company whose boat sank June 28th with 10 people on board. One person died after being rescued. 6 others are presumed to have drowned. An Air Canada flight from Los Angeles to Montreal slid off the runway as it landed Thursday. No one was hurt, but it shook passengers like Barbara Edelston-Peterson.
7: I'll just say the second that jet hit the runway, it was pouring rain. It was like, something's not right. We were going very fast, of course. And suddenly there was a smoke smell. And then the next thing I knew, we were like tumbling onto the grass and there was smoke and dirt and grass.

0: glass right at my window. I couldn't see outside.
1: About 160 passengers and crew were on board. The Transportation Safety Board is investigating. Taiwan is bracing for the arrival of a powerful storm. Typhoon Bavi is about 1,000 kilometers wide. It's on track to pass over northern Taiwan before making landfall in eastern China. Laura Westbrook has more from Hong Kong.
2: This is the strongest storm of the year so far. Bavi has been moving across the Pacific Ocean, and according to the Central Weather Administration, it's packing maximum sustained wind speeds of around 162 kilometers per hour. It's expected to bring with it a lot of rain, particularly to the mountainous areas in central and northern Taiwan. That carries with it risks of flooding and landslides. And according to local media in Taiwan, this is the largest typhoon Taiwan has seen since 1995. It's expected to pass to the north of Taiwan. More than 1,000 people have been evacuated, 20,000 military personnel also on standby. This typhoon is expected to hit the eastern coast of China over the weekend as well. Laura Westbrook for CBC News, Hong Kong.
1: The number of people killed in a wildfire in southern Spain has climbed to 12. 19 others are missing. Up to 150 firefighters are battling the blaze in Almería province. Many of those killed died trapped in their cars while trying to escape the flames. Officials say they weren't following the recommended evacuation route. That's World This Hour. I'm Pep Philpott.
3: Here's the Environment Canada weather forecast for London and surrounding areas. Any remaining fog patches will dissipate this morning, making way for a mix of sun and cloud. There's a moderate chance of showers this afternoon with the risk of a thunderstorm. Today's high is 27, feeling like 35 with humidity. Tonight is partly cloudy with a continued chance of showers this evening with risk of a thunderstorm. Fog patches develop after midnight. Tonight's low is 17. A sunny day tomorrow with a high of 27, feeling like 30 with humidity. Sunday is sunny with a daytime high of 28. And that's the weather.
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5: 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The scary thing is, this could happen to you, because if you'd met me at 21, you would never have predicted my life would look like this.
6: People always ask me how I don't get sad as a girl with no friends, no kids, no partner. So let me just show you what a typical outing after work looks like for me.
7: Reactions I get when I tell people I'm a 35-year-old single woman with no friends who still lives at home.
4: It might be called social media, but people known as loneliness influencers have been popping up all over. Maybe you've seen them. A woman in her 20s or 30s enters her clean, almost sterile apartment, groceries in hand, and relaxing music in the background. POV, you live alone, have no friends, this is how you spend your Friday night. These types of videos have taken off on social media, and the reaction to them is divided. Some are grateful to see an honest depiction of what life looks like at a time when many people are feeling especially lonely. Others accuse the content of romanticizing loneliness. And there's another response, too. Those who see it as aspirational, wishing for a moment of solitude in their busy lives. Lana Issa is known online as Lana Solo Life, and she's one of those creators. Good morning.
8: Hi, good morning.
4: Good morning, Lana. So how would you describe your videos?
8: Honestly, I would really just describe them as me taking other people along with me on my solo life. And I think that's essentially what it was supposed to be. I never intended to romanticize loneliness or anything like that, but more so just to show my realistic life. And I think a lot of people can relate to sometimes we end up in situations or periods of time where we may be a little bit more, I guess, isolated than we were in previous times. And I think it was more so just about making the most of every chapter of life that you're in. And that's what I try to do in my in my real life and what I try to portray in my videos.
4: And so in your videos, we see you like trying to figure out how you're going to spend a Sunday, going to the bookstore or making frozen pizza for dinner. You're just trying to take people through the sort of day to day.
8: Yeah, exactly.
4: And the first time that you decided, I'm going to put out a video and I'm going to say, I have no friends. This is what my life looks like. What were you hoping for when you posted that video?
8: You know what? Like, great question. Like, when I first posted the videos, I actually didn't even mention the no friends part. And just like, I think 2 weeks in was the first time I, you know, added the no friends part to my title. And I really just wanted to

kind of be a voice or representation for people who perhaps ended up in the same situation as me, because like many others, I never imagined my life in my 20s to, you know, be this, I guess, to have no friends. Like, I never expected that for myself. So I kind of pictured that there were a lot of people out there who may be in the same situation, and maybe they're in an earlier

0: within myself and making the most of my situation, I think I kind of found like routines and just like an actual peaceful life within it. And I just wanted to share that with like-minded people or people who just generally enjoy watching that type of content. I think that was my initial goal with it.
1: And did you get the reaction that you were hoping for?
0: I think so. Yeah. A majority of the response has been really amazing and nice. And there's a lot of people who maybe aren't even in that same chapter right now, but had been in it before, or at least understand the message of what I'm trying to portray. I think that's been a really nice thing to see, a community built of people who cherish the same things as you and understand your message. So I would say my goal has been achieved in that aspect. Of course, I understand the internet in 2026, and I always expected a little bit of pushback, but I think the general reaction has been quite supportive.
1: I notice you've talked about this as a chapter of your life. You say, you know, I didn't expect to end up here. What happened that you do feel like in this phase of your life, you don't have friends?
0: And honestly, this probably goes for a lot of people as well. It's just a combination of, you know, some friendships just weren't the right ones for you. Growing apart from people when you leave like a job or school, especially if you're in your early 20s, or if you move away. And I kind of had all three of those. Like, I ended up leaving a job that I had a lot of close friends at. I had like a heartbreak. I just generally grew apart from a lot of people naturally, like no bad blood or anything like that. And then I also moved across the country for a period of time. So it just kind of like, when I came back home, I felt like I was in a different headspace than all the people I had previously known. And they were as well, right? I think we all just kind of moved on with our lives. And in working from home and not really being in school, it kind of limited my ability to go out and meet more people. And I started to really enjoy my time by myself and see how much better I was healing and kind of figuring myself out by kind of like, at the beginning, it was forcing myself to be alone, but eventually it turned into something that I genuinely enjoy.
1: So do you think that you're alone? Are you lonely?
0: That is some. So I will say, like, at the beginning, 100% I was lonely. I was comparing myself to people online. I was like reminiscing on past memories and things like that. But in my present day, and honestly, probably for the last like year, I would say I've not really been lonely.
1: And yet we talked at the beginning about the idea that some of the critique of the kind of content that you and other people make is that it is glorifying loneliness. What do you say to that?
0: I say that I understand how they can think that from the outside. I think that if you kind of understand the deeper message, and of course I can speak for myself and I assume the others as well. I don't think we're trying to romanticize loneliness in any way, shape or form. I was always trying to romanticize the current chapter I'm in. And I think the overall message for myself and others is that you can be alone and not lonely. And it doesn't mean that you're totally cut off to any social interaction. You know what I mean? A lot of these people have friends. They maybe just don't go out very often, or they have a relationship. They just don't see them very often. Or you go out and about and you chat with strangers all the time. You know, like, I always try to show myself on my coffee runs. Like, I'm always happy to speak to the people around me. I'm always happy to have like small chats and interactions. And if any of those grew from that and turned into a friendship naturally, I would be 100% open to that. I'm not at this stage of my life closed off to new connections, but I'm not trying to force anything. And I'm just trying to make the most of the time that I have with myself.
1: Do you ever worry that when you do make friends, you might sort of alienate some of the people who are drawn to your content?
0: I can see that happening, but it's not a worry for me because that's reality. You know what I mean? Like, I think everyone should watch what serves them. And if at that point in time, I'm not going to, like, I wouldn't stop myself from making friends because of social media. And I've always been really honest with that in my content as well, that eventually I would be ready to make friends. I think that would just bring in a new type of audience, you know, watching someone get out there and try to make friends, or maybe that would encourage some people who didn't have that planned to start considering that, you know what I mean?
1: The connections you're making with the people

0: who follow you. Do you see that as a kind of friendship or like a substitute for an in real life friendship?
1: Yeah, that's like a very common assumption made. I definitely don't view it as like a replacement for a real life friend. And I do try to draw a line with how much time I'm spending on social media, because obviously like creating, editing, replying to comments like is very time consuming, and I don't want my life to be social media. I want to get out there and live it as well. I don't have extensive conversations with anyone, but I feel like I have made like really nice small connections with people in the comments. And I think what it's done has actually been quite healthy. It's made me a little bit more ready to get out there and experience talking to people again, because it was almost like that beginning step, if that makes any sense. So I don't view it as a replacement. I actually think it's been quite helpful in helping me get back out there.
0: Lana, it's been really nice talking to you today. Thank you.
1: Thank you.
0: Lana Issa is a content creator in Toronto. She is also at Lana Solo Life. Well, Faith Hill is a writer for The Atlantic who recently wrote a piece called The Strange Appeal of the Solitude Influencer. Good morning.
2: Hi, thanks so much for having me.
0: Thank you for coming on, Faith. What is it about solitude influencers that made you want to write about them?
2: Well, you know, I first started paying attention to this genre of content when it started showing up in my own feed. I was seeing more and more of these videos and I was enjoying them. And then I was kind of curious about, that impulse. Why was it appealing to me, and why was it appealing to so many other people? And it seemed like kind of an interesting paradox, because, people just spending time alone, talking about being alone. And yet there was, kind of this whole community of people watching these videos and commenting and talking about their own lives and responding to each other. And that seemed kind of inherently social.
0: Yeah, it's interesting. What is it about the moment that we're in, you think, that means that people are responding so much to this kind of content?
2: You know, I think that we're in a moment where people have a really complicated relationship with solitude. There are a lot of people who are spending a lot of time alone and ordering in food. And that is kind of a lifestyle that you see where people sort of like to stay in these days. We're sort of losing a lot of our civic organizations and communities kind that we used to have. But at the same time, people are, I think, kind of overextended in a lot of different ways, caring for family members, working long hours. And so I think, there's a lot of people who are kind of caught between wanting more time alone or wanting less time alone, or maybe both at once, or, one day and the next, mm-hmm. the other day. And I think people are really grappling with that right now.
0: You've written other stories about loneliness, about people who lead pretty solitary lives voluntarily. What is different about these content creators?
2: Yeah, so I've written a lot about solitude, and I did. I wrote one piece a few years ago about people who live nocturnally because they, just can't. They don't like the kind of hustle and bustle of everyday life. When they're seeing people everywhere, they want the quiet and the peace and the calm of going about their business at night instead. And when I talked to psychologists for that piece, they told me that there are real individual differences in terms of how much alone time people need. And we all talk a lot about loneliness these days, but there's also kind of an opposite term called aloneliness, which is, the need for solitude. And some people have just a great need for solitude. And psychologists told me that could be healthy if some people just really don't want to spend a lot of time with other people at all. But at the same time, it did seem like a lot of the influencers who are making this kind of content and people who are watching it and commenting are clearly looking for some specific type of connection by putting this out there for other people and talking about it. So it did kind of seem unique in that sense.
0: It's sort of paradoxical in a way.
2: Exactly.
0: I wonder, do you think that it is romanticizing loneliness, or is it reflecting the moment we're in? Or both, I guess.
2: I think it could be a little bit of both. I mean, I was more interested in this piece in, wondering what appealed to people about it.

0: And I don't think it's, you know, inherently wrong to make these videos or to watch them. I can completely empathize with why people want, you know, this the sort of content that I think can be calming just to watch, you know, especially if you are like in an apartment where you can hear people through the walls all the time, or you are, you know, taking care of other people, sort of showing up for friends in complicated ways, and you have all these social dynamics that you're balancing. I think a lot of people watch these videos almost as other people watch, you know, kind of the opposite sort of content, like people having, you know, amazing social lives and fabulous vacations, sort of with this like vicarious pleasure. And I don't think there's anything, you know, necessarily wrong with that, but I would sort of, you know, encourage people to consider what it is that's motivating them to watch it, and to think about, you know, what would really appeal to them about the idea of having that much alone time. You know, I think probably a lot of people could have a really lovely experience being alone most of the time. They could have that kind of calmness and contentedness maybe, but they might also, I think, lose, you know, experiences that could make life more rich and interesting and meaningful, which is not always the same as easy and calm. So something I think about.
1: It seems like most of the creators who make these loneliness videos are women. Why do you think that is?
0: Yeah, I think that's really telling. I think there are just a lot of women out there right now who, you know, are kind of overextended, taking care of other people and showing up for other people, and they haven't left a lot of space or energy for themselves. I noticed, you know, scrolling through the comments on these videos, that a lot of people talk about being a wife or a mother. And, you know, they kind of, they always say something like, you know, and I love my husband, or, and of course I love being a mom. But I wish I had, you know, had the time to figure out who I am before I let that take up my identity. Or I wish I had a night to just order in and, you know, hang out by myself at home. Or I wish I could, you know, I could have lived alone before I had this life. So I do think, you know, people are feeling, you know, they want connection. I think a lot of people want these connections. And yet they also know these connections are asking a lot of them, and they're giving a lot, and it's just very hard to find that balance where, you know, you can have these hard, complicated relationships and also find the time to yourself.
1: It's so interesting because in some ways, some of the technological advances are making this kind of loneliness easier, right? Like the food deliveries and things like that. You don't have to talk to anybody. You can just push a button on an app. And yet they are also apparent on the technology themselves through these social media videos. I guess I'd ask you in closing, do you think these kinds of videos, is this just the new normal, or are you waiting to see a next wave of people who have been lonely and are then, I guess, documenting on social media how they get into going out again and start reconnecting, ending some of that loneliness?
0: Yeah, I think we're going to see all of the above. You know, I don't think all of our content is going to become solitude influencers. I think probably different forms of that will continue. And I do think, you know, there is, I think, some concern about a lot of people sort of leaning into that solitude lifestyle, even if it's not what influencers necessarily mean to encourage or romanticize. I do think, you know, it could kind of teach people that they don't necessarily need other people, when in fact, it, you know, it could be meaningful to sort of find those relationships and stretch yourself. But I also think a lot of people are going to be going in the opposite direction. And there's so much talk right now about loneliness and isolation. And as you're saying, there's a big reaction against this kind of content. So I think the debate is happening, and I have a feeling, you know, even a lot of the people who are currently solitude influencers themselves are going to start making a lot of friends, and this won't necessarily be the rest of their life.
1: Okay. Thank you so much for this conversation, Faith. Appreciate it.
0: Thanks so much.
1: Faith Hill is a writer for The Atlantic. Her recent piece is called The Strange Appeal of the Solitude Influencer. I'm Catherine Cullen, and you're listening to The Current. I have a minute now to tell you about something coming up on the program next week. The Seal Island Lighthouse stood on a remote island in the Bay of

0: Fundy for almost two centuries. Now, its light is about to go out. The lighthouse's future is uncertain as a new steel tower is being built to replace it. Former lighthouse keeper Chris Mills is fighting to preserve this piece of Nova Scotia history. Here he is talking about Seal Island and its lighthouse.
1: It's not big and craggy and rough and rugged. It's just this low little island. But as you get closer, you realize that it's surrounded by reefs and very dangerous tides of up to 15 feet. So tides in excess of 3 meters and huge currents. A lightkeeper who lived on nearby Bon Portage Island described it as the wicked elbow of the Bay of Fundy. So think of the vast expanse of the Atlantic Ocean funneling up around the corner in the approaches to the Bay of Fundy, and imagine the tides, the fog, the tempests. And this area claimed hundreds of ships starting in the mid-18th century right through to the present day. This tower and so many more are tied to our development as a nation. They saved lives. They guided shipping. They aided commerce, which helped build our economy. They're part of our history. They're part of our culture. You know, in light of our really poor track record of saving built heritage in Canada, we really need to step up and save what's left.
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0: That was Nova Scotia's own Stan Rogers. Well, coming up after your regional update.
1: It was the opposite of what I was trying to do. Do you know what I mean? I was trying to heal sexual trauma. And then I turned around and was someone who was supporting it. I mean, that was why it took me a year to plead guilty. Because I was like, I can't face that fact. I can't face that truth.
0: Allison Mack went from TV star to convicted member of the NXIVM sex cult. The CBC podcast Allison After NXIVM follows her rise, fall, and life after prison. In the final episode, Allison reflects on the harm she caused and confronts the question of whether she can trust herself again. That is coming up in about 90 seconds. I'm Catherine Cullen, and you are listening to The Current.

0: This is a CBC News update. Good morning, I'm Angela McInnes. A sentencing hearing is set for today for the man who admitted to killing Owen Sound restaurant owner Sharif Rahman. Robert Evans Jr. pleaded guilty to manslaughter last month in a case that drew international attention. The hearing is set to begin at 11:30. Also, officials with the Public Health Agency of Canada say Cyclospora isn't in this country. The parasite contaminates food and causes weeks of watery diarrhea. It's infected more than 1,200 people across the border in Michigan. Public Health Canada says no Cyclospora outbreaks are currently being investigated here. And finally, Councillor Skylar Frank wants the city to help older Londoners cool down in the heat. She's proposing a pilot program that will offer free or subsidized air conditioning units for seniors. A city committee votes on the matter Monday.
1: Here's the Environment Canada weather forecast for London and surrounding areas. Any remaining fog patches will dissipate this morning, making way for a mix of sun and cloud. There's a moderate chance of showers this afternoon with the risk of a thunderstorm. Today's high is 27, feeling like 35 with humidity. Tonight is partly cloudy with a continued chance of showers this evening with risk of a thunderstorm. Fog patches develop after midnight. Tonight's low is 17. A sunny day tomorrow with a high of 27, feeling like 30 with humidity. Sunday is sunny with a daytime high of 28. And that's the weather.
2: 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Over the summer, we are bringing you some of the best CBC podcasts. Today, we continue with Allison After Nexium from CBC's Uncover. It tells the story of Allison Mack, former actor, high-ranking Nexium sex cult member, and convicted felon. In yesterday's episode, Allison was sentenced to 3 years incarceration. In today's seventh and final episode, rebuilding her life after her release.
3: It's December 2023 in Southern California, where the perpetual sun suspends seasons, the only hint of mock winter curling its way into cool mornings and crisp nights. But Allison Mack is acutely aware of time. She's now about 6 months out of prison, and her days are mapped out by what is still to be done. 1,000 hours of community service and 3 years probation. She's using a voice recorder, given to her by director and playwright Stephen Belber, who Allison met when she was still in Nexium, to keep a sort of audio diary. Allison is describing a conversation she had with an older man about trying to get a job after prison.
4: I was talking to an older gentleman there who was just trying to help me figure out what I could do for a job.
3: Allison tells this man she's recently come out of prison.
4: When he was saying, you know, is this something that's going to follow you for the rest of your life? And when he asked that question, it made me take pause because I was sort of thinking like, yeah, this is something that's going to follow me for the rest of my life, because no matter what happens, no matter where I go, I can change my name, I can change my profession, I can change the direction in my life, but I can't change my face.

0: And my face is such a huge part of how I'm recognized, and you can't Google my name without seeing my face.
1: Allison is realizing that what happened is here to stay. She's scared of what comes next, not just because of what everyone else will think.
2: It's a weird thing to start to ease my way out into the world because I don't want to hurt anybody again, you know? So, there's a part of me that's like, if I just keep everything small, then no one will get hurt. But I don't want to live in a box for the rest of my life, you know? So, just rebuilding that trust in myself, I think, is sort of this next phase.
1: How will people react to her now that she's a convicted felon who has had such a public fall from grace? And can she ever trust herself again? From Campside Media and CBC, this is Allison After Nexium from CBC's Uncover. I'm Natalie Robomet. This is episode 7, The Lotus Flower. One morning, Allison's walking her dog down by the shore of the Pacific Ocean. It's February 2024, about 8 months since Allison left prison. She heads into a dog park. She notices an attractive, heavily tattooed guy in his late 40s with slicked back hair.
3: The first thing I heard was he commented, he said, your dog has such pretty pink skin. And he has like a very thick East Coast accent. And so I immediately was like, are you from New York? You know, because I love New York. And he's like, nah, I'm from Philly. And I was like, ooh, I love Philly. And I started going on about like the art museums and stuff in Philly. And he was like, yeah, I'm not from that part of Philly. I was like, oh, where are you from? He's like, I'm from South Philly. It's kind of the hood.
1: His name's Frank. Their dogs get along, and so do they.
3: He invited me to come have food at his restaurant. He worked at he was a waiter at a Thai restaurant up the street, like a local neighborhood place. And he was like, you gotta come to my restaurant. You gotta come to my restaurant. You'll love it. You'll love it. So I was like, okay, maybe I'll come on Thursday with my mom. That's like my date with my mom. We go out every Thursday.
1: That Thursday, Allison and her mom go to eat at this Thai place and sit down at a table in Frank's section.
3: He had told the whole staff that I was gonna be coming in sometime this week and to call him boss because he wanted them to make it look like he was more important in the restaurant than he was.
1: Frank spends the night talking to them. He lets slip that he was recently in Atlanta.
3: And I was like, what were you doing in Atlanta? And he was like, oh, I'm a public speaker. And I was like, what do you speak on? And he was like, oh, just like tolerance and de-radicalization and police reform. And I was like, no way. I was like, I have done time. And like, I'm really passionate about prison reform. Like, that's crazy. And he was like, really? And he goes, yeah, well, like my story is kind of unique. So I've like spent a lot of time in and around the system. And like, I really want to, you know, make some changes in it or be a part of that. And I was like, me too. And I said, you know, have you ever seen the documentary Why We Hate? And he was like, the Steven Spielberg documentary? And I was like, yeah. He's like, yeah, I'm in it.
4: This is the house I grew up in over 30 years ago.
5: Frank Meek grew up in South Philadelphia in the 1970s.
1: He was kicked Turns out the guy Allison met in the dog park is Frank Meek, a renowned former neo-Nazi who used to have the word skinhead tattooed across his knuckles and a flaming swastika on his neck to boot. That night, Allison and her mom go home and rewatch the documentary.
5: At 17, Frank was sentenced to 3 years in prison for nearly killing a man.
1: They learn that Frank has done time for kidnapping and assault with a deadly weapon. Like Allison, he's a convicted felon. He's also a former addict. Frank doesn't recognize Allison when he first meets her, but after they exchange emails, he Googles her.
6: I was like, I seen the documentary. Like, I'd seen
2: the vow.
6: Yeah. So I just was like, oh my God, this is her. This is, and that is her.
1: He and Allison have actually both watched each other in documentaries without realizing. And it's just one of the unexpected similarities between the pair who, on the surface, could not be more different. Frank speaks with a thick accent that belies his Philly roots. He's got sleeves of tattoos, though the white supremacist

0: closest ones have long since been removed. Still, when he starts dating Allison, some of his friends are wary.
1: My one friend was like, yo, there's someone even saying she was with Jeffrey Epstein. Like, you're, you know, so you hear all these like crazy things, right? And my friend's like, I don't think it's true, but there's people that are saying like her name's on the Epstein list and all this crazy stuff, right? And so I was like, no, I know it's not like that. Like, I can tell that this wasn't, you know, that it wasn't like a sexual deviant thing that they was going through. Like, I could just tell by who she was and even by watching that it was like this, a lot of people that were really brainwashed into not even so much about him. It's just more of the camaraderie, I think, that a lot of them had in this little thing of theirs.
0: It's interesting that Frank says this little thing of theirs. This thing of ours, as fans of The Sopranos will know, is a phrase often used to refer to the mafia. And NXIVM was a sort of mafia, a tight-knit group with its own internal logic and a reputation for hurting people. And Frank's also right. I do think a lot of the worst behavior in NXIVM came from women reinforcing and egging each other on, women who had been deputized to do Keith's bidding for him. Not long after their first date, Allison tells Frank everything.
1: She wasn't defending anything. She was just like, here's the deal. A bunch of women got branded. This is one of the reasons why I went to prison is, you know, we were part of this cult and it was this sex cult with this guy. And
2: she used that word, cult.
1: She used cult. Oh yeah, she used the word cult. She was like, he turned into this cult. I remember she asked me when we got done walking, she says, do you judge me? And I just looked at her and said, you know, I'm a former neo-Nazi who used to kidnap people. Do you think I have any room to judge you? Are you in? No, I don't judge you at all.
0: Allison may have just stumbled upon one of the very few people who can relate to having been in a cult, because the white supremacist movement is a sort of cult in and of itself. I'm not just talking about the shaved heads and tattoos. There's the very radical ideological thinking, oftentimes strict control of behavior, and a tendency towards violence. Like Allison, Frank's involvement in an extreme group landed him in prison. If you've seen that film from the 90s, American History X, in which Edward Norton plays a recovering skinhead, Frank's real life sort of seems to have played out like that. Frank started to de-radicalize in prison when he was surrounded by lots of black inmates. After he got out, he worked for a Jewish guy, the experience of which punctured many of his anti-Semitic beliefs. Frank left the white supremacist movement in the 90s and now works at a nonprofit with unhoused people, connecting them with resources. He does public speaking and civil rights activism on the side, even testifying in front of a House subcommittee in 2020 on white supremacy in policing. In some ways, Frank is a poster boy for changing your mind.
1: I completely at one time believed that because of the color of my skin, I was better than another human being on this planet, and believed that with all my heart for years of my life, and know now that that's one of the most idiotic things you could say.
0: As I mentioned, he's also a former addict and he's big into AA.
1: I live a life of recovery. There are rooms right now full of people who changed their lives. Crackheads, drunks, heroin addicts, sex addicts, who got into life and got into recovery and have changed their life and are now some of the best people you'll meet in your life. So people do change. I've changed.
0: He's also a very matter-of-fact kind of guy, which, for someone still coming out of Keith's esoteric way of speaking, and frankly, his brainwashing, is really important. For example, one of Frank and Allison's first ever arguments was over a donut. Frank had been trying to watch his diet, and one day he came home with a jelly donut.
1: And she just goes, I thought you weren't gonna do that no more. And I'm like, okay. Like, again, I'm a recovering drug addict, alcoholic. It's not like a relapse to me. I'm like, okay, well, it's a jelly donut. And she's like, it's not just a jelly donut. It's your health, and I want you to be healthy, and I want you to live better. And I'm like, yeah, it's just a jelly donut.
0: Apparently, Frank had had a donut for breakfast and was planning on having the second for lunch.
3: And I was like, that's just like really indulgent and

0: healthy. And he's like, I don't need you to tell me what I can and can't eat. And I was like, you don't respect yourself, therefore you don't respect me.
1: To Allison, it's not just a donut.
0: I'm seeing disrespect, I'm seeing indulgence, I'm seeing impulsivity, I'm seeing lack of discipline, I'm seeing all of the things. And I'm not even seeing those things, I'm just feeling my body in fight or flight. Do you know what I mean? Like, I'm not even logically being like, but you know, like I'm just freak out, you know? And he's like, you can't tell me what I can and can't put in my mouth. Like, who do you think you are, you know? And so I went back to my therapist and I was like, I freaked out about this jelly donut. And my therapist was like, well, yeah, you had been punished pretty intensely for many years. So the 3 years in DOS, it was like I was wearing the Solis and I was having to ask for calories. But 20 years leading up to that, I was constantly on a diet, constantly trying to figure out how to be thinner and be smaller, and food was the enemy, you know? And it was after that that I actually hired a therapist to help me with eating disorders so that I could properly understand food.
1: The pair decided to commemorate Donut Gate.
2: We now have an artist picture of a donut in our house now.
1: Because if there's one thing Frank knows, it's that cult-like thinking takes a long time to unravel.
2: From the work that I've done with former jihadists, former neo-Nazis, I mean, I've worked in that world for a long time. I think people don't understand what it's like when you get stuck in something like that. And it's the one thing that, like, validates you. It's hard to get out.
1: I've got to be honest. When Vanessa Gregoriadis, my frequent writing partner and our executive producer, first told me about Allison over a year and a half ago, when this whole project started to take shape, I did not share Frank's opinion. Not at all. Vanessa had called me while I was in the car, driving somewhere, like I always am in LA. She said she'd gotten a call that Allison Mack was newly out of prison and interested in telling her story, and she thought I should host a podcast about her. And I said something like,
3: I have no interest in being a tool in Allison Mack's redemption arc.
1: Like everyone else, I only knew the version of Allison I'd seen in documentaries and the press. That is, a villain. And I did not want to put my credibility, my career, on the line for her. Vanessa said, just meet her. And then tell me what you think. So not long after, I got dinner with Allison in person, alongside writer and director Stephen Belber, who first thought Allison had a story to tell. We met outdoors at a nice restaurant in downtown LA. I didn't record the meeting because we didn't yet know if we were making this podcast, but I remember walking in feeling skeptical, to say the least. I was prepared to be hit with a hurricane force apology tour, a prepackaged PR campaign wrapped in the bundle of a former actress desperate to get back into Hollywood. When Allison walked in, there was an element of the star in her. She arrived beautiful and wide-eyed, incredibly effusive and over-emphatic in the way lots of female actors are. But I've interviewed lots of actors, and I'm around a lot of Hollywood types, so I'm used to dealing with this base element of performativity. And oftentimes, there isn't much past it. But when we sat down, I discovered, with Allison, there was. We started talking about therapy and trauma and our respective tattoos. Allison didn't have visible tattoos before, but now that she doesn't have to be on TV anymore, she's been getting them. It turns out, Allison and I have both been doing a similar sort of therapy. It's called internal family systems. It's an increasingly popular therapeutic model, and actually has nothing to do with families. It's based around the idea that there are different parts within us, the good, the bad, the anxious, the mean. The theory is, by zeroing in on these different parts in isolation and questioning what each part is really trying to communicate, you can get deeper into understanding your actions. The aim of doing this integrated parts work, it's called, is to bring all these parts into the correct relationship with each other. One of the parts that Allison was working on was her desire to be the best. She made a dark joke about how she'd always had this drive to be the best daughter, the best actor, and then the best

0: cult member, which of course, in the case of Nexium, meant being the worst. After dinner, I called Vanessa back. She had talked to Allison extensively after their experience when she was writing her New York Times story, but now she asked me what I thought. I said, I see a lot of myself in her. That might sound odd, but I meant it. Like Allison, I'm a people pleaser. I always want people to like me, to be told I'm good. It has its pros. It made me a straight-A student, a pleasure to have in class, and as an adult, a LinkedIn-endorsed pleasure to work with. But it also means that I've spent a lot of my life contorting myself, twisting who I really am into who I thought people wanted me to be, maneuvering my real ambitions and desires into a malleable substance that could be poured into anything that gave me praise. And the thing that scared me most about Allison's story was that she had thought she was doing good, and that in her case, wanting to be good and do good actually resulted in bad things, the most evil things. She represented the gulf between intent and actions, and I wanted to understand it.
1: How do you feel about having been involved in, like, bringing sexual trauma to other people?
2: I mean, I don't even know how to answer that question. I don't feel like there's a way to answer that appropriately, yeah. I guess, because it was the opposite of what I was trying to do. Do you know what I mean? I was trying to heal sexual trauma. And then I turned around and was someone who was supporting it. I mean, that was why it took me a year to plead guilty, because I was like, I can't face that fact. I can't face that truth. And I think the only way that I sit in a place where I feel like okay moving forward is to recognize that I was also dealing with it. Just like any person who's committed a crime, like, you have to get to a place where you recognize the brokenness in yourself and why you chose to do the bad thing that you chose to do.
0: Allison tried to move forward. She enrolled in women's and gender studies at Berkeley. But as we've already heard, that didn't go over well with her fellow classmates. So Allison ended up changing her major to psychology. She's now pursuing a master's in social work. If that concerns you, I get it. Hearing that might make you think Allison could be using everything she learns about how the mind works to manipulate people once again. Allison is incredibly conscious of this.
2: I'm looking at PhD programs in something called expressive arts therapy because there's one thing that I learned in all of this craziness is that the mental landscape is incredibly fragile. Just because you're like a good listener doesn't mean that you should be somebody's therapist. You know what I mean? Like, that's like saying, like, I'm a good cook, so I should be a surgeon. Like, no, knife skills are different. Listening is different. Friendship is different. If you're gonna really get into somebody's mental health and really work to help somebody in a very deep way, you need to be armed with education and regulation and constant checking. Is this ethical? Am I doing the right thing? Am I hurting somebody? Because we're so complicated in our heads.
3: Yeah.
2: And we're so fragile, and we just don't understand that. I do want to be a therapist, but I want to be like a PhD therapist. I want to be a very well-educated, very like knowledgeable, you know? Like, I don't want to be haphazard with somebody's mental health.
0: Like a lot of former inmates, Allison's personal experiences with the criminal justice system has really impacted her. She's now working at a nonprofit, teaching the arts in prisons and using them to help people readjust to life on the outside.
2: The work that I'm doing now is bringing creative arts, theater, music, poetry, all of that into the prisons, mm-hmm. and basically injecting humanity into an incredibly dehydrated place.
0: There's a way in which this is healing for Allison, too.
2: Working with the incarcerated population is so incredibly rewarding, and being able to say, like,

0: I've been where you are. You are not a forgotten human. Your life is not over.
1: It's like she's trying to say it to herself. So now we've come to the end of our series, and I want to end on one hot day last summer when I went with Allison to a tattoo shop on LA's East Side.
2: Yeah, I just wanted something that was like not going to touch my hip. You know what I mean?
3: Yeah, not going to.
1: She and I are standing in the nicely decorated waiting room, chit-chatting while we wait for her appointment. Allison's wearing a loose black dress. It looks like it's made of linen or some other natural fabric, and she's glowing. She's got a nose ring and a pretty new tattoo on her shoulder, a string of flowers to represent the wildflowers she picked in prison. She's here to get another one from the same tattoo artist.
2: Sounds good. Hi, June. How are you?
3: Nice to meet you. I like your hair.
2: Nice to see you. Your hair looks good.
1: Allison lies down on the black table. I sit down beside her. The tattoo artist, a petite Korean woman wearing black gloves, pulls out her stencil to show Allison.
4: So you wanted lotus.
5: Mm-hmm.
4: And so I tried to make the shape like
5: similar to the scar.
4: To
1: Allison hitches up her dress, and the tattoo artist places the stencil above Allison's hip. Because Allison is getting a tattoo to cover her Nexium brand. I lean over from where I'm sitting on the other side of Allison to get a look at the brand. It's small and ugly. After all these years, it's still there. It's less of a welt. It's sunken into the skin now, but it still looks harsh and angry. The tattoo artist pulls nearer.
4: Still a gun thing. It's so cool.
5: Wow.
4: Isn't that neat? That's good.
5: It's so much more delicate,
4: right?
1: A strange calm descends over the room. Allison stares at the ceiling.
5: I love that she has stars on the ceiling. She did this all herself.
4: Oh, cool.
1: As the tattoo artist pulls back, I'm able to see the image that will soon be permanently covering Allison's brand. It's a pink lotus flower nesting in a huddle of leaves, a symbol of rebirth and renewal. This is Allison's attempt to reclaim her body and her story, to transform a mark of coercion into a symbol of healing. After a while, I excuse myself.
5: Well, I think that I should go
4: and
5: leave you to it.
4: Yeah,
5: I think it's good.
4: You have anything you need?
5: Yeah.
4: Okay.
1: As I leave Allison, I find myself thinking about whether we can ever really move on. The uncomfortable truth is that all of us, at some point in our lives, are likely to hurt someone. Not brand them with a cauterizing pen, sure. But chances are, even with the best intentions, we're going to hurt someone's feelings, break someone's heart, accidentally scar our children with something we don't even remember. But the way I see it, the only thing we can do is try our best to repair the hurt we've caused, to be accountable for what we did, and to make amends where possible. Some things can't ever be forgiven, and I don't expect Allison's victims to absolve her. Some hurt is just too deep.

0: A few months ago, Allison and Frank got married. She may not be able to change her face, but after this wedding, she did decide to change her name to Allison Mink. I think of Allison's lotus tattoo, now fully healed. It completely covers the Nexium brand. You can no longer see the scar at all. The scar is still there, underneath the layer of color. It always will be, but it's beautiful now. Delicate pink petals with a yellow center. A permanent portrait of a flower, emerging out of muddy waters and reaching towards the light.
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Stay tuned to Radio 1 for Q. I am Catherine Cullen, sitting in for Matt Galloway. Pia Chattopadhyay will be here with you next week. 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
2: Imagine performing one of your very favorite songs in front of the person who wrote it. Alison Russell will tell you about playing Both Sides Now in front of the legendary Joni Mitchell, an artist she describes as intergenerational.
3: From CBC News, The World This Hour, I'm Pep Philpott. Statistics Canada says the Canadian economy added 18,000 jobs last month, enough to nudge the unemployment rate down one-tenth of a point to 6.5%. Anissa Dari has more.
4: This is a slight but steady uptick after May. In that month, there was an unexpectedly high jump. The Statistics Canada report also showed a slight jump in people working in the private sector for the second month in a row. Actually, the agency says over the past year, employment growth has been concentrated in the private sector. These numbers are the last big data points the Bank of Canada gets when it comes to where the economy is at, before we hear a decision on the central bank's policy interest rate next Wednesday. There's many economists predicting that trend-setting interest rate won't change. Interest rates are often shifted by the Bank of Canada to try and tackle inflation or to stimulate the economy. And while there's an improvement in jobs compared to a few months ago, this flat data for June could mean policymakers still wait and see how things develop. Anise Haidari, CBC News, Calgary.
3: An Amber Alert remains in effect for six-year-old Lanikai Morrison. RCMP say he was last seen in Fort St. John, B.C. Morrison has a slight build, long light brown hair and brown eyes. Police believe he's traveling with his mother, Krista Morrison, her partner, and another child. RCMP say they're driving a red 2006 Ford F-350 with Alberta license plates. The Amber Alert has been expanded to Yukon and Northwest Territories with police warning they may be heading north. Transport Canada has seized a boat operated by the same BC fishing charter company whose vessel sank off the coast of Vancouver last month. One person died, six others are believed to have drowned. Linda Ward has more.
5: This is the sister vessel of the Top Ocean that sank on June 28th, owned by the same company. It's been seized by Transport Canada. The order on this second vessel says it's being detained for violations or safety deficiencies, and that it's actually a pleasure craft being operated as a commercial passenger vessel. And it's also not registered or marked properly. The order identifies the owner of these vessels as Leah Yin. He runs a company called Top Vancouver Fishing Charter Inc. The captain of the sunken boat is 22-year-old Chen Ming. He is among the missing, but his family members have said he previously complained about a broken door that allowed water into the boat, and they didn't know if he was even properly licensed as a charter boat captain. The RCMP are looking at whether it was the boat or the operation of the boat that led to the sinking. Linda Ward, CBC News, Toronto.
3: Taiwan is bracing for the arrival of Typhoon Bavi. Huge waves thrown up by the outer bands of the storm pound Taiwan's northeast coast. The storm is about 1,000 kilometers wide, one of the largest to hit the island in 40 years. Forecasters warn it could bring winds reaching 200 kilometers an hour and over 1,000 millimeters of rain. Anger towards the U.S. was

0: tangible during Ayatollah Ali Khamenei's funeral. Iran's late supreme leader was laid to rest yesterday. Anna Cunningham has more.
1: Late into the night, carrying the coffin draped in the Iranian flag, mourners loyal to the Islamic Republic massed at the burial site in the eastern city of Mashhad, the birthplace of the late Ayatollah Ali Khamenei. Weeping and beating their chests, mourners lined the streets as his coffin was carried into the shrine of Imam Reza, the holiest site for Shia Muslims in Iran. The one person missing from public view was the late supreme leader's successor, his son Mujtaba. He has not been seen at any funeral or burial ceremonies. Amongst the crowd outside the burial shrine, there were calls for revenge, chants too calling for death to the US President Donald Trump. After 2 days of attacks from both sides, it's understood that attempts are being made to get diplomacy back on track as the fragile ceasefire hangs in the balance. Anna Cunningham, CBC News, London.
0: That's your World This Hour. I'm Pep Philpott.
2: Here's the Environment Canada weather forecast for London and surrounding areas. Any remaining fog patches will dissipate this morning, making way for a mix of sun and cloud. There's a moderate chance of showers this afternoon with the risk of a thunderstorm. Today's high is 27, feeling like 35 with humidity. Tonight is partly cloudy with a continued chance of showers this evening with risk of a thunderstorm. Fog patches develop after midnight. Tonight's low is 17. A sunny day tomorrow with a high of 27, feeling like 30 with humidity. Sunday is sunny with a daytime high of 28. And that's the weather.
3: When you see an artist getting Grammy nominations and performing on Broadway, you might assume their professional life is exactly what they've always dreamed it could be. But for Montreal musician Alison Russell, those long-awaited career highs came with surprising emotional lows. She'll explain why and share some of the music she's made as her joyful antidote. Also on the show today, bringing the music of remote Newfoundland church organs back to life after long periods of silence. Michael Cloud Duguay will tell you why sparking up dusty old pipe organs makes surprisingly meaningful sounds. I'm Jill Deacon, in for Tom Power. Welcome to Q.

They say, be careful what you wish for. And I think Montreal's Alison Russell can relate to that. For years, she had been writing songs in and out of the studio, playing the folk festival circuit, really grinding and throwing everything at the wall, trying to make her music connect with people. And then, in 2019, she got exactly what she was striving for. Alison released her album Outside Child, and her life changed completely. The album earned her 3 Grammy nominations. Suddenly, she had fans all over the world. She toured with folks like Hozier and Sarah McLachlan. She became a fixture at Joni Mitchell's Joni Jams. And she landed a role on Broadway in the critically acclaimed musical Hadestown. Suddenly, Alison Russell was everywhere. And with that came, obviously, a pretty full calendar that took her away from her community, and she wound up feeling pretty isolated. So to combat that feeling, she did what all artists do. She made art about it, and she tapped her friends and collaborators to join in. Have a listen.

0: That's Allison Russell and Nora Jones with Really Real. You can find that song on Allison's new album. It's called In the Hour of Chaos. The album is filled with different collaborators, folks like Nora Jones, also Cassius Culpepper, Joy Oladokun, and her own kids' school choir, even her rescue dog, Millie. It's a really joyful listen. The album is out everywhere today, and ahead of its release, Allison joined Tom Power to talk about making it and about performing with the very legendary Joni Mitchell at the 2026 Juno Awards. So I write these songs
1: for you. Allison, how are you?
2: I'm doing so well, and I'm so happy to be here with you, Tom.
1: I'm

I'm so excited to have you too. And I was in Toronto and you were in Hamilton, so I never got to see you. We never got to share a hummus tray again. But sorry, the joke there is that Allison and I came up at a lot of afternoon non-headlining slots at folk festivals. So when we finally did start hanging out, we were like, how?

0: Mitchell appearance at this year's Juno Awards. So Joni Mitchell, for people who didn't see it, showed up at the Junos, was introduced by Mark Carney, and you were a part of it. You sang Both Sides Now, and then you were there for Big Yellow Taxi at the end.
1: Yes.
0: What do you got for me? Tell me about that night. What do you remember?
1: It was so much fun. And what I mostly remember is that Joni was having a blast. She was having an absolute blast. And everybody, what struck me so forcefully was she transcends everything, a supposed genre affiliation, gender, whatever, you know, beliefs, generational. She's totally intergenerational and foundational and formative, literally, to every artist that was in that room. And I was so struck by it because every single artist was, especially the ones that hadn't had the chance to be kind of in community with her in real life before, were just so excited that she was there. And like everybody, you know, it didn't matter what their genre was, everybody was excited. And kind of paying homage to her. And she had an kind of an open door policy with her dressing room. So people were going and saying hello. And just like, she was having the best time. That was what really struck me.
0: She was. I remember, I think it was during Big Yellow Taxi at the end that I think everyone thought that she was just going to hang back and wouldn't be able to sing. And then she took all the verses. She started singing all the verses in a row. She was amazing.
1: It was so beautiful. And that's what she's like at our Joni Jams too. You know, she gathers strength from being in creative communion with everyone, and she loves it. And she's also been working so incredibly hard on her rehab over the last several years, you know, and doesn't seem to have, you know, she was making jokes about that when she woke up from the aneurysm, she'd forgotten that she was a smoker, you know? So she went from like 8 packs a day to no cigarettes and that was like the one gift. Can't walk or talk, but I don't smoke anymore, right? Like that. And then she clawed her way back, you know, to not just talking and walking, but singing and playing, relearning her own songs from watching YouTube videos of herself playing, you know, to figure out what she was doing because that was wiped out by the aneurysm,
0: It's unbelievable.
1: It's the coolest.
0: So I want to talk to you about this record too. And this actually, speaking of folk festivals, I remember having a conversation with you. I'm going to say it was at Winnipeg, so that was probably 2 or 3 years ago. And you did, I hope you don't mind, I hope this doesn't feel like a private moment, but you said to me something like there was a heaviness you were feeling in the gigs you were doing. You were feeling a heaviness in the music you were playing. And you said you were talking to me about how that can be kind of hard to carry sometimes. And so, I love your new record. I love listening to it. But I loved that when I was reading about the reasons you made it, it seems like you intentionally made it out of that. You wanted to make something joyful out of that.
1: Yes, very much. And I wanted something, and it's not that I'm still exploring things thematically that can feel heavy, but we're just approaching it in a different way musically.
0: Give us an idea of how you were feeling before you started making this record. Like what was that heaviness and all that?
1: I mean, I've just been really, since Outside Child came, and I've been struggling with this in the memoir as well. Like since Outside Child came out, as the pandemic was, the lockdown part of the pandemic was just starting to lift, you know. So Outside Child came out 5 years ago now. It came out May 21st, 2021. And I've really just been on the road pretty much nonstop since then, between tours around the album, unprecedented doors opening, doing tours with other artists like Brandi Carlile, like Hozier, doing Broadway twice. So that was like almost 9 months all told. You know, the first stint was 5 months and the second stint was 4 months, and that's 8 shows a week, you know? So it's like the kind of the most, in a strange way, isolated I've also been from my family. Like it used to be that my daughter and my partner would come to we would be together everywhere all the time. We were literally almost never separated. You know, it's funny, Tom, I came back from the latest Broadway, after the last Broadway stint, I did a movie. So that was another month of kind of 18-hour days of shooting. And by the time I got home, which was sort of toward the end of May, I kind of felt like a revenant, you know, when I walked into my own home and my own community, like a ghost in my own life in a way. And yet I can't, these are good problems. I've had unprecedented opportunities since Outside Child came out. I'm wildly grateful for them. But I also have been feeling a kind of like disconnection from my people. And I think I really wanted to dig back into being together and being in conversation and being in community on this record.
0: There's so many, I don't even know if I would call them guest appearances, but so many moments of collaboration on this record and so many beautiful songs. Let's play one of them. This is Rainbows. Mm-hmm.

0: mean, it feels, I mean, that's Alison Russell and Rainbows. It feels like what we're talking about there. I mean, you tell me more about it, but that feels like a very intentional song if you're feeling a certain way.
1: Yes. Yes. You know, that song, I think, is, it's a song for all children, including our inner children, you know, and I think that's part, and you're going to go through this as a new dad, the wonder of getting to re-experience things that maybe you started to take for granted through the eyes of your child. And it brings back the magic and it brings back the wonder, you know, like they're just closer to the cosmic stardust than we grown-ups are. And it reminds us, I think. And I was really feeling, and I, at the same time, there's such, you know, not all of us are blessed with like joyful childhood. So there's the element of like, there can be extreme peril. And of course we know that children around our country, certainly in the US, very much in the US, with all the horrific abuses of children happening in detention, illegal detention, as far as I'm concerned, globally, obviously, what we are, you know, what this, the country I'm sitting in at the moment in the US, what they are exporting around the world, which is a whole lot of weaponry and violence and extractive, terrible practices rooted in very, very short-sighted greed, as far as I can tell. But, you know, we know that it's not like this, it's not this halcyon, like problemless world that we're navigating through. But at the same time, that's why we need to dig into the magic even more, that of being together and of imagining things that don't yet exist or may never exist, but that somehow make us feel better in hard times.
0: I know what you mean. Like when you have a little baby around, or you have, you know, you see that there's not a whole lot of strife for her. You know what I mean? Like she sees leaves and she sees sunshine and finds things magical and yeah. Laughs. And I just, you know, I spend a lot of time going like, oh my God, what happens when the world comes to you? But it's also, like you say, a great reminder that's always in is that sort of luminous magic self is always in it. And that's what that song is kind of about, like tapping back into that.
1: Very much, very much. And also, it is miraculous. We live on the only living planet that we know of in the universe.
0: I'm joking.
1: I know, like all of us sci-fi nerds are convinced that there's lots more out there. We just haven't found them yet. But really, we haven't found them yet, you know? So this is the only source of life in the universe that we know of for sure right now. And that is miraculous. And it's so easy to like forget. If I highly suggest, if you're ever in a moment of despair, go back and watch Carl Sagan's Cosmos, because it will make you feel good.
0: It makes you feel small and it makes you feel good.
1: Yeah.
0: Let's talk a little bit more about moments of, it's a very CBC thing to say. Let's talk more about moments of despair. Hit the next song for me, Vanessa, will you?

0: That's a little bit of No Springtime by Alison Russell featuring Joey Ladekin and Julie Williams. Alison Russell of Montreal is with me right now. My name's Tom Power. You're listening to Q. So this is a song about, I'm guessing, sort of being caught in negativity, caught in anxiety. Is that something you've had to deal with?
1: Absolutely. I mean, and I don't think I'm alone, sadly. I think that it's for those of us that weren't chemically inclined that way in the first place, we're all to some degree, every single member, I think, of our Homo sapien one family human species, it has a tendency toward the negativity bias that was baked in and that I'm sure was like super helpful when we were, I don't know, running away from saber-toothed tigers or something. But it's really dangerous and terrifyingly to our detriment now that it is in unholy conjunction with the extreme negativity bias of algorithms and the fact that we're all dopamine addicted to these devices that we stroke all day long and to the whatever reactions are we may find there. And the fact that we now know how negativity bias coded all the algorithms are and that those things amplify and spread much faster, even when they are totally untrue. You know, disinformation spreads faster than truth or corrections. Like, that's just...
0: Yeah. Things that will make you angry, things that will make you sad, correct. Things that will make you hate your neighbor spread.
1: Correct.
0: Spread

0: more so easily fast.
1: And they're incentivized or allegedly prioritized by social media companies.
0: Yeah, and it's not even alleged like that. The algorithms just do that, favor that. And I think it is, you know, something that people are now more aware of and talking about, but it doesn't change that there is a neurological, physiological, chemical kind of entrapment to that. It's almost like a kind of a psychological warfare, I think.
1: Yeah.
0: And it's really easy if you live kind of only online to not, to forget that it's a distortion. Like, yes, there's truth to, there. Of course, it's not all untrue, but it's distorted and it's imbalanced. And when we actually go out into the world with our neighbors and with strangers and with community, we have a much different experience, I think, than we do online.
1: But where did the song come from?
0: This song started on a walk. I do a lot of my writing walking these days, and as much as possible walking in green spaces. I've got a rescue dog here. I don't know if y'all can see this, but that's Millie. Let's see if we can see her.
1: Where's Millie?
0: This is her,
1: What a little sweetie.
0: She's so sweet.
1: Very chill too.
0: She's so chill. The songs nowadays almost always start with a long walk with that dog. Through when I'm home here in Nashville, I go through, we're in East Nashville, and I'm close to this beautiful green space, the Shelby Bottoms Nature Preserve, and we'll walk through those woods for hours, and I'll commune with all the life in the mycelial network, and ideas will trickle through. And, you know, that I was thinking about the ways that literally it comes from, you know, when you're on tour and you're in the bus or the van and there's this big slowdown and you realize that the slowdown was because there was an accident and everybody stopped to look at the accident.
1: Yeah.
0: You know, as you go. So that's like, you know, the rubbernecking on the highway wreck, you know, like we all are prone to that. We're all prone to like, let's focus on this disastrous thing that's just happened, which doesn't actually help the disastrous thing that's just happened. And it doesn't help us get to where we're going. And it does. And it's not to say ignore when disastrous things happen, but like the right, you know, call the professionals that can help and then do the work that we can do that can also help in our way, whatever that is, however we're called to do it. And so I think I was thinking about that, literally thinking about how that can happen in real life and how that happens figuratively, how that happens psychologically, certainly for me. Anything negative that someone says, I will hang on to that so much longer than 20 positive things some other people have said. Do you know what I mean? Yeah. I don't know if you're the same.
1: Very much so.
0: It lives the things that are negative or that really like hurt my feelings get me in the gut. Like I will loop those things. And it is so, it's a terrible habit.
1: Yeah. And if someone says something nice, I go like, well, what do they know?
0: You know, what do they know? You idiot.
1: If you say something sometimes, I'm like, well, I don't really trust them. But the people who say the mean stuff, they're the right ones, you know?
0: They must know. And isn't that ridiculous?
1: Yeah, ridiculous.
0: I think we all do it to a certain degree, from what I can tell.
1: I want to play one more song from the record, and this is maybe this is the song that at least has my favorite guests on it. Take a listen to this.

0: So that is Allison Russell with Cold April. So, I mean, you know, you've worked with Brandi Carlile, you've worked with Norah Jones, you worked with Hozier. Does not hold a candle to who's joining you on that. Who is joining you on that track?
1: That is my daughter Ida's Explore Community School Pop Choir. So it was about 30 plus middle schoolers aged 10 to 12.
0: Come on.
1: Who spilled out of their yellow school bus into the Sound Emporium here in Nashville. They came the same day. Actually, we had a gorgeous session that day. It was my daughter and the whole choir, her amazing music teacher. Shout out to our extraordinary educators. Her wonderful music teacher and choir director, Ms. Marissa Frank. Brittany Spencer was there that day. Denisha was there that day. Kara Jackson was there that day. Cassius Culpepper was there that day. Autumn Nicholas was there that day. Millie the Rescue Dog was there that day. We just had like a joyful hang vocal session in the studio that day. And the most joyful thing for everybody were those kids.
0: Yeah, tell me about why you wanted to get them involved. Tell me about the day in the studio. Tell me about it.
1: It was just so much fun. We knew we wanted, you know, Cold April, we're really pointing to

0: I wanted to just highlight how fantastic I think our young ones are. There's so much, I think every generation falls into this kind of like, oh, I don't know about these young ones coming up, and they're not like there's this kind of
1: Yeah,
0: fear
1: I call them
0: of the
1: TikTok
0: newest
1: teens. I'm at the
0: generations.
1: top of the street and I see him on the side of the street. I go, I can't go up to the pizza store. TikTok teens are up there. I can't do it,
0: Teens. Are you afraid of the
1: I am
0: TikTok
1: afraid of the
0: teens?
1: TikTok teens.
0: Don't be scared. Just talk to them. Just talk to them. It's so funny. I do think there's this like intergenerational fear that starts to creep in. If you're not, there's so much separation. There's so few third spaces left that are intergenerational, where people have meaningful interaction with, elders and youngsters. I mean, there's so many. I think about like the buildings that they don't want elders living there, and they don't want young ones either. It's like only for swinging adults, apparently, and it's like, I just think it's sort of like the middle school thing. It's Lord of the Flies. Like, it's not healthy. It's not balanced. You want young ones and older ones
1: Yeah,
0: to
1: and it's it, and it
0: mitigate
1: is sort of how civilization has worked for a very, very long time, is to be multi-generational. But hold on,
0: And it
1: so you
0: does.
1: bring these
0: It
1: kids
0: does
1: in,
0: work so
1: and what
0: well.
1: does it do when you bring these kids in that day?
0: It just was, they were having the best time. They were so pro. That was the other thing. Like, they knocked out their part in like two takes. They were just so pro and so focused. And they're having a blast. But then when Ms. Frank is like, it's time, she does a sign, and they all kind of do this, like, and they have like dances, and they were just like given her. And then they were having the best time, and they were listening to other people record. They were being introduced to what happens behind the booth, by our amazing engineer, Brandon Bell, multi Grammy award winning, Juno award winning, brilliant engineer. And he's a dad too, and he loves kids. So the ones that were interested in the recording process were like doing a sort of impromptu workshop with him. It just elevated everybody's mood to be around them, And they were, they loved Kara Jackson, who's not much older than them. She's only 25 or so now,
1: Yeah, but
0: and
1: I bet
0: it
1: it
0: was
1: gave you
0: just so
1: something too,
0: sweet.
1: because we were talking at the beginning about like, when you have a little baby or you see that sort of magic, you were calling it, and that sort of like, luminousness, that sort of like
0: Yeah, it
1: inner, that
0: lifts
1: sort
0: you
1: of like,
0: up.
1: I bet
0: And
1: when
0: it
1: you were.
0: awakens our own little inner babies that are still playful and joyful and happy and ready and present. Present. They're so present. They're so in the moment.
1: I bet that was good for you. I bet that was good. I mean, you've been doing this
0: So
1: for a long
0: good.
1: time. You were doing
0: So
1: this
0: good.
1: without having a lot of success and fame for a really long time. You
0: Yeah.
1: then have this unprecedented moment, as you called it earlier, where everything coming out of the pandemic, where everything kind of blows up. It got
0: Yeah.
1: really, really heavy. Both the songs you were singing about, the songs you were asked to sing, the
0: Yeah.
1: amount of touring you were doing, the amount of time away. I bet it
0: Yeah.
1: did something for you to
0: Oh,
1: be in the room with these young kids making music.
0: so restorative, so healing. And just getting to be with my daughter, meet her friends, I've missed so many milestones of my own child, being the parent that's now mostly on the road. And it's interesting, as a mother, there's an extra weight around it as a mother. I think people expect fathers to go away for work, right? And they expect mothers to stay home still. I think we've still got a lot of
1: Yeah, I
0: that
1: agree.
0: kind of gendered role-playing ideas. More, I think we guilt ourselves more too, because there's that internalized, like, oh, I'm letting my kid down. I wasn't there for softball practice again, I was doing a Broadway show, or I wasn't there for this thing. And yet she's really proud of all the things I've done, which I didn't really realize until that day in the studio, where she was like quite pleased to be like, this is my mom.
1: I was
0: And like,
1: wondering. I was wondering
0: it
1: whether
0: was
1: she was
0: so
1: very
0: cute.
1: proud to be in
0: It
1: there with
0: was
1: you.
0: so sweet. And she never gives a hint of it to me, right? But she does to her friends. And so it was really
1: I
0: sweet.
1: like
0: It
1: how
0: was
1: you leave the
0: really
1: Junos and
0: sweet.
1: the Grammys out on the piano. Just a reminder, though, because
0: They're hers. They're hers. Ida claims them. Ida's like, these are my awards. And this is her, where Ida does her piano practice with Miss Frank. And she was like, I'm keeping the Grammy in my room. And then he said, well, that's fine. She's like, actually, we'll put it on the piano. So this is Ida's chosen placement of the awards.
1: If she plays the wrong note, you take the Grammy away, though, which is
0: Not working hard enough.
1: Allison, I love the music on the record, and maybe even more, but at least as much. I love what you get out of this record. I love the joy. I think we all sort of need a certain amount of joy and in this moment. And I'm so glad you found it, and I'm so glad you made a record that's so joyful. Thanks for coming on and talking to us about it.
0: Oh, it's a joy to be here with you. Thank you for having me.

0: That's Alison Russell with Black Lavender, featuring Brittany Spencer. Before that, you heard Tom Power's conversation with Alison Russell. Her new album is called In the Hour of Chaos. It's out everywhere today. And Alison is heading out on tour. If you want to know those dates, just head to her website. Still to come on the show, lift off the cover, shake out the dust, and spark up the church organ. Yep, the surprising sounds of remote Newfoundland church organs. That's coming up on Q. I'm Jill Deacon in for Tom Power. We are back in just a bit.
1: This is a CBC News update. Good morning, I'm Angela McInnes. A sentencing hearing is set for today for the man who admitted to killing Owen Sound restaurant owner Sharif Rahman. Robert Evans Jr. pleaded guilty to manslaughter last month in a case that drew international attention. The hearing is set to begin at 11:30. Also, officials with the Public Health Agency of Canada say Cyclospora isn't in this country. The parasite contaminates food and causes weeks of watery diarrhea. It's infected more than 1,200 people across the border in Michigan. Public Health Canada says no Cyclospora outbreaks are currently being investigated here. And finally, Councillor Skylar Frank wants the city to help older Londoners cool down in the heat. She's proposing a pilot program that will offer free or subsidized air conditioning units for seniors. A city committee votes on the matter Monday.
2: Here's the Environment Canada weather forecast for London and surrounding areas. Any remaining fog patches will dissipate this morning, making way for a mix of sun and cloud. There's a moderate chance of showers this afternoon with the risk of a thunderstorm. Today's high is 27, feeling like 35 with humidity. Tonight is partly cloudy with a continued chance of showers this evening with risk of a thunderstorm. Fog patches develop after midnight. Tonight's low is 17. A sunny day tomorrow with a high of 27, feeling like 30 with humidity. Sunday is sunny with a daytime high of 28. And that's the weather.
0: I'm Jill Deacon in for Tom Power. You are listening to Q. I wonder if you've ever had this experience. You're going through old stuff and you come across a musical instrument that you just haven't touched in years. Maybe it's your recorder from grade four or, you know, an acoustic guitar from your high school days. What happens when you play those first notes right there in the attic after years of silence? Are you a little rusty? Is the instrument coughing up dust? Michael Cloud Duguay's new musical project is all about bringing old instruments to life again, even ones that haven't been turned on for three decades. Listen to this.

0: is the sound that an electric church organ makes when it is switched on for the first time in 30 years. Michael's new album has a very specific goal, which is to document organs in rural churches across Newfoundland. It's incredibly specific, right? That's meant to be. Michael specializes in site-specific recordings, meant to capture the entire experience of being in an unusual place, whatever that might sound like. He has recorded in lighthouses, in old barns. And no, this organ music is not exactly something you're going to hear on Top 40 radio. It's more like abstract musical artwork. It's a record of what it sounds and feels like in those churches. The album is called Kingdom Come, Kingdom Go, and it's out today. And Tom got to chat with Michael about it. And they started by talking about that organ you just heard and the church where Michael and his friends discovered it. Have a listen.
1: This was a former Roman Catholic church that now was sort of a regional cultural center.
2: Yeah.
1: And sort of a museum of Catholicism in that region on the West Coast.

0: Agwethuna, am I pronouncing that?
1: Yeah, I think you are. Yeah,
0: in Agwethuna. And in the process of planning and sort of project managing this trip in advance, I had spoke at great lengths to, you know, church leadership in all these different spaces about having access to the spaces and the organs inside them. And in this case, there was just some sort of miscommunication between the person I was speaking to and the people who met us there that day. And when we arrived, they gave us a small tour. And when I asked where the organ was, they responded, we don't have an organ in this church.
1: Oh, good.
0: And we had just driven, you know, thousands of kilometers to get there, of course, until someone, one of the volunteers there, piped up and said, you know, I think there is an organ up in the balcony upstairs. And they led us up there, and there, and sure enough, there was, sort of surrounded by old church ephemera, hymn books and all that sort of stuff. When we asked, you know, is this in use? When was the last time it was in use? They said, well, certainly not, at least since the late 90s.
1: So how did you feel when you turned it on and you were able to make some noise out of it?
0: Well, we mic'd it up before we turned it on, so the sound you just played is the sound of it turning on.
1: What do you remember feeling in that moment?
0: I felt, you know, this distinct understanding that I was in this rare opportunity to hear a sound that might only be heard once by a human. Certainly other people have heard this organ, but not in this state, and not the sound of it turning on like this. So now, of course, other people, I can share it with people through this document that I created. But it was, yeah, a sense that I was in the presence of something special, a unique moment, and a real affirmation that this approach to my practice as a composer and a producer and an artist in general is the path that I want to be on.
1: Michael, why organs?
0: Well, I was more interested in churches before I was interested in organs. But this project was really sort of driven at first by the desire to use the Scamper, which is Jake Nichol's solar-powered mobile recording studio that we used to engineer this project.
1: So Jake Nichol is a member of the band The Burning Hell. Mm-hmm. He moved to Newfoundland, I think, about maybe a few years before I left. Like probably about 20 years ago.
0: It's about 20 years ago.
1: Yeah, yeah, and he's set himself up as a great recording engineer, mm-hmm. and a great producer, and he has a solar-powered mobile recording device called the Scamper? Would you know if it's called the Scamper because of the fish and chips shop?
0: I'm not sure, no, but he did call it the, I think it says, it said the Camper on the side of it, and he called it the Scamper from there, I think.
1: Yes, Scampers is like a good fish and chips. I don't even know if it's still open.
0: It might be an homage.
1: Good fish and chips. Yeah. So you wanted to use this recording?
0: Well, we had used it. Okay. Jake and I had collaborated on a number of projects prior to this one using the Scamper. So essentially, because it's mobile, because it's solar powered, anywhere we can haul this recording studio, we can record music.
1: Yeah.
0: So we use it as sort of like a control room like you have over here. So what you would see traditionally in a studio, the producer and the engineer standing behind the glass with the band in the live room. The Scamper is the control room. The interior of the church or whatever space we're working in is the live room. So we had done a project in 2022 where we recorded around the east coast of Prince Edward Island in all sorts of remote and sort of unusual and underserviced locations. Like we recorded in the lantern room of a lighthouse, mm-hmm. Recorded in an abandoned farmhouse on the shore of the ocean, in the farmer's fields, that sort of stuff. And then we did a subsequent project where we recorded a very large ensemble of mine in a church in Halifax. We had tried these two sort of extremes of using this technology. One was like a very large ensemble live, kind of pushing those limits of the Scamper. The other was the limits of how much can we haul it around, what kind of spaces, nooks and crannies can we get into to work in. And the idea with this one was we had been talking about doing some projects in Ontario with Jake's Scamper. And so he was going to have to haul it from St. John's, Newfoundland to Peterborough, Ontario, where I live. And in the process of discussing that, we understood that in order to sort of truly fulfill the promise of this technology and fulfill sort of our commitment to recording at all times and commitment to, you know, sustainable energy in a sense as well, if it's being hauled, it should be put to use.
1: Yeah.
0: Sort of zero waste in a manner of speaking.
1: Yeah, if you're going to drive it from Newfoundland to Ontario, which does not take a day or two,
0: no.
1: you might as well record some things on.
0: You might as well make a record.
1: Yeah, right.
0: And so that was sort of where it began. And that coalesced with a number of other interests that I was developing at the time in specific methods of recording and composition that were site-specific and immersive and meant to be sort of intentionally emergent and responding to different environments, like in the moment, in the same way you would respond to like a fellow improviser. So from there, you know, the thinking was, okay, we need to haul the Scamper across this giant province, and we want to record. And we'd had some experience recording in churches, and we thought, you know, what sort of spaces would be likely to grant us permission to go in and work there for a day? And churches are those spaces.
1: Yeah.
0: And in thinking about recording sounds that exist in those spaces before and after we're in there recording. One of often one

0: one of the, you know, sources of that sound are the organs, which are inextricable from these spaces. They're, they've been there for a long time. They're going to be there for a long time. A lot of sounds have been made by them, and those sounds are changing as well, because these, they're not falling into total disrepair or anything, but there aren't technicians coming in and servicing them the same way that they might have if these churches had a like, really robust congregation still.
1: Right.
0: So that really, from there, we started speaking to people at churches, and
1: were they welcoming overall? Like, 'cause I know there is the friendly Newfoundlander, which is a very real thing, but mm-hmm. I also would understand if people were like, hey, you know, what's going on? Why do you want to come into my mm-hmm. community? Why do you want to come into my church? Why do you want to do a bit of that? How were people generally?
0: Well, I'm glad I have a Newfoundlander here doing the generalizations because I don't want to be the one doing that. But yeah, they were the friendly Newfoundlanders.
1: Okay.
0: And then even those that seemed at first maybe skeptical or confused, and in most cases they remained relatively confused because what we were pitching was pretty obscure.
1: Yeah.
0: Especially when they would say, well, you know, I need you to know our organ is in like pretty bad shape. It doesn't sound very good.
1: And you were respond, like, sounds good to
0: this
1: me.
0: This is amazing. Yeah. This is why I want to come here
1: and
0: work with it. And in nearly every case, the response that we received from people at, you know, church leadership or wardens or whomever I was speaking to, the response was pretty universally, I have no idea what you're describing, but we can't wait to see you. And that's how we were met in every case as well when we arrived. And we had folks, like the folks that had been corresponding with or people who had been sort of deputized by those people to meet us and spend the day with us. Not that we were being surveilled in any way.
1: Yeah. No, they're hanging out.
0: They were hanging out.
1: Yeah.
0: It was like, you know, on Greenspond Island, we had Frank Blackmore, who was warden of the church on Greenspond Island. Have you been to Greenspond Island?
1: No. I got buddies from Greenspond.
0: It's the most beautiful place I've ever seen in my entire life. And I mean that earnestly. It's an absolutely incredible place. And Frank Blackmore was just an absolutely incredible person. And he, I believe he's in his early 90s, and he just spent the entire day with us. And we were doing a lot of things like performing single note drones on the organ for like 40 minutes at a time. And he was just sitting there with a big smile on his face, enjoying every moment of it. And yeah, that was sort of the nature of it. Even it was either people who were immediately discernible as friendly Newfoundlanders. And if they weren't, it became clear pretty quickly that they were.
1: Yeah, right. I understand. I'm glad that people were welcoming to you.
0: Yeah.
1: Well, actually, we have the Greenspond tune. That's the 00891. Can you play that?

0: That's the track from Greenspawn?
1: That was recorded entirely on Greenspawn, yeah.
0: So what are we hearing there? Because I can hear birdsong. Mm-hmm. You can hear someone talking. Mm-hmm. Tell us what we're hearing.
1: You're hearing the organ. Mm-hmm. So the organ that they had there was a foot-powered organ. They told us that the organ had, I don't know how long it had been in that church, but it hadn't been tuned in 115 years.
0: Wow.
1: So it sounded incredible.
0: Yeah. And
1: Greenspawn was one of the... it was the only day on the trip that, even though I had done all this advanced planning, I wasn't getting responses to them as the dates grew closer. So I had confirmed with them that we were allowed to use the church and the organ. But they just sort of, we lost the email thread and I wasn't hearing from them. So I told the crew I was working with that this might be a day where we might end up recording everything but inside the church on this island, which we were excited for as well. It's the nature of the work that we were doing. And we pulled up and an old email said that that Frank Blackmore was going to be meeting us there. And we pulled up and I went and tried to open the door. It was locked and knocked. Nobody answered. So I turned to the crew and I said, okay, I think this might be the case that we're not actually getting the chance to work in here. But fortunately, this place is the most beautiful place I've ever seen in my entire life. So let's have a nice day. And a man walked out from a house across the street and he was other Frank's cousin or brother. His name is Tom. And that's the voice you hear at the end. And he said, are you the organ fellas? And we said, yeah. And he said, well, my brother will be down here in 10 minutes and he'll let you in. And then that was Frank who came down and accompanied us for the day. But he also told us that there was a large family reunion taking place like directly adjacent to the church. And said, you know, I hope that doesn't, I know you're trying to record things. I hope that doesn't interfere. And so we asked, would it be okay if we set up microphones around the perimeter of your family reunion party that's taking place here? And they said, no problem at all. So a lot of that chatter that you're hearing were the ambient sounds of that, that family gathering that was taking place outside the church. And that approach is, it's a very intentional one, that Jake and I developed in

0: preceding projects, this idea that it could be a squeaky floor, it could be wind in the rafters, but if we arrive at a space with the intention of collecting sounds there, there's no unwanted sound.
1: Yeah, can we talk a little bit about that? Because, just to say this out loud, like, I'm sort of cut from a similar cloth in that, like, I spend a lot of time on this show talking about, like, perfection and so-called perfection, and talking about how my favorite recordings of all time were usually done in one take, or someone was holding up a microphone to somebody and, you know, somewhere, and the scratchiness or the imperfections are what makes the recording so beautiful to me. Mm-hmm. But I often find it can be a hard sell. Mm-hmm. I find it can be a hard sell to people whose ears are sort of already tuned to, you know, auto-tune or and I actually really like a lot of that music too. Mm-hmm. But that sort of perfection. So, like, there's a couple of moments there that stuck out to me. One, as you said, this thing hasn't been tuned in 130 years and it sounded amazing. Mm-hmm. You know, also, like, I wanted to just get the sound of the family reunion. I wanted to get the sound of the birds. Like, I don't know if this is too big a question for you, but, like, for people who are going to listen to this, can you sell it a little bit, like, the value of listening to something with mistakes, something that does sound a little bit challenging to the ear, something that they may not necessarily normally hear in their day-to-day experience of music? Do you know what I mean?
0: I know what you mean, yeah. And to my ear, these are not mistakes. And I'm not saying that because I compose this music and produce this record. But, you know, it was no mistake that we arrived the day that there was this family reunion taking place. And I'm not, like, a predeterminist or anything like that, but that's what we encountered that day. In terms of just, like, a listening practice, I'm a real advocate for deep listening. And a lot of my, are you familiar with the idea of deep listening?
1: Please go right ahead.
0: Yeah, sort of, you know, it's an ancient practice, but sort of popularized by Pauline Oliveros, the American composer. With a whole sort of school around this practice of deep listening. There's many different approaches to it. But for me, I remember when I was a kid, one of my favorite activities, before I had really got serious about music in any way, was standing still and trying to hear the furthest away possible sound that I could hear. Mm-hmm. And just strain to hear it and strain to sort of identify that. And, you know, we have these incredible tools on the sides of our heads, and we live in a world of noise. And a deep listening practice for me does a few things. One is it empowers me to sort of simultaneously, like, block out that noise momentarily, and also invite it all in at the same time. It's a mindfulness practice. And I have found that a lot of my favorite music is music that is certainly not of, like, the auto-tune variety. And I, too, like a lot of that stuff. But a lot of my favorite music rewards only patient listening.
2: I'm Jill Deacon, in for Tom Power. You are listening to Q, and you're in the middle of Tom's conversation with the musician and producer Michael Cloud Duguay. Michael's new album is called Kingdom Come, Kingdom Go. It was recorded in churches across Newfoundland, where Michael and his team put the spotlight on old and often imperfect church organs. The result is a very dreamy, experimental piece of art that, as you just heard, asks you to listen differently, more deeply. And as you're about to hear, each organ, each church, each community they visited has a story to tell through the music of the album. Here's more of Tom's conversation with Michael Cloud Duguay.
1: So that's a track off the album called Little Seldom. Little Seldom is on the south coast of Fogo Island.
0: It is, yeah.
1: Yeah, yeah. I hear there's a good story behind that one.
0: There's a good story
1: behind
0: that one. Tell me. Yeah. So this project, the experience of producing this record, there was, like I described earlier, like there was a number of sort of serendipitous outcomes of communication and miscommunication in the process of planning it. And this was one where when we arrived at Cupid's Church, so this wasn't recorded in Little Seldom.
1: It was in Cupid's,
0: yeah.
1: So Cupid's, for people who don't know, is about an hour and 10 minutes outside of St. John's.
0: And we got there and we were told by the wardens who met us, they were two brothers, really, really lovely guys. And they told us that there was a crowd coming to observe our performance. They thought we were doing a public performance. And that was just a miscommunication.
1: They thought you were going there to do a concert. They thought you were on tour doing a show.
0: Exactly, yeah.
1: Love this so much.
0: Yeah. And it was, this really just sort of, you know, met the sort of goals we had with this project.
1: So people came.

0: Came in?
1: People came, yeah. And it was a small group, maybe about 8 people, yeah. Maybe 10. And we decided that, without really trying to explain to them what the miscommunication was, we told them that we'd be recording what we were doing, and we set up. I played the organ. My friend and collaborator, Andrew McKelvey, was playing saxophone, and we intentionally tried to perform a piece of music that would not alienate them in any way.
0: Did you improvise it, or did you have it?
1: We improvised, yeah. Oh, yeah, right. Sort of spontaneously composed. We passed a few ideas back and forth and right. then recorded that, yeah.
0: And how did the crowd take it?
1: They seemed to like it.
0: What a beautiful thing as part of this to have mm-hmm. those sort of beautiful accidental moments.
1: Yeah, and this happened every day. You know, every single day there was some sort of version of that thing happening. This might have been one of the most sort of like ostentatious, but that sort of thing happened every day.
0: These are in... These organs served a purpose. They were meant for people to sing to God, mm-hmm. you know, in congregation. I wonder sometimes about, I don't know if it's removing the, I think I just think about the intention of music a lot. You know, I think about like the function of music a lot. Like, you know, what is this music actually for? Mm-hmm. Did doing any of this work imbue you with any sort of greater sense of spirituality, of religiousness? Did any of that cross your mind when you were making these recordings in these churches?
1: Yeah, I mean, how could it not? We were in sacred spaces like all day, every day. So it's not what drove the project.
0: No, I would mean, you know, sort of through the process.
1: Of course. Yeah, no. It was...
0: You weren't out there playing Battle Hymn of the Republic or anything.
1: No, I don't know. I don't know how. But, and I saw a lot of demonstrations of very, just sort of real practices of faith. And I'm not a religious person. I have a, you know, my own spiritual practice. But this idea of faith was on my mind quite a bit because these churches... These beautiful spaces that have been there forever with these instruments that are there to serve a purpose, they're to accompany singing. There's less and less singing because there's less and less people. So that was sort of a central question of this project. Like, then what is the purpose of this organ? And that's partially what we were investigating with this. And these are themes, again, that, like I said, it was an emergent process. So these are themes that were sort of arriving to us in real time. And we were just sort of like following that trail with each subsequent day. But many of these churches... although extremely old, and in, you know, regions with like fairly harsh climates yeah. for a lot of
0: people.
1: They're
0: in bad shape, yeah.
1: Yeah. Well, they're not in bad shape.
0: Oh, really?
1: Yeah. And that was the thing, that even though we learned that their congregations were considerably smaller than the congregations that were built, they were being maintained by these people.
0: Yeah. And they were also built well.
1: Incredibly well.
0: Yeah. Often by boat builders, right?
1: Yeah. And they look like boats. Yeah. They are boats, basically. They're upside down boats. And they're, it's just incredible. Like I've been, you know, to churches all over continental Europe, and these like totally rivaled them. But yeah, they were beautifully well maintained by a small group of parishioners, wardens, who communicated to me quite often through the interviews that I was doing that the intention there was not that they were keeping them in good shape if people were to return, but when people return.
0: They were keeping them in good shape, not if people, it's eventually people will return.
1: People will return.
0: Interesting.
1: Yeah. And it wasn't really a sort of like loaded proclamation anyway. They weren't saying what's going to drive them back or anything like that, but just this deep understanding that the service that they're providing by maintaining these spaces is in you know, it's in service of like the, you know, like the greater goal of their religion and their communities.
0: How did that make you feel? Like, what did you feel?
1: It was powerful. Yeah. Yeah. It was really, really powerful. And again, like I don't have my own religious practice, but, this idea of faith, you know, just the very simple idea of sort of like, doing a specific task or just like leading a life or maintaining a perspective in life, standing by with integrity, like a consistent set of values or something like that, just trusting that the outcomes of that are the ones that you've always believed and will continue to believe is just an incredibly powerful thing. Wherever you see it, wherever you observe it, wherever you interact with it, but in these spaces it was just so pronounced because we learned that these churches that were built to hold 2,000 people on a Sunday morning now had 6 people coming and they looked just, they were in incredibly good shape.
0: Can we be relentlessly practical for a second? When because one of the things I was going to ask you was a little bit about like, how do you want people to listen to this music, or what, you know, what people do you want to get out of this music?

0: it's very clear to me that that's not the best question for this kind of music, because we talked about deep listening earlier, mm-hmm. which provides an approach to music that is sort of unjudgmental and mindfulness based and filled with presence, and is a really powerful way to listen to music. Can you guide us a little bit, or can you tell someone listening to this a little bit, like say if, let's assume that you're okay with however people want to listen to this. If mm-hmm. they want to have it on when they're shoveling the driveway, I know you're cool with that.
1: Let it be known that I am.
0: 100%. Yeah. But let's say someone wanted to do the thing that you would do, mm-hmm. give themselves to this record a little bit. Mm. Can you get a little practical on how they would do that?
1: You know, I've been thinking about this a lot recently while I've been doing interviews about this project, because these sorts of questions come up. And like, part of the practice with this, making this record, was we really did not want to remove these instruments from the spaces that we were in. So that's why in many cases you hear everything that was going on in those rooms while we were working with them. And also at the same time identifying that we were just there for this one moment in time, and these organs, that's the way the organ sounded on that specific day. Because of the climate and the lack of regular maintenance, like, again, they're changing their sound all the time. And we just happened to record them on that one day in the sort of like where they were in their lifetime. Mm. So it's difficult, because now sharing it with the world, we're sort of like naturally sort of disembodying them in a way that I was really, we were really careful not to.
0: You're literally making a record.
1: We're literally making a record. Yeah.
0: Yeah.
1: And, you know, I think of what I would be most curious to know is like, what do like congregants from those respective churches, like if they hear, what does it evoke for them?
0: Oh, interesting.
1: You know, we learned so much about, say, on the first day at Brigus United Church, it was a hand pumped organ. And this is one example of like just learning about the different like sort of customs of these places in these small regions, that the warden who was there that day was telling us about how on Christmas Eve all the children fight over who get to, you know, pump hand crank the organ. And it was just an incredible thing to think about, that like while one of us was, you know, and this had sort of logistic outcomes for us that day, like one of us then had to pump the organ, which wasn't the plan. Mm-hmm. You know, we had other things that we were supposed to be doing while we were recording. And it just makes you think about people's sort of individual relationships with the instruments and with the sounds that the instruments have made over the years. And that's the sort of thing I would really, really love to hear, is like, what does it evoke? Does it sound the way it did? You know, if somebody attended that church 40 years ago, is it identifiably the same organ?
0: Yeah.
1: That sort of thing.
0: We're going to play a little bit more of the record Tilting, which I guess was also recorded on Foco Island.
1: It was recorded on Foco, yeah.
0: That same day, or?
1: Yeah.
0: Well, anything you can tell us about it before we, or maybe not?
1: Yeah, let's just listen.
0: Yeah. Thanks for coming in and talking to me a little bit about this. I really enjoyed it.
1: It's my pleasure, Tom. Thank you.

from Michael Cloud Duguay's album Kingdom Come, Kingdom Go. That's Tilting. Certainly sets a scene, doesn't it? Before that, you heard Tom's conversation with Michael about traveling around Newfoundland to record old organs in churches, in small communities all across the island. That is it for Q today. The show was produced this week by Simi Bassi, Nathan Chizin, Ben Edwards, Vanessa Greco, Vanessa Nigro, Cora Najawan, Liv Pascarelli, Adriel Smiley, and Catherine Stockhausen. Our digital team is Sabina Wex, Vivian Rashad, Julia Whalen, and March Mercanti. And our production assistant is Zoe Morris. Sam Hashimi is our engineer. Our director is Caitlin Swan. Q's senior producer is Matt Murphy. And John Perry was our executive producer this week. Thanks, everyone, for having some fun with me this week. You can follow the show anytime. Check out our podcast. Just search Q with Tom Power wherever you get your podcasts. I'm Jill Deacon, and while you're looking for podcasts, you can find me on mine, A Love Affair with the Unknown. I'm sitting in for Tom Power this week, and I'll be back with you next week. 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
1: Hi, I'm Rad Simon Play, sitting in for Elamine Abdel Mahmoud. So Canada has a great legacy when it comes to body horror, going all the way back to David Cronenberg. Well, Son of Sarah is the latest to join that canon. This is a horror film about pregnancy, and you're going to hear all about its bloody, pukey, graphic glory.
2: 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Analysis by CBC News reveals dozens of Canadian senators are missing major votes on key legislation, and that's raising questions about accountability in the upper chamber. JP Tasker was involved in the analysis.
3: We crunched the numbers to find out just how often senators were casting votes in the upper house. And what we found is regular absenteeism. Dozens of senators are routinely missing big votes on some of the government's signature legislation. In some cases, only 50, 60, 70 senators out of the 95 or so sitting members are weighing in on whether to pass bills like hate crime legislation, the budget, spending measures. In some instances, only a little more than half of all members of the Red Chamber are there. In the 12 months following the last federal election, the Senate sat for just 76 days. Only 8 senators have had a perfect attendance record over that period. The rest were away anywhere from 1 to 54 days. And it's raising concerns. The Conservative Senate leader, Leo Husako, is telling me if attending the Senate for 3 days a week is too burdensome, then it raises legitimate questions about whether these senators are in the appropriate place for them. JP Tasker, CBC News, Ottawa.
2: Employment in Canada saw little change in June. Statistics Canada has released its labor report for the month, and it shows job numbers increased for youth, but declined for those 55 and over. Overall, the unemployment rate dropped just 1/10 of a point to 6.5%. Climate activists are sounding the alarm over the new federal pipeline proposal. Last week, Ottawa and Alberta unveiled a plan to carry 1 million barrels of oil a day to the West Coast. But as Nick Logan reports, critics say the cost to the climate isn't worth the gamble.
4: Nobody knows how long the global economy will rely on conventional energy. But while it does, as much of that energy as possible should come from Canada.
5: In a video posted on YouTube last week, Prime Minister Mark Carney said Canada faces multiple urgent challenges, and oil and gas production must be a part of the solution. He says this can be done in tandem with a bigger push toward electrification and developing clean energy sources. But the Canadian Climate Institute's Rick Smith says the federal government is spending too much political capital on the conventional energy side of the equation.
6: It is a bad bet to assume that 10 years from now, 20 years from now, there is going to remain in the world an ever-increasing appetite for Canadian oil and natural gas.
5: Neither of the proposed pipelines have been approved, and it would be into the next decade before they're built and operational. But by that point, global temperatures are expected to have risen even further. Nick Logan, CBC News, Fredericton.
2: The government of Nicaragua has revoked the licenses for about 2,000 lawyers. No explanation for the move has been given, but the United Nations is warning that it curtails any legal challenge or defense for critics of the authoritarian rule of President Daniel Ortega. Anger towards the U.S. was tangible during Ayatollah Ali Khamenei's funeral. Iran's late supreme leader was laid to rest yesterday. Anna Cunningham has more.
7: Late into the night, carrying the coffin draped in the Iranian flag, mourners loyal to the Islamic Republic massed at the burial site in the eastern city of Mashhad, the birthplace of the late Ayatollah Ali Khamenei. Weeping and beating their chests, mourners lined the streets as his coffin was carried into the shrine of Imam Reza,

0: the holiest site for Shia Muslims in Iran. The one person missing from public view was the late Supreme Leader's successor, his son Mujtaba. He has not been seen at any funeral or burial ceremonies. Amongst the crowd outside the burial shrine, there were calls for revenge, chants too calling for death to the US President Donald Trump. After 2 days of attacks from both sides, it's understood that attempts are being made to get diplomacy back on track as the fragile ceasefire hangs in the balance. Anna Cunningham, CBC News, London.
1: And that's your World This Hour. I'm Pep Philpott.
2: Here's the Environment Canada weather forecast for London and surrounding areas. Any remaining fog patches will dissipate this morning, making way for a mix of sun and cloud. There's a moderate chance of showers this afternoon with the risk of a thunderstorm. Today's high is 27, feeling like 35 with humidity. Tonight is partly cloudy with a continued chance of showers this evening with risk of a thunderstorm. Fog patches develop after midnight. Tonight's low is 17. A sunny day tomorrow with a high of 27, feeling like 30 with humidity. Sunday is sunny with a daytime high of 28. And that's the weather.
3: Okay, so you've heard us talking about Obsession and Backrooms and this new wave of lo-fi horror films from filmmakers who have cut their teeth on YouTube. Well, now Canada has entered the chat with Son of Sarah Volume 1, a gory new movie from Toronto-based filmmaker Houston Bone. I'm Rad Simon Play, sitting in for Alamine Abdel Mahmoud. This is Kaboshin. Sarah Ty Black, Coria Todd, and Justine Smith are here to get into this and more with me. Welcome back to the show, y'all.
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6: You have been chosen by a being far more powerful than any of us can even imagine. And now, here you are.
3: Okay, so that's the trailer for a new movie opening in select theaters today. It's called Son of Sarah, Volume 1. You could probably tell from the sound of it, it's not for the squeamish. Justine, can you tell us what's going on in this movie?
4: I would describe the film as a pregnancy gone wrong horror, a tried and true film of the genre, but with some twists. It's about a young queer couple. The main character is kind of on the brink of giving birth and develops an insatiable hunger for meat, as one does, while battling like horrific morning sickness. And she kind of has a run-in with a former lover who may or may not be the father of the child, and things kind of go off the rails for better or for worse from there. The movie has like a crazy tone and narrative pivot that will either charm you or not, but the film is definitely not what you expect, either based on the trailer or based on the first half of the movie.
3: Yeah, I mean, like, if anything, maybe I would describe it somewhere between like a Rosemary's Baby, but also Inside, the French horror film. Do you remember that one? I think, that's what it reminded me of. Corey, I mean, this movie, you know, it's coming to us from Toronto filmmaker Houston Bone, who, you know, like I think it's important to discuss, like, what is it that he is bringing to the horror genre that is maybe fresh?
7: Yeah, well, first of all, I'll just say I'm friends with Houston, so that's stipulated. But what I think he's bringing with this movie in particular is actually what's more in that kind of tension between the first half and the second, where it starts off as this quite tender movie that actually resembles more his first movie, which was not a horror movie at all. And then it goes really gonzo in a very Larry Cohen kind of way.
3: His first movie being I Don't Know Who You Are.
7: Yes, that's right. Yeah. And so, yeah, I think he's kind of bringing this interesting indie tenderness to something that's also very gonzo and upsetting and funny and scary. Yeah.
3: Well, Sarah Ty, let's bring you in on this. What did you make of Son of Sarah?
8: I love the queerness of it. It felt very lived in. It felt very relatable. I really, really enjoyed Tamika Tafari's performance as Coral. She was very much giving us Black person in a horror film, not as in dying first, but as in nope. And I just loved that. And it had just it gave a sense of levity to the film. And she was really great in Sasha Lee Henry's film Dinner with Friends as well. But I really I always root for like a lo-fi, scrappy horror film. I especially like that this one's a little, it's a little cheaper, it's a little meaner, it's a little funnier than most of what we see coming out. And I'm really excited to see more from Houston as a filmmaker. And I'm really glad, especially glad that funding bodies are supporting more queer stories and more

0: genre narratives and more campy narratives as opposed to just like dramas or documentaries.
1: Well, Justine, back to you. Like, I'd love to hear your thoughts on how this movie worked.
2: I think I have a bit more mixed feelings than both of you, but I do think that it is definitely a cut above the rest of not just Canadian horror, but horror in general. Some of the issues I have with it have more to do with my own personal taste, where I don't love camp in

0: vision, and then she's like, there's a man in the house. She's like, a man? That was like, it destroyed me. Like, it's so, it has like really great moments, and it makes me so excited to see what Houston has to do next. And in general, I think it's part of a great trend of Canadian horror films that are different, that are kind of emerging to create our own kind of narrative in horror that is different from American cinema, but somewhat related. And this movie doesn't feel like an American movie. And I think that's a compliment when 10 years ago, if you said this feels like a Canadian movie, it would be like the worst thing you could say.
1: Well, I mean, let's talk about that sort of trend we're talking about, right? Because this is arriving on the heels of some really well-received indie horror films. Like, you know, there's Undertone, In a Violent Nature, Hunting Matthew Nichols. I should also shout out Zarar Khan's In Flames, which actually premiered at the Cannes Film Festival 3 years ago. And then, of course, there's Skinamarink, which was met with this widespread acclaim a few years ago. And Justine, we should point out that, you know, in addition to being a film critic, you are also a programmer with Fantasia, which is a horror and fantasy themed festival in Montreal. And so you are, of course, I think really plugged into this world. What do you see happening? Like, you were already talking about this kind of moment in Canadian film and Canadian horror. Like, what is happening that we're seeing so much of this at the moment?
0: I think there's a variety of things. I feel that Skinamarink in particular was such a pivotal shifting point, not just for Canadian horror, but horror in general. I see Skinamarink as, which is a very experimental horror movie where there's effectively no characters and you're just in a creepy house that's very lo-fi, and you either get it or you don't. Like, the people who don't get it just don't get it, and that's fine. But it would be related to things like Obsession and Back Rooms, kind of built and born out of internet culture, incredibly low budget, really a reimagining the form. And for me, that's what horror has always been. It's kind of been this incredible reflection of the culture. And I think the Canadian funding bodies are shifting and saying, like, people are interested in horror movies. It is two birds with one stone. Telefilm in particular has struggled basically since its existence to find movies that both reflect Canadian values, quote unquote, whatever that may mean in whatever context you want to interpret it, but also connect with an audience. And horror has turned out to be the thing that is working. So I think you're seeing a huge shift in funding attitudes, critical appraisal as well. I think since Get Out was nominated at the Oscars, we're seeing a lot more recognition for horror cinema in the mainstream. Is it perfect? No. And I still prefer the horror movies for the most part that don't get that kind of critical acclaim. I think there's something to be suspicious about too. I think you can't just embrace it wholeheartedly, but I personally think it's a very refreshing shift in terms of the kind of films that are being funded and made in Canada.
1: I think I'm on the same wavelength with you as in terms of like having a certain suspicion towards what's deemed like elevated horror, quote unquote.
0: Yeah, exactly. Yeah. Yeah. I'm like, is it elevated because it's good, or is it elevated because it hits all the marks that are politically correct? And for me, horror has to have an element of transgression for better and sometimes for worse. Yeah. I want to see filmmakers take risks. And again, Son of Sam, I think, takes those risks. I've just
1: Son of Sarah.
0: Don't think they always work. Son of Sarah. Son of Sam is different movie, different serial killer.
1: Listen, so like, I mean, picking up on that, I mean, Corey, you know, I feel like in terms of the kind of the recent decade trend of elevator horror, like Canadian horror has sort of been in dialogue with that. And that's an interesting thing when you consider like Canada's rich history in horror and whatever makes Canada such, you know, like such a fertile ground for horror filmmaking. Why do you think it is like that we have this landscape that helps horror flourish?
2: I mean, I think partly it's just limited resources. And, you know, when you're trying to make a movie, horror is a really great genre, both for kind of testing your filmmaking skills, but also, you know, it can be cheap. You can make a horror movie for pretty low budget, and the rewards can be really high. I mean, as we're seeing with Obsession, they can be extremely high in certain situations, but just in general, you know, Skinamarink didn't cost much money and it made, I don't know, a couple million dollars, but for its tiny, tiny budget, that's a huge success. So that's part of it. And I think in general, you know, Canadian cinema and Canadian art, when it's good, it's often a very individualized kind of practice. It's, you know, people bringing their own experience of what Canada is, or their own even just personal experience of living in the world and in kind of a very diffuse culture. And taking on all the fears and anxieties of that and putting it into movies. And you see it in Cronenberg's movie,

0: movies in all kinds of ways. You see it in something like Pontypool in the 2000s or you know, Blood Quantum last decade. You know, these movies that are dealing in sort of very personal, sometimes sociological issues in really interesting ways that I think speak often very well to Canadians, but also just universally. These are things that people experience in the world.
1: Mm-hmm. You know, you mentioned Cronenberg, which I think is, you know, he's always sort of name checked when we're talking about Canadian horror, specifically Canadian body horror. Sarah Tai, I mean, and then by the way, like Houston Bone, of course, name checked him in a recent interview in the Toronto Star with Adam Naiman about, like, you know, you can't escape that shadow. But I mean, you know, considering that sort of evolution of Canadian horror from kind of Cronenberg's heyday to now, are we in kind of a new age, like a new golden age for Canadian horror?
2: I think so. Like, I don't think this is a moment. I think it's like a continuation of those threads and a return to an opening up of funding in a way that we saw in that Cronenberg era, in that 80s tax shelter era in Canada. It's not like a direct comparison, but I think the through thread is definitely there. And I think that, you know, we're seeing especially more and more support for genre filmmakers and producers, especially Indigenous and racialized folks. And I think that also is just diversifying what horror in Canada means and opening up more horror narratives in terms of, that are rooted in that diversity of lived experience. Like, even just in the last 3 years, the amount of Indigenous genre filmmaking has just blown my mind. And I'm so glad that there's been support for that. And I also think that funders are realizing, as Justine and Corey have kind of touched on, the popularity of genre filmmaking and realizing that genre travels, we can sell it internationally. It's kind of, for better or for worse, an exportable product.
1: Mm-hmm. And look, I can't let this conversation about horror movies go without recognizing that you are wearing a shirt that says Matthew Lillard. And I don't know if
3: of course I am.
1: That's a Scream shout out or a Scooby-Doo shout out.
3: It's Scream. It's
1: Scream. I love it. But yeah, we do have to leave it there in terms of Canadian horror. Son of Sarah Volume 1 is screening in Toronto this weekend, and it will roll out across the country later this month. So now let's talk about the nominations at the Primetime Emmy Awards, which were announced in Hollywood earlier this week. And we heard during those nominations the name of this show called out a whole lot.
4: What would have happened if I'd paralyzed that guy?
5: I don't know. What would have happened if I hadn't been here today? You'd still be questioning yourself. Now you know you can do it. You're welcome.
4: Oh, so that's how you teach now?
5: Sometimes.
4: You know what I saw in rehab? I saw a bunch of guys just like you. The only difference is they've accepted that they need help.
1: That's a scene from season 2 of The Pitt, one of the very few scenes where they're not intubating somebody. That show is leading with 25 nominations at this year's Emmys. It's also followed closely by Hacks, which racked up 24 for its final season. And before you ask, you know, what about Heated Rivalry? Why is that not in the nominations? I will point out to you that the most talked about show of the most talked about TV show of the year, it wasn't eligible for any Emmys because it is a Canadian production. However, its star Connor Story did land a nomination for his guest host stint at SNL. Justine, what were your first impressions of this year's nominees?
6: Well, I'd like to get out of the way that I'm not a huge TV person. Mm. When I do watch television, for the most part, it's I'm a short form, not short form, because I feel like that means something different. Sitcoms. I love a sitcom. Mm. I'm all about the sitcoms. So for me, watching Hacks get nominated was incredible. I know it's won a bazillion awards. I was actually somewhat disappointed with not the most recent season, the season before, and I felt this one was such a return to form. So I'm super happy about that. Abbott Elementary, like, holding the torch for like classical sitcom that is just wholesome in a way that doesn't grate on me. And I'm happy to see that. And as the trailer showed, The Pitt to me is like what I used to like about television, which was this episodic. I want to see what's happening next. I love the characters. So in that sense, like, I was pretty pleased, but I also am not a huge TV watcher. So I don't feel like incredibly qualified to be like, they're missing this, because I didn't watch what was missing for sure.
1: I hear that. I should also say, you know, so you're a fan of The Pitt. I think an interesting thing is that two of the actors from The Pitt, Jeff Colbert and Toronto's own Brittany Allen, they actually had to submit themselves for Emmy consideration after HBO didn't submit their names for their categories. And that gamble clearly paid off because they are nominated. Corey, when you look at this list, what are the kind of larger narratives that you could parse out about the state of television right now?
0: I mean, the biggest thing I noticed, besides the tons of nominations for Hacks and The Pitt, is just that Netflix is like almost nowhere to be found.

0: down. Like they're nominated for things, but not in drama and not in comedy either. I think only in limited series for the, in terms of the top level awards. Mm-hmm. And that feels like a real sea change. And, you know, partly I think it's the industry pushing back, I assume, but also it's just what people are into other than Stranger Things. It is funny that Stranger Things isn't in there given its popularity, but I don't know. I think going to what Justine said, there is a desire nowadays from television, you know, to be what it kind of used to be, which is something reliable that you can put on and just enjoy a good episode. And now maybe we're more sophisticated. We want more serialized storytelling and, you know, better camera work and stuff. But fundamentally, The Pitt isn't that different from something like ER. You know, it's ER plus 24. Mm-hmm. That's classic stuff. And it's nice to turn it on every week and say, hey, here are my favorite characters doing really crazy, sometimes horrible things, but in a reliably entertaining, moving kind of way, you know, that's television to me.
1: Right? Mm-hmm. And I just want to point out, like, it's like Netflix has like the second most nominations out of any, but it's like, right, but it's just not in the top. Yeah. They didn't score very well in those top categories. Right. Which is that's been an interesting development. And also the other development being that Apple TV, they scored like the third most nominations, 89 nominations, which is the most they've ever scored. And they've actually, among all the networks and streamers, they're the ones with the most nominated shows in those top categories, like best drama and best comedy for shows like Widow's Bay and Pluribus and whatnot. And look, like Sarah Ty's already cheering, so we're going to get more into that in a second. But it, look, in the weeks leading up to these announcements, we did also see that YouTube was making this big push for some of its creators to get Emmy nods. And in this case, it actually worked out.
2: So what's your take?
3: Everybody in New York has rich parents or is selling drugs, because how the f*** else can you afford this?
2: 100% agree. Everyone does have rich parents. It is a proven fact.
3: And everybody's pretending that they don't have rich parents and they don't sell drugs, which, look, I understand pretending to not sell drugs for legality purposes, but pretending you don't have rich parents is kind of getting like, oh yeah, you're a starving artist in like Bushwick. Nah, dude, your dad's the CEO of Lockheed Martin. Like, bro.
1: So that is Kareem Rama with one of the many New Yorkers he's interviewed on his very popular YouTube series, Subway Takes, which was just nominated for an Emmy in the Outstanding Short Form Comedy, Drama, or Variety Series category. Sarah Ty, I want to know your impression of the nominations overall, but specifically, this nomination. Like, what do you make of this breakthrough?
4: Mm-hmm. I think on the one hand, it's great that the Emmys are diversifying what platforms are able to be like awarded and celebrated in a space like the Emmys. I think that opens up more space in terms of whose voices we hear and who we see on screen. But then the nihilistic part of me that's been alive in this burning world for 36 years also sees how moving away from like traditional modes of film and television opens up space for worker exploitation, given that short form or digital content can bypass those traditional union protections and environments of film and TV. I'm thinking about when Netflix launched the Pete Davidson show video podcast, and then only retroactively had those SAG Act after protections put in. And even then, those like podcast agreements, at least for SAG-AFTRA in an American context, they're lighter protections. There's no residuals. Like, it's just, I'm excited to see how it changes things up. But the realistic side of me is not looking forward to how large platforms are going to use that as a loophole to pay workers less, protect workers less, and when they can very much afford to.
1: Yeah, there's a very interesting blurring of the lines in terms of what is called a TV show versus a podcast versus a video podcast, and where those, like you said, those protections come in. So very interesting thing that I think we should continue to be following. But also, like, what is your impression of the overall nominations?
4: I am fine with them. I'm not pilled. So I feel like I've been intentionally left out of this conversation for a few years, but I'm really glad to see Widow's Bay. We'll talk more about that later.
1: Okay, cool. Well, Corey, I mean, look, is there any one nominee that you, or is it any one show or talent that you were surprised not to see get nominated?
0: I mean, to be honest, not really, because I was sort of, I don't know, I've fallen off TV a little bit, so I've kept up with some of these big shows. I was surprised, actually, how many of the shows nominated I had seen. If anything, that was surprising, and maybe not the best sign that, like, maybe it's not as diverse a selection of shows, given that I'm not watching much.

0: much, and somehow everything I watched was nominated. So maybe that's the surprise, if anything, that like I couldn't recognize the stuff that I didn't know.
1: Amazing. Okay, well, we're going to leave the Emmys there. I'm Rad Simon Pillay, sitting in for El Amin Abdel Mahmoud. This is Gabotian. Coria Todd, Sarah Ty Black, and Justine Smith are all here with me. We're going to switch gears now and talk about some sad news coming out of Quebec this week as the province mourns the loss of this beloved actor.
2: Ouais, c'est pour une commande. Attends un peu, là. Comment est-ce qu'on est? Putain, 15 spaghettis meatballs. Avez-vous du champagne? Non? 15 ginger ale, d'abord.
3: Bon, les Français, ben trop, voyons.
2: Donnez-le le reste à vos chats.
3: Bon, j'en ai même pas de chats.
2: Mais pas de chats. Bon, vous en faites venir, moi, les chats. Ouais, un numéro de pet shop, s'il vous plaît.
1: That is Quebec actor Marc Messier in the beloved 90s sitcom La Petite Vie. Marc Messier died on Tuesday after a brief illness at age 78. Justine, for anyone outside of Quebec who may not be familiar with his body of work, can you explain what made Marc such a significant figure in the Quebec cultural landscape?
4: I mean, Marc has been fairly ubiquitous in pop culture here since the late 70s. So I think that most of the province has grown up with him in one way or another. He represents a very Quebecois style everyman where he feels like he could be your neighbor. He was part of that first generation that is emerging through theater and television mostly. And I think that's partially why maybe he's not resonating as much outside of Quebec, because Quebec television and Quebec theater doesn't necessarily travel. That are like speaking joual and kind of playing on these very Quebecois stereotypes that are not trying to necessarily blend in with France or blend in towards respectability. And his most beloved characters tend to be, for better or for worse, like for the lack of a better word, really kind of fools, but lovable fools. Like in La Petite Vie, he plays Réjean, a compulsive liar. And you could kind of get, even if you don't understand French, you get a kind of sense of the absurdity of like how he performs there. And by all accounts, everybody who has known him and mourned him says that he was just like an incredibly generous and nice person as well. So I think that that kind of translates as well as somebody who just feels like part of the family in Quebec. And he also led like some of the most popular television series from Les Boys, La Petite Vie. He was in films by Denis Arcand. He has a cameo in one of my favorite Quebec films from the 1970s, La Vie Rêvée. He was just everywhere. You just like can't escape him.
1: So, you know, if I wanted to check out some of Marc Messier's work, where would you point me to first?
4: I would go for Les Boys, which is one of the most popular TV series of all time in Quebec. I do believe it's streaming on Crave with English subtitles, and it's about kind of a pickup hockey league of men of many different generations and many different fitness levels kind of getting together and doing pickup games. It's very silly, but it's very fun, and I do think it translates very well. It is not like heated rivalry, but is kind of addicted in the same way, but it's like, I think it's a great intro. And then you can watch the movies, you can watch Lancé Comte, which is a different hockey series that he starred in. Big hockey guy. I mean, who isn't in Canada?
1: Yeah. Listen, so before I let you all go, we just have a little bit of time here, and I do want to get your weekend recommendations, something I should be watching or reading. Sarah Ty, let's begin with you. Can you give me in 30 seconds what you got?
5: Everybody's mostly already watching it, but on the off chance that you're not, Widow's Bay. I love Widow's Bay so much. I'm about to restart it.
1: Oh my God.
5: It's a horror comedy set on a eerie, spooky, cursed New England island. The great, great Matthew Rice stars as this very deeply overmatched mayor who's trying to turn the town into like the next Martha's Vineyard. Just as all these kind of like old folk horror curses and sea hags and various boogeymen are literally coming to life and terrorizing the island people. It's very Stephen King meets Parks and Rec. The writing is so sharp. The cast is fantastic. It's just a very, very perfect, cozy, creepy, funny, eerie television show that's perfectly written and crafted, but it's also not taking itself too seriously. It's so fun.
1: Okay, cool. Corey, I got time for just a little bit more. In 20 seconds, what's your recommendation?
0: Last night, I was at a screening of Tenet. And I'm going to recommend people watch Tenet. Everybody's got Christopher Nolan on the mind. Watch Tenet. Give it a try. It's really good.
1: Okay. Justine, can you get yours in 15 seconds?
4: Yes. I highly recommend Avalon Fast Camp. If you're on the Canadian horror conversation,

0: Conversation, go watch it. It's on VOD. It's still playing in theaters in some Canadian cities. I believe Edmonton and Vancouver, possibly Nova Scotia. Very dreamy, nonlinear, but very beautiful, horror adjacent.
1: Okay, amazing. Thank you guys so much for your recos and for being here. That's it for the podcast today. I'm Rad Simon Play, sitting in for Elamine Abdel Mahmoud, and Elamine will be back, so I'll see you much later.
2: This is a CBC News update. Good morning, I'm Angela McInnes. A sentencing hearing is set for today for the man who admitted to killing Owen Sound restaurant owner Sharif Rahman. Robert Evans Jr. pleaded guilty to manslaughter last month in a case that drew international attention. The hearing is set to begin at 11:30. Also, officials with the Public Health Agency of Canada say cyclospora isn't in this country. The parasite contaminates food and causes weeks of watery diarrhea. It's infected more than 1,200 people across the border in Michigan. Public Health Canada says no cyclospora outbreaks are currently being investigated here. And finally, Councillor Skylar Frank wants the city to help older Londoners cool down in the heat. She's proposing a pilot program that will offer free or subsidized air conditioning units for seniors. A city committee votes on the matter Monday.
3: Here's the Environment Canada weather forecast for London and surrounding areas. Any remaining fog patches will dissipate this morning, making way for a mix of sun and cloud. There's a moderate chance of showers this afternoon with the risk of a thunderstorm. Today's high is 27, feeling like 35 with humidity. Tonight is partly cloudy with a continued chance of showers this evening with risk of a thunderstorm. Fog patches develop after midnight. Tonight's low is 17. A sunny day tomorrow with a high of 27, feeling like 30 with humidity. Sunday is sunny with a daytime high of 28. And that's the weather.

0: This audience picked the winner. Now here's a man who's a slice of something special, Steve Patterson.
1: Hey, thanks, Graham Clark. Hello, Canada. Welcome back to the debaters. And it is great for us to be back here in Yellowknife. Yellowknife, a city with plenty to celebrate. Every year, there's the Snow King Festival, at the center of which is an ornate snow castle. The festival's founder, known as the Snow King, has overseen the construction for over 30 years. Yeah. One year, a local child kept a chunk of ice from the previous year's castle in his mom's freezer and presented it to the Snow King. It was made into a work of art depicting two frozen hands cradling the chunk. True story. And bravo to that mom and child for convincing the Snow King that a random chunk of freezer ice was from a previous snow castle. Time now to meet two debaters who are sure to melt your hearts. This comic used to gamble with lollipops until she got played for a sucker. It's Vancouver's Erica Sigurdsson. Erica Sigurdsson.
2: Hello.
1: Hi, Erica. Welcome back.
2: Thank you.
1: And when this comic's wife argued with their contractor, he found himself aluminum siding with her. It's Vancouver's Charlie Demers. Charlie and Erica. Charlie and Erica. Your topic is one of those that I suspect was suggested to my producers by my wife, Nancy. Renewing your wedding vows. Should all couples do it? At the time of this taping, Nancy and I have been married for 14 years. And she has asked every year of our marriage when we're going back to St. Lucia, where we got married, to renew our vows. But my argument is that you don't have to go to the place you were married to renew your vows. So I'm thinking about asking Nancy if instead of the Caribbean islands, she comes up to these beautiful Northwest Territories to renew our vows. Because Tuktoyaktuk is the Caribbean of the far north. Time now for a debate that has a nice ring to it. So, whereas it's a romantic gesture that celebrates love, reaffirms commitment, and kickstarts a new chapter, be it resolved, all married couples should at some point renew their vows. Charlie, you are...

0: arguing for this, please, my friend. You have 2 minutes, starting now. Charlie Demers.
1: Thank you. Thank you very much. You know, Erica, we've been doing this show 20 years now. Pretty special. Is it easy to take it for granted sometimes? Sure. In all those years, you know, have I done any other shows? I'm not proud of it. But I always come back. And when a man came along and threatened to take all this away, I stood up with my fellow countrymen and I said, take a hike, mister, and don't come back till you're elected from a safe seat in Alberta. My wife, Kara, and I have been married almost 18 years. Thank you. A couple years ago, on the 15th anniversary of our secular civil marriage ceremony, and that's how I always describe our marriage. People say, how is it? I say, we're civil. We participated in a small liturgy in the Anglican Church called the Blessing of a Civil Union. It's part of the Anglican Church's blanket amnesty for the godless. It was beautiful. It was just close family. Our 8.5-year-old daughter did the gospel reading, and my wife was 8 months pregnant at the time with our second child. So it looked like a shotgun vow renewal. Renewing vows is the perfect way for two people who love each other to revisit a time in their lives when their relationship had a physical component. And just like your laptop and phone need updates in order to bring you the OnlyFans subscriptions that keep your marriage viable, your relationship does too. And if that makes me a hopeless romantic, well, shoot. I barely had any hope to begin with. Thank you.
0: Charlie Demers. Now, here to tell us why she vows not to renew vows, let's hear from the one and only Erica Sigurdsson.
2: Whenever I see someone announce they're renewing their vows, I don't think, wow, they're really in love. Instead, I wonder who cheated. Getting an invitation to a vow renewal is like getting a 2-year heads up on a divorce announcement. It's not romantic, it's foreshadowing. The only time I want to show up to witness a friend proclaim their wedding vows for a second time is when they've had the decency to go through a messy divorce first. Why else would you need to renew your vows? Is there any stronger promise than a vow? If you said you wanted to renew our vows, I would think you didn't really mean it in the first place. That first wedding was a sham. If your marriage has started to grow tired and your love for each other is waning, maybe try counseling before sewing an extra panel in the back of your old wedding dress. And asking your friends to give up a Saturday. Maybe the first time you got married, it was the classic why buy the cow when you get the milk for free situation. And now you want to prove to everyone you still love the milk, even though it's starting to go off, smells a bit funny, and has some weird lumps. But you're a man of your word, and no matter how much you want to try oat milk, or maybe almond milk, or

0: well, maybe both of them at the same time. You convince yourself that renewing your vows will fix everything, even though it's pretty obvious you've become lactose intolerant. Thank you.
1: Erica Sigurdsson, pulling no punches as usual. Time now for the bare knuckle round. We're debating married couples renewing their vows. So, since the honeymoon is over, it's time to smash your opponent's argument with a pledge hammer. Stick with jokes that are bride and true. But remember, there's always room for improvement. Do I think you should begin now? I do.
0: Whenever I see someone announce they're renewing their vows, I don't think, wow, oh gosh, I just said that. Why would I say it again?
2: Pretty good. Pretty good. It seems unanswerable. Except I will remind you, I have been married for 18 years. I was not listening. Okay. While we're talking about wedding ceremonies, I was wondering if, Erica, would you mind describing your wedding to the audience here in the theater and at home?
0: Sure. I am in what is called a common law marriage.
2: So just to be clear, she never made the first set of vows.
1: Okay, darling.
2: I want to be able to just lay that out.
0: I didn't need the vows in the first place because I don't need to renew it. Jay knows I still love him because I'm still there in the morning. Yeah. That is my vow renewal.
1: That's the bare knuckle round, everybody. All right. That turned into courtroom drama in the middle there. It's time now for the firing line. In my hand, I have a list of questions on renewing marriage vows brought to you by Vanna White's recommitment ceremony. She did. She renewed all her vowels. Okay. You ready? Experts say if you want to renew your vows at a Disney property, you ought to what? Charlie.
2: Grow up.
1: One official point. Erica.
0: Reconsider.
1: Right to the point. I like it. You need to book 10 to 16 months in advance. That's just goofy. All right. According to Yellowknife's Dash Event Designs and Rentals, three musts when renewing vows are inviting people to the ceremony, figuring out the specifics, and what? Erica.
0: Convincing yourself it will save your marriage.
1: The crowd has given you 1.5 points. Charlie Demers.
2: Consummation.
1: Said with so much enthusiasm, I'm a little nervous up here. Inviting people to the ceremony, figuring out the civics, and hiring a professional planner. That is important. That's the information we got from a local professional planner. And that's the firing line, everybody. Oh, that was great. All right, it is almost that magical time when our Northern Arts and Cultural Center audience places their vote. But first, here again to tell us why she thinks you should never redo I do's, let's hear again from Erica Sigurdsson.
0: When has renewing anything been a fun idea? Your passport? Your driver's license? Your marriage? Gross. Who gives the bride away at a vow renewal? Her parents already marched her down the aisle once. Now they just yell, no take backs. A wedding has a gazebo, flowers, prime rib, and an extravagant wedding cake. Vow renewal? That's barbecued hot dogs and a tower of Timbits. All served beside the old trampoline you couldn't sell on Facebook Marketplace.

0: Thank you.
1: Erica Sigerson with a comedy truth bomb on why she's not renewing vows. Now, here to say, like golf, vows deserve a mulligan. Let's hear again from avid golfer and wordsmith, Charlie Demers.
2: Thank you. I've already made my case for vow renewals as expressions of love, so let me say this. Renewing your vows is good for the GDP. It's one of the only parts of the economy safe from foreign interference. The only weddings Trump could realistically hit with tariffs are mail order brides. And we all know he's not gonna do that. If you're lucky, the day you got married was the best decision of your life. Renew that moment, because it was probably also the last time your spouse thinks you made any good decisions either. Thank you.
1: Yeah. Charlie Demers says you should renew wedding vows. Erica Sigerson says the opposite. It is up to you to decide, audience, by applause, who thought that Charlie had style for rewalking the aisles. Charlie Demers. It's a lot of love. A lot of support there. And how many of you agreed with Erica saying, if you like it, put a ring on it, but only once? Erica Sigerson. Woo! It is close. It is close. But my producer, Nicole Callender, has given this one to Erica Sigerson. Don't renew your vows. Big hand for Erica Sigerson and Charlie Demers, everybody.
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1: Hey, Yellowknife, are you ready to meet your next pair of debaters? Listen to that, Canada. This comedian is obsessed with one of the Batman actors and can't explain his affliction. It's the Yukon's Gavin Clarkson. Gavin Clarkson.
4: Hello, Steve.
1: Hello, sir. Welcome back.
4: Thank you.
1: And this comedian is making his debater's debut. He finally gave up cop shows, then gave a CSI of relief. It's Yellowknife's Quincy Thomas. Come on out, Quincy.
5: Thanks, Steve.
1: Welcome, my friend. Your topic is one that might hit close to home for some of you here. Living in the North, is it worth it? We are recording in beautiful Yellowknife in the far north, but we could be even further north, making where we are the South. And that makes where I'm from in Toronto the Deep South, which makes America the Deep Deep South, which makes America's Deep South the Deep Deep Deep South. But the important thing is that their leader knows now that Canada remains the true North, strong and free. Now, it's time for a debate that'll provide some northern exposure. So, whereas it gives you access to the great outdoors, a different way of life, and a strong sense of community, be it resolved that living in the North is worth it. Gavin, you are arguing for this, please. You have 2 minutes, starting now. Gavin Clarkson.
6: Of course, living up north is worth it. I'm from Whitehorse, which isn't Yellowknife. And if you're from south of 60, you're learning that for the first time. They shouldn't be so hard to tell apart, Canada. Here's a fun rhyming memory device to help. White is a horse, of course, and yellow will stab you. The air is cleaner up here. The water is clearer up here. The people are friendlier up here. And the weather. The air is cleaner up here. Did I mention that? The North is also the best place to see the Northern Lights. Japanese tourists come here in droves under the idea that the next emperor will be conceived under these lights.

0: When was the last time a couple traveled halfway across the world to do it in Winnipeg? You can tell a lot about a place by the art it inspires. The most famous book of the North, Call of the Wild by Jack London, about a domesticated dog in the Yukon returning to the freedom of nature. The most famous book of Ontario, Margaret Atwood's A Handmaid's Tale. And Alberta's favorite book comes with crayons. Thank you.
1: Yeah. Gavin Clarkson coming out swinging on behalf of the North. Thank you, Gavin. Now, here to tell us when people say living in the North is great, he's having Nunavut. There it is. There's my energy. Let's hear from Quincy Thomas.
2: I grew up here in Yellowknife, hub of the North. And like everyone else with ambition, I fled south as soon as I finished high school. Now I've returned to tell you why it's the best decision I ever made. I didn't realize what I'd been through growing up here until I got out, like growing up in a cult or a trailer park. It doesn't make any sense for humans to live in this unforgiving climate. It gets as cold as minus 40 in the winter, which is the point where Celsius equals Fahrenheit, so it's too cold to even bother arguing with Americans. Food options are so limited in the North that the most popular type of restaurant is convenience stores. Shout out to Winks. Down south, I get to eat at ethnic restaurants that don't serve pizza. It was kind of tough growing up here as one of three black kids. Well, technically, it was me and two Filipino kids with hot mixtapes, but... Gotta take what you can get up here. Everyone else in town actually knew more black people than I did, because they knew me. Thank you.
1: Okay. Yeah. Quincy Thomas, everybody, with his first opening argument for us. It's time now for the bare knuckle round. We are debating living in the North. So, since this is a polar icing topic, it's time to try to seal the deal. You know, really get into it. Time's arc-ticking, so let's start now.
2: Gavin, you said that the water is cleaner in the North, but I can drive 10 minutes from here and find a lake with a sign that says, "Do not go in here or you'll die because of our mine."
0: Look, aside from water being clean, you mentioned how there isn't a big diversity of restaurants up here. And I think that's a great thing. It makes dating better because you're not there with your date being distracted by a fancy restaurant with a confusing menu. You just sit there getting to know each other and slamming liter-sized Thunder mugs until the Boston pizza is romantic.
2: You mentioned the Japanese tourists coming for the Northern Lights, but I also grew up with children conceived under the Northern Lights, and I'll tell you, they're not putting any of them on the promotional materials.
1: That's a good place to stop it. That's the bare knuckle round, everybody. What are we doing? Like, these nice people came here, and it's just slam after slam. We are a comedy show, I should point that out. It's time now for the firing line. In my hand, I have a list of questions about living in the North, brought to you by North Face. North Face, which is what you get up here in winter when you try to smile, but you can't move your face. The official City of Yellowknife website says if you're considering moving to Yellowknife, you're likely what? Gavin?
0: From Newfoundland.
1: Yeah. Okay.

0: Strong point.
1: Quincy?
2: Running from the law.
0: It says you're likely looking for work or you've been offered a job. So close enough, Quincy. 1 point. The official Northwest Territories government website boasts that the territory has 11 what? Gavin?
3: Possible Tinder matches.
0: Woo! 3 points, and two of them are related. Quincy.
2: From my research, I'd say $11.
0: No, 11 official languages. That is impressive to me. I think that's worth something. That is our firing line, everybody. It is almost that magical time when our Northern Arts and Cultural Center audience places their vote. But first, here again to tell us why, when it comes to living in the North, he says, "Snow way, it's Quincy Thomas."
2: I say the North is a great place to be from, not a great place to be. I appreciate living down south so much more now because my expectations are so low. It doesn't make any sense to endure this icebox unless you're running from the law or your family. But if that's the case, Vancouver Island would happily welcome you with fresh vegetables and cannabis. And to my fellow Northerners, I think there's room on my flight tomorrow if anyone wants to join me. Thank you.
0: Quincy Thomas. Quincy Thomas from the North, but he's against living here. Now, here to tell us why he'd love to see his name in Northern Lights, let's hear again from Gavin Clarkson.
3: Living up north is harder. It is one of the most isolated places in the world, but from that isolation spawns a sense of community greater than anywhere else on the planet. We are a resourceful people, rich in resources. Everyone here has a chest freezer full of trout or a meat locker full of bears, which in Vancouver means something very different. Confusing ad I responded to. And so, being born and raised in the North is such a unique privilege that so few people get to claim. It is my greatest honor to be from the North of 60. And Canada, know that when we stand on guard for thee, there is no true North truer. Thank you.
0: Yeah! Gavin Clarkson. Strong closing argument and a hint for the authorities. Thank you, Gavin. All right, audience, it is up to you to decide by applause who agreed with Quincy when he gave the Arctic the cold shoulder, Quincy Thomas. Okay, lots of nice local love for Quincy there. And who thought that Gavin talking up the North was the right direction? Gavin Clarkson. Well, the audience has spoken, and the winner is Gavin Clarkson at long live. Everybody. Well, that's all for this week. I'm Steve Patterson saying nothing parallels being far north of the 49th parallel. I'll argue with you again soon, Canada. Good night.
4: The Debaters is created by Richard Side. This week's episode was produced by Nicole Callender, Chloe Edbrook, Dean Jenkinson, and Graham Clark. With continuity by Graham Clark, Diana Francis, and Gary Jones. 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With special thanks to Katie Ellen Humphreys, David Pride, and Emily Ferrier. 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
6: 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And it's back on CBC Gem, with six fierce clubs battling all season long for glory. 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
1: 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He takes your calls for the hour right after the noon news.
3: This is CBC News. From CBC London, the 12 o'clock local news. Good afternoon, I'm Angela McInnes. Right now in London, it's cloudy and 24 degrees. A sentencing hearing is underway for the man who admitted to killing Owen Sound restaurant owner Sharif Rahman. Robert Evans Jr. pleaded guilty to manslaughter last month in a case that drew international attention after he and two family members fled to the UK following Rahman's death. A judge is in the process of revealing the fate of Robert Evans Jr., who has pleaded guilty to manslaughter in the case of Rahman's death. Rahman died in August 2023 after he was punched outside his restaurant, The Curry House, during a confrontation over an unpaid bill. Evans Jr. admitted to throwing the punch that killed Rahman as part of a guilty plea last month. Currently, the Crown is suggesting a 42-month sentence for Evans Jr., which would leave him with roughly 8 months in prison, given the time he's already served. At the same hearing, Evans Jr. pleaded guilty. His father, Robert Busby Evans, and his uncle, Barry Evans, pleaded guilty to accessory after the fact to manslaughter. You can check the CBC London website for updates once the hearing concludes. Today's report from Statistics Canada shows the Canadian economy added 18,000 jobs last month, enough to nudge the unemployment rate down 0.1 point to 6.5%. Anis Haidari has more.
4: This is a slight but steady uptick after May. In that month, there was an unexpectedly high jump. The Statistics Canada report also showed a slight jump in people working in the private sector for the second month in a row. Actually, the agency says over the past year, employment growth has been concentrated in the private sector. These numbers are the last big data points the Bank of Canada gets when it comes to where the economy is at before we hear a decision on the central bank's policy interest rate next Wednesday. There's many economists predicting that trend-setting interest rate won't change. Interest rates are often shifted by the Bank of Canada to try and tackle inflation or to stimulate the economy. And while there's an improvement in jobs compared to a few months ago, this flat data for June could mean policymakers still wait and see how things develop. Anis Haidari, CBC News, Calgary.
3: Canadian health officials say a cyclospora outbreak in Michigan still has not made its way over the border. And with more, here's the CBC's Bob Beckin.
5: Canada's health agency says a diarrhea-causing parasite infecting more than 1,200 in Michigan has not spread to Canada yet. Public health officials in Michigan said the source of the outbreak remains unknown and that the number of people sickened by the parasite is unusual compared to the 50 cases typically reported each year. It can cause weeks of watery diarrhea and stomach symptoms, but it does not spread directly from person to person. Michigan health officials announced an outbreak of cyclospora last week. It also has shown up in other states. Division head of infectious diseases at Toronto's University Health Network, Dr. Susie Hoyda, said the reason cases have not spread to Canada at this point in time could be because the contaminated food in Michigan is sold or prepared locally. Bob Beckin, CBC News, Windsor.
3: London's mayor says he's pleased that one of London's supportive housing programs is getting a donation that will ensure its 45 residents are not left out in the cold. The London Cares House of Hope on Dundas Street has been providing support to people suffering from homelessness and addictions for 3 years. This spring, it announced it would close this fall after it was unable to land ongoing funding and the province refused to step in. Yesterday, officials announced the London Community Foundation is offering $1.3 million to keep it open through the winter. Mayor Josh Morgan spoke with CBC News and says the extra time has two bonuses.
6: I think we have a lot of work to do.
7: This is good because there's a couple of things this helps with. One, we know about 30 of them are already matched. We got 15 left to do. We know the winter isn't a great time to transition people. So having a little more runway because of the time of year is great. But also, if you look at the other spaces that could open up in the city and be funded by the province through the traditional model, some of those spaces open up in November.
3: Well, the extension ensures people won't become

0: homeless, the House of Hope is not going to survive long term. That's according to London Care's executive director, Chris Moss, who says there is no space that offers the same depth of support in London.
1: I think we have a lot of work to do. We have to figure out what is that hole that's been created, and I don't think we'll know until after we see it close.
0: Both Morgan and Moss say they're hopeful the province will provide funding for permanent supportive housing to fill the gap. And finally, a London city councillor is hoping to help seniors stay cool in the summer by proposing a new pilot program that will offer free or subsidized air conditioning units. Ward 11 councillor Skylar Frank is bringing the motion to a committee meeting on Monday. It asks staff to create a plan for how this program could work, how much it would cost, and who is eligible. Some seniors can currently get an AC unit subsidy if they're on Ontario Works or the Ontario Disability Support Program. Frank says her project is meant to support those who don't qualify for benefits, but also can't pay for AC on their own. If the committee votes in favor of the motion, it will go to full council next. And taking a look at the local weather forecast, today is cloudy, a chance of showers and a risk of a thunderstorm this afternoon and into the evening, a high of 27 with a humidex of 35, and tonight's low is 17. Tomorrow is sunny with light winds, a high of 27 going down to a low of 16 tomorrow night, and Sunday is sunny with a high of 29, Monday sunny with a high of 31.

0: Good afternoon. I'm Stu Mills. This is the province's open line show, Ontario Today. In this hour, how do you keep going with your climate change fight? 1-888-817-8995. We're not just asking you, we're asking David Suzuki.
1: Hello, I'm David Suzuki. Welcome to the Nature of Things.
0: That's a phrase he used for 44 years. And David Suzuki was not bursting onto the scene when he became the host of The Nature of Things. He'd already made a name for himself on radio and TV with Quirks and Quarks and Suzuki on Science, and before that, as a geneticist concerned about the environment. But you already know about that, that David Suzuki, the man behind A Planet for the Taking and A Matter of Survival, has been bringing his scientifically based worries about climate change to broad audiences for decades. Logging in Haida Gwaii, logging in the Amazon. David Suzuki has been in a long fight. And then along comes 2026 and two major new pipeline announcements.
2: The government of Ontario is here today to unveil a potential route for a new 3,300-kilometer oil pipeline from Hardisty, Alberta, to Sarnia, Ontario.
3: It's a win-win-win. A win for Ontario, a win for Alberta, and a win for all of Canada.
4: You asked for it. We promised it. Now we are delivering. We've agreed that the best route for a new pipeline is one that goes through one that already exists, so through the Trans Mountain Corridor to our Pacific coast, the gateway to the world's fastest growing markets.
0: We're not asking David Suzuki how he feels about these new pipeline deals or whether it's important to keep global warming to below 1.5 Celsius above pre-industrial temperatures. We know, and you know what he will say.
5: That's the science that's come in, and we're still arguing about pipelines and whether we should leave stuff in the ground. The shocking thing to me is climatologists over the last decades have been coming out very strongly telling us we've got to do something, and we haven't paid attention.
0: David Suzuki is 90. He has a new book, and in it he calls himself still an environmental warrior. Even though his exasperation is legendary, his disappointment in us is legendary.
5: Over half of the species that were on this planet when I was born in 1936 are now extinct, and another million are poised to go extinct. The next day, Harry and Meghan had a baby. And guess what went extinct in the media? The report on extinction.
0: How do you keep going with your climate change fight? Because if that has been your fight, as it's been David Suzuki's, it has been a demoralizing few months. The former activist and environment minister, Stephen Guilbeault, announces he's quitting politics with a mic drop.
6: I respectfully disagree with the prime minister on this.
0: We face something called a super El Nino while Europe swelters.
7: The heat wave has caused drought conditions. We now see below average river flow across Europe, especially in France and the east of the continent.

suddenly pipelines are back on the national menu. Now, today we ask you, and we ask David Suzuki, how do you keep going with your climate change fight? 1-888-817-8995. How do you keep up fighting climate change? 1-888-817-8995. And with us for the hour is David Suzuki. Many of you will remember him as the longtime host of CBC

0: years until just a few years ago. He, of course, is co-founder of the David Suzuki Foundation, a companion of the Order of Canada, and, of course, I could go on. He also has a new book out. It's a memoir, and it's called Lessons from a Lifetime, 90 Years of Inspiration and Activism. And David Suzuki, it is a pleasure to have you on the show today.
1: Thank you very much for having me.
0: I wonder if you have an initial answer to that question. How do you keep going with this fight that you've been in for so long?
1: Yeah, well, I mean, when you have grandchildren or children, you have no choice. You know, a lot of people, when my daughter, Severn, was 11 years old and gave a talk in at Rio in 1992, everybody said, oh, yeah, well, you kids, you know, you're going to do a better job than we are. And I'm going, what? You know, this shouldn't be a child's job. Greta Thunberg had a huge impact, you know, and people are going, oh, yeah, thank God we've got young ones like that. And when I met her the first time, the first thing I said to her was, I am so sorry. This should not be your job as a child. You know, your job is to leave the nest and meet new people, fall in love, have your heart broken, explore the ideas that people have thought of through time. That's your job. Mom and dad, they've got to be the warriors on your behalf, not looking to you and say, oh, you kids are going to save the world. What the hell? Where are mom and dad is what I'm asking.
0: I've seen you reflect on Greta's trajectory and how, I mean, I think you've reflected in the past, David, that perhaps what she might have accomplished was cut down a bit by the pandemic, that she was kind of pulled off the stage as we all got locked in our homes. But I wanted you to talk about that, about the charisma of youth. I mean, I hear what you've just said, that this really shouldn't be the work of the people who didn't screw up the planet. It should be the people who did the damage who have to find a solution. But how can we lean on kids in a fair way to help us bring visibility or momentum?
1: Well, it's terrible because, you know, I remember years ago when we were fighting logging in the Amazon and dams that were going to be built. And my daughter, Sarika, who's now the co-host of the Nature Things, she was then around 7 or 8. And something came up and I said, Sarika, this is perfect for your gang of friends now. You can go after this. And she said, why? And I said, well, you can get listened to and you can have an impact. She said, but I hear what you and Mom are saying. It's too late. There's nothing we can do. Mm-hmm. Boy, was that a wake up for me to realize, you know, loading this all on our kids. What the hell? If Mom and Dad haven't been able to bring about change, why the hell should they think they're going to do that? You know, people ask, what's your hope? And my hope is when mom and dad are activists and fighting for a future, that's my hope because they believe a different outcome is possible. But we've got to stop looking to children. They're telling us what we should have been fighting on generations ago. You know, Greta's message was, at school, we're taught to take science seriously. And I've read the science, and what scientists are saying is, I don't have a future. You know, that was her message. Well, where the hell were mom and dad? Well, her mom and dad are great parents, actually, in supporting her. Sure. But, you know, I think in general terms, if mom and dad aren't fighting for a child's future, for us to rely on them to tell us what the scientists are saying, well, I mean, that's a sad state.
0: I wonder, you know, you've been involved, as I said off the top, in quite a few fights, well-known fights, and you had the benefit of the show to talk about what was at issue and to do stand-ups in Borneo or wherever you might have been to raise awareness about what was happening in parts of the world that the rest of Canada couldn't maybe visit as easily. But I wonder if there's an environmental problem that you think got fixed, that you put your energy to and that we put behind us once and for all.
1: Well, I don't know if it's put it behind us, but I think the one success, which was signed in Canada in Montreal in 1984, I think, was the ozone treatment. We know when we discovered that CFCs were breaking down the ozone layer. I didn't even know there was an ozone layer up there, but high up in the atmosphere, ultraviolet light breaks chlorine off the CFCs, and chlorine scavenges ozone. And then, you know, when they discovered the hole over Antarctica, suddenly, for some reason, that really resonated with people, and people became upset, and we actually got away.

0: of getting the CFCs out of use. And, you know, that's been a tremendous success. The ozone hasn't completely recovered, but we're certainly on our way to recovering the ozone layer. But there are nine areas that constrain human existence. They're called planetary boundaries that Johan Rockström in Berlin defined about 10 years ago. And he said, we mustn't pass, you know, that's the amount of carbon in the atmosphere, pH of the oceans, the nitrogen cycle, and so on. He said, we must not pass any of these limits or we're in deep trouble. Well, we passed seven of the nine boundaries. The only one where we've been able to pull back is the ozone layer.
1: Okay, that's not super encouraging, but it is an indication of the scale of our fight. Exactly. Yeah. So that's our question today. How do you keep up this fight? If it's been a long one for you or just something that's new for you, we'd like to hear from you. 1-888-817-8995. And David Suzuki is with us for the hour. And I think we're going to take some calls and ask people how they're handling this same kind of question in their own backyard. Maybe we'll start in Owen Sound, where John is. Hi, John.
2: Hi, thanks so much for having this conversation. I'm in my mid-30s, I've got a couple of young kids, and I remember, so I was 2 years old when David Stoddard gave that speech in Rio. I don't remember that personally, but I do have a vivid memory of being on the swings in the mid-90s as a kid, thinking about what it was going to be like when we all had to wear spacesuits because the ozone was gone. And that eco-grief and eco-anxiety, when I look back, has been with me for a lot of my life. It's inspired vegetarianism for me. It inspired me to give up taking commercial plane flights a little more than a decade ago, because I think I've taken probably more than my share over my lifetime. But it also was one of the things I wanted to talk about when I ran for municipal government in the election in Ontario in 2022. And the thing that keeps me going in part is that anxiety, but also the understanding that the alternative is giving into despair. And I don't think that's like, for me anyway, I just can't stomach the thought of just giving up, even with all that we've lost. And even listening to the rebroadcast on Ideas of a series that David did for CBC when Lucien Bouchard was advocating for appropriate environmental action. And it's shocking to me to hear that rebroadcast and to really get the feeling that we're still having the same conversations now, or to try to win the hearts and minds and inspire action, as David was having with elected officials and the public at large way back then.
1: You ran for local council, John. I mean, what I'm getting at, or hoping to get at, is whether there's been a local fight. I mean, you know, if we can't, you and I from our own couch can't fix the CFC problem necessarily, we can certainly raise our voices about it. But I wonder if there's a local environmental issue that you wanted to tackle, or whether you were able to tackle, and whether that's the approach to bite-sized pieces. You know, one bite at a time.
2: I was really lucky to be elected and to be able to raise environmental issues when relevant things came across the council table. But the environment touches everything, just like social issues touch everything. It's really easy, I think, to reduce our public discourse to only worrying about money, but we need the triple bottom line of, fiscal responsibility, because we don't have infinite money, but we also don't have an infinite planet, and we also can't stand human suffering infinitely. And so if we're not having conversations that address all three of those bottom lines, then we're not actually coming up with the best solutions that we can for our communities. Okay. And if anyone in Ontario is listening right now who wants a stage and a place to have those conversations, I really encourage you to run for municipal government this fall, because like land use planning and how we build an environment to make it possible to let people get around without burning fossil fuels, to build like livable, walkable communities that also have vibrant economies in them. All of these are things that we can do.
1: People can bite off in their own backyard, as it were. Okay, I'm going to hold you there, John. And David Suzuki used to see that bumper sticker, think globally, act locally. I mean, I guess I have many questions. Did you ever get approached to run for politics? And what do you think about John's strategy there to get involved?
0: Well, I think he's absolutely right. I think the problem with think globally, act locally is that when people begin to think globally, they go, oh my God, I mean, look at the problems here and I'm insignificant. What's the point? I think we have to think locally and act locally in order to hope enough of us are thinking locally and acting to have an effect globally, because it's crystal clear. You know,

0: I have interviewed Mark Carney a number of times before he became a politician, and I came out before he announced he was going into politics that if this guy ever runs for office, I'm behind him. He knows more about climate than any other politician I've met. And seeing him, he's been magnificent. His speech at Davos was great and all that. And but he's dealing internationally with an insane man who is in charge of the most powerful country in the world. And, you know, that's a huge job. Meanwhile, I think that we have to do what Finland did a while ago. You know, the UN calls Finland the happiest country in the world. And they sent a letter to all of their citizens saying, look, shit is going to happen. There's no way to avoid it. We don't know what it's going to be, but we're on the border with Russia. We have a long ocean coastline, and oceans are warming and rising. We've got forests here. Stuff is going to happen, and government will not be able to respond with the speed or on the scale you're going to need. So get your act together. And this is what we, the David Suzuki Foundation, has now been doing, is to work with local communities saying, look, who are your people? And what Finland said is start in your every block. Find out who your neighbors are. You know, are there any nurses? Are there invalids who are going to have to be looked at immediately? Do you have any doctors? Anyone know how to run a generator or a caterpillar or a chainsaw? Find out who your neighbors are and what the resources are. And I think this is what we have to do now. We have to batten down. It's coming. But I can tell you, we've met with five communities in southern Ontario, and it's joyful. It's joyful for people to discover, oh, wow, you're a seed protector here. I need some of those seeds. Or, oh, gee, you're working on the homeless. I've got an issue here. They're finding out who's in their community and how you go about building a strong, resilient community. So I think John is absolutely right. This is the level where you can be effective.
1: I wondered, I mean, you couched that pretty carefully, David Suzuki, that, you know, with this respect you have for Mark Carney and how long you've known him. But at the same time, it seems like you're recommending we forge our own path and maybe not follow our prime minister into this pipeline future. I mean, how far are you advocating that the national interests are not Mark Carney's?
0: No, of course, we have to keep that pressure on. And Mark has been a big disappointment to me, in the same way that Stephen Guilbeault, when he became the Minister of the Environment, you know, after 2 years, I sent a long email saying, look, we've been comrades. We met in Kyoto in 1997 when he was working with Greenpeace. And he's the best environment minister. I said, you're the best environment minister we've ever had, but you've got to resign. You've got to resign and tell the world why you resigned. Now, he didn't do that while he was Minister of the Environment, but he did find it. The problem is that everybody is whipped. Only the Greens don't whip their members. And they can't, you know, I said this to Jonathan Wilkinson. I said this to Catherine McKenna. Each time I said, you've got to tell Canadians the truth. Tell them how bad it is, for God's sake. Declare an emergency, and then we'll get on with it. You know, for years, I've gone to Ottawa with groups begging for more money for public transit, for insulation in homes, for heat pumps, all this stuff. And every time the government's, well, you know, we're having an economic problem. We can't afford that. But COVID came, and suddenly, where the hell did all this money come from? $300 billion were spent dealing with the COVID crisis. And it's not anything like the crisis we face with climate change. So stop using money as a reason that we're not getting on with this. Get on with it as the emergency it is. Right now, Carney has caved. He's being a politician. He's caved to Alberta. Danielle Smith got him by the bum. Oh, we'll separate if you guys don't come through. And the Alberta's won. You know, they won all during the years of Harper. So politics is preventing us from even saying how bad it is.
1: Okay, David Suzuki, I could listen to you for the hour, but it's a call-in show, and I'm going to leverage some callers onto the air here. So let's talk to Anne, who is in Uxbridge today. Hi, Anne.
2: Hi, can you hear me okay?
1: Perfectly. And wondering how you're feeling about what you've heard so far and how you're fighting the climate change.

0: change fight?
1: Well, like your first caller, there is lots of anxiety around the climate crisis, but I channeled my anxiety into, when I retired, I joined the Environmental Sustainability Committee for the Township of Uxbridge. And then one of our actions we're taking is we partnered with the library and we made 10 kits, climate action kits for the kids and families. So they take them out of the library. There's an action they can take and an explanation about why it matters. And then after they complete 10, they get a certificate and they come before a committee to take a pledge.
0: Give me an example, Anne. What's an example or two of these actions?
1: So one of them, one of them, water and how sacred water is. And so the challenge, after there's, you know, a sort of discussion about water, the challenge is timing your showers. So even though we live, so try to reduce your shower to a 3 to 5 minute shower. So that's one of the challenges.
0: And so rate the success of this. How popular, I mean, is it in the zeitgeist of Uxbridge? Are people talking about how their kids are doing and the challenge? Like, has it become a part of your daily life?
1: So I can't answer that because we're actually just rolling them out. This has been a work in progress, and they're just coming out this next week. And but we're like, okay, let's try to get the kids involved and let's get families involved and let's get people talking about it. And so this is what we came up with. And so we're excited to see how it goes.
0: Anne, if there's someone listening who's in a similar position, but in a different municipality, can you offer me a link where people who, you know, maybe there's other administrators who'd like to steal your idea and apply it where their kids are? How do I find more about it?
1: So that's a great question. I actually got it from the climate action kits from the Victoria Public Library, and they have it. And we sort of modified it to fit our group. And because it's through the library, there'll be a link through the Uxbridge Public Library.
0: Okay. Well, that sounds like something someone could follow up on. And thanks very much for the call. Before we bring back David Suzuki, I want to bring in Angeli, who's in Toronto, and ask you, something along the same lines. How are you feeling about the climate change fight? Where are you right now with that?
2: So thanks so much for having me on. This has been a real lifelong journey for me. I'm in my 40s now, and I grew up moving from place to place around Canada and the States because my dad worked in oil. So he worked for Imperial, and then we moved to the States, and he worked for Exxon, and he retired in Houston about 10 years ago. And so this was really central to my life growing up, really attention to the environment, climate, you know, the Valdez spill kind of loomed large in my ethics as a kid. And what I discovered in finding my place in climate activism, and I should say that this is my job. I work at the Canadian Association of Physicians for the Environment. And the people I work with and have worked with in this field, either as a volunteer or employed over the past 20 years or so, are really my family. They're the best people in the world. The physicians at CAPE are extraordinary. We know that, you know, the case that we make around our health being rooted in a safe and healthy environment is something that's powerful across the board. And it's working day in, day out, and seeing the action that people are taking that really keeps me going, especially in, you know, sort of bad news after bad news, as I'm sure David Suzuki would say.
0: Sounds like the energy you put out there is reflected back to you to give you a bit more momentum each day.
2: Yeah, that's right. I mean, you on the day-to-day, being part of this work is not glamorous. It is not, you know, it's not kind of what you see in the news. It's emails and phone calls and meetings and talking to people and organizing. And that work is, but the people you're around when you're doing that is so important. And I just wanted to say my dad actually, on retiring, founded his own organization of former oil executives now wanting to engage in climate action. And I also find that really inspiring.
0: Yeah, that's something interesting. I'll have to look that up on my own time, I suppose. But Angeli, I appreciate that call. That is interesting. You've kind of covered a range of things in your life already, from the former oil exec's daughter to now someone working in the organization you are. Our guest for the whole hour is David Suzuki. We're going to have him back on as soon as we take a short break here for some local news and weather and information. Stay with us. We're asking, how are you fighting the climate change fight? That's after the news.

0: This is a CBC News update. Good afternoon. I'm Angela McInnes. Employment in Canada saw little change in June. Statistics Canada this morning released its labor report for the month. It shows job numbers increased for youth but declined for those 55 and over. Overall, the unemployment rate dropped just 1/10 of a point to 6.5%. Also, plans are going ahead to hold the International Plowing Match in Lambton next year. The five-day celebration of agriculture and rural living rotates to a different corner of the province each year. There was concern last week when members of the local organizing committee said they were withdrawing from the event, but the provincial group that oversees the plowing match says they're committed to holding the event next year in Brigden. There's more news coming up at the top of the clock here on CBC Radio 1. And now the regional weather forecast. Today is cloudy, a chance of showers and a risk of a thunderstorm this afternoon and into the evening. A high of 27 with a humidex of 35. Tonight's low is 17. Tomorrow, a mix of sun and clouds, some possible showers closer to the Windsor region. Light winds, a high of 28 going down to a low of 15 tomorrow night. Sunday is sunny with a high of 29. Monday, sunny with a high of 32. And Tuesday, sunny with a high of 34.
1: Welcome back to the province's open line show, Ontario Today. I'm Stu Mills, and David Suzuki is our guest. And we're asking, how do you keep up your fight against climate change? 1-888-817-8995.
2: Well, tis the season for pipeline announcements. There are two big proposals now. One to build a new pipeline from Alberta to BC's south coast, and another from Alberta to Ontario.
1: It is a tough moment for people fighting climate change. Europe is roasting. Here in Canada, wild storms, flooded basements, and pipeline announcements. One to take Alberta oil to the West Coast, another to bring crude here to Ontario for refining. Well, Stephen Lecce is Ontario's Minister of Energy and Mines, and he told CBC's Rebecca Zandbergen earlier this week, expanding oil and gas will make Canada stronger in the long run, and it's better than the alternatives.
3: And even you said earlier, you know, some may want to keep it under our feet. It's like, Mike, folks, let's not pretend like the oil is going to come from, you know, some perfect utopia. It's coming from countries like Russia.
1: If the Alberta to Sudbury pipeline happens, it would carry some 500,000 barrels of crude to Ontario. While new pipelines mean less reliance on the United States for our energy, they will also increase our carbon emissions. That's even according to Canada's Prime Minister, who's in favor of the big projects. Our guest for the hour is a hero to many in the environmental movement in Canada and the science community. Former longtime host of The Nature of Things, David Suzuki is with us. And our question is for those who try to combat climate change, how do you keep up fighting that fight? 1-888-817-8995. And David Suzuki, it's great to be back with you. And I wanted to use this kind of as a segue, that conversation we had with Anne, who's in Uxbridge and who's described these packages that kids can take home from the library as a set of environmental challenges. I've heard you describe kind of approvingly this thing in the UK called the JUMP movement, where it's kind of a packageable set of environmental goals. And I wonder if you think that's part of the secret to kind of make it into easy, simple terms. I mean, I don't know if you've experienced what they're offering there in Uxbridge locally, or whether it's kind of just what you've described in the JUMP that has caught your eye.
4: Well, the JUMP, of course, is a much more radical look at what's needed. And, you know, for example, every aspect of the way we live has energy needs, uses energy, and we've got to reduce that. And, you know, one of the areas is the fashion industry, where, you know, I've worn blue jeans all my life because denim wears like iron. But I see kids now paying a lot of money for brand new blue jeans already ripped. Like, what the hell? You know, we're in a society now where everything is disposable. You use it once and throw it away. Like, you know, so the JUMP requirements are pretty stringent. One of the major ways that we contribute, and I am a great sinner on this, having hosted The Nature of Things all those years. If people traveled the way I did while I was filming for The Nature of Things, we'd

0: need 30 more planets. Flying is a very intensive, energy intensive way of traveling around. So they say if you want to reduce your footprint to a sustainable level, if you're traveling on a short haul flight, let's say from Montreal to Toronto or from Vancouver to Calgary, you fly once every 3 years. If you want a long haul flight, flying from Toronto to London or Vancouver to Tokyo, once every 7 years. So you can see that, to stay at a level that the planet could absorb means basically we can't just jump in a plane and go on a holiday every day, every year, or visit our relatives in England. That's a very energy intensive thing. The jump standards are really hard for a lot of people to meet. On clothing, they say buy one new article of clothing a year. Three new articles of clothing a year. And I'm going, what the hell? I don't have to buy anything till I kick the bucket. But apparently that's a tough requirement. So, all these standards give you an idea of what you have to do. The basic problem is this, and Mark Carney illustrates it in spades, is that we're all trapped. We're trapped by legal, economic, and political systems that constrain or drive our activity, and they have all left nature out. Nature, which is a source of clean air, clean water, the soil that grows us our food, and the energy that comes from the sun and photosynthesis, nature gives us the most fundamental things we need to live and live well. And yet we don't even consider that and in our systems. I mean, Mark Carney points this out in his book Values, which says that Jeff Bezos' Amazon is valued by the economy in the tens of billions of dollars. But Brazil's Amazon, the greatest terrestrial ecosystem on the planet, has no economic value until it is logged, mined, dammed, or grows soybeans or cattle. Houses.
1: Yeah.
0: If that isn't crazy,
1: it does.
0: The economy is crazy.
1: Yeah, I love your way of crystallizing these ideas. I mean, I guess this is why you got stolen from the university and put on TV at a very young age, because you're very good at that, David Suzuki. I know it's late to be doing it, but I'm applauding you even now. It's very powerful. Yeah. I want to go to some more callers here, because people have been hopeful to speak to the man who I'm sure is a hero for them. So let's talk to Carolyn, who's in Hamilton. Hi, Carolyn.
2: Hi. Yes, I'm happy to be on the same line as David Suzuki. I just wanted to say that people, I was involved with the shout out to Guardians of the Greenbelt, with the Greenbelt fighting that scandal. And so many doors that I knocked on, people would say, well, you can't fight progress. They were defeated before the first sentence ended, right? Hmm. However, we did. Temporarily, anyway, stopped Doug Ford. And I have been, I'm 70 now, but at the age of 50, I started protesting Idle No More and the Occupy movement. Hmm. And I learned that I feel like I still don't do enough, but whatever you can give is so essential. I've been a protester outside a breakfast in Mississauga, the only person standing there with a sign, but I had a great impact because I was the only person standing there with a sign. Everyone drove in could see it, right?
1: Yeah. No, that's true. Yeah, you can't fade into the crowd if you're the only person doing something out of the ordinary.
2: And no, but we did, in the Greenbelt situation, we did stop it. As I said, temporarily, it may happen still, but that was, everyone I talked to, nope, you can't stop progress. And we did. So I want to just let the listeners know out there, whatever little thing you can do, it helps.
1: Hmm. Okay.
2: And I certainly don't give enough. But.
1: Yeah, that's I think it's a great point. It sounds like you've been at it for a long time. And from the tone of your voice and the energy there, it sounds like you've got lots of energy left. Carolyn, thanks for that call. David Suzuki, yes.
0: If I could just.
1: Please.
0: Suggest, Carol, that's a very, very important point. We have these protests and people think, oh, what the hell can I do? But that example is one I use all the time. When Doug Ford came in, first thing he did was open up something and the Greenbelt, and people valued that area. And I was astounded at the grassroots protest that grew up. He crawled back on his belly within months and not only pulled back all the leases or

0: whatever you'd approved of. That was a real demonstration of what we can do as individuals if we get involved and work together. Absolutely. Mm-hmm. And, you know, with that pressure has just got to be kept up. Mm-hmm. People ask me, well, what can I do? I say, if you're serious about doing, I suggest two things that you each can, every one of us can do. Reduce your consumption by 50% in a year. Now, say, what? Think of all the things, you know, my parents always taught me you need money for the necessities in life. But we don't use our money for the necessity. We use it for our wants. Oh, I want this. Oh, wow, I want that. But let's get down to some fundamental things. Cut your consumption in half and also get very, very active in the political process at every level, because it's only that kind of grassroots that grassroots protesting that we get them to listen. But it's got to be kept up.
1: Hmm. Okay, Carolyn, thanks very much for the call. Sounds like this resonated with our guest. Let's go to Ambika, who's in Toronto. Hi, Ambika.
2: Hello.
1: We're asking people today, how do you keep up your fight in what's been a kind of a trying few months, especially if you're Ontario and you're watching these pipeline announcements? What's your strategy?
2: I think it's exciting being an educator. And since 2001, our nonprofit has used teaching as activism. We've been running youth camps, overnight youth camps, which is actually running this week. And we encourage students to minimize the harm that they have on the planet, animals, and one another.
1: Hmm. These are
2: things like reducing their consumption.
1: Teenagers?
2: And thinking critically. Teenagers, yeah, and thinking critically about the choices that they make. So, currently we have running the Vegetarian Eco Camp, and it attracts kids all the way from the States to Alberta to Quebec. We have students coming to the camp who are questioning what are the choices that they're making on a daily basis. How can they reduce their harm?
1: How do you?
2: So we've been doing this. Yeah, sorry, go on.
1: Ambika, how do you attract kids whose parents didn't already make them vegetarians? I mean, how do you attract kids where there might be some net ground to make up to convert the carnivore kids into the vegetarian kids? You know, and so you're not just preaching to the choir.
2: Yes. So I would say about only half of our kids are actually vegan or vegetarian at home. And the rest either come because of the programming and they appreciate the idea that environmental issues are important and they want their children to be exposed to them, you know, and it's only a week, so it's easy for them to take in. But also we are a nonprofit. All of our entire staff is all volunteer run, so we're able to keep our costs low, which is on a very practical level is economical for a lot of people.
1: Hmm.
2: The other thing our organization has done this year, we've just been accredited as a school. So we can now take the Ontario curriculum and put it through the lens of nonviolence to animals, plants, and the planet. So, which is huge because we're teaching this stuff in our camps. And we thought, you know, we should be able to give our youth credit for it. We should be able to take the curriculum and take resources like David Suzuki's, you know, What You Won't Do for Love. And that should be a part of our English curriculum because those are topics in that we could take out and really appreciate how we can make the world a better place.
1: Okay.
2: And if youth can see that at a young level, like myself, like I'm almost 50 now, but, you know, recycling wasn't a big deal when I was a kid. It was through education that, you know, now my children and compost and recycle eagerly, even though, you know, there are issues around that too, but at least it's some level of awareness, you know, that they have.
1: Yes,
2: but,
1: get them started as kids.
2: Education makes a huge difference. And changing the curriculum to be more eco-friendly and environmentally friendly, putting those issues at the forefront, not just at the whim of a teacher, you know, they should be the curriculum in itself.
1: David Suzuki, talk to me about that. I mean, I wasn't sure whether we talk a lot about vegetarianism today, because there are different moments in the environmental movement when it's been at the foreground, you know, the eating less meat will reduce your carbon footprint in certain ways more powerfully than buying that electric car, for example. Do we talk enough about that for your liking, David Suzuki?
0: Well, I think all of these things are interconnected. I'm not a vegan. I'm a pescatarian. I mean, fish are a critical part of my diet.
1: You love fishing. I've seen all the pictures.
0: I love fishing. I don't fish. I'm not a sport fisher. I fish to catch and eat. If you're going to fish and let the fish go at the end, that is not conservation. That is not, you know, if you're not going to catch it and kill it, then don't fish. And the fish are in deep trouble, and my commitment is there. But these conversations about the cost of everything that we consume, absolutely vital. I think the

0: challenge is this, that 85% of Canadians now live in big cities or big towns. Hmm. And in a city, of course, your highest priority is your job, right? You need a job to earn the money to buy the things that you need or want. Hmm. And so the economy, we come to think that the economy is the source of everything that matters. So we bow down. The economy is determining all kinds of things that we do or do not do. I mean, and oil is a critical point. Oil is something that we have to leave in the ground. We can't keep contributing to the load the planet already has. But it's the economy is always the reason we use to keep pipelines built and all that stuff. Look, I think the challenge for education now is to show, yeah, you know, people care about the nature out there, and taking kids out into nature is great. But I think that, you know, most of them, kids now live in cities, and we've got to show nature isn't out there. It's right here where we live. When you get an internal combustion engine car, that exhaust coming out doesn't just disappear. Your nose is around there. You're breathing in whatever that car is breathing in. That factory over there belching clouds of orange clouds out of its chimney stack. You know, that's going straight up our noses as well. We've got to plug kids in. The air that comes into our body and that we filter, you know, do we think that doesn't affect? Look at every time you have a problem with pollution in the atmosphere, go to emergency and see the number of kids with asthma attacks. Hmm. We are plugged into that environment. That's why CAPE, the Canadian Association of Physicians for the Environment, has been such a powerful partner for us, because human health is intimately connected to the health of the planet. The planet is the source of all the water that we consume, the air that we breathe, the food that we eat. Every bit of our food was once living, and it ultimately all came from the soil.
1: So you can understand how a high school teacher is going to have this impulse to take the kids into the forest and feel how things are interconnected and feel some of the magic of nature. Yep. But it's kind of a distraction, I guess, is what you're saying. The nature is with us all the time, whether we're in the bush or not.
0: No, yeah. I think it's great. I think that kids do have to get out and connect with nature. But in many cases, you know, that's very expensive. You need buses or whatever, and take the time out to have the kids have that experience. And it's just that there's a more fundamental thing that I really think should be started right in kindergarten. And that is that nature is the foundation of the way that we live. Hmm. People got to know that there is no such thing as disposable. You throw something away, whether it's the exhaust of our cars or the machines that we use, it's all going into air that embeds us. So it goes straight into us. Hmm. We've got to see that connection with the natural world that gives us the most fundamental things. And we don't include that in our laws, in our economy, or in our politics.
1: Hmm. Okay.
0: Yeah.
1: Oh, yeah. I cannot get over your passion and your energy. It's amazing. It's to feel it in person, to have watched the show for so many years and to hear it, as it were, in person is quite a thing. Ambika, great call. Thanks very much for that. Let's go to Ella, who is a little closer. She's in Ottawa. Hi, Ella.
2: Hi. Thanks so much for having this conversation. Great on CBC. And thanks, David Suzuki, for being here. Yeah. Very, very cool to get to chat.
1: What's your version of the climate change fight? And how are you feeling about your hopes in the fight, Ella?
2: Yeah, big question. I recently got back from the Cannes Lion International Festival of Creativity, which is the biggest gathering of advertisers each year. Hmm. And that took place in Cannes in the south of France. Okay, and I went there with a climate organization called Queen Creatives. We're a movement of folks, over 4,600 individuals and 1,600 agencies around the world, who have signed our pledge not to work with fossil fuel clients. Hmm. So, yeah, it's looking at, like, what is the biggest source of climate change? It is the combustion of fossil fuels, which, interestingly, I was listening to a podcast with Seth Klein and Desmond Cole on The Breach, where Seth Klein pointed out that around half of Canadians don't know that the combustion of fossil fuels is the primary cause of

0: climate change. So there's definitely big hurdles to get over in education.
1: So tell me about the conversation.
0: Yeah,
1: I mean, that's a surprising stat alone, that could be half Canadians not aware of that pretty well-established connection. But anyways, I want to ask, in the advertising field, how does that conversation go down where you just say, yeah, we're going to just say no to this potential billions in revenue by declining ads from people who might be involved in selling products that can, you know, contribute to climate change? How do you do that? How does that happen amongst ad execs?
0: The way it works is, first of all, drawing a very clear line. So Clean Creatives draws the line at the fossil fuel clients themselves. So that's the oil and gas companies. So if you're working for, you know, McDonald's or a car company, like your business model isn't dependent on sending out, you know, misinformation to keep burning fossil fuels. Whereas these like clients, that their job is, that's where, you know, if you've seen a misleading thing about climate change, the carbon footprint was, you know, that was invented by Ogilvy to put the responsibility onto individuals rather than larger polluters. So you start by drawing a very clear line. And then once you explain the line and that, like, these are the biggest polluters and we want to have, like David Suzuki was saying, clean air, you know, a livable future, most people get on board with that. Also realizing the world is changing. Like Bill McKibben wrote a book recently about how the Chinese energy infrastructure has evolved in a way that's shaping energy in Pakistan, in Cuba, in Vietnam, all over the world. Places are having to adapt to clean energy.
1: Right. Okay. I mean, well, Ella, I that feels like we're turning a corner into something else, but I kind of liked your initial point about, you know, a way of pushing back and keeping up your stamina in this fight. If you're an exec who works in advertising, and that's certainly a powerful way to have a control on the messaging. So thanks for the call, Ella. Let's talk to Max in Toronto. Max, we've got David Suzuki on the line, and we're asking both you and he, how do you keep up the climate change fight? What's your answer, Max?
2: Hi, thank you for having me. What I've done when I get so overwhelmed by everything, can feel so hopeless, is I've found solace in starting in really small ways. One thing has been with my friend Larissa, who's a great gardener and writer and knows a lot, is she helped me plant all native. We had a front brick lawn. We took all that out and we planted all native species native to this region of Ontario. I'm calling from Southern Ontario.
1: Yeah.
2: And already just not only seeing butterflies and insects, but just the conversations I've had with neighbors about the dogwood or, you know, the smoke bush or et cetera. It's been really helpful, and also linked up with, you know, like the South Parkdale community pollinators. There's all these organizations in any city in Canada, I think, or anywhere really, that has been, I think, really working on this and spreading awareness. And it's fun too. Hmm. And it helps you feel like you get a little bit of, just you're doing a little bit as much as you can.
1: Yeah. It's like that. It sounds like that expression, the tool that works on both ends. I mean, you're feeling good about what you're doing, but you're also in fact creating some habitat maybe for pollinators. And I wonder, Max, are there other people on your street who liked what you've done with your former brick yard and have done the same thing for theirs? I mean, is it spreading?
2: It's spreading in that, first off, yeah, exactly, conversations, and a neighbor a few houses up that I hadn't really talked to before. We started talking about it, and now we're talking about exchanging seeds for the next year. So it has been spreading, and spreading in a good way. I just, I mean, because it can feel so overwhelming, but it's been helpful. And the city of Toronto has, you know, a tree, you can get a tree. And again, it's small, but it does feel like one way to get involved.
1: Yeah.
2: You know what I mean?
1: Yeah, for sure. Well, I sure do. David Suzuki, I imagine you know what Max is referring there too, because you're quite a gardener and you probably have a similar goals when you're gardening, David.
3: Yeah. But I you know, this reminds me of we did a program called It's a Matter of Survival, a five-part radio series, which ideas rebroadcast two years ago. And then this year, rebroadcast two of them. Of course, the tragic thing is they're every bit as relevant today as they were 35 years ago. After It's a Matter of Survival ran, a woman, Amanda McConnell in Toronto, started a group called Albany Grassroots, and it was all the people on her block. She

0: called them together and said, look, let's meet regularly and let's start finding out where there are challenges in terms of our contamination or pollution of the surroundings. What can we do? How can we help each other? And they met for quite a while, I think, for a number of years. And one of their pledges was, we'll write or call a politician at least once a week. We'll call somebody to, so that we're going to be involved. And they kept coming up with all kinds of things that they could do as one block. Huh. And that's what Finland is now saying has really got to be done in the entire country. And I think it, I think it'll be a joyful thing.
1: Yeah, Dimitri, I like that. I mean, your postal code will sure get noticed by the politicians if everyone on that one block is sending in letters en masse to the MPs or whoever else, even the councillors. I'm going to try something a little risky, but I want to sneak one caller more on, and it's Rick in Ottawa. And Rick, you're going to have to be compact here. What's your answer when you listen to this conversation and reflect on your own climate change fight?
2: What we're doing is we live on a farm and we do a delayed hay cut, not until July 20th, to allow the endangered meadow bird species, the bobolink, the red-winged blackbirds, and the meadowlarks, and other birds and features of... so we do a delayed cut, and this allows the birds to thrive, mate, and hatch their eggs and their babies to thrive throughout the season that we let them, and then we cut the hay, which is of course degraded in a sense, but it allows these species to propagate. Yeah, but another thing I just want to mention that's really important, and it's along the lines of things, we have 10 kilowatts, 40 solar panels on our house as a microfit program. Solar power has the solar panels costs have gone way down, and that's really important. But there's something very vital about what Canada could do altogether, and that is that we have a company in Vancouver called Ballard Power that has done work on fuel cells. It's a premier company of the world, in essence, because they have such top technology and depth of information about fuel cells. And yet on the other side of Canada, at Dalhousie University, is Jess Don's lab on advanced battery research.
1: Okay,
2: well, it's amazing that Canada can't provide more insight, more funding to get these things going. We've got industry capability.
1: I see what you're saying. Here we are, in a sense, pioneers. And I suppose if I could finish your thought, you're probably saying we seem to be heading towards petrol solutions rather than solar solutions, or whatever the Ballard people are up to. But Rick, thank you for the call, and I'm glad I was able to sneak you on. And David Suzuki, what a fantastic pleasure it's been to be able to spend some time with you and to hear your thoughts. Still going strong.
0: Very inspiring to get your callers coming in. They are the troops. They are the people with their feet on the ground. And it's quite inspiring for me to hear what's going on.
1: I'm glad. Well, look, have a great afternoon. And thanks very much again for being our guest. That's David Suzuki.
0: My pleasure.
1: Latest book is called Lessons from a Lifetime, 90 Years of Inspiration and Activism. And that is our show for today, and it's our show for the week, too. So let's thank the team who put this on the air for the whole week. Denise Fung, Julia Sisler, Laura Glowacki, and Pascal Jobin. I'm Stu Mills. Ontario Today will be back again on Monday with your regular host. Amanda will be back in the chair on Monday. And thanks for spending some time with me, and have a great weekend. And we'll talk to you next time. Bye-bye.

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4: Get ready, Canada. It's time for another edition of That's Puzzling. Host Pia Chattopadhyay competes against one familiar voice and one clever listener in a battle of brain games devised by puzzle master Peter Brown. That's Puzzling, after the news.

0: From CBC News, The World This Hour, I'm Kaz Boivin. Some Manitobans affected by severe flooding are criticizing their province's government for a slow disaster response. In Duck Mountain Provincial Park, campsites and roads were washed out, stranding people over the Canada Day long weekend. Cam McIntyre owns a lodge there which flooded. He says the disaster has taken a big chunk out of his seasonal revenue. He wants more information on relief from Manitoba Premier Wab Kanu.
1: We've been asking for help from provincial politicians and stuff, but we haven't heard anything back yet as to whether it is going to be any sort of help for us.
0: The Premier's office says the province is sending more staff to some of the flooding areas. They will help process insurance claims and financial assistance applications and access flood recovery. A British man who pleaded guilty to manslaughter in the death of an Ontario restaurant owner has been sentenced to 3.5 years in prison minus time served. Robert Evans Jr. admitted to killing Sharif Rahman in Owen Sound almost 3 years ago. It happened after Evans Jr., along with his father and uncle, tried to run out of the restaurant without paying their bill. The three men were recently extradited from the UK, where they had fled shortly after the crime was committed. Canada's economy added 18,000 jobs last month, a modest boost, but enough to nudge the unemployment rate down 0.1 point to 6.5%. Anise Haidari has more.
2: This is a slight but steady uptick after May. In that month, there was an unexpectedly high jump. The Statistics Canada report also showed a slight jump in people working in the private sector for the second month in a row. Actually, the agency says over the past year, employment growth has been concentrated in the private sector. These numbers are the last big data points the Bank of Canada gets when it comes to where the economy is at before we hear a decision on the central bank's policy interest rate next Wednesday. There's many economists predicting that trend-setting interest rate won't change. Interest rates are often shifted by the Bank of Canada to try and tackle inflation or to stimulate the economy. And while there's an improvement in jobs compared to a few months ago, this flat data for June could mean policymakers still wait and see how things develop. Anise Haidari, CBC News, Calgary.
0: The Supreme Court of Canada has reinstated mandatory minimum sentences for offenders convicted of soliciting sex from minors in exchange for money. That minimum was struck down by the Quebec Court of Appeal 2 years ago. The top court has ruled mandatory minimums did not constitute cruel or unusual punishment. The company behind Instagram and Facebook is in hot water with European regulators. They say Meta's addictive app design is in breach of digital services laws. William Denslow has more from Brussels.
3: This is a preliminary investigation. It was launched by the European Commission back in 2024, and it makes for some damning reading as far as Facebook, Instagram, essentially the parent company, Meta, is concerned. Now, what the European Commission alleges is that it says Meta did not adequately assess the risks of its social media platforms, essentially its addictive or alleged addictive properties, saying autoplay and infinite scrolling put the brain into autopilot mode. They say this has huge impacts both when it comes to physical and mental well-being for users, most notably for children and vulnerable adults. We have had a response publicly from Meta. They say they disagree with these preliminary findings and say they don't accurately take into account the significant steps the company has taken to protect teens. William Denslow for CBC News, Brussels.
0: Ukraine has struck a number of oil facilities across Russia, including refineries, a terminal, and a depot. Ukrainian marine drones also hit 10 Russian oil tankers in the Sea of Azov, and strikes also targeted power substations in Russian-occupied Crimea. The attacks are part of Kyiv's campaign to starve the Russian army and the Russian economy as a whole of fuel. That is your World This Hour. For CBC News, I'm Kaz Boivin.
4: And now the regional weather forecast. Today is cloudy, a chance of showers and a risk of a thunderstorm this afternoon and into the evening. A high of 27 with a humidex of 35. Tonight's low is 17. Tomorrow, a mix of sun and clouds, some possible showers closer to the Windsor region. Light winds, a high of 28 going down to a low of 15 tomorrow night. Sunday is sunny with a high of 29. Monday, sunny with a high of 32. And Tuesday, sunny with a high of 34.

0: Once a month on the Sunday Magazine, we take a breather from it all to have a little fun and put our brains to the test in a series of word games. And every Friday this summer, we're bringing you all of the action from our latest season. So here's how it works. I face off against a special guest as well as a super smart listener who earned the chance to play by answering our audience challenge. We play three rounds of games devised by our puzzle maestro, Peter Brown. And you can play at home. So let's get to it. Here's last October's edition of That's Puzzling, which we played just as the Toronto Blue Jays were embarking on their thrilling postseason run.
1: Do you let yourself hope that the Blue Jays will do well, or are you just a mess?
0: I'm excited. I'm always a little nervous. I love the Jays. This team specifically is magical to watch. They're having fun and have been all season. So I'm super excited for them. But, you know, if you're a good sports fan, you've always got a little bit of nerves.
1: Yeah, I tend to get excited. And then when it gets close, you can't see me doing this, but I pull my shirt up over my mouth and nose because I cannot stand the tension.
0: And that's happened a lot this season with the Jays because they've come from behind in the end, and sometimes our pitching hasn't been up to snuff when we worry, and the too many guys from the opposite team are on the bases, and then we pull it out. So, woohoo! What fun! October baseball.
1: This has been Baseball Chat. Pia and everyone else, let us meet Pia's opponents first. She's a comedian and actor you may have seen on 22 Minutes or the Baroness Von Sketch Show. She's the host of The Great Canadian Baking Show. It's Anne Parnell. Hello, Anne.
2: Hello, everybody.
1: Anne, your new season starts tonight, so there's a lot to celebrate. As regular viewers know, episode one is Cake Week, so happy Cake Week.
2: Happy Cake Week, everyone.
1: Are you wearing a fantastic Cake Week frock at the moment?
2: I am wearing a lot of color, so you could say I'm iced like a cake.
0: Oh, she looks great. I was thinking, Pete, maybe Anne would walk into studio wearing, like, I don't know, sweatpants and a hoodie. She didn't. She showed up just as we imagined. She is wearing a pink jean jacket. She has, like, those pearls hanging out of your pocket. Her 10 fingernails are each done in a different color. She has a headband with flowers. She looks great. I'm the one who showed up in a hoodie and sweatpants.
1: Now, Anne, full confession. When I watch The Great Canadian Baking Show, even if I'm watching alone, I will find myself saying out loud things like, oh no, or I did actually say, I noted myself saying, oh, that's beautiful. What's it like experiencing the drama and the delicious cakes up close?
2: Exactly the same, except I have the added benefit of smelling everything.
1: Oh, boy.
2: Ooh, the smells, the vanilla, the butter. Oh, the butter. Oh, the butter. It is truly a feast for all of the senses, which really also just jacks up your nerves even more.
1: Oh, so we would make you more nervous if we got some butter smell in the studio.
2: That is triggering. Thank you.
1: You're welcome. And our final competitor won their spot in today's game by entering our listener challenge, a challenge that was posed by last month's player, Claire. Claire challenged you to invent a word for the feeling you get when you've tried so hard to buy Canadian online, only to find out when it arrives that it was made somewhere else. Our winning word is
3: disbelief.
1: Disbelief. Concise, brilliant. That is our winning listener, Victor Boyko in Ottawa. Hello, Victor.
4: Good day.
1: Disbelief. You're doing a lot of work in three syllables there. How did you come up with that?
4: It came in an overnight delivery, as some ideas do, where you go to bed thinking about something, drifting off to sleep, and suddenly you wake up in the morning and that's the word that pops into your mind.
1: So you came up with disbelief the same way Paul McCartney wrote Yesterday, is what I'm saying.
4: More or less.
1: You recently celebrated your 57th wedding anniversary. Can that be right?
4: Yes, correct. We call it

0: I think they're known as the Heinz anniversary, if you think about it.
1: Oh, clever.
2: Oh. I looked quizzical there, Victor. That took a moment for it to click in for me. I get it, Heinz 57 sauce.
3: It took me a minute to catch up.
2: Wow.
1: Okay, Pia, you're up against...
2: I'm in trouble.
1: You're up against a couple punsters, and one of them's named Victor, and one of them has outfashioned you, and you're distracted by the Blue Jays. Good luck.

0: make another word. You will have 10 seconds. But if you solve that first word quickly enough, I'll give you another anagram for the same letters so you can score an extra point. So, for example, if I gave you the word one, W-O-N, and asked you to rearrange those letters to make a word that means presently, the answer would be now, N-O-W. If there's still time on the clock, I will say, same letters, make a word for possess. And that second answer is own, O-W-N. So you can score 1 point or two or none. That example, let's say it, was pretty easy. Mm. Those were three-letter words. We are playing with five-letter words.
1: Wow.
0: And oh, we're great. Racing the clock. Mm. So go as fast as you can. If you hear this, your time is up. If you haven't answered before the buzzer, it doesn't count. Now, Pia, unlike in baseball, home team bats first.
2: Yeah, but here's the thing. I'm the leadoff batter. Mm. And in this case, to carry on the Blue Jays analogy, I am George Springer, who has had just the most phenomenal season, not just for the Jays, but in baseball overall. So batter up.
0: Batter up. Here comes the pitch. Your starting word is serve, S-E-R-V-E, as in I'm going to try not to serve up a curveball in this round or a tennis serve. Rearrange the letters in serve to make a word that means separate or cut ties.
2: Sever.
0: Same letters, make a word for poetry.
2: Verse.
0: There it is. Mm. Sees a fastball over the plate, drives it into left field for a double, didn't even have to slide. Pia Chattopadhyay. Well played.
2: Yep, gonna ask for the police escort on the horse. And if you don't know what that means, look it up on the internet.
1: Tense
2: it has
1: off.
2: To do with George Springer. Yep.
1: Tense off, Pia.
2: Yeah, if you don't know what tarp or tense off means, you're not a true Blue Jays fan this season. There you go.
0: Wow.
2: George Springer took off his shirt. I'm just explaining. And Hazel May said to him in the post-game interview, hey, your tarp's off. It was great. Anne's my girl here. She knows baseball.
1: Huge Jays fan.
0: So we know Anne knows Jays and shirts. Let's see how you do with moving letters around.
1: Great.
0: You're next, Anne. Your starting word is shear. S-H-E-A-R. Shear, as in to shear a sheep. Rearrange the letters in shear to get a word that means to give to other people.
1: To give to, oh,
0: I am blanking my cake with you.
1: Share.
0: Okay, same letters. Make a word for rabbits.
1: Ooh, hairs.
0: Okay.
1: Ugh.
0: Oh, just ran out
1: just
0: of time
1: out of
0: there.
1: Time.
0: Sadly, unlike baseball, we're timed here.
1: Mm-hmm.
0: All right, Victor.
3: Yes.
0: Are you ready?
3: We're going to find out.
0: Here we go. Your starting word is clasp. C-L-A-S-P, as in a fastener, a clasp. Rearrange those letters to make a word for applauds.
3: Claps.
0: Same letters. Make a word that means a part of the head.
3: Scalp.
0: Yes.
2: Good job, Victor.
1: Great job.
2: Batting in the Vladimir Guerrero third guy up position. He does it.
3: No, I'm actually channeling Marshall.
1: Ooh, good one.
0: That one was too inside baseball for me, but I'm going to study up. All right, let's check the scoreboard after the first inning. Pia has two, Victor has two, and has one, just ran out of time, still all to play for. As we move on to our second round, today we are playing plus one. In this game, we're looking for two words. The words will be identical, except the second word has one added letter. That's the plus one. So for instance, if I ask you to take a word for consume and add a letter to make a word for warmth, consume and warmth, the correct answer would be eat and heat. Eat is consume. Add the H to get heat for warmth. The added letter could go at the beginning of the word or at the end or in the middle. Hints are available, players, for either the first or the second part of the answer. These are worth 2 points. Victor, you are up first this time.
3: Okay.
0: And there's a pattern to this round. You'll notice it soon. Take a word for a kind of fruit and add a letter to make a weapon. Kind of fruit and a weapon.
3: Ooh. Can I have a hint for the weapon?
0: Yes. Good request.
2: Wasting no time, Victor. Mm-hmm. Just going straight for the hint. I like it.
0: It's a stick with a sharp point.
3: Arrow? Stick with a sharp point, spear. And pear.
0: There it is.
1: Ooh, very good.
2: Just saying, I was stuck on knife. And there is no fruit if you minus a letter from knife.
0: Well reasoned, Victor. You played that very solidly. The fruit is pear. The weapon is spear. 2 points to Victor. We now go to Anne. Your

0: challenge is to take a kind of fruit, add a letter to get a word that means give a sermon. Kind of fruit and give a sermon.
1: Peach and preach.
0: There it is.
2: Whoa.
1: Yes.
2: That was so good.
0: The hint I had for you, Anne, was you can make a cobbler out of this.
2: Mm.
0: You didn't need it.
1: Didn't need it.
0: Fruit is peach. Give a sermon is preach. Anne is on base with 3 points. Your challenge, Pia, is to take a kind of fruit, add a letter to get a scarf for your head or neck.
2: Scarf. Okay. Stole. A scarf for a head or neck. A stole? That doesn't. Oh, gosh. Oh, gosh. Oh, gosh. Okay. So which one should I take? A scarf for your head or your neck? A scarf. Like a pashmina? What else do you wear? A scarf. A bonnet? I'm going to take a hint.
0: Decision.
2: I know. I feel like I should go, oh, Anne's smiling so broadly. Which side should I go for, Anne? Fruit or scarf?
1: I'm smiling because it's just a circus going on in my brain. I've got no clue.
2: Oh, boy, Pete. I think I better go with fruit.
0: I think you did the right thing.
2: Okay.
0: It has a yellow peel.
2: A banana?
1: Oh.
2: a yellow peel. A lemon? Yellow peel.
3: Oh, this is it.
2: It's easy. Okay, wait. A fruit and then a scarf. Oh, my God. Oh, no. I'm totally blanking.
0: You have said the right thing at some point.
2: Banana? Bandana.
1: There it is. We love to see it. You never gave up on that.
2: That was so stressful. That's like bottom of the ninth. Bases loaded. Two out, full count.
0: Whew, we had some drama there. So the fruit is banana. The headscarf is bandana. After two tight rounds, Pia has 4, Victor has 4, Anne has 3. It's all to play for. It is tight going into the ninth as we turn to our final round and we're playing plus one again. These are worth 2 points. We start with Anne.
1: Ready.
0: Anne, take a short word that means an article or a news story about someone who's died. So an article or a story about someone who's died. Add a letter to give you to move in a circle around something. I'm making a circular motion with my hand.
1: An obit, an orbit.
2: Nice.
0: Nailed it.
1: Yes.
0: Nice. Nailed it, Anne.
1: I love space.
0: Uh-oh.
2: Better
0: we're
2: than her saying
0: emails.
2: I love death, I guess.
0: We're going to get emails from people who hate space.
1: Oh, no.
0: Well done, Anne. Excellent play. No hesitation.
2: Also, I was wondering where you were going, Peter Brown, with a short word.
0: And well, because we didn't want obituary.
2: Because then she would come up with orbituary.
0: That's what happens when you just stop circling. the orbituary. All right. Anne has 5. Pia has 4. Victor has 4. Pia is up next.
2: Mm-hmm.
0: Pia for 2 points. Take a word for underground burial chamber. Add a letter to get a word for digital currency.
2: Okay, I'm just writing this out. Underground burial chamber, digital currency.
0: That's right.
2: Underground, like a underground burial chamber, like
3: I got it.
2: Okay, Victor, chill. okay, so you're in a coffin. Coin? Coffin and coin? Coffin? Sarcophagus? Oh, they're all laughing. Oh, gosh. All Canadians are laughing at me right now. Okay, Pete, I'm going to take a hint.
0: Okay.
2: I think I'm going to go for the... I'm not going to get another underground burial chamber. I think I'm going to go for digital currency, and I think this is the wrong decision. But here we go.
0: I don't think it is, Pia. I think you've chosen the right hint again.
2: Okay.
0: Bitcoin is an example of a blank currency.
2: Bitcoin is a digital currency. Oh my gosh. I know this. It's right in front of me, right? It's right in front of me. Yes. I have all these faces in the control room and Anne just like saying it's so right in front of you. Okay. I'm going to calm down. Digital currency cannot be digital. So Bitcoin is what?
0: Bitcoin is a something currency.
1: At what point can we steal?
2: It's coming up very soon, Anne. Okay, a digital currency. I know this. It's like, I'm going to be like, oh my gosh. It's a digital. No, it's not. You say digital. I don't know. I'm blanking completely.
0: All right. The first opportunity to steal, and I like his chances, goes to Victor.
1: Mm.
0: Victor, what is it?

0: Crypt and Crypto.
1: Very good. There it is.
2: I knew it.
3: Luck of the draw. Victor was up with the first steal. Underground burial chamber is Crypt. Virtual currency is Crypto. I guess I could have said bros and you might have gotten it.
2: I just blanked on the word crypto. I'm like, what is the word? Digital currency.
1: It's like how you can't see your own nose. That's where crypto was for you. It's right there. You just
2: see my nose if I go cross on it.
3: I believe I and everyone listening are now trying to see our own noses.
2: Yes, I was when she was saying that.
3: Right. So here's the situation. Pia has 4. Anne has 5. Victor has 6. Victor gets first crack at this. If he gets it, he wins. If not, someone could steal and either win or tie. No shortage of drama. Victor, take a word that means to author. Add one letter to get squirm.
0: Ooh, to author. Write? Maybe write and squirm is... Ooh, not, can't be right. I'll take a hint for the word to write. To author.
3: To author, as in author a novel or TV script.
0: Pen, and maybe pen, maybe write. Script.
3: Give you a little while longer, Victor.
0: Script, write, pen, text. I'll have to pass.
3: Okay, Victor. Ooh. The next steal goes to Pia.
2: Yeah.
3: Pia, if you get this, you tie.
2: I didn't do what Victor did to me, which is I knew it out of the gates, but I didn't do it, Victor. I'm kidding, Victor. I love that you were just on me right from the get-go. Like, so, Victor, this is where you're going to not see your nose or whatever that thing is, because you had it right. Mm. It was right. W-R-I-T-E.
0: Yes.
2: Writhe.
3: Oh. Writhe for squirm. And Anne had that one too, didn't she?
1: I did. I wrote it down. I have proof of it. I wrote down my work.
2: She wrote down nose. I can see it.
3: Compose is write. Squirm is writhe. And unfortunately, Anne, you just got on the wrong side of the steal order. We are playing a tiebreaker between Pia and Victor, but Anne, that was luck of the draw on that first round.
1: It was. Sometimes the ball just goes foul, out of reach.
3: Mm-hmm. I love your attitude, I can only imagine how splendid your nails are.
2: She's all splendid. Can we just pause for a moment?
3: Sure.
2: I know you have so many fans. And maybe some people like, is she really like that off air, right? People always do this, what's so-and-so like off air? What you see is what you get. She is joyous, bubbly, colorful, happy.
1: Thank you, Pia.
3: I think if Anne ever comes out of her shell, she'll be fine.
1: Me, I'm baby. I'm shy.
3: This is now a tiebreaker between Pia and Victor. Sworn enemies.
1: Ooh.
3: This is for all the marbles. If you think you have the right answer, shout out your name. If neither of you gets it fast enough, I am giving Anne a shot.
2: Wow.
3: So, yeah, wow. I'm just freelancing over here.
2: Rooting for the team that's out of the playoffs is what you're doing.
3: Yeah.
2: Yeah.
3: I got used to that.
2: Victor, you ready?
0: I believe I am.
2: Okay.
3: All right. Take a word for battle. Add a letter to get trajectory.
2: Fight and flight.
3: There it is.
2: Pia.
3: I'm glad you said Pia, and you now have to legally change your name to Fight or Flight. Fight and Flight.
2: That's
3: Pia.
2: What I was doing there with you, Victor. We were in the battle.
0: I think I've almost got it.
3: Pia.
2: What a comeback.
1: Huge.
3: Battle is fight. Trajectory is flight.
2: Yeah.
3: What a fun round. Victor, thank you so much.
0: It's been a pleasure. It's been a lot of fun.
3: And
1: what a pleasure, everybody.
3: You brought a splash of color and delight to my dank, quizzling dungeon. And that is That's Puzzling.
2: Thank you, Peter. We'll bring you the next round of That's Puzzling next Friday at 1 p.m., 1:30 in Newfoundland and parts of Labrador. You can also catch up on games you missed or play along again at cbc.ca/Sunday. 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Now, do you think you have what it takes to enter the Puzzle Dome? 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

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The winner is going to join us in September and receive a Sunday Magazine coffee mug or notebook. Now, here's some inspiration for you to play us out. It's Glenn Campbell with Southern Nights. I'm Pia Chattopadhyay. Thank you for lending us your ear here on That's Puzzling.

This is a CBC News update. Good afternoon. I'm Angela McInnes. Employment in Canada saw little change in June. Statistics Canada this morning released its labor report for the month. It shows job numbers increased for youth but declined for those 55 and over. Overall, the unemployment rate dropped just 0.1 point to 6.5%. Also, plans are going ahead to hold the International Plowing Match in Lambton next year. The five-day celebration of agriculture and rural living rotates to a different corner of the province each year. There was concern last week when members of

0: The local organizing committee said they were withdrawing from the event, but the provincial group that oversees the plowing match says they're committed to holding the event next year in Brigden. There's more news coming up at the top of the clock here on CBC Radio 1. And now the regional weather forecast. Today is cloudy, a chance of showers and a risk of a thunderstorm this afternoon and into the evening. A high of 27 with a humidex of 35. Tonight's low is 17. Tomorrow, a mix of sun and clouds, some possible showers closer to the Windsor region. Light winds, a high of 28 going down to a low of 15 tomorrow night. Sunday is sunny with a high of 29. Monday, sunny with a high of 32. And Tuesday, sunny with a high of 34.
1: I'm Ali Hassan, and welcome to Laugh Out Loud in the Summer, where we bring you repeats of some great comedy sets that we have aired over the past few years. We start today with a very funny comedian and a buddy of mine, Rob Bebenek. He's performed at every major comedy festival in this country, and we recorded him back in 2022 at the Icebreakers Comedy Festival in Niagara-on-the-Lake. Yes, the wild time that was 2022. We were just kind of coming out of a pandemic. COVID, vaccine, masks were on top of everyone's mind, including comedians. Here is Rob Bebenek.
2: I see some of you are wearing masks and some of you aren't. That's great. I'm glad we're at the point where people are allowed to make their own decisions on it, their own. I had COVID already. I had it a month ago, so I'm good. Feel free to spit in my mouth on the way out. Dude, I'm still fresh from it. Inside a month, I feel invincible. I didn't have, like, I had it super mild, right? It was a very casual COVID for me, I guess. Because I got all my shots, right? It was easy for me. I got all my shots. I got my booster, all that. Got COVID, handled it pretty well. I had no choice but to get all my shots. Because I'm far too stupid not to. You know what I mean? Like, I don't know the first thing about it. Like, the smart people are like, you should take this. And I was like, yeah, good point. Like, I don't. I don't know. That's why I don't understand the do your own research crowd. I don't understand. You should do your own research. I'm like, I don't know how. What do you mean? What research are you doing? Show me your work. What do you... Was I gonna rent a storage locker and get some beakers and be like, yeah, just give me a couple of days, I'll figure it out. I got this. I don't know what the first ingredient is. What is it, salt? I don't know. Salt's in a lot of things. That's a good starter, I think. It's liquidy. Is water? Is it? Do I put water in the vaccine? I got salt and water. How close am I? I don't know. That's why I feel bad for doctors and scientists. Like, they took it on the chin through COVID more than anyone, right? Imagine you worked that hard your entire life, right? You don't get into med school being a good kid for 1 year at the end of high school, right? You gotta be a good kid the whole time. You get better and better and better, and then you get into an undergrad, and then you take a post-grad, and then you get into med school, and then like 40 years later, they're like, yeah, you can touch people now. And science, they have their own version of that. I'd explain it to you, I'm not that smart, right? But imagine you worked that hard, right? And then all of a sudden a pandemic comes and you get hit and everyone's like, you gotta help us. And like doctors and nurses and they're just working as hard as they can. And scientists are doing everything they can. And they come up with a vaccine in record time. They're like, we got it. We got the thing. Here you go. And some jackass with truck nuts on his F-150 is like,

I think I'll do my own research. I don't know if you guys have ever noticed this. You ever noticed that your friends who are really into conspiracies are also never your smart friends? You know, it's never that girl, you know, that went to Yale, right? It's never your buddy who's got a civil engineering degree from a prestigious university. It's always your buddy that struggled to finish high school. And not because he was a bad kid, but just because the curriculum was legitimately challenging for him. Just like, oh no, I made Saskatchewan and Manitoba the same color again.

0: Side note, if you're a geography teacher, bravo. Bro, you have pulled off the most magnificent scam in Canadian education history. You have somehow convinced everybody that it takes 9 months to teach that. No, it doesn't. I took geography in high school. I know what you cover. Week one, color the maps. Week two, sedimentary rock. Week three, countries and populations and flags. Week four, pick a country. Week five, present.
1: This is Greece. This is Greece's flag and population. Greece is known for the Olympics and mishandling money. Here's some baklava, you may go now.
0: I miss old people too. Like, I mean like the elderly, like really, like you don't see them anymore, right? You don't, they're still hiding. They're like, I can't, nah! I miss them, they're my favorite people on earth. They truly are, they're the best people on earth. You wanna know why I love them? Because they've been around long enough that they don't care about our rules anymore. They've been on the earth long enough that they're like, what are you gonna do? I'm 95. There's nothing you can, you want proof? You ever see a man in his 90s wait in line at the bank? No, he just walks to the front and pretends he doesn't know what a line is anymore. He just walks up and puts his hands on the counter and the teller's just like, I'm so sorry, sir. If you just look behind you, if you just behind, there's a line. And he just looks around and pretends like he doesn't know what those words mean anymore. Until somebody in the lineup is just like, it's fine, just let him go. In his head, he's like, I know what a line is, I'm banking, you idiots. Came across this elderly woman at a grocery store recently. It was pre-pandemic, and she was standing at one of those olive bars, right? This tiny little, like, 92-year-old woman, maybe 100 pounds soaking wet, standing at one of those fancy olive bars. You remember before when you were allowed to put your own olives? They don't trust us with that anymore, right? Nope. And she was standing there all by herself, just mucking olives, just hands in the tubs. I'm fairly certain that's how this whole thing started. She's just going to town, right? And she wasn't picking out her favorite to see. She was just like, you know what? I'm 92 and I don't pay for olives anymore.

I know she didn't care because I caught her. And I shouldn't say I caught her. I should say we locked eyes for a second. And she just looked back at me like, what are you going to do about it? I was petrified. I had 100 pounds on this woman. I was terrified. I walked away like a cat. What was I going to do? Explain the olive purchasing process to her? I know that they look like they're free men, but we put them in tubs and they weigh them. That's how we pay. No, I walked away like a coward, all right? I turned down another aisle. There was another even older man. I don't know if they were working in tandem or not. But this guy was pushing a shopping cart with one hand and with his free hand grabbing cured meats off the shelves and sticking them in his sweatpants pockets. And right away, my brain's just like, you gotta tell him this, you can't let that, he's stealing. And then another part of my brain's like, you can't walk away from the Olive Bar lady and tattle on this guy. Also, who are you gonna tell? You're at the grocery store. You gonna tell the 15-year-old stock boy what's happening? Excuse me, young man, there's elderly people stealing your olives and cured meats. And he's just gonna look back at me and be like, dude, I show up baked, I take bread off the shelf, I walk around, I put it back on the shelf. That's how I get through my day. I don't know. Did anybody get fat for the pandemic? Nice. Very enthusiastic fat clap over there, by the way. What about fit? Anybody go the other way, get ultra fit? Yes. Nice. Good on you. Good on both of you. You very enthusiastic, less enthusiastic. That's fine. You're less of a showboater. That's fine. I did both. I know some of you guys are looking at me like, right, which one is he now? This man is not self-aware, is he? No, I did. I kept going up and down with the numbers, right? Like the numbers were high and they're like, don't go anywhere, don't do anything. I'm like, I have a full liquor cabinet. I'm gonna do something. Got big. Then we came out of first lockdown. I was like, I gotta see people again. I got fit. Then I got big again when we went back into lockdown. Then I got fit again. And then we went back in, and then we came out again, and I was trying to get fit. I gave myself a hernia. Had to get surgery on it. A few days after surgery, Jeff Paul smacked me in the gut. The guy was up at the start, who's running the festival, yeah, he's like, this'll be funny. It bled for 12 hours, got infected. Long and the short of it is I'm struggling to come back. And it sucks because I don't want to go to the gym. I hate the gym, and I hate people who like the gym. Like people who love the gym, you know what I'm talking about? Like people are like, oh, I love the gym. Oh. It's a bath, I love it. Get my endorphins going, I just love it. Gym is a bath. Oh. Like that counts as a personality? I don't like going to a building where there's that much people better than me in the building, right? Like I don't like looking over on the treadmill and seeing that guy who's just full tilt sprint on the treadmill for like an hour straight, has one bead of sweat coming up. I'm sweating, standing still, talking to you. I look over this guy, just gunning it, one bead of sweat. And he's one of those people who have no body fat. Like, they don't have an ounce of, like most people strive for a six pack. This guy's got 12, right? Right, like he's got these muscles, like, right this way, like, you know what I mean? I just look at those people, I'm like, go home, you're done. You did it, congratulations. Job well done, you completed the task, go home. This place isn't for you.

0: It's for people like me, okay? It's for people like me who love themselves enough to try and tack on a couple of good years at the end, but not enough that you'll stop poisoning yourselves a little bit every single night and then extra on weekends until you're laying on the floor eating a burger and your loved ones are filming and be like, you're gonna see what you're like in the morning, you piece of garbage. The gym is for people like me who's taken a look at his family lineage, who's looked at his dad and his uncles and realizes what happens to a Bebenik over time, okay? All the Bebeniks are square until we're pear, all right? We're all just stocky little buggers, and then one day this all settles here and you die with a beer rested on your gut. That's the life cycle of a Bebenik. The only thing I'm trying to do at the gym is to just push off getting fat a little bit. Just push it down the road. All I'm trying to do is continue to look kind of good naked. That's it. From any angle, okay? Because we'll trick ourselves. We'll trick ourselves into finding the right angle. We'll find our favorite mirror in the right angle. And we're just like, yeah, I still look good. Still sexy, yeah. But you'll catch yourself. You will. You will. One day you'll just be coming out of the shower and you'll go to grab your towel, but you'll forget to flex and suck in, right? You just get the towel because you think you're alone. And then as you're doing it, you'll catch yourself in the mirror out of the corner of your eye. You'll just be like, oh no. No one should have to have sex with that. Guys, thank you so much. My name's Rob Evans. You guys are the best. Have a great night.
1: That was Rob Bebenik, recorded in 2022. You can find more of him on Instagram when you search for Old Bebsy. A few quick announcements for you now about our upcoming live shows, Laugh Out Loud. We'll be part of the Cape Breton Comedy Festival next month. We'll be at the Inverary Resort in Bedeque on Wednesday, August 19th. It's our second year at the festival. 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We'll also be in Owen Sound, Ontario on Friday, September 25th for a live recording at the Roxy Theatre with a show featuring Cameron Phoenix, Juno nominee Hisham Kaladi, Deborah Kimmett, and more. And our website is the best place to get all of the details and tickets. 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All right, back to our show. This next performer had a career highlight a number of years ago when she appeared on the Late Late Show with Craig Ferguson from the Winnipeg Comedy Festival. Here is Lark Miller.
2: Thank you, Winnipeg. I'm really happy to be here. I get to perform at so many different places as a stand-up comedian. I recently got to perform at my very first bachelor party. Actually, that's it too. It was my first time performing stand-up at a bachelor party. I have no idea how that happened. Were those guys tossing around ideas for entertainment? Like, hey guys, we could go down to a strip club, or we could hire a dancer to come down here. Wait a minute, you guys. You know what I think would be a lot of fun? Is if we were to hire a woman to come down and voice her opinion for an hour. Yeah. What do you say, guys? Best bachelor party ever. Last chance to get berated by a strange woman. They filmed the whole thing. Those guys are in so much trouble if their wives and girlfriends see the video. Because, like, they did things with me I know they don't do with their significant others at home. Like, they listened to all my stories and laughed at all my jokes. Yeah. Yeah, I'd totally call off my wedding if I caught my fiancé doing that with a strange woman. So... I'm single. I was on a date. I thought it was going really well until he told me that he believes that the world is flat. He's a flat earther. He still believes it's round, but just like a pizza round. So I asked him, like, if the world is flat, how come?

we don't just fall off of it? And he's like, that's a really good question. The reason we don't fall off of the flat earth is because there's a wall of ice around the flat earth that holds everything in. And that's why we really need to fight global warming. I'm like, you believe in global warming, but you don't believe in globes? I've been told that we're not supposed to call it global warming anymore. It's climate change, which means that sometimes it gets warmer, sometimes it gets colder, which I think we used to call seasons. But he didn't convince me that the world is flat. I believe what I have always believed about the world, and that is that the world is round, hollow, and filled with aliens that control our banks. So we went Dutch on our date. If you guys don't know what that means, what it means when you go Dutch is when you go for your purse, he lets you. When he asked me out, he didn't say, hey, I would really love to watch you buy yourself a sandwich one evening in a restaurant I choose while I educate you about the flat earth. I was kind of okay with it until we left the restaurant and a homeless man came up to my date and he asked him for some money for food. My date handed him a 20. My sandwich is only $14. He bought dinner for another man while he was on a date with me. And then he tried to talk me into going back to his place. It's getting kind of late. I just said, no, I think I'm going to go home. But you know who does need a place to stay tonight? I'm sure that guy you bought dinner for earlier would love to take you up on the offer. As a woman, I know that I can do anything that a man can do, but there's just some things I don't want to do. I have a friend that she won't let men open doors for her. She won't let them carry heavy boxes. And she says that women won't have equal rights until we're drafted into the army. Okay, opening doors, carrying heavy things, getting drafted into the army, those aren't rights. Those are obligations. My grandmother marched for opportunities, not for more duties. So this one woman, she decided to run a marathon while it was her time of the month with no protection. And she said she did this on behalf of all women to show the entire world that women could do anything. I think I speak for a couple billion women that would like to get out of doing things once a month. But no, this woman has to go free bleed a 26-mile run and ruin it for the rest of us. Able to send a guy in the middle of the night to go get me pecan praline ice cream with no questions asked. So I do like a gentleman, but I've noticed that guy at the end of the night that you've never met before that offers to walk you to your car is often way creepier than anybody you've met walking to your car by yourself. You can't say no to him, like, especially if it's a really rough neighborhood, because that's like saying, I would rather die than be alone with you. Sometimes when I'm in the grocery store and I have a little extra time on my hands, I like to take a loaf of bread up to customer service and ask, is this bread available in a toast? This woman came up to me after a show. She's pretty upset. She accused me of telling dumb blonde jokes. It offended her. She told me that she was a

0: natural blonde, and she didn't think that I was a natural blonde or that I shouldn't be telling blonde jokes. So, like, she wasn't actually offended by my material. She was more offended by my cultural appropriation. Oh, yeah. I'm not naturally blonde or stupid. I read that some activists want to cancel math because they said that math is racist. I have no idea how they came to this conclusion. Was some activist thinking, I really hate racism. It's terrible. It's horrible. And I hate math. Math must be racist. They say that math reinforces white supremacy. Nothing says white supremacy like Arabic numerals. Yeah. I've never met a white guy named Ali Gebra before. So I like to think of myself as a feminist, but I find that I clash with a lot of other feminists because I'm not really politically correct. I recently got into a fight with a male feminist. I find that they are the most militant feminists out there. I don't want to say he was unattractive, but he would have been so much prettier if he smiled. Yeah. He told me gender is just a social construct. I'm like, you need to go construct me a sandwich. He said a lot of stuff to me. I don't even remember what he said because he was wearing this really tight shirt and his man boobs were like all over the place. Like, guys, you can't dress like that if you want to be taken seriously as feminists. I lost the fight with him. It wasn't fair though. Like, he started crying. And like, I'm completely helpless when a man turns on the waterworks in front of me. Like, you just get this really strong urge to mother him. And like, when I say I want to mother a guy, it's not like I want to hug him and give him a cookie. Like, I wanted to mother him. Like, I wanted to spank him with a wooden spoon.
1: 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And that is our show. My thanks today to sound engineers Brian Harder, Doug Doctor, Kyle Kudasevich, and Hannah Barker, and a special thanks to my producer, Lee Pitts. Thank you for listening to Laugh Out Loud in the Summer. I'm Ali Hassan. I'll see you back here real soon.
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8: From CBC News, The World This Hour, I'm Kaz Boivin. An Ontario judge has sentenced a British man to 3.5 years in prison for manslaughter. Robert Evans Jr. had pleaded guilty in the death of a restaurant owner in the city of Owen Sound. The CBC's Philip Lee Shannock has the latest.
9: Robert Evans Jr., his father and uncle dined at the Curry House in Owen Sound, Ontario, when the three left without paying the restaurant's owner, Sharif Rahman, confronted them outside. In pleading guilty to manslaughter last month, 25-year-old Evans Jr.

0: Jr. admitted he punched Rahman, who fell and struck his head. All three men immediately fled back to the UK. Rahman died a week later in hospital. Justice Christopher Chorney sentenced Evans Jr. to 42 months in jail, as recommended by the Crown and defense, saying his swift flight from the country reflects that he knew how serious what he had done was, even if he didn't intend to cause the harm he did when he committed the assault. In July 2024, all three were arrested in the UK and extradited. Evans Jr.'s father and uncle pleaded guilty as accessories after the fact and were sentenced to 21 months each. All three will be deported back to the UK. Philip Leshanock, CBC News, Toronto.
1: Statistics Canada says the economy added about 18,000 new jobs last month. That's enough to move the unemployment rate down 0.1 point to 6.5%. The report shows jobs numbers increased for youth, but declined for those 55 and over. A CBC News analysis has found dozens of Canadian senators are missing major votes on key legislation. That's raising questions about accountability in the upper chamber. CBC's JP Tasker took part in the analysis and has the details.
2: We crunched the numbers to find out just how often senators were casting votes in the upper house. And what we found is regular absenteeism. Dozens of senators are routinely missing big votes on some of the government's signature legislation. In some cases, only 50, 60, 70 senators out of the 95 or so sitting members are weighing in on whether to pass bills like hate crime legislation, the budget, spending measures. In some instances, only a little more than half of all members of the Red Chamber are there. In the 12 months following the last federal election, the Senate sat for just 76 days. Only 8 senators have had a perfect attendance record over that period. The rest were away anywhere from 1 to 54 days. And it's raising concerns. The Conservative Senate leader, Leo Husako, is telling me if attending the Senate for 3 days a week is too burdensome, then it raises legitimate questions about whether these senators are in the appropriate place for them. JP Tasker, CBC News, Ottawa.
1: British police have arrested a 26-year-old man in connection with the alleged murder of a former UK cabinet minister. Anne Whittacombe served as Conservative Prime Minister John Major's government in the 1990s and later joined the Reform UK party. Deputy Chief Constable Matt Longman gave details on the circumstances of her death.
3: Officers were called to Miss Whittacombe's home at Haytor by the ambulance service on Thursday, the 9th of July. 78-year-old Miss Whittacombe was located deceased within the property. She has sustained serious injuries.
1: Longman says the killing is not being treated as terrorism and there's no evidence it was politically motivated. He also did not say whether the suspect and Whittacombe knew each other. At least 12 people have died in a wildfire in southern Spain. Almost 24 are still missing.
4: Estamos ante una tragedia. Una tragedia mayúscula.
1: The governor of Andalusia province calls it a major tragedy, and he says most of the victims appear to be foreigners living in the area. Many of those killed died trapped in their vehicles while trying to escape the flames. Spanish officials say they were not following advice to shelter in place. Local authorities say this is the deadliest fire in the region in 20 years. They suspect the fire may have been started by a downed power line and spread quickly, fanned by strong winds. That is your World This Hour. For news anytime, visit our website, cbcnews.ca. For CBC News, I'm Kaz Boivin.
5: And now the regional weather forecast. Today is cloudy, a chance of showers and a risk of a thunderstorm this afternoon and into the evening. A high of 27 with a humidex of 35. Tonight's low is 17. Tomorrow, a mix of sun and clouds, some possible showers closer to the Windsor region. Light winds, a high of 28 going down to a low of 15 tomorrow night. Sunday is sunny with a high of 29. Monday, sunny with a high of 32. And Tuesday, sunny with a high of 34.
6: 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I'm Odario Williams. 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The Juno and Polaris-nominated artist delivered a foot-stomping, electrifying show in front of a sold-out audience in her hometown, Hamilton, Ontario. Her concert was recorded as part of CBC Music's Road to the Junos, a series dedicated to showcasing local talent in the run-up to the Juno Awards. Well, let's get to the stage at Mills Hardware.

Okay, we're doing a big mix of songs this evening for you. This one is a song that I wrote for my very best friends. I had written so many songs, so many breakup songs, and my best friends listened to them and they said, you know what? We love this song and we hate all your ex-boyfriends. They're incredibly supportive women and I'm so lucky to have them in my life. And so I wrote them a song. It's called The Only One of Your Kind, and I hope that you have somebody like that in your life too.

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This is a song I wrote about one of the best and one of the worst decisions that I've ever made in my life. I'll tell you why. I married this amazing, amazing, amazing man. 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

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And if you believe that too, there's a certain clapping part I want you guys to do. Can you do it? 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Let's do it.

In case you couldn't hear that on the mics, Eli just said, shh, zip it. So we're going to do something that we've never done, which is always what you should do, I think. This is a song that I wrote on my childhood piano at my house. We moved to the country and made a record there called Homefront. And this is one of the singles from that record. It's called Already There in My Mind. And Miles is going to play it.

0: 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I'm Odario Williams. 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
1: This is a CBC News update. Good afternoon. I'm Angela McInnes. Employment in Canada saw little change in June. Statistics Canada this morning released its labor report for the month. It shows job numbers increased for youth but declined for those 55 and over. Overall, the unemployment rate dropped just one-tenth of a point to 6.5%. Also, plans are going ahead to hold the International Plowing Match in Lambton next year. The five-day celebration of agriculture and rural living rotates to a different corner of the province each year. There was concern last week when members of the local organizing committee said they were withdrawing from the event, but the provincial group that oversees the plowing match says they're committed to holding the event next year in Brigden. There's more news coming up at the top of the clock here on CBC Radio 1. And now the regional weather forecast. Today is cloudy, a chance of showers and a risk of a thunderstorm this afternoon and into the evening. A high of 27 with a humidex of 35. Tonight's low is 17. Tomorrow, a mix of sun and clouds, some possible showers closer to the Windsor region. Light winds, a high of 28.

0: going down to a low of 15 tomorrow night. Sunday is sunny with a high of 29, Monday sunny with a high of 32, and Tuesday sunny with a high of 34.
1: 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I'm Odario Williams. You're checking out Tara Lightfoot, recorded live at Mills Hardware in Hamilton, Ontario. The Juno and Polaris-nominated singer-songwriter and guitar-playing powerhouse is performing in front of a sold-out audience at Mills Hardware. Now, this show was recorded as part of CBC Music's Road to the Junos, a series dedicated to showcasing local talent in the run-up to the Juno Awards. Well, let's get back to the stage.

0: That's Tara Lightfoot on stage at Mills Hardware in Hamilton. I'm Odario Williams. 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
1: I kind of don't want to take a break after this song, so I'm going to tell you now. This is like the last two songs. Okay? So you'll have to remember that. If you, you know, well, sometimes bands leave and sometimes they come back, and we just don't know what's going to happen on any given night. Anyway, this song's called Midnight Choir, and it is a song that I wrote when I opened for Bruce Coburn across Canada, and I listened to him warming up in his dressing room every night before the show, and it was the most incredible thing. And the only thing I could think to do was play this riff on repeat. That's all that I got. And so I turned it into a whole song, and I called it Bruce Song, and my manager, Tim Podesick, was like, please don't call it Bruce Song. You have to come up with a real name. And we called it Midnight Choir, and here it is. And I want to thank Sonic Onion and the whole crew who are here tonight. They've been working in Hamilton and the music industry in so long, and I just love them so much. So thanks, guys.

I decided I actually do want to take a break between the first and second song, so. And this song is one that I wrote about saying I love you at the most inopportune time in a parking lot in Milwaukee for the first time. Like, it was not romantic at all. But I did that so you don't have to, and I also found... I found like one of the most amazing supportive men to lift me up as I would consider myself to be a strong woman personality. And I never really had much luck with guys supporting me in that. And so this song is for all those men that are able to support women in that way. We love you. We need you. Conveniently, this song is called Need You Tonight. It works.

0: You're listening to Tara Lightfoot on stage at Mills Hardware in Hamilton. I'm Odario Williams. This is CBC Music Live. Well, here she is to close out her set with an encore.
1: So I wrote this song at a time when I was living on James Street. Yeah, I've lived all over James Street. If you lived in any number on James Street, I probably was there before you. Anyway, I was touring so much that I couldn't even, I was barely ever home, you know? And I'd get home for 3 days and I'd see maybe one friend and then I'd have to go back out again. And it's wonderful, obviously, to have a career in music and do what you love, but you never know how it's going to feel when you get there. And I was feeling pretty burnt at the time when I wrote this. So I took myself up a mountain in Austria, of all places, looking for something to make me feel better on a day off. And I found at the top of this mountain a little tamarack tree, and it was not

not perfect. It was not giant. It was not symmetrical, but it was growing. And I think that's something that we all need to remember, that sometimes it's okay to not do anything except be there. So this song is called Out of Time. It's going to feature my best buddies here, Robbie, Miles, and Eli. And we love you, Hamilton, again. Thanks for having us, and thanks to the CBC for putting this on.

time. You just heard Tara Lightfoot closing out her set with the song Out of Time, recorded live at Mills Hardware in Hamilton, Ontario. Now, if you're looking to see her live, she still has a few dates left this summer. In fact, tonight she's playing the Northern Lights Festival Boreal in Sudbury, Ontario. And she'll be in Cambridge on July 16th for the Slit Barn Sessions Summer Music Series. After that, she'll be headed to Hubbards, Nova Scotia for a series of shows with the Joel Plaskett Emergency and Matt Mays. That's on August 21st to 23rd at Shore Club on the Cove. Now, if you want to see videos of the concert you just heard, please check out CBC Music's YouTube page. 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Thanks to our production team of Vanessa Conley, Akeem Jackson, Ryan Fields, Annalise Narana, and Justin Nace for bringing us this concert. CBC Music Live.

0: was Tay Shea, recorded at Adelaide Hall in Toronto. Well, please join me next Friday afternoon for lots more of that concert on CBC Music Live, 2 p.m., half hour later in Newfoundland. 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I'm Odario Williams. Have a wonderful week. Till next time.
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1: Inspired by the studio where Marvin Gaye recorded his legendary hits, to Drake's song of the same name, and the countless artists, cultures, and moments that have shaped it. Marvin's Room proves it all comes down to R&B. Marvin's Room, after the news.
4: From CBC News, The World This Hour, I'm Kaz Boivin. A British man who pleaded guilty to manslaughter in the death of a restaurant owner in Owen Sound, Ontario, has been sentenced to 3.5 years in prison, minus time served. Robert Evans Jr. admitted to killing Sharif Rahman almost 3 years ago. It happened after Evans Jr., along with his father and uncle, ran out of the restaurant without paying their bill. The three men were recently extradited from the United Kingdom, where they had fled to shortly after the crime was committed. Manitoba Premier Wab Kanu is expected to address concerns about his government's response to recent flooding. Manitobans affected by the disaster say they are waiting too long for assistance. In Duck Mountain Provincial Park, campsites and roads were washed out, stranding some people over the Canada Day long weekend. Cam McIntyre owns a lodge there, which was flooded. He says the disaster has taken a big chunk out of his seasonal revenue.
5: We've been asking for help from, provincial politicians and stuff, but we haven't heard anything back yet as to whether it is going to be any sort of help for us.
4: The Manitoba Premier's office

0: has said the province is sending more staff to some of the flooded areas. They will help process insurance claims and financial assistance applications, as well as access to flood recovery. The Supreme Court of Canada has reinstated mandatory minimum sentences for offenders convicted of soliciting sex from minors in exchange for money. That minimum was struck down by the Quebec Court of Appeal 2 years ago. The top court has now ruled mandatory minimums did not constitute cruel or unusual punishment. One social media post, two conflicting messages. U.S. President Donald Trump says Iran has asked to continue negotiations, but he says that a ceasefire between the U.S. and Iran is over. His message is coming following days of U.S. strikes on Iranian military targets. CBC's Peter Armstrong has more.
1: Donald Trump's talks and ceasefires with Iran have always been a tumultuous thing. On the one hand, he posted to social media Friday saying the ceasefire was over in all caps. But he also said talks would continue even as airstrikes ramp up yet again. Then the U.S. president told the New York Post that Iran is trying to assassinate him and that he's left instructions for what to do if that plot succeeds. If anything happens, he said, his orders are to, quote, just literally bomb them at levels they have never seen before. That, after thousands of mourners Thursday marched through the streets of Tehran as part of a funeral procession for the late Supreme Leader Ayatollah Ali Khamenei. Front and center at that funeral were giant banners written in English saying, Trump, we will kill you. Peter Armstrong, CBC News, Washington.
0: Wildfires in southern Spain have killed at least 12 people over the course of about a day. More are reported missing. As Anna Cunningham tells us, the fires are raging across an area popular with foreign tourists.
2: Hundreds of emergency responders and military personnel joined firefighters on the ground and in the air in the Los Gallardos region. The wildfire started late Thursday and in less than 24 hours burned through 7,900 hectares, racing across the dry forests and scrubland, destroying houses in its path and claiming lives. We are facing a tragedy, says Juan Manuel Moreno Bonilla, head of Andalusia's regional government. The majority of victims are believed to be foreign nationals. In one small village, four bodies were found in a burned-out right-hand drive car. They're believed to be British. Spain and other European nations are in a third heat wave. In places, temperatures are exceeding 40 degrees. And now there are fears that controlling this fire could become more complex if the wind shifts direction. Anna Cunningham, CBC News, London.
0: That is your World This Hour. 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
3: And now the regional weather forecast. Today is cloudy, a chance of showers and a risk of a thunderstorm this afternoon and into the evening. A high of 27 with a humidex of 35. Tonight's low is 17. Tomorrow, a mix of sun and clouds, some possible showers closer to the Windsor region. Light winds, a high of 28 going down to a low of 15 tomorrow night. Sunday is sunny with a high of 29. Monday, sunny with a high of 32. And Tuesday, sunny with a high of 34.
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5: Welcome to Marvin's Room, where it all comes down to R&B. I'm your host, Gemini. This hour, we've got music from Grace Jones, Tia Wood, Summer Walker, and Bakar, plus a must-hear cover of a Bob Marley classic. We're starting the show with the song that launched the career of a British superstar whose legacy went from groundbreaking success to years of misplaced derision. And now, after being rediscovered and honored by a new generation, he's reaffirmed his status as a seminal UK music legend. The artist in question is Craig David. Born in England to an Anglo-Jewish mother and a Grenadian father, Craig taught himself to sing and write music. often accompanying his father, who played bass in a reggae band, where the band would let Craig MC and DJ. In 1999, at age 17, Craig featured on Artful Dodger's track, Re-Rewind, the crowd say Bo Selecta, which hit number 2.

2 on the UK charts and made Craig one of the hottest new voices in the UK. This paved the way for Craig's solo career, which kicked off a year later when he released his debut album, Born to Do It. The album was a jaw-dropping international success, selling 8 million copies worldwide and voted the second greatest album of all time by MTV viewers, behind only Michael Jackson's Thriller. With his second single and second UK number one, this is Craig David with the creative and catchy Grammy-nominated track, 7 Days.

Days by Craig David. When that song came out, he was 18 years old. He's got the biggest selling solo debut album in UK history. He's performing his first shows ever in LA. On night one, Missy Elliott's in the crowd. Night two, Beyonce. And night three, the lights go up and the one and only Stevie Wonder is singing along in the rafters. Critical acclaim, record-breaking sales, and overwhelming adulation. Now, just 2 years later, for a sketch show called Bo Selecta, sounds familiar, a British comedian named Lee Francis put on an oversized, pretty much inhuman mask of Craig and played him as a buffoon, eventually turning David into a national punchline. The bullying became too much, and Craig moved to Miami and disappeared from the public eye for years, until 2015, when he appeared on BBC One Extra with a crazy

freestyle that immediately went viral. A whole new generation of listeners was blown away, and older fans remembered what they loved about their icon. His 2016 comeback album, Following My Intuition, went straight to number one. And in 2020, Lee Francis

Artful Dodger, a name inspired, of course, by the famous character in Charles Dickens' Oliver Twist, a talented young thief and incorrigible criminal who you can't help but root for. The character has found another fan in this talented American artist with a moniker that's a slight variation from Artful Dodger to The Last Artful Dodger, spelled D-O-D-G-R. Here she is with Hot.

That was Canadian singer and songwriter Rachel Chu with her track, What's With the Rush? I'm Gemini, and you're in Marvin's Room. 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Next up is a talented new artist who was born in Nepal and raised on the music of Michael Jackson and Prince. Devkota moved to the States at age 15 and discovered the music of The Weeknd. Inspired and focused on becoming a musician, he began busking outside the Mall of Georgia and saved the money he earned to buy his first piano. From his 2026 debut EP, The Fix, here's Devkota with Pride, Let Go of Me.

That was Halifax-based soul and R&B artist Lindsay Meisner with her 2026 big tune, Feelings. I'm Gemini, and you're listening to Marvin's Room on CBC Music and Sirius XM. If you follow the beautiful game, you know the FIFA World Cup is in full swing. Two Canadian giants from the soccer and music worlds, former professional soccer player Dwayne Dero De Rosario and producer, rapper, and singer Socrates have joined together for a collaborative music project, channeling the energy of summer festivals and the global football stage. Their cross-cultural musical anthem features 18 musicians and vocalists, with lyrics spanning five languages. Here's Socrates and Dero featuring Andrina Mill, Ruth Magon, Fito Blanco, Omar Ludin, and

0: celebrating Canada's multiculturalism through music. That was Socrates and D-Ro with Sing Until the Sun. I'm Gemini, and you're listening to Marvin's Room on CBC Radio and Sirius XM. I'll be right back with more great music after your local news and weather.
1: This is a CBC News update. Good afternoon. I'm Angela McInnes. Employment in Canada saw little change in June. Statistics Canada this morning released its labor report for the month. It shows job numbers increased for youth but declined for those 55 and over. Overall, the unemployment rate dropped just 1/10 of a point to 6.5%. Also, plans are going ahead to hold the International Plowing Match in Lambton next year. The five-day celebration of agriculture and rural living rotates to a different corner of the province each year. There was concern last week when members of the local organizing committee said they were withdrawing from the event, but the provincial group that oversees the plowing match says they're committed to holding the event next year in Brigden. There's more news coming up at the top of the clock here on CBC Radio 1. And now the regional weather forecast. Today is cloudy, a chance of showers and a risk of a thunderstorm this afternoon and into the evening. A high of 27 with a humidex of 35. Tonight's low is 17. Tomorrow, a mix of sun and clouds, some possible showers closer to the Windsor region. Light winds, a high of 28 going down to a low of 15 tomorrow night. Sunday is sunny with a high of 29. Monday, sunny with a high of 32. And Tuesday, sunny with a high of 34.
0: Welcome back. I'm Gemini, and you're in Marvin's Room. I stumbled on this song at another station and just fell in love with it. To me, it sounds like if Lily Allen and Terrence Trent D'Arby had a son, this would be the song he'd make. Born in Camden of Yemeni and Tanzanian descent, singer and songwriter Bakar says he was raised on the British station Choice FM, R&B CDs, and the Quran. He dropped an EP called Will You Be My Yellow in 2019, and the lead single, Hell and Back, would go on to be his biggest hit. In 2023, he released his Halo album. Included on that one was a remix of Hell and Back with American singer Summer Walker.
2: You said he was your cousin.
0: Originally a sleeper hit in the United States, that remix and re-release then charted internationally and also sparked a few lawsuits, with the claim that the song used an unlicensed sample of American R&B singer Robert Parker's 1967 track, Caught You in a Lie. Caught or not, this is Bakar and Summer Walker with Helen.

That was multi-instrumentalist, singer, and songwriter Riem, also known as Elliot Erickson, with Nighthawk Reprise. This song from a talented Satellite Cree Nation singer from Treaty 6, Tia Wood, to me just lets you hear how huge of a superstar she's about to be. I don't know, something about it gives me Landslide vibes, Fleetwood Mac or The Chicks, but through an indigenous R&B lens. You tell me. From her 2026 Stimulated EP, this is Tia Wood, Never Come Down.

0: with music from another talented Saskatchewan-based artist. That was Indigenous R&B and neo-soul singer Love with the Plains Cree language lead single Machinimito from her recently released highly anticipated debut album Iskwio. Meaning woman in Cree, Iskwio explores themes of womanhood, self-worth, healing, culture, and connection. It all comes down to R&B here in Marvin's Room on CBC Music and Sirius XM. I'm your host, Gemini. And now to music from a Jamaican-American singer, actress, and model.
1: Ladies and gentlemen, Miss Grace Jones.
0: While she's probably better known as a model, actress, and provocateur, Grace Jones also has a successful music career with hits like Pull Up to the Bumper, Slave to the Rhythm, and La Vie en Rose. A true icon of the 70s and 80s, this two-time Grammy nominee has also worked with artists like Janelle Monáe, Gorillaz, and Beyoncé. Her fifth album, Nightclubbing, released in 1981, was a mix of reggae, R&B, dub, and funk, and is widely considered to be her magnum opus, and the record that cemented her pop icon status. The album's title track is actually a cover of an Iggy Pop song of the same name, and originally released on his 1977 album, Idiot. Jones's take felt bassy and bossy, and suddenly the nightclub Iggy was singing about felt like it could be in Kingston, Jamaica, or Brooklyn, New York. Years later, a young Caribbean-American hip-hop upstart from Brooklyn named Shine would launch his career by sampling her song to create his 2000 hardcore hit, Bad Boys, alongside reggae legend Barrington Levy. With her rendition of Nightclubbing, this is Grace Jones.

That was the club queen herself, Grace Jones, with Nightclubbing. You're listening to Marvin's Room on CBC Music and Sirius XM. I'm Gemini. No woman, no pride. In 1976, legendary reggae singer Bob Marley survived an assassin's bullet. Following this attempt on his life, Marley performed in the previously scheduled Smile Jamaica concert to unite a politically divided Jamaica, and then moved to London, where he recorded his breakthrough album, Exodus. Bob was already a star, but Exodus turned him into a supernova. The album was unlike any reggae that had come before its release. Emerging from a backdrop of political unrest, Marley transformed reggae from a local sound into a universal language. This was reggae deeply rooted in rhythm and blues and soul, and was a huge

and commercially, going gold in the US, Canada, and the UK. The album contained a number of hits. I'm talking One Love, Jammin', Three Little Birds, Waiting in Vain, on and on and on. But we're zooming in on So Much Things to Say. As someone who had just been betrayed in a place he adored, I always felt like this song was speaking to fans, but also really to himself, reminding himself to never forget that, like many great men before him who had been loved and equally persecuted, the most important thing, rather than judging how other people saw him, was to know who he was and where he stood in the struggle. His track was famously and beautifully covered by Lauryn Hill on her 2002 MTV Unplugged album. But there's another compelling rendition that approaches the song with an aching softness and yearning that is definitely worth a listen. From his 2023 album, The Covers, this is American singer Joseph Solomon with his version of Bob Marley's So Much Things to Say.

0: That was Joseph Solomon with his take on So Much Things to Say. And that's it for this one. Thanks for hanging out with me and taking this journey through the world of R&B and beyond right here in Marvin's Room on CBC Music. If you want to hear more Marvin's Room, you can head to the CBC Listen app and listen to past episodes on demand. My name is Gemini, and I can't wait to hang out with you again right here in Marvin's Room.
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6: From CBC News, The World This Hour, I'm Kaz Boivin. Manitoba will be sending $500 cash advances to residents who've applied for flood relief. Communities in the province's west have been hit hard by torrential rainfall over the past month, with floods washing out roads and soaking basements. Manitoba Premier Wab Kanu says they're answering the calls for relief.
7: We've received 1,800 applications for help from individuals in the flood-affected areas. Now, to these 1,800 of our fellow Manitobans, we have our finance department and EMO working through the weekend to put money into your hand.
6: The province has faced criticism from some residents in flood-affected areas who say help has not come quick enough. Kanu says Manitoba will match all flood relief donations to the Canadian Red Cross, starting with an initial $15 million. An Ontario judge has sentenced a British man to 3.5 years in prison for manslaughter. Robert Evans Jr. pleaded guilty in the death of a restaurant owner in the city of Owen Sound. Philip Lee Shannock reports on the community's reaction.
8: Doesn't bring Sharif back for his family, for his daughter, for anybody in the community.
9: Owen Sound Mayor Ian Boddy says still the community is glad the case is over. Justice Christopher Chorney sentenced Robert Evans Jr. to 42 months in jail, as recommended by the Crown and Defense, saying his swift flight from the country reflects that he knew how serious what he had done was. 25-year-old Evans Jr. admitted he punched Sharif Rahman, who fell, struck his head, and died in hospital. The restaurant owner had confronted Evans Jr., his father, and uncle when the three left without paying. They were arrested in the UK and brought back to Canada. Boddy says he hopes Rahman's generosity guides the community.
8: I hope we all learn something from him. I hope we all carry forward that caring for each other.
9: Evans Jr.'s father and uncle were both sentenced to 21 months each as accessories after the fact. Philip Lee Shannock, CBC News, Toronto.
6: Statistics Canada says the economy added about 18,000 new jobs last month. That's enough to move the unemployment rate down 1/10 of a point to 6.5%. The report shows jobs numbers increased for youth but declined for those 55 and over. British police have arrested a 26-year-old man in connection with the alleged murder of a former UK cabinet minister. Anne Widdecombe served as Conservative Prime Minister John Major's employment minister in the mid-1990s and later joined the Reform UK party. Deputy Chief Constable Matt Longman gave details on the circumstances of her death.
10: Officers were called to Miss Widdecombe's home at Haytor by the ambulance service on Thursday, the 9th of July. 78-year-old Miss Widdecombe was located deceased within the property. She has sustained serious injuries.
6: Longman says the killing is not being treated as an act of terrorism and there's no evidence it was politically motivated. He also did not say whether the suspect and Widdecombe knew each other. Wildfires in southern Spain have left at least 12 people dead and more missing. As Anna Cunningham tells us, it's happening in an area popular with foreign tourists.
11: Hundreds of emergency responders and military personnel joined firefighters on the ground and in the air in the Los Gallardos region. The wildfire started late Thursday and in less than 24 hours burned through 7,900 hectares, racing across the dry forests and scrubland, destroying houses in its path and claiming lives. We are facing a tragedy, says Juan Manuel Morena Bonilla, head of Andalusia's regional government. The majority of victims are believed to be foreign nationals. In one small village, four bodies were found in a burned-out right-hand drive car. They're believed to be British. Spain and other European nations are in a third heat wave. In places, temperatures are exceeding 40 degrees. And now there are fears that controlling this fire could become more complex if the wind shifts direction. Anna Cunningham, CBC News, London.
6: That is your World This Hour. For CBC News, I'm Kaz Boivin.

0: Hi there, I'm Matt Allen, and you're listening to Afternoon Drive here in southwestern Ontario. Coming up, Toronto Pearson is raising concerns about AI-generated fake stories about flights and airport operations. We're going to dig into what travelers need to know and how to tell what is real online. But first, we'll speak with a legal advocate in Chatham-Kent who is trying to put a limit on how hot a landlord can let a rental unit get. That's coming up in just a few moments. And we have Peter Duck in our Windsor studio with a look at the headlines. Peter? We are just waiting to get Peter Duck on the line. Right now, the weather in London, it is quite warm out if you are in the city and trying to get to our Sunfest activities. Around 28 to 30 degrees, you can expect it to be a little warmer with the Humidex. Similar conditions in our Windsor area as well. I think we have Peter on the line. No, we don't. We're going to go right into our next item here. 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
0: All right, well, it's easy to take air conditioning for granted when the weather gets hot. But if you're renting a home where utilities or an apartment where utilities are not included, that can lead to some really expensive monthly bills. A legal advocate in Chatham-Kent is pushing for the city to pass a maximum heat bylaw that would take some of that burden off of tenants. Jeff Wilkins is a licensed paralegal and housing stability worker with the Chatham-Kent Legal Clinic, and he joins us on the line now. Good afternoon. Hello, Jeff. Are you there? I think we're having some issues getting Jeff on the line. Jeff,

Are you with me? I think we're having some issues here. We'll try and get that sorted out. Hold on with us for just a moment.

0: All right. Apologies for those technical difficulties there. I think we have Jeff on the line. Jeff, good afternoon.
1: Good afternoon, Matt.
0: What exactly are you hoping to see with regards to a maximum heat bylaw?
1: Well, right now there is nothing out there. There's no rules regarding a maximum heat bylaw, and we think it's about time that something should happen here. This should be addressed as a public health issue. What we're looking for in the bylaw is kind of what the municipality of New Westminster has done. They had just passed a bylaw, a maximum heat bylaw, June 8th of this year. And that bylaw is protecting tenants to make sure that they have at least one room with an average temperature of 26 degrees Celsius between 8 o'clock p.m. and 8 a.m. This is pretty important. Right now, we're seeing that we're seeing a lot of tenants suffering from this, and we're getting a lot of phone calls.
0: Could you talk about that? So you're a legal advocate, and you hear from a lot of folks in the community. What exactly is it that you're hearing from these tenants about the heat and some of the decisions they're having to make about it?
1: Just July 1st, there was a law passed by the province stating that tenants could have air conditioning.
2: There it is.
1: The problem with that is that the tenants will have to pay for the air conditioning if utilities are included. What we're seeing now is that landlords are asking for $50 a month. And that's not really what the real cost of this would be. And that's the problem here. We have no idea what the real cost would be and what is reasonable. Reasonable to a tenant and a landlord could be two totally different things. We've gotten at least 15 calls over the last 2 weeks from people that have gotten these N5 notices. And these notices are served by landlords saying that you owe me so much for the air conditioning. Now, with these notices, they look like eviction notices. And there's an actual termination date on those that say, you have 20 days that we would like you to move out if you're not going to pay this. So a lot of tenants are paying this, not realizing that they have the right to a hearing. A landlord has to file these notices and then explain to the board why they're charging that much. So the landlord would have to prove the actual cost at a hearing. But these seniors in this building are either paying for it because they don't want to be evicted, or a few of them have already said to me they're not going to use their air conditioning because they can't afford to pay the extra costs. A lot of people, seniors, people on assistance, ODSP, they can't afford to pay extra, unfortunately.
0: How dangerous is that, especially during some of the heat waves, the heat domes that we've experienced, that people might make that decision to not cool down their homes because of the costs that are associated with it?
1: Well, I think we could take a look back to 2021 when that heat dome was over BC. And unfortunately, 619 deaths occurred during that time. And 98% of them were primarily in private residences, and they occurred indoors. So that right there says in 2021, there was a problem here. And there's where the kind of good news is with Westminster, New Westminster, they have made that bylaw. That's kind of what we're looking for, is something like New Westminster, BC, so that at least tenants will have the right to have air conditioning, but they need help with this. A lot of tenants are now facing higher rents, and they can't afford the extra money that they're going to have to pay because of Bill 97. They can't afford it. What I look at when who does the cost fall onto, Section 20 of the RTA.

0: is pretty specific, stating that the landlord, and this is just a landlord, is responsible for providing units fit for habitation and for complying with health and safety standards. And we're starting to get to that point where fit for habitation and health and safety standards are being broken because of the extreme heat that we're seeing, and it's not going to get better.
1: On the other

0: should place on landlords if they are legally required to cover some of these costs?
1: I do agree that it's not fair for the landlords to have to foot the bill for this. But on the other hand, because there's no rent decontrol, when a tenant leaves their unit, let's say they're paying $1,000 for the unit, the landlords are jacking up those prices to 200-300% of what they were. So in those situations, I think the landlords can afford to do it. I do think that municipalities should get involved in this because, again, this should be treated as a public health issue because it is a public health issue. Now, I get that there's not a lot of money out there, but what's the cost of doing nothing? I don't know. How much is a life worth? Like, what was the cost of 619 deaths in BC? And we're only going to see this get worse. Unfortunately, a lot of the people out there are, a lot of the seniors especially, are living in some older units that hold the heat very well, unfortunately, and in the winter hold the cold very well. So these are very, very dangerous for the tenants. We need to do something before we start seeing deaths.
0: So what steps are you going to be taking next?
1: Well, what we're going to be doing is first educating the tenants on the rules through Bill 97 and Bill 60 about what landlords can charge and what they can't charge. Unfortunately, there's no number there yet. So this is going to have to go through the courts for a decision to be made. What we're looking for is for municipalities to take a look at what New Westminster's done and take a look at what Toronto's doing right now. The Canadian Environmental Law Association with Jacqueline Wilson, they're doing work right now for a Toronto maximum heat bylaw. And that work there, they've actually built in a, here's the bylaw footprint that you guys can use. So they've pretty much done a lot of work for the municipalities on this. It's just having them at least look at it and try to adopt it.
0: We'll have to leave the conversation there. Jeff, thank you so much for your time on this really important issue. We really appreciate your time.
1: Thank you very much. Have a good day, man.
0: That was Jeff Wilkins. He is a licensed paralegal and housing stability worker with the Chatham Kent Legal Clinic. Right, we're going to play some music for you now on the show. This is Magi Merlin with Popstar.

0: As Pop Star is a song by Magi Merlin. It's from her brand new album, Powerhouse. Right, we are at 18 minutes past 4 o'clock here on your afternoon drive. Now that there's a new cross-country oil pipeline in the works, we can expect to hear a lot more about the city of Sarnia in the years ahead. But as we debate pipelines, maybe we should understand them a little bit more. We all know what a pipeline is, but how is it built exactly, and why does it matter to our everyday lives? Think of this as your Pipeline 101 course. Greg Brady has spent nearly 20 years building pipelines, most of them around Sarnia. He's a steam fitter with UA Local 663, and he spoke with host Amy Dodge on CBC's Windsor Morning.
1: All your natural gas, your heating in your house, it all runs through pipeline. So they're run all across Ontario and out west as well.
2: Can you walk us through the process from an empty field to a working pipeline? How does the pipeline actually get into the ground?
1: Say there's a spot in the pipeline you want to put in. First, you would have to have surveyors come out. They would assess the land. You'd have to make sure there's no artifacts to be allowed to dig the ground. Then you'd probably have to have soil samples to make sure that you're not having contaminated soil you're working in if you're shipping it off-site or moving it. Then you would put mats down, you'd bring in a team, you would hydrovac the pipe, which is where you daylight or spot it.
2: What's that mean?
1: So you can't dig on top of a live gas line. So for safety-wise, you would use a hydrovac, which is a power washer, and it sucks the ground out so you can see the pipe, so you know where you're working safely.
2: And how deep underground are we going?
1: Anywhere from 4 feet to 20 feet. Most of the tops of the pipe, like on the big pipelines that run from Sarnia towards Toronto Way, they're all about 4 to 6 feet.
2: And then once all the safety checks are in place, how long does it take to get pipe running in the ground?
1: A while. You would have to weld it, test it, you install it, you backfill it, and then they would run it. So I had to replace a section that was, say, 800 feet. And it took me like 4 months to replace it.
2: How do you cross rivers, roads, railway without digging everything up?
1: So that's a boring machine. You would open up two ends of wherever you want to put the pipe underneath, and you have a machine that goes in and drills it.
2: That would be actually kind of cool to see. What's it look like?
1: It's basically a rod with a head on there, and they drill this machine. Like, they have them on the side of the roads for telecommunications too. It's called a boring machine, and they can tell you how deep they are, what depths all the way through. And it comes up on the other end. And then once this machine has made the hole for the pipe, then you pull your pipe into what you've drilled out.
2: How large are these pipes?
1: Anywhere from 1 inch to 48 inches. So those pipes will carry everything from crude oil, natural gas. The one plant, Sarnia, runs jet fuel right to Pearson Airport.
2: What is it that you do on a daily basis when it comes to pipeline?
1: So I get it ready for the welder. Like, I connect all the steel pipe together and make sure that they can weld it. So we cut, fab, install, and that's using like an excavator after the trenches are dug.
2: Is there a job of somebody who works on a pipeline that's sort of seen as the cool job? Do you have the cool job?
1: No, I'd say the welders have the cool job.
2: Yeah, they get to actually put it together?
1: Yeah, they get to weld it. Yeah, they have the cool job. All our work's behind the scenes, but that type of work is usually the elite of the elite. Like, if you screw up a welding joint, you can screw up $40,000 pretty fast if you're not good at your job. So people there, usually the welders have to be good at the job.
2: What did you think when you heard that there's this nationwide pipeline that's going down and ending in Sarnia?
1: I'm really excited about it. For us, like Canadians, it's a sovereign pipeline. So energy independence, like no longer we're dependent on the pipelines that travel through the U.S. Like, it's in the western part of Canada. It's great for Ontario.
2: And what's it going to mean for you in Sarnia?
1: I would assume that the valley itself would pick up and be busier.
0: That was Greg Brady. He is a steam fitter with UA Local 663 in Sarnia. You heard him there speaking with Amy Dodge on CBC's Windsor Morning. Well, if you're headed

0: out of town this weekend, you might want to double check the information you see online. Toronto's Pearson International is warning about AI-generated fake articles spreading false claims about flights and operations, bots on some sites can generate hundreds of stories a day filled with false information. For more on this story, we've reached Ritesh Kotak. He's a cybersecurity advisor and a tech analyst. Good afternoon.
1: Good afternoon.
0: All right, so AI-generated content, it's just about everywhere. We're talking about it so often on this show, and it's now showing up in travel information. Could you explain why this is such a concern for travelers and airports?
1: It's a real concern. Let's think about it this way. When you're traveling, one thing that most of us will do is we'll probably take the flight information and plug it into our favorite search engine. And, you know, what do we want to know? We want to know, is our flight delayed? Is it on time? Are there any travel restrictions? Is there anything else we need to be aware of? Is there any delays at the airport? Is it under construction? These are all the questions that we have that most of us are probably trying to figure out before we travel, whether it be domestically or internationally. So imagine putting that into a search engine, going to one of the top pages, the top results, clicking on that link, and seeing the information that you're looking for. The problem being is that it's false, and this is causing real havoc for travelers that are just getting wrong information before they travel.
0: Why is this happening? Why are airports and flight information such an attractive target for this?
1: It's a very attractive target, and the reason for that is it is frequently changing. People are continuously searching. The information is continuously evolving. And what does that mean? Well, when you click on that link, this is what we call clickbait. You're going to click on that link because they're essentially baiting you into clicking on it. And when you go through these pages, and I've had a chance to scroll through some of them, one thing that you'll see is it's just littered with advertisements everywhere. These are third parties that advertise on these sites. And the more eyeballs that get on that advertisement, the more the website ends up making. They make money off those ads. So if that information is continuously changing, if it's continuously being updated, whether it's real or fake, most likely it's going to be fake. The more eyeballs on those pages, the more money in the hands of these scammers.
0: Mm. So it's just sheer volume and clicks is what they're going for.
1: That's exactly it. It's a numbers game. The more clicks, the more they get paid.
0: All right. If a traveler sees a story online about a delay or a disruption, what should they do? Like, how do they go about filtering that information and making sure that it's real and not something just designed to grab their attention?
1: The easiest way is going to the source, not just plugging the information into a search engine. So if you're traveling and you want to put it, I would suggest you go to the airport's website or you go to the website of the airline, put in the information. That's the best way to get information. Also check mainstream media as well. Validate and verify the information that you're seeing. One of the big reasons is there's no requirement for an AI label. The content doesn't have to be tagged as AI generated under Canadian law at the current moment. And that's what creates the issue. So deciphering fact from fiction makes it that much more difficult. So if you see content online, I always tell people just assume that it's false unless you're able to verify it through an official channel such as the airport or the airline. And if there is a major disruption, they will contact you. I had a delay a few weeks ago on a flight, and I was sent a text message and an email from the airline saying your flight has been delayed and the reason for it. And that's the best way to get your information, because deciphering fact from fiction is just not possible.
0: Yeah. Beyond that type of misinformation, is there anything else that travelers should be keeping in mind specifically about their digital safety when sharing things online? Like, people like to post vacation photos and travel plans, for example.
1: Yeah, and I always tell people, be very cognizant on what you're posting, especially before you're traveling. So law enforcement agencies across the country have repeatedly stated that please don't put your travel plans online. And the main reason for that is criminal organizations and people with nefarious reasons are definitely scouring the internet, looking for this type of information, looking at who they want to target. And if the information's online, if you have an open profile, if you're putting that information before you travel, you're unfortunately going to make yourself a target. So look, we all want to share these pictures. We want to share our experiences. You know, that's what social media is all about, being social. I always tell people just just be cognizant of what you're putting out.

0: there, gladly post it, but post it once you're back.
1: Yeah. It's such a dangerous and kind of a scary time almost, isn't it? Because it used to be the case, even speaking about photos, where it would be a Polaroid, you know, you go, you take it, and then you got to wait until you get home to get it to get those photos developed. And so, you know, there wasn't as much risk involved. But what do you think needs to be done to better protect people when they're traveling, when they're engaging online, when they're traveling, to stay as safe as possible?
0: Yeah, look, it's threefold, right? I think from an individual perspective, you know, individuals listening to our conversation right now, you know, just educating themselves on what are the latest scams, the mere fact that the information related travel online may actually be false and misleading. So making sure that they're going to the original source. So from an individual level, making sure that you're just staying educated on these latest scams and how to get accurate information. From a platform level, I think that platforms need to ensure that the information that people are getting on their platform is accurate and not misleading. You know, if it's a violation of their community guidelines or ethical guidelines, it needs to be held, it needs to be removed, and those individuals need to be held accountable. And then finally, from a government standpoint, I think that there needs to be in its upcoming legislation, where if something is AI generated, people need to know. They need to know what they're seeing, if it's fact or fiction, if it was AI generated or if it was created right from scratch. I think that's the way that we're going to be able to get ahead of this issue, and people are going to be able to stay safe and enjoy their travels.
1: Really interesting stuff. We really appreciate your time on this, Ritesh. It's summer season. People are in planes a lot. We really appreciate the time.
0: Thank you so much for having me.
1: That's Ritesh Kotek. He's a cybersecurity and technology expert, and we reached him in Toronto. All right, we're coming up on your regional news here on CBC Radio 1. After that, the World Cup isn't just about the matches. It's also about the music, it's about the memes, it's about all the things that we share in and around the games. Our pop culture columnist Rad Simon Pillay will be looking back at some of those highlights as we enter the sharp end of the tournament. It's also another chance for you to take part in our trivia segment. We're going to give away some goodies for you, so just make sure you get by your phones and are ready to call into the studio. That's coming up after your regional news here on CBC Radio 1. The time is 4:30. 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
2: This is CBC News. Good afternoon. It's 4:30. I'm Peter Duck in London right now. It's mostly cloudy and 27 degrees. The Humidex is 34. In Windsor, sunny and 28 with a Humidex of 35. CBC News has just confirmed the Gordie Howe Bridge is expected to open soon. American and Canadian officials have reached an agreement to resolve the dispute that delayed its debut. A ribbon-cutting ceremony scheduled for early June was postponed after the Windsor-Detroit Bridge Authority said the two countries needed more time to resolve outstanding issues. The delay followed President Donald Trump's earlier threats to block the bridge's opening. According to a report by the Associated Press, commercial traffic is now expected to begin before August 1st, though a date for the official ribbon-cutting ceremony has not yet been set. Both Windsor and London saw drops in their unemployment rates last month. In London, the jobless rate fell from 8.7 to 8.2%. Windsor's slipped from 8.2 to 8% even. Both cities still have rates well above the national average. London's is tied for fifth highest in the country. Windsor's is tied for seventh highest among major cities. A British man has been sentenced to 3.5 years in prison, minus time served, for the death of an Owen Sound restaurant owner. CBC London's Alessio Donini followed the court hearing.
3: This sentencing brings to a close a criminal case that began after Sharif Rahman died in August 2023. Rahman was punched outside his Owen Sound restaurant during a confrontation over an unpaid bill. He fell, struck his head on the pavement, and died a week later in hospital. In a hearing today, Robert Evans Jr. was sentenced to 3.5 years in prison. This after he pleaded guilty to manslaughter in Rahman's death during a hearing last month. Rahman was well-known and well-loved throughout Owen Sound, and his death caused an outpouring of grief, but also support for his family and a demand for answers. Justice Christopher Chorney explained the Crown's submission, suggesting that a 42-month sentence for Evans Jr. does not fail public trust.

0: and he says Evans Jr.'s decision to plead guilty mitigated the sentence. With time served, Evans Jr. will spend roughly 7 more months in prison. His father and uncle have already been sentenced after pleading guilty for accessory after the fact. They're set to be deported to the UK, with their time served exceeding the length of their sentence. Alessio Donini, CBC News, London.
1: There was a fatal crash in Chatham Kent this week. Police say a 31-year-old man riding a motorcycle died after colliding head-on with a vehicle. It happened at the corner of A.D. Shad Road and 9th Line in North Buxton Wednesday during the noon hour. Police have not released the victim's name or said where he's from. The driver of the vehicle was not hurt. Ontario's police watchdog has terminated an investigation into serious injuries suffered by an elderly man aboard a city bus in Windsor last year. Police were dispatched to the Transit Windsor bus last July. A man on board was yelling after refusing to get off when the driver told him to. The man claimed he was left with elbow and wrist fractures after interacting with officers. The complaint was not made until February, 7 months after the incident. The SIU says the man's medical record does not document any injury that happened around the time of the incident, with a fractured elbow reported months later being attributed to a fall the man says he suffered. Canadian health officials say a cyclospora outbreak in Michigan still has not made its way over the border. With the latest on that, here is CBC Windsor's Bob Becken.
2: Canada's health agency says a diarrhea-causing parasite infecting more than 1,200 in Michigan has not spread to Canada yet. Public health officials in Michigan said the source of the outbreak remains unknown and that the number of people sickened by the parasite is unusual compared to the 50 cases typically reported each year. It can cause weeks of watery diarrhea and stomach symptoms, but it does not spread directly from person to person. Michigan health officials announced an outbreak of cyclospora last week. It also has shown up in other states. Division head of infectious diseases at Toronto's University Health Network, Dr. Susie Hoyda, said the reason cases have not spread to Canada at this point in time could be because the contaminated food in Michigan is sold or prepared locally. Bob Becken, CBC News, Windsor.
1: And plans are going ahead to hold the International Plowing Match in Lambton County next year. The 5-day celebration of agriculture and rural living rotates to a different corner of the province each year. It attracts tens of thousands of visitors. Now, there was concern last week when members of the local organizing committee said they were withdrawing from the event. The provincial group that oversees the plowing match says it's committed to holding the event in Brigden. Kevin Marriott is the warden of Lambton County.
3: The Ontario Plowmen's has certain things that they require for a site, and the local committee believes that they can do it. So I know there's going to be some changes with the local committee, I believe, from what I'm hearing, but there's just a lot of logistics to come together as far as the actual site goes.
1: Marriott says the organizers now have to acquire the necessary farmland in order to have the fields ready for next year's plowing match. And Matt, that is the news for Southwestern Ontario.
4: All right. Thank you very much for that, Peter. That's Peter Duck with our top news stories of the day. In our second half hour of the program, the World Cup is not just about the matches, although the matches have been spectacular. There have been lots of goals, lots of wonderful storylines to follow along with, and we're entering the sharp end now of the tournament. But there's also music, there's memes, there's lots of other wonderful things that make the World Cup special. Our pop culture columnist, Rad Simon Pillay, is joining us to look at some of those highlights. First, though, it is time for our weekly quiz segment. We do this each and every Friday. This is how it works. You call in, we ask 3 questions about interviews that we had on the show this week, and if you get it right, we've got some CBC prizes for you. So give us a call right now. We are in our London studio this week, so call us at 519-931-3241. That number for this week is 519-931-3241. Give us a call and we will put you on air to test what you can remember from this week's show. You can win some prizes as well. One more time, that number, 519-931-3241.

One more time, if you want to take part in trivia for this week, the number to call 519-931-3241. The number one more time, 519-931-3241. Give us a call and we'll give you a chance to be on our trivia segment. That is 519-931-3241.

0: All right. On the line, we have Lindsay, who is joining us from Goderich. Hi there, Lindsay. Hello, Lindsay. Can you hear me?
1: Yes, I can. Can you hear me?
0: Yes, yes. Welcome to Trivia. Thank you so much for calling in. We're going to get right into it here because, because we love trivia and we love to give you questions. Are you ready to go? All right. So on Monday, the Alberta and Ontario governments, they announced a new infrastructure project that will connect the provinces. This is Alberta Premier Daniel Smith making that announcement.
2: A potential route for a new 3,300-kilometer oil pipeline from Hardisty, Alberta to Ontario. Known as the Northern Shield Energy Corridor, this project would pave the way for Alberta's barrier-free access to domestic refineries and markets in eastern Canada.
0: All right, so Lindsay, our first question, which southwestern Ontario city will that proposed pipeline end in? Is it A, London, B, Strathroy, C, Leamington, or D, Sarnia?
1: Ooh, I'm going to have to go with D, Sarnia.
0: Very good. It is indeed Sarnia. Yes, the premiers of Alberta and Ontario, they are planning on having that pipeline start in Alberta. It's going to run through Winnipeg, Regina, before ending in Sarnia, where there are a number of refineries already. I'm not sure how many people know that about Sarnia, but it'll be a very exciting thing for the city once it gets started. All right, you're off to a really good start here. You ready for the second question? Awesome. Okay. Yesterday, we met Stevie Ray Dockstetter. He is an athlete from Oneida Nation of the Thames, and he's going to be attending a competition in Windsor this weekend. Take a listen.
3: I started when I was 13. I got inspired by family members who competed in back in the early stages of coming up in Canada.
0: All right. So, Lindsay, our second question, which sport will Stevie Ray be competing in? Is it A, basketball, B, mixed martial arts, C, soccer, or D, wrestling?
1: I think I missed that story, but I'm going to go on a limb and say soccer.
0: No, very timely guess. I see what you're going with there, because the World Cup, because the World Cup's happening. It's all good. Okay, we'll give you one more try here, okay? What sport will Stevie Ray be competing in here? Is it A, basketball, B, mixed martial arts, or D, wrestling?
1: Okay, let's try mixed martial arts.
0: You didn't sound very sure of yourself, but you were right. You're correct. Well done. Yes, mixed martial arts. He's a really cool family story, too, because as you heard a little bit in the clip there, he had family members who did it, and that was what inspired him to do it as well. All right, our third and final question for you, Lindsay. This is another story from yesterday. We heard about a program that's offering some important information to newcomers in Canada. This is Iman Ahmed of the South London Neighborhood Resource Center. Take a listen.
4: Especially that the summer season is just beginning and a lot of people would be like going to or going to the and how to maintain safety when they're around.
0: All right. So our final question, what kind of information

0: is the Resource Center giving to newcomers? Is it A, filing taxes, B, how to receive employment support, C, water safety, or D, driving lessons?
1: I did hear that one. That was C, water safety. What a great program.
0: Delivered with confidence. Yes, it was indeed water safety, and it is a great program, actually. And you could hear from Ahmad there, so many people who, when they come to Canada, they want to participate fully, but might not know how to do it. So it's a really good opportunity for them. Lindsay, thank you so much for calling in and for participating. I hope you had some fun. And yeah, stay on the line. Matt will get your information, and we will figure out how to get you those prizes, okay?
1: Great. Thank you. Have a great day.
0: Awesome. That was Lindsay. She reached us from Goderich. And to anyone else who wants to participate in trivia, don't worry. We'll bring the segment back next week.

0: It's an upbeat track there from She Bad. That was Dancing Nonstop. Well, basketball fans across Canada are wondering if they'll ever see more moments like this again.
1: Kawhi up top, looks at the clock, turns a corner for the win!

0: That, of course, was the famous buzzer beater in 2019 that took the Toronto Raptors to the NBA Finals. Now, a proposed trade to bring Leonard back to the Raptors is on pause because the NBA is investing in the team that he played for after the championship run in Toronto, the LA Clippers. The investigation reportedly stems from Leonard signing a $28 million no-show endorsement deal while with the Clippers, a ploy that can be used to get around a team's salary cap. The deal allegedly required no work beyond Leonard remaining with the Clippers, and the company that made the deal later went bankrupt, and his co-founder was charged with fraud. The Raptors put out a statement saying the team will wait until the investigation is complete before moving ahead with the trade. Savannah Hamilton is a Toronto-based basketball reporter in Toronto, and she has the latest on what happens next.
1: The investigation details still have yet to, I guess, come to fruition in terms of the final result, the verdict, what needs to come to light in order for this trade to happen. Obviously, there's mutual interest. It's widely reported on both sides that, you know, Kawhi Leonard is to become a Toronto Raptor, most likely for quite the extensive trade package that Toronto has presented to the Clippers. Now, the biggest issue is the fact that the league basically released a statement saying that if this trade were to come through right now, Toronto wouldn't have to inherit any basically consequences that came out of the investigation on a contractual team side. That doesn't mean specific penalties to the ownership or group that is related directly to the Clippers, but for any penalties related to Kawhi's contract, that's something that the team would have to inherit. And obviously it could result in something as a suspension. It could result in a fine. We don't know exactly what the penalties would be until the investigation's over, of course. But it's not good because it's an off the book source of income, and $28 million when he's currently on a $50 million contract, which is the contract that the Raptors were willing to trade for and inherit. So what that consequence looks like, we're not quite sure. And until there is certainty, that's what the Toronto Raptors are waiting to find out. And everything's on pause until that's figured out.
0: That's Savannah Hamilton, a basketball reporter based in Toronto. The Clippers released their own statement expressing confidence that the investigation will exonerate the franchise of any wrongdoing.

0: That's Die Die, the World Cup anthem performed by Shakira and Burna Boy. Those two will be taking the stage again during the first ever halftime show at the World Cup's final match. They'll be doing so alongside Canada's own Justin Bieber, Madonna, and K-pop group BTS. With the World Cup finale just over a week away, we're looking at the pop culture highlights with our columnist, Rad Simonpilla. Hey there, Rad.
1: Hey, Matt.
0: So I love this. You're not typically a sports watcher, but there are World Cup stars that break containment. They elevate themselves beyond the realm of simply soccer and truly get the world paying attention. Who were some of those stars for you?
1: Well, look, I mean, even just going into this World Cup, the names Ronaldo and Messi were already ringing out loud, right? Like, they are two of the most famous people in the world, and, you know, they're stars who arguably eclipse Taylor Swift when it comes to capturing the world's attention. So even me, a soccer heathen, knew those names. But the one star who I think we can all agree broke containment during this World Cup is Erling Haaland, right?
0: Exactly.
1: Well, you call him a Viking, we call him a Targaryen-looking goon on the field, right? Like, a quick Game of Thrones reference. Dude, of course, looks like he could summon dragons. And yeah, he's the dude that, I mean, I know people who follow soccer knew he's already one of the best players in the world, but those of us who didn't, we've all of a sudden become obsessed with his flowing blonde hair like he's a blonde stallion, the massive 6'5 frame, the explosive speed, the finesse in his movements. I mean, the dude moves like he contradicts physics, right? And he makes a real show of it, like scoring goals off people's heads and allowing his very comic personality to shine through it all. Like, not surprising that he's a YouTuber as well, making these really funny vlogs about his adventures for nearly like 3 million subscribers. Like, dude knows how to make eating funny. But, you know, he knows how to command the audience, whether he's in the stadium or on the internet. And now we're at the point where if you Google Erling Haaland, you get a little Easter egg, yeah. A bunch of Vikings row past the bottom of your screen. So he's achieved Google Easter egg status.
0: I have indeed Googled him, or was told to Google him, and have seen

0: the rowing. And the Viking row, of course, is the chant for Norway's team. It's been turning heads at all the games and even in the streets. We've got a clip of that. That is Erling Haaland leading the Norway team and the fans in the stadium in the Viking row. And that was after Norway defeated Brazil last week. So it's not just Erling Haaland who is doing big things that's captured the internet's attention. It's the whole team too, right?
1: Yeah, I mean, the whole team has captured, I guess, everyone's attention because they are this underdog success story, right? Much like the Team Canada and Cabo Verde. Like, as I understand it, no one was expecting those teams to make it as far as they did. And Norway, of course, still in play. And the Viking row, I mean, that's the first thing that I think broke the internet. Like, that's the first thing that caught my attention before my wife was starting to send me, like, Erling Haaland or Haaland videos. And, you know, seeing the entire crowd, whether it's on the streets or in Times Square or in the stadium, you know, synchronizing those rowing movements with that rhythmic battle cry, like, really, that's been so rousing.
0: Yeah. And the other cool thing, I mean, we played the anthem Die Die off the top, and the theme of the World Cup is also, the musical theme is also something that really captures people's imagination and attention, just the sounds of the World Cup. What was it that stood out to you?
1: Well, you know, like, you know, you listen to the whole soundtrack, the actual soundtrack released by FIFA. I mean, it's been this fascinating mix of global superstars on each song. Like, they mix the global superstars on one song. And fascinating, not necessarily in a good way, right? Because you have songs like Game Time, where there's Future, a hip-hop star, kind of the mumble rap variety. He's there alongside Tyla, who's like this, you know, Afrobeat hitmaker. She makes very catchy songs. Her sophomore album, by the way, drops in a couple weeks, and I'm looking forward to that. But again, these two stars, very incongruent, you know, like in terms of their tempo and whatnot. Another song called Goals. I mean, the song gives me anxiety almost, right? Because it's got like an Afrobeat star Rima with K-pop star Lisa and Brazilian singer Anita. Very hyperactive, very energetic anthem that feels more like so many of these songs feels more engineered and overproduced and just strictly like a star-powered collab that isn't quite. It's not working the way, not connecting the way Die Die does, right? Because Die Die, that's a song that really perfectly grasps the vibe the World Cup should be going for. Like, it's global in its influences, but instead of a clash of sounds, you feel that joyous harmony between like Shakira and Burna Boy, two of the world's best. And of course, Shakira, you know, she's a World Cup vet, right? Like, mm-hmm. She knows her way around these rhythms. Her previous anthem, Waka Waka, probably the most popular or most recognizable World Cup anthem after maybe Ricky Martin's Cup of Life, which is, of course, the song that goes, go, go, go, ale, ale, ale, right?
0: Yep, yep.
1: But the song that I really, like, fell in love with from this World Cup is Illuminate, which is a collab between Canada's own Jesse Reyes and Palestinian-Chilean artist Eliana. Have a listen.

0: So I found that song so much more rousing and dramatic and ultimately more joyful than any of the other FIFA tracks. And even when it comes to the opening ceremonies, Matt, you know, when a lot of those songs were performed, like, dude, I think Canada won, you know, because like we had the three ceremonies in Canada, the USA and Mexico. And I thought Jessie Reyez and Eliana really put on the much more spectacular electric performance with this song, more electric than any of their counterparts, like Shakira and Burna Boy included.
1: Yeah. Yeah. It's been, I got to say, it's been a really good World Cup. Obviously, there's been some controversies that have hovered over it. But in terms of the quality of the games, the scores, the vibes, as you mentioned here. And I think having it in Canada, the US and Mexico has really added to just the, you know, the overall depth and flavor of the tournament as well. I think it's been really great.
0: I've been paying more attention to it than I expected to. Uh-huh. And I, you know, like as a sports heathen, it's like, it's been a fascinating watch.
1: Well, we've enjoyed having you with us. We welcome you all at any time. You can be redeemed at any time. Yes.
0: I love it. Thank you.
1: Thanks a lot, Rad.
0: Thanks for having me.
1: All right. That is our pop culture columnist, Rad Simon Pillay. Okay, we are coming up on your national news here on CBC Radio 1. Now, before we get to the break, we have Peter Duck with another look at our headlines. Hey, Peter.
2: Hey there, Matt. An agreement to open...

0: When the Gordie Howe International Bridge was finalized yesterday, CBC News has confirmed within the past hour that the bridge will open soon. Our source did not share specifics of the deal, but cautioned that some reports are oversimplifying the agreement. Reports of a deal were first reported by the Associated Press and Reuters earlier this afternoon. A 17-year-old girl was allegedly sexually assaulted in downtown Windsor on Canada Day. City police say they have arrested a 43-year-old man. Matt?
1: Thank you very much for that. That is Peter Duck with our regional headlines. Okay, coming up after your national news, the Elmwood Lawn Bowling Club in London is more than 100 years old. We paid them a visit to get a lesson and to find out how they've kept running for more than a century. Also, the federal government has started sending out payments of eligible payments of groceries and essential benefits to eligible Canadians. We're going to hear more about that as well. It's coming up after your national news.

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7: I'm Stephanie Skanderas. Tonight, Manitoba battles devastating floods while Spain fights one of its deadliest wildfires on record. Plus, a CBC investigation uncovers the mass scalper who's really running StubHub. 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
8: From CBC News, The World This Hour, I'm Kaz Boivin. CBC News has confirmed that a deal has been reached to open the Gordie Howe Bridge. Traffic had been set to start rolling across the $6 billion cross-border link between Windsor, Ontario and Detroit, Michigan early last month, but the June ceremony was called off because of opposition from the Trump administration. Now, Michigan Republican Senate candidate Mike Rogers says disagreements have been resolved, and sources have confirmed to CBC News that the bridge will open soon. A video from an Edmonton murder trial is raising questions about how police handle offenders on bail. RCMP officers drove Justin Bone to Edmonton from Alberta Beach, a village more than 70 kilometers away. And days later, he was charged with killing two men. Morgan Black has the story.
9: So I'm not getting breached. I'm not doing nothing wrong. I don't want to be doing this.
10: From the back of an RCMP cruiser, Justin Bone urges officers not to drop him off in Edmonton. But that's what they did after he got into a conflict with someone he was staying with while on bail and had to leave.
9: You're not welcome there anymore.
10: The 49-minute video was played in an Edmonton courtroom Thursday. Bone is repeatedly heard telling the officers that being in Edmonton would be a breach of his conditions and he would end up back in custody. Within days, he was charged with killing two people in Edmonton's Chinatown.
11: A court order is not a suggestion.
10: Criminologist Temitope Oriola.
11: This seemed to me to have been a fairly serious professional oversight to have still gone ahead to drop him off.
10: At the time, the RCMP said officers believed they had no grounds to detain Bone. The trial resumes in August. Morgan Black, CBC News, Edmonton.
8: The Supreme Court of Canada has reinstated mandatory minimum sentences for offenders convicted of soliciting sex from minors in exchange for money. That minimum was struck down by the Quebec Court of Appeal 2 years ago, but Canada's top court has ruled mandatory minimums do not constitute cruel or unusual punishment. Manitoba will be sending $500 cash advances to residents who have applied for flood relief. Communities in the province's west have been hit hard by torrential rainfall over the past month, with floods washing out roads and soaking basements. Manitoba Premier Wab Kanu says they're answering calls for relief.
12: We've received 18. 18-

0: 1,500 applications for help from individuals in the flood-affected areas. Now, to these 1,800 of our fellow Manitobans, we have our finance department and EMO working through the weekend to put money into your hand.
1: The province has faced criticism from some Manitoba residents in flood-affected areas who say help has not come quick enough. Canoe says Manitoba will match all flood relief donations to the Canadian Red Cross, starting with an initial $15 million. Well, one social media post, two conflicting messages. U.S. President Donald Trump says Iran has asked to continue negotiations, but that their ceasefire is now still over. His message coming following days of U.S. strikes on Iranian targets. CBC's Peter Armstrong has more.
2: Donald Trump's talks and ceasefires with Iran have always been a tumultuous thing. On the one hand, he posted to social media Friday saying the ceasefire was over in all caps. But he also said talks would continue even as airstrikes ramp up yet again. Then the U.S. president told the New York Post that Iran is trying to assassinate him and that he's left instructions for what to do if that plot succeeds. If anything happens, he said, his orders are to, quote, just literally bomb them at levels they have never seen before. That, after thousands of mourners Thursday marched through the streets of Tehran as part of a funeral procession for the late Supreme Leader Ayatollah Ali Khamenei. Front and center at that funeral were giant banners written in English saying, Trump, we will kill you. Peter Armstrong, CBC News, Washington.
1: That's your World This Hour. For CBC News, I'm Kaz Bovin.

0: Hi there, I'm Matt Allen, and you're listening to Afternoon Drive here in southwestern Ontario. Coming up, we're going to be visiting London's oldest lawn bowling club to hear how it stuck around for more than a century. But first, a U.S. outbreak of a nasty intestinal bug caused by a tiny parasite has many people asking about food safety and fresh produce. We're going to be speaking with an expert about that in just a few moments. And we have Peter Duck on the line with a look at our news headlines. Hey, Peter.
1: Well, Matt, a fresh round of news and speculation has erupted in the past couple hours about the Gordie Howe Bridge. CBC News has confirmed a deal has been struck to open it soon. A previous ribbon cutting in June was cancelled. A British man has been sentenced to 3.5 years in prison for the death of an Owen Sound restaurant owner killed in a dispute over an unpaid bill. Robert Evans was arrested in Scotland and extradited to Canada last year for his role in the 2023 death of Sharif Rahman. And a key to the city of Windsor was presented to some rock stars today. The members of the Tea Party received the honor from Mayor Drew Dilkins. Matt?
0: All right. Thank you very much for that, Peter. We have Matt Trevithick in our London studio with a look at the weather. Matt?
2: Well, Matt, right now we are seeing just some partly cloudy skies in Windsor, some light rain in parts of the London area, temperatures hovering around 25 to 28 degrees, Matt.
0: All right. Thank you very much for that. The time is 6 minutes past 5 o'clock on your afternoon drive. 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
0: Well, you may have been hearing in the news this week about an outbreak of a nasty intestinal bug in the U.S. It's spread across several states, sickening almost 3,000 people and sending dozens to hospital. It's caused by a tiny parasite called Cyclospora and often transmitted by consuming infected fresh fruits and vegetables. The federal government says they aren't currently investigating any outbreaks in Canada, and the risk of infection for people in this country right now is low. But it may have you asking just how to wash and prepare fresh produce to reduce the risk of acquiring a foodborne illness. For his insight, we've reached Lawrence Goodridge. He's the director of the Canadian Research Institute for Food Safety at the University of Guelph. Good afternoon.
4: Good afternoon.
0: So let's start off with this Cyclospora parasite. What is it that is causing this outbreak in the U.S.?
4: Cyclospora is a microscopic organism. It's found in human feces.

0: and that can then contaminate untreated water. And if that water is used to irrigate fresh fruits and vegetables, then that can lead to contamination of that fresh produce as well.
1: It's really scary. When I hear you say that, it's quite scary because it starts off as one thing. You mentioned human feces, and then it gets into the water, and then that water gets sprayed on crops. And it does feel like once it gets out of hand, it's difficult to slow down. Is that the case?
0: Yes, that is the case. Once the fresh produce is contaminated, there's nothing that consumers can do except for perhaps cooking their fresh produce. Washing it will not remove the problem. It will remove some of the parasite, but not all. So consuming that produce would still make people sick. Cooking will kill the parasite, but the problem is, of course, we don't cook most of our fresh fruits and vegetables.
1: Right. The U.S. Public Agency of Canada says they're not investigating any outbreaks of cyclospora in this country. But how concerned should Canadians be about outbreaks that are happening, these outbreaks that are happening in the U.S.?
0: I really don't believe there's any cause for concern among Canadians at this time. As you said, the Public Health Agency of Canada has not identified any cases or illnesses in Canada. There is one caveat, though. And that is for Canadians who travel to the U.S. I note that the majority of the cases in the U.S. are in Michigan and Illinois and other states in the upper Midwest, states that are either directly on the Canadian border or close to it. And so if Canadians are traveling to those states or through them, then they may be exposed. Fortunately, there are some things that people can do to reduce the risk. Number one, avoiding the types of fruits that cyclospora typically and vegetables that cyclospora typically contaminates. These are fruits and vegetables that have surfaces that are not smooth. They have nooks and crannies, things like raspberries, blueberries, strawberries, even lettuce. So trying to avoid those items, choosing instead fruits and vegetables that have smooth surfaces like grapes or perhaps a rind that can be peeled. So those are some things that Canadians can do.
1: Yeah. And you mentioned washing earlier in terms of trying to make sure that our food is safe. So class is in session here. You're a food safety expert. Could you walk us through what you would do? You know, you pick up a piece of fruit or something that you're not quite sure about. How would you, a food safety expert, go about making sure that food is as safe as possible?
0: There's nothing that I could do other than cooking it. So, you know, if there's any concern that a fresh fruit or vegetable item may be contaminated, my best advice to people is to discard it. Because even trying to cook it, you know, can lead to contamination of utensils or other things that could ultimately lead to people getting sick.
1: Beyond fresh fruits and vegetables, do you have any advice on food safety for other summertime meals? People are, this is prime barbecue season now. We've got people going out for picnics, potlucks, lots of food being brought over, shared, passed around. Any advice for folks?
0: Yes, absolutely. As you said, this is a prime time for get-togethers. This is also the time when we tend to see more illnesses due to food prepared in the home, I think precisely because of the get-togethers you've mentioned. There are some things people can do. They can be summarized in four words: cook, clean, separate, and chill. So cook raw meats, for example, to the proper temperature using a meat thermometer, paying particular attention to ground meats like hamburgers, which really need to be cooked well done. So because bacteria can get into the middle of the meat when it's ground up, and if it's not cooked to well done, that bacteria can survive, and we see people becoming sick from eating undercooked hamburgers. And that's different than steak, by the way, because a steak is an intact piece of meat with the contamination on the outside. So even just cooking the steak rare is enough heat to kill the bacteria. Clean, so cleaning utensils, food contact surfaces in the kitchen, washing one's hands before preparing food and after going to the bathroom is important to reduce contamination. Separate,

This is another problem we see during barbecue season, where people place burgers or steaks or whatever the case may be on a plate, take it to the grill, bring that plate back inside and place fresh produce items, tomatoes, lettuce on that plate without cleaning it, and that they can become, of course,

0: know that the room temperature is called the danger zone. That's where bacteria can grow to high levels quite quickly, especially in rich foods like potato salads and so forth. So at picnics, keep making sure that foods are kept in a cooler. And there's lots of ice there to really reduce bacterial growth.
1: Really good advice, especially as we head into picnic and barbecue season here. Lawrence, thanks so much. We really appreciate your time on this.
0: Thank you.
1: That is Lawrence Goodrich. He's a professor of food safety at the University of Guelph. All right, we're going to play some music for you now. This is Hate That I Made You Love Me by Ariana Grande.

0: That is new music from Ariana Grande, Hate That I Made You Love Me. Well, as you've been hearing in the news, the British man who pleaded guilty to manslaughter in the death of Sharif Rahman has been sentenced to 3.5 months in prison, minus time served. Robert Evans Jr. punched the Owen Sound restaurant owner during a dispute about an unpaid bill. The 44-year-old fell and hit his head and died in hospital. Evans was with his father and uncle, and the three fled back to the UK. Today's sentencing wraps up the court case, and Owen Sound Mayor Ian Boddy says those in the community can now move forward. He spoke earlier today with CBC's Natasha Fatah.
1: Have you had an opportunity to speak to Sharif's family at all?
2: I spoke to his brother several weeks ago. I have not spoken to his wife. She wishes to be very private and wants to be left alone. So everyone has respected her wishes. I hope she can move on after today.
1: Let me ask you about then, as much

0: much as you feel comfortable, Mayor, talking about that conversation with the brother in anticipation of today's sentencing. What was the family telling you? How were they feeling?
1: Well, I wasn't specifically into how they were feeling. It's just a greeting. I was just pleased that they're still in the community. They're coping. They're you know, carrying on with their lives.
0: Let me ask you then about the wider community and how they are reacting to this story.
1: Well, I think that everyone will be happy to have this behind us. You know, when it happened, the police were active very quickly. We were very thankful for the police forces in the area that came in to help with the investigation. The police moved very rapidly and did a great job. However, to protect the information that they had in the investigation, they weren't able to say much. So there's a lot of speculation in the community. And also, the community came together with vigils and walks and drumming circles. And the day of the funeral, the parade route from the parade route isn't the proper word, but the route from the mosque to the cemetery was lined with citizens holding up Bangladesh flags. And the community really came together, as we often do, for events like this, and especially for this one.
0: You know, I wouldn't normally ask about somebody's business, but it seems like the restaurant, the Curry House, that Sharif owned and operated with his friends and family is so central to the story because the crime happened in that vicinity. Talk to me about if there's been any sort of rallying cry there, if people have been going to the restaurant, if the restaurant is still remaining in operation.
1: The restaurant is still there. It is run by his wife. There's still people going. You know, it's good food is very much supported. People loved Sharif. He was just always had a smile on his face, would open the front door for you to as you're leaving and thank you and invite you to come back. And he was just a very warm individual. So anyone that was in there feels the same way. He also ran a business like a lunch counter up at our Family Y, snack counter. And so that's a very busy place in a small community. And he met a lot of people there that everybody just adored him. So we're happy to see people comfortable back downtown supporting the restaurant and supporting the community.
0: Let me ask you then how you want this moment to move forward and what you're hoping for.
1: I'm hoping that everyone acts like Sharif did. I hope we all learn something from him. I hope we all carry forward that caring for each other that we all did in the first few days after, that continues, that people continue to care for everybody downtown, no matter what their situation is, and that we continue to look after each other, our neighbors and everybody, and do it with that smile and that dignity and that warmth that Sharif carried in his life.
2: That is Owen Sound Mayor Ian Boddy speaking this afternoon with the CBC's Natasha Fata. Evan's father and uncle both pleaded guilty to accessory after the fact and were sentenced to 21 months each. All three will be deported back to the UK.

0: All right, we're at 21, approaching 22 minutes past 5 o'clock here on your afternoon drive. London's oldest lawn bowling club is turning 115 years old this weekend. The Elmwood Lawn Bowling Club is tucked away on a quiet street in South London. It started in 1911 with about 200 members, jumping over to present day, and it is still growing. Our Isha Bhargava met up with some of the members.
1: Hi, my name is Carolyn Hoskin. I am the past president of Elmwood Lawn Bowling Club. Lawn bowling has a lot of similar origins to curling, as it can be a team sport. You have a target, which is a white ball called the jack. You take turns with the opposition, and then scoring is very similar to curling as well. The closest number of your own bowls to the jack will score the points.
2: And I understand you guys are celebrating 115 years, quite the historic club. What can you tell me about the history of this club and its beginnings?
1: So we have been here since 1911. The clubhouse and stuff wasn't built until around 1916. And it comprised of a lot of the neighborhood being members. And so then they worked deals with the club and deeded property. So we were able to create this whole wonderful space.

0: that is here. Some of the backyards were given to us at the very beginning of time to we can create this whole property. Since then, we've had a couple of major renovations within the clubhouse, and we have continued to be building relationships with the community and supporting each other and creating really a community of friends here.
1: And how has membership grown or changed in all these years?
0: So I know in the 60s and 70s, we were around 200 members, and into the 80s as well. It did dip for a while, as interest always changes. But in the past few years, we've actually been increasing quite quickly and are now just over 130 members again. There's been a lot of really great interest lately, which is wonderful.
1: And how did you get into lawn bowling?
0: I am a family connection, so I'm third generation. My dad and his parents joined in the 1950s. My dad was about 15 years old. And so I grew up here watching him and watching my grandparents play. And when I was about 9, my grandmother took me out here and taught me how to play. I did for about 4 or 5 years, and then I returned to it in 2008 so I could bowl competitively with my dad.
1: Wow. What does it mean to you to be continuing this, in a way, family tradition?
0: This place feels like my second home. I am so grateful to be able to be a part of it still in various roles, being on the board and being able to guide the club the past few years, and just being a member and getting out to play and have a good time, coaching and supporting new bowlers wherever I can. We have had a lot of members in previous years become incredibly successful. We've had people who have become provincial champions, Canadian championships. They have been on the national team, they've been Commonwealth Games, gold medalists. But I think for us, our great connection is the community and friendship and building relationships with each other.
1: And how have you seen the demographics change? Like you mentioned, there's people who are, you know, 90-year-olds, there's teenagers. What have you seen?
0: I've seen a real resurgence of younger people who have been coming out to play. It's like they've just wanted to find a new sport that's interesting and competitive, but yet friendly and very social. But I think it's it seems to be really picking up interest again.
2: My name is Sue Martin. I've been a member at Elmwood Lawn Bowling Club for about 4 years, having moved to London, and I bowled out of Chatham prior to that. So I've been bowling for about 20 years total.
1: Wow. What drew your interest in this?
2: Well, years ago, my mom and dad both lawn bowled, and I was not interested at all. I would go and read a book. But years later, I came across my mother's lawn bowls in my basement, and I thought, you know what? I should go give that a try. So I went out one day to the Chatham Lawn Bowling Club and I tried it and I was hooked. From then on, that was it. What I found, lawn bowlers are wonderful, generous, gracious people, and they all help you. You know, so if they see you doing something, they'll offer you a tip. And, you know, it's the support of people, right?
1: Yeah. And on that, what is it like being, you know, part of this community and making some of the friends you have, especially having moved here not too long ago?
2: The minute that I walked into this club, you know, I mean, it may sound cliche, but it's not. I walked in and they happened to be having an open house. Okay, so I came in and spoke to people. They were very welcoming. They invited me to throw a few bowls, which I did. Talked to me about the club, and I joined on the spot. I actually, you know, that was it. Yeah, this it is community. You said it correctly. This is a true community.
1: Yeah. And 115 years, that's yes. No short time.
2: Exactly.
1: What do you think of when you hear, wow, this club has been around for so long, still going strong?
2: Oh, I know. It gives me hope for the future, actually. I think, okay, 115 years, what next? Like, what next for the future of the sport, right? I mean, we love it so much, and we love introducing new people to it. And I think, in my mind, it seems to be having a resurgence right now, especially in this area. So, I'm really hopeful for the future. And it's exciting to see younger people coming in, growing their love of the game the way that we have. So,
1: what do you think is behind this resurgence?
2: Yeah, that's a difficult question. I think right now, maybe people are looking for something as a kind of an escape. You're outdoors, right, for one thing. It's relatively low impact exercise, so a lot of people can do it, and you can adapt your swing and your stance to any physical issues that you might have. And it's fun. These are all fun people, and I love being with them. And I have made lasting friendships here, you know, in a short period of time.
3: My name is Mitchell Young. I joined here when I retired in 2019.

0: And what led you to join it?
1: Well, curiously, I lived a couple of blocks over when I was in kindergarten, and my brother and I used to walk past here on our way to the babysitters. And we saw this lawn bowling thing and wondered what it was. And then in 2017, there was a Doors Open event here, and my partner and I came because I wanted to find out what this was. And they had us out on the green to roll a few bowls, and I said, okay, I'm in.
0: And the rest is history.
1: Yeah? Yes, it is.
0: What is the hardest part about this game?
1: The hardest part, I think, is it's a combination of, because the bowls don't run straight, they curve. So it's a combination of getting the proper weight on the throw and the proper roll on the bowl to get towards the jack.
0: What do you love most about this club, this game, all of it?
1: Even at my age, I'm still quite competitive, so I like the competitive aspect of it. So I like to play in tournaments. And the thing that I like is we're getting a lot of younger, like working age people coming, and they're having a good time.
2: Those are some folk from the Elmwood Lawn Bowling Club here in London. The club is celebrating its 15th anniversary, 115th anniversary, with a tournament anniversary tomorrow. Thanks very much to Isha Bhargava for that tape. Okay, we are about 20 seconds away here from your regional news here on CBC Radio 1. After that, our Foodie Friday segment returns, and we're going to be chowing down on some chicken adobo in this week's edition of the Food Column. I had a chance to learn about the iconic Filipino marinate at a family-run restaurant here in downtown London. It was delicious, so I'm sure you'll find it delicious too. Stay tuned for that coming up after your 5:30 news here on CBC Radio 1. 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
3: This is CBC News. Good afternoon, it's 5:30. I'm Peter Duck. In Windsor right now, it's sunny and 28, the Humidex 35. London is rainy and 23 degrees, and with the humidity there, feels like 32. CBC News has now confirmed the Gordie Howe Bridge will open by the end of the month. This is according to sources with knowledge of the deal. American and Canadian officials reached an agreement to resolve the dispute that delayed the opening yesterday. CBC Windsor's Samantha Craggs has more.
4: The opening has already been delayed several times. Most recently, it was rumored to open in June, but that was delayed because of what Prime Minister Mark Carney called outstanding issues. There was speculation those issues were technical and that some were related to President Donald Trump. In February, Trump said he'd block the opening until the U.S. was fully compensated. In fact, Canada paid for the entire $6.4 billion cost to build the bridge. Under a 2012 agreement, Canada would retain 100% of the tolls until that investment was fully recouped, at which point tolls would be split with the state of Michigan. Samantha Craig, CBC News, Windsor.
3: A British man got a 3.5-year prison sentence today for the death of an Owen Sound restaurant owner. Robert Evans Jr. had pleaded guilty to manslaughter. Sharif Rahman died a week after he was assaulted outside his restaurant in a dispute over an unpaid bill. The judge said Evans will spend less than a year in prison because of time already served. Ian Boddy is the mayor of Owen Sound.
5: People loved Sharif. He was just always had a smile on his face, would open the front door for you as you're leaving and thank you and invite you to come back, and he was just a very warm individual. So anyone that was in there feels the same way. He also ran a business like a lunch counter up at our family Y, and so that's a very busy place in a small community, and he met a lot of people there that everybody just adored him.
3: Evans is expected to be deported back to Britain after serving his sentence. Gas prices spiked last night on news of renewed hostilities in the Middle East. While the price is expected to stabilize on the weekend, experts say that won't last. CBC Toronto's Clara Pasica talked to drivers.
6: Drivers faced the unwelcome news during the morning rush, $1.70.9 a liter to fill up their tanks. There was some brief relief after the U.S. and Iran announced a ceasefire last month. Today's hike is hitting taxi and rideshare drivers who have no choice but to keep filling up hard.
7: Every day I'm costing like at least $30, $40. I'm a daily driver. It's my living, bread and butter.
8: It is actually hard.

0: horrible. Whatever is happening out there, we are the general people are suffering for this.
1: Dan McTagg with Canadians for Affordable Energy says the increase is linked to the conflict in the Middle East and the now faltering ceasefire deal, saying even if prices stabilize for a few days, that might not last long.
2: The world is going through and used up much of its strategic reserves, its emergency reserves, to offset the decrease in what's happened in the Straits of Hormuz. And so for that reason, prices are going up inevitably and imminently.
1: The average price of a liter of gas today is more than 30 cents higher than the same time last year. Clara Pasika, CBC News, Toronto.
3: There's been a lot of talk about pipelines this week after the announcement about a proposed project that could bring crude oil from Alberta to Sarnia through Canada. Greg Brady is a steam fitter. He has spent nearly 20 years building pipelines in the Sarnia area. Brady says there is a lot of work to be done before a pipeline can be put in the ground.
4: Surveyors come out, they would assess the land. You'd have to make sure there's no an artifact to be allowed to dig the ground. Then you'd probably have to have soil samples to make sure that you're not having contaminated soil you're working in if you're shipping it off-site or moving it.
3: Brady says it would take years to complete a pipeline from Alberta to Sarnia. And Windsor's mayor has honored local rock band The Tea Party with a key to the city. The Tea Party's first album came out in 1991. Since then, it has racked up a string of hits in Canada and it's still mounting successful international tours. CBC Windsor's Acton Clarkin was at this morning's ceremony.
5: The Tea Party band has gone platinum and now gold. That's the color of each member's shiny new key to the city.
6: The city has our back and they support us, and that's just a great feeling.
5: The Rockers have toured across Canada several times over, playing hits like Heaven Coming Down. But Windsor, where the band was formed, is home, says bass and keyboard player Stuart Chatwood.
6: We're Windsor boys at heart, and just traveling the world representing Windsor as the Tea Party is just great to come home.
5: Mayor Drew Dilkins was the one handing over the hardware.
7: We're across from Motown, for Pete's sake, and so we've got so many good roots right here and so many strong bones in the music field right here in the music industry, Tea Party being, you know, top amongst them.
5: The mayor, just one of dozens of fans out to support.
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5: After 35 years jamming out, you'd wonder if the group is ready to call it a career. Frontman Jeff Martin weighs in.
9: I think the best is yet to come.
5: Well, sounds like we have our answer. Acton Clarkin, CBC News, Windsor.
3: And Matt, that is the news for Southwestern Ontario.
10: All right, thank you very much for that. That is Peter Duck with our regional news of the day. In our final half hour of the program, Foodie Fridays is back, and this week we're going to be sampling some adobo at a local Filipino spot in downtown London. So stay tuned for this week's edition of Foodie Fridays. Before we get into that, though, we're going to do a little bit of weather and a little bit of business. Matt Trevithick joins us with another look at our weather update. It's funny. Sometimes with these weather forecasts, Matt, you say one thing and then you look out the window and it's completely different. The London area is very big, very broad. So you can have varying degrees of weather. Why don't you break that down for us?
11: Well, as Peter was saying, sunny skies in Windsor this afternoon. It's been partly cloudy for the most part in downtown London, but we have seen showers pass through the region. Right now, they're actually moving east over by Dorchester and Thamesford, and also south of the 401 between London and St. Thomas. So you will see some pretty heavy downpours there right now. Tonight, partly cloudy in store across the listening area with lows around 18 degrees. There's a 40% chance of showers early this evening with a risk of a thunderstorm really between London and Windsor, that whole area there. Sun and cloud in store for tomorrow, meanwhile, with highs around 28 in the afternoon, and clear skies in London tomorrow night. Partly cloudy in Windsor, though, with a slight chance of showers there. The low 16. Matt.
10: All right. Thank you very much for that, Matt. All right. The time is 5:37 on your afternoon drive, and it's time to check in on the day's top business stories. Paul McGowan is in the business seat once again. Hi there, Paul.
12: Hi, Matt.
10: All right. So we have the newest job numbers for June. What did we see last month?
12: Well, the headline is that the Canadian economy added 18,000 jobs. That pushed the unemployment rate down to a six-month low of 6.5%. There is, though, bad news in those numbers, namely that those 18,000 jobs are mostly part-time work. And if you look specifically at goods-producing sectors like manufacturing, the economy actually shed 43,000 of those jobs. But the part-time work is good news for students who are seeking summer employment. Youth aged 15 to 24 accounted for 33,000 new jobs in June. And Doug Porter, chief economist at BMO Financial Group, says that overall the jobs report is encouraging.
13: It's kind of a big deal that, you know, the unemployment rate, not just for young people, but more broadly, has come down over the past year. A lot of the headlines in recent months and even in the past year have been how much the Canadian economy is struggling. You know, there was even talk, of course, a little bit more than a month ago about a so-called technical recession. Well, this is a really strange technical recession to have the unemployment rate dropping over the last year.
12: Porter did say that youth unemployment is still on the high side. It's sitting at 12.7%, but that is well down from this time last year.
10: All right, we're going to move over into retail now. A Canadian clothing company has had a stellar first quarter.
12: And that's Aritzia, which is based in Vancouver. They doubled their profits in Q1 over the same period last year. They also boosted their sales forecasts for the rest of this year. Now, it is worth noting that part of this boom for the company comes from U.S. expansion. U.S. sales for Aritzia accounted for 2/3 of their first quarter revenue. But their sales in Canada are up by 25%. And retail analyst Bruce Winder says that Aritzia is doing just about everything right.
14: If you think about sort of an Olympic performer, this would be like a string of tens in terms of their quarter. I think their product is fantastic. They got it right. They got their inventory numbers right. They've got their price points right. They got their marketing right. They got the in-store experience right. They've got their omni-channel and online capability right. I don't think there's much they're doing that's wrong. I think almost everything is right now like a 10 out of 10.
12: The other thing that Winder pointed to was that Aritzia has been laser focused on their sweet spot, which he describes as affordable luxury. And so where fast fashion at a lower price point can be more fickle and more subject to changing consumer tastes, he says Aritzia seems to have found a more enduring appeal, and they also have less competition for that segment of the market.
10: It's a clever phrase, isn't it? Affordable luxury. I don't know.
12: I don't know if
10: I believe in affordable luxury.
12: You know what? It's a good. It would be a good exploration whether that's actually maybe an oxymoron.
10: All right. Finally, here, Paul. Classic childhood toy is marketing itself to adults. This is Blooms by Play-Doh. What's this all about?
12: Yeah. Well, it's another attempt by a toy company to broaden its potential market. Conceptually, Matt, it's very similar. I don't know if you've seen Lego Botanicals. It's this line of buildable flower arrangements that are marketed to adults. And the premise is that you can build them and then display them in your home. And so Blooms by Play-Doh follows that sort of same outline. It's a kit featuring all of the tools that you need to create a bouquet of flowers out of Play-Doh, and that includes specialized tools. It also includes a setting spray so that your flowers don't melt into puddles of colored dough. It even includes a vase for display of your finished bouquet. Now, I don't doubt that Blooms will find its market. I understand the appeal of Play-Doh. I do wonder, though, Matt, about the enduring appeal of flowers that smell not like roses or lilies, but more like the inside of a cheap Halloween mask.
10: It's fair. I love this trend of trying to market children's. You remember when coloring books for adults was a thing?
12: That's, you know what, Matt? I saw this story. That was the first thing that I thought of was the coloring books. Absolutely.
10: Yeah. Really interesting stuff. All right, Paul. Thanks so much. Really appreciate it.
12: Thanks, Matt.
10: That is Paul McGowan. He is our business correspondent for today. All right, we're heading now to downtown London, and that is where Sunfest is back in full effect for another year. It means that musicians from all over the world will be playing in Victoria Park. Fabiola Rauda is here all the way from Guatemala and will be performing at the festival tomorrow afternoon. It's her first time visiting Canada, and here's some of her conversation with host Andrew Brown on London Morning earlier today.
15: You were at Sunfest last night?
16: Yeah, I went to meet the artists, to see how was everything, because it's my first time also here in Sunfest.
15: Yeah.
16: So yeah, it's great.
15: What was that like for you to be there?
16: It's really different. I like the vibes. Like, it's like really like Woodstock vibes, something like that.
15: Yeah. So,
16: and I love that, like, really 70s vibe. And you can find also food from all around the world, from a lot of countries. And I really like it.
15: Describe your music for us. Like, what kind of show can people expect from you at Sunfest?
16: First of all, I'm from Guatemala. Mm-hmm. I come from a family of marimba players. And what I do, my music is soul, R&B in Spanish, but I am very experimental. Like, I like a lot of

0: Pink Floyd and Led Zeppelin. So I try to mix that kind of sounds, experimental sounds, with the soul and R&B. But also I do bolero. The bolero is the Latin American soul. So okay. I mix that with the soul, with the R&B, and it's a really different show.
1: Is it challenging for you to mix all of those different influences?
0: I don't know. Maybe since I was little, I was always listening to soul music, you know, Aretha Franklin, Marvin Gaye, Bobby Brown, but also the bolero and also rock. So it's like really easy for me. Like my dad, he really helped me like doing all this mixing of music. So yeah, I did it since I was little.
1: What does it mean to you to get to perform a festival like this?
0: It's a dream come true. Like since I was little, I was always dreaming about being an artist. But one of my dreams was also to tour the world, you know, to go to different countries, playing my music. And I remember that I used to dream about that a lot. So now I'm here in Canada. That's a great opportunity for me and also for the artists from Guatemala. Mm-hmm. And I have also been in Korea in an Asian tour last month. It was my first time in Korea also. So I'm happy that I can travel with my music. The thing is like to follow your instinct also and work and find always opportunities. So I think you can get where you want to be.
1: And keep going and know that it takes time, right?
0: It takes a lot of time, especially when you come from Central America, you know, like there's no a musical industry like here or in the United States or Mexico. It's more difficult for us. Our governments don't support music. So it's more difficult, but you need to keep trying and keep trying.
1: Okay, so you've described your musical influences for us and where your music comes from. But your live show, what is it like? What can people expect in the park on the weekend?
0: Oh, well, if you really like 70s soul, if you like experimental sounds, you need to go and watch my my show. My musicians from Guatemala are also here. You're going to listen a lot of different sounds. I hope you can sing with me. I know that it's going to happen.
1: Of course.
0: So it's going to be something great. I'm going to be playing tomorrow, Saturday in Sunfest at 3:45. And then on Sunday, I'm going to be performing at 3 p.m. So you can go to both shows.
1: Fantastic.
0: Yeah.
1: That's so great. And yeah, tomorrow at the Summit Properties stage and Sunday at the UNESCO City of Music stage. And all the details are on the Sunfest website.
2: 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All right, we're going to play some music for you now. This is the McDades with a traditional tune. It's called Dance Around the Spinning Wheel.

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0: All right, it's time for another edition of Foodie Fridays, our weekly deep dive into the diverse cuisine of our region. There are a lot of delicious foods and flavors from the Philippines, but perhaps there is none more iconic than adobo. And in downtown London, there's a new family-run restaurant that is bringing and highlighting those flavors. I went to visit Pinasarap to find out more.
4: Yeah, my name is Lloyd.

0: that it's a family-owned business. So we cook fresh Filipino food every day. Yeah.
1: What kinds of food can people expect if they were to come?
0: Okay, so we have that home-cooked Filipino. We have that adobo, sisig, pancit. Like every day we change the menu so they can get all the Filipino that they are longing to eat from back home, right?
1: Yeah. When did you first come to London? When did you first come to Canada?
0: Okay, so we acquired this location just September last year, and then we started to operate, yeah, September last year. And then we are a family of four from the Philippines, and then we came here to Canada. It's because for my husband, he works in, we landed in Newfoundland first, and then we moved here in Ontario. It was not easy because from the Philippines, it's what the weather was like, you know, too hot. And then we came here in Canada and experienced the snow. At first, we're so excited, but now, I don't like it anymore. But you know, getting to use living here in Canada is a big difference. Yeah, yeah. And then my family love it now.
1: Yeah, and you get to share.

0: share a little bit of your culture, some home cooking with people. What is it like sharing Filipino culture, Filipino food with people?
1: Yes, we're so happy that we have this kind of restaurant, because a lot of like locals went here or came here and then eat and try the especially the balut and the dinuguan. The dinuguan is like pork blood. And then they were so happy because they don't need to go to the Philippines because they can, like, you know, try it here in London.
0: Yeah. You mentioned there are a lot of dishes that you mentioned when you talked about what you cook. I think most people, a lot of people, associate the Philippines with adobo. They know what adobo is. Can you describe exactly what that is and the history of it and where it came from?
1: Okay, so the adobo is like it's a Filipino dish that everybody knows how to cook. If you're not Filipino, if you don't know how to cook adobo, and it's just a normal like marinated pork or chicken with soy sauce and vinegar, but I don't know why all the people are like, you know, longing for adobo. Yeah,
0: because it's delicious.
1: Delicious, yeah. Yeah, so every day we have adobo.
0: Yeah.
1: Because they're looking for it.
0: Yeah. You're telling me a little bit about the history of it before we started. Where did it come from? Where did it originate?
1: Oh, as far as I know, it's from the Spanish era. And then, like, the old age Filipino family, like, adopted the process of making adobo, and now it was transferred to all the Filipino young age. Even my children knows how to cook it.
0: Yeah. If you were to describe how to cook it easily, like what are the steps for making?
1: Okay, so you just have to marinate the meat, put some soy sauce and vinegar on it, and the pepper. And then saute the garlic and the onion, and then put the meat, and then that's it. Let it boil, and then you have the best adobo.
0: It's really, really simple.
1: Yeah.
0: You mentioned coming from the Philippines is some of these dishes are something that everybody knows how to cook. Where did you first learn? Like, who taught you how to cook?
1: It's my talent, I guess.
0: Nobody taught you?
1: No. I cook ever since when I was young, like 8 years old. I am the chef of the family.
0: Nice.
1: Yeah, so I think my mother, got it from my mother, because she taught me how to do everything in our household. That's my responsibilities at home. I just have to cook every day. Yeah, no, nothing, that's it.
0: Why do you think food is such an important parts in such a good, why do you think people connect and bond and form relationships over food the way that they do?
1: Oh, that's a good question, because I myself and my family are always excited to try different food for a different culture. That's why, and then food is necessary for everybody. Yeah, so I guess I get my the best business that I got is the food industry, because it's really important for everybody.
0: That was Loida Lopez. She's the owner and operator of Pinasarap in downtown London. Foodie Fridays will return, as always, next week. All right, so we're a few minutes away here from the national news here on CBC Radio 1. We have Peter Duck here with one last look at our headlines. Peter?
2: Thanks, Matt. CBC News has confirmed the plan is now to open the Gordie Howe Bridge before the end of July. Sources tell us a deal has been struck between American and Canadian officials. Now, Windsor's Mayor Drew Dilkin says he will wait until both governments have officially announced the opening before weighing in further. This is because of the continuous twists and turns, he said in a statement. There was a fatal crash in Chatham-Kent this week. Police say a 31-year-old man riding a motorcycle died after colliding head-on with a vehicle. That happened at the corner of A.D. Shad Road and 9th Line in North Buxton Wednesday during the noon hour. Police have not released the victim's name or said where he's from. The driver of the vehicle was not hurt. Matt?
0: All right, thank you very much for that. That is Peter Duck with our regional news of the day. And that is it for our show. this week. Thanks as always for tuning into Afternoon Drive, no matter where you are in our region. We always appreciate

appreciate you spending some time with us on your late afternoons and early evenings. And a thanks to the team who helped to put the show together. Our producer is Isha Bhargava. Our techs this week have been Matt Trevithick and Mike Hargraves. Our newsreaders have been Matt Trevithick and Peter Duck. I'm Matt Allen. Your host will be back same time, same place, just after 4 o'clock on Monday. Thank you so much for listening and have a wonderful weekend.

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1: 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Your World Tonight is coming up next. 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
3: Hi, I'm Talia Schlanger. At least 12 people are dead after trying to flee wildfires in southern Spain. One resident recounts her own narrow escape, including the moment she had to turn her car around to avoid the fires.
4: That doesn't seem right to me. It's portrayed as a reliable source of buying resale tickets off individuals.
5: But at StubHub, that individual might be a mass scalper who might also be running the company. A new CBC investigation reveals the industrial level ticket scalping on a platform that bills itself as for the fans. This is Your World Tonight. I'm Stephanie Skanderas. Also on the program.
6: What do you do? Do we tear it all? Do we gut the house? And then they come and say it's not livable. Do you go through all this work?
5: Treading water in western Manitoba as anger grows and people try to get their lives back together after massive flooding. And it's not over. The province says disaster assistance is on the way, but there is still concern over where all the water will go. A CBC investigation into online ticket reseller StubHub has unearthed new information about the company and its CEO. StubHub bills itself as an online marketplace for fans where they can buy and sell tickets. But it turns out StubHub's CEO also has a hedge fund that is scalping millions of dollars of its own tickets on the platform. Dave Seglins explains.
7: The Toronto sports scene is hotter than ever, and StubHub is your place to pick up great seats to catch hockey.
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7: Can't make it to the game? 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
8: StubHub! But it's bigger than just fans selling to fans. StubHub CEO Eric Baker is also reselling tickets, millions of dollars worth. He runs a side business, a fund called Andro Capital. It resells huge swaths of tickets on StubHub. That's according to documents filed with the U.S. Securities and Exchange Commission. And what's more, StubHub also has deals in place to bankroll other mass scalpers to resell huge inventories on the platform.
4: I mean, I literally had no idea.
8: Mark Gallagher of Vancouver bought World Cup tickets on StubHub, assuming he was buying from another fan who just couldn't make the game.
4: That doesn't seem right to me. It's portrayed as a reliable source of buying resale tickets off individuals.
9: The reality is that StubHub is run by small groups of large ticket scalping organizations.
8: Randy Nichols is an artist and band manager based in New York. He studied StubHub's business filings on behalf of a national artists organization in the U.S.
9: It's just very deceiving. StubHub's told the public

0: They're a marketplace. They want to be treated as a marketplace. They don't sell tickets. But what they leave out is that their CEO is a large ticket seller.
1: StubHub and its CEO declined CBC's request for an interview. In emailed statements in recent weeks, it's told CBC that StubHub is a technology platform. It doesn't own, sell, or possess tickets, and that information about Baker's side business, quote, has been fully disclosed in StubHub's public SEC filings, and we don't have anything to add beyond what's in those filings. While not illegal, Professor Chris McDonald of the Ted Rogers School of Management in Toronto says this mass scalping is problematic.
2: So it's not so much that you have some guy who got a hold of a cheap pair of Bruce Springsteen tickets and is going to sell them at a profit, but when it's happening on an industrial scale, it really does seem to be, in important ways, interfering with the relationship between the artist on one hand and their audience on the other.
1: In StubHub's scale, the company moved more than $9 billion worth of tickets last year, an estimated 70 to 80% of them by mass scalpers. Dave Seglin, CBC News, Toronto.
3: It's been months since the federal government ordered the Canada Revenue Agency to deal with a case backlog. Well, now, wait times are up, and so are complaints. For some people, that means it could take more than a year to get money they are owed. Philippe de Montigny has a story.
4: Thank you for calling the Canada Revenue Agency.
5: Alex Pilon was stunned in March of last year when he saw a $24,000 tax refund deposited into his bank account. He hadn't even filed his tax return yet.
6: So it was clearly a mistake.
5: He contacted the Canada Revenue Agency and returned the full amount within days. But shortly after, he lost access to his CRA account and doesn't know why.
6: I've been going back and forth with calling agents and being on hold for many hours. For at the end, nothing.
5: It's been a year and a half. The Thunder Bay, Ontario resident still hasn't received the tax refunds he is owed, now totaling $3,300.
6: Well, I just bought a home, so it'd be great to use it towards it. But also in general, that's my money. Like, you're holding on to it.
5: The CRA did not comment on this specific case, citing privacy reasons. In an emailed statement, a spokesperson told CBC News the agency is committed to resolving reported incidents.
7: The strategy.
5: Last fall, Finance Minister François-Philippe Champagne ordered the federal agency to reduce delays and improve its service. Despite hiring 2,500 employees in its call centers, the union representing CRA workers says it didn't clear the backlog.
8: Our members are feeling the pressure.
5: Marc Brière is the national president of the Union of Taxation Employees. He says it's supposed to take up to 8 weeks after filing a tax return to receive a refund, and up to 20 weeks for adjustment claims. Now, those can take upwards of 50 weeks, almost a year.
8: They're short-staffed. Especially in the taxation centers when they're processing the taxpayers' files, and there are delays, and people are doing overtime.
9: It's not acceptable.
5: François Boileau is Canada's taxpayers' ombudsperson. The watchdog reported a 27% spike in complaints received by the CRA in the past year. He's currently investigating how the agency operates and what options are available to Canadians who experience issues.
9: It may not seem important, but for those people, it is. It's very important.
5: Meanwhile, back in Thunder Bay, Alex Pilon has turned to his local MP's office for help.
6: I feel as a citizen, there's not much we can do.
5: He is feeling frustrated and powerless as he waits for the CRA to resolve the problem.
4: Le service en français, c'est le deux.
5: Philippe de Montigny, CBC News, Toronto.
3: Transport Canada has seized a boat operated by a BC company after another one of its vessels sank. The order says the boat operated by Top Vancouver Fishing Charter is being detained for violations or safety deficiencies. The company's sister vessel sank at the end of June with 10 people on board. Six of them are missing and believed to have drowned. Four people were rescued, but one later died in hospital. Coming right up, wildfires rip through Spain, leaving at least 11 people dead and many missing. Plus, DNA technology allows a Canadian soldier to finally be laid to rest under his own name. More than a century after dying in battle,

0: in France. Later, we'll have this story.
1: A travel trend is taking off in Canada as rising costs squeeze vacation budgets.
2: If you were looking at a week, you're saving at least $1,000 to $1,500 in accommodations.
1: But would you swap homes with a stranger? I'm Ina Sidhu in Calgary. Ahead on Your World Tonight, why more travelers are handing over their house keys to experience life like a local.
0: A wildfire has swept through a remote community in Spain's Andalusia region, killing at least 11 and injuring many more. The fire started Thursday in one of Europe's driest landscapes and has quickly become one of the deadliest wildfires in Spain's history. The steep, arid terrain making it harder to control. CBC senior international correspondent Margaret Evans reports.
3: The crackle of flames and firefighters calling out to one another as they battle an ongoing blaze in southeastern Spain. A Friday morning, it had claimed the lives of at least 11 people and left others missing. Four of the dead were found in the charred remains of their vehicles, say local authorities. Others apparently died on foot, trying to escape the path of the flames. It may be the escape routes weren't suitable, said the emergencies minister for the region of Andalusia, Antonio Sanz. A trap or a path, he said, from which there was practically no way out. Most of those killed are thought to be foreign nationals. DNA testing will be needed for identification. Officials say the fire may have been sparked by a downed power line connecting with dry brush. Spain, like other parts of Europe, has been experiencing a severe heat wave, with temperatures regularly topping 30 degrees Celsius. Authorities began evacuating areas in Andalusia's Almería province on Thursday. The situation is terrifying, said Francisco Reyes, mayor of the village of Los Gallardos. Because there's a lot of wind, he said, and the fire started and spread very quickly. On Friday, Jose Antonio Flores watched from a distance as firefighters battled flames near the village. He once had 600 orange trees there. It rips your soul out, he said. This is what you're left with. The president of Andalusia's government told reporters that more than 3,000 hectares have been burnt so far. All of this is dry because of the heat waves we've had, said Juan Manuel Moreno Bonilla. He called it perfect fuel, which became a ticking time bomb when combined with the wind. He predicted a difficult summer ahead, not just for Spain, but across Europe. Margaret Evans, CBC News, London.
0: Manitoba Premier Wab Kanew is promising victims of flooding won't be forgotten. Late last month, a series of storms dropped more than a month's worth of rain in just a few days. Damage is extensive. And as Cameron McIntosh explains, communities in the Assiniboine River Basin are bracing now as all that water is on the move.
4: You want to see our disaster here? It's in here.
5: Do you want to go through the house?
6: Bad as it sounds, it looks even worse.
4: Here, this was the kitchen. You can see a line here where the water was on the mirror. Yeah, everything's molding.
6: That line is chest high and all through the main floor of Jackie and Dean Moran's home near Grandview, Manitoba, flooded last week.
4: There's still water lying here.
6: The carpet squishes underfoot. Furniture and belongings are soaked, strewn everywhere by flood water.
5: We've been trying to save all the other stuff that we know we can save.
6: But really, they're questioning if it's even worth trying.
5: Like, what do you do? Do we tear it all? Do we gut the house? And then they come and say it's not livable. Do you go through all this work?
6: Similar stories all across western Manitoba's parkland region, where a wet June ended with a series of storms, dropping more than 100 millimeters of rain in less than a week, leading to widespread flooding, swamping homes, washing out highways, train tracks, and damaging bridges, even knocking out the region's main hospital in Dauphin, now expected to be closed 9 to 12 months. David Boziak is mayor of Dauphin.
7: So it serves about 45 or 50,000 people, and there's a huge

0: economic impact to our community, but just a sense of safety and security.
1: For many, help can't come fast enough as the province assesses the extent and cost of damage. $7.8 million has been rushed to communities for urgent and immediate repairs.
2: Right now, our focus is on helping families to recover as quickly as possible.
1: Manitoba Premier Wab Kanu says the province has received about 1,800 disaster assistance claims so far. The province is also rushing initial payments to those people, $500 to help get started on cleanup.
2: Help

0: flowing into western Manitoba's Assiniboine River and heading towards Brandon, the province's second largest city, which is expecting near record river levels early next week. The city is shoring up its dikes. About 4,000 people have been told to be ready to evacuate their homes as a precaution. Mayor Jeff Fawcett.
1: We could have high water for quite some time, so we're prepared for that.
0: Back at the Morans.
2: This stuff's toast. It's going to go in the garbage.
0: Jackie and Dean sorting through a lifetime's worth of waterlogged possessions, trying to find comfort and humor.
3: We knew our house and garage needed to be cleaned out, but we didn't think it was going to happen this way.
2: No, this wasn't the way we wanted to do it.
0: Their home and many others, very likely lost. Cameron McIntosh, CBC News, Winnipeg.
4: What should have been a straightforward BC Conservative leadership transition has spiraled into an intra-party feud following Pierre Poilievre's comments at the Calgary Stampede, where he dismissed the runner-up's campaign team as liberal lobbyists from out east. As Olivia Stefanovic reports, it's made some Conservatives angry and exposed widening rifts in an already fractured party.
5: Thank you very much, Calgary. It's great to be home.
6: At first, Conservative leader Pierre Poilievre's stampede speech started off with a routine shout-out to special guests.
5: The future Premier of British Columbia, Carolyn Findlay.
6: But then it took a turn.
5: Fresh off a big win against Liberal lobbyists from out east.
6: That reference set off a firestorm within the Conservative movement online.
7: Hi, Pierre. Caroline Elliott here.
6: The runner-up in the BC Conservative leadership race interpreted Poilievre's comments as a swipe against her and posted a video response.
7: So your MPs, and now you personally, celebrating my defeat in the BC Conservative leadership race is disappointing. The race is over, and it's time to unite, not divide.
6: That call, backed by her campaign team, made up of big-name Conservative organizers, including some of Poilievre's former staff and others who worked with Ontario Progressive Conservative Premier Doug Ford, who've criticized Poilievre in the past.
8: Or if he cannot have his political house in order, how is he going to have the country in order?
6: Dimitri Sudaz was the director of communications for former Conservative Prime Minister Stephen Harper. He says Poilievre didn't have anything to gain by his controversial stampede comments, the result of which he says hurts the Conservative leader's support.
8: There's some very basic rules in politics. And the most basic rule is make additions, not subtractions. And treat people with respect on your way up, because ultimately, they will treat you exactly the same way on your way down.
6: CBC News asked Poilievre's office for the leader to clarify his remarks and respond to criticism, but hasn't yet heard back.
9: The leader should be spending their time leading and building bridges.
6: Laura Kirkamaki held several high-level positions within the Conservative Party, including Deputy National Campaign Director for the 2021 federal election under former leader Erin O'Toole. She says the incident is a distraction for Poilievre.
9: I think it's unnecessary and unhelpful in terms of increasing the party's numbers in the polls, increasing support. It also takes him off of his own message on affordability, on crime, on immigration, on other things that party members want to be talking about.
6: Earlier this year, Poilievre passed a leadership review handily, but his MPs reserve the right to trigger another one at any time. So far, there's no sign yet of that happening anytime soon. Olivia Stefanovic, CBC News, Ottawa.
4: A CBC News analysis has revealed dozens of Canadian senators are missing votes on government legislation. Attendance records show the Senate convened for just 76 days in the year after the last federal election. And out of 105 senators, only 8 had a perfect attendance record during that time. Some missed more than 50 sitting days. Internal sources told CBC some senators show up to be marked present, but routinely leave before votes are held. The spotty attendance means some legislative changes pass, with barely half of all senators casting a vote. With travel prices soaring, many Canadians are rethinking how they spend their time off and where they stay, foregoing a pricey hotel or short-term rental, and instead trading their front door keys with strangers. Business reporter Ina Sidhu has more on an old school

0: even movie-worthy travel concept that's seeing a massive surge in demand.
1: The cottage is really only available for home exchange. Home exchange, what is that?
2: What was depicted 20 years ago in the Hollywood vacation fantasy, The Holiday, is now gaining traction with Canadian travelers.
3: It's a very different way to travel.
2: Instead of paying for hotels or vacation rentals, members of home exchange platforms swap keys, often paying only an annual fee of a few hundred dollars. Tatiana Guyberson is currently swapping her Calgary home with a family in Medford, Oregon.
3: So the appeal is twofold. The primary appeal is immersion.
2: Guyberson has completed about a dozen exchanges as far away as France and Mexico.
3: The secondary factor is obviously cost savings.
2: Calgary teacher Christy Moore says that's what enticed her.
4: The rising cost of airfare and accommodation have really put a damper and also hindered where I can go. So this really opens up the door to places all around the world.
2: Platforms behind the trend say they're seeing strong demand in Canada. Drew Satam, founder of Australia-based People Like Us, says membership has grown about 20% in the past year.
5: Canada used to be our fifth largest country in the world, and now it's our second largest.
2: Emmanuel Arnault, CEO of Home Exchange, says they expect 15,000 exchanges in Canada this summer, a 30% jump over last year.
6: It's the most cost-effective way for you to put a roof on top of your head during your travel.
2: A recent CIBC poll finds affordability is shaping travel plans, with 65% of people saying they're putting saving ahead of spending. Frederic Dimanche is a hospitality professor at Toronto Metropolitan University. He says the trend reflects a broader shift in how Canadians are traveling.
7: People are looking for what we call authentic experiences. They want to be within the community, so at least they have a chance to pick and choose some neighborhoods and cities where they will feel like they live like a local.
2: Like any sharing platform, trust is still the biggest hurdle. Users like Guyberson say reviews and video calls help build confidence before handing over the keys.
3: So the people that tend to want to do this, the personality types, are very, we're like Labrador retrievers. We're friendly, we're trusting, we want to do this, we think the best of the world.
2: Giving more people the confidence to try a holiday that once seemed like something out of a movie. Ina Sidhu, CBC News, Calgary.
8: Speaking of something that seems like it's out of a movie, listen to this. A passenger on board a Ryanair flight is receiving medical attention after a window dislodged in flight. The man was partially sucked out of the window, and his wife is said to have held onto his legs to keep him on board. The incident happened shortly after taking off from an airport in Greece, where the plane was able to return for an emergency landing. You are listening to Your World Tonight from CBC News. I'm Stephanie Skenderis. You can hear World Tonight on the CBC News app or wherever you get your podcasts. King Charles has visited with the Duke and Duchess of Sussex. Prince Harry and Meghan returned to the UK with their children this week. It's the first time they came back to England as a family since Queen Elizabeth's Platinum Jubilee. It's also the first time the king has seen his grandchildren in person in more than 4 years. Family relations have been strained since Prince Harry and Meghan stepped away from royal duties in 2020. But Prince Harry has said he'd like to reconcile with his father, who is being treated for cancer. In 1917, a Canadian soldier died on a French battlefield. For generations, no one knew who he was. This week, Private Albert Detmold was finally buried under his own name. And as researchers worked to track down his family, they also uncovered a mystery about who he was. Briar Stewart reports.
9: Soldiers from the North Saskatchewan Regiment carry a casket draped in a Canadian flag in a cemetery in northern France. It's part of the interment for Private Albert Henry Detmold, who was killed more than a century ago. Watching on is his great-niece, Leanna Walters.
10: Representing the family has just been such an honor, and seeing what everybody has put in effort to identify the remains has been phenomenal.
9: Walters is from central Alberta, and up until a few months ago, she had never heard about her great-uncle Detmold until researchers from Canada's Casualty Identification Program reached out to her family.
10: And

0: And to think that they've connected the dots, like they said, through DNA, anthropology. It's almost like a movie that you would see the plot unfold.
1: Detmold was born in Germany and grew up in the UK. He immigrated to Manitoba when he was 18, where he farmed until war broke out in Europe. He served with the 107th Battalion and was killed on August 15, 1917, the first day of the Battle of Hill 70. Detmold's remains were never found until 2020, during construction on a new hospital.
2: You have what we call the Canadian button.
3: Oh,
2: that's
3: no.
2: Extremely helpful.
1: Inside a lab in Beaugrain, France, Lorelei Marjolie Landoré shows CBC some of the artifacts that were found with Detmold. She's an anthropologist with the Commonwealth Graves Commission.
2: And his body was lying on his back. He had his hands joined. So we knew he was buried at the time, but he was probably forgotten.
4: We are here today to honor...
1: Detmold's identity was eventually confirmed through DNA tests. Another part of his history remains unclear. Detmold was born into a prominent Jewish family, but when he enlisted, he wrote down that he was Presbyterian. Because of that, there were two chaplains presiding over the service, including a rabbi, Major Note Glogauer. He believes Detmold was very likely trying to obscure his faith to avoid any discrimination.
5: It's something especially that it's been documented both, you know, in the First World War, more so in the Second World War, to be able to identify as Protestant at their attestation, out of fear for whether it was being captured, you know, to have a ID disc saying that you were Jewish.
1: Detmold's headstone now stands alongside more than 3,000 others at the cemetery. Many of them belong to soldiers who have never been identified. But in the neatly lined rows now stands one more name. Briar Stewart, CBC News, Lens-en-Goëlle, France.
6: A flowing creek, a small bridge on a country road. Trucker Brian Hart was driving a familiar route near Lytton in BC's interior when he came across something not familiar. A horse in distress, lying on its side, its head stuck in the gap between the wooden railing and the concrete surface, hanging over the edge. Hart described the encounter to CBC's Radio West.
7: I walked up to it and, oh my God, it's dead.
8: Oh man.
7: So I looked over the edge and the thing looked up at me and just... tongue hanging out and just exhausted, right?
8: Yeah.
7: And it just gave me that look of, get me the hell out of here.
6: Hart knew he had to jump into action for a few reasons.
7: Why wouldn't you stop to help? Besides, I couldn't get across the bridge with him on the bridge.
6: Right. So Hart decided to use a crane on his truck to try to free the horse.
7: And I was just setting up the crane. And as soon as I hit the RPM, that horse went absolutely insane. Like, oh, no. So about 3 minutes later of that, he finally calmed down, pulled his head out, finally caught his breath and said, thank you. Just walked away.
6: Hart says he's pretty sure it was a wild horse since there aren't any ranches in the area. He believes it was galloping down the hill and lost its footing. But don't bother asking how he thinks the horse ended up sideways, its head under the railing.
7: I don't know. I wasn't there. I didn't ask him.
6: Well, maybe he was just horsing around. This has been Your World Tonight for Friday, July 10th. I'm Stephanie Skenderis. Thank you for being with us. Good night.

This is a CBC News update. I'm Peter Duck. CBC News has now confirmed the Gordie Howe Bridge will open by the end of the month. This is according to sources with knowledge of the deal. American and Canadian officials reached an agreement to resolve the dispute that delayed the opening yesterday. A ribbon-cutting ceremony scheduled for June was postponed after the Windsor-Detroit Bridge Authority said the two countries needed more time to resolve outstanding issues. The delay followed President Donald Trump's earlier threats to block the bridge's opening. A new date for the official ribbon-cutting ceremony has not been set. A British man who has pleaded guilty to manslaughter has been sentenced to 3.5 years in prison. Robert Evans Jr. admitted to killing restaurant owner Sharif Rahman in Owen Sound 3 years ago. It happened after Evans, his father, and uncle ran out of the Curry House without paying the bill.

0: ill. The three men fled back to Britain shortly after the crime. They were extradited to Canada last year. Taking into account time already served, the judge says Evans will spend less than a year in prison. Now, the Environment Canada weather forecast. This evening, partly cloudy with a risk of an evening shower or thunderstorm. Fog patches developing after midnight. A low of 19 in Windsor, 17 in London. Tomorrow, more sun than cloud with a chance of afternoon showers or thunderstorms in Windsor. A high of 28. Tomorrow evening, clearing. A low of 15. Sunday, sunny and 29. Next Monday, sunny and heating up to 32. Tuesday, sunny and 34 degrees. Wednesday, a mix of sun and cloud, 33. Thursday, a mix of sun and cloud and 30.
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3: Good evening, I'm Talia Schlanger, sitting in for Chris Howden. This is As It Happens. Tonight.
2: Trial by fire. A woman in Spain tells us about the terrifying moment when it appeared to be just a dusty haze hanging in the air, turned out to be flames nearing her doorstep, and the mad rush to get her and her friends to safety.
3: Sending a bad signal. An official in rural Manitoba says she and her colleagues had to knock on people's doors to warn them of incoming flooding because the cell service in her region is so bad. And she says it's about time that reality changed.
2: Set the wheels in motion as our guest watched a woman and her car get swallowed up in a slough. He decided he had to jump in.
3: Forgiven but never forgotten. The UK offers a posthumous pardon to Ruth Ellis, the last woman ever executed there. Her granddaughter tells us about the long fight to set the record straight.
2: He defied the naysayers when a BC man saw a horse trapped on a bridge. He thought it was dead, but quickly realized there was a chance to save it.
3: And rotten to the oars. As long as Norway stays alive in the FIFA World Cup, Norwegian fans will keep doing their now famous Viking Row chant. But our guest refuses to and is downright fed up, saying Vikings did not row across the Atlantic. They sailed. As It Happens, the Friday edition, radio that admires his ability to respectfully bow out.

0: Their idyllic Spanish vacations quickly turned into a harrowing fight to survive. A rapidly moving wildfire in the south of the country overcame people trying to flee from villages being threatened by the smoke and flames. At this point, 12 people have been confirmed dead and more are missing. Many of the dead are reportedly foreign tourists. Jean Henny has lived in the hamlet of Los Pinos for 33 years and made a narrow escape from the fire. We reached her in Cariatis.
1: Jean, all of this has happened so quickly. Have you been able to sit down and take a breath and really process what you survived?
2: Yes, I'm totally relaxed because there's nothing I can do, and I'm just very glad to have got here.
1: I'm glad you're okay as well. When did you first realize that you needed to get out and you needed to get out quickly?
2: The sky was yellow, and we thought it was this desert dust that we get called the Calima, which you get every year. But then a neighbor came to my neighbor and said we had to get out, there was a fire, but really nobody took him seriously. Then we heard the sirens finally after about half an hour. Mm-hmm. But still, there was no sort of real urgency to it. But all the yellow that we saw in the sky was fire and not this Sahara dust.
1: There are reports that some of the people who were not able to get out did not follow official warnings to evacuate or to shelter in place. Beyond those sirens, are there messages that go out, bulletins on cell phones or news reports?
2: They should be, but they weren't. Mm. I mean, I've just been reading in the paper that they should have sent an alert. I don't know. And for some reason, they didn't. They had a good reason not to.

0: confuse people.
1: And so you're driving. What were you seeing around you?
0: I drove to the next village. There were three cars that just were lined up, and they were static, and no one was doing anything. Mm-hmm. And I could see the fire coming from the mountain. Oh. And we decided to turn back, but there were three other people. The fire was coming from the side, but it looked quite far away. But it was also coming from the front. So by the time I turned around, I mean, people were funny when they panicked, like they were paralyzed in front of me, and so they didn't get moving. Oh. Finally, they moved. And then at that point, I realized I had the choice between being engulfed by the flames or doing a really violent three-point turn that could have ended up over the precipice because it was a narrow road. And I took the right decision, managed to turn back. And then the flames were following me. And then I had to go a long way up the hill and through all kinds of places to get to a safe space.
1: How close were those flames?
0: Oh, they were right on my car. I mean, I didn't have a second. Yeah, I know. I didn't have a second to spare. Yes, it was really weird. This guy was just paralyzed and didn't turn around and move. And I didn't know if he'd make it. Oh, but that brush with death was just so powerful. I was so happy that we got out. I'm just hoping that my house is still standing. No one can go near the village. Mm-hmm. We'll see.
1: How long have you had that house in Los Pinos?
0: Since 1993.
1: What does it mean to you? Are you there full time or is this the summer?
0: No, I've been there full time now since 2007. Mm. It means everything to me. I mean, I've just got it perfect. I mean, 2 months ago, I put in my ideal kitchen. I have a yurt on the premises, which I basically live in, and it was just renovated. And I was sitting in my garden for the last 2 weeks thinking, there is no better place on earth. And then this happened. I think that the fire has been there, obviously, but I think the houses are still standing. So I'm just waiting to hear for tomorrow. But the fierceness of the fire was something extraordinary. You know, you think it's down on the next mountain, and like literally within 3 minutes, it attacks you on the road. Mm. I've never seen anything like it.
1: I mean, the people who slowed you down, you were saying, who seemed paralyzed, about, you know, and panicked. Do you know what happened to them? You know, when you hear about at least 12 people.
0: No, the one before me, finally he turned around because I couldn't turn around until he'd gone.
1: Right.
0: You know, if he'd had dawdled any longer, I wouldn't be here. It could have been me, like 5 minutes later, or if I'd been further on the road and couldn't turn back because it was too narrow. So I can well understand how people can die in their cars. Yeah. I don't really know the details of where they were, but I think they were obviously trying to get out.
1: And who were you driving with?
0: So I was driving with, I live in a little community, and I have my childhood friend, Barry, who's in a wheelchair. So I had to get him in and my two dogs, and we set off, with two of my neighbors in their car.
1: What were you saying, you know, as you're driving? Is there even time to talk, or are you just, you know, flooring it, basically, to get out?
0: I didn't think at all. I just knew that either I went over the precipice or I went into the flames. There was just no option.
1: What, I mean, it's still so fresh, everything, you know. You'll learn about your house tomorrow, you said, but as hopefully, you know, you were describing how completely different this fire was compared to what you've seen in the past. What does that mean for how you will live and set things up there in the future?
0: Well, this climate change, it's getting hotter and hotter here. Yeah, it's 40 degrees centigrade. Any shard of glass can start a fire. I suppose I'm going to have to get some fire gear, maybe fireproofs and stuff. I don't know. But I think we all have to do something now because it's a serious hazard now. For where I have taken refuge now, I've just heard that the wind is changing and I might have to move from here too. I don't know. It's not over yet.
1: Well, please stay in touch and let us know how you're doing.
0: Yes, I will.
1: And please take care. Thank you, Jean.
0: Yes, thank you very much. Okay, bye.
1: Bye-bye.
2: We reached Jean Henny in Cariatis.

0: She was the last woman executed in Britain. And this week, over 70 years after her death by hanging, the UK government granted Ruth Ellis a conditional pardon. Ms. Ellis was 28 years old when she was executed, a mother of two and a Soho nightclub hostess. She'd endured years of abuse in her family and relationships when she shot her boyfriend, David Blakely, in the street. 10 days after he'd beaten her so severely, it caused her to miscarry. The murder weapon was provided by a rival of Mr. Blakely, who drove Ms. Ellis to the scene of the crime. The full story was never told at her trial. This week's pardon comes after her family fought for years to have her case reconsidered. Laura Enston is Ruth Ellis's granddaughter. We reached her in Manchester, England.
1: Laura, what was your reaction in that moment you learned that this pardon was actually happening?
2: It was a roller coaster of emotions, I think. Obviously, we are absolutely delighted as a family that we've finally reached this milestone. I think the way that we heard the news, the fact that we were sat in the House of Commons as a family, it just really resonated how important this decision was. Obviously, there's a little bit of sadness too in that, you know, it's taken a long time to get to this point. My mother, who died, you know, she's just aged 50, you know, wasn't here to see that news this week. So, yeah, a little bit of sadness, but obviously we are delighted.
1: You have to have hope to keep a fight like this going for a long time. But before you were seated in the House of Commons, you know, before you knew this was happening, were there times that you thought it would never happen and that you might have to let go?
2: Absolutely, yeah. The case went back into the Courts of Appeal in the UK in 2003, and the case was actually thrown out. But ultimately, this was a different approach. Mm-hmm. So the difference between that case and what we put forward was that ultimately, in the UK, the Ministry of Justice and the Justice Secretary have the opportunity to look at cases through a modern day lens and take into consideration developments in the law, developments in our understanding of mental health and domestic abuse, and consider sort of societal developments and attitudes and look at the conviction and decide whether the sentence was just, which obviously, based on what we know now, we know it wasn't.
1: It's a conditional pardon, we should underline for our listeners, which means the conviction is not overturned, but it does officially change the sentence from death, which was, as we know, carried out to a sentence of life in prison. Ruth Ellis admitted to killing David Blakely. She was convicted by a jury. The sentence that she was given was mandatory at the time. But you hinted at it a little bit earlier, Laura, and our listeners heard in the introduction, her history, I mean, even from a very, very young age before she ever met David Blakely. Mm-hmm. What do you want our listeners to know about why this case needed to be re-examined?
2: It needed to be re-examined because ultimately Ruth's story didn't just start when she entered that relationship with David Blakely. She was abused by every significant man in her life. So she was sexually abused by her father. She was abused by her first husband. And then she entered into a really toxic relationship with David. It was very volatile, very violent. He abused her emotionally, physically, and also financially. There was a lot to Ruth. And ultimately, none of that was brought out during the trial. The trial lasted just over one day. The jury took 14 minutes to find her guilty, and she was executed 3 weeks later. Oh, there was no proper investigation and no appetite to save her. And ultimately, what we now realize is that she wasn't just on trial for murder. She was on trial for what she represented. Mm-hmm. Ruth, when you describe her, she was, it's almost like you could be describing a modern day woman. She was a single mother. She was working in a time, it was post-war Britain, where women were thanked for their help during the war effort, but they were very much being encouraged to go back to the home and be good little house

0: wives, whereas Ruth was the complete opposite of that. She did not look like a woman that the government wanted women to look like. She was very glamorous, very beautiful. You know, she ultimately represented change. And, you know, unfortunately, the justice system was too slow to keep up with someone like Ruth.
1: Your mother was very small, 3 years old, if I'm not mistaken, when her mother, your grandmother, was executed. What, and you mentioned her own, your mother's death at a young age. How did what she experienced ripple through the generations of your family?
0: I think you can't really underestimate the impact it had on her. My mother was extremely troubled. She was a really restless soul. She didn't really know what she wanted, and her life was extremely chaotic. It led to her making poor decisions and not looking after herself, and ultimately she developed cancer and died at the age of 50. And then my uncle, who was 10 years old when Ruth was executed, he had a long battle with mental health and schizophrenia, and he committed suicide at the age of 37. That ripple effect has then cascaded down another generation. So, you know, that it's still very much felt today in my family. The damage is still being felt today, for sure.
1: When did you first find out about Ruth Ellis?
0: I first found out when I was aged 7. So a film was made in 1985, which had a age 15 rating on it. It was very violent. My mother sat me down to watch it at the age of 7, and I think that probably gives a good insight into where my mother's head was. She didn't think that was, you know, not a good idea, and it was incredibly traumatizing to watch that. And ultimately, that was, I think, the moment I decided I didn't really want anything to do with this. And that's really started then me distancing myself from it, keeping it all a secret from, you know, the people I could keep it a secret from. And I spent over 40 years, you know, hiding from it and living with the heavy burden of shame and embarrassment. That was a false narrative. She really was a remarkable woman. And, you know, when I learned about her in that way and understood the full story, it was a real turning point for me, because suddenly all the shame and embarrassment ebbed away.
1: It's rare that a legal system anywhere in the world admits that it got something wrong. Yeah. Why do you think it did admit that in this case, more than 70 years later?
0: I don't think they had a choice. I think, you know, when we'd laid out so bare in black and white the extent of the abuse that Ruth suffered, and how poorly she'd been failed by the justice system in the UK, you know, ultimately, I think to show progress, you have to hold your hands up and admit the mistakes of the past. And it's a courageous act. It's a very brave act, what they've done. But I think it sends a very, very powerful message that, you know, yeah, we have got things wrong in the past, but we are learning from our mistakes, and things will change in the future.
1: Laura, I'm very glad we could speak. Thank you for this.
0: Absolute pleasure. Thank you so much. It's I used to live in Toronto, so it's lovely to speak to Canadians.
1: Oh, it's lovely to speak with you. Thank you.
0: Thank you so much.
2: Laura Enston is the granddaughter of Ruth Ellis, who was granted a posthumous conditional pardon this week by the UK government. We reached her in Manchester.

If you've been watching the World Cup at all, you will likely recognize that sound by now. And chances are you'll hear it tomorrow. That, of course, is the sound of Norwegian football fans with a rousing performance of what's become known as the Viking Row. Except at least one of the team's supporters says they

0: didn't. Row, that is. At least not across the Atlantic. Emil Anderslappen has been going viral for sitting out the now world-famous chant. We reached Mr. Lappen in Baregora, Norway, ahead of tomorrow's quarterfinal match against England.
1: Emil, when you see that row happening and the people excited about it, what happens to you?
2: I just think that I'm not going to do it, and then I don't do it, and I get a little bit of happiness that I've not done it.
1: Satisfaction in those moments,
2: yes,
1: to be the contrarian.
2: Satisfaction. Mm. Yeah.
1: Are you a lot of fun at parties?
2: That depends on the person you ask. Yeah. The people I'm partying with would say so.
1: Yes.
2: People that I don't go with that often might not agree. Yeah.
1: What is it about this chant and the rowing that upsets you?
2: It just started out being something that I just found it stupid when they came out with this is what we're going to do. When they released the rowing, and they also released a song to go with it. The people that came up with the rowing chant. And in that song, they say that they're going to row across the Atlantic Ocean. And the Vikings didn't row across the ocean. They sailed across the ocean. They rowed up rivers, but they sailed across the ocean.
1: Right. It's that phrasing that bothers you.
2: And yeah.
1: I've heard that the Icelandic thunderclap, that this feels derivative of that. And that is also upsetting for you and others who agree with you.
2: Yes. When the Icelandic people came with that in 2016, we all saw that it went viral and that it got a lot of attention. And then we just decided to take the exact same thing and change the motion that we do and do it again. To give an example that when you're doing a song, if you just change the leg you're dancing with from left to right, it's still a copy, even though you change some of the motion.
1: How do you think fans should celebrate instead?
2: I would have had a lot more fun if they tried to do something about sailing, doing this like whole big theatrical thing about sailing, then I would be that I would have thought.
1: I get the sense that this, apart from enjoying being contrarian, does the impression that you think this is giving about Norwegians, is that something that's bothering you?
2: No, the thing is that many won't believe me when I say this, but I do like the Viking concept. I do enjoy Vikings,
1: yes,
2: but I just found that rowing chant annoying. So
1: yeah.
2: I'm not that afraid about what people are going to think about us afterwards. You want your intact accuracy.
1: You probably have seen, but we'll let our listeners know. The person who is believed to create this chant and get this all going is known as Mr. Roro. On Instagram, Ole Freustad. He talked a little bit about the concerns that you're raising. We'll play a little bit of that for the record.
3: Before they went to battle, they brought in their sails, they took their oars out and rowed into shore before battle. That's exactly what our boys on the soccer field is doing. They're going to battle.
1: That's his argument. What's your response?
2: If he wants to argue with that, that's okay, but... And then it's also probably correct, but that's not what he says in the song. And that is what annoys me.
1: Yeah.
2: And that is what most people are not getting with my argument, is that I never say they didn't row. I just say that they didn't row across the Atlantic.
1: You've said you've been to games. You went to three of the group stage matches, right? So you're a big fan of this team, to be clear.
2: Yeah, I went to all three group stage matches. Mm-hmm. And I participated in every other chant and support that we have from the stands.
1: Yeah.
2: I just didn't participate in the rowing.
1: As is your right. How did people react when you opted out of this one?
2: Right there and then. And afterwards, it's mostly just been

0: people that either some agree, but most just find it funny.
1: Is it a good thing that your team and your country are getting so much attention? I mean, there's countries whose teams have been eliminated, doing this now. They love your team, they're rooting for them.
0: Of course, we haven't participated in many World Cups, so that when we get attention and when people like what we're doing, we need that support. We're quite a small team in the grand scheme of things.
1: Okay. And what do you make of the interests, maybe obsession, some might say, around Erling Haaland?
0: I get it full on. He's an amazing athlete, like his size and everything he does on the pitch. I get why they're so obsessed with him, but we've seen that since he played in the local leagues here in Eliteserien. So we knew what was coming.
1: You're not a contrarian about
0: No.
1: Haaland.
0: I have to agree that he's probably at least top three strikers in the world right now.
1: So we know you won't be rowing when Norway plays England. What will you be doing? Where will you be watching?
0: I will be watching it from the chair in my home. I'm quite tired of big crowds of people,
1: Sure.
0: so easily in my chair at home with a beer will probably be what I'm doing
1: Be
0: for the
1: honest though,
0: game.
1: do you ever just get lulled into it and then find your arms coming up and almost rowing?
0: The only times that I've been caught rowing is when I'm warming up at the training center and doing the rowing machine.
1: A man of conviction and principle. Emil, I'm glad we could speak. Thank you.
0: Thank you.
2: Emil Anders Lappen is a Norwegian soccer fan who objects to the viral Viking row. We reached him in Baregora, Norway.

0: Led Zeppelin with their very own tribute to Viking culture. That was Immigrant Song.
1: We are going to take a short break now. When we return, a woman in Saskatchewan was trapped in her car with her dog, Angel, quickly sinking in a slough until a quick-thinking Samaritan rushed in and on top of her vehicle.
0: And the hoofs and hoof knots. A BC man was also playing the hero this week when he jumped in to help free a trapped horse from a bridge. Stay tuned. I'm Talia Schlanger.
1: And I'm Neil Kirksall.

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1: Hi, I'm Matt Allen, your host of Afternoon Drive. 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
2: this is not about the individual perpetrator. This is about affirming that the lives lost mattered.
1: An alleged Windsor killer is now identified after a string of mysterious murders in the 80s and 90s. 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
0: 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Coming up in an hour, it's Ideas with Nahla Ayed.
3: Wetlands have long been treated as mosquito-filled wastelands. But for some people and cultures, wetlands are at the heart of our relationship with the natural world. That soggy story coming up on Ideas.
4: From CBC News, The World This Hour, I'm Kaz Bovin. CBC News has learned the Gordie Howe Bridge between Windsor and Detroit will be opening soon. The original date was scheduled in June and pushed back because of opposition from Washington. But as Samantha Craggs tells us, those roadblocks appear to have cleared.
5: The Gordie Howe International Bridge between Canada and the U.S. will open soon. That's according to a source with knowledge of a deal finalized yesterday, but they did not share specifics, saying the talks are too sensitive. The opening has already been delayed several times. Most recently, it was rumored to open in June, but that was delayed because of what Prime Minister Mark Carney called outstanding issues. There was speculation those issues were technical, and that some were related to President Donald Trump. In February, Trump said he'd block the opening until the U.S. was, quote, fully compensated. In fact, Canada paid for the entire $6.4 billion cost to build the bridge. Under a 2012 agreement, Canada would retain 100% of the tolls until that investment was fully recouped, at which point tolls would be split with the state of Michigan. Samantha Craig, CBC News, Windsor.
4: Manitoba is sending $500 cash advances to residents who applied for flood relief. Communities in the province's west have been hit hard by torrential rainfall over the past month, with floods washing out roads and soaking basements. Manitoba Premier Wab Kanu.
6: We've received 1,800 applications for help from individuals in the flood-affected areas. Now, to these 1,800 of our fellow Manitobans, we have our finance department and EMO working through the weekend to put money into your hand.
4: The province has faced criticism from residents in flood-affected areas who say help has taken too long to roll out. A British man who pleaded guilty to manslaughter in the death of a restaurant owner in Owen Sound, Ontario, has been sentenced to 3.5 years in prison minus time served. Robert Evans Jr. admitted to killing Sharif Rahman almost 3 years ago. It happened after Evans Jr., along with his father and uncle, ran out of the restaurant without paying their bill. The three men were recently extradited from the UK, where they had fled to shortly after the crime was committed. A video presented during an Edmonton murder trial is raising questions about how police handle offenders on bail. RCMP officers drove Justin Bone to the city from Alberta Beach, a village more than 70 kilometers away, and days later, he was charged with killing two men. Morgan Black has the story.
7: So I'm not getting breached. I'm not doing nothing wrong. I don't want to be doing this.
8: From the back of an RCMP cruiser, Justin Bone urges officers not to drop him off in Edmonton. But that's what they did after he got into a conflict with someone he was staying with while on bail and had to leave.
7: You're not welcome there anymore.
8: The 49-minute video was played in an Edmonton courtroom Thursday. Bone is repeatedly heard telling the officers that being in Edmonton would be a breach of his conditions and he would end up back in custody. Within days, he was charged with killing two people in Edmonton's Chinatown.
9: A court order is not a suggestion.
8: Criminologist Temitope Oriola.
9: This seemed to me to have been a fairly serious professional oversight to have still gone ahead to drop him off.
8: At the time, the RCMP said officers believed they had no grounds to detain Bone. The trial resumes in August. Morgan Black, CBC News, Edmonton.
4: Graham Plattner, a Democratic candidate for a Senate seat in Maine, has formally withdrawn.

0: withdrawn from the race. He was facing overwhelming pressure from his own party after being accused of sexual assault. Blattner denied the allegations but was already controversial, in part for making dismissive online posts about sexual assault victims in the past. Blattner was set to challenge Republican Susan Collins for what's set to be a key U.S. midterm contest. Democrats have till July 27th to pick a replacement. That is your World This Hour. For news anytime, visit our website, cbcnews.ca. For CBC News, I'm Kaz Boivin.
1: Now the Environment Canada weather forecast. This evening, partly cloudy with a risk of an evening shower or thunderstorm. Fog patches developing after midnight. A low of 19 in Windsor, 17 in London. Tomorrow, more sun than cloud with a chance of afternoon showers or thunderstorms in Windsor, a high of 28. Tomorrow evening, clearing, a low of 15. Sunday, sunny and 29. Next Monday, sunny and heating up to 32. Tuesday, sunny and 34 degrees. Wednesday, a mix of sun and cloud, 33. Thursday, a mix of sun and cloud and 30.
2: Hello again and welcome back. I'm Neil Kirksall.
3: And I'm Talia Schlanger. This is As It Happens, the Friday edition, part two. Coming up.
2: Running for coverage, a municipal official in rural Manitoba tells us the lack of cell service is endangering lives every day, and especially when floodwaters moved in this month.
3: Driven to act, a Regina man describes the moment he decided he couldn't wait any longer for emergency responders to arrive, so he jumped aboard a sinking SUV to pull out a woman trapped inside.
2: And tense moments. We hear from a listener who found herself in a stressful situation, but says a healthy dose of AIH camping puns helped ease that tension. Stay tuned.
3: When disaster strikes, ideally help is just a phone call away, unless your phone can't make the call. This week, more than 50 municipalities and First Nations in Manitoba have declared local states of emergency due to flooding and storms. Among them is the village of St. Lazare, where emergency crews and officials are dealing with another complicating factor. There's no cell reception. Tricia Huberdeau is the chief administrative officer for the municipality. We reached her in Macaulay, Manitoba.
2: Tricia, how do you warn people in your community about a flood when text or phone calls are not an option?
4: Right. So we do our best with as much as we can do through social media. While cell phone service isn't available, there most people do have some sort of internet connection. Some people still do have landlines as well, so we'll try and reach them on that. However, if those aren't available, then we will actually just drive straight out to their homes and make house calls just to try and make sure that everyone's aware and safe.
2: And that's what you did. What kinds of things did people tell you as you went to their doors?
4: Most people were able to reach through other avenues. We had a little bit of somewhat warning that the floodwaters were coming, so people were somewhat aware. So that this incident in particular, it wasn't too bad to warn them before the flood got there. However, there was the 20-some families that didn't leave. So in that kind of situation, when you have road access severely restricted and you're going through the event and you can't reach anybody, or somebody potentially gets injured in the floodwaters trying to protect their home and they can't reach out, that's where the danger is.
2: And how much notice were you able to give?
4: Well, we had some notice when the Shellmouth Dam releases. We have about a 2 or 3 day window, so we were able to kind of notify people.
2: And some chose to stay?
4: Yeah, I would say the majority chose to stay. I mean, it's not the first flood we've been through, sure, unfortunately, in the area. So we did do some preventative measures with tiger tubes and sandbags to the most affected homes closest to the river. Those residents that are north of that Qu'Appelle Bridge do have access out. It's just quite a trail through the community pasture all the way over to Spy Hill, Saskatchewan, to get out.
2: What does it look like in St. Lazare right now?
4: Oh, it's terrible. The floodwaters are finally starting to recede a bit, but our roads are still closed. So the community is still cut off from access to the south from the PTH 41. So all the sandbags and aquadams are still fully deployed. And there's a lot of water.

0: on social media, your fire chief, Owen Jessup, tagged Bell MTS and wrote the following message, quote, "You have failed us beyond comprehension," unquote, calling the floodwaters, quote, "absolute nightmare to navigate without cell service," unquote. Do you agree with that assessment and that criticism?
1: Oh, for sure. I mean, people, we're frankly, everyone's fed up. I mean, they're frustrated. It's frustrating enough living day to day with no service and the challenges that creates. But to go through disaster after disaster and still have no response from Bell, that's just, it's strictly unacceptable, honestly. I mean, like how many disasters does our community need to go through before we get somewhere to actually have cellular service? You know, we've had several floods, we've had several major CN derailments, grass fires, brush fires. We had a pipeline breach close to St. Lazare in our neighboring town called Macaulay. And it's just like, how many times do we have to go through a situation before they realize this is not just a strictly inconvenience to people's day-to-day lives, this is a severe security issue.
0: Yeah, and then we're talking in 2026. In a statement to CBC News, Bell says, expanding service in rural Manitoba is challenging and requires partnerships. What do you make of that argument, that response, which I'm sure you've heard some version of over the years?
1: Yeah, the frustrating part with that is that, you know, we've been very open with Bell that we are willing to come to the table. You know, in 2023, we had actually some virtual meetings. We thought we were getting somewhere. We had to sit down. We thought everything was going well. And then all of a sudden, it was just complete radio silence again, no matter how many times we contacted them. I mean, to be perfectly honest, we need them to come to the table. We need to have a conversation together to explore the options available, to develop a clear plan, determine our best path forward. We're prepared to bring financial resources to the table, which they're well aware of. We've stated that time and time again. We're also willing to advocate with the government for additional financial support, but we can't do that. We can't move forward without a clear understanding of what it is that we're asking.
0: You know, back in May, I spoke with Marianne Dandurand, a Liberal MP who's put forward a private member's bill trying to improve connectivity in rural areas. She's asking some of the questions you're raising here as well. Have you spoken with the province or the federal government or others in your community to try to get help there?
1: Oh, yes, for sure. We reach out to our MPs all the time. We've spoken with the premier. We're very vocal with our our AMM, so the Association of Manitoba Municipalities, to help the lobby on our behalf. We've reached out to as many people as we possibly can. And I mean, our ministers and our MPs, like they're really open and they understand our frustration and they understand the need. It's just, there's only so much that they can do without a plan in place, right? Yeah. You know, are we asking for just equipment to be put on these towers or are we looking at erecting brand new towers? Either way, we just want to know so we can move forward.
0: What is the holdup, do you think?
1: I have no idea, honestly. Like, I think a small population. It's not in their financial interest to put investment in our community. But no matter, like, we have a small population, but our residents are no less important than somebody who lives in Winnipeg or Toronto.
0: When you talk about everything that's already happened in the community and, you know, the difficulties this time, what's left behind, I mean, I wanted to ask about emergency crews as well. This isn't just difficult for the people who need the help. The people who are trying to deliver it, I would imagine, are facing obstacles.
1: Oh, absolutely. I mean, somebody can get to a landline to call, make an ambulance call. Once those first responders hit the valley and they descend, there's no more cellular service. That means there's no more maps. There's no more anything. They have to know exactly where they're going.
0: It's a difficult question to think about, but I mean, are you worried that it's going to take something even worse happening, even loss of life, before something changes?
1: Well, I would hope that isn't the case. However, I don't know what it will take. I mean, we're talking about these major disasters that affect the whole communities, but when you even downscale that to day-to-day living, we're a total agricultural community who have farm accidents all the time. You know, somebody's injured in the farm or injured on an ATV in the valley and they have no cellular service to call 911. That's the scary part.
0: Tricia, I appreciate this. Thank you.
1: Thank you very much.
2: Tricia Huberdeau is the Chief Administrative Officer of the Rural Municipality of Ellis Archie. She's in Macaulay, Manitoba. We requested comment from Bell Media. In a statement, a spokesperson wrote that it investigated options in the St. Lazare area and determined a new tower would be required to provide coverage in the community. The statement went on to read, quote, "Wireless expansion in rural regions, such as St. Lazare, is a challenge for private investment

0: One moment, Marjorie Flavel was behind the wheel, driving down Highway 20 near Craven, Saskatchewan. The next, her car was plunging into marshy water on the side of the road. Things got even worse when she couldn't get out of the car, which was sinking deeper every second. But they got better when Matt Mario stepped in. We reached him in Regina.
1: So Matt, you're on Highway 20 getting gas, I think, with your dad. What made you realize that something was wrong, that this was not an ordinary Sunday?
2: Yeah, so there was about, I want to say like 8 cars pulled over on the side of the highway with people standing around everywhere. And that's when we kind of slowed down and realized that there was a car in the slough. So that's when we proceeded to pull over because we realized nobody was going in there to get her. So that's when we pulled over.
1: People had called 911 though, right?
2: Yes, people were on the phone with 911. So I was ready to jump in right away. I immediately handed my phone and everything to my dad that I was ready to go in. And then everyone yelled at me not to go in because 911 told me not to.
1: Because they didn't want someone else to potentially get hurt, would imagine, right?
2: Yes, I completely understand.
1: What were you seeing when you looked down?
2: I assessed the situation. I was kind of already planning in my head how I would, if I was in there, what I would do. So immediately would start with the doors, and then I saw she had a sunroof, so that was always in the back of my mind as a plan B. She was in the car holding a dog. So, and the water was probably up to her chest at this point.
1: She must have been terrified.
2: Yes, she was freaked out. She still had her seatbelt on and everything, so kind of just panicked a little bit.
1: Understandably. How quickly or slowly was the car moving, sinking?
2: From the time we got told to not go in by 911, the car had dropped like probably another foot down into the slough. And that's kind of when my dad looked at me and said, Matt, get in there. And my dad had full confidence that I would be fine in that situation.
1: I mean, it's one thing for a dad to have confidence in his son, but are you a strong swimmer? Had you done something like this before?
2: Yes, I'm a very strong swimmer. We've had a cabin for a while at Laugh Mountain Lake, so very confident swimmer, and I'm a bit of an adrenaline junkie, so I'm pretty good in these situations.
1: And then you jumped in, and then what?
2: So I jumped in immediately, swam to the... The water was like, if you stood up, the water was probably up to my chest, but the floor of the slough was like quicksand, so you couldn't really stay sat or else that slough would take you in. So I kind of had to swim/walk and immediately went and checked every door, see if it would open, asked her to unlock. None of the power was working, no windows. So that's when I chose to hop up on the roof and get the sunroof open.
1: And how did you do that?
2: So I hopped up, used the back handle to get up on the roof, put my foot on that, and then I knocked on the sunroof, and thankfully that opened.
1: How long did that take?
2: That was probably like a minute by the time I checked the doors and everything and was up on the roof and was talking to Marjorie. It was probably like less than a minute.
1: And what did you say?
2: I just kept her calm. I told her, like, everything's going to be okay. Like, we're not leaving you here. We're getting you out. Like, you're coming with us. We have your back. Kind of just assured her and kept her as calm as possible.
1: What did she say?
2: She said, I'm scared. I can't swim. I don't like water. And that's when the adrenaline started kicking in a bit more. So I just kept reassuring her, talking as calm as I could to keep her as calm as she could be.
1: And then are you taking the dog at that point or lifting her out? What happens?
2: No, I wanted to get the dog out of the way. Plus, I'm a bit of a dog guy, so I wanted to keep Angel safe, the dog's name. And so I grabbed the dog first, handed the dog to Alex, the other guy who came in after me to save Marjorie and Angel. Got the dog out first, and then I could just deal completely on Marjorie and getting her out.
1: And did anyone else jump in? Had emergencies? Crews arrived yet?
2: No, they were, well, that was another thing. They told us they were about 20 minutes away. So that was in the back of my mind, like 20 minutes, this car could be underwater. So, and it is kind of away from

0: it is like 10 minutes away from other towns that had police and fire. So, and they're all volunteers too that came out. So it was about 10 minutes. Like, I had her up, and that's when the fire pulled up, is when I had her already out of the water.
1: Out of the water, on the back on the road?
0: On the road, yeah.
1: So was she able to swim with you, or it's not very deep, but could she sort of walk?
0: Yeah, she could walk a bit. We had to pick her up a little bit just because it was pretty deep for her. So I just held on to her hand as hard as I could to ensure that she was safe with us, and we swam her back to shore.
1: Yeah. Have you had a chance to speak with her?
0: Yes. Yeah, we actually were planning to. She wants to take me and Alex out for lunch on Tuesday, so we're gonna meet up with her, and I've been texting her a bit, just making sure her and Angel are safe and they're okay.
1: That's the dog's name, Angel?
0: Yes, it is.
1: She's calling you and Alex Angels.
0: I know, and that's kind of like very ironic.
1: What did she tell you about what went wrong for her on the road? How did she end up in the water?
0: I think she dozed off a bit. It was either that or hit a bump or something. I wasn't really worried about how she got in there, just that she got out safe.
1: Do you think this is a friendship now between the three of you?
0: I love people, so like the more people I could be friends with, the better. So I think Alex and I, like, we're pretty kindred spirits now, and I think we can create a friendship out of this for sure.
1: Matt, I'm glad we could speak. Thank you.
0: Yeah, absolutely.
2: Matt Mario helped pull a woman out of a sinking car, likely saving her life. We reached him in Regina.

0: There was nobody else around on the gravel road near Lytton, BC, when Brian Hart came across the creature. But they are presumably both pleased and relieved the truck driver from Lillooet decided to take that bumpy route on a delivery this past Tuesday, because they were stuck and desperately needed help. Here's Mr. Hart on what he saw and the heavy lifting he had to do to set them free.
1: I'm heading down this one hill to my first bridge, and I'm halfway down and I see this horse lying in the middle of the bridge.
2: In the middle of the bridge?
1: It's at an angle. It's at a big corner. So it looks like he was galloping or whatever down the hill, hit the concrete on the bridge, lost his footing. You can see all his hoof marks and everything.
2: Huh.
1: And somehow he got his head jammed under the timber.
2: That's the thing. The photo seemed kind of, and the video, it seems kind of surreal. Like, how did he end up sideways? How did he get his head jammed?
1: How many times I've been asked that question? I don't know. I wasn't there. I didn't ask him.
2: What made you stop and want to help?
1: Well, why wouldn't you stop to help? Besides, I couldn't get across the bridge with him on the bridge.
2: Right. Okay. Yeah. So I had no choice. Yeah. Right. Were there other people around? Like, what was happening at that moment?
1: Not at all. This road is very seldom used. Like, it's an unmaintained gravel road. So very, very few people use that road.
2: Okay.
1: So I don't know how long it was laying there.
2: Yeah.
1: I thought it was dead. I walked up to it. Like, I parked way back. I walked up to it and, oh my God, it's dead.
2: Oh man.
1: So I looked over the edge and the thing looked up at me and she's tongue hanging out and just exhausted, right?
2: Yeah.
1: And it just gave me that look of, get me the hell out of here.
2: What did you do to help?
1: Well, I walked around the back side of him and I grabbed his, hair on the back of his neck. And I tried forcing it. And he or she had no part of that. She was kicking and biting.
2: That's getting a little dangerous for you. I mean, what?
1: Goodness. Yeah. Okay. Yeah. He was. Yeah. I didn't want to see it hurt more.
2: Yeah.
1: So my next thought was, well, I'm going to bring the truck down and I got a crane on it. I'm just going to tear this beam off the bridge.

0: So I nosed my truck down to the edge of the bridge, and I was just setting up the crane. And as soon as I hit the RPM, that horse went absolutely insane. And I go, oh, no. So about 3 minutes later of that, he finally calmed down, pulled his head out, and left. Well, he didn't leave. He just stood up in shock, and he was shaking. And so we sat there and stood there for 10 minutes and looked at each other. And he couldn't even hold his head up. He just stood there for like 10 minutes.
1: Just looking
0: at me. And I was like 10 feet away, just looking at me. I'm pretty sure they're wild horses because I see horses up there all the time and there's no ranches or anything around. So I think they're just wild horses.
1: Okay. Wow.
0: Tried to get closer.
1: Yeah, I was going to say, he didn't run away. So then what? He just trotted off?
0: Yeah, he just finally caught his breath and pulled his head up and said thank you. Just walked away.
2: Truck driver Brian Hart, who rescued a horse stuck on a bridge. He was speaking to Joseph Otu on Radio West.

0: Here at As It Happens, we take pride in being with you through good moments and bad, whether you tune in when you're pouring yourself a glass of wine at the end of a long day, or when you're stuck in a never-ending line of traffic at the end of a long day. We'll even keep you company when you've lost power in a storm. So we were happy to hear that our presence actually helped one listener turn a bad situation into a better one.
1: Shauna Costash in Stratford, Ontario, wrote to tell us about what she and her 12-year-old experienced as a storm moved in on their campsite. After moving our storm supplies from the tent to the car, she writes, we turned on our weather radio for updates and were immediately assailed with a siren and an alert that there was a tornado in the area.
0: But apparently things got a little brighter. Ms. Costash goes on to say, outside, the trees deflated in suddenly still air. At that point, the weather radio went back to regular tuning, and Chris Howden launched into his world record-breaking streak of camping puns. By the end of it, we were both howling with laughter. We stayed listening for another 15 minutes, waiting for the storm to pass, and all was well at our little site. We kept the radio on and tuned in for the rest of the evening, watching the lightning flicker over Lake Erie and the fireflies come out around the fire.
1: Some beautiful writing there, First of all. Thank you for that. And I'm not just saying that because of the compliments. We're very glad to hear things turned around. Extra glad that all the jokes about putting up a tent made things feel fun and didn't lead to more anxiety about your own tent situation. You know, we know sometimes the zingers can be polarizing.
0: Polarizing. Thanks to Ms. Costash for writing in. And as always, you can reach us anytime at aih@cbc.ca or by calling TalkBack at 416-205-5687. 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

0: Casey and Clayton with Just Like a Summer Cloud, taking us to the end of As It Happens on Friday, July 10th.
1: As It Happens was produced this week by Leila Aumont, Leslie Amundson, Cassie Argow, Nishat Chowdhury, Livia Dyring, Sheena Goodyear,
0: Chris Harbord, Sarah Jackson, Kevin Robertson, Chloe Shantz-Hilkes, and Chris Trowbridge.
1: Reynold Gonzalez is our technician. Devin Nguyen is our director. Lisa Bryn Rundel and, when he's here, my co-host Chris Howden are our writers. Morgan Passy was our senior producer this week. And the executive producer of As It Happens is Austin Webb.
0: We'd also like to thank some other people who helped out this week. Allison Dempster in Calgary, Mary Catherine McIntosh in Halifax, Dana Kelly in Kelowna, Susan McKenzie in Montreal, Philip Drost in St. John, Emma Godmere and Joy Spearchief Morris in Ottawa, Marcus Medford Kerr, Emma Smith, Brandy Wakely, and Luke Williams in Toronto, Anne Penman in Vancouver, and Suzanne Dufresne in Winnipeg. I'm Talia Schlanger. As It Happens, we'll be back on Monday.
1: And I'm Neil Kirksall. Enjoy your weekend.

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1: Okay, so you've heard us talking about Obsession and Backrooms and this new wave of lo-fi horror films from filmmakers who have cut their teeth on YouTube. Well, now Canada has entered the chat with Son of Sarah Volume 1, a gory new movie from Toronto-based filmmaker Houston Bone. I'm Rad Simon Play, sitting in for Alamine Abdal Mahmoud. This is Kaboshin. Sarah Ty Black, Coria Todd, and Justine Smith are here to get into this and more with me. Welcome back to the show, y'all.
2: Hi.
3: Good morning.
1: Listen, so let's get things started with this.
4: You have been chosen by a being far more powerful than any of us can even imagine. And now, here you are.
1: Okay, so that's the trailer for a new movie opening in select theaters today. It's called Son of Sarah, Volume 1. You could probably tell from the sound of it, it's not for the squeamish. Justine, can you tell us what's going on in this movie?
3: I would describe the film as a pregnancy gone wrong horror, a tried and true film of the genre, but with some twists. It's about a young queer couple. The main character is kind of on the brink of giving birth and develops an insatiable hunger for meat, as one does, while battling like horrific morning sickness. And she kind of has a run-in with a former lover who may or may not be the father of the child, and things kind of go off the rails for better or for worse from there. The movie has like a crazy tone and narrative pivot that will either charm you or not, but the film is definitely not what you expect, either based on the trailer or based on the first half of the movie.
1: Yeah, I mean, like, if anything, maybe I would describe it as somewhere between like a Rosemary's Baby, but also Inside, the French horror film. Do you remember that one? I think, that's what it reminded me of. Corey, I mean, this movie, you know, it's coming to us from Toronto filmmaker Houston Bone, who, you know, like I think it's important to discuss, like, what is it that he is bringing to the horror genre that is maybe fresh?
5: Yeah, well, first of all, I'll just say I'm friends with Houston, so that's stipulated. But what I think he's bringing with this movie in particular is actually what's more in that kind of tension between the first half and the second, where it starts off as this quite tender movie that actually resembles more his first movie, which was not a horror movie at all. And then it goes really gonzo in a very Larry Cohen kind of way.
1: His first movie being I Don't Know Who You Are.
5: Yes, that's right. Yeah. And so, yeah, I think he's kind of bringing this interesting indie tenderness to something that's also very gonzo and upsetting and funny and scary. Yeah.
1: Yeah.

0: Yeah. Well, Sarah, let's bring you in on this. What did you make of Son of Sarah?
1: I love the queerness of it. It felt very lived in. It felt very relatable. I really, really enjoyed Tamika Tafari's performance as Coral. She was very much giving us Black person in a horror film, not as in Dying First, but as in Nope. And I just loved that. And it had just gave a sense of levity to the film. And she was really great in Sasha Lee Henry's film Dinner with Friends as well. But I really I always root for like a lo-fi, scrappy horror film. I especially like that this one's a little, it's a little cheaper, it's a little meaner, it's a little funnier than most of what we see coming out. And I'm really excited to see more from Houston as a filmmaker. And I'm really glad, especially glad that funding bodies are supporting more queer stories and more genre narratives and more campy narratives as opposed to just like dramas or documentaries.
0: Well, Justine, back to you. Like, I'd love to hear your thoughts on how this movie worked.
2: I think I have a bit more mixed feelings than both of you, but I do think that it is definitely a cut above the rest of not just Canadian horror, but horror in general. Some of the issues I have with it have more to do with my own personal taste, where I don't love camp in horror. I think it has to be like exceptional. And this movie has like a 50% hit rate for me on that. But at the same time, like, it definitely has some laugh out loud moments, like early on where there's that scene where she has that vision and then she's like, there's a man in the house. She's like, a man? That was like, it destroyed me. Like, it's so, it has like really great moments and it makes me so excited to see what Houston has to do next. And in general, I think it's part of a great trend of Canadian horror films that are different, that are kind of emerging to create our own kind of narrative in horror that is different from American cinema, but somewhat related. And this movie doesn't feel like an American movie. And I think that's a compliment when 10 years ago, if you said this feels like a Canadian movie, it would be like the worst thing you could say.
0: Well, I mean, let's talk about that sort of trend we're talking about, right? Because this is arriving on the heels of some really well-received indie horror films. Like, you know, there's Undertone, In a Violent Nature, Hunting Matthew Nichols. I should also shout out Zarar Khan's In Flames, which actually premiered at the Cannes Film Festival 3 years ago. And then, of course, there's Skinamarink, which was met with this widespread acclaim a few years ago. And Justine, we should point out that, you know, in addition to being a film critic, you are also a programmer with Fantasia, which is a horror and fantasy themed festival in Montreal. And so you are, of course, I think, really plugged into this world. What do you see happening? Like, you were already talking about this kind of moment in Canadian film and Canadian horror. Like, what is happening that we're seeing so much of this at the moment?
2: I think there's a variety of things. I feel that Skinamarink in particular was such a pivotal shifting point, not just for Canadian horror, but horror in general. I see Skinamarink as, which is a very experimental horror movie where there's effectively no characters and you're just in a creepy house that's very lo-fi and you either get it or you don't. Like, the people who don't get it just don't get it, and that's fine. But it would be related to things like Obsession and Back Rooms, kind of built and born out of internet culture, incredibly low budget, really reimagining the form. And for me, that's what horror has always been. It's kind of been this incredible reflection of the culture. And I think the Canadian funding bodies are shifting and saying, like, people are interested in horror movies. It is two birds with one stone. Telefilm in particular has struggled basically since its existence to find movies that both reflect Canadian values, quote unquote, whatever that may mean in whatever context you want to interpret it, but also connect with an audience. And horror has turned out to be the thing that is working. So I think you're seeing a huge shift in funding attitudes, critical appraisal as well. I think since Get Out was nominated at the Oscars, we're seeing a lot more recognition for horror cinema in the mainstream. Is it perfect? No. And I still prefer the horror movies for the most part that don't get that kind of critical acclaim. I think there's something to be suspicious about too. I think you can't just embrace it wholeheartedly, but I personally think it's a very refreshing shift in terms of the kind of films that are being funded and made in Canada.
0: I think I'm on the same wavelength with you as in terms of like having a certain suspicion towards what's deemed like elevated horror, quote unquote.
2: Yeah, exactly. Yeah. I'm like, is it elevated because it's good, or is it elevated because it hits all the marks that are politically correct? And for me, horror has to have an element of transgression for better and sometimes for worse. Yeah. I want to see filmmakers take risks. And again, Son of Sam, I think, takes those risks. I just
0: Son of Sarah.
2: They always work. Son of Sarah. Son of Sam is different movie, different serial killer.
0: Yeah.

0: Listen, so like, I mean, picking up on that, I mean, Corey, you know, I feel like in terms of the kind of the recent decade trend of elevator horror, like Canadian horror has sort of been in dialogue with that. And that's an interesting thing when you consider like Canada's rich history in horror and whatever makes Canada such, you know, like such a fertile ground for horror filmmaking. Why do you think it is like that we have this landscape that helps horror flourish?
1: I mean, I think partly it's just limited resources. And, you know, when you're trying to make a movie, horror is a really great genre, both for kind of testing your filmmaking skills, but also, you know, it can be cheap. You can make a horror movie for a pretty low budget. And the rewards can be really high. I mean, as we're seeing with Obsession, they can be extremely high in certain situations. But just in general, you know, Skinamarink didn't cost much money and it made, I don't know, a couple million dollars, but for its tiny, tiny budget, that's a huge success. So that's part of it. And I think in general, you know, Canadian cinema and Canadian art, when it's good, it's often a very individualized kind of practice. It's, you know, people bringing their own experience of what Canada is or their own even just personal experience of living in the world in kind of a very diffuse culture. And taking on all the fears and anxieties of that and putting it into movies. And you see it in Cronenberg's movies in all kinds of ways. You see it in something like Pontypool in the 2000s or you know, Blood Quantum last decade. You know, these movies that are dealing in sort of very personal, sometimes sociological issues in really interesting ways that I think speak often very well to Canadians, but also just universally. These are things that people experience in the world.
0: Mm-hmm. You know, you mentioned Cronenberg, which I think is, you know, he's always sort of name checked when we're talking about Canadian horror, specifically Canadian body horror. Sarah Tai, I mean, and then by the way, like Houston Bone, of course, name checked him in a recent interview in the Toronto Star with Adam Naiman about like, you know, you can't escape that shadow. But I mean, you know, considering that sort of evolution of Canadian horror from kind of Cronenberg's heyday to now, are we in kind of a new age, like a new golden age for Canadian horror?
2: I think so. Like, I don't think this is a moment. I think it's like a continuation of those threads and a return to an opening up of funding in a way that we saw in that Cronenberg era, in that 80s tax shelter era in Canada. It's not like a direct comparison, but I think the through thread is definitely there. And I think that, you know, we're seeing especially more and more support for genre filmmakers and producers, especially Indigenous and racialized folks. And I think that also is just diversifying what horror in Canada means and opening up more horror narratives in terms of, that are rooted in that diversity of lived experience. Like even just in the last 3 years, the amount of Indigenous genre filmmaking has just blown my mind. And I'm so glad that there's been support for that. And I also think that funders are realizing, as Justine and Corey have kind of touched on, the popularity of genre filmmaking and realizing that genre travels. We can sell it internationally. It's kind of, for better or for worse, an exportable product.
0: Mm-hmm. And look, I can't let this conversation about horror movies go without recognizing that you are wearing a shirt that says Matthew Lilliard. And I don't know if that's a Scream shout out or a Scooby-Doo shout out.
2: It's Scream.
0: I love it. But yeah, we do have to leave it there in terms of Canadian horror. Son of Sarah Volume 1 is screening in Toronto this weekend and it will roll out across the country later this month. So now let's talk about the nominations at the Primetime Emmy Awards, which were announced in Hollywood earlier this week. And we heard during those nominations, the name of this show called out a whole lot.
3: What would have happened if I'd paralyzed that guy?
4: I don't know. What would have happened if I hadn't been here today? You'd still be questioning yourself. Now you know you can do it. You're welcome.
3: Also, that's how you teach now?
4: Sometimes.
3: You know what I saw in rehab? I saw a bunch of guys just like you. The only difference is they've accepted that they need help.
0: That's a scene from season 2 of The Pitt, one of the very few scenes where they're not intubating somebody. That show is leading with 25 nominations at this year's Emmys. It's also followed closely by Hacks, which racked up 24 for its final season. And before you ask, you know, what about Heated Rivalry? Why is that not in the nominations? I will point out to you that the most talked about show of the most talked about TV show of the year, it wasn't eligible for any Emmys because it is a Canadian production. However, its star Connor Story did land a nomination for his guest host stint at SNL. Justine, what were your first impressions of this year's nominees?
5: Well, I'd like to get out of the way that I'm not a huge TV person. Mm. When I do watch television, for the most part, it's I'm a short form, not short form, because I feel like that means something different. Sitcoms. I love a sitcom. Mm. I'm all about the sitcoms. So for me, watching Hacks get nominated was incredible. I know it's won a bazillion awards. I was actually somewhat disappointed with not the most recent season, the season before. And I felt this one was such a return to form. So I'm super happy about that. Abbott Elementary, like holding the torch for like classical sitcom that is just wholesome in a way that doesn't grate on me. And I'm happy to see that. And as the trailer showed, The Pitt. The Pitt to me is like what I used to like about television, which was this episodic. I want to see what's happening next. I love the characters. So in that sense, like I was pretty pleased, but I also am not a huge TV watcher. So I don't feel like incredibly qualified to be like, they're missing this, because I didn't watch what was missing for sure.
0: I hear that. I hear that. I should also say, you know, so you're a fan of The Pitt. I think an interesting thing is that two of the actors from The Pitt, Jeff Kober and Toronto's own Brittany Allen, they actually had to submit themselves for Emmy consideration after HBO didn't submit their names for their categories. And that gamble clearly paid off because they are nominated. Corey, when you look at this list, what are the kind of larger narratives that you could parse out about the state of television right now?
1: I mean, the biggest thing I noticed besides the tons of nominations for Hacks and The Pitt is just that Netflix is like almost nowhere to be found. Like they're nominated for things, but not in drama and not in comedy either. I think only in limited series in terms of the top level awards. Mm-hmm. And that feels like a real sea change. And, you know, partly I think it's the industry pushing back, I assume, but also it's just what people are into other than Stranger Things. It is funny that Stranger Things isn't in there given its popularity. But I don't know. I think going to what Justine said, there's a desire nowadays from television, you know, to be what it kind of used to be, which is something reliable that you can put on and just enjoy a good episode. And now maybe we're more sophisticated. We want more serialized storytelling and, you know, better camera work and stuff. But fundamentally, The Pitt isn't that different from something like ER. You know, it's ER plus 24. Mm-hmm. That's classic stuff. And it's nice to turn it on every week and say, hey, here are my favorite characters doing really crazy, sometimes horrible things, but in a reliably entertaining, moving kind of way, you know, that's television to me.
0: Right? Mm-hmm. And I just want to point out, like, it's like Netflix has like the second most nominations out of any, but it's like you're right, but it's just not in the top. Yeah. They didn't score very well in those top categories, right? Which is that's been an interesting development. And also the other development being that Apple TV, they scored like the third most nominations, 89 nominations, which is the most they've ever scored. And they've actually, among all the networks and streamers, they're the ones with the most nominated shows in those top categories, like best drama and best comedy for shows like Widow's Bay and Pluribus and whatnot. And look, like Sarah Ty is already cheering, so we're going to get more into that in a second. But look, in the weeks leading up to these announcements, we did also see that YouTube was making this big push for some of its creators to get Emmy nods. And in this case, it actually worked out.
6: So what's your take?
7: Everybody in New York has rich parents or is selling drugs, because how the f*** else can you afford this?
6: 100% agree. Everyone does have rich parents. It is a proven fact.
7: And everybody's pretending that they don't have rich parents and they don't sell drugs, which, look, I understand pretending to not sell drugs for legality purposes, but pretending you don't have rich parents is kind of getting like, you're a starving artist in like Bushwick. Nah, dude, your dad's the CEO of Lockheed Martin. Like, bro.
0: So that is Kareem Rama with one of the many New Yorkers he's interviewed on his very popular YouTube series, Subway Takes, which was just nominated for an Emmy in the Outstanding Short Form Comedy, Drama, or Variety Series category. Sarah Ty, I want to know your impression of the nominations overall, but specifically, this nomination. Like, what do you make of this breakthrough?
2: Mm-hmm. I think on the one hand, it's great that the Emmys are diversifying what platforms are able to be like awarded and celebrated in a space like the Emmys. I think that opens up more space in terms of whose voices we hear and who we see on screen. But then the nihilistic part of me that's been alive in this burning world for 36 years also sees how moving away from like traditional modes of film and television opens up space for worker exploitation, given that short form or digital content can bypass those traditional union protections and environments of film and TV. I'm thinking about when Netflix launched the Pete Davidson Pete Davidson's show video podcast and then only retroactively had those SAG Act after protections put in. And even then,

0: those like podcast agreements, at least for SAG-AFTRA in an American context, they're lighter protection. There's no residuals. Like, it's just, I'm excited to see how it changes things up. But the realistic side of me is not looking forward to how large platforms are going to use that as a loophole to pay workers less, protect workers less, and when they can very much afford to.
1: Yeah, that's there's a very interesting blurring of the lines in terms of what is called a TV show versus a podcast versus a video podcast, and where those, like you said, those protections come in. Yeah, so very interesting thing that I think we should continue to be following. But also, like, what is your impression of the overall nominations?
0: I am fine with them. I'm not pilled. So I feel like I've been intentionally left out of this conversation for a few years, but I'm really glad to see Widow's Bay. We'll talk more about that later.
1: Okay, cool. Well, Corey, I mean, look, is there any one nominee that you, or is there any one show or talent that you were surprised not to see get nominated?
2: I mean, to be honest, not really, because I was sort of, I don't know, I've fallen off TV a little bit. So I've kept up with some of these big shows. I was surprised actually how many of the shows nominated I had seen. Mm. If anything, that was surprising, and maybe not the best sign that, like, maybe it's not as diverse a selection of shows, given that I'm not watching much and somehow everything I watched was nominated. So maybe that's the surprise, if anything, that, like, I couldn't recognize the stuff that I didn't know.
1: Amazing. Okay, well, we're going to leave the Emmys there. I'm Rad Simon Play, sitting in for El Amin Abdel Mahmoud. This is Gabotian. Corey Atad, Sarah Ty Black, and Justine Smith are all here with me. We're going to switch gears now and talk about some sad news coming out of Quebec this week as the province mourns the loss of this beloved actor.
3: Ouais, c'est pour une commande. Attends un peu, là. Comment est-ce qu'on est? Oh, 15 spaghetti meatballs.
4: Avez-vous de champagne?
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5: Bon, les Français, ben trop, voyons.
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4: Et pas de chats. 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Ouais, un numéro de pet shop, s'il vous plaît.
1: That is Quebec actor Marc Messier in the beloved 90s sitcom La Petite Vie. Marc Messier died on Tuesday after a brief illness at age 78. Justine, for anyone outside of Quebec who may not be familiar with his body of work, can you explain what made Marc such a significant figure in the Quebec cultural landscape?
6: I mean, Marc has been fairly ubiquitous in pop culture here since the late 70s. So I think that most of the province has grown up with him in one way or another. He represents a very Quebecois style everyman where he feels like he could be your neighbor. He was part of that first generation that is emerging through theater and television mostly. And I think that's partially why maybe he's not resonating as much outside of Quebec, because Quebec television and Quebec theater doesn't necessarily travel. That are like speaking joual and kind of playing on these very Quebecois stereotypes that are not trying to necessarily blend in with France or blend in towards respectability. And his most beloved characters tend to be, for better or for worse, like for the lack of a better word, really kind of fools, but lovable fools. Like in La Petite Vie, he plays Réjean, a compulsive liar. And you could kind of get, even if you don't understand French, you get a kind of sense of the absurdity of like how he performs there. And by all accounts, everybody who has known him and mourned him says that he was just like an incredibly generous and nice person as well. So I think that that kind of translates as well as somebody who just feels like part of the family in Quebec. And he also led like some of the most popular television series from Les Boys, La Petite Vie. He was in films by Denis Arcand. He has a cameo in one of my favorite Quebec films from the 1970s, La Vie Rêvée. He was just everywhere. You just like can't escape him.
1: So, you know, if I wanted to check out some of Marc Messier's work, where would you point me to first?
6: I would go for Les Boys, which is one of the most popular TV series of all time in Quebec. I do believe it's streaming on Crave with English subtitles, and it's about kind of a pickup hockey league of men of many different generations and many different fitness levels kind of getting together and doing pickup games. It's very silly, but it's very fun, and I do think it translates very well. It is not like heated rivalry, but is kind of addicted in the same way, but it's like, I think it's a great intro. And then you can watch the movies, you can watch Lancé Compte, which is a different hockey series that he starred in. Big hockey guy. I mean,

0: Who isn't in Canada?
1: Yeah. Listen, so before I let you all go, we just have a little bit of time here, and I do want to get your weekend recommendations, something I should be watching or reading. Sarah Tai, let's begin with you. What you got?
2: I am about to rewatch Widow's Bay, which I loved. If you're one of the few people on the planet Earth who has not been watching this, I highly suggest you do. It's a really lovely horror comedy set on this creepy, eerie New England island. And it stars one of my favorite Caucasian male actors, Matthew Rice, as the mayor, who's just so deep over his head with all these sea hags and old-timey folksy horror figures that are coming to life. And it's perfect. It's cozy. It's creepy, funny, eerie television that's smart but doesn't take itself too seriously.
1: You know, I love that you, throughout her whole Hemi's chat, you just held back on talking about Widow's Bay until this moment so that you could really say that. Corey, over to you. What do you got?
3: Well, with The Odyssey coming out, Christopher Nolan on the brain, I'm recommending his most divisive movie, Tenet. And I'm just telling people, give it a watch. Don't try to understand it. Feel it. It's great. You'll enjoy it.
1: I like that it came with the disqualifier, the qualifier of don't try to understand it, which is where, still where I'm stuck. Justine, yeah. Over to you.
0: If the conversation earlier on for Canadian horror kind of whet your appetite, I would love to recommend Avalon Fast's Camp. It's a queer, strange, dreamy, horror-esque film set in a summer camp where witchy goings-on happen. It's a bit more experimental, so don't expect a bloodfest, but I am absolutely obsessed with it, just like I'm obsessed with Avalon. It's playing in some Canadian theaters and available on VOD.
1: Okay, well, that's a lot of great recommendations there, so thank you all so much for that. Justine Smith is a film critic and programmer with the Fantasia Film Festival in Montreal. Sarah Tai Black writes about film for The Globe and Mail in Toronto, and Corey Attad is a freelance film critic.

0: That's a bit of music by Frankie Hidalgo. Frankie will be at Vancouver's Carnaval del Sol this weekend. And that's it for the podcast today. I'm Rad Simon Play, sitting in for Elamine Abdel Mahmoud. Elamine will be back on Monday, so I will see you next time. Thank you for listening.
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2: Wetlands have long been treated as mosquito-filled wastelands. But for some people and cultures, wetlands are at the heart of our relationship with the natural world. That soggy story coming up on Ideas.
3: From CBC News, The World This Hour, I'm Kaz Boivin. Ottawa has confirmed the Gordie Howe Bridge will open on July 27th. Earlier, CBC News had learned a deal had been reached between Canada and the United States. Traffic was set to start rolling across the $6 billion link between Windsor, Ontario and Detroit, Michigan last month. That was pushed back due to opposition from the Trump administration. And now, Michigan Republican Senate candidate Mike Rogers says the disagreements have been resolved. An Ontario judge has sentenced a British man to 3.5 years in prison for manslaughter. Robert Evans Jr. pleaded guilty in the death of a restaurant owner in the city of Owen Sound. Philip Lee Shannock reports.
4: Doesn't bring Sharif back for his family, for his daughter, for anybody in the community.
5: Owen Sound Mayor Ian Boddy says still the community is glad the case is over. Justice Christopher Chorney sentenced Robert Evans Jr. to 42 months in jail, as recommended by the Crown and Defense, saying his swift flight from the country reflects that he knew how serious what he had done was. 25-year-old Evans Jr. admitted he punched Sharif Rahman, who fell, struck his head, and died in hospital. The restaurant owner had confronted Evans Jr., his father, and uncle when the three left without paying. They were arrested in the UK and brought back to Canada. Boddy says he hopes Rahman's generosity guides the community.
4: I hope we all learn something from him. I hope we all carry forward that caring for each other.
5: Evans Jr.'s father and uncle were both sentenced to 21 months each as accessories after the fact. Philip Lee Shannock, CBC News, Toronto.
3: Multiple tornado warnings have been issued for parts of Western Canada due to severe thunderstorms. Environment Canada issued warnings for parts of central Saskatchewan, including an area northeast of Saskatoon. A tornado warning was also recently sent out for several communities west of Edmonton. Thunderstorms capable of creating tornadoes can also bring heavy rain, damaging wind gusts, and hail. Check Environment Canada for the latest updates on severe weather. Manitoba Premier Wab Kanoo is promising the victims of flooding will soon get help. Late last month, a series of storms dumped more than a month's worth of rain in just a few days. Cameron McIntosh has more.
6: This stuff's toast. It's going to go in the garbage.
7: Jackie and Dean Moran are salvaging whatever they can. Their home flooded last week near Grandview, Manitoba. They don't know if they can save it.
8: Like, what do you do? Do we tear it all? Do we gut the house?
7: 100 millimeters of rain in less than 5 days swamped much of western Manitoba late last month, causing mass flooding. About 1,800 people have applied to the province for financial assistance. Premier Wab Kanew says they'll soon get a rapid advance of $500.
9: Help is here. More help is coming.
7: Meanwhile, all that water is on the move, much of it flowing into the Assiniboine River, which is expected to crest in Brandon early next week. Dikes are being reinforced, and about 4,000 people are being told to be ready to leave their homes, just in case. Cameron McIntosh, CBC News, Winnipeg.
3: British police have arrested a 26-year-old man in connection with the alleged murder of a former UK cabinet minister. Anne Whittaker was a former Tory MP who in recent years joined the Reform UK party. Deputy Chief Constable Matt Longman gave details on the circumstances of her death.
10: Officers were called to Miss Widdicombe's home at Haytor by the ambulance service on Thursday, the 9th of July. 78-year-old Miss Widdicombe was located deceased within the property. She has sustained serious injuries.
3: He says the killing is not being treated as politically motivated nor as an act of terrorism. Apple is accusing OpenAI and two former employees of stealing intellectual property. That's according to a lawsuit filed in California. OpenAI is seeking to build its own physical device for ChatGPT and hired a pair of ex-Apple staff, including one who helped design the Apple Watch, iPhone, and iPod. Apple claims the AI developer is using its trade secrets as part of development, but OpenAI has now told Bloomberg News it has no interest in other companies' trade secrets. That's your World This Hour. For CBC News, I'm Kaz Boivin.